the terrible beasts. Out of the ruins of the Roman Empire, there gradually arose a new order of states. What were these new order of states? That's the ten horns, remember? The divided kingdoms of Rome. A new order of states whose central point was the papal see. Therefore, inevitably, resulted a position not only new, but very what? Very different from the former. And the reason why the papal see was different is because it was not just a political kingdom, it was also a religious kingdom. Friends, make no mistake about it. The Roman church state system is the power that prophecy is revealing tonight. The papacy, brothers and sisters, is a continuation of Rome. Right there at the very headquarters, the Vatican City, there in the heart of the former pagan Roman Empire. Not only that, but it's a small horn. If you notice, the papacy, the Vatican City, is the smallest country in the world. And friends, when you study history, you'll discover that as the papacy rose to power, it uprooted three other kingdoms. It's different because it's not only political, it's religious. It's led by the human wisdom of priests and popes who speak blasphemy against God. It was a persecuting power in history, and this kingdom reigned for exactly 1,260 years. Well, let's find out if it matches. When did the papacy rise to power and for how long? Friends, do you remember, amongst the ten horns that came up out of the Roman Empire, three of them, the Heruli, Vandals, and Ostrogoths, no longer exist today. Do you know why? Because those were the kingdoms that resisted and rejected papal authority. And so in order for the papacy to reign, they had to totally uproot these three horns. And this is exactly what history tells us took place. The Heruli kingdom met their fate with the Catholic emperor Zeno in the year 493 AD. And then another emperor by the name of Justinian exterminated the Vandals in 534 AD and then finally broke the power of the Ostrogoths in the year 538 AD. And it was in that year that history tells us that Justinian made a decree that established the Bishop of Rome as the political and religious leader of Western Rome. And so we find history tells us that the papacy came into being in the year 538 AD. Then it would reign for exactly 1,260 years, culminating in the year 1798. And friends, this period in history is known as the Dark Ages. And do you know why it was so dark? Because during this time period, the church made it illegal to read or own the Bible. In fact, if you're found with portions of the Bible, you could be burnt alive by the hands of the church. And friends, what happens when you take away the light of the word? You have, as a result, the Dark Ages. This was the time of papal supremacy. And friends, let me remind you, we're not talking about the people. Amen? We're not talking about those who've been brought up in this system. Many of them are God's people, and they're sincere, and they're beautiful people. Amen? I met many of them. I have family members. Beautiful people. It's not the people. It's the system that God is talking about tonight. Well, what happened in 1798? Notice what history says. The Encyclopedia Americana tells us very clearly that in 1798, that is the French General Berthier, made his entrance into Rome and abolished the papal government and established a secular one. It was in that year that the papal see was stripped from its political power in Western Europe. And in fact, I was in the Vatican Museum just this past April. And in the Vatican Museum, they actually have a painting of this event when Berthier came to dethrone Pope Pius VI. And under the painting in Roman numerals is the year 1798. It came to power in 538. You count 1,260 years later, 1798, the exact time the Bible said that this power would reign. Friends, it's clear that the Antichrist of Bible prophecy, not the people, it's the system, the Roman church state system. Here is a kingdom in the Middle East, not in the Middle East, but in Western Europe that has set themselves up as God on earth. Anti, meaning putting themselves instead of, in the place of Christ, looking like a disciple of Jesus, but teaching things that are betraying the words of Jesus. In fact, if you don't believe me, let me just read to you from their very own writings, and you'll see what they say concerning themselves. Pope Leo XIII said, "We hold upon this earth the place of God Almighty." In fact, notice what else the Catholic National said. The Pope is not only the representative of Jesus Christ, but he is Jesus Christ himself, hidden under the veil of the flesh.

Antichrist here on earth because they claim to put themselves instead of or in the place of Christ. Even Martin Luther believed it. Notice what the Lutherans believed. Oh, how much pain it has caused me, though I have the scripture on my side, that I should dare make a stand against the Pope and hold him forth as Antichrist. 'Twas so I fought with myself and with Satan, till Christ by his own infallible word fortified my heart against these doubts. You see, friends, all the Protestant reformers of the past that started all the churches we have today, they believed in exactly what we're saying here tonight from the Word of God. But what happened? Antichrist crept within the Christian church of today and gave to the Christian world a new method of biblical interpretation called futurism that steered attention away from the papacy and put everything in the future after the rapture. That's exactly what the Christian world believes. But it came from the Antichrist himself. In fact, notice another book by a Baptist professor. He wrote that many of the great Christians of the Reformation and post-Reformation times shared this view of prophetic truth and identified Antichrist with the Roman papacy. Among adherents of this interpretation were the Waldenses, the Hussites, Wycliffe, Luther, Calvin, Zwingli, Melanchthon, Tyndale, Latimer, and Ridley. And so, friends, what you're hearing tonight is nothing new. This has always been the belief of the Protestant reformers of the past. And friends, it was this kingdom, the Roman church state kingdom, that the Bible said would think to change what? God's times and God's laws. Well, now the next question is this. Did the papacy claim to have changed God's times and laws? Now I want to read you a few more quotations from their own writings. Notice what it said concerning the man at its head. They say that the Pope has power to change times, to abrogate laws, and to dispense with all things, even the precepts of Christ. The Pope has the authority and often exercised it to dispense with the what? Command of Christ, almost quoting the exact words of prophecy, claiming to change God's times and laws. In fact, notice another one. It blows us away even more. Notice what they say. To believe that our Lord God, the Pope, has not the power to decree as he is decreed, is to be deemed heretical. In other words, if we say the Pope doesn't have the power to change times and laws, they call that statement heretical. In other words, it's heresy that must be uprooted. In fact, notice what else it is said. In the Faith of Our Fathers, famous Catholic author James Cardinal Gibbons, you may read the Bible from Genesis to Revelation, and you will not find a single line authorizing the sanctification of Sunday. And friends, that's true. The scriptures enforce the religious observance of Saturday. They acknowledge the Bible teaches that the seventh day is the Sabbath. Well, why do they believe that Sunday is the day to be worshipped? Now I want you to notice from the Convert's Catechism of Catholic Doctrine, I have this book right here in my hand. On page 50 of this book, the question is asked, which day is the Sabbath day? Their answer, Saturday is the Sabbath day. Question, well, why do we observe Sunday instead of Saturday? Their answer, because the Catholic Church transfers solemnity from Saturday to Sunday, claiming to change God's times and God's law. The Catholic Encyclopedia says, the Church, after changing the day of rest from the Jewish Sabbath or the seventh day of the week, made the third commandment, the what number commandment? Third commandment referred to Sunday as the day to be kept as the Lord's Day. They say we are the ones that changed the Sabbath to Sunday. But they say it's the third commandment. But friends, in the Bible, what commandment is the Sabbath commandment? And friends, why do they say it's the third commandment? Because in the Catechism, the Church not only changed the Sabbath, but they totally deleted the second commandment that had to do with bowing down and worshiping idols. It's totally gone from the Catechism. That's the only way they could bring in idols into the church. And so what they did was, number one, they did away with the second commandment. That's why the fourth now became the third. Not only that, but they shortened the fourth commandment from 94 words to 8 words. And then in order to still have 10 commandments, they split the 10th commandment into two. Commandment number 9 in the catechism says, thou shalt not covet thy neighbor's wife. And commandment 10, thou shalt not covet thy neighbor's goods, claiming to change God's times and God's laws. Friends, it's clear, isn't it? But let me remind you once again, we're not talking about people, amen? No one needs to feel offended or attacked. God loves all the people in this system. God is exposing the system because he loves the people that are in the system, and he does not want us to be led astray by a kingdom that claims to have more power than Jesus himself. I want you to notice they even make even bolder statements than this. They challenge Protestants who keep Sunday as the Sabbath. Notice what Carl Keating had to say in the

0: book, Catholicism and Fundamentalism. He said, fundamentalists meet for worship on Sunday, yet there is no evidence in the Bible that corporate worship was to be made on Sundays. And that's true. There's no evidence, not even one verse. And then he says, the Jewish Sabbath or day of rest was, of course, what? Now, he calls it the Jewish Sabbath, but we know that it's not a Jewish day. It is the Lord's day. Can you say amen? But he says the Jewish Sabbath or day of rest was, of course, Saturday. It was the Catholic Church that decided Sunday should be the day of worship for Christians in honor of the what? So they say we're the ones that changed it to Sunday because that's the day that Jesus resurrected from the grave. And friends, it's a nice thing to want to honor the resurrection of Christ, but we don't honor the resurrection by dishonoring the law. We don't honor his resurrection by changing something that God wrote with his own finger on tablets of stone. Friends, how do we honor the resurrection of Christ? The Bible tells us in Romans chapter 6 that to honor the resurrection of Christ is to be baptized. And as we're baptized into the death, burial, and resurrection for Christ of Christ. Friends, I have no problem honoring the resurrection, but we don't do it by trying to change God's law. We do it like how the Bible tells us to do it. Can you say amen? I want you to notice another catechism, controversial catechism. On page 53, the question is asked, when Protestants do profane work upon Saturday or the seventh day of the week, do they follow the scriptures as their only rule of faith? They're challenging Protestants because as Protestants, they believe that the Bible and the Bible alone is the sole rule of faith. That's what Protestants claim. Sola scriptura. That's the Protestant cry. Bible and the Bible alone. And so they're challenging, if you keep Sunday, do you really follow the Bible alone? Answer. On the contrary, they have only the authority of what? Tradition for this practice. In profaning Saturday, they violate one of God's commandments, which on their principles has never been abrogated. Remember the Sabbath day to keep it holy. And friends, that's true. The only authority for Sunday worship is a tradition that comes from the church that the Bible identifies as Antichrist, the one that has placed in sales instead of or in the place of Christ. Now, friends, here's the next question. Why does this church, why does this kingdom claim to have the power to change God's times and laws? Because, friends, their authority is not the Bible. Notice what they themselves say. The doctrines of the Catholic Church are entirely independent of Holy Scripture. In other words, they don't believe that the Bible is the sole of authority. Notice another one. The belief in the Bible as the sole source of faith, they say, is unhistorical, illogical, and fatal to the virtue of faith and destructive of unity. And so they say the Bible is not to be trusted as the sole rule of faith. And that's the reason why the church feels like it can change things. So what then is the authority of the faith of this system? Notice what they say in Catholic Belief, page 33. Like two sacred rivers flowing from paradise, the Bible and what? Divine tradition contain the Word of God. Though these two divine streams are of equal sacredness, still of the two, tradition is to us more clear and safe. Now, friends, tell me, is it more clear and safe to follow a tradition above the Bible? Absolutely not, friends. It's never safe to follow tradition above God's Word. Now, friends, listen, there's nothing wrong with traditions, as long as traditions don't violate or go against the Word of God. If any tradition in this world, if any custom of the world goes against the Word of God, we need to put God's Word first. Can you say amen? In fact, Jesus challenges those who obey tradition above his law. Notice what it says in Matthew chapter 15, verses 3 and verse 6. Jesus asked the question, why do you also transgress the commandment of God by your tradition? Thus you have made the commandment of God of none effect by your tradition. Friends, in keeping Sunday as the Sabbath, we're essentially doing exactly what Jesus said that is not good. We're making God's law of none effect by holding to a tradition that comes from the church. And then in verses 8 and 9, Jesus says, these people draw near to me with their mouth and honor me with their lips, but their heart is far from me. And in vain they worship me, teaching as doctrines the commandments of men. Friends, the Bible, Jesus said that when we teach for doctrines the commandments of men instead of the commandments of God, then in vain are we worshiping God. Friends, I don't want to worship God in vain. I want to worship God in spirit and in truth. Can you say amen? With their lips, they're saying, yes, I'm a disciple, but in their hearts, they're teaching and practicing things that go directly against the Word of God. And so the question comes to us tonight, who's your master, friends? Who are you going to follow? Who is your soul of authority? Is it Jesus Christ or is it the Antichrist? Is it the commandment of God or a tradition of man? Tonight, friends, we need to choose who we're going to follow. Can you say amen? In fact, I want you to notice a few more quotations before we get ready to close. Canon and Tradition, page 263. They say that the authority of the church could therefore not be bound to the authority of the scriptures because the church had changed the Sabbath to Sunday, not by command of Christ, but by its own authority. Friends, this is an antichrist way of thinking, putting themselves instead of or in the place of God. This kingdom claimed to do something that not even God himself would do. Bible says in Malachi chapter 3 and verse 6, for I am the Lord and I always change. Is that what God says?
1: No.
0: Does God change?
1: No.
0: He said, I am the Lord, I change not. Friends, God does not need changing because he's perfect. He doesn't need changing. His law doesn't need changing. We need changing, friends. God says, I am the Lord, I change not. We see that Adam and Eve kept the Sabbath. Way back there in the Garden of Eden, before a Jew ever existed, before sin came into existence, we see that the Sabbath is a part of the Ten Commandments. Jesus kept the Sabbath. The disciples after the resurrection kept the Sabbath. God's end time people will keep it. And we're going to continue to keep the Sabbath in heaven throughout the ceaseless ages of eternity. But here we find man tried to change it. And now it's about time to ask you a very important question. Tell me, friends, how many legs does a spider have?
1: Eight.
0: How many legs?
1: Eight.
0: You're telling me that the spider has eight legs? Are you sure? Well, friends, did you know that for 20 centuries, people believed that spiders only had six legs? Do you know why? Because an intellectual man by the name of Aristotle, a Greek philosopher, said that spiders only had six legs. And people said, oh, we better not question him because he's a smart guy. I mean, he's an expert. He's a specialist. If spiders only have six legs, then it must be true because he said it. Until finally, 20 centuries later, someone bothered to count. And lo and behold, spiders have eight legs. What's the point? What's the point? Check for yourself, friends. You don't have to believe anything I'm saying to you tonight. Unless it's backed up from the Bible in history. And you shouldn't believe it just because I said. You don't know me. Check for yourself, friends. Now, before we close, I need to tell you why Sunday. Why not Wednesday or Tuesday or Friday? Why the first day of the week specifically? And how did the church get the entire Christian world to receive it? Let me tell you where Sunday worship came from. It came from the worship of the sun god. You see, ancient pagan religions worshiped the sun, the S-U-N, in the heavens. The Egyptians, the Babylonians, the Romans, they would bow down and worship it as it rose from the east every single day. Sun worship is strictly a pagan practice. And so we see that this pagan day of worship crept within the Christian church. In fact, even the church acknowledges that this is where Sunday worship came from the worship of the sun. The Catholic world in 1994, they said, the sun was a foremost god with heathendom. The sun has worshippers at this hour in Persia and in other lands. There is in truth something royal, kingly about the sun, making it a fit emblem of Jesus, the Son of Justice. Hence the church in these countries would seem to have said, keep that old pagan name, it shall remain consecrated and sanctified, and thus the pagan Sunday, dedicated to Balder, a pagan god, became the Christian Sunday, sacred to Jesus. Oh friends, how did this change occur? It happened gradually. You see, it happened not overnight, friends, but it happened gradually over centuries of compromise and persecution. Now let me explain to you the historical setting that called for this change from Sabbath, the seventh day of the week, to Sunday, the first day of the week, the pagan's day of worship. You see, during the days of Constantine, the pagan Roman Empire that worshipped the sun on the first day of the week, pagan Rome, the fourth beast, was falling apart. And there was a major problem, not only from without the armies that were invading Rome, but even within the Roman Empire itself, it was disintegrated and fragmented. You see, during the days of Constantine, there were two major religions fighting for supremacy. Now, the main religion of Rome was paganism, worshiping the sun on the first day of the week. And the pagans hated the Christians that worship Jesus the Son on the seventh day. And so we find that the Christians were being persecuted by the pagan Romans. But the more the pagans persecuted the Christians, the more the Christians grew in number. And so Constantine realized that a kingdom divided against itself cannot stand. If you have a divided kingdom, it's not going to last long. And so in order to save the Roman Empire, what did he have to do? He had to unite the two fractions of religion. He had to unite paganism and Christianity together, because divided we fall, but united we stand was the mindset. And so in order to merge paganism and Christianity together, Constantine introduced a compromise within the church. And this is what the Bible prophesied as the great apostasy, the falling away first. What happened was this. Constantine made Christianity the state religion of the Roman Empire. No longer was it going to be pagan Rome. Now it was going to be papal Rome. He said, now we're all going to become Christians. We're no longer going to worship the sun god. Now we're going to worship Jesus, the Son of God. And friends, the compromise was made. But here's the question. How would he get the pagans to convert to Christianity? Because friends, it's hard to get someone to convert religions. So how would he convince the pagans to embrace Christianity? He told the church that they had to compromise. And the pagan converts brought pagan practices into the church. And many of the church leaders embraced these pagan practices to avoid persecution from the pagans. They said, okay, you're going to become Christians? Okay, so to help you be more comfortable in the transition, you can bring your pagan idols into the church. And instead of calling it by the pagan sun god names, we'll call it instead Peter and Paul and the Virgin Mary and Jesus. And instead of being pagan gods, we'll just pray to these Christian saints. That's where this came from. And not only that, but they also allowed the pagans to bring their day of worship within the church. And at first, they started keeping both days, Sabbath as well as Sunday. Constantine introduced this compromise to save the Roman Empire. And the Christians accepted it. Many of them did, to avoid persecution. And then to establish unity more fully, in the year 321 AD, what year? Friends, write that year down. 321 AD, Constantine passed the first Sunday law to unite the Roman Empire. He basically said, now we have to worship on the pagan's day, Sunday, the first day of the week, but we're going to do it in honor of the resurrection. And friends, here we find paganism walked right within the church, wearing a Christian robe. Antichrist, sitting in the temple of God, lies with the garments of truth, a wolf in sheep's clothing, friends. And then finally, in the year 336 AD, what year? 336 AD, the church completely outlawed the Sabbath completely in the Council of Laodicea. Friends, and after generations of cruel persecution, Sabbath gradually was forgotten and Sunday became embraced by the church. And then during the Protestant Reformation of the 16th century, the Protestants broke away from the Catholic Church and they protested against many of the errors, the idolatry, but they kept with them the pagan's day of worship, Sunday, the first day of the week. And there you have it, friends. The Bible is laid aside for tradition, a tradition of man. Antichrist sitting in the temple of God. Friends, if this makes sense, if this is clear, would you please say amen? As we begin to close, we see, friends, that Satan is a terrible deceiver. He deceived one third of the angels in heaven. He deceived Adam and Eve in the Garden of Eden. And he has been deceiving men and women and boys and girls through various ways down throughout the centuries. But Jesus said, you shall know the truth, and the truth shall set you free. It's a shocking truth. It's a startling truth. But friends, listen, it may sound strange, but truth always sounds strange in a world of universal deceit. With so many lies that are being spread, and so many half-truths being told, when you finally hear the naked truth, it's shocking. It's surprising. But friends, this truth will free us from the deceptions of the devil and the counterfeits of the Antichrist. But friends, listen. It is not the knowledge of truth that will save. It's what we do with it. Oh, friends, what are you going to do with the truth that God has revealed to you? God is not just wanting to inform our minds. He's wanting to transform our hearts. He wants to lead us into an experience with the truth, not just an understanding of it. Tonight, friends, we need to make a decision. And I believe that God brought you and I here to lead us to a point to decide where we're going to stand. And friends, let me ask you a question. How are you going to stand in the judgment? When God asks you, why did you keep Sunday as the Sabbath? What are you going to say, friends? There's no verse to point to. No biblical example to give. Lord, I kept Sunday because that's what everyone else did. But most people didn't get on board the ark. You followed the crowd instead of my word. But Lord, I kept Sunday because my pastor said it was okay. So you believed your pastor above my word? But Lord, if I kept the Sabbath, my friends would have thought I was weird. You cared more about what your friends thought than my word. But Lord, if I kept the Sabbath, I might have lost my job. Oh yeah, but my son lost his life for you. Friends, it's decision time. What are you going to do?
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3: Hi, I'm Johnny Erickson Tata, and like me, you probably see people on their iPhones everywhere you go, walking, driving, waiting in the airport, at a doctor's office. And if they're not talking, they're texting. It's like these people are attached to their iPhones. Well, don't you want to be attached to God like that? Constantly reaching out, communicating back and forth with Him? Ephesians chapter 6 tells us to pray in the Spirit on all occasions and for all of God's people. So today, wherever you go, driving in the car, walking in the mall, waiting in a restaurant, or on your bed at night when the pain will not retreat and the morning feels like it's never going to come, use that time to stay connected with God. 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
4: The armies of some nations claim to be uncommitted when it comes to world politics, but none have been able to maintain complete neutrality. I'll be back in a moment to talk about the delusion of a divided heart.

Hello, this is Joe Cruz of the Amazing Facts broadcast, Facts Which Affect You. I'd like to introduce a subject today that will undoubtedly extend over 2 days of the broadcast. It might very well be that this topic holds the secret of life or death for many of our listeners. The fact is that few of us have any human conception of the mysterious ways of sin and their indelible influence upon the individual heart. In the Revised Standard Version of the Bible, Matthew 12:22, we find the amazing story of the unbelief of the scribes and Pharisees in the face of every evidence for faith. This is the way it reads. Then a blind and dumb demoniac was brought to Jesus, and he healed him so that the dumb man spoke and saw. And all the people were amazed and said, "Can this be the son of David?" But when the Pharisees heard it, they said, "It is only by Beelzebub, the prince of demons, that this man cast out demons." Well, Jesus remonstrated with them for the foolishness of their argument. The devil would be wiser than to fight himself. He certainly wasn't going around casting himself out. And then Jesus said, turning that thought to his own work, "He who is not with me is against me, and he who does not gather with me scatters." That's in verse 30. Now, it's a serious error to suppose that we can be on the fence. Even if we try to remain neutral, in the end, we find ourselves being on one side or the other. You know, the fact that we see today among the nations is really a joke. There are so-called neutral nations, but are they really neutral? Friends, that's a farce. You can append that word neutral to them if you want to, but how much neutrality really exists? Many of those who call themselves neutral, of course, vote for the communist bloc and the United Nations. The only reason they call themselves neutral is to get foreign aid from both of the big contenders. Jesus says if we attempt to be neutral, our effect on those around us is always negative. In trying to serve no one, we serve Satan. "He who is not with me is against me," Jesus said. The sum total of our influence is against Christ unless we're standing positively on his side. It's only when we step out of the crowd and stand with Jesus that we do anything at all for him. A lot of people think they can stay outside the church and do no harm. They say, "I won't join your church. I believe what you say, it's helped more than anything else." And they say a lot of other nice things maybe too, "but I'm not going to join." Oh, friends, "He who is not with me is against me, and he who does not gather with me scatters." Whatever else we may say, if we don't move over to God's side, our influence loudly proclaims to everybody that we don't feel it's important to obey the truth. And then Jesus goes on to say in verse 31, "Therefore I tell you, every sin and blasphemy will be forgiven men, but the blasphemy against the Holy Spirit will not be forgiven. And whoever says a word against the Son of Man shall be forgiven him, but whosoever speaketh against the Holy Spirit shall not be forgiven him, neither in this world or in the age to come." Now this text says that there is a sin which is unpardonable. It cannot and will not be forgiven in this age or the age to come. And Jesus is very specific about what that sin is. He called it blaspheming the Holy Spirit. Now this, of course, is what the Pharisees did by what they said concerning Jesus' miracle. Blasphemy is defaming deity, either by using divine names, applying them to that which is not deity, or by calling what is known to be deity something defamatory. Defaming God, either directly or indirectly, is blasphemy. Jesus said that using God's name in vain and blaspheming the Father or the Son is a sin that can be forgiven. But blaspheming the Holy Spirit is the unpardonable sin. And he made it clear that blaspheming the Holy Spirit is the act of willfully attributing to Satan the work of the Holy Spirit. This is the unpardonable sin. For those Pharisees to call what was obviously the work of the Holy Spirit the work of the devil was unpardonable. They knew they were witnessing the power of God and the Holy Spirit. There was every evidence that heaven was at work in that miracle of Jesus. When the Pharisees went so far as to excuse their unbelief, their rejection of Jesus, and their unsurrendered hearts by blaspheming the Holy Spirit, they committed the unpardonable sin. And this was only to be expected because they were in a very difficult position. Jesus had now been working miracles for some time. He had healed the sick and even raised the dead. He had fed the 5,000 with the 5 loaves and 2 fishes and had cast out demons. The people had seen those miracles. They had heard his words. They had heard the Sermon on the Mount. They knew that he came from God.
And now that the scribes and Pharisees were looking on when the demoniac was healed, the people had a right to ask them, "Is not this the son of David? Is this not the Messiah? How can we deny it? He must be. What do you say? You're our leaders. Surely you'll acknowledge now that he's the Christ and that we can believe in him?" But those leaders had not acknowledged him before, and they did not want to admit their mistake now. It would mean a whole change in their lives. They were in such a predicament, confronted with this miraculous power, that the only way they could excuse themselves was to say, "Well, it's by the prince of devils that he cast out devils." And friends, that was the unpardonable sin. Jesus didn't tell us why this sin is unpardonable, but we can see a reason. The Bible says it's through the work of the Holy Spirit that men's hearts are won to God. It's through the work of the Holy Spirit that our lives are changed. We've studied about the Holy Spirit's work as given in Romans 8. It's the Holy Spirit that destroys our sinful nature and gives life to our spiritual nature. It's He who equips us for the work of the kingdom and makes us the sons of God by adoption. All of these things come through the work of the Holy Spirit. We're sealed by the Spirit, the Bible says, unto the day of redemption. So since the Holy Spirit is involved in all the work of our salvation, we can understand why Jesus said that if we repudiate by blasphemy and thus cut off forever the only connection whereby we can be saved, it has to be the unpardonable sin. If there are those who have ignorantly thought that the work of the Spirit was the work of Satan, and perhaps have said so in ignorance, God would not call this the unpardonable sin. The Bible says, "To him that knoweth to do good and doeth it not, to him it is sin." James 4:17. But willfully, in self-justification, to go that far, the Bible says, is unforgivable. Now there are some who say, "Well, knowing what the unpardonable sin is, now I'll just be careful never to commit it." Well, maybe you never will, friend, but on the other hand, if you're careless long enough, your conscience may become so calloused that you won't care if you do, and then it'll be too late, of course. We have to remember this one thing. It's not necessary to commit the unpardonable sin to be lost. You can put yourself in the lake of fire by ordinary sin, simple, unpardoned, unconfessed, unrepented of sin. It doesn't take the unpardonable sin to send you to damnation. Any sin will do that if it's not forsaken and forgiven. The devil wants you to think you can stay on his side of the line and then step over when you get ready. But then you never take that step. So near and yet so far. One day it's too late. Death comes, or we just don't care anymore, or the door of mercy will be forever shut, and we're lost forever. Lost in ordinary, unpardoned sin. Jesus will have said, "He which is filthy, let him be filthy still. He that is righteous, let him be righteous still. And then, behold, I come quickly." Revelation 22:11. But what paved the way for the unpardonable sin of the scribes and Pharisees, friends? What kind of action had led up to that position where they tried to justify themselves by such extreme measures? What excuses did they use for rejecting Jesus up to this time? The same old excuses, of course, that have always been made. For one thing, all their questions weren't answered. So many people make excuses for unbelief and disobedience out of unanswered questions. People say, "I'm not going to keep the Sabbath or to be baptized or join the church until all my questions are answered." And there's some questions I don't think anybody can answer. Yeah, you see, they think in this, they have reason not to follow Jesus all the way and obey him. They pose some difficult questions. And there are some hard ones, friends. I suppose there's some questions to which we'll never know the answer until we get to heaven itself. So they asked difficult questions back in Jesus' time. They said, "Why hasn't Elijah come? No prophet has come claiming to be Elijah." They pointed to that prophecy of Malachi, and they said, "The Bible says that Elijah will come before the coming of the Lord. And since he hasn't come, how can this be the Christ?" Well, a pretty hard question. And the disciples did not know the answer. You know it now, but what if you had lived then? No man calling himself Elijah had come. It sounded like a good excuse, really, didn't it? And then they said this, "Jesus is not popular." In John 7:48, they ask, "Why doesn't everybody believe in him? The scribes and the elders don't believe in him, so why should we?" And you know, friends, people say the very same thing today. People ask in every series of meetings, "If this is the truth, why don't the great religious leaders of the day acknowledge it?" Have you ever heard that question? Of course you have.
People say, if it's so, why isn't it popular with the religious world at large? Yeah, they said the same thing about Jesus. And then others said in John 9:29, we know Moses, but who is this Jesus? And we hear the same excuse translated into our language today. People say, we know great leaders of the past, the reformers and so forth, and we're following them. But this message we're hearing now is new to us. It's not popular, and important people haven't claimed it. Therefore, we won't accept it. This is the same kind of reasoning people use for rejecting Christ. They forget that Jesus said few would find the narrow road that leads to life. Others didn't follow Jesus because, according to the record, they knew they would be cast out of the synagogue, and that means ostracized from society. They knew they'd be swept off their feet financially, lose their business or their jobs, endure personal sacrifice. Jesus said to the rich young ruler, go and sell all that you have and give it to the poor and come and be my disciple. The young man shook his head. And so today many reject truth for what it will cost them. I often wonder what Jesus would have done if the rich young ruler had said, all right, I'll do that. I think I know what he would have said. I can't prove it, but I think I know. Jesus would have said, well, it's not necessary. If you're willing to do it, this is all that's necessary. But unless you're willing to forsake all, you cannot be my disciple. I believe that because Jesus never asked anybody else who had wealth to go and sell all that he had and pauperize himself in order to be his disciple. And I'm thinking of Nicodemus and Joseph of Arimathea and Zacchaeus as examples. But God does say to every individual, rich or poor, unless you're willing to forsake all for the treasure of heaven, then it can't be yours. Jesus told parables to illustrate that point. Remember the man who sold all he had and gave it to buy the field with the treasure in it? And the man who sold everything he had to buy that pearl of great price? Jesus tried to tell us over and over again that unless heaven means everything to us, unless the truth of Jesus and his wonderful way of life means all, we can't possibly be fit for heaven. Another excuse people had in those days was, my family objects. And it's the same thing, of course, today. Many people will use that excuse in trying to get around the commandments of God in our own day. But again, Jesus said, if you love father, mother, husband, or wife, son, or daughter more than me, you're not worthy of me. And now, this is Joe Cruz saying goodbye for today.

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0: Following the Diet of Worms, Luther was still under a lot of pressure to recant and compromise in his positions with Rome. He was even threatened with banishment, but he would not be moved. He even said he would give up assurance of a safe conduct, but never his positions on the Word of God. As Luther left Worms and traveled across the country, he was warmly received by the German people. But there were still many people who wanted to kill Luther, and the emperor himself said that as soon as the assurance of his safe conduct should expire, that measures should be taken to end Luther's work. The Elector of Saxony, Frederick, devised a plan with some of Luther's friends to capture him and keep him hidden for some time. He was taken here to Wartburg Castle, a place kept so secret that even the Elector Frederick did not know that he was being kept here. Luther's enemies rejoiced, thinking that he had been defeated, but this time for Luther would prove to be a double blessing. Not only did it withdraw him from the heat of the battle, but it also took him away from the public praise and adulation, something that can spiritually maim even the strongest of men.
1: It was here in this room that Luther stayed during his time here at the castle. Like the Apostle John, who wrote the book of Revelation as a prisoner on the Isle of Patmos, while Luther was hiding here in this castle, he translated into German the New Testament. He would translate the Old Testament later, after his return to Wittenberg.
0: Another challenge to the Reformation would now appear on the horizon. In Luther's absence, other reformers had arisen whose message was different to that of Luther, and it was drawing away a lot of people and dividing the movement. In particular, some people thought that it was acceptable to use violence as a means to abolish the mass and to rise up against the oppressors. Thomas Munzer was a leader of this movement. This news was relayed to Luther, and he felt a deep burden for his people back in Wittenberg as he thought of them as a shepherd thinks of their sheep. Despite having no assurance of a safe conduct, he left Wartburg Castle and headed for Wittenberg. Luther's return caused a great stir, and the church filled at the first opportunity to hear him speak. Luther stood up and reaffirmed that the mass was a bad thing and ought to be abolished, but that no one should be torn from it by force. It was not their job to force the conscience of anyone, no matter how strong they felt about the matter. Luther was able to check this uprising for a while, but it would arise later on with devastating results when Thomas Munzer himself was killed. Every time there is a true revival, Satan brings a false one along. Even so, at the end of time, there's going to be a true revival of godliness, and then there's going to be a false revival as well. May we be faithful to God, that we would be part of the true revival that will take place at the end of time.

0: Today's Staying Vertical segment comes from the devotional book, Color My World with Love. It was written by Mabel Quay and is entitled, Impossible. Mabel's theme text comes from Psalm 116, verses 1 and 2, New International Version. I love the Lord, for he heard my voice. He heard my cry for mercy. Because he turned his ear to me, I will call on him as long as I live. Mabel writes, sooner than we thought, Ajay, my husband, and I had an empty nest. Our children all left home. We didn't need the extra rooms, so we thought about moving into a smaller, less expensive apartment. We tried to present some application forms to the management of our hoped-for apartment. As the clerk read through my application, she said, oh, you used whiteout. That's not accepted on these forms. Next, she rejected my IRS 1040 tax forms because we had self-filed. You need to contact the IRS for a real transcript, she said. Then she added, your yearly income is way too low to qualify you for one of our apartments. As I was on my way out the door, she added, besides, we don't have a vacant apartment anyway. I told Ajay about my experience. He just bowed his head for a moment. So I whispered a short prayer too. Then my husband asked that we pray together over this issue. After our prayer, he said, don't worry, it will all work out. We wondered why our income seemed insufficient to the clerk, because we had been paying $300 more each month than we would have to pay on this new apartment. We called the IRS and were assured that their official transcript would arrive within 5 to 10 days. Ajay and I thanked the Lord and left this situation in his hands. I want to assure you that God hears our voice when we pray to him, and God heard our prayer. The writer of Psalm 63, verse 3 stated, because your love is better than life, my lips will glorify you. So I didn't worry about the new apartment. I just kept praising God as I waited. I knew that the Lord would never put us to shame. 2 days before the arrival of the IRS transcript, I received a letter from the housing management where I'd been that my application had been approved? Really? How? Even if they had ignored the whiteout, how about our annual income? Oh, and we were still waiting for the IRS letter and the official transcript. Had they checked my application thoroughly? I never knew. But here's one thing I do know. I love the Lord, for he heard my voice. With him, all things are possible. That concludes Mabel Quay's devotional entitled Impossible. And this is Carolyn Sutton for Staying Vertical.
1: You've got questions? God has answers, and they're all found in the Bible. Welcome to God's Treasure Chest. I'm Charles Mills. Let's see what's hiding in God's Word today.
2: Why do people fall out of love?
1: I'm sure you've had feelings of love. You've probably lost some of those feelings over time because of circumstances, many beyond your control. Things change. You change. However, there comes a time when love is supposed to last, no matter what changes take place in life. It's called marriage. When you say, I do, you're saying a mouthful. Before God and witnesses, you're promising to keep love alive no matter what. Sickness, health, adversity, poverty, wealth, good and bad times. Couples fall out of love before marriage for many reasons, and they choose to move on. Couples fall out of love after marriage because one or both of the partners have allowed their weaknesses or fears to interfere with the love-growing, love-protecting process. This time, a sacred promise is broken too. For where you have envy and selfish ambition, there you find disorder and every evil practice, says Paul in James 3:16 NIV. And there, we might add, you also find love on the rocks. When you decide to love, allow it to grow. When you promise to love, refuse to let it die. If you'd like to learn more about God and His amazing treasure chest, write for your free kids-only Bible course. The address is Treasure Chest, P.O. 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
5: And behold, there came a leper and worshipped him, saying, Lord, if thou wilt, thou canst make me clean. And Jesus put forth his hand and touched him, saying, I will, be thou clean. And immediately his leprosy was cleansed. And Jesus saith unto him, See thou tell no man, but go thy way, show thyself to the priest, and offer the gift that Moses commanded for a testimony unto them.
6: This is John MacArthur with another edition of Portraits of Grace. Abraham was more than the father of the Jewish race. He was, by example, the father of everyone who lives by faith in God. Yet when God called him, Abraham was a sinful man living in an idolatrous society. His pilgrimage of faith began when he separated himself from the pleasures of a pagan land so he could pursue God's plan for his life, even though he was going into an area he had never been. That's the way it should be with you as you exercise true faith. You give up sinful pleasures in the world to follow Christ. And as your love for Christ increases, there's a corresponding decrease in your worldly interests. I pray that'll be your focus as you follow him and know the joy and assurance that comes from it. This is John MacArthur, looking forward to bringing you more Portraits of Grace.
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8: Now a look at your evening weather on Lafayette Christian Talk Radio. Intermittent clouds today with a high near 84 and lows around 71. Thunderstorms tomorrow with a high of 85 and lows around 75. For your Monday, partly sunny with thunderstorms with a high near 87 and lows around 74. And for Tuesday, mostly cloudy with a high near 88 and lows around 75. That's your evening weather on Lafayette Christian Talk Radio.
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11: Whatever you're going through, if you are faithful in returning your tithe, it does not mean you're rich, but what it does mean is you will never be forsaken.
12: That's Pastor Mark Finley, and this is Hope Lives 365. At Hope Lives 365, we believe God answers prayer. Keep in mind this telephone number throughout today's broadcast, 888-244-HOPE. That's 888-244-HOPE. Here's Pastor Mark.
11: Silver is mine, the gold is mine, says the Lord of hosts. here is the first step in protecting yourself against the crisis that's coming. On your knees before God, say, God, I thank you for everything you've given me. I thank you for the house that I live in. But Lord, I know it's not mine, it's yours. I'm giving it back to you tonight. I thank you for the car I'm driving to work. But Lord, I know it's not mine. I know it's yours. Everything I have, Lord, every talent, every ability, every opportunity, every bit of health, every dollar that passes through my hands, Lord, I just want to acknowledge that when I spend this dollar for food for my family, that that comes from you. That when I spend this dollar on clothes, Lord, I want to acknowledge that that's yours. The first thing we do is we become released from the world's bondage system in the insane drive to get more and more and amass more and more. And we consecrate what we have back to God. How did the ancient Bible characters do this? The ancient prophets of the Bible. Was there something specific that they did to acknowledge that God owned everything? Let's go to Abraham. The Bible tells us a story about Abraham. Abraham was a very, very wealthy man. He had a lot of sheep and cattle. And the Bible says in Genesis 14, verse 19 and 20, blessed be Abraham. Blessed be Abraham of God Most High, possessor of heaven and earth. Notice God Most High is possessor of what? Heaven and earth. And blessed be the Most High. The Bible goes on and it says, who has delivered your enemies into your hand? And he, Abraham, gave him a tithe of all. How did Abraham acknowledge that God was owner of the universe, owner of the world, and the giver of all good gifts? He returned a what? Tithe. When Abraham gave tithe to Melchizedek, who was the priest of Salem or the religious leader in the day, Abraham was saying, God, I acknowledge that you're owner of all by giving this tithe. Tithe then becomes a visible symbol that everything I have is not my own. So I set a portion of that aside, which is called the tithe. By returning tithe, Abraham acknowledged God's goodness. By returning tithe, Abraham said, God, all of the wealth that I have comes from you. All of the health I have comes from you. Lord, I'm not going to be on the insane world system to amassing wealth. The liberal heart receives. If we close our hearts in selfishness, God often allows us to lose what we have. If we open our hearts in selflessness to bless others with what we have, God sees we can handle it and often gives us more. Jacob acknowledged that God was the God of the universe. God was supreme. And as he did, Jacob as well was blessed of God. And as Jacob was blessed, the Bible says, Genesis 28, verse 22, and of all that you give me, I will surely give, Jacob said, a what? A tenth to you. The word tithe means a tenth. So throughout the Old Testament into the New Testament, men and women of God set aside a tithe, a tenth of all of their increase as the acknowledgement that everything they had came from God. One night I was lecturing on tithe. And after the lecture, I was a young preacher. I was sitting in my office and a man came in. This guy was really upset. I mean, if smoke could come out of a man's nose, smoke would have been coming out of his nose. I mean, you could almost see the smoke coming out of his nose and the flame out of his mouth. I mean, I'm, of course, exaggerating the story, but I mean, his face was actually red. He was pretty angry. And he came in, he said, Pastor, you told me that I had to pay tithe. I said, I didn't tell you that. I just read to you the fact that God owns the world and we acknowledge that he's the owner of it all by being faithful in our tithe. And I pointed out that God has a mathematical system, and with God, 9 is more than 10. In man's mathematical system, 10 is more than 9. In God's mathematical system, 9 is more than 10, because 9 tenths with God goes more than 10 tenths without God. And the man had a little brown bag, and he began to take out these papers, and I saw they were bills, and he kept throwing them on my desk. He said, Pastor, you tell me. My bills are greater than my salary. Now you tell me how I can pay my tithe. I looked at him, and I said, now, my friend. I was young those days and a little more brash than I am today. I looked at him, I said, now, my friend, has your financial plan gotten you out of debt? He said, Pastor, you know it hasn't. I said, if yours hasn't gotten you out of debt, why don't you try God's? Test God for 6 months and see what he will do. If you have any questions about tithe, test God, be faithful with God, and you will see God bless your life, not only financially. I know people in Africa in villages that have very, very little, but they're faithful in their tithe, and they're some of the happiest people I know. They don't live in mansions, they live in huts, but they have a peace in their heart, and they see God providing for every one of their needs. They have a joy in their life because they're faithful to the Lord Jesus Christ. See, tithe is a tenth that God says. He said, if you want to be on heaven's financial plan, give your resources to me and acknowledge the giving of those resources by setting aside a tithe for the advancement of the gospel around the world. The Bible says, Leviticus chapter 27, verse 30, and all the tithe of the land, whether the seed of the land or the fruit of the tree. See, when they had a harvest, they'd set aside, like, if they had 10 bushels of grain, they'd set aside one for God. 10 bushels of apples, one for God. The Bible says, all the tithe of the land, whether the seed of the land or the fruit of the tree, is the what? Lord's. It's holy to the what? Lord. So the tithe is not mine. Everything that I have is God's, but what the tithe is holy to the Lord. And when I give God that tithe, I acknowledge, I believe he's the creator of the earth. I free myself and liberate myself from the world's bondage system. And I put my emphasis on the things of eternity. So the returning of tithe is a spiritual act of worship to God. It is not a tax that God gives Christians. It's a spiritual act of worship, which I acknowledge that God is the creator of all things and that I am his child. The Bible describes the importance of tithe in these very powerful words. The Bible says in Malachi 3 verse 8, will a man rob what? God. I don't want to rob God, do you? Will a man rob what? God. It's one thing to rob man. It's another thing to rob whom? Another thing to rob God. And the Bible says, yet you've robbed me. But you say, in what way have we robbed you? In tithes and offerings. The Bible makes a distinction. Tithe, God says, is 10%. We set that aside for him to acknowledge he owns everything. But in addition to that, the Spirit of God moves in our lives and we desire to give free will offerings. God doesn't tell us how much they are. We have different capacities. But tithe is so fair. A child gets a dollar for an allowance. They set aside 10 cents. A businessman makes $1,000. He sets aside $100. God's system is fair. Child gets 10 cents. He sets aside a penny. Somebody said, I don't have anything. What should I give? And I said, well, 10% of nothing is nothing. God's very fair. You see, but I said, you pray and God will give you something. If you have a desire to be faithful to God in your tithe, you may not have much now, but God's going to see you get something because he knows that you have a selfless heart and you desire to bless his cause. God says, bring all the tithes into the storehouse that there may be food in my house. In other words, bring the tithe to that central storehouse of my church so that I can feed my people with the living bread of the gospel. God says, try me. What's another word for try me? What's that? Test me or prove me. That's it. Try me or prove me now, and this says the Lord of hosts. Look at the promise of God. He says, if I'll not open you the windows of heaven and pour you out a blessing, that there won't be room enough to receive it. God says, prove me. When God says, prove him, that is a test of faith, isn't it? And we can prove God. How do we prove God? We prove him by saying, Lord, I don't see how this is going to work out, but I'm going to be faithful in my tithe, and I want your blessings.

always had an entrepreneurial spirit, and so he desired to build an empire of stores. In trying to do that, he failed in business. His health was broken. While his health was broken, failed in business, he had a physical collapse. He spent time at a health center, health rehabilitation center called the Battle Creek Sanitarium. While he was there, they put him on a good diet. They got him some hydrotherapy treatments. The nurses cared for him and prayed for him. One day he was walking down the corridor of the sanitarium and he heard Christian music. J.C. Penney at Battle Creek Sanitarium gave his life to God. When he did that, he desired to begin being faithful to God in tithe. He was convicted he should begin returning a tithe to God, but he was in debt and poverty. J.C. Penney was a poor man. He was in debt. But he said, God, I am going to be faithful to you. You know the rest of the story. At his death in 1971, he was 95 years old. Talk about being blessed of God, 95 years old. He left an empire of retail stores that is still one of the largest in America today. A broken man reached out and followed the principles of the living God. William Colgate of Colgate fame, a poor man, said, I'll pay tithe. Henry John Heinz, Heinz Ketchup, became a tithe payer. Milton Hershey became a tithe payer. Hershey bars, Kraft cheese, tithe payer. James Cash Penny, tithe payer. Rockefeller, in his earliest years, began to be faithful in the tithe. Letourneau, faithful in the tithe. Somebody said, I look at all that list, and if I pay tithe, I'll be as rich as those people. Not quite. We are faithful in our tithe because God says to do it. The blessings that God gives us are not always financial blessings. Sometimes their hearts filled with joy. Sometimes their hearts filled with peace. When we step out to follow Jesus and acknowledge that he's the owner of everything we have, he promises to bless us. He does not promise those blessings always will be financial. But he does promise that he'll care for our needs. The Bible says that if we're faithful in tithe, God rebukes the devourer, Satan. Malachi 3, verse 11. And I will rebuke the devourer for your sakes. So he'll not destroy the fruit of your ground. These were farmers in Israel. God said, you're faithful in tithe, and I'll rebuke the devourer. The locust won't come upon you to destroy the fruit of your ground. He says, nor shall the vine fail to bear fruit for you in the field, says the Lord of hosts. In other words, I'll give you divine protection if indeed you are faithful to me. Some time ago, there was a terrible, terrible plague in the Midwest. And that plague of locusts moved across the prairies. It devoured one farm. It devoured a second farm. It devoured a third farm. It devoured a fourth farm. And here was Farmer Will's farm. And the locusts came and they get closer and closer. Everything was being devastated. People were losing thousands of dollars, losing acre after acre. And here's Farmer Will. Farmer Will was a Christian. Farmer Will believed the promises of God. Farmer Will was a faithful tithe payer. And the locust came right to his farm. Every farm around his farm was eaten. What do you think happened? You know what happened? They ate all his stuff too. You thought I was going to tell you a different story, didn't you? They ate all Farmer Will's stuff too. And Farmer Will paid tithe. Farmer Will's friends came to him and they said, Farmer Will, you were faithful to God. Farmer Will, you paid your tithe and your farm is just as worse as the rest of us. And Farmer Will had this kind of funny smile on his face and they couldn't figure him out. And they said, Farmer Will, we're about ready to have nervous breakdowns. Farmer Will, we can never start over again, but you're smiling. Why? And Farmer Will said, look, it's very, very simple. Years ago when I started this farm, I knelt in the dirt and gave the farm to God. So point one, the farm wasn't mine anyway, it was God's. Point two, God created everything and those locusts are God's. So here's the way I think about it, to tell you the truth. The farm is God's, the locusts are God's. And if God wants to pasture and feed his locusts on his farm, that's up to God. And then Farmer Will said, while you guys are

0: so upset and emotionally devastated because you lost what you had. I don't lose anything that I had because it was all God's anyway. And God calls me to go down and buy more seed and plant. He planted, and the next year, he had a bumper crop. If some of you are going through real difficult times because you've been faithful in tithe, and like Farmer Will, you think you may have lost everything, get on your knees and say, Jesus, if I made some financial mistakes, forgive me and send me on the right way. But Lord, I'm going to be faithful in tithe, and I'm not going to give up because God, whatever I have is yours anyway. And Lord, nothing can be taken from me. That's liberating. You can't take anything from me because I already gave it to God. And Lord, I know that your plans for me are good and not evil. I know you have plans that are the best for my life. And I know you're going to open doors. The Bible says in Psalm 37, verse 25, we may not be rich, but here's a promise we can claim. Read it together. I have been young and now I'm old. Yet I've not seen the righteous forsaken, nor his descendants begging bread. David said, I was a young man, now I'm an old man, but I've never seen a righteous person forsaken. Whatever you're going through, if you are faithful in returning your tithe, it does not mean you're rich, but what it does mean is you will never be forsaken, and God will always find some way to feed you. He'll always find some way to meet your needs. He will always find some way to bless your life in ways that you cannot imagine. When we are faithful to God in returning tithe, he promises to meet our needs. All the riches of heaven are available to sustain his faithful children. When the world goes through its economic collapse, God promises to meet your needs. When the world system collapses, all the riches of heaven are in our hands. And the Bible says, Philippians 4, verse 19, let's read it together. And my God shall supply all your need according to his riches in glory by Christ Jesus. My God shall do what, everybody? Supply all your need. When I give it all to him and say, you're the creator of the universe, he says, you don't need to worry. I will supply all your need. You know, when I travel, sometimes I take traveler's checks along with me. And those traveler's checks are backed up by the Bank of America. They're backed up by the United States Treasury. I travel and I can cash them any place in the world. When you became a Christian, God says, I will supply your need according to all the riches, not of the United States government in the Bank of America, but I will supply all your needs according to my riches in glory. And this promise is a traveler's check for pilgrims on the journey from earth to heaven. And God says, if you are faithful to me in returning your tithe, I will guarantee you that every need that you have to live in this life will be filled by the riches of the Bank of Heaven. And God says, I will supply your very needs. Proverbs 3, verse 9 and 10. Look at the promise. Honor the Lord with your possessions and with the first fruits of all your increase. Notice, first fruits of all your what? Increase. So your barns will be filled with plenty. Your vats will overflow with new wine. If you honor the Lord, you will find you will have an abundant life, a life knowing that you're pleasing God, a life abundant in joy, a life abundant in peace, a life which he meets your needs. Putting Christ first in our lives opens our hearts to receive the magnificent blessings of God. God has so much that he wants to bless us with. But he knows that if we have a selfish heart and he blesses us as much as he wants, then that will simply add to the selfishness. So the blessings of God comes to those who have open hands to give. The Bible says, Matthew 6, verse 33, read it with me, please. But seek you first the kingdom of God and his righteousness, and all these things shall be added unto you. Put priority not on the world's value system. Put priority not on the things of time. Put priority on the values of heaven. Put priority on the things of eternity. Jesus endorses this principle of tithing. We find it in the New Testament. In fact, Jesus was talking to some Pharisees, and he said, Matthew 23, verse 23, woe to you, scribes and Pharisees, hypocrites, for you pay tithe of mint and anise and cumin. What's that? Little tiny herbs, mint, anise, and cumin. And you've neglected the weightier matters of the law, justice and mercy and faith. So here you had the Pharisees. They were willing to pay tithe on the little tiny thing. But he said, you've neglected justice, mercy, and faith. Then what did Jesus say next? Did he say, don't worry about tithe, just worry about justice, mercy, and faith? Not at all. Look what Jesus said. These are the words of Christ. These you ought to have done. In other words, you should have been faithful in your tithe. But don't leave the others, justice, mercy, and faith, undone. So Jesus didn't teach you shouldn't pay tithe. Jesus said, look, the whole world is the Father's. And your tithe in returning it is the acknowledgement of faithfulness to the God of the universe. Giving starves selfishness. Why do we give in the first place? We give because he gave. We give so the gospel can go forward because Christ came with the greatest gift to give his life in the shedding of his blood so the gospel could be established. You see, how is tithe used? Tithe is dedicated specifically for the preaching of the gospel. When we faithfully give our tithe, that funding goes so the gospel of Jesus Christ can go to the ends of the earth. That funding goes so that God's worldwide movement can spread the truth of God's word around the world. That funding goes not simply to build buildings. It doesn't go to build buildings. It goes for the preaching of the gospel. Returning tithe brings the deep satisfaction that we are advancing the kingdom of God. That just as God gave Jesus in the greatest gift, in the gospel story, and just as Christ hung on the cross to give his life, so as we give of our funds, we acknowledge that God is the creator of the universe, and we acknowledge as well that we want to participate with Jesus in the spreading of the gospel around the world. Returning tithe brings this deep satisfaction of advancing the very kingdom of God. There's no greater motivation to give than the cross. When I come to the cross and I sense that there were nails through Jesus' hands, when I sense that blood ran down his wrist, when I sense that blood ran from his face, when I come to the cross and I see here is heaven's supreme gift. God had only one son. And he came to live in this snake pit of a world. He came to live in this corrupt generation. God had only one son and Jesus came. Heaven gave its most priceless gift to save you and to save me. And as I kneel at the foot of the cross, I say, Jesus, you've given me talents. I give them back to you. You've given me opportunities. I want to use them for you. You've given me health. I want to give it back to you. And Lord, as an acknowledgement that everything I have, talents, abilities, health, material possessions, as an acknowledgement that they're yours, I kneel at the foot of the cross and I faithfully return my tithe to you for the advancement of your gospel so the gospel can go to the ends of the earth. Lord, you are the creator. I don't want to build on sand a house that will crumble in the storm. I don't want to build on the possessions of my hands that are going to be gone tomorrow. I want to build on something that's secure, something that's eternal, something that's lasting, something that will never crumble. Jesus, I want to build on you.
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2: 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Katiam is a farmer and father of 14 children. Several years ago, a growth began to form on his neck. As the mass grew, so did the pain. Katiam was forced to stop farming. With a reduced income, he couldn't send his children to school, and he struggled to keep them fed. Years would pass before he heard people in his village talking about Mercy Ships. Hearing that doctors were helping people like himself, Katiam traveled to a region where the doctors were supposed to be. But he only found an empty building littered with flyers. He was too late. On those flyers, he saw a picture of a woman with a swollen neck like his. He dialed the printed phone number, and before he knew it, he was on board the Africa Mercy receiving free surgery that changed his life. Katiam said, "I have lost many things over the years because I have not been able to farm. But I think those problems are over now." Browse to MercyShips.org.
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4: Our message today may have a little bit of an intimidating title, talking about When Satan Goes to Church. You know, I remember reading in history about Oliver Cromwell when he became the Lord Protector of England. And this is following the execution of King Charles. Not too many kings were executed, but he was a scoundrel. And Cromwell came into power, and it was customary back then that when they had a new leader, They didn't have photographs. They had painters, and they would get just the most skilled painters that would then paint the leaders. And Cromwell gave some very interesting instructions to the painter. You see, the custom was back then, if you painted some royal figure or some dignitary, that the artist would do the old-fashioned version of Photoshop. He would kind of remove the blemishes and make their eyes a little bigger and a little brighter and the skin a little smoother and just make them look the best they could possibly look and still look like them. But Cromwell said, "I desire that you would use all of your skill to paint your picture truly like me, all of these roughness, pimples, warts, and everything as you see me. Otherwise, I will never pay a farthing for it." This is where we get the expression, "We want to have it, warts and all." And so the portrait of Cromwell ended up having some blemishes on it because he said, "I don't want you to smooth it over. If it's going to be me, I want it to be me." Well, we're going to be preaching about the church today, warts and all, so to speak, what the Bible has to say about some of the devil's strategy that he is using in the last days to deceive. Now, part of the reason we're doing this, you read in 2 Corinthians 2, verse 11, "Lest Satan should take advantage of us, for we are not ignorant of his devices." Now, it's so much better for us to talk about the devil's strategy before an attack, as opposed to in the middle of an attack. You know, I'll be very honest with you, I'm a little frightened of success, because a haughty spirit goes before a fall, and the Lord has greatly blessed this church. It has grown. We are doing wonderful compared to many other churches in baptisms, in growth, in tithe. Lovely people, great experience. And that's when you need to brace for impact. And if I was the devil and I saw that there was a church that was prospering in its local ministry, in its international ministry, I would not sit back and cheer them on. I'd want to do everything I could to stop it. Amen? If you go to Revelation 12:12, it tells us there, "Therefore rejoice, O heavens, and you who dwell in them," because the devil had been cast out, they finally had peace in heaven. "Woe to the inhabitants of the earth and the sea, for the devil has come down to you having great wrath," very angry, furious, "because he knows his time is short." Now, that's one thing that we could learn from the devil. He at least knows his time is short. I hope you know our time is short. Let's read on. Go to verse 13. "Now when the dragon saw that he had been cast to the earth, he persecuted the woman." Who is the woman that brought forth the man-child? This is the bride of Christ, the church that presents the Messiah to the world. You know, the Bible tells us there are seven examples in the Bible of women who were barren, but then through a miracle they had a baby. These were miracle baby boys, and they were all types of Christ. And so this woman is the consummate example of the church who introduces the Messiah, brings forth the Messiah. She got 12 stars above her head, and representing the tribes in the Old Testament, the apostles in the New Testament, this is the bride of Christ. How does the devil feel about her? "The dragon saw that he'd been cast to the earth. He persecuted the woman." He can't persecute the man-child. It says he was caught up to God's throne. So since the devil can't reach Jesus, he goes after the object of Christ's supreme regard. What institution, what body of people on the earth does Jesus have a special love for? That would be more than the church. This is his redeemed. This is his bride. And the devil hates her. "The dragon saw he had been cast to the earth. He persecuted the woman. But the woman was given 2 wings of an eagle that she might fly into the wilderness to a place where she is nourished for a time, a times and half the time." After God saved Israel out of Egypt, they went into the wilderness and God fed her there. So it's hearkening back to that. During the time of Elijah, when there was a famine, 3.5 years, Elijah fled into the wilderness. He was fed miraculously there by God. God will feed his church, amen? "So he spewed water out of his mouth like a flood after the woman, that he might cause her to be carried away by the flood." Now he wants to drown her. If it's not fire, it's flood. "But the earth helped the woman, and the earth opened its mouth and swallowed up the flood which the dragon had spewed out of his mouth." You notice everything he tries to destroy her, but she's given wings of an eagle. He tries to drown her, but the earth opens its mouth. Now go to verse 17. "And the dragon was enraged." If he was wroth before, he's really mad now. Enraged with what? The woman. The dragon was enraged with the woman. Just as the church is the object on earth upon which Jesus bestows his greatest love and regard, the church is the object on earth that infuriates the devil the most, because it is the vehicle by which Jesus redeems the lost. And the devil doesn't want them to be saved. He wants everyone to go down with him. He knows his time is short. Now we're going to be looking at seven of the stratagems that the devil uses to overcome God's people. And I've sort of divided them up to make it easy to remember as desire, disgrace, defamation, discord, distractions, dialogue, and disguise. Very proud of myself that I was able to make those all begin with one letter. Number one, the desire of the devil. Turn in your Bibles, please, to the book of Job, chapter 1, verse 6. When the devil goes to church. You know what happened long ago. "Now there was a day when the sons of God came to present themselves before the Lord." Oh, I would like to be there, right? Be in this heavenly meeting where the sons of God, probably these representatives and leaders of unfallen worlds, they come to present themselves before the Lord in this celestial gathering. And I don't know that it was in heaven itself, because Satan was cast out of heaven. But it says here, Satan came also among them. Well, it sounded like such a pretty picture until it says that the devil showed up at this meeting in the presence of God. You know, he's very audacious in that he will invade sacred places. You know, when I was reading this and I thought about the audacity and boldness of the devil, that here, this is heavenly meeting and all that he's done to the world, and he shows up. Now, if he would show up in the courts of God's presence, wherever this was, then should we be shocked he might show up in church? The devil's not scared of a church building. He's not scared of professed believers. And we're going to find out as we go through this series, he often shows up even in church. Now, when I was reading this story, I'm going to take you to something in the Old Testament. There was an Old Testament king. His name was Jeroboam. The first three kings of Israel, you've got Saul, United Kingdom, 40 years. Then you've got David, United Kingdom, 40 years. Then Solomon reigned over the United Kingdom in all of their glory. The greatest glory of Israel was during the time of Solomon. Their borders were the greatest. The population was great. They had great peace, great prosperity during the time of Solomon. Solomon's a type of Christ. He is the son of David who brought this glorious kingdom. Even Jesus refers to Solomon in all of his glory. But then when Solomon died, and his son Rehoboam was going to be made king, the Bible says that there was someone else in the kingdom of Israel that did not want to have Solomon be king. He wanted to be king. His name was Jeroboam. And you can read here in 1 Kings 11:26, "Then Solomon's servant Jeroboam, the son of Nebat, an Ephraimite, also rebelled against the king." So it tells us that Jeroboam rebelled against Solomon. And then when Solomon got wind of it, he fled to Egypt and aligned himself with the Pharaoh. You read here now in 1 Kings 12, "It happened that when Jeroboam, the son of Nebat, heard that Solomon had died, and he was still in Egypt, for he had fled from the presence of King Solomon, that he had been dwelling in Egypt, that they sent and called him, and Jeroboam and the whole assembly of Israel came and spoke to Rehoboam." Here Jeroboam, who tried to kill Solomon, he has the audacity to come to this royal gathering where they're going to coronate the son of Solomon. And he says, no, not so fast. So, you know, there's some things about Solomon we didn't like very much. And he begins to undermine the son of David. And he basically takes advantage of him when he's still weak and tender. And Rehoboam says the wrong thing. And Jeroboam takes 10 of the 12 tribes, and he splits the kingdom away. Now, if he had been faithful, God would have blessed him, but he turned the kingdom to idolatry. He altered the worship. He changed the times and laws. Does that sound familiar? They began to worship idols. And if there is one infamous character, if there's an infamous name that's repeated in the Old Testament for rebellion, someone who wanted the kingdom, it's Jeroboam. Do you know it says about 25 times in the Old Testament, Jeroboam, the son of Nebat, who caused Israel to sin. And just about every other king after him is compared to him because he was the consummate rebel against the successful kingdom. He divided the kingdom. He split it. And what does the devil want to do? He wants to be king. He wants to turn us away. And I should add, the prophet finally came and told Jeroboam. Some of you remember the story where this prophet came from Judah and spoke against Jeroboam and spoke against his false altar. And Jeroboam said, "Arrest him," and his arm froze and he couldn't pull his arm back. And this was that king who basically split the whole kingdom. So the devil, he wants the kingdom. That's what he desires. The devil wants to be God. And if there's a part of this world that the devil does not possess, it infuriates him. And since you and I do not recognize the devil, he is not our father, Jesus said to the lost religious leaders, he said, you might go to church, but you are of your father, the devil. Abraham's not your

father. The devil's your father. That won't win friends in religious circles. But if we are serving the Lord, and if God is our Father, and if Jesus is our Lord, the devil, he wants to take this territory. He wants to be king. Talk about the disgrace of the devil. Matthew chapter 4, verse 5. Kind of shocking. Do you know the devil will take you to church? That's right. When Jesus was tempted of the devil in the wilderness, it says, then the devil took him up into the holy city. What, the devil will take you to a holy place? And set him on the pinnacle of the temple. The temple, what's that? The church. Here, the devil takes Jesus to church. Talk about a turn of events. Why is he doing it? Because he wants to disgrace the Lord in front of the church, so that he can gain possession and get more mileage out of it. He says to him, if you're the Son of God, throw yourself down, for it is written, he will give his angels charge over you, and in their hands they will bear you up, lest you dash your foot against the stone. He wanted to see Jesus fall right in front of the church. And there's nothing the devil likes more than to disgrace professed believers by having them fall visibly in front of the church, where everyone can laugh and mock. You know where the devil was the most successful? Is when David sinned. Look at all the shame and disgrace that brought on God's people. When Peter, who would be the great spokesman, when he denied even knowing the Lord with swearing and cursing. The devil wants you to fall, and he wants you to fall right in front of the church. He loves to disgrace God's people. Why did the devil take him to the temple? Couldn't he have taken him to a cliff in the wilderness and said, if you're the Son of God, why don't you jump off the cliff? No, no, no, not here. I want him to fall in the courtyard of the temple, probably on a Sabbath when everyone's watching. And so the people in the world will look and say, ha ha, they say they're Christians. How many times have you heard people out in the world that say, I don't want to be a Christian. I mean, and then they start to point at the hypocrites or the hypocrisy in the church. And it is true. There are a lot of Christian leaders that have fallen. There's a lot of hypocrisy you can see. All you've got to do is change channel on the television, and you can see a lot of examples of these snakes that are out there bilking people out of their money, promising them prosperity and blessings and all these things if they'll just send their money. And then you find out from their personal lives that they're totally out of the Lord's will in the way they live. So he wants to disgrace the church. Another one of his tactics, the defamation of the devil. Slander. He is called the accuser of the brethren. You go back to the book of Job, Job 1, verse 9. Satan says to the Lord, does Job serve God for nothing? The only reason he serves you is because you've made a hedge about him. You've just blessed him on the right and on the left and in every way. And of course, everyone will serve you if you do that. He doesn't love you. You take away his blessings, he will curse you to your face. There, the devil's in heaven slandering Job. He's defaming Job in front of the Lord. And this is one of the devil's favorite things to do. Is he's called the accuser of the brethren. Look at Zechariah 3, verse 1 and 2. I know I'm jumping around a little. It says, then he showed me Joshua the high priest standing before the angel of the Lord, and Satan standing at his right hand to accuse him, to oppose him, to defame him, to slander him. Why? You read on, it says that Joshua the high priest is wearing clothes that are dirty. And the devil's pointing and saying, oh, look at his dirty clothes. You can't save him. These are your people. See, the high priest represented the people. He would bear their sins. And so when it talks about the high priest having dirty clothes, it's basically saying, the church, they're full of hypocrites. They're full of sin. You can't save them. How does the Lord respond to the devil's accusations and slander? The Lord rebuke you, Satan. The Lord who has chosen Jerusalem rebuke you. Is this not a brand plucked from the fire? I have saved them. And told the angel, take away his filthy garments and give him clean garments. What happened to the high priest in this vision is what the Lord wants to do for us. Do not be discouraged about being a Christian if you see it in your own life.

0: Because the devil's going to stand around and point the finger and look at your failings and try to discourage you and think, there's no hope for me. Remember, he did it for God's people. In fact, if you look there in Revelation chapter 12, verse 10, I heard a loud voice in heaven. We're back in chapter 12 again. I heard a loud voice in heaven saying, now salvation and strength and the kingdom of our God and the power of his Christ have come. For the accuser of our brethren, who accused them before our God day and night, has been cast down. See, the devil wants to oppose the work of God in your life, so that he could also oppose the work of God through your life. He's trying to stop what God wants to do in you by cleansing you and by transforming you so that God can't do anything through you. And so that's why the devil comes to church and he attacks the church. Then you've got the discord of the devil. He wants to cause division in the ranks. Now, I hope that's not a surprise for anybody. Proverbs 6:16, I like this verse. Solomon said, these six things the Lord hates, yes, seven are an abomination unto him. It's interesting. He starts with six and he adds the seventh, kind of like the week. A proud look, a lying tongue, hands that shed innocent blood, a heart that devises wicked plans, feet that are swift to running to evil, a false witness that speaks lies. And here's what he says for the seventh. One who sows discord among brethren. You know, one of the most ways that the devil causes problems in the church is by spreading discord. How many of you remember reading in the Bible the story where Mary Magdalene is, or Mary of Bethany, I believe same Mary, is anointing the feet of Jesus in Simon's house at that dinner, and the smell of the perfume fills the house, and then Judas, who is rebuked by the generosity of Mary when he was a thief, then Judas says, wow, what a waste. This ointment, if it had been sold, it could have gotten 300 pence, and look at how much we could have done for the poor, and she just poured it all out. What a waste. Here he is, he's supposed to be an apostle, but he's really the accuser of the brethren, isn't he? And he's also sowing discord. And the other apostles go, yeah, it is a waste. And then Jesus rebukes Judas. He doesn't call him out by name, but he said, let her alone. What she has done will not be forgotten wherever the gospel is preached, because she's anointed me before my burial. We usually give people flowers after they're dead and they can't smell them, right? He said, she's done this for me while I'm alive. But there he was. He was trying to sow discord. Now that just happened in the past. Does that still happen in the church today? Where the devil tries to cause division and discord? One of the things the devil does when he comes to church is he tries to cause distractions. You know, there's a story in Mark 1:21. Mark chapter 1, verse 21. That helps bear this out. Does the devil go to church? Unfortunately, he does. Praise the Lord. God comes to church too. Then, this is Mark 1:21. Then they went into Capernaum, and immediately on the Sabbath, he entered the synagogue. On the Sabbath day, he went to church. That's what that means. And they were astonished at his teaching. On the Sabbath day, in the church, he's teaching the word. And he taught them as one having authority, not the scribes. And people are being moved and inspired by the word. Well, the devil couldn't have that. It says, now there was a man in the synagogue with an unclean spirit, and he cried out. And you wonder how often he had been to that church and nobody knew he had an unclean spirit. But when Jesus was making headway, the devil couldn't take it anymore. It says, he cried out, saying, let us alone. What does us mean? More than one. Let us alone. What have we to do with you, Jesus of Nazareth? Did you come to destroy us? I know who you are, the Holy One of God. Right there in the church service. How could he continue preaching with that going on? Wouldn't that be distracting? Please, don't anyone do that right now. I'm not sure I've got the gift of exorcism, so let's not find out. Right there in the middle of the devil. Why'd the devil go to church that day? It's not the first time it happened. But Jesus rebuked him, saying, "Be quiet and come out of him." And when the unclean spirit had convulsed him, he didn't just come out. There was this big convulsion. He carried on with a loud voice. He came out of him. And they were all amazed, so that they questioned among themselves, saying, "What is this? What new doctrine is this? For with authority he commands even the unclean spirits, and they obey him." So what do we do about distractions? As often as possible, when the devil distracts you, bring your attention back. Whether it's in church or in your private devotions, people say, "Pastor Doug, I'm praying and my mind wanders. What do I do?" Well, as soon as you recognize it, bring it back. And what I do is I pray, "Holy Spirit, help me stay focused. And when my mind wanders, help me recognize it and bring it back." And it's amazing how far and how often your mind can wander when you're trying to pray. The devil's always trying to distract us. And the more I'm being distracted when I'm praying, I'm thinking to myself, "The devil really doesn't want me to pray today for some reason." That's the time you really need to pray. Amen. So don't let him distract you. You know, you've probably noticed here, and I don't want to be unkind, but when I see there's a major distraction in the worship service, I stop. Because I thought, I'm wasting my time right now, until we can resolve it. Whether it's, if the mic isn't working, I'll say something wrong, we're getting feedback, let's fix it. If parents are trying to settle down their children, you can just pause, give them a chance to take care of that. But if people are being distracted, you need to address it. Did Jesus address it? Yeah. We need to focus. We want to hear his voice when we come to church. Now, I've got more I want to share with you, but I'm going to close with this. I'm not going to give you all of the answers today, but how do we deal with the devil and his devices to try to bring us down? I want to direct you to Psalm 91. Go to Psalm 91 with me. "He who dwells in the secret..." This is verse 1, Psalm 91. By the way, this is a good psalm to memorize. "He who dwells in the secret place of the Most High shall abide under the shadow of the Almighty. I will say of the Lord, he is my refuge and my fortress." What is he? He is our fortress. A fortress protects you. God protects us against the enemy. "My God, in him I will trust. Surely he will deliver you from the snare of the fowler." In the Bible, the devil is called the fowler, someone who traps birds. "And from the perilous pestilence, he will cover you with his feathers, and under his wings you shall take refuge. His truth," what is it that saves us? "His truth will be your shield and your buckler. You will not be afraid of the terror by night, nor the arrow that flies by day, nor the pestilence that walks in darkness, nor the destruction that lays waste at noonday. 1,000 may fall at your side and 10,000 at your right hand, but it will not come near you. Only with your eyes will you see and look at the reward of the wicked." Why? "Because you have made the Lord, who is my refuge, even the Most High, your dwelling place." It's talking about abiding. If we abide in him, we will be protected from the devil's devices. "Because you've made the Lord your refuge, no evil will befall you, nor will any plague come near your dwelling. For he will give his angels charge over you." The devil actually misquoted this to Jesus. "He will give his angels charge over you to keep you in all of your ways." You will have angelic protection. "In their hands they will bear you up, lest you dash your foot against the stone. You will tread upon the lion." What is the devil compared to in the Bible? Goes around as a roaring lion. "You will tread upon the lion and the cobra, the young lion and the serpent. You will trample underfoot." What's the serpent? So talk about the devil. These are symbols for the devil. "Because he has set his love upon me, therefore I will deliver him. I will set him on high because he has known my name. He will call me and I will answer him. I will be with him in trouble." It doesn't say you won't have trouble, but he'll be with you in trouble. Amen. "I will deliver him and honor him with long life," namely eternal life. "I will satisfy him and show him my salvation." He that dwells in the secret place of the Most High. If we are abiding in Christ, we don't need to be afraid that there are devils in the world. God will protect us. Amen.
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4: No man, when he hath lighted a candle, putteth it in a secret place, neither under a bushel, but on a candlestick, that they which come in may see the light. The light of the body is the eye. Therefore, when thine eye is single, thy whole body also is full of light. But when thine eye is evil, thy body also is full of darkness. Take heed, therefore, that the light which is in thee be not darkness. If thy whole body, therefore, be full of light, having no part dark, the whole shall be full of light, as when the bright shining of a candle doth give thee light.
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8: Now a look at your evening weather on Lafayette Christian Talk Radio. Intermittent clouds today with a high near 84 and lows around 71. Thunderstorms tomorrow with a high of 85 and lows around 75. For your Monday, partly sunny with thunderstorms with a high near 87 and lows around 74. And for Tuesday, mostly cloudy with a high near 88 and lows around 75. That's your evening weather on Lafayette Christian Talk Radio.
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9: The current time is 9 o'clock p.m. Today on The Voicey, I'm going to pick up our study of the book of Revelation right where I left off last time, partway into Revelation chapter 1. So you might want to go and get your Bible, because it's just about time to start.

0: Welcome to another edition of The Voice of Prophecy. I'm your host, Sean Boonstra, and today we're going to pick up reading the book of Revelation partway into chapter 1, the very spot I left off last time I was looking at this mysterious book. Now, if you missed part 1, you might want to look for it over on iTunes or on the Voice of Prophecy website so that you can catch up. You can get some of the background that we established before we started reading. But honestly, you haven't missed a lot at this point because we only made it through chapter 1 and verse 3, that all-important verse that makes it abundantly clear that God really does intend for you to understand this book. It says in verse 3, "Blessed is he who reads, and those who hear the words of this prophecy, and keep those things which are written in it, for the time is near." Now that whole verse deals a bit of a death blow to people who argue, and trust me, there are lots of them, people who argue that the book of Revelation is somehow incomprehensible, that God never meant for you to understand this stuff. How in the world, let me ask this, how in the world can God bless you for reading this book and listening to what it says and doing what it says if you just can't understand it? It wouldn't make sense. And as you and I work our way through the key parts of this book, I think you're going to see that it's simply not true. It takes a little bit of effort. There's no question. To read Revelation, it does take some homework. But believe me, you really can understand this. I've been teaching it for more than 2 decades, and I've seen thousands and thousands of people say, hey, this book's not that hard. So I want to pick up today in Revelation chapter 1 and verse 4. Actually, let's back up to Revelation 1 for a moment, because there's a key thought there in the opening statement of the book that I don't want you to miss. Here it is, Revelation 1, verse 1. It says, "The revelation of Jesus Christ, which God gave him to show his servants things which must shortly take place." Now, I want you to think about that statement very carefully for a moment. Open your Bible and look at it, Revelation 1, verse 1. I want you to look at it because today, when most people talk about the book of Revelation, they speak as if the whole thing is going to happen at some point in the distant future, maybe in just the last few moments, the last few years of Earth's history. People talk about Revelation as if it's only about the last few closing moments, but look at what it actually says. Look at the language that John actually uses. He wrote this almost 2,000 years ago, and the angel says that the things he's about to see in vision are going to take place shortly, as in the near future in John's day. There is nothing in the language of the book itself that indicates that this book, the book of Revelation, is only about the last few years of Earth's history. What John is about to see, what John is about to describe, what you and I are going to read together in the weeks to come as we work our way through this book, well, the angel said, this is going to start happening right away. It will happen shortly. The book of Revelation actually shows us the history of the New Testament period, the history of the New Testament church all in advance. And it stretches all the way from John's day down to the second coming of Christ. And it goes over that ground again and again several times. It covers that ground, the whole history of the world in the New Testament period. It covers it through the seven churches, which represent seven distinct periods in church history. And then it goes over that same history several times more from differing perspectives and with new details each time, so that you and I learn well and we don't miss the key points. So in other words, I guess I'm saying the book of Revelation is written historically. It's history in advance. It shows us a long chain of events that stretch all the way from the first century to the moment when Jesus comes back. Now, if that's a new way of thinking, if that's a new concept to you, if you've never heard that before, that the book of Revelation is historical and that it covers in a continuous way the whole sweep of New Testament history, well, I should probably tell you that that's exactly how most Christians read this book for the first 1800 years of the Christian church. And then there was a major shift in thinking early in the 19th century. I mean, this whole idea that John was only writing about the very distant future, that's a new idea. We came up with that in the last couple of hundred years. That's an idea that the early church fathers and the Christians of the first few centuries would have found very strange. Now that should raise a red flag in the minds of careful thinkers. Why exactly did we change our approach just a few generations ago? Why have we now chosen to ignore the angel's very pointed declaration that the predictions of the book of Revelation were going to happen shortly back in John's day? Is there a reason we changed? Maybe more importantly, is there a justification for the change? Now, I'm not sure that I'd be able to answer that question today, but as we read through the book together, I'm sure you're going to find the answer for yourself, because when you read the book of Revelation historically, when you read it the way it was intended, some really amazing stuff suddenly rises to the surface, and it paints a picture that, well, it blew me away the first time I saw it. And again, the picture that develops as we're going to study together, that picture would be nothing new for our ancestors in the Christian faith. What you and I are going to see as we study together wouldn't have surprised our ancestors in the slightest, because they all read the book of Revelation this way. But what I'm going to do is we're going to go through the book together, and I'm going to let you see it for yourself so that you can learn to ask all the right questions. And that will happen over the weeks as we study together. For now, though, let's get back to Revelation chapter 1, because we have only scraped the surface, and it's really important that we have the right foundation so that the rest of this book makes good sense. In chapter 1, verse 1, right at the top of the book, the angel says to John, "Look, the stuff you're going to witness will happen shortly. It will happen presently." And then he goes on to paint one of the most amazing pictures in the whole Bible. Now, we've already covered verses 2 and 3 in a previous program, so I want to jump down to verse 4 where John starts in on his message to the churches. And I've got to warn you, we are probably going to move rather slowly. You might find it painful at moments. We might actually stretch this out over a number of weeks because there's so much important detail in this first chapter. So here we go, Revelation chapter 1, verse 4. "John, to the seven churches which are in Asia, grace to you and peace from him who is and who was and who is to come, and from the seven spirits who are before his throne, and from Jesus Christ, the faithful witness, the firstborn from the dead, and the ruler over all the kings of the earth." So pay attention carefully to the details here. This is a letter from John, but it's also a letter from Jesus, the central character of the book, the one who inspired it. It's addressed to seven churches that were located in Asia, or more precisely, Asia Minor. The seven churches were all along the same road in what is modern-day Turkey, and it was kind of a horseshoe-shaped road, or an upside-down U. And the idea was that the church in Ephesus would get a copy of this letter, and the pastor would read it to everybody, and then they'd send it down the road to the next church in the town of Smyrna. Then Smyrna would read it and pass it along and so on until it made its route all the way along that road. Now, what's interesting about this is that we know for a fact that there were more churches in Asia Minor than just these seven, and some pretty notable churches at that. So there must be a reason that these churches are named and other churches are not. So here's what we're going to do. I'm going to take a quick break, and then I'm going to come right back and pick up on that thought. Why are these churches mentioned and not others? So don't go away. I'll be right back.
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0: And we are back from the break. My name is Sean Boonstra, and you're listening to the Voice of Prophecy broadcast. And just before we took a break, we were talking about the seven churches of the book of Revelation. And I mentioned that there were actually more than seven churches in Asia Minor. For example, churches of the book of Revelation.

distinctly symbolic number, the number of perfection or completion. And these are seven churches with very distinct characteristics. These are churches that actually resemble the history over seven distinct historical periods, stretching from John's day to the second coming of Christ. And in the weeks to come, I'll show you just how amazing the similarities between these periods really are. It is so uncanny that most Bible students all over the world are in agreement as to what these seven churches represent. Now, that doesn't mean that this book wasn't addressed to the actual churches in the first century. We know historically that these messages addressed to each church actually match stuff that was going on in those churches in the first century. It's just that these messages also match what happens to Christians over the next 2,000 years. So, if that's true, and I think you're going to find that it is, if that's true, it means that the book of Revelation is actually addressed to all of us. It's addressed to all believers of all time. This is a direct message from Jesus to the Christians of the first century, but it's also a direct message to you. And that's really what makes the book of Revelation so exciting. It might be 2,000 years old, but it has never lost a single ounce of relevance. It's because it addresses the broad sweep of history. It's because portions of it are specifically written to every generation that this proves to be one of the most pertinent books of the whole Bible. Now, of course, the whole Bible is relevant, but the book of Revelation is very special. It actually has specific details that speak directly to every generation from John's time till now. And I think you're going to discover, as we read our way through the whole book, that Revelation has some pretty remarkable things to say about life in the 21st century. Of course, the way some people talk, the whole book is for the 21st century, but that's not true either. And I think you're going to see all of this as we move through the book. All right. Now let's take a look at the description of Jesus as John introduces him in these opening verses. And remember, John might be the physical author of the book, the man who put it to paper, but this is still the revelation of Jesus Christ. This is a message from God's Son to you. So let's look at the way John describes him. In verse 4, he gives us a greeting from all three persons of the Godhead, the Father, Son, and Holy Spirit, which demonstrates that the early church absolutely believed in a triune God. This is a book from the God who sits on the throne, and you'll see more of that throne in chapters 4 and 5. This is a book from the seven spirits before the throne. Now, that doesn't mean there are seven holy spirits. Remember, seven is a number that represents completeness and perfection, and we'll probably have a chance to examine that a little bit more. So it's also a book from the Holy Spirit, and it's a book from Jesus. And Jesus is described in a number of different ways. Because the character of Jesus is so broad, so all-encompassing, that one name or one description just doesn't cover it. I mean, every time I think I've figured out who Jesus is, another aspect of his character rises to the surface. Another personality trait comes out that makes him seem even more magnificent. And honestly, I actually believe that you and I are going to spend all eternity studying the character of Jesus, and I don't think we're ever going to get to the end of it. I know, I've been studying Jesus for several decades now, and every time I think I've seen it all, I discover more. I mean, just look at these few descriptions that John gives right here. He calls Jesus the faithful witness. You might remember, if you've read through John's Gospel, that when Jesus speaks to his Father in John 17, he says, "I have glorified you on the earth." And then he says, "I have manifested your name to the men you have given me." In another place, in John's Gospel again, Jesus says to Philip, "If you have seen me, you have seen the Father." In other words, one of the key things that Jesus accomplished, I mean, apart from redeeming us at the cross, one of the key things he accomplished was to reveal the character of God. After you and I rebelled against God, after we severed our intimate ties with the Creator, our thinking about God became confused. We started to think of him as arbitrary and severe. We started to make him look like the gods of Greek or Roman mythology, unpredictable, angry, vengeful, bloodthirsty. In fact, a lot of people still think about God like that. And the way some people talk about him, you think they were describing a thunderbolt Zeus instead of the God of Abraham, Isaac, and Jacob. The way we talk about God sounds more like someone who lives on Mount Olympus than someone who lives on Mount Zion. But you know, it's really important that we don't allow

pagan mythology or even Hollywood to inform our picture of God. If you want to know what he's like, you have to read the scriptures because that's where he shows himself. And if you really want to know what God is like, you only have to look as far as Jesus, who became a human being in order to bridge this impossible gap between us and God. Jesus came to reveal what God is actually like. And that's what makes Jesus the faithful witness. That's what John calls him. But then he goes even further. John also calls him the firstborn. Now, I want to be really careful how I handle this title for Jesus, because some people have taken that expression to mean that Jesus was somehow created. I've actually had people point to this very verse in Revelation and say that God the Father somehow brought Jesus into existence at some point in the ancient past. So Jesus is created, and he's not God. After all, these people say, the book of Revelation says that Jesus was born. And they point to a handful of other passages to make this case. But look at it carefully. That is not what it says. It says that Jesus is the firstborn from the dead. And that's a different thing from just being born. How so? Well, over in Psalm 89, the Bible calls King David, and it's actually using David to foreshadow Jesus, to predict Christ. Yet, even though it calls him firstborn, I know that David was anything but the firstborn in his family. In fact, he was the little brother. You see, the term firstborn in the Bible isn't necessarily a chronological term. It actually has more to do with position and prominence. In fact, in Psalm 89:27, when it calls David God's firstborn, it goes on to explain exactly what that means. It says he is, quote, the highest of the kings of the earth. Firstborn is a term that the Bible uses to describe position more than chronology. And in Revelation 1 verse 5, when the Bible calls Jesus the firstborn, it's very important that you read the context carefully. It doesn't just say he's the first to be born. It says that he's the firstborn from the dead, which is a very important qualifier. It's not talking about some day in the ancient past when Jesus suddenly came into existence. This is talking about the day he rose from the dead. And even then, it's not strictly a chronological term because there are several people who rose from the dead before Jesus. I mean, you have Elijah, you have Jesus raising Lazarus. So chronologically speaking, Jesus was not the first to come back from the grave. But there's no question that Jesus is the most important resurrection of all time. Because if Jesus did not rise from the dead, then nobody rises from the dead ever. If Jesus just died and his body is still buried in a grave somewhere near Jerusalem, the way James Cameron would have you believe, then there's no hope for the human race. And Paul makes that really clear in his letter to the Corinthian church. I mean, listen to what he says. 1 Corinthians 15:17. If Christ is not risen, your faith is futile, you are still in your sins, and those who have fallen asleep in Christ have perished. In other words, if Jesus didn't rise from the dead, then the dead are gone forever. Now listen to what Paul says in 1 Corinthians 15, verse 20. But now Christ is risen from the dead and has become the first fruits of those who have fallen asleep. Verse 23. But each one in his own order, Christ the first fruits, afterward those who are Christ's at his coming. How is Jesus the firstborn from the dead? It's because his resurrection is the key to everybody's future. It's because Jesus rose from the dead that you and I will one day rise from the dead too. Ah, but wait a minute, somebody says. Doesn't the Bible also say that Jesus was begotten of the Father? Well, yeah, it does. In fact, it says it quite a few times. Jesus was something less than God, that he was created at some point? Well, absolutely not. Again, it is really important that you understand these concepts by putting them in the context of the entire Bible. If you take a look at Paul's sermon in Acts 15, you'll see exactly what the Bible writers mean when they say Jesus was begotten of the Father. Paul tells his audience that Jesus was begotten on the very day he was raised from the dead. And obviously, Jesus existed before that. Now, I'm up against another quick break. I mean, I can't believe how fast the clock on the wall runs through my time when I'm in the book of Revelation. But let's take that.

0: break really quickly, and then I'll come back and we'll look at a few more of these titles for Jesus. So hang tight. I'm coming right back.
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0: And we are back from our break. You are listening to the Voice of Prophecy. And today, it's one of those days when we're reading our way through the book of Revelation. And we're right now in Revelation 1, verse 5. We've looked at Jesus as the firstborn from the dead, and we saw that Jesus is the key to everybody's future. Because he rose from the dead, you and I don't have to fear the grave. Jesus lives, so we have a future. He's called the firstborn from the dead because he became a human being and lived a sinless life and then conquered the grave. And now the world becomes his kingdom, and you and I have a future there. Now, with the very few minutes I have left, I want to look at the final description of Jesus in verse 5, because it's intimately tied to this same idea. The verse ends by calling Jesus the ruler over the kings of the earth. Now, obviously, the kingdoms, the nations of this world are still being run by a lot of very imperfect people. And in some cases, the governments of this world are being run by some very corrupt individuals. So in what sense can we say today that Jesus is the ruler over the kings of the earth? Well, the key to understanding that is actually found over in Daniel chapter 7, a passage which describes the final judgment in a lot of incredible detail. I mean, if I had another hour today, I'd walk you through that passage step by step. But let me just summarize what happens. In Daniel 7, the prophet Daniel sees the throne of God, and he sees Jesus, the Son of Man, approach that throne at the conclusion of the judgment. And this is what Daniel says he saw. Verse 14. Then to him was given dominion and glory and a kingdom, that all peoples, nations, and languages should serve him. His dominion is an everlasting dominion, which shall not pass away, and his kingdom, the one which shall not be destroyed. Now, that's obviously still in the future, but the Bible clearly teaches again and again and again and again that Jesus inherits this planet. He was born as a human being. He lived a sinless life. He paid the penalty for our sin, and then he rose from the dead. Paul calls Jesus a second Adam, a second head of the human race. When the first created, the Bible says God gave him dominion over this world. He actually put us in charge. He made us stewards of his creation. But the moment we sinned, the devil claimed this planet as his own, which is why you see him trying to offer it back to Jesus during the temptation of Christ. There's no need to die on a cross, the devil says. Just bow down and worship me. I'll give you the kingdoms of this world. Just worship me. Well, of course Jesus didn't do it, because you and I would have been lost forever if he'd done it. Instead, Jesus takes back this planet the hard way. He pays for our sins, and then he rises from the dead. And because of that, after the judgment, when everybody's had a chance to examine the books and decide for themselves if God really is everything he's ever claimed to be, that's when the planet belongs to him. That's when Jesus finally claims his prize. That's when he comes back, Zechariah chapter 14, and he puts his foot on this earth, a clear act of taking ownership. Now, here's how this actually affects the question that ultimately Jesus wins. There is no question that he's already won this world, and at the close of the judgment, it's given to him for all time. There is no question that he's the firstborn from the dead. There is no question that he's the new head of the human race and that we can inherit everything in him. There's no question. The kingdoms we build, the empires we build, the stuff we do, it's all going to pass away. And God is going to establish a kingdom under his only begotten Son, a kingdom that lasts forever. But you know, the amazing thing about this is that God not only wants to give that kingdom to Jesus, he actually

0: wants to give it to you. Now, you don't deserve it. I don't deserve it. But in Jesus, he says we can have it. In Romans 8:17, the Bible says, Jesus made it possible for you and I to be children of God. And if we're children of God, Paul says, then we can be joint heirs with Christ. In other words, you can own a piece of this kingdom with Jesus, not because you deserve it, but because he bought it. He paid for it with his blood, and he's offering to bring you in. Because in his mind, to his way of thinking, the kingdom that's coming just wouldn't be the same without you. The question is, what are you going to do with it? These kingdoms, the ones that we're investing in so heavily in this world, they're going to pass away. If you build your whole life on this planet, on your own ambitions, on the things that are around you, you need to know there is a finish line coming, and it's all going to pass away. You'll be lost with the world that God's going to replace. So why would you cling to that stuff? Instead, cling to the kingdom that's coming. Invest your heart in the kingdom of Christ. Place yourself in his care. What have you got to lose? It seems to me like it's the wisest investment of all time. Jesus is the first, which means that you don't even have to fear the grave now. If he doesn't come, you pass. You still don't have to fear. Jesus is the firstborn from the dead. And because he rose from the dead, you can rise from the dead. And you can face a future forever, living and reigning with Jesus. What have you got to lose? Now, I'm afraid that's all the time we have for this week, reading our way through Revelation. So I'm going to stop right there. And the next time we meet, we'll pick up again with the next passage in Revelation chapter 1. For now, thanks for listening. My name is Sean Boonstra, and this has been The Voice of Prophecy.
1: Hello, I'm Jean Boonstra. I hope that you're enjoying this study in Revelation as much as I am. Revelation is one of the books in the Bible that the more I read it and study it, the clearer it becomes. God really does bless me when I read this book that was once only a mystery to me. Now I read it like a letter from an old friend. 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

0: In spite of the widespread acceptance of divorce, a recent poll of never married singles ages 20 to 30 found that 87% plan to marry only once.
1: Dr. Gary Chapman with a Love Language Minute.
0: Many of these young adults have seen their parents divorce, and that is not what they want for themselves. However, most of them have had no training on how to have a lifelong marriage. I believe that one of the best things churches can do for the next generation is to teach relationship skills to young adults before they get married. Romantic love alone is not enough. They must learn how to express love,

0: how to resolve conflicts, how to share hurts in a non-condemning way, and how to apologize when they fail. Who is better equipped to teach these skills than the Christian church?
1: Dr. Gary Chapman is the author of The Five Love Languages. 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

0: praise.
1: Welcome to our program, Portraits of God. I'm Dennis Farley. We're delighted to have you with us. Today, you're going to hear Pastor Bill Brace and Dr. Bob Hunsicker discuss important concepts of God which are portrayed in His Holy Word. Be sure to stay tuned at the conclusion of our program for ways to contact us. And now, here are Pastor Bill Brace and Dr. Bob Hunsicker.
2: Dennis, we appreciate that welcome. Pastor Brace and I would also like to welcome our listeners to Portraits of God today. Today in Portraits of God, we'll be spending some time investigating how God is portrayed in one of the books of the Bible. We like to do this from time to time. Our focus for this program will be on the fascinating book of Hebrews in the New Testament. For centuries, most biblical scholars really, I think, tended to skim over Hebrews. There was little attention given to it, perhaps because it is unlike many of the other books in the New Testament. It's neither a gospel on the life of Jesus, nor a book of prophetic predictions, such as Revelation. It doesn't focus on early church history, as does the book of Acts. So it tends to fall out on its own a little bit, I think.
3: That's right.
2: Now, it does have a few similarities, however, with some of the Apostle Paul's other letters. But in general, Hebrews, I think, is quite unique in its theme and in its focus. Now, as we introduce any study on a specific book of the Bible, we want to remind you that we are looking at the book as one which has important things to say about God and about His character, not just history or doctrine or any of those kinds of things, but really about God and His character. So, Bill, why don't you begin our focus on this beautiful book in the New Testament?
3: Thanks, Bob. Well, you mentioned how Hebrews seems to stand alone in its theme and emphasis, and I think that is true. It does indeed seem to be unlike most other books of the New Testament. However, as you mentioned, there does seem to be some similarity in its style with the Apostle Paul's letters. And that's perhaps is why if a person has a King James version of the Bible, he or she will notice that it says right above the word Hebrews these words, the epistle of Paul the Apostle to the, and then the word Hebrews. For many centuries, Hebrews was assigned to the Apostle Paul. However, over the last several decades and generations of biblical scholarship, there has been a tendency not to assign this book to the Apostle Paul. But whatever. Some conservative scholars still listed in the Apostle Paul column, I might add. The book is written to Jewish Christians who have stepped out of Judaism into the context of Christianity, but who still apparently have much to learn about God and the Son of God in the New Testament teachings of the gospel. But the question would be where to start. This book really is chock full of messages that we, Bob, could discuss for hours and still not do it justice.
2: It's absolutely true.
3: I guess we should begin with the beginning. Because it's there that we find a great text upon which to hang our contention that there is no difference in the Godhead, which is one of our very important points here on Portraits of God.
2: Absolutely.
3: And so I'm going to read Hebrews 1:1-4. God, who at various times and in various ways spoke in time past to the fathers by the prophets, has in these last days spoken to us by His Son, whom He has appointed heir of all things, through whom also He made the worlds, who being in the brightness of His glory and the express image of His person, and upholding all things by the word of His power, when He by Himself purged our sins, sat down at the right hand of the Majesty on high, having become so much better than the angels, as since obtained a more excellent name than they. I suppose we could spend our whole dialogue today, Bob, just on these first few verses of the book. Here we notice the statement, brightness of His, meaning God the Father's glory, and the express image of His, again, God the Father's person. Peterson, in his Message, translation of the Scriptures, renders it, this Son perfectly mirrors God and is stamped with God's nature.
2: That's a good statement.
3: That is. I like the way the New Living Translation puts it as well. The Son reflects God's own glory, and everything about Him reflects God exactly. I like that.
2: Yeah, those
3: the translation.
2: Are great verses, translations on that. Well, you're right, Bill, and we could spend our whole program, perhaps many more programs, just on the message that these first few verses convey regarding our burden or our emphasis here on Portraits of God, that we all need to recognize that there's no difference between Jesus. Through the ages of Christianity, there has developed a split or perhaps a dichotomy in the minds of many Christians as to the character of
0: the Father being in some way in contrast to the character of Jesus. To them, Jesus seems to be full of love and compassion. He's forgiving, he's tender-hearted, and he's very personal. Whereas God the Father perhaps seems more aloof or strict or demanding, definitely hard to please and quick to punish. But let's quote a few other verses which will, I think, lay that erroneous idea or concept to rest. John 14, verses 9 and 10 says this, Philip, the disciple, said to Jesus, Lord, show us the Father, and it is sufficient for us. Jesus said to him, Have I been with you so long, and yet you have not known me, Philip? If you've seen me, you've seen the Father. So how can you say, Show us the Father? Over in John 16, verses 26 and 27, the same thought is continued. It says there, In that day you will ask in my name, and I do not say to you that I will pray the Father for you, because the Father himself loves you. And again in Colossians chapter 1, verses 13 through 15, says there, Jesus has delivered us from the power of darkness and conveyed us into the kingdom of the Son of his love, in whom we have redemption through his blood, the forgiveness of sins. And listen to this statement. He is the image of the invisible God.
3: Well, those texts, I think, are very helpful, Bob.
0: Right, to solidify that
3: that's
0: point.
3: That's right, that's right. Again, I like the way that Peterson puts that last statement you just read. He is the image of the invisible God. He puts it, we look at this Son and see the God who cannot be seen.
0: That's good.
3: I like that, too. But let me go back to quote a verse which precedes the ones you quoted in John chapter 14, verses 9 and 10, Bob, because I do believe it is the whole key in getting to know God. It is found in John 14 and verse 7, and this is Jesus speaking. He says to his disciples, If you had known me, you would have known my Father also. This should tell us, really, if someone wants to know God and the real truth about him, the way is through the life and death of Jesus Christ.
0: Absolutely.
3: And as the book of Hebrews points out, also through the high priestly ministry of Jesus after he ascended into heaven. That's why I urge people who are mystified or befuddled about passages in Scripture, which seem to give the impression of what might appear to be a vindictive or a vengeful God, study all these happenings in the light of Jesus Christ and the gospel. Let's face it, you can read the story of the destruction of the world via the flood. You can read the story of the destruction of Sodom and Gomorrah, and really many, many other instances whereby it seems to portray a rather harsh and dictatorial or vengeful kind of God. And in so doing, if you're not careful, you can be pretty disenchanted about the whole belief structure of Christianity. How does one reconcile all those supposedly vengeful God events in the Old Testament? Well, an accurate conclusion can only be made in light of Calvary's cross and the life of Jesus, even through his continual ministry right now in heaven. If you do not utilize Jesus and his work in our behalf for the Father as your formula or your method of interpretation, you will probably end up despising and perhaps even hating God. As the modern theologian of great influence, John Stott, would say, Revelation comes through salvation. Our accurate picture of God comes through his whole efforts of salvation or the gospel through Jesus Christ. We notice in the fourth verse of Hebrews chapter 1 that the visible image of God, Jesus Christ, when he had purged our sins, sat down at the right hand of the majesty on high. This tells us that Jesus revealed through his taking care of the sin problem what God is like. And that this is why he can now be sitting on the right hand of God. Can two walk together unless they be agreed? I guess I could say, can two sit together unless they be agreed?
0: That's a good way of looking at it.
3: Yeah. So let's not forget that classic text also. For God so loved the world that he gave his only begotten Son. So God the Father loves us every bit as much as does the Son, Jesus Christ.
0: Well, Bill, you know, throughout Hebrews, the author of the book builds a case, I think we can see, for the superiority of Jesus as a revelation of God the Father over and in contrast to every other revelation, whether it's through nature or through the other people, such as prophets. And the ultimate revelation of who God the Father

0: Father is comes through the humility of His Son revealed in His incarnation. Just want to read a couple of texts which I think bring this point out. Hebrews chapter 2 verse 9 says this, "But we see Jesus, who was made a little lower than the angels." Chapter 2 verse 14, "Inasmuch then as the children have partaken of flesh and blood, He," speaking about Jesus, "Himself likewise shared in the same." Chapter 2, verse 17, "Therefore in all things Jesus was made like His brethren." And chapter 4, verse 16 says, "We do not have a high priest who cannot sympathize with our weaknesses, but was in all points tempted as we are, yet without sin." I think as you read these texts, you see that the author of Hebrews is not attempting to paint a picture of the Son of God who is unlike humankind in His human nature, but someone who is very much like us in nature, except, of course, for having never sinned. Here's painted a picture of God who truly humbled Himself in becoming a man. Jesus came like us so that we could realize just how far God will bend in order to save us. We see a God revealed who came all the way down to our level in order that we might have the image and character of God restored in our hearts.
1: Your emphasis on this point, Bob, is what gave me such a wonderful insight into the character of God when I personally discovered it a number of years ago. For many years, I had a shallow understanding, really, of the humility of God until I discovered a God who was made like unto His brethren, as the King James would say. He wasn't some God who failed to come down to my level. The incarnate Son of God took upon Himself our sinful nature so that He could truly condemn or defeat sin. Listen to what Paul writes in Romans 8:3. "For what the law could not do in that it was weak through the flesh, God did by sending His own Son in the likeness of sinful flesh on account of sin. He condemned sin in the flesh." Flesh, of course, in this sense, is not the flesh which hangs on our bones, but rather what we would call a human nature, a sinful human nature. However, don't get the idea that Jesus took upon Himself our sinful flesh or nature, that made Himself a sinner. It says that He was tempted in all points as we are, yet without sin, and praise the Lord for that. But Jesus fought my battles in my equipment and emerged victorious, praise the Lord, that thus we have a complete Savior. Well, I don't want to belabor this point, Bob, but I would encourage our listeners to give study to this theme in Scripture, because I do believe it is truly a glorious revelation of what God is like.
0: Yeah, I think that's absolutely right, Bill. Just want to quote chapter 4, verse 16 again, which we read before. But this verse follows one which you quoted earlier, and that was verse 15. It says there, "For we do not have a high priest who cannot sympathize with our weaknesses, but was in all points tempted as we are, yet without sin." Now, verse 16 goes out and says this, "Let us therefore come boldly to the throne of grace, that we may obtain mercy and find grace to help in time of need." Kind of going along with that, chapter 2, verse 18 says this, "For in that He Himself has suffered being tempted, He is able to aid those who are tempted." So God is burdened for us to understand that we do not have to fight the battles of life on our own. He's anxious to give us the strength and the grace to fight these battles. He invites us to come boldly or confidently with assurance to His throne, where we can find assistance from Him. Now, some people have the idea that God is up in heaven with His arms folded, as it were, saying, "Well, I did my part in your redemption. Now it's your turn to fight the battle and to do your part."
1: Yeah, that's the way I kind of thought of it for many years, Bob.
0: But no, in this battle, God is not neutral or distant. He's not disinterested. He's not disengaged. In fact, He's very sympathetic and engaged in our circumstances. As we look at the life of Jesus, we note that He fought the same battles that we do in our daily struggles. As someone has observed, He is truly the one who's walked a mile in our moccasins. He didn't need to do this in order for the Godhead to feel sympathy towards us. He did that because He didn't want any of us to have the misconception that we didn't have the interest and sympathy of the Godhead. It was for our sakes and not theirs that Jesus became one of us and went through our struggles. And remember, the mercy and grace comes from the Father's throne. Grace and mercy are not just found in Jesus, but grace and mercy are just as abundant with the Father Himself also.
1: Well, I think you hit a point there, Bob. Sometimes we think that God needed to become a man in order to sympathize with
0: us. Right, exactly. He was missing some knowledge there and had to fill that knowledge deficit.
1: It didn't happen that way at all.
0: Uh-huh.
1: Well, one of the central messages of the book of Hebrews we haven't really gotten into yet, and that is the high priestly ministry of Jesus. Yes, we've mentioned it, but only in passing. So the focus in chapter 7 through 10 is upon the position

0: and work of Jesus as our great high priest. As we have mentioned on other broadcasts, many Christians have little or no idea of the role of Jesus since he ascended into heaven. But listen to what Hebrews 8, 1 and 2 tell us. Now, this is the main point. Obviously, what the author of Hebrews has said prior to that is he's trying to summarize it here. Now, this is the main point of the things we are saying. We have such a high priest who is seated at the right hand of the throne of the majesty in the heavens, a minister of the sanctuary and of the true, or the translation from the Greek would be real tabernacle, which the Lord erected and not man. That is what in recent decades and generations biblical scholars have started paying attention to, the priestly ministry of Jesus in heaven. It may come as a surprise to many of our listeners, Bob, to hear that indeed there is a sanctuary in heaven. But that is what the author of Hebrews is attempting to emphasize in verse 2 here with his usage of the term true tabernacle. Another word for true in the Greek, as I mentioned, is the word real. Yes, there's a real sanctuary in heaven with a real Jesus ministering there for us. A Christian writer has suggested that Jesus is in heaven ministering the benefits of the atonement or his work as our Savior here on planet Earth. I might make mention, too, of something that my youngest son, who's presently in the seminary, told me not long ago, is that he has discovered in his studies and in talking with some of his professors that there are a growing number of scholars, especially in the evangelical world, who have come to the conclusion that there are what we might say two phases to the atonement, one which Jesus performed while he was here on planet Earth, and the other he is performing in his role as high priest in heaven. That indeed, by the way, is a new and very novel idea, which I do believe is going to cause some real discussion in the theological world, at least in within evangelical Protestantism in the years ahead, Bob.
1: Well, Bill, in the Old Testament, the priest, as you know, had two main functions. He represented God to the people, and he represented the people to God. And in that sense, his work was a type or a symbol of the role of Jesus as our high priest. A priest was a mediator between God and the people. And lest anyone misunderstand, the work of Jesus as our go-between is not to protect us from God,
0: or
1: to attempt to plead his own blood in order for God to forgive us. Remember again the words of Jesus, that the Father himself loves you. The role of the high priest was to be a revelation of who God is, just as certainly as the role of Jesus, while he was here on earth, was to reveal his heavenly Father. We need to understand that the Godhead is still very active in heaven for our redemption and in bringing about a final heart reconciliation between us and them. Now in Hebrews chapter 10, verses 16 and 17, this is brought out. It says there, "For this is the covenant or promise that I, God the Father, will make with them after those days, says the Lord. I will put my laws into their hearts, and in their minds I will write them. And then he adds, their sins and their lawless deeds I will remember no more." So the writing of the law of God, the law of love, in our hearts and minds is the work of reconciliation. Apostle Paul writes in Philippians chapter 2, verse 5, he says this, "Let this mind be in you, which was also in Christ Jesus." So the work of Jesus as our high priest is developing in our minds and hearts the character of God. The work of the atonement, or redemption, is not merely forgiveness of sin, but the reconciliation of us to God, that we would possess his character. So the message of the Bible is that someday the image or character of God is going to be restored in us, and that is the objective of the gospel, to make new people.
0: That's what Paul means, Bob, when he writes, "If any man be in Christ, he is a new creature or creation," as he mentions to the Corinthians. The work of Christ as our high priest is to reveal greater and greater insights, deeper insights for us into the gospel, especially as it reveals the character of God. Listen also to what it says in chapter 6, verses 17 through 20, "Wherein God, willing more abundantly to show," I like those words, "willing more abundantly to show unto the heirs of promise," and we notice there now how eager God is, "counsel confirmed it by an oath, that by two immutable things in which it was impossible for God to lie, we might have a strong consolation," or another word would be comfort, "who have fled for refuge to lay hold upon the hope set before us, which hope we have as an anchor of the soul, both sure and steadfast, and which entereth into that within the veil, whither the forerunner is for us entered, even Jesus, made a high priest forever." Now, I quoted that rather long passage, and I did so from the King James Version because

0: As I like the way it flows, to emphasize that, as someone has suggested, if we go by faith within the veil, and that's sanctuary terminology, we will have revealed to us greater and deeper understandings of the atonement than we ever imagined. May we never be satisfied that we know all there is to know about the gospel, Bob.
1: Yeah, absolutely.
0: And remember that the gospel in turn reveals deep things about the character of God to us. And please remember that, as the text I just quoted depicts, a God who is very anxious, willing, more abundantly, it says, to show us that if you have an interest in becoming more intimate with Him, He will certainly be happy to be intimate
1: with
0: you.
1: Yeah.
0: One of the saddest depictions associated with this topic in the entire Bible is given in the Song of Solomon, chapter 5, verses 2 through 8. And listener, if you get a chance, you may want to read that sometime. But there the Lord is symbolized by the husband coming, the bridegroom coming to consummate the marriage with his bride, or the believer, as it were, in her bedroom. But unfortunately, when he knocks on the door, she gives excuses as to why she can't answer his knock and open the door to him. It is a terribly sad and poignant picture of the way many Christians are content to live their lives without a hunger and thirst for a deeper and more intimate experience with God and His righteousness. So friends, study the sanctuary and the role of Jesus as our great high priest. You will learn, I do believe, many, many new concepts and portraits of God. The psalmist had it right when he said, "Thy way, O God, is in the sanctuary." And if you, listener, want some books on this topic, please contact us. We'd be glad to send them to you. And if you take time to study this very important topic in the Scriptures, you'll indeed be on the cutting edge of modern trends and studies within Christianity, especially evangelical Christianity.
1: Well, Bill, I think we're running out of time, and we didn't even get to the faith chapter, chapter 11 of Hebrews.
0: Well, Bob, the other thing is we didn't get to one of my favorite passages in the whole book either, chapter 10, verses 5 through 7. I absolutely love the meaning of those verses.
1: A future episode, perhaps.
0: I guess so.
1: Well, chapter 11 is called the Great Hall of Fame, or Hall of Faith, we might say, of those who have triumphed in faith. Just like sports has their halls of fame, the music industry has their Hall of Fame, and so does Hollywood. God also has a Hall of Fame. And there are names listed from Old Testament times of individuals who went through many difficult and trying times. Many were martyred, but they maintained their faith in God. And they're listed there as an encouragement to us, and they are called a, quote, great cloud of witnesses, unquote, regarding what faith can do for an individual. I think we could say that there will be more names added to that list.
0: I think so.
1: Specifically in Hebrews, but in God's list in heaven.
0: Right.
1: I think probably God's adding names to that list right now. Individuals whose faith is carried or will carry them through all the difficulties which the devil can throw at them. I think as we look into modern times and future times, there will be more Jobs, more Enochs, more Elijahs before this war between truth and falsehood is over with.
0: Amen.
1: And I think, Bill, we can certainly say that we all want to aspire to be one of those who will stand for the right, though the heavens fall.
0: Amen.
1: And I guess that's all we have time for today, but we want to encourage each listener in their study of this great book of Hebrews. A lot of depth and wonderful truths there. And as you mentioned, Bill, if any of our listeners are interested in additional material on the topic of the sanctuary, we'd encourage you to please feel free to contact us. We want to let you know, if you'll be with us next week, that we'll be talking about what Jesus been up to for the last 2,000 years.
0: And what is that?
1: That's the question for next week. Is he sitting around with the carpenter's belt on, or what's he doing up there?
0: Yes, we've given him a clue in our presentation today, but it's a very fascinating study as we go into more depth, Bob.
1: Yeah, what's he been doing for 2,000 years? Hopefully he's not getting bored up there.
0: That's right.
1: So we want to thank for you being with us this week, and we look forward to you being with us next week. God bless.
2: God be with you till we meet again.
3: If you'd like to contact Pastor Brace or Dr. Hunsicker, you may do so by calling 781-769-1011 or by emailing Portraits of God. 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Box 127, Norwood, Massachusetts. That's P.O. Box 127, Norwood, Massachusetts, 02062. I'm Dennis Farley. Thank you for listening, and be sure to tune in again next week for another segment of Portraits of God.

0: Jonah, chapter 2. Then Jonah prayed unto the Lord his God out of the fish's belly, and said,
1: I cried by reason of mine affliction unto the Lord, and he heard me. Out of the belly of hell cried I, and thou heardest my voice. For thou hast cast me into the deep, in the midst of the seas, and the floods compassed me about. All thy billows and thy waves passed over me. Then I said, I'm cast out of thy sight, yet I will look again toward thy holy temple. The waters compassed me about, even to the soul. The depth closed me round about. The weeds were wrapped about my head. I went down to the bottoms of the mountains. The earth with her bars was about me forever. Yet hast thou brought up my life from corruption, O Lord, my God. When my soul fainted within me, I remembered the Lord. And my prayer came in unto thee, into thy holy temple. They that observe lying vanities forsake their own mercy. But I will sacrifice unto thee with the voice of thanksgiving. I will pay that I have vowed. Salvation is of the Lord.
0: And the Lord spake unto the fish, and it vomited out Jonah upon the dry land.
2: Psalm 125.
3: They that trust in the Lord shall be as Mount Zion, which cannot be removed, but abideth forever. As the mountains are round about Jerusalem, so the Lord is round about his people, from henceforth even forever. For the rod of the wicked shall not rest upon the lot of the righteous, lest the righteous put forth their hands unto iniquity. Do good, O Lord, unto those that be good, and to them that are upright in their hearts. As for such as turn aside unto their crooked ways, the Lord shall lead them forth with the workers of iniquity, but peace shall be upon Israel.
4: And behold, there came a leper and worshipped him, saying, Lord, if thou wilt, thou canst make me clean. And Jesus put forth his hand and touched him, saying, I will, be thou clean. And immediately his leprosy was cleansed. And Jesus saith unto him, See thou tell no man, but go thy way, show thyself to the priest, and offer the gift that Moses commanded for a testimony unto them.
5: As every man hath received the gift, even so minister the same one to another, as good stewards of the manifold grace of God.
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9: Our current time is 10 p.m.

It was in this seat that Abraham Lincoln was fatally shot over 150 years ago in Ford's Theatre, Washington, D.C. The Confederate States had just surrendered 5 days earlier. The brutal Civil War had finally come to a climactic end. America had been at war with itself for 4 long years, and during this time, the US had changed forever. And the man who had held the country together through that time was the 16th President of the United States, and now the first one to be assassinated. Abraham Lincoln held the highest office in the land, President of the United States. He preserved the unity of the nation and freed slaves. His name is synonymous with liberty, democracy, and freedom. And he's consistently considered one of the greatest, if not the greatest, American president. How did this man, who had less than 1 year of formal education, come to be regarded as one of the greatest leaders the world has ever seen? And is there anything we can learn that could impact our own lives today?

Abraham Lincoln was born on the 12th of February, 1809, in a humble log cabin to Thomas and Nancy Hanks Lincoln. Like many others in those days, the family farmed and lived off the land. They were very poor and were of low social standing with very little education. In Abraham's youth, the family moved frequently, trying to stay one step ahead of financial ruin, before eventually settling down in Coles County, Illinois. When he was 9 years old, his mother died. His father remarried a year later to Sarah Bush Johnson. Sarah encouraged the young Abraham to educate himself by reading the Bible and studying books. Lincoln himself admitted that the total amount of formal schooling he received in his childhood was no more than 12 months. Nevertheless, he became an excellent reader, learned to write, and went on to write and deliver some of the country's greatest speeches. As a young man, Lincoln worked a variety of jobs, including a shopkeeper, a surveyor, and a postmaster, and served as a militia captain during the Black Hawk War, a brief conflict between the United States and Native Americans in 1832. For a time, he even split firewood for a living. He soon moved into politics and won a seat in the Illinois legislature, where he served from 1834 to 1836. During this time, Lincoln also taught himself law, passing the bar examination in 1836. The following year, he moved to the newly named state capital of Springfield. For the next few years, he worked there as a lawyer, earning a reputation as Honest Abe, and serving a diverse range of clients, from individual residents of small towns to national railroad lines. In 1842, he met Mary Todd, daughter of a wealthy family in Kentucky. After they were married, Abraham and Mary lived here in this house in Springfield on the northeast corner of 8th and Jackson Streets for 17 years, from 1844 to 1861. Lincoln lived in Springfield for most of his adult life. It was here he raised his family, developed his beliefs about freedom and equality, and attained the highest office in the country. The two largest rooms in the house, the front and rear parlors, were the first stop for any visitor to the Lincoln home. These were the rooms where Abraham Lincoln would conduct household business, host potential clients, and entertain guests. On May 19, 1860, here in the back parlor, delegates from the Republican National Convention formally offered Mr. Lincoln the Republican nomination for president. Lincoln accepted 4 days later and took the first step toward the White House from this room.

0: During the 1800s, America was caught in transition. What had been an almost purely agricultural economy was in the first stages of an industrial revolution. This would result in the United States becoming one of the world's leading industrial powers by 1900. But the beginnings of the Industrial Revolution in pre-Civil War years was almost exclusively limited to the regions north of the Mason-Dixon line, a line that symbolically divided the northern and southern states. The South was still predominantly agricultural. By 1815, cotton was the most valuable export in the United States. By 1840, it was worth more than all other exports combined, with the southern states producing two-thirds of the world's cotton supply. Slavery formed the economic backbone of the South. This led to an economic strength that made these states even more adamant about defending the right to own slaves. During the 1850s, Lincoln returned to politics at a time when the nation's long-standing division over slavery was flaring up. In an 1858 Illinois senatorial race, as the secessionist sentiment brewed among the southern states, he delivered his now famous House Divided speech, in which he paraphrased from the Bible saying,
1: "A house divided against itself cannot stand. I believe this government cannot endure. Permanently half slave and half free."
0: The speech's theme of a house divided against itself cannot stand was a familiar concept that Jesus spoke about in the Gospel of Matthew chapter 12. Every kingdom divided against itself is brought to desolation, and every city or house divided against itself shall not stand. Lincoln hoped to use a well-known figure of speech to help rouse the people to recognize the magnitude of the ongoing debates over the legality of slavery, and to illustrate his belief that the Union would not last if it remained divided on this issue. Abraham Lincoln shocked many when he overcame several more prominent contenders to win the presidential election in 1860. After years of sectional tension, the election of an anti-slavery Northerner as the 16th President of the United States drove many Southerners over the brink. By the time Lincoln was inaugurated in March 1861, seven Southern states had seceded from the Union and formed the Confederate States of America. Four more states would join them, making what became known as the Confederacy. Soon after, the outbreak of the Civil War began at Fort Sumter on April 12, 1861. It was the Northern states, also known as the Union or Yankees, who fought against the South, commonly called the Rebels. Lincoln eventually raised an army and navy of nearly 3 million Northern men to face a Southern army of over 2 million soldiers. In battles fought from Virginia to California, the Great Civil War tore the United States apart. On January 1, 1863, as the nation approached its third year of the Civil War, Lincoln issued the Emancipation Proclamation.
2: "I do order and declare that all persons held as slaves within said designated states and parts of states are and henceforward shall be free, and that the executive government of the United States, including the military and naval authorities thereof, will recognize and maintain the freedom of said persons."
0: This was an order that freed the slaves in the Confederate States. Although not all slaves were immediately set free, it paved the way for the 13th

the first 3 days of July 1863, the North's Union Army and the South's Confederate Army turned this small farming town in southern Pennsylvania, with a population of 2,500, into the site of a struggle for the future of the United States. The Battle of Gettysburg was the largest battle of the American Civil War, as well as the largest battle ever fought in North America. It would involve around 85,000 men in the Union's army and approximately 75,000 men in the Confederacy's army. Many historians believe that the South never recovered from its defeat here.

0: The Battle of Gettysburg had been costly for both sides, and despite the Union victory, war pessimism hung over the North. Photographs produced morbid images of the carnage, exposing the nation to the horrors of war. 4 months after the battle, and amid lingering northern doubts about whether the Civil War was worth the cost, President Lincoln was invited to Gettysburg to dedicate the Soldiers' National Cemetery to the over 7,000 fallen soldiers. He was asked to keep his address short and just make a few appropriate remarks. On the evening of November 18, 1863, President Abraham Lincoln arrived in Gettysburg at this station. He exited his train coach on the platform and then passed through the station onto Carlisle Street, where he was greeted by his host, David Wills, and other dignitaries. The group walked the short distance to the Wills house on the town square in central Gettysburg, where Mrs. Wills had a feast waiting for them. After dinner, Lincoln retired to his bedroom. He slept in this bed, and much of the other furniture was in the room on that night and would have been used by the president. Lincoln had written portions of the Gettysburg Address before he left Washington, but he finished writing it in this room. The next morning, he made a final revision to his speech before proceeding to the ceremony. The 19th of November, 1863, was Gettysburg's most momentous day. Nearly 20,000 statesmen, soldiers and citizens converged on this hill to consecrate the new Soldiers' National Cemetery. The speaker's platform was located near here. The Honourable Edward Everett, principal speaker and former governor of Massachusetts, took the platform at noon. His eloquent but exhausting speech lasted 2 hours. Following a hymn, President Abraham Lincoln rose to deliver the Gettysburg Address. As the crowd strained to see and hear, Lincoln spoke deliberately and without gestures. According to some observers, the people received his prayer-like words in stunned silence. The Gettysburg Address was 10 sentences long and lasted just 2 minutes. Here, in just 272 words, Lincoln reminded the Northern public what they were fighting for: freedom and democracy. It became one of the most famous and influential pieces of oratory in history.
1: 47 years ago, our fathers brought forth on this continent a new nation conceived in liberty and dedicated to the proposition that all men are created equal. Now, we are engaged in a great civil war, testing whether that nation, or any nation so conceived and so dedicated, can long endure. We are met on a great battlefield of that war. We have come to dedicate a portion of that field as a final resting place for those who here gave their lives that that nation might live. It is altogether fitting and proper that we should do this. But, in a larger sense, we cannot dedicate, we cannot consecrate, we cannot hallow this ground. The brave men, living and dead, who struggled here have consecrated it far above our poor power to add or detract. The world will little note, nor long remember what we say here, but it can never forget what they did here.

0: It is for us, the living, rather, to be dedicated here to the unfinished work which they who fought here have thus far so nobly advanced. It is, rather, for us to be here dedicated to the great task remaining before us, that from these honored dead we take increased devotion to that cause for which they gave the last full measure of devotion, that we here highly resolve that these dead shall not have died in vain, that this nation, under God, shall have a new birth of freedom, and that government of the people, by the people, for the people, shall not perish from the earth.
1: President Lincoln transformed into poetry the nation's founding principles. While slave owners stood for protection of property, including their slaves, Lincoln insisted that America was conceived in liberty and dedicated to the proposal that all men are created equal. Lincoln sought to transform America by redefining liberty and nationalism, by essentially fusing them together. Lincoln not only inspired the North to continue the fight, he forever changed how the world would think about freedom. The president started by referring to the past and was immediately disputing a view that was widely held in America at the time, that all men were not made equal. Many believed that blacks were designed to be slaves and subordinate to whites. Lincoln challenged this belief by returning to the words of the Declaration of Independence. The founding fathers, he thought, had started the country with a bright promise, equality. Lincoln believed that slavery made this promise impossible to keep. On that November day, Lincoln also spoke of just government, the government of the people, by the people, for the people. By that he meant democracy, an idea that was still unusual in a world of kings and czars. If the North lost the war, the Union would fall apart. And what future could there be for democracy itself? The world might lose its last best hope, as Lincoln said. At 6 p.m., Lincoln was back at the station to board his train for the return trip to Washington. Abraham Lincoln and the town of Gettysburg would be forever associated in world history with the enduring acclaim of the two-minute speech. This old station stands today as a witness and reminder of that great event. A year and a half after Lincoln delivered the Gettysburg Address, the North won the war. More than 620,000 men died in the Civil War, more than any other war in American history. Lincoln wanted the country to heal, forgive, and rebuild. He wanted to be generous to the southern states in helping them during the Reconstruction. However, tragically, Lincoln would not live to see the country rebuild. 3 days after the South surrendered, John Wilkes Booth shot Abraham Lincoln at Ford's Theatre. Booth, a proponent of slavery, an actor and a spy, believed that if he could kill the president, the policy of the government toward the South might be radically altered to favor the Confederacy. So on the evening of Good Friday, April 14, Booth slipped into the president's box at the Ford's Theatre in Washington, D.C., and shot him point blank in the back of the head. He then stabbed Major Rathbone, jumped down onto this stage, ran out the back door, mounted his horse, and escaped the city. Lincoln was carried to a boarding house across the street from the theatre, but he never regained consciousness. Mary Lincoln, the president's distraught wife, spent most of the night here in the front parlour between visits to her husband's bedside. Her eldest son Robert and close friends comforted her through the night. In this bedroom, the back parlour, Secretary of War Stanton held several cabinet meetings, interviewed witnesses, and ordered the pursuit of the assassins. President Lincoln, mortally wounded and bleeding profusely, was carried into this room and laid diagonally across the bed. A team of several doctors worked on him during the night. But 9 hours after being shot, Abraham Lincoln died in this room at 7:22 a.m. on the 15th of April, 1865. Now he belongs to the ages, pronounced Secretary of War Edwin Stanton. News of Lincoln's death was met with immense grief. Across the U.S., church bells pealed for hours. Patriotic bunting came down from buildings, replaced by black crepe. Especially grief-stricken were freed slaves in the South and the nation's free black population of the North. On April 21, Lincoln's body was placed on a 7-car funeral train and embarked on a cross-country journey from Washington through numerous cities to his hometown of Springfield, Illinois. As the train passed through cities and towns, 11 major cities held public funerals, and countless other Americans paid their respects. When the train finally reached Springfield, Abraham Lincoln was buried here at the Oak Ridge Cemetery. This cemetery is surpassed only by Arlington as the most visited cemetery in the nation. Yet Lincoln's work survived. The country did bring forth a new birth of freedom. In 1865, it passed the 13th Amendment to the Constitution, abolishing slavery forever. Two more amendments soon followed that granted citizenship to all, regardless of race. The right to vote was no longer dependent on race or color. Once kindled, Lincoln's burning hope was never quite extinguished. The words of the Gettysburg Address, carved on the wall of the Lincoln Memorial, were a lasting beacon of hope for all African Americans and all other Americans. The Lincoln Memorial is located in Washington, D.C., at the very heart of the nation. Thousands of tourists continue to visit this place every year. Built in white stone with 36 iconic columns, the Lincoln Memorial is one of the most recognized structures in the United States. The 6-meter statue of Lincoln sits overlooking the reflecting pool. To his right is engraved his famous Gettysburg Address. Almost 90 years after the Civil War, the U.S. Supreme Court made segregation illegal. Lincoln's vision became the law of the land. Since that November day in 1863, Lincoln's words have stirred and inspired countless millions all over the world. Those words speak to the eternal human dream of lasting liberty, equality and freedom. A dream that belongs to everyone. A dream that would not, will not, perish from the earth. Why? Because God has placed the desire for freedom in our hearts. We weren't made to be slaves. We were designed to be free. We cannot be satisfied or find peace until we are free. And true freedom, freedom from guilt and sin, can only be found in Jesus. You see, being a slave to sin is the ultimate bondage. The freedom that Jesus offers is a spiritual freedom from the guilt and bondage of sin. Jesus is the truth. Knowing the truth, knowing Jesus, sets us free. Free from sin, free from guilt, and free from condemnation. Wouldn't you like to experience that freedom, true freedom? Well, you can. Why not ask for it right now as we pray? Dear Heavenly Father, today we've been reminded of the importance of freedom and just how precious it is. We admire men like Abraham Lincoln, who have championed the cause of the poor and the downtrodden. Today we want to recognize the greatest of liberators, Jesus Christ, and thank you for the freedom that he brings to our lives. Thank you for setting us free from sin and guilt. In Jesus' name we pray. Amen. The story of Abraham Lincoln and the Gettysburg Address is certainly inspiring and has influenced millions of people around the world. If you want to fill the emptiness that leaves you restless, then I'd like to recommend the free gift we have for you today. It's a Bible study guide, We Can Believe in God. As you read it, you will find rest in Him. This study guide is our gift to you and is absolutely free. There are no costs or obligations whatsoever. So don't miss this wonderful opportunity to receive the gift we have for you today. Here's the information you need.
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1: If you've enjoyed today's journey, be sure to join us again next week when we will share another of life's journeys together and experience another new and thought-provoking perspective on the peace, insight, understanding and hope that only the Bible can give us. The incredible journey truly is television that changes lives. Until next week, remember the ultimate destination of life's journey. Now I saw a new heaven and a new earth, and God will wipe away every tear from their eyes. There shall be no more death, nor sorrow, nor crying. There shall be no more pain, for the former things have passed away.

0: Why does creation matter? 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I'm often asked by Christians why Genesis and creation even matter. They say, shouldn't we just be preaching the gospel? Creation matters because the gospel is founded in Genesis. Scripture teaches that God originally made a perfect world, but Adam and Eve's sin brought death into creation. It's because of Adam's sin that we needed Jesus to come as the last Adam. Without the fall in Genesis, there would be no need for a savior. Creation is also important because it's an authority issue. You see, there are only two starting points, man's word and God's word. Whenever we trust man's word over God's word, we're making man the authority, not God. We need to start with God's word.
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2: Welcome to Your Bible and You, a radio journey through God's Word. I'm Dwight Lanehoff.
3: And I'm Rick Grieve.
2: Thanks for joining us, friends. If you have your Bibles ready, we can begin our study, but we need to start with prayer. Pastor Rick?
3: Sure. Lord, thank you for the day that you've given us to open your Word. We know that your Spirit inspired it, and it can also speak to us today as we read and we study and converse. Lord, speak to us and be our guide, I pray, in Jesus' name. Amen.
2: Friends, if you have your Bibles, we're in Romans chapter 8 today. We're going to begin with verse 17 or 18. That's where we left off last time. Again, St. Paul is writing to the church at Rome, the center of the then-known world. There were Christians there. There was a small Christian church. He wanted to visit them and meet with them, but he sends ahead some basic understanding of what it means to be a Christian.
3: Mm-hmm.
2: There were actually believers, Rick, in the palace, in the household of Caesar.
3: It's quite amazing to think about.
2: It is. But Paul, being who he is and how he thinks, has really placed for us and all Christians since that time a wonderful understanding, the beginning of a balance between accepting God's grace and obeying God. That balance, which in its extreme would be ignoring the commands of God or thinking you can be saved through God's commandments and will and things like that.
3: Mm-hmm.
2: So that's what Romans is about, and he's asking us to come to realistic terms, which his listeners or readers in Rome sure knew about. So, Pastor Rick, why don't you start with verse 18?
3: Okay, and Dwight, I was just looking back as we're getting into this, and one of the great things about this great gospel message is that we've been adopted.
2: Yes.
3: Into Christ and into God's family.
2: With full privileges.
3: And that's an amazing gift. And so we may have some challenges and some struggles, but compared to this great inheritance that we have, it's really not comparable. And that's kind of where we pick up. Verse 18, it says, I consider that our present sufferings are not worth comparing with the glory that will be revealed in us. The creation waits in eager expectation for the sons of God to be revealed. For the creation was subjected to frustration, not by its own choice, but by the will of the one who subjected it, in hope that the creation itself will be liberated from its bondage to decay and brought into the glorious freedom of the children of God.
2: This theme of freedom for God's people instead of restrictions is an important one for Paul, who grew up as a Pharisee, as one who had all kinds of boundaries and restrictions in his belief and practice as a Hebrew. Mm-hmm. But in fact, now he's talking about freedom from sin, freedom from the children, to be actually children of God. He had said Christians mustn't become complacent. That's the one side. The other is, he's saying, look, sin has caused all creation to fall from the perfect state in which God created it. And so it can be frustrating. And we see decaying going around. We see it around us, don't we, folks? You're
3: mm-hmm.
2: concerned about what happens to the values and the morality of people around us or even our whole country. But he's saying there's good news. One day, The children of God will all be liberated, will be changed and transformed. But until that time, we have to, how can we put it, eagerly wait in expectation for the fulfilling of all that Christ wants his people to be.
3: You know, this whole idea of the creation being subjected to frustration. Today, I think one of the hot topics politically is, you know, the thinking green and the environment. And I'm grateful as we struggle with these things, and certainly we are stewards of our environment and the world in which we live. But as much as we struggle, one day it's all going to be restored to its pristine beauty and the way God intended it to be.
2: There's so much in these few verses that you just read, Rick, because, you know, we look around, we see the decaying, sinful world, we see how unspiritual or spiritually infected the world is with this, and yet he is saying we don't have to be pessimistic, that in fact we have this wonderful hope for future glory. There'll be a new heaven, a new earth. We need to remember that so much of the New Testament, the writers are holding up a positive view. Yeah, all kinds of things are going to happen. These were the days of the martyrs.
3: Yes.
2: But the good news is the church, God himself, will be triumphant, and there will be a new world in which people will be healed of their bodies, and evil will be fought.
3: And even in this present age, Dwight, I think that there's such strength and value in having that optimistic viewpoint. You know, we can cry and we can moan about spiritual declension and the environment going down the tubes and overpopulation and crime. All of that really needs to draw us back to the Bible, to the hope that we have in Christ. So many things that as Christians we have to hold on to that can really lift us up and cause us to kind of ride above the discouragement and the negative viewpoints of the world today.
2: The call seems to be that if anybody should be optimistic, it is Christian. And unfortunately, there are some Christians that think there's some kind of merit in saying the world's bad, it's getting worse, and boy, I fear for the end times, and it becomes more and more negative. These people were living in a potential end time, and yet Paul is saying, don't forget the good news. Don't forget the gospel, all it can mean to you, and the triumphant Christ.
3: Okay, well, let's look at verse 22, shall we? It says, we know that the whole creation has been groaning, as in the pains of childbirth, right up to the present time. Interesting metaphor isn't it? Not only so, but we ourselves, who have the first fruits of the Spirit, groan inwardly as we wait eagerly for our adoption as sons, the redemption of our bodies. For in this hope we were saved. But hope that is seen is no hope at all. Who hopes for what he already has? But if we hope for what we do not yet have, we wait for it patiently.
2: Again, the positive perspective, saying there is hope, keep it up.
3: In the same way, it says, the Spirit helps in our weaknesses. We do not know what we ought to pray for, but the Spirit himself intercedes for us with groans that words cannot express. And he who searches our hearts knows the mind of the Spirit, because the Spirit intercedes for the saints in accordance with God's will.
2: It's saying here that as believers, we aren't left to our own resources.
3: Even in prayer.
2: To cope with problems. Yeah, even in prayer, the Spirit can translate our what we're really trying to say to God in a better way. It's like having a lawyer, you know, speak to the judge and saying, look, here's what he really means. And even when we don't know the right words to pray, the Holy Spirit is there for all of us. God answers. And that's when we bring our request to God. We can trust that he will always do what is best.
3: Yes.
2: Even if we don't sometimes see it.
3: I'm wondering, Dwight, if our listeners today have been caught up in an issue of confusion. Perhaps it's a personal relationship, a marriage, and you just don't really know what to pray for, or how to pray, or what to request. And I'm thankful, and I've often quoted this this promise here that the Spirit knows better than we do how to pray and how to resolve situations and issues. And so I think rather than praying with what we already know we want, just to lay it out before the Lord and say, Lord, we don't know what is best in this situation. You do, and we trust your wisdom. It's much better than ours.
2: And in fact, that is the message. God already knows our needs. So let's step back and let him respond.
3: Shall we look at verse 28? This is really one of the oft-quoted promises in the context. It's interesting that Paul summarizes it this way, verse 28. And he says, and we know that in all things God works for the good of those who love him, who have been called according to his purpose. For those God foreknew, he also predestined to be conformed to the likeness of his Son, that he might be the firstborn among many brothers. And those he predestined, he also called. And those he called, he also justified. Those he justified, he also glorified.
2: Well, that's a great verse. And we can break it down just a little bit. You know, we know that in all things, not one incident here or that. I love history. Some of you are a little older, remember that in the first couple of years of World War II, things were going bad for the Allies. We kept losing battles and losing battles and losing battles, but we won the war. And so in the same way, he says that in all things, God can work for the good of those who love him and who have been called according to his purpose. Now, you know, God's ultimate goal is to make us like Christ.
3: That's the main point there, isn't it?
2: It is. And as we become more and more like him, we discover our true selves, the people that we were really created to be. And so we become conformed to Christ. And he says, you know, when that happens, well, it will happen. You'll be glorified.
3: Here we know that as God foreknew us, he has known about us and from before the foundation of the world and loved us. And so his plan, his ultimate desire is for us to experience the true glory that he envisioned even before we were born.
2: If you've just tuned in, you're listening to your Bible.

0: and you. I'm Dwight Lainhoff, along with Pastor Rick Grieve.
1: It's good to be with you. And shall we look at verse 31 then?
0: All right.
1: What then shall we say in response to this? If God is for us, who can be against us? What a great question.
0: That's great.
1: He who did not spare his own son, but gave him up for us all, how will he not also along with him graciously give us all things? Who will bring any charge against those whom God has chosen? It is God who justifies. Who is he that condemns? Christ Jesus, who died, more than that, who was raised to life, is at the right hand of God and is also interceding for us. Who shall separate us from the love of Christ? Shall trouble or hardship or persecution or famine or nakedness or danger or sword? As it is written, for your sake we face death all day long. We are considered as sheep to be slaughtered. No, in all these things we are more than conquerors through him who loved us. For I am convinced that neither death nor life, neither angels nor demons, neither the present nor the future, nor any powers, neither height nor depth, nor anything else in all creation will be able to separate us from the love of God that is in Christ Jesus, our Lord.
0: Again, there's so much in that. These are words, people, that are being written to a church there in Rome that would soon undergo even more terrible persecution in just a few years. And Paul's taking these, we might say, hypothetical situations, and it's going to become real to them. It's going to be painfully real. And so these passages about the love of God and the ever-presence of God will somehow help them in these difficult times. In fact, I would suggest that these are some of the most comforting promises in all of Scriptures. And believers through the thousands of years have always had to face all these difficulties in our personal lives or from external. But we remember that we're not abandoned by God. I've known some people, Pastor Rick, that are so, they're concerned that somehow in the last days they'll have to live on their own without Christ's presence. That's not what it says here. It says nothing is going to be able to separate us from the love of God and Christ Jesus our Lord.
1: That certainly is reassuring. And we've been adopted into God's family. So he's known about us from, you know, before creation, and he will continue to love and care for us, even should we be lost in the end. Should we, by our own choosing, walk away from this gracious gift of Christ and salvation, God's love is going to exist, even for those who reject this wonderful gift. And nothing can separate us, as it says. And in all these things, he is with us, he loves us, he cares for us. And I'm so grateful for this wonderful promise that I have claimed for myself and have shared with people who have been struggling through cancer or through challenges of the loss of a loved one. God's love is even for those that have lost their life. And that's what makes him eternal and his love eternal.
0: As we get to chapter 9, we see a shift. Paul seems to be very open, and he's willing to talk about his feelings, his emotions, his concerns. And starting in chapter 9, we see evidence that he can't, even though he has clearly accepted his commission by God to be presenting the gospel to the Gentiles, he cannot forget his heritage. And he's deeply concerned about those who know God but do not know Jesus. His Hebrew heritage, the religious leaders back in Jerusalem who have not accepted Jesus as the Messiah. And he wished he could do something about it. Let's start reading the first
1: chapter. It's interesting, Dwight, and I was thinking as we were reading Romans 8 that this whole language of being in bondage and in slavery, the creation groaning, really is in some ways a veiled attempt to reach that segment of his audience here, mm-hmm. that are of a Jewish lineage,
0: right,
1: and that do go back, to Moses and Abraham,
0: right,
1: especially Moses and the bondage that they were in Egypt. That's been a story that's been told over and over again, and it's very, very important to their history.
0: The message he's conveying is, you think you've been freed from the slavery of Egypt? You made it to the promised land, but you didn't make it to freedom.
1: There's more. There's more to the story, and that's what he's getting at here in chapter 9. He says, I speak the truth in Christ. I am not lying. My conscience confirms it in the Holy Spirit. I have great sorrow and unceasing anguish in my heart, for I could wish that I myself were cursed and cut off from Christ for the sake of my brothers, those of my own race, the people of Israel. Theirs is the adoption as sons. Theirs the divine glory, the covenants, the receiving of the law, the temple worship, and the promises. Theirs are the patriarchs, and from them is traced the human ancestry of Christ, who is God over all, forever praised. Amen.
0: He's pointing out all the advantages, you might say. You know, God gave you his will, his covenants, his prophets. He, you know, through you came the Messiah.
1: Mm-hmm.
0: And yet, we're going to see that this should be something of praise, but it just became kind of an egotistical look at who we are rather than who God is.
1: Kind of an excuse to separate themselves as the chosen, without regard to God's love that was all-encompassing.
0: We're going to get to verse 6, in which there's a phrase, there's a sentence there that I think is very significant. And yes, even some Christians today have a misunderstanding about who Israel is.
1: Mm-hmm. That's true. Verse 6, it is not as though God's word had failed, for not all who are descended from Israel are Israel.
0: He's saying those who were the chosen people didn't act like it, didn't respond to God, and therefore, in fact, are not truly Israel.
1: So we have all of us have a choice, don't we?
0: Yeah.
1: Israel had a choice.
0: Even those who ethnically could trace their DNA.
1: They had a choice, as do we today, and I think that's what he's leading up to. He says, not all who are descended from Israel are Israel. Mm-hmm. Verse 7, nor because they are his descendants are they all Abraham's children.
0: And there would have been those who would contradict that. Look, I can trace my tribe back to the tribe of whichever, Benjamin or Levi or whomever. I have to be, and he's saying, not really with its true meaning.
1: I am of the family tree is what he's talking about. And Jesus actually had a parable about a fig tree,
0: right,
1: that he cursed because it didn't bear fruit.
0: Exactly. And so we get this message coming across to us here by St. Paul saying, being a true child of God goes beyond ethnicity. It goes beyond ancestry.com.
1: Mm-hmm, mm-hmm. Probably we could carry that out to just beyond family lineage or national lineage.
0: Right.
1: To various groups, denominations, per se.
0: That's not who you are, he's saying. Who you are is something quite deeper and is quite more significant than just because you can trace it back. You know, my dad was this, my grandfather was that, and on and on.
1: Mm-hmm. It says in verse 7, nor because they are his descendants are they all Abraham's children. On the contrary, it is through Isaac that your offspring will be reckoned. In other words, it is not the natural children who are God's children, but it is the children of the promise who are regarded as Abraham's offspring.
0: Hmm.
1: For this was how the promise was stated. At the appointed time, I will return, and Sarah will have a son.
0: He's saying you have to accept the promise that was given. The promise of the Messiah, which the whole sacrificial system pointed forward to,
1: mm-hmm.
0: that Jesus would one day be the Lamb of God,
1: mm-hmm.
0: and accepting all that. And he, in essence, is saying, if you don't accept it, you know, you're really not part of God's children.
1: Boy, pointing to this story would have really piqued the interest of those who were listening to Paul and this letter, mm-hmm. who were of the Hebrew descent, wouldn't it?
0: Because it's very comforting to say, well, all I have to do is be born into it.
1: Right. And he's using all the proper stories of the past, Abraham and Isaac and Sarah, yeah. and the child of promise there, and how Isaac was kind of a forerunner, if you will, or
0: yes.
1: A predictor of Jesus who was to come. In verse 10, it says, not only that, but Rebekah's children had one and the same father, our father Isaac. Yet before the twins were born or had done anything good or bad, in order that God's purpose in election might stand, not by works, but by him who calls, she was told, the older will serve the younger. Just as it is written, Jacob I loved, but Esau I hated.
0: There was this natural order of thing. There were these customs. The oldest got all these privileges.
1: The birthright,
0: yeah,
1: and all that.
0: And all that sort of thing. And he's saying, you know, that's all well and good, but that's not what counts here.
1: Mm-hmm. That's right. He kind of turns the economy upside down, doesn't he?
0: Right.
1: Verse 14, what then shall we say? Is God unjust? Not at all. For he says to Moses, I will have mercy on whom I have mercy, and I will have compassion on whom I have compassion. It does not therefore depend on man's desire or effort, but on God's mercy. For the scripture says to Pharaoh, I raised you up for this purpose, that I might display my power in you, and that my name might be proclaimed in all the earth. Therefore, God has mercy on whom he wants to have mercy, and he hardens whom he wants to harden.
0: You know, Paul's quoting here from Exodus 9:16, and it's where God foretold how Pharaoh would actually be used to declare God's power. And so Paul uses the same argument here to show that salvation was God's work. It's not our work. It's God's judgment on Pharaoh's sin was one thing, confirmed his disobedience. The consequences of his own rebellion would be his own punishment.
1: Mm-hmm.
0: But he's simply saying that God, as the creator, is going to have control over his creation.
1: Yeah, you know, this text here really brings a lot of questions to my mind about people who are following God, fearing God, and yet you look at their life, and it looks like they are a modern-day Job.
0: Mm-hmm.
1: Trouble,
0: all
1: challenges.
0: These things happening to them.
1: Yes, yes. And then I look at my life of blessing oftentimes and think, my, this just isn't fair. And a lot of times we do try to compare each other and to think, well, why are they blessed, or why am I having these struggles?
0: But this is the same thing that happened with Job, all these questions. And so he began to question God, and God came back and said, you want to do the question game? I got better questions. Where were you when I created the world? Where were you? You know, the questions were not really the important thing.
1: Right.
0: The important thing was, who was God?
1: It's God's sovereignty. And here it says God's going to have mercy on whom he has mercy, and
0: right.
1: he'll harden who he wants to harden. He is the sovereign. He is the one who is in control and influencing the affairs of man and of the world.
0: I says, go on to verse 19, because this is where he expands on
1: okay.
0: this.
1: One of you will say to me, then why does God still blame us? For who resists his will? But who are you, O man, to talk back to God? Shall what his form say to him who formed it? Why did you make me like this? Does not the potter have the right to make out of the same lump of clay some pottery for noble purposes and some for common use? What if God, choosing to show his wrath and make his power known, bore with great patience the object of his wrath prepared for destruction? What if he did this to make the riches of his glory known to the objects of his mercy, whom he prepared in advance for glory? Even us, whom he also called, not only from the Jews, but also from the Gentiles. As he says in Hosea, I will call them my people who are not my people. And I will call her my loved one who is not my loved one.
0: You know, we're going to stop right here, folks, but this is a significant verse. And he's saying, I'm not dreaming this up. He said, Hosea, how many hundreds of years before, in speaking and warning the children of Israel that they were taking for granted God of their birthright because of their birthright, is saying, I'm going to call a people who don't have the same birthright, and they're going to be my people.
1: And God has the ability, he is God, to declare that same thing about us,
0: yeah,
1: Dwight.
0: That's right.
1: To declare us righteous,
0: yeah.
1: though we were not.
0: And declare us to, in fact, be his children.
1: Amen.
0: Do you enjoy studying the scriptures with us? Well, we'd certainly like to hear from you with your comments or your prayer requests. You can send them to Your Bible, Post Office Box 33082, Knoxville, Tennessee, 37930. 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

0: And a certain ruler asked him, saying,
1: Good master, what shall I do to inherit eternal life?
0: And Jesus said unto him,
2: Why callest thou me good? None is good save one, that is God. Thou knowest the commandments. Do not commit adultery, do not kill, do not steal, do not bear false witness. Honor thy father and thy mother.
0: And he said,
1: All these have I kept from my youth up.
0: Now when Jesus heard these things, he said unto him,
2: Yet lackest thou one thing. Sell all that thou hast, and distribute unto the poor, and thou shalt have treasure in heaven. And come follow me.
0: And when he heard this, he was very sorrowful, for he was very rich. And when Jesus saw that he was very sorrowful, he said,
2: How hardly shall they that have riches enter into the kingdom of God?
3: After this manner, therefore, pray ye, Our Father, which art in heaven, hallowed be thy name. Thy kingdom come, thy will be done in earth as it is in heaven. Give us this day our daily bread, and forgive us our debts as we forgive our debtors. And lead us not into temptation, but deliver us from evil. For thine is the kingdom, and the power, and the glory forever. Amen.
4: If it be possible, as much as lieth in you, live peaceably with all men.
3: Blessed are the poor in spirit, for theirs is the kingdom of heaven.
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6: Now a look at your evening weather on Lafayette Christian Talk Radio. Intermittent clouds today with a high near 84 and lows around 71. Thunderstorms tomorrow with a high of 85 and lows around 75. For your Monday, partly sunny with thunderstorms with a high near 87 and lows around 74. And for Tuesday, mostly cloudy with a high near 88 and lows around 75. That's your evening weather on Lafayette Christian Talk Radio.
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9: Jesus, the divine Son of God, was born exactly like the Bible said he would be. The Bible said, Isaiah 7, verse 14, Behold, the virgin shall conceive and bear a son and call his name Emmanuel, God with us. Jesus, born in Bethlehem. Jesus, prophesied by Isaiah 500, 600 years ahead of time. Jesus, indeed, God with us. The divine Son of God, born in Bethlehem, born of a virgin. The angel comes to Mary. And as the angel comes to Mary, the angel says to Mary in these very words. The angel said to her, You will conceive in your womb and bring forth a son and call his name what, everybody? Jesus. For he shall save his people from their sins. He's more than an ethical philosopher. He's more than a moral teacher. He can reach out and touch you. He can reach out and touch you. His grace is for you. His power is for you. All of the prophecies reveal to inquiring minds that he indeed is the divine Son of the living God. That's why the angels sang, Glory, glory to God in the highest when Jesus was born. Yet we look at the life of the Messiah and we see Numbers 24, verse 17, that as this baby was born, that a star would come out of Jacob. You know the story well, don't you? predicted in Numbers hundreds of years in advance, little details about Christ's life. The star would lead the wise man to the birthplace of the Messiah. Indeed, the star did that. Born in Bethlehem, born of a virgin, the star leading the wise man, exactly, precisely as the Bible prophecies predicted. These prophecies were fulfilled. But what about the life of Christ? He touched the eyes of the blind and they're open. Touched the ears of the deaf and they were unstopped. What about his life? Does the Bible say anything about the kind of ministry that Jesus would perform? Indeed, it does. Isaiah 61, 1 and 2. The Lord's anointed me to preach good tidings to the poor. He sent me to heal the brokenhearted. Good tidings. Good tidings for you tonight. The burden of sin can be lifted off your shoulders. Good tidings. You can be forgiven. Good tidings. The Bible says he sent me to heal the brokenhearted. You're brokenhearted. You came to Florida to retire, but your husband died of a heart attack. You're brokenhearted. Your wife left you in a divorce. You're brokenhearted, your baby died. You're brokenhearted, your son was killed in a car accident. There is only one. His name is not Confucius. His name is not Buddha. There is only one. His name is not Plato. His name is not Socrates. There is only one. Not Winston Churchill, not Abraham Lincoln. There is only one that can heal your broken heart, and that's Jesus Christ. And Jesus reaches out to you tonight to heal that broken heart. The Bible says he would proclaim liberty to the captives, opening the prison to them that are bound. What are you struggling with? What imprisons you? What holds you in chains? The living Christ reaches out to you tonight. The Bible says he proclaims the acceptable year of the Lord, the day of the vengeance of our God. He comforts those that mourn. When your heart is brokenhearted and there's no one to comfort it, there is Jesus Christ, the Son of the living God. He walked the dusty streets of Galilee. He walked the cobblestone streets of Jerusalem, and he healed. He reaches out and heals us today. He heals our souls and transforms us. He heals us and makes us whole. Jesus reaches out to you tonight. He forgave Mary, cast at his feet, caught in adultery. And Jesus wrote the sins of her tormentors and her condemners in the sand. And he said, go and sin no more. You may have come to this meeting with a burden of guilt. Jesus reaches out to you tonight. What is that burden of guilt? He can take it away. He can forgive you tonight when you come to him. The Bible says he raised the dead. If Christ has power to raise the dead, then you and I need not fear death. He has conquered the tomb. He called Lazarus, come forth. And Lazarus came out of the tomb. Jesus raised the dead there. There is hope for that loved one that has died. The living Christ that conquered the tomb can still resurrect the dead. Jesus is more than a good man. Jesus is more than an ethical philosopher. Jesus is more than a teacher. He is the divine Son of God. He lives. But the Bible points out that there would be scores of prophecies that came to fruition at the end of Jesus' life. All the pieces in the puzzle fit together in the last 24 hours of Jesus' life. These prophecies fulfilled at the end of his life are some of the most minute. They're some of the most specific. They're some of the most exact of all the prophecies. Come with me to an inner room, an inner sanctum, the last 24 hours of Christ's life. And there, that Thursday evening, Jesus meets with his disciples in that upper room for what's known as the Last Supper. Judas goes out from the Last Supper to betray Christ. But you will remember David in the book of Psalms, 1,000 years before this event ever happened. Psalm 41, verse 9. Let's read it together. Even mine own familiar friend, in whom I trusted, who ate my bread, has lifted up his heel against me. So 1,000 years in advance, the Bible predicted that it would be a friend, not an enemy, that would betray Christ. That prophecy was fulfilled exactly and minutely. It was one of the disciples, Judas, that betrayed Jesus. But the prophecy is even more specific. Look at Zechariah, written around 700 years before Christ. Zechariah 11, verse 12 and 13. So they weighed for my wages 30 pieces of silver. Jesus would be betrayed, not for 29, not for 35, but for exactly 30 pieces of silver. How did Zechariah know that the price of a slave 500 plus years in advance would be the same that it was when he made the prediction? How did the Bible know that in the days of Christ, 500 years after Zechariah, what the price of a slave would be? 30 pieces of silver. Do prices stay constant? Let me ask you, 25 years ago, was the price of a loaf of bread the same as it is today? It wasn't, was it? Prices don't stay constant. Think of the price of gas. I'm thankful it's come down a little bit now. But think about the price of gasoline. We pay, $2.50, $60, whatever it is, cents a gallon today. But look, can any of you remember when gas was a dollar a gallon? Anybody here? What about watching on TV? Hope you can you remember when gas was a dollar a gallon? What's the cheapest you can remember gas? How much? 50 cents, somebody said. Anybody cheaper than 50 cents? How much? 19 cents. You must be very old if you can remember 19 cents. I said 19 cents a gallon. That's before my time. I got a few gray hairs, but I don't have that many. But look, prices don't remain constant, do they? Prices go up and up and up. How does the Bible get it right? 500 years in advance, it predicts Zechariah predicts 30 pieces of silver. It's an absolutely incredibly amazing prophecy. And you know what's amazing to me? I hold this coin in my hand. This is the temple tax. This is an original coin from the temple. I'm not suggesting it's the exact coin that Judas received, but he would have received one exactly like this. For just a few months' salary, he betrayed Jesus. The price was too high for him, and the price is too high for you. It's too high for me. Any price that we have to sell out Jesus, when we play the Judas, the results are devastating. Judas took that money. You see, Christ is no common man, and the Bible is no common book. When Judas sold out Jesus and took the money, he sold out not a religious leader, but he sold out the divine Son of God. The Bible says, Zechariah 11, verse 12 and 13, so I took the 30 pieces of silver, I threw them into the house of the Lord for the potter. A prophecy that is very precise. A prophecy that's very exact. It tells us the amount, 30 pieces of silver. It tells us the result. You throw the coins on the floor of the temple. It tells us the place that they would take it and buy a potter's field. That prophecy was fulfilled exactly. We read of the fulfillment in the New Testament. Judas came to those priests, according to the book of Matthew, chapter 27. Verse 5, he threw down the piece of silver in the temple and departed. That's exactly the prophecy of Zechariah 500 years before. Then the Bible tells us what they did with the money. It says they consulted together, bought with them the potter's field to bury strangers in. So here's a prophecy that has three parts. 30 pieces of silver, exactly the price of Jesus' betrayal. Judas would come back into the temple and throw the money on the floor. He did, exactly like the Bible predicted. The money would be taken by the priest, used to buy a potter's field. Exactly what happened. Why are these prophecies so exact? They are so exact because Jesus is reaching out to you and me. He wants us to know for certain that he's more than a good man, more than an ethical philosopher. There is no doubt he's the divine Son of God. And if he is, he can give you and me eternal life. If he is the divine Son of God, and he

who plucked out my beard. The Bible goes on and says, I did not hide my face from shame and spitting. They would whip him. They would spit in his face. Prophesied hundreds of years in advance. Come with me tonight. Behold the divine Son of God. He wears the crown of thorns so we can wear the crown of glory. He is whipped so we can go free. He hangs upon the cross so we can sit upon a throne. He takes the nails through his hands so we can hold the scepter in ours. He is condemned for our sins, in which he had no share, so we can receive his righteousness, in which we have no share. He is condemned as a sinner, so we can be pardoned and live as a righteous child of God. He takes our whipping. He wears our crown. The nails that are driven through his hands should be driven through our hands. I should be hung upon that tree. The wages of sin is death. I have sinned. I should die. But Jesus steps forth in the councils of eternity, and he says, that one is mine. I will die for him. I cannot turn my back on a Christ like that. I cannot walk away from a Christ like that. He died in my place. All the guilt and shame and condemnation of my sin is upon him. He went into that tomb and he came out, and he is alive. 1,000 years before Christ, David, the shepherd boy, wrote in the Psalms these words. Psalm 22, verse 16, wherever you are, let's read it together. They pierced my hands and my feet. Wait a minute, they pierced. That's crucifixion. Capital punishment for the Jews was not crucifixion. Capital punishment from the Jews was stoning. But Jesus was crucified. Crucifixion was introduced by the Romans 150 years before Christ. It was practiced till 320 years after Christ. But David predicted before crucifixion existed as a common form of punishment that Jesus would be crucified. Jesus is more than a good man. Jesus is more than an ethical philosopher. Jesus is more than a religious teacher. When the thief on the cross saw Jesus, he said, Lord, remember me when you come into your kingdom. And Jesus looked at him and he said, I say unto you today, this day that it looks like I cannot save anybody, I say unto you today, you will be with me in my kingdom. A thief came to Jesus that day and found eternal life. You can come to him tonight here in Orlando. Wherever you're watching, you can come to Christ tonight. When the thief began the day, he had no idea that that day his whole life would change. It did that day. A Roman centurion came to that cross. It was all in a day's duty. It was all part of his task as a Roman centurion, crucify Christ. He had no idea that his whole life would change in that day. But that day he met the living Christ and he was never the same again. Your life can be different today. Watching on television, Christ is speaking to you today. He's more than a good man. He's more than an ethical philosopher. He's the divine Son of God. Watching in some church, he's speaking to you today. You may be alone. You may be in a crowd. You may be here in Orlando. Jesus is talking to you today. He can change your life today. You can open your heart to him tonight. You can commit your life to him tonight. Thousands have come to that cross, but there's still room for you. You can come tonight. But the biography of Christ does not end on the cross. Jesus says, John 11, verse 25, he says to her, I am the resurrection and the life. He who believes in me, though he may die, yet shall he live. Jesus Christ was not kept in the tomb. All of the weight of that stone could not hold him. Jesus said, if I go into the tomb, 3 days my body will be raised up. The Father said, Son, your Father calls you. The glory of the angels caused those Roman soldiers to fall back like dead men. The stone was rolled away. Jesus Christ came out, and Jesus is alive. And because he's alive, he can transform your life through his Holy Spirit. Because he is alive and he's living in more than an ethical philosopher, he can come into your life. Ephesians 3, verse 13 says that he would grant you according to the riches of his glory, according to the marvels of his grace,

0: according to the majesty of his love, to be strengthened with might through his Spirit in the inner man. What are you struggling with tonight? What burden do you face tonight? What heartache is yours tonight? You can be strengthened through the living Christ. He reaches out to you tonight. He speaks to you tonight. A number of years ago, I was holding a series like this in Russia. After one of the meetings, an elderly Russian lady came to me. And she said, "Pastor Mark, I'd love to invite you for lunch. Can we talk?" I came to her home. My wife and I were there. And she welcomed us into that simple home. It was such a simple little home. One little bedroom. Other people would sleep in the little living room, and it had a little kitchen. And we looked at that table, and we saw all kind of fruits, apples and bananas and oranges on the table. And we saw cooked food, and she had been cooking Russian borscht, and she just lavished us with hospitality. It was hard for us to eat. We knew that she had spent a month's salary on that food. We knew that she couldn't buy bananas easily there or apples. And we sat there just amazed at the outpouring of love. And I wanted to get the attention off of us on her. She had asked so many questions, and so I said to her, "Tell me, what is the most difficult experience in your life under communism?" I knew immediately that I had asked the wrong question. "Did you ever put your foot in your mouth?" I did. My translator reached over, took my hand, and he squeezed it tight. And he said to me, "Back up. She may have a nervous breakdown. You asked her a question that'll bring out the sorrow and the horrible memories of her life." But I was into it now, and I couldn't back up. And it began to tumble out. She said, "Pastor Mark, I wanted my girls to know about Jesus. I had a girl 11 years old and 9 years old, Pastor Mark, and I so much wanted them to know about Jesus. And Pastor Mark, every night I read them from the Bible. I sang hymns to them. Pastor, I wouldn't have sung so loud. I didn't know there was a KGB informer upstairs." Pastor Mark, he heard us singing. In those days, it was against the law for us to teach our children about the Bible. It was against the law for us to read the stories of Scripture to them. Against the law for us to sing about Jesus. Pastor Mark, I didn't know he was there. He called the KGB one night at 1 o'clock in the morning. They banged on the door. I came to the door, Pastor Mark. They knocked me aside. My little girl was so frightened. She was so worried. Pastor Mark, they just hit me in the face. Pastor Mark, they just swept me aside. And they came in. They were mocking Jesus. And as they came in, my little girl was so frightened. She was only 9, Pastor. They picked her up. They took her from me. And Pastor, they said to me, 'If you continue to teach your other daughter about Jesus, we're going to take her too. The state will educate this little one in communism.' And Pastor Mark, she was gone. It was over 28 years ago, and I've never seen her since. But Pastor Mark, I know Jesus is alive. Amen. And I know every day I pray to that living Christ that he'll put his arms around my girl. Pastor Mark, I have not followed cunningly devised fables. Pastor Mark, I know that the living Christ is resurrected from the dead. I know this living Christ is coming again. I know this living Christ is comforting my girl. I know this living Christ is here with me to strengthen me. Pastor Mark, I never could have gone through this. Pastor Mark, this would have crushed my life and destroyed it. But the living Christ gave me strength, and I know that one day I will see my daughter again." This living Christ has strengthened men and women down through the centuries. He's changed their lives. He's not a make-believe. He's real. He's not some political leader, not some ethical philosopher, not somebody that you read about that lived 2,000 years ago in some book. The tomb of Jesus is empty. And when we open our hearts, he touches us. When we open our hearts, he fills us with his Holy Spirit. Father in heaven, tonight we thank you that Jesus is alive. We thank you that Jesus is resurrected from the dead. We lift up our lives to you, represented in these cards, and thousands watching via television tonight consecrate their lives to you and surrender all. We thank you, dear Jesus, that we are your children. In Christ's name, amen.
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2: Are you a mom who needs a break? You've come to the right place. Join me and other moms weekly to hear biblical wisdom and our own journey as mothers. This is Moms on Break. Welcome back to part three with Marianne Knudsen and her personal testimony. Ladies, if you have not heard parts one and two, I strongly encourage you to go back and listen to those. I have been truly blessed, and this one will be no different. You're in for another treat. So, Marianne, thank you for taking the time. You're sitting in a wheelchair. So, ladies, if you've heard wind and papers flying or noise, just understand the situation, right, Marianne? You're a trooper.
3: Hey, life is real and raw over here, and we just want everything we're talking about, Stacey, to be helpful and practical. You know, we've all got to encourage each other on our way to heaven.
2: Amen.
3: We all need to encourage one another. And I'm not the only one who's gone through stuff, but everybody else has too. And I know God has shown himself strong to so many listening as well. But I just hope and pray that, you know, my little contribution today can encourage people to hold on to Christ and keep going.
2: Well, I know it will. So let's get started. You've got some more points to share and an incredible story to end on. So you take it away.
3: Well, we should probably just recap this first. We're really exciting. We're talking about prayer and learning to go to Jesus for help in a really meaningful way and learn to pray specific prayers to be very pointed and real with God, right? And we were learning about what is our greatest identity in life is to be belong to God, you know, to be a child of the King of the universe, not primarily a mother or a wife, as wonderful of a role as those things are. But I think it's important to make sure we have things in the right order, and God can do this tragedy. Also learning to use song as a weapon, to keep discouragement. You know, seeing if the children are being difficult, sing happy scripture songs, hymns, or turn some heavenly music on.
2: That's a great idea.
3: Seeing off melancholy feelings is just as important to do that as it is to pray, you know, to purpose in your heart. Okay, I'm going to smile today, even though I'm in a wheelchair. And, you know, when I say that, I just have to add on, it doesn't mean that you can't ever cry in life, that you can't ever have a down moment, but it's what you do with those things. It's what you do with those feelings. Take them to your Heavenly Father, who is so good, Stacey. He is so good. He's so caring. He's so loving. We cannot weary him. And
2: Really
3: important, I think, to have the proper view of God, especially if we've had an earthly father that wasn't maybe those things to us.
2: Sure.
3: But, you know, God of the Bible, he's not like that. He very much cares for every little discouragement, every little thing we go through, and also our joys.
2: Yes, Marianne, doesn't it say that he bottles our tears in the Bible? I got to find that, but I think it does.
3: Yeah, he cares. And does Jesus care? Yes, he does. But
2: absolutely.
3: That brings me to, one of my favorite points to talk about, Stacey, is claiming God's promises in a practical, meaningful way in your life. God's taught me through this tragedy to not just study, not just read the Bible, but to find things that will specifically help me with what I'm going through at this point in time. And so that way the Bible becomes very meaningful. And then you find those verses, you can memorize them, put them in the song, whatever you want to do, but you claim those promises, and so they help you with your circumstances, whatever they may be.
2: Amen to that. Like your weaknesses, my weaknesses. I have some written down in a journal, some Bible verses that hit me between the eyes that I have to be reminded on sometimes on a daily basis just to get through. Oh yeah, I need to train my mind to think this way and hide that in my heart so that I think that way instead of another way. So
3: exactly.
2: Yeah.
3: Exactly. That's beautiful, Stacey. And so, if you ladies can imagine in a wheelchair,
2: Marianne, you cut out. You cut out just a little bit. Say that again.
3: Okay, can you hear me now?
2: Uh-huh.
3: Okay. Well, by previous standards, you know, I, based on my previous life, right, now I don't feel like I can do much. I can't go and pick my child by the hand, right, to teach them or discipline them, or be able to parent the way I used to. I'm very helpless in that respect. And so a scripture that I claim that has encouraged my heart is in Zechariah 4, verse 6.
2: Okay.
3: And this is God's helped me learn in my tragedy to use scripture to help me get the victory, to help me use scripture to conquer my struggles, my difficulties, you see? And it's been very precious to me. And that scripture, it says, not by might nor by power, but by my spirit, saith the Lord of hosts. I'm sure I'm not the only one who feels helpless at times.
2: Absolutely.
3: How many of us know what to do with our children all the time and raising them? And it's okay to feel helpless. Just what do you do with it? Don't give up. Take it to your Heavenly Father. You claim the scriptures. And so now what do I do, Stacey? I am parenting like never before, claiming this promise. Father, give me more of your spirit so that I can raise my children for heaven.
2: Amen. And that's when he can be the strongest for us, is when we feel our weakness, because we're all weak.
3: Well, exactly. Exactly. And when we get our minds in the proper perspective, it's life-changing, it's powerful. And what I need more than, keeping things as a mom to teach my kids and raise them and taking them on to this place and that place and helping them have all these extracurricular activities or whatever, what I need to really parent them is the Spirit of God. What I really need to conquer my life is the Holy Spirit. So this is just one practical example of how I've applied this point. Another beautiful scripture that I really appreciated, my son Bryson, who's now 10, but he actually put this to song. He's now writing his own scripture song.
2: Oh,
3: but it's
2: wow.
3: Job 20:10. It says, "For he knows the way that I take. When he has tried me, I shall come forth as gold."
2: Oh, that's beautiful.
3: God is trying us right now. Each one of us are going through so much, and he's not going to waste time on any one of us. He is going to prepare so that we come forth as gold. Stacey, that's a beautiful promise. So
2: sure,
3: that one's
2: is.
3: Very near, you know.
2: Absolutely. Thank you, Marianne. I'm encouraged to go do that more than I have. But before our time is out, you have another point and an amazing testimony to share at the end. So I hope we can get to all of that.
3: Yes. See, one last point I'll mention is if you're dealing with the difficulties in life, one of the other things that I've done is I'll just try to call somebody else or somebody else in their life, and that's been a blessing as well.
2: Did you say call somebody and encourage them?
3: Yes.
2: Oh, yes.
3: that's something I can do for my little wheelchair here.
2: What a great way to get the focus off yourself and think on somebody else and their needs.
3: Exactly, exactly. But Stacey, I asked my husband the other day, I said, TJ, what has made you strong and helped you with all that we're going through, honey? You know, he's one of my primary caregivers right now still, and help comes and goes, and so he does a lot of it, and it can be difficult. And he shared, you know, also the same principle of God bringing you to the point of weakness, going through trials and difficulties. So we realize how strong God is, how much God can help us, how his strength is sufficient, how his spirit can help us figure out every problem and conquer every difficulty. We have a mighty Savior who can help us.
2: Amen. Many people will ask God, why? Why have you led me through this? Why? But I don't hear that from you.
3: No. And in fact, I prayed the day of the accident. We got in the car and we prayed like we always did. And, you know, it's hard to understand why everything happens in life. But I know that my Heavenly Father is so good, and I trust him. It doesn't mean I like what I'm going through. And in fact, it's been really precious since he told me all along the way. He said, Marianne, you don't have to like what you're going through. You don't. Mm-mm. You know, we weren't made to experience death.
2: No.
3: Made to experience, you know, quadriplegia and all these horrors. We weren't made to experience those things, but God's grace is sufficient. He will help us through it all. And as I came back home from the accident, Stacey, I had been reading through a book for my devotional time, and it has really been a blessing. And when I picked the book up and I found where I left off the morning of the accident, it was quite a moment in time. And I think, you know what quote I'm talking about, Stacey?
2: Oh, yes. You shared it with me. I mean, it just gives me goosebumps to think about it, that he gave this to you before you had the accident, just as a special gift because you would need it.
3: Right, and I didn't remember it till I came back home after all months and months being gone from home. And it goes like this. It's on page 67 of a book called Testaments for the Church 23. It says, no cross, no crown. No cross, no crown, Stacey. How can one be strong in the Lord without trials? To have strength, we must have exercise. To have strong faith, we must be placed in circumstances where the exercise, the Apostle Paul, before martyrdom in Lord Timothy, being a partaker of the afflictions of the gospel according to the power of God. It is through much tribulation, Stacey, much tribulation, that we are to enter the kingdom of God. Our Savior was tried in every possible way, and yet he triumphed in God continually. It is our privilege to be strong in the strength of God under all circumstances, and to glory in the cross of Christ.
2: Wow. A wow is all I can say. No cross, no crown. Marianne, you're certainly bearing a cross. But with that cross at the end, you will get a crown. And that is just so beautiful. And that's for all of you ladies listening. You may be experiencing a major trial right now. You may have lost a loved one. You may be discouraged, depressed, whatever. But you just realize that your Savior experienced these trials, and at the end, he has a beautiful crown in store for you, an eternal life.
3: Amen.
2: It's going to be worth it all.
3: Amen. And we have to realize that it's our loving Heavenly Father that's allowing these trials, these tragedies, to strengthen us for perhaps the next trial, the next thing. And God will use it for good. And I can say, as I said, I believe in episode number one, but I'll say it again at the end here, Stacey, the greater the trial, the greater the grace God will give to help us endure it and go through it. And that God does use trials to develop the lovely character, the lovely image of Christ in us, and to also discipline our minds to teach us how to go to Him for help and to claim the Scriptures, right, to pray. And God will be with us in these things. God has been with me, and I just thank you so much, Stacey, that I could share a little bit of what God has done for me.
2: Oh, amen, Marianne. Thank you for sharing with us. And ladies, I know that you've been encouraged. And if you have missed one of the three parts to her testimony, please go back and listen again. You will not be sorry. See you next time. You can find Moms on Break on Facebook, Instagram, and your favorite podcast service. Subscribe, like, and comment to be a part of all our mom talk. Moms on Break is a production of Pathway to Paradise Ministries.
4: We often think that small animals which lack sharp teeth and claws are helpless and defenseless. But some of God's little creatures use chemical warfare to quickly put their enemies to flight. So watch out!
5: Skunk oil can cause nausea, vomiting, eye irritations, almost like tear gas.
4: This is Science, Scripture, and Salvation, a Creation Radio Journal. I'm Chris O'Brien with the Institute for Creation Research. Certain animals with unique built-in defense systems use chemical warfare against other animals and people who they think will harm them. So what are some of these fascinating creatures, and how do they use their chemical weapons? Be on guard for the next 15 minutes as we talk about some unusual creatures that engage in chemical warfare. Hardly anyone's favorite animal, the skunk has a weapons arsenal that, in the end, makes him an object of fear to both man and beast. Anyone who's ever had a close encounter with this little stinker knows the awful misery this critter can inflict. ICR Museum curator Cindy Carlson holds degrees in biology and zoology. She says God gave the skunk this defense mechanism for a very good reason.
6: This little animal, not only is it small, but it moves slowly, and it could be eaten by many predators if it didn't have this spray. And this spray is so potent that it'll even chase off a great big bear. The good thing about the skunk and his spray is that he'll warn you before he sprays. First, his tail will go up. And if you're anywhere nearer than 20 feet, you need to start running. Because then he'll do a handstand on his front feet, and he'll spray very accurately up to 10 feet, but then it arcs so it can go farther than that. And then, of course, it enters the air, and we can detect skunk spray at 2 parts per million. So there only has to be a couple molecules in the air for us to begin to smell it. And so it's a very potent spray.
4: Dr. Job Martin of the Incredible Creatures That Defy Evolution video series says noxious skunk odor is so powerful it can actually make you sick.
5: We've all been familiar with that smell. Some car hits a skunk out there or on the farm, and they have these two little glands down at the base of the tail. The skunk oil, they produce this yellow oil, and it's composed of thiols, little chemicals, and they form some thioacetates that produce this smell, the stink, if you want to call it that, which is exactly what it is. Well, that can cause nausea, vomiting, eye irritations, almost like tear gas.
4: And it often doesn't take much to set off a skunk. Cindy Carlson learned the hard way to resist the stinkers, even though they're fun to watch.
6: I was in Albuquerque, New Mexico, and all throughout North America, skunks are everywhere. And I was driving home with one of my sons, and in the park, I saw a skunk. And so I turned the van to shine the lights on the skunk because I thought, oh, so cute little skunk, you know. So I turned the van, you know, I just turned the van lights. That guy didn't give me a second. Up he went on his front legs, you know, and I knew he'd squirted. And I shut down my air conditioner as fast as I could and closed everything. It was too late. That spray, it gets into the air so fast. Of course, we charged off, you know, as fast as we could in the van, but the smell is just like, you know, filling the van.
4: Dr. Martin says people aren't the only ones who quickly learn to avoid skunks.
7: He also tells us about a stink removal recipe that can be used in case you or your pet are ever surprised by a skunk.
5: If you have a pet that gets sprayed with a skunk, by the way, they only get sprayed once, like a dog. There's very, very unlikely that a dog would ever get sprayed twice, because I guess the skunks have other odors involved with them that a dog will recognize and say, oh boy, I better not do that. I did that once, that's plenty. Unless they accidentally stumble onto one somehow. But anyway, this direction said you mix a quart of 3% hydrogen peroxide, that's like you get at the grocery store or the drugstore, just normal 3% hydrogen peroxide, one quart of that with a quarter cup of baking soda, sodium bicarbonate, and one teaspoon of liquid detergent, like you wash your dishes with. And you mix that up, and then you soak your pet in that for about 5 minutes, and then just rinse it off with water. And supposedly, that is the best that I've been able to find to get that odor out. Sometimes you have to do it twice, but most times it'll take it out the first time.
7: One popular creature known for its chemical warfare tactics is an insect called the bombardier beetle. ICR biologist Dr. Gary Parker tells us about the chemicals this bug carries around and how he uses them.
8: The beetle mixes two chemicals, two otherwise kind of ordinary chemicals, hydrogen peroxide, like you use to bleach hair, and hydroquinones that are used in film developing and are fairly common in living things. But when you mix the two of them together, they form an explosive mixture, kind of like nitroglycerin. If you just mix the two in pure form, they won't actually explode on the spot, but they're ready to explode. All you need is a little enzyme that's present in every organism that breathes air, and it's present in the beetle. And so when you mix those two chemicals in the presence of that activator, that enzyme, boom, off goes this explosion. And the storage chambers are attached to some cannons that fire out the rear of the bombardier beetle, but they can also be swiveled to fire to the left, fire to the right, over the shoulder, so to speak, toward the front. And they shoot out hot, noxious gases at the boiling point of water.
7: And this defense mechanism is very successful in keeping the bombardier beetle alive.
8: The enemy of the bombardier beetle would be a frog or a toad. And if one of those guys comes up behind this bombardier beetle and opens his mouth, gets ready to flip out that tongue, boom, off goes this explosion, sending this hot, noxious gas into the mouth of the would-be beetle eater, and the chemical change produces a foul-smelling stuff. This gets on nature programs every once in a while. You can see this in slow motion, and oftentimes, you know, after this blast, the frog or toad will be dragging his tongue across the sand, both because it's hot, you know, it got stung, and also because it's got this foul-tasting chemical.
7: Because of the bombardier beetle's fiery design, this little insect has become a favorite among creation scientists. Dr. Parker explains.
8: Now you've got another problem for evolution. You know, if you got these two chemicals just by chance without the storage chamber, you know, the beetle would blow himself up. But even if you have the storage chambers, you know, that's not the end of the story. There has to be a nervous mechanism. If a frog or a toad comes up behind it and all it knows to do is to spray this chemical on its eggs, and it doesn't even try to spray it in the mouth of the beetle eater, it does him no good as far as defense against predators. So he needs a nerve and muscle control over these things. And in fact, he needs an aiming mechanism, a timing mechanism, you know, and things like that. And he needs that he aims it at the right thing. You know, if another friendly beetle comes along, and boom, you know, he blasts his beetle to oblivion. You know, that's not the way to make friends and influence fellow beetles, you know, in a social setting. So a lot of nerve and muscle coordination has to be there, too. It's a whole package deal that required a lot of creative ingenuity. And trial and error, time, chance, struggle, and death, the evolutionary mechanism can't work. Trial and error never works if the error is fatal. You have to survive, at least, to try again.
7: In Scripture, we read that God created everything perfect in the beginning. So why would the bombardier beetle need to be armed with such a strong defense system?
8: It really looks like it's designed, but then you might say, well, if God created a perfect world, nothing was eating bombardier beetles, why would they need that defense? Well, I think originally it was created as a marker. Even today, the bombardier beetle uses that same chemical to spray down the eggs that it lays. And so there's an aroma left around the eggs. And so it's kind of a sign. Don't dig here. I just laid my eggs here. And then later on, this mechanism designed just to mark where the eggs were laid had the additional benefit of protecting the bombardier beetle from would-be predators.
7: The next creature we'll discuss is another little insect with a unique chemical ability. But instead of shooting out hot liquid from its hinder parts, the peripatus shoots out glue from glands located at its head. Dr. Parker explains.
8: It's a little teeny worm-like animal, except it has little fleshy legs with claws on the end of them, sometimes called a railroad worm because it looks like it has little sections to it and kind of moves along like a train on a curved track. It's an inch long or less, but it has the ability to spit out glue. And so it spits out this gluey stuff. It starts as a liquid, but as it hits the air, you know, it hardens into a gummy net. And so if the peripatus is pursued by some ants or a centipede, something that might want to eat it, it sprays this pasty glue all over it that forms a net and traps and delays the animal that would be eating it and gives it a chance to get away. About the only thing that peripatus glue does not stick to is peripatus. And so it has a special kind of outer layer to its body that protects itself from its own glue. It can also use that glue on offense to catch something it wants to eat, like maybe a small ant. So in that case, it's chemical defense or chemical offense.
7: Despite what evolutionists say about the peripatus, it, too, is a testimony to creative design.
8: Evolutionists try to make a case that it's a missing link between segmented worms and arthropods, you know, insect-like animals, because it has a worm-like body with fleshy appendages, and it has a closed circulatory system like worms do, but it has claws and chitin, and it doesn't have any cilia. It doesn't have any of these little hair-like projections on cells. And those are things that you usually find in arthropods, like insects, crabs, and things like that. And it has a tracheal breathing system. It has air tubes with little openings to the outside, like an insect does. But it fails completely to qualify as a missing link because all of the traits it has are very complex and complete and highly advanced. And so the tracheal breathing system is very advanced from an evolutionary point of view for arthropods, would not be in a common ancestor. So it's really a mosaic of complete traits, a special created kind that just exists to show us partly that God can mix and match traits in any combination he wants.
7: Dr. Martin would agree and says the animals with chemical abilities, especially ones that can sting and burn with noxious odors or hot liquids, can be used by God to teach us a very important spiritual lesson.
9: We all live by faith. We have faith in eternal God or faith in eternal matter. And then we look at some of these weapons that are out there in his creatures, and it makes us wonder, okay, did God flip a switch in them or what happened there way back there at the curse? But I think he wants us to be reminded of the awfulness of sin and the fact that these stings that these animals have and these insects have, there's a sting, God says, the sting of death and the sting of sin in 1 Corinthians 15. And he wants us to turn to him and trust in his son, the Lord Jesus, and he will forgive us of our sins. And then we have to just by faith say, okay, Lord Jesus, you know what you're doing. You know what you've done. I'm just going to trust you. But in the meantime, we study these things.
4: As our program comes to a close, we hope that you've been encouraged. It's our desire at ICR to show that the Bible can be trusted, both historically and scientifically, and to give facts that will build your faith. As Christians, we need to understand the scientific basis for our beliefs. We pray that this program will aid you in your discovery of science and the Bible. You know, most people aren't aware that today there are thousands of scientists that are convinced of the truth of biblical creation and not evolution. Our non-denominational ministry aims to restore and strengthen the Genesis foundations of the Christian faith. 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Science, Scripture, and Salvation, a Creation Radio Journal, is a production of ICR. For the Institute for Creation Research, I'm Chris O'Brien. Thanks for tuning in.

0: Did you know that Wisconsin used to officially discriminate against homeschoolers? Today on Homeschool Heartbeat, HSLDA attorney Scott Woodruff shares how he worked to resolve that problem. Here's your host, Mike Ferris.
1: My guest today is HSLDA senior counsel Scott Woodruff. It's great to have you on the program, Scott.
2: My pleasure, Mike.
1: Scott, you serve as HSLDA's lawyer for a number of East Coast and Midwestern states. What kind of discrimination against homeschoolers have you encountered?
2: Mike, we recently had a problem in Wisconsin. There's a program there where private schools can receive a state subsidy for educating students. But, of course, the state then imposes requirements. One of those requirements was that the teacher's aides have a high school diploma. But the Department of Education interpreted that to mean that a homeschool family could not issue a diploma that would qualify a person to then be the student aide.
1: So, Scott, how'd that get resolved?
2: We realized that the problem was the way the law was written, and so we drafted a statute, found a sponsor, went to the legislature, and after a lot of work, the governor signed the law, and as of today, Wisconsin state law recognizes that homeschool families can issue high school diplomas to their kids.
1: Scott, fixing the discrimination issue in that program sets a good precedent for other issues in Wisconsin. Well done. I'm Mike Ferris.
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3: Who you hang around with says a lot about your theology. This is Pete Briscoe with Timely Truths. In Luke 14, Jesus said to his banquet host, "When you give a banquet, don't invite your friends, your rich neighbors, your relatives. If you do, well, then they'll invite you back and you'll be repaid. What'll happen is you'll do something kind for them and then they'll do something right back and you have your reward in full." Jesus explained further, "When you give a banquet, invite the poor, the lame, and the blind. And then you'll be blessed. They cannot repay you, but you'll be repaid at the resurrection of the righteous." Biblical benevolence is doing something for someone who can't repay you, doing something for someone who can never repay you. Is your life characterized by having a heart for those who don't have what you have? This is Pete Briscoe.
4: I'm Dan Seaborn from Winning at Home, and you are listening to today's Family Moment. It's important in your family life to make sure you tell the truth. Just today, I was talking with a gentleman who was dealing with someone on a real estate deal, and they were talking about how much this person lacked integrity. They would say one thing, and then because it wasn't in writing, they would change their mind and later say, "Well, I don't have to stay committed to it. It wasn't in writing." Man, that drives me crazy. It drives me insane. If you say something with your mouth, follow through with it in your life. Christ did that. What he practiced, what he said, was what he lived out. He didn't have to say, hey, I need you to sign this. Hey, disciples, you need to sign this. And I'm going to sign this. He just lived his word. And I want to challenge you as a man or a woman, especially moms and dads, make sure you're faithful to be honest to your word. Be truthful to what you say, because your children are going to follow your example. I love it when I can shake a man's hand and know that what we just said, we will honor with each other. I love that with my children. I love that with my wife. And she says, "I'm going to do this." I love knowing she's going to follow through and do it. And it might take a little bit of work. It might take a little commitment. But I think when you do that, you're setting a good example, as I said, for your children. You're also being a person of integrity, and you will be known when this is all done as the person who left a good legacy for those who are coming behind you. That means you're winning at home. 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
5: Beware of false prophets, which come to you in sheep's clothing, but inwardly they are ravening wolves. 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Even so, every good tree bringeth forth good fruit, but a corrupt tree bringeth forth evil fruit. A good tree cannot bring forth evil fruit, neither can a corrupt tree bring forth good fruit. 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
6: We are troubled on every side, yet not distressed. We are perplexed, but not in despair. Persecuted, but not forsaken. Cast down, but not destroyed.
5: Thou shalt love thy neighbor as thyself.
7: Sheep were a common sight in Jesus' day, and he used them to teach some of his spiritual lessons. He was the shepherd, and people were the sheep. Shepherds would lead their sheep to places of pasture and quiet pools of water, protecting them from harm and beasts of prey. They recognized his voice and were comforted and content in his presence. Every evening, he would bring them to the sheepfold for protection and rest for the night, accounting for each one as they entered through the gate. One night, however, one was missing. He could have said, "Well, I have 99 left, so no big deal." But he would not rest until he found the sheep that was lost. Braving the perils of the night, he set out in search for that one lost sheep until he found it. He didn't drive it home, kick it home, or scold it home. He put it on his shoulders and carried it home. And when they got in, he invited the neighbors for a time of rejoicing. He said, "That's what they do in heaven when a sinner repents." Well, that's a neat story. This is Rod Bieber with Seed Time and Harvest.
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9: Now a look at your evening weather on Lafayette Christian Talk Radio. Intermittent clouds today with a high near 84 and lows around 71. Thunderstorms tomorrow with a high of 85 and lows around 75. For your Monday, partly sunny with thunderstorms with a high near 87 and lows around 74. And for Tuesday, mostly cloudy with a high near 88 and lows around 75. That's your evening weather on Lafayette Christian Talk Radio.
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12: For millennia, people from different countries, cultures, and backgrounds have found direction and encouragement in the inspired pages of the Bible. 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Sacramento Central Church brings you Receiving the Word, timely Bible messages presented by Pastors Chris Buttery and Mike Thompson. Amazing revelations await you in God's Holy Word, the Bible.
13: Good morning, everyone. It's good to see you this morning. Look at John chapter 1, verse 17. And it says, "For the law was given by Moses, but grace and truth came by Jesus Christ." We're going to be talking about the major controversy surrounding the early church. Essentially, what Paul was addressing to the church in Galatia, the Christian church in Galatia, is the same issue that he's addressing here in the book of Romans to the Christians in Rome. Let me just share a quick story with you just to set the stage. I read about this apparently some years ago. There was a statue, a big statue of Jesus that was erected in the high Andes mountains. And it was on the border of Argentina and Chile. And the statue was called Christ of the Andes. And this statue apparently symbolized the relationship or the pledge between the two countries. As long as the statue stood, there would be peace between Argentina and Chile. Well, shortly after the statue was erected, the Chileans began to protest because they'd felt that they'd been slighted. And what was the reason they felt they were slighted? Because the statue of Jesus was pointing toward Argentina, therefore the back of Jesus was pointing toward Chile or the Chileans. Well, apparently tempers got pretty high, they escalated, but a Chilean newspaper writer saved the day. In an editorial that not only satisfied the people but made them laugh, he simply said this with regard to this great statue. He said, "The people of Argentina apparently need more watching over than the Chileans." A good way to solve a brewing conflict, right? Unfortunately, we realize conflicts continue in the Middle East and all over this globe. Some conflicts, the conflicts even exist in homes and even in churches. Some are small, some are large, some are significant. And when it comes to the biblical subject of law and grace, when it comes to the subject of law and grace, many in the Christian community see a conflict between these two ideas, between law and between grace. And the idea is that the two will never meet. They're diametrically opposed to each other, and there is no unity or harmony between them. So the question is that so? And that's one of the questions we'll be addressing today, because that is essentially at the crux of the issue that Paul is addressing here in the book of Romans to the Christians in Rome. John 1:17, it says, "For the law came by Moses, but grace and truth came by Jesus Christ." It appears as though they're diametrically opposed or in conflict with each other, according to what we read. We're going to come back to that verse and break it down a little bit. But at least on the surface, it appears as that there is, the two are mutually exclusive. Let's unpack this a little bit and let's see what the answer to this is. Read another story about a gentleman who was invited to come and saw down trees. He was a tree feller. First day on the job, and he was working there. The foreman noticed that this individual, first day on the job, wasn't cutting down as many trees, actually a significantly less number of trees than the other workers who'd been there for weeks and yay months, maybe even years. And so the foreman said, "Well, that's okay. It's his first job, first day on the job. Well, we'll see how things develop." And so the second day, third day, he noticed that this new man on the job was still cutting a significantly less amount of trees than the others who'd been on the job for a certain period of time. So, of course, they had a quota to meet. They had to cut down so many trees. So the foreman called the gentleman in and mentioned to him, "You know, you're not really cutting down as many trees, significantly less number of trees than the guys that have been here for a while." And the gentleman said, "You know, I know." He said, "I've been noticing they're just really going at it, and I have a hard time keeping up." He said, "I'm really having a problem with my saw, the saw that you gave me." So the foreman said, "Is there a problem with the saw?" So he took a look at the saw, and then he pulled the cord to start the motor. And the buzz of the motor scared this tree feller. And he jumped back saying, "What on earth was that sound?" The man had been trying to cut down trees with a chainsaw without turning the chainsaw on. The new worker didn't realize that he was wasn't expected to saw down trees in his own power. He didn't realize what power was available to him, and it seems to be the same way today. People tend to shirk, Christians even, tend to shirk at wanting to keep the law of God, the Ten Commandments, thinking it's an impossibility, and they don't realize that they were never expected in the first place to keep the Ten Commandments in their own power. Because power has been provided them, you see. Power is available. And we want to read Hebrews 8, verses 6 through 10, in light of this little story and in light of the bigger subject, the conflict between law and grace. Mike, if you don't mind, go ahead and read this for us. Five verses, quite lengthy, but I know you're up for the challenge. Thanks.
14: Hebrews 8, 6 through 10. But now hath he obtained more excellent ministry, by how much also he is the mediator of a better covenant, which was established upon better promises. For if that first covenant had been faultless, then should no place have been sought for the second. For finding fault with them, he saith, Behold, the days come, saith the Lord, when I will make a new covenant with the house of Israel and with the house of Judah. Not according to the covenant that I made with their fathers in the day when I took them by the hand to lead them out of the land of Egypt, because they continue not in my covenant, and I regarded them not, saith the Lord. For this is the covenant that I will make with the house of Israel after those days, saith the Lord. I will put my laws into their mind, and write them in their hearts, and I will be to them a God, and they shall be to me a people.
13: Thank you. Now, there are those today, as I mentioned earlier, that would lead us to believe that the Ten Commandments aren't valid. They're no longer necessary, no longer needing to be kept or binding, because one day God realized that they were just unreasonable and realized that humanity really couldn't keep them or obey them. Is that the case? No. What does Psalm 19, verse 7 tell us? The law of the Lord is perfect. And the Bible says the law of the Lord is perfect, converting the soul. Not that the law has converting power, but the law leads us to the one who has converting power. The law is not faulty. As a matter of fact, let's go back and read verse 8. It says here, the law was not faulty, but what was faulty? It says, because finding fault with them, he says, Behold, the days are coming, says the Lord, that I'll make a new covenant with the house of Israel. So the law was not, there was no fault with the law, the fault was with them. Now, what are we referring to? What's Paul referring to in Hebrews? Now, we looked at this not too long ago, so I'm not going to get too exhaustive in this, but if you go back to the book of Exodus, chapter 19, this is where what Paul is referencing. It was the time where God's people had come and God invited them to come close to the base of Mount Sinai. And it was there that God echoed and thundered his law from the top of that mount. And he spoke the law. And the people trembled and they were afraid. And ultimately, the people said, and you can read this in Exodus chapter 19, verses 7 and 8. The people ultimately said, All that the Lord has said, we will do. And so the covenant was ratified with the sprinkling of blood. And it wasn't long after that the covenant was broken, wasn't it? The people went ahead, made a image. Aaron said that this thing just kind of appeared out of the fire after I put all the gold in it. But there they were violating the commandments of God already. So what was the fault with? Was the fault with God's law that they said that they would obey? Or was the fault with them when they said, we will do it? Now, on the surface, it sounds like that's nice. Good for them. They saw the importance of keeping the law of God. So, you know, they said, we'll do it, Lord. But the problem was, is that they thought they could just simply do it themselves. And that was where the fault was. And that's what Paul's referring to here in Hebrews 8, that the law is not faulty, but the fault was with them in that they promised to do it themselves. That's where the fault lay. So why would God change his law when the law was not faulty? Well, that's a rhetorical question. He certainly wouldn't, would he? The new covenant that's promised here in Hebrews 8 that Mike read for us so well, the new covenant where God says, I will put my law in their hearts and write them in their minds, that new covenant was not an afterthought because the first covenant back in Exodus 19 that we just referenced didn't work. It wasn't an afterthought. God said, well, you know what? That thing didn't work, so let me get back to the drawing board. Let me figure out what's going on, and we'll come up with something different. That's certainly not what happened. The new covenant was actually God's original plan. If you go to Ezekiel 16 and verse 60, the Bible calls it the everlasting covenant. And when did God first speak the everlasting covenant, as far as recorded in the Bible? Genesis chapter 3 and verse 15. Right there in the garden, speaking to Adam, he said, I will put enmity, Adam and Eve, I'll put enmity between your seed and the serpent's seed, you see.

the Son of God said, I will go, and he came, and he laid down his life for the sins of the world, so that you and I might be, the penalty of sin might be released, and that we might gain power by the indwelling Spirit over sin. God said, I will do this. That was the everlasting covenant. And so God says, I'm going to declare a new covenant. Not that it was new to him, but it was new to their thinking. In their thinking, the Israelites said, we'll do it. God said, no, I've never intended for you to do this on your own, because I will do it. I will write my law in your heart and in your mind. So what we call the old covenant, what we call the old covenant and what the Bible calls the old covenant, was actually man's idea in thinking that he could save himself by his own works. That's essentially what the old covenant is. Man saying, hey, I can do this. I can figure this out. I will do it in my own strength, thinking that would be good enough. It was not a faith response. Man's failed effort or efforts failed, and so God reintroduced his original plan and says, okay, are you ready? Are you ready to give up trying to do it on your own? Let me write my law upon your heart myself. That was originally what I intended, and I just kind of suffered and allowed you to get to the point where you recognize your need and dependence upon me, because this is the way it was supposed to be from the very get-go. You see, the old covenant was not called the old covenant because it was the first covenant. It was called the old covenant because it was a useless covenant. Why was it useless? Because the people said all that the Lord has said, we will do. We'll do it in our own strength. We'll perform this very thing, you see. And so that's why it was called old, because it was a useless covenant, something God never asked them to make. Did God ask Abraham to figure out how to come up with a son? What did God say to Abraham? He said, you'll have a son. You'll have a son. And God revealed his plan, and he said, you know, it's going to be between you and Sarah. Abraham tried to figure this thing out. Maybe my servant, maybe his children is what God meant. Well, and Sarah said, well, maybe it's through Hagar, my maidservant. Maybe you should get with her, and maybe a seed will be produced between the two of you. Did God ever intend it to be that way? No. God said, I will work the miracle. I will make sure that you have a child. And so in their old age, when it was impossible to perform on their own, God worked a miracle. Amen. And Isaac was conceived, and Isaac was eventually born. And so God never asked Abraham to have a son on his own, and he never asked us to keep his commandments on our own. That's what Paul's thinking about here in Hebrews chapter 8 and verse 6, when he says that there would be a better covenant which is established upon better promises. So what are the better promises? God's promise. Amen. Yeah, we don't have to spend much time or any time at all talking about our inability to keep our own promises. You may have been at the brunt of somebody promising something but never came through on the other end. Maybe you've made promises yourself and they were kind of like ropes of sand. They just disintegrated. You know, just the classic example is those New Year's resolutions that last a day. And then you say, well, next year we'll start right and try it again. Our promises are pretty useless at times. But God's promises are entirely different. God says, I'm going to do this for you. Now, if you're in a predicament, and you're in dire straits, maybe you're holding on to a rope, and your grip is about to let go, and you're being pulled out of this pit, and you need to hold on to this rope for somebody to get you out. Now, you may not have the strength to hold on, but the person up top says, I promise I'm going to help you. Just hold on to my hand, and I will not let you go. Does that make a difference in your thinking about the possibility of you getting out of that pit? Makes a huge difference. It would to me. And God says, you don't have to do this alone. I will do it for you. You just need to cooperate. Hold on to my hand and I'll walk you through and I'll see you through it. I'll make sure that you are delivered. That's God's promise. And is God a man that he should lie? As a matter of fact, the Bible tells us that God is not a man that he should lie, neither the Son of Man that he should repent. When God says something, you can believe it. You can say without a shadow of a doubt, God, thank you. I believe it. I trust you. And I'm going to claim that promise. God's promises can be trusted. The new covenant, according to Hebrews chapter 8 and verse 6, the new covenant is based upon better promises. And the reason they're based upon better promises is because they're God's promises. That's the reason. Why would God say that I would write my law in your heart and in your mind if it was obsolete? The same law that he's writing in your heart and

0: your mind. Doesn't make any sense, does it? So here the law is very valid in so much that God says, I'm going to write it in your heart and in your mind. So 2 Peter chapter 1, verse 4, Dane, thanks.
1: By which have been given to us exceedingly great and precious promises, that through these you may be partakers of the divine nature, having escaped the corruption that is in the world through lust.
0: Do you notice these precious promises, what they're able to do if we make them our own, according to what Peter wrote here? That through these promises, you and I might become partakers of what? The divine nature. This is just another way of saying, God saying, I'll write my law in your heart and in your mind. Or this is another way of saying, God saying, I will write my law in your heart and your mind. Through my promises, I will allow you to become a partaker of the divine nature. The power will be given for you to overcome and to be victorious. And if you're anything like me, you recognize your great need of God holding true to his promise. And the great need of just holding on at moments when you're maybe things are just, it's right here and you're about to blow your top and you're claiming God's promise. Great peace have they which love thy law, nothing shall offend them. You're claiming God's promise when difficulties mount and the stress is brewing. And God, you remember the promise where God says, look, if you seek me first, all these things will be added unto you. I'll take care of you. Just trust me, make me first in your life. I'll make sure there's a clear path for you. All these promises are designed to make us, allow us to be partakers of the divine nature. And that is encouraging. What do you say?
2: Amen.
0: Yeah. Let's go to Monday's lesson. Just kind of building the platform here. I won't spend too long here in this lesson, but Monday's lesson is entitled Jewish Laws and Regulations. Let's go back to John chapter 1 and verse 17. And let's read that again. John 1:17. It says, for the law was given through Moses, but grace and truth came through Jesus Christ. Now, based on the aforementioned, what we just studied regarding the better promises, why would John be contrasting law with grace as if the two were in conflict here? Or would he? Keep in mind that the Bible writers don't argue with each other. They actually complement each other. So that's our first clue. They're not in conflict here with each other. Just bear with me for a moment. The law that John is referring to here in John 1:17 is the law, is not just referring to the moral law, the Ten Commandments. It's the system of revealed religion under which the Old Testament, the Jews lived in Old Testament times. That's what the law John is referring to. It's that system of religion that was that the Jews lived under in the times of the Old Testament. And it was divinely ordained of God, but gradually was perverted by human tradition. So keep that in mind. So what did this law include? What did it involve? And you can read the list here that the author gives in Monday's lesson. I just put it into four general points. Maybe there's more. But first of all, the law certainly includes the Ten Commandments. It certainly involves the Ten Commandments, what God gave and wrote it on stone there in Exodus chapter 20, verses 1 through 17. God spoke it with his own voice and then engraved it on stone with his own finger. And this moral law today is still binding on all of humanity. Jesus said in Matthew 5:17, until heaven and earth pass, not one jot or tittle shall be removed from my law till all be fulfilled. So the law is still to be kept. And when you read about the other laws, this law is distinct. God spoke it. God wrote it with his own finger. And where did this law get placed? Do you remember? Inside the Ark of the Covenant. And that went inside the most holy place. So when you look at this law, it's distinct from the others. Let's talk about the others. If you go to Exodus, we won't go there now, but Exodus 21 to 23, you have what the Bible calls judgments. These are also laws and or civil laws. And these civil laws essentially breathed the principles of the Ten Commandments. This was how these were the practical applications of the law in people's lives. And these became civil law to the Jews as they were becoming an organized body of people at the base of Mount Sinai. These laws were written in a book by Moses, as opposed to being written with the finger of God on stone. All right. And these laws in part essentially would eventually couldn't be imposed upon when the Jewish nation came under the they lost their independence and came under the civil control of other nations. So these laws became more difficult to impose upon their own people when they lost their independence. So even though there's still very good principles today that could be applied even in law today, the Jews certainly, couldn't impose them today, and we couldn't impose them today. Ceremonial law was another law. When you scan go from Exodus through Leviticus, even Numbers and Deuteronomy, you have the ceremonial laws, and you can read about those in Leviticus 1 through 7, and then some feast days are mentioned in chapter 23 of Leviticus, and there are other places. Now, these ceremonial laws were also written in a book, and they were given to teach God's people about the plan of salvation, and to point people to the true Lamb of God that would ultimately come and take away the sins of the world. So we're familiar with this. The sanctuary service was set up to teach the plan of salvation, God's way to save mankind. And these services, of course, and feasts met their fulfillment, type met any type, when Christ came along. So we have the moral law, we have the judgments, we have the ceremonial law. There are other laws too. You can read about these in Leviticus 11 through 15. You have the health laws. Of course, there are the laws that talk about what a person is allowed to eat and shouldn't be eating, land animals, sea animals, and birds, etc. And also sanitary laws. And these were given for the purpose of preventing diseases and premature death. So these laws certainly would still be, at least in principle, still be relevant today if we care about health and the prevention of the spread of disease, right? There were laws for if a person had leprosy and if you went to the bathroom, what to do with that, and you know, so on and so forth. So all these things were given to the children of Israel. The principles, of course, are still applicable, and as is the specific commands regarding what a person would be allowed to eat or not eat. And so out of all of these, when you look at these, most of the laws were written by Moses. They all came from God, but Moses wrote them. They were put in a book. Where was that book put? In the side of the ark. The Ten Commandments were spoken by God, written with his finger on stone, and they were placed inside the ark. So you have two kind of distinct laws, if we could put it that way. You have the moral law, then you have all these other laws. And so the law that John is referring to here in John 1 takes all of that into consideration. Now, in and of itself, as originally given by God, was the law good? I'm talking about everything we just mentioned. Yeah. Yeah, it was good. Who gave it? God. So it was good. That's right. The fact that some didn't believe but sought salvation by works of the law rather than by faith, and as a result they didn't enter into the spiritual rest that God intended for them, doesn't mean that the system itself as ordained by God was faulty. It was good because God gave it to the people. The Bible says that all that God does is perfect. You can read that in Deuteronomy chapter 32, verse 4. All that God does is perfect, what comes from his hand. And there are many. Keep in mind that even though they had all these, the ceremonial laws and so on, there were many individuals who did not pervert God's original intention by their traditions and that type of thing. If you read in Hebrews chapter 11, verse 39, the Bible says that many in the Old Testament obtained a good report through faith. Through faith. So in fact, there never has been any other way to obtain a good report except through faith. That was God's intention from the get-go. Even though he had the system, it was all to teach them how to get along with each other, but primarily how to trust God, how to have faith in God's ability to do what he said he would do in the life and for humanity. But of course, unfortunately, it became perverted through tradition. Now, the words in John 1:17, the words grace and truth. So here you got John saying the law came through Moses, but grace and truth came through Jesus. Let me ask you this. Was grace and truth, did it exist in the New Testament as well? Yeah, it certainly did. As a matter of fact, Exodus 34, verses 6 and 7, Moses is permitted to hear God declare his glory, his character. And a part of that, a part of who God declares himself to be, is a God who is gracious and truthful. So this is something, and the reason I'm bringing this up is because people see John 1:17 as law and grace in opposition. And law was in the Old Testament, but grace came in the New. So we're no longer under the law, but we're under grace, you see. Therefore, the law is no longer necessary. And you see this in John 1:17 is what they say. Law came by Moses, but grace and truth came by Jesus. But grace and truth was also also existed in the Old Testament, right? We go all the way back to Noah. We're told that God found grace. Yeah, he found grace in the eyes of God. That's exactly right. But for all practical purposes, if we think about Old Testament, the Jews during the Old Testament religion, during the Old Testament rather period, for all practical purposes, these grace and truth had been lost sight of under a thick layer of human tradition. They piled up their own ideas and traditions and made the law that much harder to keep. So the contrast between law and grace in these words is really between the perverted interpretation placed upon the revealed grace and truth of God by the official teachers of the law, the rabbis, in the times of Jesus, and the truth as revealed in Jesus. Let me say that one more time in a different way. By the time you get to Jesus, the days of Jesus, what were the religious leaders doing with the law of God? They're making it impossible to keep. You just think about the Sabbath, for example. They made all these extraneous rules that no one could keep. And Jesus came and kind of tried to brush all those man-made traditions aside so people could truly enjoy and appreciate what the Sabbath was really all about. Even today, Orthodox Jews on the Sabbath won't turn the light switch on because that generates electricity and the whole system works and turns lights on. So they'll get a Gentile to turn the light on for them. Today, the handkerchief cannot be carried in your pocket because it's a burden. So the handkerchief, is this clean? Yes, it is. I think, yes. Is pinned right here to the lapel. And so this is Orthodox Judaism today, which is essentially a reflection of the challenges and the orthodoxy of the Jews in Jesus' day. Minutia, small things that they piled up on the law that God never intended to put there, imposing all these things on God's law that God didn't want on there.
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5: In the year 1831, biologist Charles Darwin began a fateful journey on the HMS Beagle. On that journey, Darwin formulated the controversial theory of evolution, which has impacted society down to this day.
6: Our goal is to punch holes in that theory, so I'd like to welcome you to
7: Sink the Beagle.
8: Fire one, Captain.
6: Way to go, John. That's good shooting, and there goes the Beagle.
9: Thank you, Stan. I just love to push that button, see that torpedo, hear that glub, glub. I'm John Kulinski.
6: I'm Stan Hudson. We want to welcome you to another episode of
7: Sink the Beagle,
6: where we take a lighthearted look at the serious issues of creation evolution. Lighthearted because we are wired that way, and we love to look at science, and we like to look at scripture and figure out what's going on out there.
9: And we search everywhere. Stories. We turn over rocks. We look on the web. We look everywhere for anything that we can talk about because we just like the more bizarre and crazy. Sometimes you never know what you can do with it when it comes to a radio program.
6: Well, speak for yourself. Come on. I get into serious stuff, not that light stuff.
9: We have a whole day of fluff. Come on. Get over it.
6: Well, actually, today, this Sink the Beagle is all about news that's not worth making a whole program on.
9: Just news you can't use. You're done, you're going to say, why did I listen to that? But it was amusing. Well, it may be more amusing than newsing, but the whole little puns there, pun. Gag.
6: Got to get it all out on this program.
9: Well, we'll begin with four
6: Well, that's right. Today's news. Russian cosmonaut is aiming to drive a golf ball 2 billion miles in space.
9: And they're worried about Mikhail Turian will launch his golf ball using a gold-plated six-iron from a special tee attached gold-plated. To a platform on the International Space Station. Can you imagine that tee time? You know, how long did it take him to get that tee time and the bucks he had to pay to hit that golf ball?
6: Well, it shouldn't have a slice anyway. That would be good.
9: Well, yeah, it could be a slice. Who knows, you know? The scientists say that ball will travel the Earth for up to 4 years at a speed of 5 miles per second before falling from orbit and burning up in the atmosphere, they hope.
6: Oh, look, honey, a falling star.
9: No, that's just old Mikhail's bad errant shot. Duck! American scientists were worried that the ball would be bouncing off a satellite as it rocketed into the golfing history. Come on. The chances of, I mean, he's got to be a better shot. If he's got any kind of golf swing like mine, Stan, no trouble at hitting satellites. He'll miss the moon if he aimed at it. You know?
6: We're getting up into numbers that would embarrass evolutionists.
9: Yes, talk about a bogey.
6: Okay, item number two.
9: But, you know, one comment on item number one. Our comment has to be, we have to make one decent comment about this item number two. Notice all the money science puts out for trivia.
6: Oh, yeah.
9: I mean, this is what you have to do to sell science, because science really is also about following dollar trails, and if it makes a little bit of money for your science program to fund your crazy, stupid theories, you can also do it to fund your fund, too.
6: Well, in astronomy, the number one item, the number one desire to prove scientifically is how we got here without God.
9: Yep.
6: So we're going to send billions to Mars and everywhere else to try to find evidence that life could just sort of happen.
9: News you can use, number two.
6: Frog mystery. Solved.
9: Oh, man, we've gone from astronomy and sports to biology and the swamp. That's about the right kind of place for us to sink the beagle here. We head to pond scum anytime we can. In this case, frog scum. No.
6: Here we go into the pond scum to look for frogs. And what do frogs... what's the mystery about frogs?
9: Well, those little tiny things, many types of frogs can just stick themselves right to the side wall on glass.
6: Mm-hmm.
9: I mean, they can climb a wall.
6: Mm-hmm.
9: And science always wonder, you know, saying, well, how in the world can their feet stick to these walls? You know, they first thought that they were covered with, you know, kind of a sticky stuff.
6: Elmer's glue wall?
9: Elmer's glue wall, yes, or tight bind, tight bond, or, you know, Gorilla Glue or something.
6: Super glue.
9: And they would climb these walls, but they really discovered that their toe pads are covered in tiny bumps that directly touch the surface to create friction.
6: Okay, kind of like little suction cup thingies.
9: Yes.
6: Like that?
9: Well, not really necessarily even that suction cups. The bumps aren't so much suction as they are.
6: When you flatten them, don't they become a vacuum?
9: They give you so much surface tension against the screen. You have so much of your hand on it that you don't have air to break
6: the suction, then.
9: There's an element of suction to it. They got all kinds of tiny bumps. All right. In other words, they usually thought it was wet adhesion. There was,
6: Did they decide how evolution kind of got, mucus. How did evolution provide spit on their hands to go up things?
9: Was it
6: kind of like, is that one of those pictures where you see a guy spit on his hands and rubs his hands together and then say, here we go, we're gonna, you know, is that what
9: I
6: they
9: don't
6: did?
9: Know quite how they did it, Stan, but all I know is that the frog can do it. We can't figure out why. We can't do it. If they would, there'd be a lot more burglars climbing up buildings other than just daredevil idiots.
6: Boy, I tell you. What luck that evolution provided that for those frogs.
9: Yep, just made them easier for the birds to find on the window.
6: Okay, item number three.
9: News you can use, the Romulan cloaking device. No. Actually, scientists say invisibility cloaks, like Harry Potter, you know.
6: Okay.
9: Could be, you know. The Imperial College in London, Sir John Pendry, says a cloaking device might make light waves flow around an object just like a river flows around a rock.
6: Ooh.
9: In other words, you can become invisible.
6: Invisible. How cool is that?
9: Man,
6: that would come in handy.
9: Yeah. You want to rob a bank and put on your Romulan cloaking garb, your Romulan robes.
6: You could lay on your couch and your wife wouldn't see you.
9: Unless she'd just see this control gadget in the middle of the air,
6: floating
9: going,
6: in the air,
9: click. I guess you'd still find out. Just say, "Honey, I know you're there. I see the TV clicking."
6: Okay, no. Invisibility. All right, within 5 years, that's really cool.
9: That's within 5 years. Look for it now at your next Dillard's.
6: Number four,
9: monkeys speak in sentences like, "Hey, give me that banana." Well, not quite like that, but...
6: Your banana or your life.
9: Your banana or your life.
6: Okay. Scientists say they have discovered evidence that monkeys string, quote, words, close quote, together in simple sentences.
9: Like ook, ook, no, the pows and the hacks. They decided they detected two types of words. The piows, piows. That means that there's a panther coming, a panther coming. And that hack means that there's a predator overhead, like some sort of hawk or eagle that will eat us.
6: They said a string of piows warns against a loitering leopard, while a burst of hacks indicates a hovering covered, crowned eagle, I should say.
9: And that choking sound is the snake that got around the monkey's neck. That they couldn't see in time.
6: Oh, boy. Our knowledge, one doctor says, scientists, this is the first good evidence of a syntax-like natural communication system in a non-human species.
9: And therefore,
6: remember syntax?
9: Syntax,
6: we talked about
9: yes,
6: that
9: that was
6: a few weeks ago.
9: What the government puts on all
6: syntax.
9: Kinds of products. Some more syntax.
6: No. S-Y-N.
9: Oh, syntax.
6: Syntax.
9: Together tax.
6: Yeah,
9: that's what the government does. They all get together, the local, federal, state, they tax you.
6: Moving on.
9: No, the point is that we believe that knowledge could never have developed that way, and that syntax doesn't. That's one of the avenues of thought, and they know it doesn't work. Anyway.
6: Okay. Flying saucers just gas. Now, I kind of thought this, you know?
9: They were they tend to be seen in the Southwest where bean eating is in great volume.
6: This is a British study by the Defense Intelligence Staff, and it concluded after 4 years of study that flying saucers are an optical illusion. And basically,
9: that's what happens on drugs, too, you know.
6: Plasmas of gas were the best explanation, they say. They can be electrically charged and start to glow in certain conditions. And this is, of course, being warmly received by those who are abducted by aliens.
9: And they're saying it's just another theory. It may explain some events, but it sure doesn't. They cover the whole mystery, as one would say, adding a few extra words.
6: We have spent time on Sink the Beagle actually talking about UFOs and what we feel the Bible answer is for that, but that would be another program. Moving on.
9: Ray gun will attack satellites.
6: Ooh, I like ray guns.
9: They think that they can make a ray gun.
6: Cool.
9: They're working on a ray gun to destroy enemy satellites. Scientists are testing shaving mirrors more than 11 feet wide to shine test bands into space. I guess it involves shaving mirrors, so they're going to shave with ray guns. I don't know what they mean. They say the ray gun will shoot focused beams of light with great clarity and force and zap the weapon, the satellite.
6: And shave the astronauts in orbit.
9: About $22 million will be spent on that scientific project.
6: Well, okay, but I think
9: the
6: ray gun is cool. Oh, well, I'd love
9: the ray
6: gun.
9: Okay, our next story is...
6: Yes, big asteroid could hit Earth.
9: Boom. Like when's the last time we heard that? A newly discovered asteroid could collide Earth in just over 2 years. The 800-meter diameter asteroid would cause widespread devastation if it did hit the planet.
6: Okay.
9: If it did.
6: Well, I would think it would, you know.
9: I think it would,
6: ruin
9: yes.
6: a bunch
9: and,
6: of gardens and stuff.
9: And the odds of asteroid impact are 1 in 6 million, but the asteroid was given a wonderful name, 2006 HZ51.
6: 1 in how many?
9: 6 million.
6: How lucky are you feeling, right?
9: Well, hey, you're more likely to not win the lottery than get creamed by an asteroid.
6: Well, you're more likely to be evolving from something. Okay.
9: Yeah, so that's the asteroid of doom hypothesis of how the Earth will end. And you can now be afraid, be very afraid, and hunker down and take the impact like a good sport.
6: Next news item, dinosaurs hunted in packs.
9: Yeah. I guess that might be true. I don't know. I wasn't there.
6: Well, they said they dug up a 7 T-Rex-sized dinosaurs together in the Patagonia region of Argentina.
9: And they just determined that they were hunting in a pack,
6: they were
9: probably.
6: Packing it, certainly packing together there in their burial. So, and
9: a family that stays together dies together is a story of that.
6: Well, they speculated that they were after this biggest known dinosaur, which happens to be called an Argentinosaurus, which is Latin for lizard the size of Argentine.
9: Oh, I'd be afraid to. Okay.
6: So anyway.
9: Let's go to the next story.
6: All right. Scientists develop fat-busting laser.
9: There we go. It could be used
6: to melt
9: fat.
6: Where do we sign up?
9: Help us and to treat obesity. And if that doesn't work, go and you get your cloaking device.
6: And here's one. Scientists find missing link.
9: Which one?
6: this time it's supposedly between a fish and a land animal.
9: The lizard.
6: The lish or the fizzard or the half fish,
9: half lizard.
6: Okay. All right.
9: That's
6: what we're feeling
9: that's
6: here.
9: That's where you've been spending your scientific dollars
6: on, folks.
9: That's the
6: potpourri today.
9: That's the potpourri. Really, there is news that everyone needs to hear.
6: Yeah.
9: We like to call it the good news, and there is actually one part. As a matter of fact, the word good news, the word gospel, evangelion,
6: good report,
9: is found throughout, especially the New Testament. Mm-hmm. And the last place it's found, and the only time it occurs in the book of Revelation, is in Revelation 14. God is concerned about one news story getting around more than all others, and it's this one.
6: And here it is, Revelation 14, verse 6. Then I saw another angel flying in the midst of heaven, having the everlasting good news, or gospel, to preach to those who dwell on the earth, to every nation, tribe, tongue, and people. The everlasting gospel. And it has to be in a loud voice. It says in a megaphone, a loud voice, to be able to get over all this stuff that is in the
9: that
6: other
9: news. That preoccupies our minds. And you know what the void that gospel is? It's summed up in the words, fear God. Take God seriously. He exists. Have a reverence for a being that's bigger beyond your comprehension.
6: The one who made heaven and earth, the creator God.
9: Who give glory to him because it's getting close to the end, folks. Mm-hmm. It might not be that asteroid of doom, but the end is a real thing in the Bible.
6: That's right.
9: And it may not be an asteroid. The Bible says that the end will come, but it's not going to be due to some scientifically discovered asteroid. It's going to be the return of Jesus Christ.
6: Amen.
9: And when he comes, that's the best news for those who are looking for his coming.
6: To be reunited with the Creator, whom we lost our relationship with in Genesis 3. We can't wait for that day to happen. Creation is groaning until that day.
9: And so we hope that you not only will have heard of just a snippet of the good news, but maybe be more curious to look into it yourself, and most of all, receive the good news. Mm-hmm. Receive Jesus Christ for yourself, and then you will have nothing to fear in your future.
6: Amen.
9: Tune in again to another
7: Sink the Beagle.
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In 1 Corinthians chapter 9, the Apostle Paul is telling about his responsibilities as a minister of the gospel. Now we continue reading at 1 Corinthians 9:13. Do you not know that those who perform sacred services eat the food of the temple, and those who attend regularly to the altar have their share from the altar? So also the Lord directed those who proclaim the gospel to get their living from the gospel. But I have used none of these things, and I am not writing these things so that it will be done so in my case. For it would be better for me to die than have any man make my boast an empty one. For if I preach the gospel, I have nothing to boast of, for I am under compulsion, for woe is me if I do not preach the gospel. For if I do this voluntarily, I have a reward. But if against my will, I have a stewardship entrusted to me. What then is my reward? That, when I preach the gospel, I may offer the gospel without charge, so as not to make full use of my right in the gospel. For though I am free from all men, I have made myself a slave to all, so that I may win more. To the Jews I became as a Jew, so that I might win Jews. To those who were under the law, as under the law, though not being myself under the law, so that I might win those who are under the law. To those who are without law, as without law, though not being without the law of God, but under the law of Christ, so that I might win those who are without law. To the weak I became weak, that I might win the weak. I have become all things to all men, so that I may by all means save some. I do all things for the sake of the gospel, so that I may become a fellow partaker of it. Do you not know that those who run in a race all run, but only one receives the prize? Run in such a way that you may win. Everyone who competes in the games exercises self-control in all things. They then do it to receive a perishable wreath, but we, an imperishable. Therefore I run in such a way as not without aim. I box in such a way as not beating the air. But I discipline my body and make it my slave, so that, after I have preached to others, I myself will not be disqualified.

0: 1 Corinthians chapter 10. For I did not want you to be unaware, brethren, that our fathers were all under the cloud, and all passed through the sea, and all were baptized into Moses in the cloud and in the sea, and all ate the same spiritual food, and all drank the same spiritual drink, for they were drinking from a spiritual rock which followed them, and the rock was Christ. Nevertheless, with most of them God was not well pleased, for they were laid low in the wilderness. You may be able to hear this reading again by visiting our website, theword.info. Remember, the word is hyphenated, theword.info. 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
1: Acts of kindness lead to more acts of kindness. Carrie Casey, author and CEO of the National Center for Fathering, shares a recent touching example on Today's Father.
2: I have an inspiring story to share today. It begins tragically with the death of an 18-year-old girl after a seizure. As it turns out, the young lady, Alyssa, had asked her mom to take her out for a latte the next day, and it never happened. Well, as her parents and siblings went through their grieving process, they came to a point where they wanted to honor Alyssa's memory in some way. So they came up with this idea. They went to the coffee shop where the mom and daughter would have gone together, and they bought lattes for 40 people, just whoever happened to come by. On every coffee cup, the staff wrote a Twitter hashtag representing the daughter's initials, hashtag AJO. Well, the staff at the coffee shop was moved and did the same for another 50 people. From there, this small effort to honor a daughter turned into a worldwide pay it forward movement. I mean, people went nuts with random acts of kindness. They started buying meals and gift cards and paying bills for others. Some people went to a local hospital with a bunch of coins and maxed out all the parking meters. Through Twitter, the AJO hashtag showed up in photos from Mexico, Germany, Afghanistan, and Australia. Alyssa's dad said that just when he thinks nothing can top this, he hears about another amazing act of kindness inspired by their story. And while nothing can replace his daughter, it helps to know that her legacy is about helping others. Now, Dad, are you inspired by this story? What do you think your kids would do with an idea like this? I challenge you to get them thinking in this direction and see what happens. Who in your neighborhood needs some encouragement? What could they do to create a spirit of selflessness and kindness in their school? Or what would happen if you took 10 or 20 bucks and went out together in your community simply to see how many people you could bless in some way? You never know what kind of impact that could have on your kids. It might rock their world. They might start doing nice things for their siblings. They might stop complaining about chores. Hey, it could happen. I think you'll be surprised at what can happen. What can God do through simple random acts of kindness? We need a lot more of that in our world and in our families. This is Carrie Casey for Today's Father.
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3: Do Christians need evolution? The answer next on Today's Creation Moment. And now, here's our Creation Moment's host, Ian Taylor.
4: Many, if not most, of the leaders of the creationist movement today were once evolutionists. Most of them once believed that God created, but that he created through evolution. When they accepted evolution, they were considered objective by many. As soon as they rejected evolution, they were considered biased by those who still accepted evolution. Those who were once convinced evolutionists point out that there are serious objections to evolution. For example, the fossil record paints no picture of the development of living things from simple to complex. If you are a theistic evolutionist, you might not believe this, but check it out. Representatives of every major phylum of animals living today are found in the deepest layers of rocks, containing multicelled fossils. They appear suddenly without any evolutionary ancestors. Further, the fossil record offers not one undisputed connecting or missing link between the various kinds of creatures. Dr. Colin Patterson of the British Museum, who is not a creationist, admits in a well-publicized letter that there is not a single transitional form to link any kind of animal with another. Even the most famous so-called traditional forms have not stood the test of scientific scrutiny. There is no single fact or group of facts that demand that the educated Christian abandon the Bible's account of creation and history. There is no intellectual reason for Christians to adopt the evolutionary beliefs.
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7: I'm reading from Exodus chapter 20, verses 4 to 6. This is the second commandment of the Big Ten. God says, "You shall not make any graven image or any likeness of anything that is in heaven above or in the earth beneath or in the water under the earth. You shall not bow down to them nor serve them. For I, the Lord your God, am a jealous God, visiting the iniquity of the fathers upon the children to the third and fourth generation of them that hate me, and showing mercy to thousands of them that love me and keep my commandments." This is commandment number 2. If you analyze these verses, it basically says that we are to have no idols, no statues, nothing before God, that he is jealous. He wants a personal, deep, living relationship with each of us, and that we are to love him and keep his commandments. Obviously, we shouldn't bow down to statues, but there are a lot of things, if we're not careful, that can become idols, such as money, cars, television, websites, cell phones, video games, and even ourselves. Just about anything can become an idol before God. God's word says to us that he wants us to love him and keep his commandments and put him first in our lives. God is calling us higher than the dirt and the miasma and the pollution of this world. He's calling us up into the pure light and the sunshine of heaven. And he says, "If you love me, keep my commandments." His voice to us today is no idols. He doesn't want any things, especially statues or cars or money or anything else, to be more important to us than a living relationship with him. That's the second commandment, and you have just heard his voice today.
6: If you enjoyed this short devotional with Steve Wolberg, you can hear more messages online at hisvoicetoday.com.
8: Psalm 23, a Psalm of David.
9: The Lord is my shepherd, I shall not want. He maketh me to lie down in green pastures. He leadeth me beside the still waters. He restoreth my soul. He leadeth me in the paths of righteousness for his name's sake. Yea, though I walk through the valley of the shadow of death, I will fear no evil, for thou art with me. Thy rod and thy staff, they comfort me. Thou preparest a table before me in the presence of mine enemies. Thou anointest my head with oil. My cup runneth over. Surely goodness and mercy shall follow me all the days of my life, and I will dwell in the house of the Lord forever.
10: With men this is impossible, but with God all things are possible. Then answered Peter and said unto him, "Behold, we have forsaken all and followed thee. What shall we have therefore?" And Jesus said unto them, "Verily I say unto you, that ye which have followed me, in the regeneration when the Son of Man shall sit in the throne of his glory, ye also shall sit upon 12 thrones, judging the 12 tribes of Israel. And every one that hath forsaken houses, or brethren, or sisters, or father, or mother, or wife, or children, or lands, for my name's sake, shall receive an hundredfold, and shall inherit everlasting life. But many that are first shall be last, and the last shall be first.
11: For I am not ashamed of the gospel of Christ, for it is the power of God unto salvation to every one that believeth.
12: It really felt like God wanted me to quit my job and focus on the needs of my family.
13: We all face moments of surrender to God's will.
14: We're here in this new city where I don't know anybody. I know God wants us to be here, but oh, I feel so lonely.
13: When Abraham left everything behind to follow God, all he had to hold on to were the promises God had given him for children and land. For 25 years, Abraham never saw any evidence that the promise would be fulfilled. Sometimes we're called to persevere like that.
15: I never expected marriage to be this hard.
13: 2 Peter says we have exceeding great and precious promises. Like Abraham, when things look bleak, we can cling to those promises. If you're struggling to persevere, encourage your heart with the promises of God and remind yourself that God always keeps His word. With Seeking Him, I'm Nancy DeMoss Waugemuth.
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17: Now a look at your evening weather on Lafayette Christian Talk Radio. Intermittent clouds today with a high near 84 and lows around 71. Thunderstorms tomorrow with a high of 85 and lows around 75. For your Monday, partly sunny with thunderstorms with a high near 87 and lows around 74. And for Tuesday, mostly cloudy with a high near 88 and lows around 75. That's your evening weather on Lafayette Christian Talk Radio.
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21: If you'd asked me when I was a young fellow if I could tell you about the birth of Christ, I'd say, well, there's a few things I know. I know he was born on Christmas Day. I mean, that's obvious. Everybody knows that, right? And I know it was, depending on what year you asked me, I would say it was 1900 and so many years ago, or 2000 and so many years ago, because I just had to go all the way back to the year 1, 81. I discovered as I began to study about the life of Jesus that it's not that simple. But I hope that we will discover as we study about his birth what is most important for us today. So let's start our journey. Let's try to come up with a date for the birth of Christ. The first thing that we become aware of as we start looking is a huge problem with chronology. You understand the word chronology, sequence of time. A hodgepodge, a mix-up of calendars and trying to figure out what happened when. We say, well, we know that Jesus was born before Herod the Great died, because Herod the Great tried to have him killed, right? And we know about when Herod the Great ruled, though we don't know exactly when he died. We have some idea. We know from the Gospel of Luke that Jesus began his ministry after his baptism in the 15th year of the reign of Tiberius. He was one of the Caesars, and that gives us some time frame. And we know that the ministry of Jesus was during the procuratorship of a man by the name of Pontius Pilate. And we know something about him from our study in Lecture 5. So there are some things we know, but here's what makes dating the birth of Jesus difficult. Things were so messy in the Roman system that in the year 45 BC, Julius Caesar proposed a new calendar, solar calendar, 365 days with an extra one every 4 years. You say, that sounds somewhat familiar. But the solar calendar, which was introduced into the Roman Empire, was not uniformly accepted. The Jews, and they obviously affect us as we study the life of Jesus, continued to use the lunar calendar. Now, that can get confusing even to the best of us, because there's 29 or 30 days each lunar month and 12 or 13 months in the year. And then to make matters even more confusing, the Jews had two different calendars. They had a religious calendar, which began in the spring of the year, in the month of Nisan. Think of that with Passover. And then they had a civil calendar, which began in the fall of the year. So you had to figure out, well, is this a solar calendar or a lunar calendar? Is it religious starting in the spring, or is it civil starting in the fall? And so it became very difficult to date anything. We would say, well, for us as Christians, we're quite interested in dating the birth of Jesus. And there have been some attempts to do that. Perhaps the best known attempt was by this Roman abbot that you perhaps have never heard of, and certainly hope you never have to spell, right? But 6th century AD, a Roman monk by the name of Dionysius Exiguus attempted to come up with a date for the birth. You say, I've never heard of him. I don't even think I have any idea about the work he did. Oh, yes, you do. Because it was Dionysius who came up with the BC AD line. He estimated from his reckoning, using the Roman reckoning of AUC, or from the founding of the city of Rome, that it was about the year 753. And so he made 753 from the founding of Rome 1 BC, and he made 754 from the founding of Rome 1, or AD 1, the year of our Lord 1. You say, well, did he get it right? No. You see, we know that Herod the Great died in around 750. Why is that a problem? Well, Herod the Great tried to kill Jesus. You don't try to kill people after you've died. Now, it's true that some scholars argue about when Herod the Great actually died, but I think most would agree somewhere between 4 BC to 3 BC. And that's a date you might want to remember. You say, well, if that happened, Jesus had to be born at least in 4 BC because Herod tried to kill him, and there was a lot of other things happening. Could it have even been 5 BC or 6 BC? Well, we struggle with a realistic date, and we say, well, certainly we know from Josephus, the Roman historian, that Herod's death was in the 37th year of his reign. Now, depending on when you start that, and there's some discussion over that, but most would say 4 or 3 BC is when Herod the Great died. So we know that Jesus had to be born, what? Before that. And you say, and Dr. Morris, there's a lot of things that happened. I mean, we're going to look at some of them tonight, but after the shepherds came, there's these wise men, and then Herod realizes he's been tricked and tries to kill the children. And I mean, that could have been... Doesn't it say he killed the children that were 2 years of age and younger? So was he doing good math here? So that would take us back maybe to 5 or even 6 BC for the birth of Jesus. Well, I wouldn't take too much credit there because, you know, when you start killing children, there's not a lot of logic to it, is there? I mean, Jesus could have just been a few weeks old and he says, well, kill any small child. We've got to try to kill this new king. But certainly, we're coming to at least, I would suggest, 4 BC. And I think 4 BC may be a realistic date for this reason. Because when Jesus begins his ministry, in the year of 15th year of Tiberius, he's, according to Luke 3:23, about 30 years old. Well, if that's 26, 27, most would date it around then, you've got to go back at least to 4 to come up with those numbers. So I think 4 BC is probably a realistic date. If you said to me, I think it was 5 BC, I'll say, you may be right. Or even 6, because it does say Jesus was about 30. He doesn't say on his 30th birthday, 30-ish. But we certainly can't go to 81. You say, well, wait a minute, you don't even know the year. What about December 25? I thought we knew the day. I have a question for you. Where did December 25 come from? Well, I'll share 3 things with you. First of all, it's purely tradition. Would you like to know some of the other dates that were suggested for the birth of Jesus? Here's a few suggestions. April 19, Clement of Alexandria, 3rd century said. May 29, someone suggested March 28, which I like because that's my birthday. I don't happen to think he was born on that day. The Eastern Church, for a long time, celebrated the birth of Christ on January 6. So there's all kinds of dates floating around. We'd say, well, it's based on some tradition, but there were many other traditions. Something perhaps a little more troubling is the fact that December 25 is not Christian in origin, but rather pagan. You see, there was a festival that was celebrated on December 25, but it was not anything to do with Christianity. It was to do with sun worship, Mithra, the rebirth of the sun, of the sun god. Now you say, well, I think wasn't there something, what was it, Pope Gregory the Great who said that the missionaries should baptize the customs, that's many generations later, of course, but baptize the customs of the pagan and kind of make them Christian? So maybe it makes sense to take the birth of the sun god and call that the birth date for Christ. Well, you say, or if I'm comfortable with that. Purely tradition, pagan in origin. But wasn't endorsed by the church in the 4th century, around 350. Yes, it was endorsed by the Roman church. Well, before we go on to the accounts of the birth, I want to ask you a question which maybe you can discuss later. If it's purely tradition, pagan in origin... Oh, endorsed by the Christian community in the 4th century. How should we as Christians relate to December 25? You can talk about that one later. You might say, well, I think we should tell people about Jesus, but tell them it's not so much a holy day as a time to point people to Jesus.

But the first thing I want you to note with me is some differences regarding the accounts. And take your copy of the scriptures and open to the Gospel of Matthew. The first thing I want you to notice is the family tree as recorded in Matthew and Luke. We call that a genealogy, but it's the family tree. Now, I want you, if you're looking in the copy of the scriptures, to notice how Matthew records the family tree of Jesus. He starts with who? With Abraham, and he goes forward to, well, let's look, very interesting. Follow the logic down to verse 16. And Jacob, the father of Joseph, you would expect the next line to be, and Joseph, the father of. But I want you to notice that there's a cryptic clue that it's not quite the way we think in the family tree. While it may be tracing the lineage of Jesus back to Abraham and through as a son of David, I want you to notice in verse 16 of Matthew chapter 1, Jacob, the father of Joseph, what does it say next? The husband of Mary, of whom was born Jesus, who is called Christ. Do you see there a cryptic clue which points us to what? The virgin birth. Joseph is not actually the father, but there's a family tree. Now think about that, starting with Abraham and going forward to Jesus. Now look with me in Luke chapter 3 and see another genealogy. And I don't want you to take time to try to read the whole thing through, but let me just tell you something that might trouble you. And that is the fact that it's a different family tree. Whoops. Different family tree has different names in it. Now, if I gave you two family trees and they had different people on them, what would you tell me? Well, these aren't the same family tree, right? It must be different people. So how could it be that Matthew has one family tree and Luke has another one? Well, I think we may find a clue here. Matthew goes back through the son of David to Abraham, or starts with Abraham and goes forward. What does Luke do? Well, he starts with, he was the son, so it was thought, in Luke chapter 3 and verse 23. He was the son, so it was thought. Do you see the cryptic clue there that is not quite what you think? He's the son, so it was thought of Joseph. And then this whole family tree. And who does this one go back to? Look at the end of chapter 3. Who does it go back to? To David or Abraham? Goes all the way back to Adam. Now, someone said, how do you explain these two different family trees? Well, either one of them got it wrong. Whoops, put the wrong family tree in. Or, and I'd like you to note this, one possible explanation is that Matthew gives us the family tree as son of David through Joseph, though gives us a clue that he wasn't really the father. And Luke gives us the family tree, human family tree, which didn't come through Joseph, but through. Now, of course, because of their culture, it didn't say this is Mary's family tree. He was thought to be the son of Joseph, and then a family tree back to Adam. So some have suggested that perhaps actually Luke, who presents Jesus as the Savior of all mankind, is actually giving us the earthly lineage of Jesus through Mary. Possible. But again, let's look at what's more important, and that's what actually happened. The flow of events. Take your Bible and go to Matthew now, and let's see if we can put the pieces together. Matthew, I want you to follow along in your copy of the Bible, starting with verse 18. What is the first event that occurs? Well, you have to kind of go down to verse 20, 21, 22, 23. What's the first event in Matthew's record? Somebody appears to somebody. What's the first event? An angel appears to Mary? No. An angel appears to Joseph?

0: to Joseph, okay? And the angel says, go ahead and take this person. She's pregnant, but it's of the Holy Spirit. This child, will give him the name Emmanuel. Joseph gets up and says, okay, I'll do what God told me. And by the way, if you were dating a beautiful, godly woman, and she got pregnant, and you knew it wasn't you, you'd need an angel to talk to you too, wouldn't you? But he trusted the angel's message. First part of the story, an angel says to Joseph, go ahead with the marriage. All right? Verse 25, what's the next piece of information in Matthew's account? The birth of Jesus. I want you to notice that it says that Joseph had no union with her until she gave birth to a son. Now, they were married. He certainly had that privilege in a loving married relationship. But Joseph sensed something very significant was happening. And so not only is Jesus conceived of a virgin, but Jesus is born of a virgin. Did you ever think of that? He knew her not until after. I think Joseph was saying, I just don't want there to be any question in my mind. It's not a premature son of mine. God's working here. He knew her not. So, okay, what do we have so far? If we just had Matthew, we'd say an angel said to Joseph, go ahead and marry this pregnant fiance of yours. And then Jesus is born. What's the next event in your Bible? Anybody? The visit of the wise men. You know that story, don't you? We think we even know how many there were. We don't know how many there were. You say, but it was gold, frankincense, and myrrh, right? Well, two could have brought gold, three could have brought... It's interesting how we assume things, isn't it? And we know they rode on camels, right? Though I don't know why we know that. Okay, so the wise men come and they bring gifts to the king. They bow down and worship him. What's the next event, starting in verse 13 of chapter 2? Flight into Egypt. Okay? So they go into Egypt because Herod's trying to kill the child. They're warned and they go into Egypt. And then what's the last event, verse 19, through the end of the chapter? Return to Nazareth. Now, for those who've been studying with us from week to week, I want you to notice in verse 22, when Joseph heard that Archelaus, remember him? One of the sons of Herod the Great, was in Judea reigning in the place of his father Herod. He was afraid to go there. Having been warned in a dream, he withdrew to the district of Galilee, went to the town called Nazareth. So if we just had Matthew, and perhaps you've never thought about this before, but if we just had Matthew's record, how would the story of Jesus' birth be understood? You say, well, a man found out his fiance was pregnant, but God said it was a holy child and he should marry her. And then the child was born. And then they fled into Egypt. Wise men, thank you. Just checking. Fled into Egypt, came back to Nazareth. Okay? So that's Matthew's account.
1: 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This was part one of the series. Tune in next time to hear the conclusion.

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3: This is John MacArthur with another edition of Portraits of Grace. The summer of 1980 was a turning point in my ministry. After nearly a dozen years as pastor of my church in Southern California, I took a three-month sabbatical. In my heart, I wasn't sure if I would come back because I felt I had taught my congregation maybe all that I knew. But during that summer, the Lord taught me a spiritual truth that revitalized my ministry. He showed me the importance of reminding believers of truth they already knew. As I read and studied 2 Peter 1, I realized the Lord had called Peter to that same reminding ministry. The more I thought about it, the more I realized how vital such a ministry is, because it's all too easy to forget spiritual truth. So be sure your focus is on remembering God's Word and continuing to be a portrait of His grace.

0: You're listening to End Time Insights with Steve Wahlberg. Let's begin Topic 40, Three Angels, Part 4.
1: In this program, we are going to continue to study Heaven's last call to the human family. And this call is found in Revelation chapter 14, verses 6 through 12. The Bible refers to this as the three angels' messages. It is amazing to me that many Christians have grown up in churches all of their lives, and they've never even heard one time of the three angels' messages. And yet these messages are in the heart of the book of Revelation, and they contain the very messages that will prepare us for the soon return of Jesus Christ. These messages talk about the gospel, they talk about the judgment, about the worship of the maker of heaven and earth, the fall of Babylon, the beast, the mark of the beast, and the importance of keeping all of the Ten Commandments and following Jesus prior to the second coming of our Lord. Now today, we're going to zero in like a laser beam on one particular phrase, which is found at the conclusion of the first angel's message, and it's found in Revelation 14, verse 7. The Bible says, "And worship him that made heaven and earth and the sea and the fountains of water." This is a powerful biblical call to the whole human family to worship the Creator of heaven and earth. Dear Father, dear God, in the name of Jesus Christ, as we turn away from the false theories of men and turn our minds to the truth of God, we pray that the Holy Spirit will enlighten our eyes and impress us with the importance of understanding and of worshiping you as our Maker. In Jesus' name we pray. Amen. The creation versus evolution debate has been raging in America and around the world for many years. Last summer, my wife and I went on an Alaskan cruise. We went up through the Inside Passage, and one of the places that our boat stopped at was Juneau, Alaska. It was a beautiful town, and there's a giant glacier there called the Mendenhall Glacier. And as we went up there, we did some sightseeing, and eventually we went into the visitor center, and I remember distinctly looking at the lady that was standing over the exhibit of the glacier and the timeline of supposedly how long it took for this glacier to form. And as I stood there listening to her and looking at the timeline, of course, you can guess it was millions and millions of years. But is that really true? And this is being taught in national parks, it's being taught in textbooks, it's being taught in schools and universities and among scientists, and this has become really a dominant theory that goes back to the teachings of Darwin. According to this theory, our parents were originally monkeys. And according to the theory, if you go back far enough, the goo eventually turned into you. Now, is that really the truth? I mean, do we go back to monkeys and gorillas and four-legged creatures? Or did God create human beings in his own image? Well, the answer to that question is found in the first angel's message in Revelation 14, verse 7, where the Bible says, "Worship him that made heaven and earth and the sea and the fountains of water." And the context shows that this message about the Creator of heaven and earth is to be proclaimed with a loud voice to the whole world. And so in the midst of an evolution-believing world, God injects a special end-time, last-day message which shatters evolutionary ideas and points us to the Maker of all life. I remember distinctly sitting on a plane one day and sitting down next to a man that was a scientist. And as we started a friendly conversation, eventually it turned to my profession and how I'm in the ministry and how I teach on Bible subjects. And he looked at me with a very adamant expression, and he said that he was an atheist, that he didn't believe in God, he didn't believe in the Bible. Instead, he believed in evolution. He believed that everything just evolved from a big bang at some point way back in the eons of history. And as we discussed this, he pretty much said to me that it just didn't appeal to his reason to believe in a creator God. Instead, he favored the doctrine of Darwin. Now, I wasn't able to convince him otherwise, but I looked at him, and with kindness and courtesy, I told him, I said, "You know, it doesn't appeal to my reason to believe that the awesomeness of your very intelligent brain and your mind, that this just evolved by chance." And then I said to him, "Really?" I said, "The odds of this world and your brain and the high-tech formation of a human cell actually just evolving by chance are about as likely as a tornado going through a junkyard and producing a 747, or a dictionary for that matter. I mean, this is really mathematically impossible that something like this, that is so complex and so ingeniously coordinated, could just come about through the random coming together of mindless atoms. And the sad fact is that if people accept this theory, they really have no hope for the future. They don't believe they came from God, they don't believe there is a heaven, and they don't believe they have the option of having an eternity with God. And the result is aimlessness and depression and hopelessness. And on top of that, if people think that they came from animals, then why not act like an animal? There really is no standard of right or wrong, and there's no sense of accountability to a higher being. There's no awareness of a judgment. And it is amazing, but these two ideas, the fact that there is a creator and the fact that we are accountable, that there is a judgment, both of these ideas are woven in to the first angel's message in Revelation 14, verse 7. Again, let me read these verses. The Bible says, saying with a loud voice, fear God and give glory to him, for the hour of his judgment is come, and worship him that made heaven and earth and the sea and the fountains of waters. So in this verse, the Bible links the worship of the Creator with the hour of judgment. In other words, because God made us, we are accountable to him. And that accountability leads us to a sense that we need a Savior, because we've all sinned. We've all fallen short of God's standard. And that points us to the beginning of the first angel's message in verse 6 that talks about the everlasting gospel to be preached to every nation, kindred, tongue, and people. And so the beauty of the first angel's message is it points to the creator of heaven and earth, it points to man's accountability, it points to a judgment, and then it reveals a gospel, a Savior, which points to Jesus, who can forgive us, who can change us, and who can help us to live godly lives in harmony with his moral standard of right and wrong in the midst of a sinful world. And that is the message that we need for this hour right now. And it's right there in Revelation 14, verses 6 through 12. Now, there's another passage in the book of Revelation that also talks about the message of God being the creator. It's in Revelation chapter 4, verse 11. The scripture says, you are worthy, O Lord, to receive glory and honor and power, for you have created all things, and for your pleasure they are and they were created. So there again is a very clear, powerful message in the book of Revelation about the maker of heaven and earth. And we need this message today. And even science itself, as it continues to develop in the course of history, scientists have gone into the very nature of the human cell, and a term has been coined called irreducible complexity. In other words, when you go down to the very core of what a human cell is all about, it is so complex way down there that it is impossible for all of these elements, which must be there together in order to function, it is impossible for all of this to have simply evolved by chance. Every once in a while, someone will ask me, they'll say, Steve, do you believe in the Big Bang Theory? And my response will be, yes, in a way. I believe, as the Bible says, that God spoke and bang. It all came into existence. Now let's go back to Revelation chapter 14, and I want to bring out one more very shocking message that we can discern if we look carefully at the three angels' messages. Revelation 14, verse 7 says, quote, worship him that made heaven and earth and the sea and the fountains of waters. Now then if you go down to verse 12 says, here is the patience of the saints. Here are they that keep the commandments of God and the faith of Jesus. Now, these commandments referred to in verse 12, these are none other than the Big Ten. not the Ten Suggestions, but the Ten Commandments. And so verse 7, which is part of the first angel's message, talks about worshiping him that made heaven and earth. And verse 12, which is part of the third angel's message, talks about keeping the Ten Commandments. Now, are you ready for this? You might need to sit down and to actually open your Bible and take a look yourself. But if you look at the Ten Commandments, there is only one of the ten that talks specifically about the worship of the Maker of heaven and earth. And in fact, that very commandment is actually being quoted in Revelation 14, verse 7, which says, "Worship him that made heaven and earth and the sea and the fountains of waters." And if you'd like to know what commandment that is, it's commandment number 4. Now, I'm going back in my Bible to Exodus chapter 20, and I'm going to read verses 8 through 11. Verse 8 says, quote, "Remember the Sabbath day to keep it holy. 6 days you shall labor and do all your work, but the seventh day is the Sabbath of the Lord your God. In it you shall not do any work. For in 6 days the Lord made heaven and earth and the sea and all that in them is, and he rested the seventh day. Wherefore the Lord blessed the Sabbath day and hallowed it." Now let me just summarize what we've just read. Revelation 14:7 talks about the worship of the Creator. That's the first angel's message. Verse 12 talks about keeping the commandments of God. That's the third angel's message. And if you look at the commandments of God, the only one about the Creator is the fourth commandment, and that is the one that is actually quoted in the first angel's message. And that commandment is about the seventh-day Sabbath. And as we've talked about, God is trying to communicate to the whole world in these last days the importance of worshiping him as the maker of all life, of turning away from evolutionary theories about how we came from the goo or animals. And what Revelation is really telling us, as you look deeply, is it's revealing that God has given a special day, the seventh-day Sabbath, and that day is his memorial that he's the maker of heaven and earth. Evolutionists have their champion, and that's Darwin. But the Bible has its champion in favor of creation, and that is the seventh-day Sabbath. Have you ever wondered why there happens to be still 7 days in the week? Well, that goes back to God's original design. The Bible says, "In 6 days the Lord made heaven and earth, the sea and everything in it, and he rested on the seventh day." Friends, I want to tell you, you may not believe this, but when you study the Bible carefully, this is what God is trying to tell us. The seventh-day Sabbath is God's sign, and it's his answer to the whole creation-evolution debate, because the Sabbath points to him as the maker of heaven and earth, and if everybody kept the Sabbath in this world, the seventh day, according to the scriptures, there would be no evolutionists, there'd be no timelines at the Mendenhall Glacier that point back to millions and millions of years, and everyone would understand that we did not get here from four-legged gorillas and monkeys, but we were put here by a loving God who formed us in his own image and then who rested on the seventh day. Friends, that is the message of the first angel of Revelation chapter 14, verses 6 and 7, which must be proclaimed with a loud voice before the return of Jesus Christ.
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4: Hello, friends, and welcome again to Bible Talk. I'm John Bradshaw. With me is Gary Gibbs. And on Bible Talk, we talk about the Bible and what the Bible says to us today. Gary, the last couple of studies we've had together on Bible Talk, we've been talking about the seventh-day Sabbath, which, according to the Bible, the calendar, and just about everything else we can find, is Saturday. And we've discovered that God really wants us to keep it today.
5: He really does, John. In fact, that's why the fourth commandment begins with the word remember. He tells us to remember to keep it holy.
4: Most Christians, though, are going to say, well, we keep another day holy, and let's be honest now, Sunday is the day universally regarded, at least by many or most, as being the day to set aside for the Lord. I would expect, and I think it's fair to expect, that if the Sabbath has been changed to another day, the Bible ought to say so. There's a verse in John 20 that says Jesus' close friends were together on the first day of the week.
5: But John, it doesn't say they were there worshiping together. In fact, it says that they were gathered there for fear that they were going to be the next victims of the Jews.
4: Well, what about 1 Corinthians 16 then? Offering being taken up, some say this is an offering in church.
5: It really isn't. It never says that this is an offering in church. In fact, it says they were to lay this offering by themselves in store. If you read it in newer translations, like the Weymouth translation, it says, lay up and store at home.
4: You shared with us there was a famine in Jerusalem. Here was an offering, a collection being taken as people put money aside that would eventually go down there and help those afflicted saints.
5: Acts 11 says that there was this famine. And then you look at Romans chapter 15. It says that Paul was going to carry this fruit down to Jerusalem. And that word fruit actually can mean literally plucked fruit. And so they were taking food as a relief down to Jerusalem for those saints who were experiencing a famine.
4: But what about the verse in Acts chapter 20, which says Paul was preaching, this is where Eutychus fell down from the third loft, he was asleep, he died when he hit the ground, they broke bread now, so here could possibly be a communion service, it was the first day of the week. Now, a lot of people are going to say they were preaching in church on Sunday. Here is where we get license to go on and keep Sunday today.
5: Well, John, they actually broke bread daily. You read that in Acts 2, verse 46. Just because there was preaching taking place and they were breaking bread doesn't make that day a holy day. I've had communion service. I've gone to churches on Wednesday. In fact, I've been to church every day of the week. But that doesn't mean it was a holy day. Yeah, Paul was preaching on the first day of the week. It's very clear there in Acts 20, verse 7. But it was the dark part of the first day of the week.
4: There were lights on, right?
5: There were lights on, they said. And that's why Eutychus was so tired and he fell out of the window. But the dark part of the first day of the week, according to the Bible and according to Jewish reckoning, would be our Saturday night, because the day began at sunset the previous day.
4: And so the day ended at sunset. Saturday night, when the sun sets, it becomes dark. It's now, technically speaking, it's Sunday.
5: It's Sunday, the first day of the week, according to Scripture.
4: All right, there's a verse we haven't talked about on Bible Talk in relation to this subject. But a lot of people say that Sunday today is the Lord's Day. Revelation chapter 1 and verse 10, John says he was in the Spirit on the Lord's Day. And you must have heard that. A lot of people say Sunday, they may even say it's not the Sabbath, but it's the Lord's Day.
5: John, I was preaching in a city in the Midwest one time, and I was teaching about the Sabbath day. And this pastor who was attending my meetings, he came to my house and he said, Brother Gary, he said, you know, I can see that the Sabbath is Saturday, and there's no doubt about that. It's very clear in the Bible. It's very clear in history. Saturday is the Sabbath. But since Jesus died and resurrected, I keep the Lord's Day, Sunday, holy. And I said, friend, tell me, where in the Bible do you find that we are to keep the Lord's Day holy? And guess what text he took me to?
4: Well, maybe that's that verse in Revelation. That's the only one I know of that talks about the Lord's Day in that term.
5: Revelation 1, verse 10. I was in the Spirit on the Lord's Day, John writes, and heard behind me a great voice as of a trumpet. And as the pastor read that, I said, Friend, do you see in that text where it says that Sunday? And he paused. It was like a new thought dawned on him. He never thought about this before. And he looked at it. He said, no, it doesn't say Sunday. But he said, I'm sure it's Sunday. I said, well, show me a text where the Bible says the Lord's Day is Sunday. He frantically began shifting through his Bible, you know, changing pages. And finally he said, I know it's there. I just can't find it right now. So I said, well, let me show you a couple texts then where the Bible says the Lord's Day is a Sabbath day.
4: Well, let's see those texts now then.
5: Well, I took him to five texts, and I don't think it's necessary to turn to all of them right now, but we went to Matthew chapter 12, verse 8. There we read Jesus' words. He's speaking here. He says, the Son of Man is Lord even of the Sabbath day. Jesus is Lord of which day?
4: It said the Sabbath.
5: That's right. And so he says, my day is a Sabbath day. Then you go to Mark 2:28. Same thing again. He is Lord of the Sabbath. Luke 6, verse 5, he is Lord of the Sabbath. And you go to Isaiah 58, and as well to the commandment itself in Exodus 20. The Lord's day is the Sabbath day, the seventh day Sabbath.
4: Well, could it be possible that we're missing the point here? Could it be possible that what God really wants is for us to worship Him every day and treat every day like the Sabbath and keep every day holy to the Lord?
5: Well, you know, that's what a lot of people will say. But I want to bring you back. If we don't keep Sunday because it's a Sabbath, and a lot of Christians admit Sabbath is Saturday, and we're not keeping Sunday because it's the Lord's Day, we have to establish that. Sunday is not the Lord's Day, Saturday is. Then that people will say, well, I just keep every day holy. I honor God every day. Now, I'm glad they feel that way. I like to honor God every day, too.
4: Amen.
5: I read my Bible every day. I pray every day. I worship God every day, if not in church, on my own and in my family. But that doesn't mean I'm keeping the Sabbath every day. The commandment, in fact, precludes that. You can't. The commandment in Exodus 20, 8 through 11 tells us, 6 days shalt thou labor. If you're going to keep the fourth commandment, it means you also have to work 6 days. You can't sit around in a monastery somewhere just worshiping God and never working 7 days a week. That's not keeping the fourth commandment either.
4: I know that in the book of Ezekiel, I think it may be chapter 46 or somewhere near there, God talks about the 6 working days. So God expects us to keep the Sabbath, and He really only says, I expect you to keep 1 day holy.
5: And it's the day he said. He said, remember the seventh day as the Sabbath of the Lord thy God. Because it's a memorial of creation. It goes back to when he created the planet. And so every Sabbath, John, that we rest, what we're doing is we're saying, God is my creator. I am his child. He's also my redeemer. You know, John, Jesus rested in the grave on Sabbath. He died on Friday. He could have resurrected the next day, but he kept the Sabbath even in the grave. And then he came up on Sunday to begin his work of salvation for us.
4: Well, I know somebody is saying, I'd love to keep Saturday holy, but I work. And, you know, I'd love to go to church on Sunday, perhaps, but I work. But I do get Wednesday off. And so that's my Sabbath. That's the day I keep, and I rest, and I keep that for the Lord. Is it possible then, biblically speaking, to do that?
5: No, it's not, because the Bible says, remember the seventh day Sabbath to keep it holy. You know, we come up with all these rationalizations, but every time you turn around, the commandment is still there.
4: Well, tell me then why it's so important then that we recognize this. It's the seventh day, it's Saturday, we should do this. Why? What's the big deal?
5: Well, number one, the Sabbath has always been God's special sign between Him and His people. It's been the thing that distinguishes His people from all the other religious groups of the world. You know, you could take 9 of the 10 commandments and you could attribute their authorship to any god that has been proclaimed throughout time. You know, any god could say, don't have other gods before me. Don't take my name in vain. Any god could say, honor your father and your mother. But when it comes to the fourth commandment, the fourth commandment can only be claimed by one God, and that's the Almighty God of the Bible. Because that commandment says, in 6 days the Lord made the heavens and the earth and all that is in them, and rested the seventh day.
4: So it becomes a mark and a reminder and a memorial of what God as the Creator and then as the Recreator has done and can do in our lives.
5: Let me read you a text out of Ezekiel chapter 20. It says exactly this. Verse 12 of Ezekiel 20. Moreover, also I gave them my Sabbaths. So God's talking about His people. He gave them His Sabbaths to be a sign between me and them, that they might know that I am the Lord that sanctifies them. So God is saying, my Sabbath is a sign between me and my people that I am the true God and that they are truly my people.
4: Well, how would the Sabbath reveal and show that?
5: Well, it says that when we keep the seventh-day Sabbath, and people say, why do you do that? We say, we do that because God commanded as a memorial of His creative power. He is only the Creator God. He's the only one that claims to have created the whole earth. All the other religious gods, the false religions out there, they never claim creating the world.
4: Now, Gary, maybe someone's thinking, this Gary Gibbs, Sabbath is so important to him, he thinks that's what's going to save him. Now, are you saved because you keep the Sabbath?
5: No, we're not. And I'm sure somebody's thinking that, because whenever you talk about the Ten Commandments and specifically the Sabbath, people immediately assume that you're talking about salvation by works.
4: Oh, yeah. Have you ever heard it said that, this person's a legalist and that person wants to obey God, so their religion is legalism? Why is it not legalism, and how can you say that this is so important, but it doesn't save you?
5: John, when I became a Christian, I decided I was going to follow Christ, and I was going to get my doctrines and my beliefs, the practice for my life, out of the Bible. And so as a Christian, that's what I want to do. I don't want to follow man. I don't want to follow man-made rules. I want to follow what the Word of God says. And so as a Christian, as a follower of Christ, it's not legalism to follow Him. Luke 4:16 says Jesus' custom was to keep the Sabbath. John 14, verse 15, Jesus said, if you love me, keep my commandments.
4: So it makes obedience an expression of your love for Jesus.
5: That's exactly the reason I follow Him. He did it, He commands it, and I'm a Christian because He died and saved me on Calvary's cross. And I find the truth in the text, 1 John 5:3, His commandments are not burdensome or grievous. I don't find it a burden to keep the Sabbath. The Bible says God gave the Sabbath as a blessing to mankind. And I find resting on the day that God commanded to be an extreme blessing to my life.
4: Look, it's got to be a blessing, doesn't it? God gives you a day off a week. That's okay, isn't it? Long weekends that come by with the annual holidays, we love them. And God gives us an annual holiday every week. I know that's an oxymoron, but it's a weekly holiday He gives to us as a blessing and as a gift from God to man.
5: And as we meet with God on that day, He blesses us with tremendous spiritual blessings.
4: Well, friend, next time we study on Bible Talk, we're going to look at how the Sabbath was changed from the seventh day to the first day of the week. How did we get to the place where so many very sincere Christians are observing another day as the Sabbath day? Thanks for being with us. Join me, John Bradshaw, and Gary Gibbs next time on Bible Talk.

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1: There's only one country with a gun on its flag, and that's Mozambique in Southeast Africa. There have been calls to remove the AK-47 from the flag, but it's said that the gun represents defense and a determination to protect the country, which was under Portuguese rule for about 450 years, a long time. Is there something that has controlled you for a long time? Anger, jealousy, lust? It's time to let it go. And in this case, there's no force needed. God says in Ezekiel 36:26, "A new heart also will I give you, and a new spirit will I put within you. And I will take away the stony heart out of your flesh, and I will give you an heart of flesh." You can do battle with dishonesty or pride or chocolate cake, and then wonder why you're still stuck. What you need is a new heart, which God will give you freely through faith in Jesus. I'm John Bradshaw for It Is Written.
2: When ancient armies entered into battle, they sought to secure evidence that the gods favored them and would give them victory. Military leaders offered sacrifices. Armies brought fortune tellers with them onto the battlefield so that they could interpret the signs of the times. Imagine how the hope of victory would energize a soldier. When he was assured of success, he dared become bold with his sword. So how do we get that kind of spiritual adrenaline? That's our topic on this edition of Daughters of Promise. I'm your host each weekday. I'm Christine Wurtzen. God has been gracious to reveal that the ultimate outcome for every believer is victory, not defeat. This should build confidence into my steps. Now, I may suffer, and I may appear to lose a skirmish or two, but victory is written into the storyline of every child of God. Some of us will bring the message of salvation today to someone who resists it. Their eyes are blind and their ears are slow to hear. Yet we should persist. God has a heart that is for them, not against them. He is not willing for any to perish. Knowing this, I can't give up on anyone. The heart of God, which longs to birth more children into His kingdom, constrains me to carry the message of the gospel. With the shield of faith, I combat the lies of the enemy that try to convince me that my loved one is a lost cause. With His word on my tongue, I proclaim His power to save that person. My father-in-law, the evangelist Jack Wurtzen, signed every letter on the victory side. He believed it and even traveled to Eastern Bloc countries to distribute Bibles behind the Iron Curtain. He was willing to lose his life if he was discovered. This is the time for the boldest advances for the kingdom. Not for him, he's in heaven, but for us. For Daughters of Promise, I'm Christine Wurtzen.
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4: Oh, praise the Lord, all ye nations. Praise Him, all ye people. For His merciful kindness is great toward us. And the truth of the Lord endureth forever. Praise ye the Lord.
5: But we have this treasure in earthen vessels, that the excellency of the power may be of God and not of us.
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9: Now a look at your evening weather on Lafayette Christian Talk Radio. Intermittent clouds today with a high near 84 and lows around 71. Thunderstorms tomorrow with a high of 85 and lows around 75. For your Monday, partly sunny with thunderstorms with a high near 87 and lows around 74. And for Tuesday, mostly cloudy with a high near 88 and lows around 75. That's your evening weather on Lafayette Christian Talk Radio.
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12: All right, we're going on with our Time Ticking Away presentation. Tonight, we're going to talk about God's health plan. Health plan's in the news a lot in our country right now. By the way, those are two real doctors. They're members of my church, and they are married to each other. He's a people doctor. She's a veterinarian. And so we asked them to pose for the picture. You don't see too many doctors standing out there begging. It could be happening in North America soon. Depends on what comes out of this big debate about the health plan. But the reason there is a big debate is because the costs of health are so astronomical. And I'll tell you that the health plan in North America could be alleviated in 1 year if people could hear what I'm sharing with you. I'm not exaggerating. You'll see why I'm saying this in just a moment. You've heard about Harriet the Tortoise. First time we were formally introduced, my family and I were at the Australia Zoo. And I heard the amazing story about Harriet. At the time, was the oldest living creature on Earth. Charles Darwin picked up three turtles from the Galapagos Islands that were about 5 years old when he found them in, was it 1835 they were born? And I guess he latched onto them about 1840 and brought them back to England, named them Tom, Dick, and Harry, recorded they were about as big as dinner plates. They didn't fare very well in the cool, balmy climate of England, so he gave them to a friend on a whaling vessel who promised to bring them to Australia, and they were taken to the Brisbane Botanical Gardens, where over time, Tom and Dick passed away. Not sure quite what happened, but Harry lived on and on. And they wanted to make sure that Harry wasn't lonely, so they got another female turtle from the Galapagos Islands and tried to encourage some romance. Well, after Harry was about 100, they found out Harry was a Harriet. And then they felt really bad. You know, Charles Darwin didn't have all the answers, friends. He named them. And they felt so bad about trying to push all those unnatural relationships on Harriet. But when we went to the Australian Zoo, at that point, she was 176 years old. Authenticated. And just phenomenal. A vegetarian. I took these pictures. very sad to let you know now that in 2006, she passed away. 176, vegetarian. Now, I'm just going to park that in your mind there right now. I'm a vegetarian, and I'll advocate that. I cannot tell you that the Bible commands you to be a vegetarian, but nevertheless, I have a bias, and I'll share a little more about that with you in a minute. There is a prophecy connection, actually, with health. Daniel is a book of prophecy. First chapter in the book of Daniel deals with something regarding health and diet and feeling better and thinking better. When the children of Israel were conquered by the Babylonians in about 586 BC, in the first invasion, they carried off a number of just the cream of the crop from the people. Of the cream of the crop, they took the artisans and the mathematicians and the scientists and the architects, and they also took some young men that seemed like they were bright and sharp, that they could be taught in the highest schools of the world in that day, which were in Mesopotamia in Babylon. And the idea was they would train them for about 3 years, teach them the language. You know, when you're young, it's real easy to learn another language. You get older, it takes a little longer. Teach them the language, and they could sort of be ambassadors to the people of Israel in the Middle East. And while they were there, they were told that they would be fed from the royal cafeteria in the Babylonian kitchen. And most of the captives would have thought, wonderful, we get to eat from the palace. But there is a problem. Some of the things the Babylonians ate were forbidden according to the scriptures. And these three Hebrew young men by the name of Hananiah, Mishael, and Azariah, and Daniel, they said, we're not going to eat the king's food because according to the word of God, we'll be defiling ourselves and we can't do that. Well, that could be taken as an insult. You could lose your hand. The Bible says, but Daniel purposed in his heart, made up his mind that he would not defile himself with a portion of the king's food or the wine which he drank. So he approached the head of the eunuchs, which was in charge of these young students. Daniel might have been 14, 15 years old at this time, and said, prove thy servants, test your servants, I beseech thee, 10 days. Give us a 10-day test. Let us have pulse to eat and water to drink. We can't eat the Babylonian food because it's unclean according to the Bible, or at least it contains some things that are unclean. And we don't drink the alcoholic beverages. And give us vegetable stew. It was like a bean stew and water to drink. And he said, you check us out and see if we're healthy. The head of the eunuch said, you know, I've got a responsibility to make sure that you guys are healthy and that you can learn well. And if you're starved, I'm going to be in trouble. He said, give us 10 days. You look and see if we don't look okay. We know how if we follow God's diet, we're going to feel better. So they basically ate a vegetable and bread diet and water for 10 days. It says in the Bible, at the end of 10 days, their countenances appeared fairer. They had more of a glow and a radiance about them, and fatter in flesh. Now, you might be thinking, I don't want a diet that's going to make me fatter in flesh. But keep in mind, they had been captives. They had just crossed a desert, and they were pretty gaunt. And they had gained. One thing I'll tell you right now, if you're eating a good biblical diet, if you're underweight, you'll get to your right weight. If you're overweight, you'll get down. It'll level you out where you're supposed to be. You know how long I've had this suit? I'm afraid to tell you. Long time. And it says, they were fairer and fatter than flesh than all of the children which did eat the portion of the king's food. And listen to this. Not only did they look physically better, their radiance, they had zip in their hip and pep in their step. There was a spring in their step. And in all matters of wisdom and understanding that the king inquired of them, at the end of the 3 years they were tested, it says he found them 10 times better than all the magicians and astrologers that were in his realm. Not 50% better, but they got 100% on the test when everyone else got 10%. I mean, they were very, very bright. Now, I'm a little biased. I am half Jewish, and I think the Lord's really blessed the Jewish people with great intellect and intelligence. But beyond that, I think it had something to do with their diet. And the Bible is making a connection here. This is a book of prophecy. Why is it beginning a book of prophecy? By telling us that Daniel made up his mind as a young man that he was going to take care of his body. Through the book, he's filled with the Holy Spirit. The Bible says, what? Don't you know your body is the temple of the Holy Spirit? And so God wants us to take care of these vessels he's given us. You'll feel better, you'll look better, you'll live longer, and you'll be smarter. You'll be quicker and sharper. Notice what else it says. The chapter 1 ends by saying, And Daniel continued even until the first year of King Cyrus, meaning he lived to about 100 years of age. So there's something to be said for this very simple principle of eating a good diet. It's interesting, in some of the more sophisticated first world countries, they've got a lot more disease, and they eat a lot richer food. Where in some of the poor countries, where they have to eat a very simple, basic diet, they have a lot less disease. First world countries, one reason they get the biggest hospitals is they get the biggest sickness. Just something to think about. Number one, that's your introduction. Are the health principles really part of Bible religion, of true Bible religion? Listen to what it says in 3 John, the third letter of John, chapter 2. Verse 2, there's only one chapter. Beloved, I wish above all things that you may prosper and be in health, even as your soul prospers. God wants us to prosper in our bodies and in our souls. Jesus said this. He went...

All right, we're going on with our Time Ticking Away presentation. Tonight we're going to talk about God's health plan. Health plan's in the news a lot in our country right now. By the way, those are two real doctors. They're members of my church, and they are married to each other. He's a people doctor. She's a veterinarian. And so we asked them to pose for the picture. You don't see too many doctors standing out there begging. It could be happening in North America soon. Depends on what comes out of this big debate about the health plan. But the reason there is a big debate is because the costs of health are so astronomical. And I'll tell you that the health plan in North America could be alleviated in 1 year if people could hear what I'm sharing with you. I'm not exaggerating. You'll see why I'm saying this in just a moment. You've heard about Harriet the Tortoise. First time we were formally introduced, my family and I were at the Australia Zoo. And I heard the amazing story about Harriet. At the time, was the oldest living creature on Earth. Charles Darwin picked up three turtles from the Galapagos Islands that were about 5 years old when he found them in, was it 1835 they were born? And I guess he latched onto them about 1840 and brought them back to England, named them Tom, Dick, and Harry, recorded they were about as big as dinner plates. They didn't fare very well in the cool, balmy climate of England, so he gave them to a friend on a whaling vessel who promised to bring them to Australia, and they were taken to the Brisbane Botanical Gardens, where over time, Tom and Dick passed away. Not sure quite what happened, but Harry lived on and on.

All right, we're going on with our Time Ticking Away presentation. Tonight we're going to talk about God's health plan. Health plan's in the news a lot in our country right now. By the way, those are two real doctors. They're members of my church, and they are married to each other. He's a people doctor. She's a veterinarian. And so we asked them to pose for the picture. You don't see too many doctors standing out there begging. It could be happening in North America soon. Depends on what comes out of this big debate about the health plan. But the reason there is a big debate is because the costs of health are so astronomical. And I'll tell you that the health plan in North America could be alleviated in 1 year if people could hear what I'm sharing with you. I'm not exaggerating. You'll see why I'm saying this in just a moment. You've heard about Harriet the Tortoise. First time we were formally introduced, my family and I were at the Australia Zoo. And I heard the amazing story about Harriet. At the time, was the oldest living creature

where over time, Tom and Dick passed away. Not sure quite what happened, but Harry lived on and on. And they wanted to make sure that Harry wasn't lonely, so they got another female turtle from the Galapagos Islands and tried to encourage some romance. Well, after Harry was about 100, they found out Harry was a Harriet. And then they felt really bad. You know, Charles Darwin didn't have all the answers, friends. He named them. And they felt so bad about trying to push all those unnatural relationships on Harriet. But when we went to the Australian Zoo, at that point, she was 176 years old, authenticated, and just phenomenal, a vegetarian. I took these pictures. Very sad to let you know now that in 2006, she passed away. 176, vegetarian. Now, I'm just going to park that in your mind there right now. I'm a vegetarian, and I'll advocate that. I cannot tell you that the Bible commands you to be a vegetarian, but nevertheless, I have a bias, and I'll share a little more about that with you in a minute. There is a prophecy connection, actually, with health. Daniel is a book of prophecy. First chapter in the book of Daniel deals with something regarding health and diet and feeling better and thinking better. When the children of Israel were conquered by the Babylonians in about 586 BC, in the first invasion, they carried off a number of just the cream of the crop from the people. Of the cream of the crop, they took the artisans and the mathematicians and the scientists and the architects, and they also took some young men that seemed like they were bright and sharp, that they could be taught in the highest schools of the world in that day, which were in Mesopotamia in Babylon. And the idea was they would train them for about 3 years, teach them the language. You know, when you're young, it's real easy to learn another language. You get older, it takes a little longer. Teach them the language, and they could sort of be ambassadors to the people of Israel in the Middle East. And while they were there, they were told that they would be fed from the royal cafeteria in the Babylonian kitchen. And most of the captives would have thought, wonderful, we get to eat from the palace. But there was a problem. Some of the things the Babylonians ate were forbidden according to the scriptures. And these three Hebrew young men by the name of Hananiah, Mishael, and Azariah, and Daniel, they said, we're not going to eat the king's food because according to the word of God, we'll be defiling ourselves and we can't do that. Well, that could be taken as an insult. You could lose your head. The Bible says, but Daniel purposed in his heart, made up his mind that he would not defile himself with a portion of the king's food or the wine which he drank. So he approached the head of the eunuchs, which was in charge of these young students. Daniel might have been 14, 15 years old at this time, and said, prove thy servants, test your servants, I beseech thee, 10 days. Give us a 10-day test. Let us have pulse to eat and water to drink. We can't eat the Babylonian food because it's unclean according to the Bible, or at least it contains some things that are unclean, and we don't drink the alcoholic beverages. And give us vegetable stew. It was like a bean stew and water to drink. And he said, you check us out and see if we're healthy. The head of the eunuch said, you know, I've got a responsibility to make sure that you guys are healthy and that you can learn well. And if you're starved, I'm going to be in trouble. He said, give us 10 days. You look and see if we don't look okay. We know how, if we follow God's diet, we're going to feel better. So they basically ate a vegetable and bread diet and water for 10 days. It says in the Bible, at the end of 10 days, their countenances appeared fairer. They had more of a glow and a radiance about them, and fatter in flesh. Now, you might be thinking, I don't want a diet that's going to make me fatter in flesh. But keep in mind, they had been captives. They had just crossed a desert, and they were pretty gaunt. And they had gained. One thing I'll tell you right now, if you're eating a good biblical diet, if you're underweight, you'll get to your right weight. If you're overweight, you'll get down. It'll level you out where you're supposed to be. You know how long I've had this suit? I'm afraid to tell you. Long time. And it says, they were fairer and fatter than flesh than all of the children which did eat the portion of the king's food. And listen to this. Not only did they look physically better, their radiance, they had zip in their hip and pep in their step, there was a spring in their step, and in all matters of wisdom and understanding that the king inquired of them, at the end of the 3 years they were tested, it says he found them 10 times better than all the magicians and astrologers that were in his realm. Not 50% better, but they got 100% on the test when everyone else got 10%.
I mean, they were very, very

Very bright. Now, I'm a little biased. I am half Jewish, and I think the Lord's really blessed the Jewish people with great intellect and intelligence. But beyond that, I think it had something to do with their diet. And the Bible is making a connection here. This is a book of prophecy. Why is it beginning a book of prophecy? By telling us that Daniel made up his mind as a young man that he was going to take care of his body. Through the book, he's filled with the Holy Spirit. The Bible says, what? Don't you know your body is the temple of the Holy Spirit? And so God wants us to take care of these vessels he's given us. You'll feel better, you'll look better, you'll live longer, and you'll be smarter. You'll be quicker and sharper. Notice what else it says. The chapter 1 ends by saying, and Daniel continued even until the first year of King Cyrus, meaning he lived to about 100 years of age. So there's something to be said for this very simple principle of eating a good diet. It's interesting, in some of the more sophisticated first world countries, they've got a lot more disease, and they eat a lot richer food. Where in some of the poor countries, where they have to eat a very simple, basic diet, they have a lot less disease. First world countries, one reason they get the biggest hospitals is they get the biggest sickness. Just something to think about. Number one, that's your introduction. Are the health principles really part of Bible religion, of true Bible religion? Listen to what it says in 3 John, the third letter of John, chapter 2. Beloved, I'm sorry, verse 2, there's only one chapter. Beloved, I wish above all things that you may prosper and be in health, even as your soul prospers. God wants us to prosper in our bodies and in our souls. Jesus said this. He went about teaching. He went about all Galilee, teaching in their synagogues, preaching the gospel of the kingdom. Now, Jesus did a lot of teaching and preaching, but what else did he do in connection with that teaching and preaching? And healing all manner of sickness and all manner of disease among the people. So, preaching. Does the Lord care about our physical health? Isn't it kind of hard to be spiritual when you feel sick? It's a lot easier to be a witness for the Lord when you feel good. I mean, if all Christians were constantly sick and tired, who wants to be a sick and tired Christian? Christians ought to be attractive not just because of our theology, but I think that God's given us some information where our vessels can be healthier. Now, I believe in miraculous healing. I believe that Jesus can just touch a person and heal them. But I also believe that God sometimes does things in degrees. I believe God uses doctors and modern medicine. Jesus sometimes healed people by he put mud on their eyes. And one time he healed a man who was blind kind of in degrees. First, he could see a little bit, but things were fuzzy. Men were like trees. Then he went after him one more time. They could see clearly. So sometimes God uses time. When Hezekiah was sick, Isaiah was sent with a poultice of figs. God said, lay this poultice on the boil. And so God gave him a medicinal treatment, and he was miraculously healed. So, you know, God uses these different things, but also the best, most miraculous healing is your own body. If we cooperate with the basic laws of health in God's Word, we would really help ourselves heal and live longer and feel better. But most people don't know what those simple principles are. And so we're going to share some of that. Jesus tells us in John 10:10, I have come that they might have life and that they might have it more abundantly. I don't know if you've ever heard of Banana Jack. I believe he's still alive today. He's in his 90s. When he's doing this, he's skiing. And you can't see it very well in the picture because it's cut off by the question there, but he's barefoot. And he's in his 80s. And evidently, he doesn't have dentures. Skiing barefoot by his they call him Banana Jack, and he always wears yellow because his favorite food is bananas. So there's something, a little advertisement for bananas. Jesus came to give us abundant life. Now, I'll tell you another principle why this is important, that we take care of our health. Your body really is to carry your brain around. The reason that you've got feet is to transport your brain. The reason you've got a mouth is to communicate what your brain is thinking. The reason you've got eyes is to keep your brain from bumping into things, among other things. Most important part of you is your brain. I know people that have had very fulfilling lives that have maybe lost a hand or a foot or a finger or an ear or an eye or leg. Some are even paralyzed from the neck down. Some of you have heard of Johnny Erickson, who I know, and she's called me and prayed with me before. Paralyzed from the neck down, is 16 years old, and
thought her life was over, begged her for

0: was the killer. Ended up, God, she found the Lord and has had a life of incredible ministry from the neck up. One of the most important reasons to take care of your health is taking care of your brain. You worship God through your brain. He speaks to you through your brain. If you lose your arm, God can still speak to you. But if you lose your head, there's not much hope. So you understand what I'm saying here? And so your brain is a miraculous 2.5-3 pound electrochemical computer that is a miracle. Even scientists don't understand how a thought is held right now. Is it tangible? And even as I'm talking to you right now, do you know what your brains are doing? Hopefully you're all tuned in. But a thousand things are going on. Your brain is controlling your heart rhythm. It's controlling your breathing. You're not even thinking about that stuff. You got nerve endings from every hair in your body that reaches to your brain that's absorbing all these sensations. And you're aware of things that are happening subconsciously and consciously. And someone said one time to build one computer, even with our microprocessors today, that would do what one human brain does, would require a building as big as the Empire State Building, which right now is back to the biggest building in New York City, or tallest, to hold it, hold this computer. And it would take all the power of Niagara Falls to power it, and all of the water of Niagara Falls to cool it. One computer that does what one human brain can do. And so it's a miracle what God has done with our minds. So you want to take care of your health and you want to take care of your mind. It's with our minds we worship God. Number two, why did God give us health rules in the Bible? Why does he give health rules to his people? Deuteronomy 6, verse 24. And the Lord God commanded us to do all these statutes for our good always. It's for our benefit, that he might preserve us alive. Do any of you have any health rules for your kids if you've got children? You know, you're not supposed to stick things in the electric socket. That's a health rule. You can get hurt doing that. So God loves his children too, and he's got some health basics for us. It says, and you shall serve the Lord your God. This is Exodus 23:25. And you'll bless your bread and your water, and I'll take sickness away from the midst of thee. The Lord promised to bless them if they would serve him, and he would take away sickness if they would follow his word. Well, after he led them out of Egypt, and they had been doing kind of what the Egyptians did and eating what the Egyptians ate, God then put them in a controlled environment for 40 years in the wilderness, where God provided their bread, he provided their food, he provided their water, and after those 40 years of going through the wilderness, eating God's food and drinking God's water, the Bible says that when he brought them forth, they came out with silver and gold. Notice this. After that 40 years of wandering, it says in Psalms 105:37, there was not one feeble person among their tribes. Well, that'd really be something if you had a group of 1.5 to 2 million people. They had 900,000 soldiers. Imagine women and children. At least 1.5 to 2 million people. Not one sick person. No infirmary. Nurses, doctors all out of work. Wouldn't that be wonderful? Would that solve the health problems? You know, one reason there's a health crisis, and you're sort of a mirror image here in Australia, very much of the United States in a lot of your patterns. I've been to the market here, and I've watched the restaurants and looked at your menus, and no matter how well you eat, you're eventually going to get old and die. I mean, even Harriet had to bid farewell. But it's not God's plan that you spend the last 30 years of your life dying. You read about Moses in the Bible. He lived 120 years and says he climbed a mountain. His natural force had not abated. His eye had not dimmed. And then he died. That's the way to go. Is to live a full life. And then, you know, maybe the last year or two of your life, you slow down. And I know people that have followed this diet, a lot of them, out working in their gardens until the day they fell over. I mean, in their 90s. And you want to have a full, abundant life. The reason that we have a health crisis in North America is because people, by their living habits, start becoming invalids sometimes 30 years before they die. And they're killing themselves. Diabetes and heart disease and cancer and so many of these things, it's not all hereditary. A lot of it is environmental, and it's what they're eating. It's what we're taking into our bodies. Not one sick person, 2.5 million. Number three. Do God's health rules have anything to do with eating and drinking? Let's read some scripture. 1 Corinthians 10:31. Whether therefore you eat or drink or whatever you do, do it all to the glory of God. Does that stand to reason that if it's possible to eat and drink to the glory of God, is it possible to not eat and drink to the glory of God? Does that make sense to you? And so some people, what they're eating and what they're drinking is not to the glory of God. They're hurting themselves with their diet. The Bible says in Isaiah 55, eat that which is good. Why would God say that? Because they're eating that which is what? They're eating that which is bad. And so he's having to say, eat that which is good. That not only applies to physical food, it applies to spiritual food. Some people eat the wrong kind of spiritual food and they get the wrong kind of information. Number four, what did God give people to eat? In the beginning, what was his original plan for man when he created them and he provided a perfect diet? You read in Genesis chapter 1, verse 29, and God said, behold, I have given you every herb-bearing seed and every tree in which is the fruit of a tree yielding seed to you, it shall be for meat. The word meat there is like the meat of a nut. It means food. That's the King James Version. A lot of modern versions there says it will be for you food. So the original diet for man was fruits, grains, nuts. A vegetarian diet was the original diet. Even after man sinned and God said he could no longer eat from the tree of life, Adam and Eve were evicted from the Garden of Eden, he then added something else to their diet. It says, now you shall eat the herb of the field. Maybe there was some enzyme or something missing from that tree of life, and they needed this additional part of the diet. That's vegetables. Now, you understand the difference between a fruit and a vegetable. Most of my life, I didn't know. I thought that like zucchini were vegetables. Well, zucchini is actually the product of a flower. The product of a flower, tomatoes are not vegetables. Tomatoes are fruits. Eggplant. I mean, very rarely does your kid come in for a snack and say, can I have a piece of fruit? And you toss them an eggplant. But eggplant technically are fruits. Vegetables are any part of the plant other than the fruit of the flower, meaning leaves, stalk, roots, bulbs, they're the vegetables. And again, that's distinct from the nut. A nut is a seed of the plant. So the original diet for man was fruits, grains, nuts, vegetables. And on this diet, man did pretty good, lived a long time. Some of you have probably heard about a place called Shangri-La. How many of you have heard of Shangri-La? Came from a famous book written by James Hilton called The Lost Horizon. And it was dealing with this secret valley up in the Himalayas where people lived a long time, this hidden valley. It's actually based on a true story. There is a valley in the Himalayas in the foothills called Hunza. Have you heard of Hunza before, the Hunza Valley? Civilization has encroached a little bit, but even still today, the people that live in Hunza are very unique in that you'll go all through that community, and among the locals, you're not going to hear about cancer, you're not going to hear about heart disease, you'll see people 60 years old that still have 20/20 vision, men in their 80s and 90s are fathering children, and it's very common to see people over 100 years of age out working. Well, they have all of the best things that are the preventative measures for good health. I'm going to tell you real quick what they are. There's some of you have heard of the Weimar Institute. How many of you, if you've heard of Weimar, I need some support here. Hold your hands up. Have you heard of the Weimar Institute? I don't know if you know, but Weimar Institute is right up the road from Amazing Facts, the ministry I work with, and they merged a year and a half ago, and we're all working together now. So I like to plug in Weimar whenever I can. President is Dr. Neil Nedley, who's written those incredible books about depression recovery and other health books. But they have something called New Start. It's a lifestyle program where they're helping people recover from diabetes. It reverses diabetes, it's proven. Heart disease, coronary disease, lose weight, feel better, all kinds of things, and it's a lifestyle change. The principles are very simple. They're biblical. Fresh air, they got a lot of that in Hunza, up there in the foothills of the Himalayas. Clean water. Exercise. They're out there working in the fields. Trust in divine power. Having faith. Sunshine. Now, in too much sunshine, they tell you sunblock, and you know we know the limitations, but you get vitamin D from the sun. It's not all bad. People need a certain amount of sunshine for their bodies to process things. And these are just a handful of nutrition, eating the right kind of food. And the water is on the inside and on the outside. Cleanliness, rest, having, stress is killing people. All these things together, if we do them right, will promote long life. I got to race along here. I'm becoming enamored with my own voice, and I'm going too long. This is a typical pyramid of nutrition that the world promotes. And they put at the base of that the fundamentals. They say you need your starch, and then you need your fruits and your vegetables, and then you get your meats and the dairy, and at the top you get your eggs and your dairy and your candy and useless stuff. You know, most of the advertising dollars in the world are spent on the top part of that pyramid. And you could cut off the two top blocks of that pyramid. If you ate everything on the bottom, you'd cut out most of the disease in society. Now, I'm going to talk to you about meat, but the Bible doesn't command you to be a vegetarian. But I'll tell you one reason that I promote it. First of all, Adam and Eve were, and Adam lived 930 years. Harriet was, and she lived 176. So if you want to be a turtle, do you know who this is? One guess. Believe it or not, that is me. Can you barely see there? It says wholesale prime beef steaks. I had a steak business. The bottom of the picture is cut off so you don't see that. And I used to drive around the desert cities and I sold custom cuts of steak to people's homes. I butchered my own beef. And I learned an awful lot doing that. And I became a vegetarian. Now, some of you know I'm a Seventh-day Adventist. But I became a vegetarian before I became a Seventh-day Adventist because of what I learned selling meat. And so when I'm sharing, I used to buy big sections and butcher them and sold them in Palm Springs. And that was my business. And I was eating meat three times a day. And you know what? And I ate the very best cuts for myself. You've probably heard about some of the dangers with meat and packing and E. coli and different diseases. And I'm sure you're aware of these things. No doubt you've heard about mad cow disease. And I don't know if you've heard that they even said now mad pig disease. And the H1N1 flu is better known as who knows what? Swine flu. And now they've identified in North America anyway, they've even found some pigs that have been infected by people, which is pretty scary because that's when a pandemic begins to, or virus mutate one more time, and it can develop a very virulent strain. Some of you might be thinking, Pastor Doug, you don't know what you're talking about. Anybody knows that the humans are supposed to eat meat. I mean, our bodies are designed. That's why we've got these canine teeth up here, because we're meat eaters. They're big old canine teeth. That is ludicrous. Here's some canine teeth for you. And by the way, he's a vegetarian. And the biggest canine teeth in the world are on elephants and hippos, and they're vegetarians. There's all kinds of myths and rumors you're going to hear, and that's just what it is. I'm going to be giving you some scientific data on that in a minute, but I got to hurry along here. Number five, what are some of the items specifically mentioned by God as being unclean and forbidden? Now, the Bible did say that man can eat meat. Especially after the flood, God made a provision that man could eat what they call clean animals. So he made a distinction between the clean and the unclean animals. He said, Leviticus 11:3, whatever parts the hoof, cloven hoofed, and chews the cud, they could eat that. It needed both criteria. A cloven hoof and chew the cud, you know, like a sheep or a goat or a cow. That was technically a clean animal. Any animal, by the way, that was also clean for sacrifice was clean to eat. Only clean animals could be used as a sacrifice in the temple. Then God made a criteria for the sea creatures of what was safe to eat. There was a clean and an unclean in the oceans. Leviticus 11:9 said, these you shall eat of all that are in the waters. Whatever in the waters has fins and scales, them you shall eat. Now, that means that it needed both criteria. A shark's got fins, but it has no scales. They're scavengers. God does not want us eating the scavengers. The crabs and lobster that crawl along on the bottom, I used to eat lobster. I used to catch my own lobster. And, oh, it was yummy. By the way, if you eat lobster, you may as well check into the hospital and ask for an IV drip and fill it with cholesterol. Because it's just a pure, it's almost pure cholesterol, shrimp and lobster. Oysters and all that, they're scavengers. They live at the bottom. The way they catch them is they put something dead and decomposing in a cage and it attracts them all. So if you think that's gross to eat something dead and decomposing, but if you're eating the garbage can that eats the dead and decomposing stuff, that's not a lot better. And you know, shrimp is one of the only things that people eat with the digestive system of it still intact. It's kind of icky when you think about that. So it's interesting that the U.S. Navy, they did a study. During World War II, a lot of pilots were shot down in the Pacific. And they were out in the oceans and just starving. And they wanted to know, what can we eat and what can't we eat? Because they had all kinds of critters that would sometimes gather around the life raft. And they did a study, and you know what they came up with after probably $1 million tax dollars? The scientists said, well, we've decided that the best rule of thumb, if it has fins and scales, it's probably safe. Isn't that interesting? Spend all that money to support what the Bible said in Leviticus. That means that the typical shellfish, the sharks, the lobster and crabs, the scavengers, they're unclean according to the Bible. And among the birds, what's the criteria? We talked about the animals, we talked about the fish. Among the birds, it says, every raven after its kind, the owl and the night hawk and the cuckoo and the hawk after its kind, they were unclean. What they could eat was the foraging birds. Now, a foraging bird would be like a pheasant, a turkey. Technically, dove is clean. You know, remember they offered dove in the temple? It's like a quail. You could eat pigeon. You guys won't starve here in Sydney, will you? So they're all over the place. I wouldn't eat those pigeons, though. I've seen what some of them are eating. But that technically, you know, chicken, they're foraging birds. You understand the difference? They go around, they peck seeds. It's what they're supposed to do in the wild. They were considered clean, biblically. But the other animals were unclean. God said, you don't touch them, you don't eat them. Now, I know some of you are thinking, Pastor Doug, why, what's that going to mean? And like among the mammals, is there a mammal that has a cloven hoof but it doesn't chew the cud? It's very popular. You know what it is? Pig, hog, swine. That's right, very popular. Some of you are thinking, but I like pork. Will God destroy me if I eat pork? Am I going to be in trouble if I eat something the Bible says is unclean? You don't want to know what I think. You want to know what God thinks, right? Let's find out what the Bible says about this. Isaiah 66, verse 15 and verse 17. Listen. For behold, the Lord will come with fire and with chariots like a whirlwind to render his anger with fury. Talking about the coming of the Lord. They that sanctify themselves and they purify themselves, they say, we're pure, we're sanctified, we're holy, eating swine's flesh and the abomination and the mouse will be consumed together, says the Lord. So he's talking about people that say, oh, you know, I can do whatever I want. I'll just pray over it and it'll be holy. I've sanctified it. Notice it lumps rats and mice and pig in the same category in this verse. Some countries eat rats, don't they? Don't mean to be critical, but I wouldn't. When the muscle tissue containing the trochina cyst, you heard of the trichinosis, trochina larvae, are eaten by humans, the cysts are digested in the stomach and they release the larvae. The larvae migrate into the intestine and they begin a new life cycle. Female trichina worms live about 6 weeks, and in that time they can release 15,000 larvae. The migration and in system of the larvae can cause fever, pain, and even death. And a lot of people, they found 1 out of 5 autopsies. When they do a thorough autopsy, they find evidence of trichina. And a lot of people that had all kinds of aches and pains and problems in the later in life, they thought they had bursitis and arthritis. They had hogitis is what they had. Some of you are thinking, oh, but you know, the Bible says in 1 Timothy 4, every creature of God is good and nothing to be refused if it's received with thanksgiving, for it's sanctified by the word of God in prayer. They take this verse where Paul is not talking about eating anything. He's talking about clean animals. They were worried about animals that had been offered to pagan gods. And Paul says, you don't need to worry if you bought something at the meat market. Speaking of clean food, clean meat. That had been offered to some pagan god. You didn't offer it to that pagan god. You prayed over it. God will bless it. That was the context of what Paul's talking about. People have taken this verse and say, every creature of God is good. Nothing to be refused. Just pray over it. Really, friends? You're going to make a maggot sandwich or cockroach sandwich and just say, just pray over it. Come on. That's really an insult. The Bible says God isn't mocked. Don't deceive yourself that you can eat anything and there's no consequences. You know better. That it does matter what you eat, and it will affect your health. And the very things in the Bible God said we're not supposed to eat are because they're bad for us. And that's been proven 1,000 ways now. Number 7, but didn't this law of clean and unclean animals originate at Mount Sinai? That's a law for Jews. And, you know, Jews have different stomachs than us. There's people who think that way. No. Wasn't this just for the Jews only, and didn't it end at the cross? What religion was Noah? Was he Jewish? I'm wondering, anyone here related to Noah? Well, that'd be everybody. Unless your ancestors survived the flood outside the ark. Everybody's related to Noah. Now, does God make a distinction for Noah between clean and unclean animals?
1: Yeah.
0: Yeah, he says, you'll take with you seven each, every clean animal, he'll take with you seven of the clean animals, two of the animals that are unclean. We've all sung that song before, and the animals went with Noah, two by two, something like that. But we always forget that's not really what the Bible said. The Bible said the unclean animals were taken by twos, the clean animals were taken by sevens. Why take them by sevens? Because God had given them permission as an emergency to eat the clean animals. If the unclean animals went on the ark just by twos, one meal, it would have been extinct. See what I'm saying? All the vegetation was destroyed by the flood. You can only take so much produce on the ark. They were on the boat for a year. Yes, it rained 40 days and 40 nights, but they were on the ship for a year, 360 days approximately. Now look what happened to the lifespan of man. I'm just going by the Bible, friends. Look at the lifespan measured in centuries during the time of Noah and before the flood. You've got Seth, 912 years, Methuselah, 969 years, Noah, 950 years, and the men get shorter there, dealing each of those lines as a century. Right after the flood, massive drop in lifespan. Probably the environment changed some, but we know their diet changed too. Life expectancy dropped radically when man began to eat animal products. National Geographic, November 2005. Article about living longer. How many of you saw this article? They studied three very unusual groups around the world that live longer than other people. And they didn't pick the people in Hunza. They picked the people in Okinawa. They picked the people in Sardinia. I've been to these places. And Seventh-day Adventists in Loma Linda, California. And they were especially intrigued with the Seventh-day Adventists because it wasn't at all genetic. The people in Sardinia were on an island. It was genetic. The people in Okinawa, there was a little bit of genetic influence there. But the people in Loma Linda were from all different races and backgrounds. But Seventh-day Adventists were living longer. Men, more than 9 years longer than the national average. Women, 6.1 years longer than the national average. And they attribute it to a large percentage of Seventh-day Adventists are vegetarian, not all. And they believe in resting. The Sabbath, I think, contributes to that. They believe in family, and faith has something to do with it. Exercise, service to others. I think you give your life away, you bless and serve others, God blesses you back. But it was on national news. So it does make a difference. They follow the biblical diet. Some of you think, what about, didn't God clean all meats? What about that vision Peter had in Acts chapter 10? You know, there's this story, this sheet comes down in vision. It's full of all kinds of creepy, unclean animals. And God says to Peter, arise and eat. And you know what Peter says? Not so, Lord, for I've never eaten anything common or unclean. Three times the vision comes down, this sheet full of unclean animals. God says, arise, kill and eat. Three times Peter says, no. He was wondering if he's being tested by the Lord. He refused. He never ate anything out of the sheet. And then he's wondering, what does this vision mean? He knew it didn't mean to go against the word of God. Didn't even question that. So he's wondering, what does it mean? Peter later tells what this vision means. He said, God has shown me I should not call any man common or unclean. God was going to take the gospel to the Gentiles. The Jews thought the Gentiles were unclean. God was saying, Peter, the gospel's for everybody, not just for Jews. You've got to go to the Gentiles. He said, God has shown me not to call any man. Is that how you spell pig? Some people say, God told me not to call any pig unclean. No, that's not what it says. It has nothing to do with animals. It has to do with the gospel. Some people have abused this scripture and made it sound like God gave this vision. And if you've got any questions, write them down. We'll do our best to answer these questions tomorrow night about what the Bible says. Does it matter what we eat? Why are we in this mess with sin in the world today? Because someone ate something they weren't supposed to eat. And everyone says that they take it out on the apple. Doesn't say it was an apple that Eve ate, that forbidden fruit. You know what kind of tree it was? It's a chocolate tree. That's why we have all these problems in the world today. Of course, you know I'm kidding. Number eight. Does the Bible forbid the use? I've got to go quick, a lot to cover. Does the Bible forbid the use of alcoholic beverages? I'm going to fire all my ammo tonight, and hopefully something will stick. So What about alcohol? Everyone drinks. After all, didn't Jesus turn the water into wine? What does the Bible say? Wine is a mocker. Strong drink is raging, and whoever is deceived thereby is not wise. For one thing, it'll make you less wise. Proverbs 20, verse 1. Behold, you will conceive and bear a son. God told the mother of Samson, and now drink no wine or strong drink. This was going to be the strongest man who ever lived. And she was given prenatal advice from an angel about how to eat and drink during her pregnancy because she was going to give birth to a man that would end up being the strongest man in the world. Why did God give that connection? Not only physical strength, it has to do with spiritual strength. The angel said the same thing to the mother of John the Baptist. It said to Zechariah, actually, for he shall drink neither wine nor strong drink, but he'll be filled with something better, the Holy Spirit. And I'm especially concerned about this because my dad was basically an alcoholic. He was a functioning alcoholic all of his life, I think I could say, that adult life. My mom had problems with that. And I just observed firsthand, nothing good came from it. For one thing, it doesn't make you smarter. It makes you dumber. People say and do things. You look in the hospitals, the car accidents and the abuse and the crimes committed connected with alcohol, you'd cut 50% of it out if people stopped drinking. The problems in the families, the problems with not enough money and people not holding a job, all connected with drinking. There's nothing good about it. Especially if you go to the store today, it's not like you have nothing else to drink. You walk up and down the aisles, you can't make up your mind. There's 1,000 other good things to drink and all these fruit juices and things you could drink that won't get you drunk. Look not upon the wine when it's red, when it gives its color in the cup, when it moveth itself aright. At the last, it bites like a serpent and it stings like an adder. Who does a serpent represent? The devil operates through the medium of alcohol. Don't miss this one, friends. Neither fornicators nor drunkards shall inherit the kingdom of God. Is that plain? Say amen.
1: Amen.
0: And you might be thinking, well, Pastor Dick, but I just drink a little bit. I don't get drunk. 1 out of 7 people that drinks becomes an alcoholic. Would you keep a dog that bit 1 out of 7 people that came to your house? You might be able to control it. But if you've got 8 kids, one of them is going to watch your example and become an alcoholic. And so there's nothing good that comes from it. It's a drug. It's the most abused drug in the world. And they won't outlaw it because they make too much tax income from it. Does the Bible condemn the use of tobacco? Well, Pastor Doug, I didn't know tobacco was mentioned in the Bible. No, but there's another verse. It says, thou shalt not kill. And that would include yourself. Now, you go to China and they smoke a lot of cigarettes. Matter of fact, they're having an epidemic of lung cancer in China right now. An epidemic of lung cancer. Do you know that the packs of cigarettes in China don't say, warning, this stuff will kill you on the side of the pack? Does it say that here on your cigarettes? They got that Surgeon General warning. That's what we have. It says right there, this is slow suicide. And you get no nutritional value out of it. And now, friends, the reason I'm so hard, I used to drink. I used to smoke. I know what I'm talking about. And it's tough to quit. Mother smoked, father smoked. They both quit. Grandfather smoked 50 years. He was in the hospital for a minor ailment. He saw the guy in the bed next to him smoking a Lucky Strike cigarette through his throat because they'd removed his voice box from cancer. My grandfather said, that was it for me. 50 years of smoking, he quit. And he lived to 93. So, you know, you can recover a little. My dad quit after he smoked probably almost 50 years too. He lived to 83. And so, yes, you can. You quit and you'll feel a lot better. Tobacco is the second most costly drug addiction in North America. Probably true here too. Second only to alcohol. What are some of the very simple yet important health principles, health laws found in the Bible? I'm going to race through a series of principles. The Bible teaches not only certain health laws. Some things are simple, you know, like red light, green light. Do it and don't do it. Then there are health principles. Very simply. Do you know the Bible teaches about quarantine? I mean, they're taking their cue in the Bible, in the world today, about isolation to prevent the spread of contagious disease. The Bible talks about isolating someone who has contagious disease. They understood that. You've heard about the bubonic plague. You know, one of the things they say, they theorize, brought on the bubonic plague? People were very suspicious about cats being connected with witchcraft. So they started killing. They went through this spell where they're killing all the cats in Europe. Well, what do you think happened to the rat and mice population? They exploded with a plague, and the bubonic flea is carried by rats. Well, then it spread everywhere, and they didn't know what to do, and they turned to the church, and the church turned to Leviticus, and they began to follow the laws of burning the clothes and things of the people that had been infected, isolating those that were infected, and they finally arrested the spread of the bubonic plague. They'd quarantined ships in the harbor where somebody had the plague, and they realized that that was very important to keep it from spreading. Bible, simple principle, human body waste should be covered. Sanitation. I know for you and me here in this country, that seems pretty basic. But if you've traveled around the world, you know that that is not a simple truth everywhere in the world. And I won't go into detail, but maybe it's sufficient to say that, you know, in our country and your country, we've got places that are designated as the bathroom. A lot of the world, there are places that are just not the bathroom, and everything else is the bathroom. And they have a lot of disease and sickness in those countries connected with that. And also, simple principle, washing, frequent washing, water on the outside, keeping your body clean prevents a lot of disease. And especially now, they're saying that with all the problems with the spread of, possibly a virus or something, frequently washing your hands. That's why doctors do it. You can prevent a lot of sickness. Moral living. A lot of disease could be prevented if people would follow the principles in the Bible. Moral living prevents all kinds of disease. You don't hear a lot of stories about people, kids, young people, college campuses where everybody just goes crazy with immorality and they get something that affects them the rest of their life. And it's not just AIDS. They got herpes and a whole string of things that people don't talk about because it's embarrassing. And it might inhibit this sexual revolution that people have been trying to sustain. Animal fat should not be eaten, or blood, by the way. Do you know the Bible teaches that? And yet so much of our food is, it's not just the animal fat, a lot of our food is deep fried in animal fat. And some people say, oh, well, save the fat for me. I mean, they crave that. There is something where people crave fat. And God even describes the promised land as a land flowing with milk and honey. Because, people were craving that cream. That's what ice cream is. It's the pure fat of the milk. But eat a lot of fat, you get fat. Hatred. Some people are sick, not because of what they're eating, but because of what's eating them. They're angry, they're bitter, they won't forgive somebody, and they're destroying their health with this. It's proven, friends, it does affect your health if you go around nurturing a grudge and angry and bitter through your life.
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2: Exodus. Exodus chapter 1. Now these are the names of the children of Israel which came into Egypt. Every man in his household came with Jacob. Reuben, Simeon, Levi, and Judah. Issachar, Zebulun, and Benjamin. Dan and Naphtali, Gad and Asher. And all the souls that came out of the loins of Jacob were 70 souls, for Joseph was in Egypt already. And Joseph died, and all his brethren, and all that generation. And the children of Israel were fruitful, and increased abundantly, and multiplied, and waxed exceedingly mighty, and the land was filled with them. Now there arose up a new king over Egypt, which knew not Joseph. And he said unto his people,
3: Behold, the people of the children of Israel are more and mightier than we. Come on, let us deal wisely with them, lest they multiply, and it come to pass that when there falleth out any war, they join also unto our enemies and fight against us, and so get them up out of the land.
2: Therefore they did set over them taskmasters to afflict them with their burdens, and they built for Pharaoh treasure cities, Pithom and Ramses. But the more they afflicted them, the more they multiplied and grew, and they were grieved because of the children of Israel. And the Egyptians made the children of Israel to serve with rigor. And they made their lives bitter with hard bondage in mortar and in brick, and in all manner of service in the field. All their service wherein they made them serve was with rigor. And the king of Egypt spake to the Hebrew midwives, of which the name of the one was Shiphrah, and the name of the other Puah. And he said,
3: When ye do the office of a midwife to the Hebrew women, and see them upon the stools, if it be a son, then ye shall kill him. but if it be a daughter, then she shall live.
2: But the midwives feared God, and did not as the king of Egypt commanded them, but saved the men children alive. And the king of Egypt called for the midwives, and said unto them,
3: Why have ye done this thing, and have saved the men children alive?
2: And the midwives said unto Pharaoh,
4: Because the Hebrew women are not as the Egyptian women, for they are lively, and are delivered ere the midwives come in unto them.
2: Therefore God dealt well with the midwives, and the people multiplied and waxed very mighty. And it came to pass, because the midwives feared God, that he made them houses. And Pharaoh charged all his people, saying,
3: Every son that is born ye shall cast into the river, and every daughter ye shall save alive.
5: For if ye forgive men their trespasses, your heavenly Father will also forgive you. But if ye forgive not men their trespasses, neither will your Father forgive your trespasses.
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11: Hello, friends. This is Doug Batchelor. How about an amazing fact? On Christmas Eve, 1971, 17-year-old Julianne Kopka boarded Lanza Flight 508 with her mother in Lima, Peru. They intended to join her father for Christmas at his research station in the Amazon rainforest. After crossing the Andes at 21,000 feet, there was an encounter with severe turbulence. Lightning was flashing everywhere, and the plane was shaken violently, which of course terrified the passengers. Then a bolt of lightning struck the plane's engine and tore off the wing. As the doomed airliner hurtled towards the ground, the cabin came apart, and the next thing she knew, Julianne found herself strapped alone in a row of seats, falling silently from over 10,000 feet. She plummeted through the jungle canopy, slamming on the forest floor. When she awoke the next day, Julianne was amazed to realize she had survived the 2-mile fall with just a broken collarbone and a bad gash in her arm. After failing to find any survivors, Julianne relied on what her father had taught her, that walking downstream will always lead to civilization. So she started walking, with a bag of candy that she had found and one sandal. For 10 days, Julianne hobbled, swam, or floated downstream. Her wounds became infected, and she was plagued by maggots, while having to dodge crocodiles, piranhas, and relentless insects. Eventually, she came to a shack where she slept, and was soon discovered by Peruvian loggers. She was eventually reunited with her father. It's hard to imagine that a 17-year-old girl could survive such a fall and then hike out of the world's largest jungle alone. But you know, the Bible talks about some that have survived a greater fall than this. Stay with us, friends. We're going to learn more as Amazing Facts brings you this edition of Bible Answers Live.
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1-800-463-7297. And we always begin with a word of prayer. Father in heaven, we're just so thankful that you have given us this blessed book, the Bible, that is the word of truth that guides us and becomes the compass by which we calibrate our lives. Pray, Lord, that you just be with each person that's calling in tonight. Be with me as I attempt to answer the questions, and pray that Christ will be exalted. And it's in his name we ask. Amen. You know, friends, when I first heard that story about Julianne, who in 1971 survived a plane that basically disintegrated in the air, falling nearly 2 miles, crashing through the jungle, in the biggest jungle in the world, and somehow miraculously was able to trudge out and survive. It makes me think about just how God's grace sometimes watches over individuals in a special way. But this whole planet, when you think about it, has fallen. When Adam and Eve sinned, it's often referred to as by theologians as the fall of man. When this planet basically was kidnapped by an enemy called the devil or Satan, Lucifer. And then there's this titanic battle between good and evil that has been raging out in our world. The allegiance is

0: Joe Cruz, that giant of the faith, down from his glory, will send you a free copy. And to get yours, just call the resource number. Now, this is a different number than the one that brings your question to our live studio. But for the resource, call 800-835-6747. One more time, 800-835-6747, and ask for the book, Down from His Glory. Or, as always, you can go to the Amazing Facts website, simplyamazingfacts.org. And if you search Down from His Glory, I believe you'll be able to read it and download it for free. With that, I think we're going to go to the telephones, and we'll start out talking with Sharon, who's calling from Newark, Delaware. Welcome, Sharon. You're on the air.
1: Oh, thank you, Pastor Doug. Just a quick question. I was thinking about it. The shortest verse in the Bible is Jesus wept. And I was thinking the other day, why did Jesus weep? He, of all people, knew that he could resurrect Lazarus. He knew Lazarus was going to be in the kingdom because Lazarus was a good man. Did he weep simply because he was in man's body and we have a tendency to have more emotional, feelings about these things? I don't know.
0: Well, yeah, Jesus was just getting ready to resurrect Lazarus. And for our friends that are listening, you find this in John chapter 11. And by the way, a little bit of trivia for you, Sharon. In English, in the King James Version, that is the shortest verse, Jesus wept. But in Greek, the shortest verse is rejoice forever, or rejoice evermore. And so sometimes the words are a little different. But back to Jesus weeping at Lazarus' tomb. Christ was getting ready to raise Lazarus, but Jesus, it says, he saw the people weeping. He saw Mary weeping. He saw Martha weeping. And Christ, looking down through the ages, thought about the billions of funerals that would be conducted, and all of the collective grief of humanity that would follow their loved ones to the grave. And he was weeping with humanity. And so, whenever we're at a funeral and we're standing by the coffin of the graveside of someone we care about, the Lord is letting us know, I wept at Lazarus' tomb with you. And so he does feel our pain. He wasn't weeping for Lazarus because he was getting ready to raise him. That would be cause for rejoicing. So I think Christ, it says, Paul says, weep with those that weep. And Jesus was doing that very thing. He was weeping with those who were weeping and for, I think, all who have grieved.
1: And do you believe that God is really withdrawing, and so that's why I don't see anyone physically resurrecting anyone or healing anyone like they used to have that back in the days of Jesus and the apostles?
0: Well, I think that's going to happen again because Jesus said, these miracles that I have done, greater things than these will you do because I go to the Father. If you look in the Old Testament, there were a handful of resurrections. Moses was resurrected. Elijah resurrected a boy that had died. Elisha resurrected a boy that had died. A man was resurrected during the days of Elisha who was placed on his bones by accident. And so there were hundreds of years with no resurrections, many hundreds of years. Then it happened during the time of Christ and the apostles. Then you got hundreds of years without these dramatic miracles. But I think you're going to see another wave of miracles. The miracles of God often come in kind of waves through history. I think it'll happen again before the end. And so, we do have that book, our study guide, we'll be happy to share with you, Sharon, or anybody that would like a copy. It talks about, are the dead really dead? It talks about also those that mourn and how they can be comforted. Don't forget that verse. Blessed are those who mourn. They will be comforted. Appreciate your call. And once again, that opens a line. If anyone else has a question, you can go to 1-800-GOD-SAYS. That's 463-7297. We're going to talk with Rodriguez, who's listening on the internet from Delaware. Rodriguez, you're on the air with Bible Answers Live.
2: Yes, hi. Good night. Speaking with you, Pastor Matthew, and God bless you.
0: And your question?
2: Yeah, my question is, these days, do we have a true prophet? I'm not going to mention names, but do we have false prophets and the true prophets? Because the Bible speaks about the spirit of prophecy.
0: You can find examples. Well, first of all, the gift of prophecy is one of the gifts God gives to his church. When you look at the gifts of the Spirit, we believe in all the other gifts that are listed there in 1 Corinthians 12 and other places. And one of them is a gift of prophecy.

0: You can read in Acts chapter 2, where Peter's actually quoting Joel chapter 2, I will pour out my spirit on all flesh, and your sons and your daughters will prophesy. And so, it shouldn't surprise us that God would have prophets. Christ told us in the last days to beware of false prophets. Now, Jesus, it would have been very easy for him to say, watch out for anyone who claims to be a prophet. But he didn't say that. He said, watch out for false prophets because, God has always had true prophets. So I don't know of any today that are prophets in the classical sense of the Bible that are alive. I believe there have been some that the Lord has spoken through in recent history. And, we have a study guide, Rodriguez, talks about the gift of prophecy. And it is dealing with, does God inspire astrologers and psychics? It kind of comes at it from a different angle. But it is really, in fact, talking about the gift of prophecy. And does God inspire astrologers and psychics? If you take a look at that lesson, it'll give you the principles of how do you know if someone is a true prophet or a false prophet. I think we need to be very careful about those who claim to be prophets and apply the biblical tests, but we've got to be careful about saying, well, there's not going to be any more people that God calls to raise up as prophets in the last days, because the scriptures say that he will. Anyway, well, I appreciate that. Now, that doesn't mean that anybody's adding to the Bible. The Bible is complete. But I do believe God still speaks through men and women. All right, going to talk to Richard, who's calling from Toronto, Canada. Richard, you're on the air with Bible Answers Live.
1: Hi, Pastor Doug.
0: Evening.
1: I appreciate all your work and all your books that you publish.
0: Well, thank you.
1: You're welcome.
0: How can we help you tonight?
1: I have a bit of a conundrum. And when you read Genesis chapter 18, verses 12, 13, and 15,
0: uh-huh.
1: After I have grown old, shall I have pleasure, my Lord, being old also? And the Lord said to Abraham, why did Sarah laugh, saying, surely I shall bear a child since I am old. Is anything too hard for me? Is anything too hard for the Lord?
0: Right.
1: At the appointed time, I will return to you according to the time of life, and Sarah shall have a son. But Sarah denied it, saying, I did not laugh, for she was afraid. And he said, no, but you did laugh.
0: So the question is?
1: Well, when you go into Hebrews 11, by faith Sarah received herself also, by faith Sarah herself also received strength to conceive seed, and she bore a child when she was past the age. Because

0: he would receive strength. Here she is, this old woman. She was 90, I think. She would receive strength to conceive, and she bore the child, surviving. It's not just getting pregnant, but once she was pregnant, surviving labor at that age. She had faith. If God could work the miracle of helping me conceive at this age, I believe that he can help me deliver. And so I think that, yeah, she laughed initially, but once she saw that this miracle happened, that she believed, just like Elizabeth. It was a miracle for Elizabeth, who was also old, and God gave both these women strength to bear the children. Does that make sense?
1: It does.
0: All right.
1: It still seems like she kind of laughed at them and says she was faithful. And
0: well, she did laugh. You know, I think all of us do this. There might be a time where, you know, God makes a promise to us, and at first we kind of roll our eyes, and then you think about it, and you think about the promises in his word, and you can kind of have a change of heart and buy into the promise. And I think initially she did laugh, but evidently there was some time that went by. First of all, for the conception of the child and 9 months of carrying the child, and I think that she turned from skepticism to faith. And that's what the Bible says, and I believe it. Hey, I appreciate your question, Richard, and that does open up another line. If you have a Bible question, give us a call. 800-GOD-SAYS, 800-463-7297. Going to talk next with Wanda, who's calling from Morse Chapel, Tennessee. Wanda, you're on the air with Bible Answers Live.
2: Thank you all, and God bless. On a previous Bible Answers Live, someone asked you about the time period there in Daniel 12, 11 and 12.
0: Yes.
2: And you mentioned about the 2,300 days. Well, that surprised me because I thought that that was end-time prophecy. And so the question I have is about the 3.5 years, which is mentioned in Daniel 7, Daniel 12, Revelation 11, 12, and 13. I wonder, does that have anything to do with our time or end times? And if not, is there any thing in the Bible about... I know the mark of the beast is at end time, but I just wondered if this 3.5 years has anything to do with end time.
0: Well, all right, you and I kind of know what we're talking about, Wanda. Let me just give an overview for many of our listeners that may be driving down the road. There is a time period that appears several times in Bible prophecy. It's half of 7, which is 3.5. Jesus taught for 3.5 years. Then after he died and went to heaven, his disciples taught principally among the Jews for another 3.5 years until Stephen was stoned, and then there was a great persecution. There were 3.5 years of famine during the days of Elijah, when there was no rain, when Jezebel and Ahab were persecuting the prophets. Then you also see that in the book of Esther, it begins with a 3.5 year period when a pagan queen is taken out and a Hebrew queen is put in, and there's an effort to destroy God's people. 3.5 often is associated with a time of resistance and persecution in the Bible. There was persecution during the 3.5 years of Elijah. There was persecution during Christ's ministry, culminated with his crucifixion. There was persecution in the book of Esther, persecution from Jezebel. And so when you get into the prophecies of Revelation, it foretells a prophetic 3.5 years. By the way, 3.5 years in the Jewish calendar is 1,260 days, because they had 30 days in the month. Matter of fact, Revelation says 3.5 years. Another time it calls it 42 months. And if you add up 42 30-day months, it's 1,260 days. And in Bible prophecy, a day is a year. Most Protestant scholars, or many of the Protestant scholars anyway, believed that there was a time of great persecution against Christians when they fled into the wilderness from 538 A.D. to 1798, which was Napoleon kind of took the Pope captive, and there was an interruption of the Dark Ages and the papal rule. So what about that 3.5 in Daniel 12? Is there another 3.5 year period in the future? Don't know. Could be. Some have wondered if the small time of trouble, when we cannot buy or sell unless we receive the mark of the beast, if that would be 3.5 years. So, you know,

0: it's speculation right now. Jesus said, when these things come to pass, then you will know. Prophecy is best understood looking backwards. It's like you always have 20/20 vision in hindsight. So many believe that there's another 3.5-year period in the future. Can't say that absolutely, Wanda, but hope that makes sense and appreciate your call. By the way, I'll share with you what we shared, I think, last week. If you've not seen it, Amazing Facts has a magazine. We'll send you a copy called Daniel and the Revelation. This is a beautiful illustrated color magazine. It's got about 90 pages in it, so it's more of a mega book, and you'll really appreciate that. It's got studies in Daniel and Revelation in these time periods. Thank you for your call, Wanda. We're going to try to get a few more calls before our break, talking next to Michael from Miami, Florida. Michael, welcome to the program.
1: Hello, Pastor Doug.
0: Hi.
1: Glad to be on the program again.
0: How can we help you?
1: Yes, I actually have a question in reference to a circumstance a friend of mine is in. Well, firstly, I'm looking from the scripture of Matthew 5, verse 32 and 30, actually just 32, where Jesus said, "But I say unto you, that whosoever shall put away his wife, saving for the cause of fornication, causes her to commit adultery, and whosoever shall marry her that is divorced, committeth adultery." I always understood, obviously, Jesus' words to kind of be unisex, in so much that if a woman were to, you know, obviously modernly, a woman can divorce her husband, as opposed to maybe perhaps the Hebrew culture at that time. Nonetheless, if a woman were to divorce her husband, say for the cause of fornication, I understood that also meant that was adultery. So a friend of mine was, in fact, divorced by his wife for a rather trivial cause. And the thing is, I was wondering, now that he's about to be remarried, and I was wondering, does that incur adultery upon him by virtue of him marrying someone else?
0: Well, you know, I've got to always be careful not to give broad answers regarding marriage counseling over the phone secondhand, because there's usually a lot of circumstances you may not understand. But generally speaking, I would say that if they don't have biblical grounds for divorce, then they don't have biblical grounds for remarriage. I don't know what all the details are. It may be that his wife, after divorcing him, she's got another man, which means that she committed adultery, which means he then would biblically be free to remarry. So, you know, without knowing all that, I don't know that I want to know all the details, but I do have a book that we wrote. We'll send you a free copy, and it's got answers on these specifics, and it's called Marriage, Divorce, and Remarriage. Marriage, Divorce, and Remarriage. Michael, if you call the resource line, which is 800-835-6747, we can send you a copy of that, and I think you'll find more information there. And for those who are calling in with questions, that opens up one more line. 800-GOD-SAYS, 800-463-7297 brings your Bible question to headquarters here. We're going to take, I think, one more call, maybe before our break, talk with Andrew, who's calling from Toronto, Canada. Andrew, you're on the air with Bible Answers Live.
2: Hey, Pastor Dave, big fan.
0: Thank you.
2: I just have one quick question to ask you.
0: Sure.
2: Who is God, and what does he do?
0: Who is God? Well, you know, according to the Bible, God is the infinite one who lives from everlasting to everlasting. And the Bible says God is past finding out. God of himself, he says, as the heavens are high above the earth, so are my ways above your ways. So God is the ultimate intelligence in the cosmos, and all things are sustained by him. All things are naked and open to the eyes of God. He sees not only what we do, he sees what we think, and he knows why we do what we do. And we'll be ultimately the supreme judge. So, you know, it's a big question asking about who God is. All things are sustained by him. Are you there?
2: Yeah, I'm here.
0: You may have the radio on in the background, and there's a delay. That's going to confuse you.
2: Yeah, it is confusing me right now. I'm a little screwing me up a bit.
0: So what specifically are you wanting to know about God, or why are you asking the question?
2: You know, people have been telling me, believe in God and all this stuff, and I'm just like, who is he? What does he do?
0: Well, so one of the ways to know who God is, Jesus came to earth, and the Bible says basically God became a man to reveal God to us in terms we could understand. The disciples once said to Jesus, "Show us God." And Jesus said, "If you have seen me, you've seen the Father." And so, to understand God, you look at Christ and look at his life, and he is the best revelation of who God is. So, you know, that's what I'd recommend, is that just as you look at the Gospels, Jesus said, "I came to reveal the Father." Father to reveal God to you. And he's the Son of God. So he's a mere image. And he shows us what God wants humanity to be. And we were made in the image or likeness of God. Anyway, but it's about as big as the subject gets. Appreciate your calling in. You know, don't want to be discourteous to the next caller. Before we go to our break, maybe I'll take just a moment or two and tell you about some of the Amazing Facts new websites. Don't forget, we got more questions coming, and we do have lines open. So if you want to call with a Bible question, one more time, it's 800-GOD-SAYS, 800-463-7297. We'll bring your Bible question into the studio. And by the way, I wanted to mention to our former caller that we do have that free offer that will tell you a lot about God. It's called Down from His Glory. And by Joe Cruz, just call the resource line, 800-835-6747, and we'll send you a copy of that book, Down from His Glory. If you've not been there lately, friends, I'd like to encourage you to click your way over to the Amazing Facts website. People are surprised that if you just type in the words Amazing Facts, because we get millions of visits a year, Google, Yahoo, all these search engines, they rate us at the top, and it'll be right there. Amazing Facts is a Christian ministry. We've been around. This is our 50th year, praise the Lord. 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
0: We're back listening, friends, to Bible Answers Live. 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I'm your host, Doug Batchelor. My co-host, Pastor John Ross, is off for the night. And so we're going to do our best with our crew in the studio to carry on. All right, we're going to talk next with, let me see, who has been the most patient so far. Going to be talking with Ken, calling from Portland, Oregon. What line are you on? You're on line 9. Ken, welcome to the program.
5: Thank you, Pastor Doug. This is my first time calling, and I want to say that I love your show, and it's helping me in my path to trying to have God closer in my life and learning all I can, and
0: well,
5: I want to
0: thank you. Praise the Lord.
5: My question is pertaining to the state of Israel today, and But my understanding is, and I kind of wanted some clarity on it as far as the teachings as far as that Israel would not fall again, and with what's going on today and with Iran and, you know, all that, then I kind of like your take on that and what we got to maybe expect from Israel in the future.
0: All right, I'll do my best. I'm actually writing a script right now for a new DVD Amazing Facts is doing, and I was writing about Israel last night. There are three amazing prophecies. One of the reasons to believe in God is the nation of Israel. Three times, the prophecy said that Israel would be dispossessed from their land, but would come back. It was a prophecy given to Abraham when they went down to Egypt, but they came back. It was a prophecy given to Jeremiah and Isaiah that they would go to Babylon, but they would come back. They came back 70 years later. Then there's a prophecy given, actually through Moses and Jesus and others, that they'd be carried off by the Romans. Daniel talks about this as well, AD 70. But Jesus said they'd be trodden down of the Gentiles until the time of the Gentiles be fulfilled, and they would come back. And it happened. There is no other nation in the world that has been dispossessed three times and come back to their homeland and retained their religion, their culture, their language and identity. All the other languages, when they're conquered and they're dispersed, they get absorbed. They intermarry. They disappear as a distinct people. You can't find any ancient Babylonians or any ancient Egyptians, and nobody reads hieroglyphics anymore. They always get lost. Even in North America, there's only a few Native American tribes that still know their language. I did mission work among the Navajos, and they're one of them. But for the Jewish people to do this three times in 3,500 years is phenomenal. And then to be reestablished as a nation, just phenomenal. Will Israel come under attack again? Probably. Will the Jews as a people survive? I believe there's going to be a great movement where many of the Jews will come to Christ before the second coming of Jesus in the end. Whether they'll survive politically as a nation, well, ultimately none of the nations will survive when the beast power is saying that you've all got to compromise or you can't buy or sell. So I think we realize that the governments of the world are going to sort of implode, or they're going to, you know, develop a confederacy. No telling what will happen to Israel politically during that time. But the Jewish people, that meant, especially those that will embrace Christ as a Messiah, I think they're going to endure because God made a promise to Abraham and his posterity. So that's a long answer, but if it's okay, Ken, can I send you a book?
5: Absolutely.
0: Yeah, I'd like to send you a free book, and it's called Spiritual Israel. And it talks about the Jews and also those who are spiritual Jews today. It's written by myself and Steve Wolberg. And you just call our resource line. It's 800-835-6747. We'll send you a free copy of Spiritual Israel. Thank you for your call. Going next to talk to, is it Gardner in New York. Gardner, is that you?
6: Hi. One of the callers asked you kind of arrogantly, what does God do? We're all getting ready to find out very shortly what he does. But, Pastor Dove, I wanted to ask you about Daniel 8:25 and Isaiah 10:7. It seems to be, you know, I read all your literature this week. It seems to be talking about a particular person, and possibly a political person, you know, that he would cause craft to prosper, that he would magnify himself, and he would stand up against Jesus. Isaiah 10:7 says that it would be in his heart to destroy many. And I know that you guys say that the Antichrist is the papacy, but what about this political person? What is his title?
0: Well, most Protestants, at least when the Protestant church is formed, and you look at the early great reformers, and I'm talking about people like Martin Luther, who of course founded the Lutherans, and John Wesley, who founded the Methodists, and you could talk about Charles Spurgeon, and you could talk about Calvin. They all believed these prophecies that you're talking about reference the papacy. Now, the papacy is not just a spiritual group. The Catholic Church is very much of a political power. For example, in a couple of months, the Pope is going to make his first visit to the United States, at least first visit since being Pope, and he is not only going to the White House, he's going to address joint sessions of Congress. He's going to address the United Nations. Now, do you think for a moment that while I might be a leader in my particular denomination or the leader of the Southern Baptists or take your pick, would they be invited to address the United Nations?
6: No.
0: See, now the Vatican is actually an independent country. They have their own ambassadors. They are 100% a political power. They are not just a religious power. Even though they've only got 1,000 people that live in that little country, Vatican City, within Rome, they are given all of the respect of a head of state. And so I do think that it meets the criteria of the prophecy here. Now, if it sounds like you've already done it, but if you've not read it, I'd like to send you the free lesson that we've got on what is the mark of the beast. And all you've got to do is call 800-835-6747. Tell them you're listening to Bible Answers Live, and you're requesting the free lesson called The Mark of the Beast. And or actually, the lesson you want, not the mark of the beast so much as who is the Antichrist. I'm sorry. Ask for the lesson on who is the Antichrist, Gardner, and you'll be blessed and encouraged by that. Okay, with that, we're going to talk next to Ken, who is calling from Vallejo, California. Hi, Ken. You're on the air with Bible Answers Live.
7: Hi. My question has to do with chapter 10 of Acts with Cornelius there, the vision of that Peter had of that sheet coming down from heaven, and he was told that that nothing was common, and then apparently it came down three times to show that it had been that it was divine and it had been established in heaven and so forth. And so the thing is, and I point out in advance that I myself eat as according to Levitican law for the simple reason that I'm aware. Very aware in my system when I eat pork or anything like that, I can tell right away in my system that it doesn't react properly.
0: So you're wondering about the vision of Peter, and doesn't that seem to say that you could eat anything? Is that the question?
7: Yeah, that's the basic question, because I've heard people argue this up one side and down the other, and many...
0: Well, let me try and answer this. First, let me give the background for our friends listening. Peter has a vision in Acts chapter 10. God has just told Cornelius, a Roman centurion, and his household full of non-Jew, pagan, Greeks, or whatever they were, Greeks and Romans, that he wants them to send messengers to get the Apostle Peter to come and talk to them about God. Well, up until Acts chapter 10, the disciples have not been going to the Gentiles. They have been preaching to the lost sheep of the house of Israel. They've been preaching to Jews both in Jerusalem and the Jews that were scattered throughout the Roman Empire. The idea that they should go into the house of an unclean Gentile was very foreign to them because they thought they were the chosen people. They were to remain undefiled. And so Peter has this vision of all these unclean animals that no good Bible-believing Jew would have eaten. It might have been clams and shrimp and camel and who knows, skunks, vultures, anything could have been in there. The words that are used when it talks about beasts. And then Peter says, notice, Peter says, "Not so, Lord. I have never eaten anything common or unclean." When this sheet, this hammock full of animals comes down from the heaven, God says, "Arise and eat." Peter says, "Not so, Lord. I've never eaten anything common or unclean." Happens three times. Peter never takes anything out of the sheet. He never eats anything from the sheet. And it says, while Peter is wondering what the vision means, some Gentile messengers are knocking at the door downstairs, asking him to come preach to the Gentiles. Now, if we want to know what the vision means, here's Peter's words in Acts chapter 10, verse 28. Peter says, "You know it is unlawful for a Jewish man to keep company or to go to one of another nation, but God has shown me that I should not call any man common or unclean." This vision had nothing to do with food. It had to do with the Jews were supposed to take the gospel to the Gentiles. They were supposed to stop calling the Gentiles unclean. And Peter never takes anything out of the sheet, and he never eats anything. It's a vision. So this verse doesn't really say anything about clean or unclean food. Matter of fact, if anything, it says we still should not eat anything unclean, because Peter, even after following Jesus 3.5 years, and then another 3.5 years later he has this vision, he declares, "I've never eaten anything common or unclean." And in Acts 15, are you still there, Ken?
7: Yeah, I'm still here, yeah.
0: In Acts chapter 15, when the disciples are saying, "What laws do we still impose upon the Gentiles, among the laws they told the Gentiles to observe were the laws about food, because they said, don't eat anything that is strangled and don't eat any blood. Well, that was from the Levitical health laws. And so it wasn't saying, well, you can eat pork just as long as it's not strangled with the blood. They were not only not to eat unclean food, they were not even to eat the blood. In Saul's time, King Saul, he got into trouble because the people were eating sheep, clean animal, with the blood. And so, I think the health laws are still intact. And, the reason I say that is because everybody listening to me right now is related to Noah. The health laws were given to Noah. God told Noah, take the clean animals on the ark by 7, take the unclean animal by 2. If they were allowed to eat the unclean animals, they would be extinct because they would have eaten them during the nearly year they were on the boat. But the clean animals, they were allowed to eat or use for sacrifice. You were never to sacrifice an unclean animal. Anyway, modern science has pretty much ratified the principles that the things the Bible declares are unclean are also very unhealthy. All right, I hope that makes some sense, Ken. And, we do have a study guide that talks about God's free health plan. Anyone listening out there, if you've not read that before, there's a study guide you can go to, amazingfacts.org, or just type into Google, God's free health plan. Put it in quotes, type amazing facts. You can watch the video online. You can read the lesson online. You can ask for a free copy. 800-835-6747 will send you a copy of God's free health plan. Gives you the Bible health laws. These are really laws for life and vitality and health. I've been not only do I not eat unclean food personally, I've been a vegetarian. Bible doesn't say you have to be, but I've been a vegetarian for 37 years now. And I played 4 rounds of very tough racquetball today. I'm doing okay for 6 grandkids. Anyway, all right, friends, we're going to take another call. Talking next to Helen, who's calling from Greenbrier, Arkansas, listening on talk radio. Helen, you're on the air with Bible Answers Live.
8: This probably sounds childish to you, but I want to know, how come the Lord in the Old Testament is always capital letters L, capital L-O-R-D? Then in the New Testament, it's capital L, but then the small capital letters for the other.
0: Very good. It's not a foolish question. That's actually a good question. Probably, I remember when I first wondered that myself. I remember I was wondering, what does Selah mean? At the end of all the Psalms, it said Selah. And I said, what's a Selah?
8: So
0: don't be ashamed of asking those kind of questions. In the Hebrew, that's why you notice the Old Testament was written in Hebrew and Aramaic, New Testament in Greek, so there's a difference there. In Hebrew, they thought and believed the name of God was so sacred that they did not even want to write the name that was the Tetragrammaton, which was the sacred letters of God. Sometimes it's pronounced Yahweh. Sometimes it's pronounced Jehovah. They're not even sure how it's pronounced. And so rather than say the name of God, they would just do capital L-O-R-D, meaning the sacred name of God. So whenever you're in the Old Testament and you see the capital L-O-R-D, the writers there were using the sacred name of God. Some versions, if you get the Jehovah Witness Bible, they'll always drop in the word Jehovah when you would normally see capital L-O-R-D. Sometimes you'll find other names for God. He's called the Elohim. He's called sometimes the word God is used, the El Shaddai, the God Almighty. But when you see those four capital words, it's the sacred name of God that they felt was too holy to actually write or utter, and so they just put in the words Lord. In the New Testament, it's just capitalizing the L like we would with a proper name. Mm-hmm. So that's the reason for that.
8: When you see Lord in the Old Testament,
0: see the all four capitals in the Old Testament, it was using what they thought was the most sacred name of God that he gave to Moses. Typically translated Yahweh or Jehovah, were not even sure of the exact pronunciation because the Orthodox Jews would not say the name of God. They felt it was too sacred, and they were afraid they would take his name in vain, so they would just not even say it. I know, it sounds pretty deep, but that's a good question. By the way, I have a book I'll send you that says more about this, Helen. I wrote a few years ago. It's called The Name of God. If you are willing to make one more phone call, a free phone call, give them your information. We will send you a copy of the book called The Name of God by yours truly. And here's that number, 800-835-6747. 800-835-6747. Some of you might want to read it right now, and you can go to amazingfacts.org. If you accidentally type in amazingfacts.com, you'll still get there. And type in the name of God. It'll bring up the text, and you can start reading right now. Thank you for your call, Helen. Appreciate it. With that, let me see here. Going to talk with Richard, who's listening on line two. Richard from New Jersey on satellite radio. How can we help you?
9: Yes, my question is concerning the second coming.
0: Yes.
9: Well, when Jesus was on the cross with the two robbers, he told the one robber that this day you will be with me in paradise, the one that believes.
0: Right.
9: And then we go to the second coming, it says that our bodies will bury, corrupt bodies will put on the incorruptible, and those who are asleep in Christ will rise to be together with those who are alive to meet the Lord in the air. So if when we die, we're immediately with the Lord, which I do believe. Why would those asleep in Christ be risen at that point if we're already in paradise?
0: Well, you're very perceptive. First of all, the Bible says that we sleep until the resurrection, the trump of the Lord, and the dead in Christ rise, and that's 1 Thessalonians chapter 4. You asked about the thief on the cross, and that's a good question. Many people get confused about this verse because of the punctuation. Now, in the original Greek, there is no punctuation. The translators had to sort of use their best judgment, and they did a very good job, to put the punctuation in for our English reading and in other languages. The way this verse can read is one of two ways. Jesus says to the thief, assuredly I say to you, comma, today you'll be with me in paradise. Or it could be translated, assuredly I say to you today, comma, you will be with me in paradise. Now, many people believe that the comma goes after the word today, and I'll tell you why. Jesus did not go to paradise that day. Because Sunday morning, when Mary goes to worship him and she grabs his feet, he says, do not detain me, I have not yet ascended to my Father. So Jesus could not be in paradise with the thief Friday afternoon if Christ had not gone yet. Probably this verse is more accurately translated, I am making you a promise today. Today, even though I don't look like a Messiah and a Lord, because you've called me your Lord and your King, I'm making a promise today, you will be with me in paradise. It's the emphasis is I'm promising you today, even though I don't look like I have any power, I can't save you because my hands are nailed to the cross. In spite of what it looks like today, I'm making a promise you'll be with me. Not that he would be there that day. The promise is made that day. Does that make sense?
9: Yeah, so when we die, are we immediately in heaven?
0: If you're saved and you die, you have no consciousness of time. Your next conscious thought is being called out of the grave with a glorified body. The Bible says in a moment, the twinkling of an eye, it'll seem like it's instantaneous to you. But it hasn't happened yet, because the Bible says the judgment hasn't happened yet, and the resurrection hasn't happened yet. So when people say, our loved ones are in heaven now, well, it's confusing, because what they mean is their next conscious thought is in heaven. They're not there yet, because we live in time. Jesus hasn't come yet. See what I'm saying?
9: Makes sense. Yeah, sure.
0: So the Bible, and let me give you a couple more verses. You can read in Ecclesiastes 9:5, the living know they'll die. The dead don't know anything. They're asleep. Jesus said our friend Lazarus is asleep. It's a dreamless, unconscious sleep. Lazarus was dead 4 days when Christ raised him. Lazarus didn't say, oh, I was up in heaven and you brought me back. That wasn't very nice. He wasn't anywhere. He had no consciousness of anything. So, I'll send you that book that we've offered several times before. Are the dead really dead? Please call anybody that wants to better understand this subject. Call, please, 800-835-6747, and we'll send you that study guide, that book, Are the Dead Really Dead? You can also read it at the Amazing Facts website. You can watch my video on the subject. Just type in Doug Batchelor, Are the Dead Really Dead? And it'll show up on YouTube. Thank you very much for your call, Richard. We're going to be talking next. Mary Jane has been waiting patiently. Mary Jane, calling from Shelby, is it Mississippi or Michigan?
10: Shelby, Michigan.
0: Michigan, yes. And your question tonight.
10: Okay, well, thank you for answering these questions. My question tonight is about 1 Corinthians 11:5 and 6 and 15. Should a woman wear something on her head to worship?
0: Well, you know, first of all, I think we should do whatever is reverent in our culture. It's interesting that if I go to a Jewish temple, I put on a yarmulke, cover my head as a sign of respect. if I walk into a Protestant church and I've got a hat on, what do we typically do? Take your hat off. If you go into a church in some South Pacific islands, everybody leaves their shoes at the door. You come in barefoot. And I do whatever wherever I'm at, I do whatever the respectful thing is. In this culture, Paul later says it was a tradition. And you got to be careful we don't build a doctrine when there's one verse. You know, the Bible says in the mouth of two or three witnesses, that's how we establish truth. This here about a woman covering her head when she prays, there's certainly nothing wrong with doing that. It also talks about a woman not shaving or cutting her hair because her hair is a covering. And then if you read in verse 16, he says, but if anyone is contentious, we have no such custom, nor do the churches of God. It's not something to be argued over, and it uses the word custom there. So, you know, we have to ask ourselves, was this a custom? I have no burden to change someone's mind if they believe differently on this subject. You know, we probably ought to write a study book on this because we get so many questions on this that about covering of the head. And this verse in 1 Corinthians chapter 11. Does that make sense, Mary Jane?
10: Yes, it does. Thank you very much, Pastor Doug.
0: And thank you so much for your call. I'd be happy to send you a study guide on that, but we don't have one yet. I probably ought to write one because we get this question so frequently. Listening friends, I see there's some people here that Steve is calling from Salcedo, California. You know, Steve, you've got a question about what it means to overcome in Revelation 3:5. It means walking with the Lord and allowing him to have his complete will in our life so that he sits on the throne of our heart. And we've got a call from Barbara. We've got a call from Bill. And we're not going to be able to get to all of your calls. I hope you'll forgive us and give us a chance next week. We'd stay by, but we rent this studio. And so when our time's up, our time's up. Listening friends, I do want to let you know that if you have been blessed or edified, encouraged by the program, Amazing Facts is 100% supported by donors. 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I want to have God bless me, and so I'm going to help spread the word and keep them on the air. And so just go to amazingfacts.org. You'll see a button where it says donate. And we appreciate that. And drop us a line. Tell us if the program's been an encouragement to you. We've been doing it for 20 years, radio program, 50 years altogether. And God bless. With his will, we'll study together again next week.
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12: I grew up in a church-going family. I mean, we were at every meeting. I sang in four of the choirs there. I directed three. Very involved, very active. It almost seemed like busy work sometimes. You know, I went to Sunday school. I knew about God. I knew about Jesus. But I didn't have a personal relationship with Jesus Christ. My senior year in high school, I got the news that my father had been murdered. Now, I played it off well. No one really saw that I was struggling with it. It just really felt like there was a hole that needed to be filled. And I tried to fill it with drugs, with alcohol, with partying. After college, I just stopped going to church altogether. One day on a Sunday, because I didn't feel like going to church with my mom, I thought, you know, I should get a little bit of word. She had the satellite system hooked up, and I'm flipping through channels. And then the logo pops across, Amazing Facts Presents. I've listened to a lot of different ministers, but this was the first time that he's actually saying something where I had to grab my Bible and actually pick it up. And I've never heard this before. Let me look through and find this. I went through all the historicals. I went through all the study guides, and I just couldn't get enough. And then the Sabbath came up. And he's going through the appeal, and I'm just going, Lord, I hear you. I have to go to church. So I show up. It was funny. I didn't feel like I was going to be judged, anything judgmental, anything. And I walked in the door, and I just felt at home. But there's still a problem. I'm still partying. I was still going out to the bars. At this time, I was selling cocaine to pay my rent. 16 days later, I find myself in a life or death situation. I just came back from a liquor store and I grabbed a bottle of vodka. And there I am, high off cocaine, with my Bible in hand, trying to do a Bible study. And I heard an audible voice, just look at yourself. And I did. And I was like, what am I doing? And I got on my knees. I said, Lord, if you do not take this away from me now, I'm going to kill myself. I was going to continue this lifestyle, and I was going to end up overdosing, having a heart attack, whatever it was. You have to take this away. All of it. And that day, he lifted all of it away from me. It was all gone. When God does something in your life, he does it complete.
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15: Lord, who shall abide in thy tabernacle? Who shall dwell in thy holy hill? He that walketh uprightly, and worketh righteousness, and speaketh the truth in his heart. He that backbiteth not with his tongue, nor doeth evil to his neighbor, nor taketh up a reproach against his neighbor. In whose eyes a vile person is contemned, but he honoreth them that fear the Lord. He that sweareth to his own hurt, and changeth not. He that putteth not out his money to usury, nor taketh reward against the innocent. He that doeth these things shall never be moved.
16: For this cause I bow my knees unto the Father of our Lord Jesus Christ, of whom the whole family in heaven and earth is named, that he would grant you according to the riches of his glory to be strengthened with might by his Spirit in the inner man, that Christ may dwell in your hearts by faith, that ye, being rooted and grounded in love, may be able to comprehend with all saints what is the breadth and length and depth and height, and to know the love of Christ which passeth knowledge, that ye might be filled with all the fullness of God. Now unto him that is able to do exceeding abundantly above all that we ask or think, according to the power that worketh in us, unto him be glory in the church by Christ Jesus throughout all ages, world without end. Amen.
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18: Now a look at your evening weather on Lafayette Christian Talk Radio. Intermittent clouds today with a high near 84 and lows around 71. Thunderstorms tomorrow with a high of 85 and lows around 75. For your Monday, partly sunny with thunderstorms with a high near 87 and lows around 74. And for Tuesday, mostly cloudy with a high near 88 and lows around 75. That's your evening weather on Lafayette Christian Talk Radio.
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22: You know, in this world, most of us have felt rejected at one time or another. Most of us have felt like we don't really have a place. When I was growing up, I'm one of six kids. And we had a house that was about 925 square feet. That's not very big. And we had six kids, mom and dad and grandma, in a three-bedroom, one-bath house. Because of circumstances of my family dynamics, it's been described, and I kind of feel that, is that there is like a family A and there is a family B, you know, talk about the kids. Well, I heard one person saying that Larry didn't fit into any one of those. And I kind of felt that as I was growing up. And sometime in the future, we talk about the dynamics that brought me to that place. But in a lot of ways, you have that place of feeling rejection and not a part of even the family that you're supposed to be a part of. And sometimes when you go to school, you see that there's groups of kids that are clicking. They get along with each other. And you see a group over here that has sports affiliation. And there's a group over here that is geeks. They like to, you know, the study. And there's different groups. And then there's kids like me that just kind of was there. You know, you have these feelings of rejection. And most of us can identify at one time or another in our life that we don't really fit in to where we are. Heard the story recently of a young boy, the one son of 12 in a family. The father died, leaving a mom a widow, and the mom worked hard, many jobs, many hours, and it seemed as though she could not get ahead, and finally came to the conclusion that this young man and three of his sisters would have to be adopted out so that they could survive. And so he felt rejected, and so now he went to an uncle's house, and he stayed with them. And then one day he came home, nobody was home, but in the center of the entryway was his suitcase, it was all packed. It was clear that it's time for he wasn't welcome any longer. Now, how many of those times have we experienced? How many times have we seen that in our own life? And of course, We as Christians serve a Savior who said that he was rejected of men. Of who? Anybody here a men? Now, you women are keeping your hands down, huh? But when it says rejected of men, it doesn't mean just male. It's talking about mankind. So Jesus, above all, knows what it means to be rejected. Jesus, above all, knows what it means to not fit in. Jesus, above all, knows what it means to be turned away and made not welcome. Certainly when he was on earth, but even today in this world, we turn him out of our home, sometimes out of our hearts, by the way we live and the choices that we make. Jesus knows what it means to be rejected. But yet we have promises in the Bible that says that we can be the children of God. I'll spend a little bit of time in Romans chapter 8. If you have your Bibles there, turn to Romans chapter 8. Our text certainly was in 2 Corinthians 6 and In verse 18, it says, you will be my sons and daughters. But we'll spend some time in Romans. In Romans chapter 8, there, in the first verse that we'll look at right now, I'll spend a little bit of time on it, is 14. But I want you to notice something, that how many times have you felt rejected because of your performance or lack thereof? I felt like that because you didn't measure up, you were turned away, that you were rejected, that you were held to be less desirable than somebody else. The first verse of chapter 8 tells us that, and a lot of us, it says, therefore there is now how much condemnation? How much is that? Not very much, is it? There is no condemnation. Does that mean that we're perfect, that we have got it all figured out, that we don't make mistakes anymore? But yet, how do we treat each other if somebody doesn't measure up to my high standards? You know, if you're not living the way I understand the Bible, if you're not living the way I know God, if you're not living up to what I have experienced, then you're not. But yet here it says, the first verse is, there is how much condemnation? And there's no condemnation for those who are what? Those who are what? In Christ. So if we want to be a life that has no more condemnation, where do we need to be to receive that kind of acceptance? We have to be in Christ. I mean, there's no beating around the bush here. Now remember, being in Christ doesn't necessarily mean that I've stopped being bad and I'm only doing good things. It means that I am part of now whose family? The family of God, and Christ is my brother. And so now when we go to verse 14 here, it says in Romans chapter 8 and verse 14, it says, for as many as are led by the Spirit of God, as many as are led by what? For as many as are led by the Spirit of God, they are the what? Yeah, it's not talking about just the male children. It's talking about the people, male and female. So when we see this, ladies, don't feel like you're being left out by any means, because God is counting you to be one of His children. But the motivation here is that for as many are as led by the Spirit of God, they are the sons of God, the children of God, the sons and daughters of God. For ye have not received the spirit of bondage again to fear. Now it's interesting here that Paul here is paralleling, is that the right word? It's close enough, huh? The children of God with the spirit of bondage. He's listing first that those who are being led by the Spirit of God are the children, the sons of God. But now he parallels the spirit of bondage. Now, it's important to know that there is to be a slave, to be under bondage, means that you are serving somebody other than yourself. But Paul here is making this a parallel with being a child. Now, as parents, we want to have what kind of children? Perfect, no runny noses, always quiet in church, never moving at all. Are your parents and grandparents getting nervous now? Listen, when I was preaching, when my children were young, especially my daughter, Kenan, she'd get away from her mom and make a beeline for me. Well, you know, there are some pastors say, go away, go back, I'm busy. I just pick her up and carry, because the thing that came to my mind was, suffer not the little children, but let them what? Come unto me. That's the kind of God that we serve. We serve a God that wants us to come in the condition that we are, snotty nose, holes in our clothes, loud, obnoxious, to come to Him. God wants us to come to Him. He doesn't want us to, He wants us to come in any condition, but He doesn't require us to act all together before we come. Again, in verse chapter 8 of Romans, in verse 15, for ye have not received the spirit of bondage again to fear, but you have received not the spirit of bondage, but you have received the spirit of what? Adoption, whereby we cry, Abba, Father. It's not the spirit of bondage which is that of slavery. So some parents, when they have kids, they treat them like slaves. You know, my mom says, well, I had kids so you guys would do the chores. Now she's doing that with fun. She did more than all of us put together. But it's not a spirit of bondage that we are to come to God. It's not a spirit of fear and say, okay, now I'm going to be your slave forever. Some ways we are to be. But more importantly, Paul is pointing out that God wants us to come to him with the idea of the spirit of adoption. That we come to him, that he now takes on the responsibility of being our parent. You know, most of us have had real good parents. Some of us have not had very good parents. Some of us, we have one parent that's real good, the other one's not so good. Yeah, I recognize that one of the views that we as children have of who God is what our earthly father is like. One of my prayers is, Lord, don't let me present a wrong view of you to my children. I'm not sure I'm as successful as I want to be, but that's still one of my prayers. But God wants us to come to him not in the spirit of fear, not in the spirit of bondage, but that we come to him that ye, and it doesn't say you're going to be received. It says, but you have received the spirit of adoption. It means that you already are a child of God. Now, when we come to, you know, how many times have you been someplace or encountered somebody who referred to their parents by a first name, or as a Mr. Smith or Mr. Jones or something like that, and they don't call them by the parental title of mom or dad? One of my children did that one time. I forget which one. I forget what the circumstances. I forget what they called me. But I said, you know, there's only two people in this world who could call me daddy, and you're one of them. And I'd like to be called daddy or father. Or sometimes my son will see me all the way across campus, even at GCA. Poppy! I'm not sure where Poppy came from, but I answered to it. You know, we can approach God with a spirit of fear. We can approach God with a spirit of timidity. But God says that he wants us to come to him and come, Abba, Father. The term of endearment for one that loves you above all else. God wants us to come to him and call him Abba, Father, even Daddy. Now, it almost sounds sacrilegious because he is God Almighty. Absolutely, he is God Almighty. But he also recognizes that one of his titles and one of his positions is that of being the Father to you and to me. And because we are his children, he doesn't want us to call us Mr. Smith or Mr. Jones. He wants us to call him Father, even Daddy. Be able to be familiar. Mrs. White says that we should pray to God as though he were a friend. We can pray to God as though he is a parent who loves us above all else. One of the things I try to communicate to my kids, because kids can do stupid things. I've had a lot of experience doing those kind of things. But I tell them, I say, son, daughter, Kenyon, Truman, I want you to know there is nothing that you can do that will cause me to love you any less than I love you now. I might not be happy with what you're doing or what you've done, but I want you to know there's nothing that you can do that will cause me to love you any less. That's the same position our Father in heaven has for us. He loves us so much, there's nothing that will cause him to stop loving us, even in eternity. Even if we're not part of eternity, I believe that his love for us will never cease. I believe his love for Lucifer will never cease. His love for Judas will never cease. His love never ceases because God is love. God loves us with an everlasting love. And he'll do everything not to cause us to be destroyed, but to bring us into salvation. But going on there in Romans chapter 8 and now verse 16, it says, the Spirit itself beareth witness with our spirit that we are the children of God, that we are the children of God. And if children, then heirs, heirs of God and joint heirs with Christ. Now, how can I become a joint heir with Christ? Isn't Christ God? Does that mean I become divine?

Could I ask a question? To receive an inheritance, what must first take place? Yes, somebody's got to die. What did you say? Yeah, yeah. And so first we have to accept what? The death of Jesus. For who? For us. For me. I have to accept that he has died, not only for the whole world, but that he's, I mean, because that becomes second for me. But yeah, he died for the whole world. That's a true statement. But as long as I keep it out there, I don't make it personal here. I have to also understand that Jesus died for me. When I understand that he died for me, then I can also then understand that his Father is now my Father. That when he calls out to Abba, Father, I can call out to Abba, Father. I become a joint heir together with Christ because of Christ's death, but also because of my death too. Death to self. Because I can be adopted but never accept my adopted family. All the legal paperwork can be done, but if I keep running away and not being part of that family, what benefit will I have? I have no benefit. I haven't heard of it happening specifically, but I can imagine that there would be some people who hate their parents so much they will not accept an inheritance from them. They say, I want nothing to do with my parents. I want nothing to do with them. They were so awful to me. I don't care if they give me $1 million or $2 million or $1 billion. I'm not going to take it because I want nothing to do with them. Just give me the $1 million instead. But sometimes the adoption that we have, we can reject Christ. We can reject his Father and break that bond that was intended and anticipated and planned from before the foundation of this world. So going on, again, looking at the verse 16 of chapter 8 of Romans. The Spirit itself beareth witness with our spirit that we are, not going to be, but that we are the children of God. And if children, then heirs, heirs of God and joint heirs with Christ. If so be that we suffer with him, that we may also be glorified together. And 1 John chapter 3 and verse 2. 1 John chapter 3 verse 2 says, Beloved, now are we the sons of God, and it doth not yet appear what we shall be. What does it say? In fact, turn there, 1 John chapter 3. Look, there's something I think it's important for us to see. Excuse me. You know, there are times when I've encountered people, and I don't want to stir the pudding too much here, because I do believe in Christian perfection. But I think I understand it differently than most people understand it. There are people that often say Christian perfection means that I can start living without sin. Means I'm not making mistakes, I'm not having any bad thoughts, I'm not doing anything, and that I can be perfect in and of myself right now. Have you ever heard people say that? Or certainly they've implied that. I was sitting in a Sabbath school class when I was in Sacramento, and the teacher said to the class, and she's very sincere, says, I don't think I have sinned in the last 3 months. I started moving away. But she was making her focus on her perfection based upon what? Her performance. When we make our perfection based on what I do or don't do, I'm going to miss the point every time. But if my perfection rests entirely and wholly upon the works and the completed works and the continuing works of Jesus Christ, then I can achieve perfection. Even though I'm still a mess on the outside, I will have the perfection of Christ where? In my heart. In my heart. And so when we're looking here in 1 John chapter 3, we can kind of begin to understand that a little bit. Pardon me. It says, Beloved, now are we the what? The sons of God. This is 1 John chapter 3, verse 2. 1 John chapter 3, verse 2.

Beloved, now are we the sons of God, and it doth not yet appear what we shall what? What we shall be. That means that I am still yet in the future going to attain all the perfection that's to be found within me is to be still assigned to me yet in the future. But I have the perfection of Christ in me now, even though my outside is still a mess. I think that's what this is saying. Let's look at it. It says, beloved, now we are the sons of God. We are now the sons of God. And it doth not yet appear what we shall be, but we know that when he shall appear, we shall what? We shall be like him, for we shall see him as he is. The way I understand that verse is that we have the perfect come until we will be transformed fully then and take on more of the character of Adam and Eve before the fall then. While now we have the perfection of Christ in us now, we don't have the perfection of Adam in us now. It's being assigned to us by Jesus. There's a lot more I can cover and get into. When a boy child was born naturally to a family in Jesus' day, he was considered the boy of the family. He was the male child of the family, but he wasn't really counted as son until he achieved the age of 30. They'd go into the temple, and then a ceremony would be taking place. The father would put their hands on the son and say, behold, this is my son in whom I am well pleased. A man could not occupy the office of priest until he was 30. He had to achieve sonhood, manhood. Until then, he was just a male child. But it was at the age of 30 that he was triggered. When Jesus was the age of 30, he went to the River Jordan and encountered his cousin, John the Baptist. Why didn't Jesus do that 10 years ago when he was 20, or 5 years before when he was 25? His insurance rates would have been lower at age 25. It should have been easier. But it wasn't until the age of 30 that he went down and he asked John the Baptist. He said, no, I should be baptized of you, John says. He says, no, I need to do this to fulfill all righteousness. And when he went down into the river for John to baptize him, the Bible tells us a voice came out of heaven. It says, behold, this is my son in whom I am well pleased. And the Holy Spirit came upon in the form of a dove. This is my son in whom I am well pleased. And at that point, even though he was God eternal, God was making it clear that everything that was his, that was God's, was also that of Jesus. He was fully and completely the Son of God. Jesus had no earthly father, but he had a heavenly father. But at the time when Jesus became 30, his father came and blessed him and said, all that I have is yours. And Jesus said the same thing to us. And he did that with the, made that clear in the parable of the prodigal. The parable of the prodigal. The elder son said, why are you celebrating? Your son that was gone and wasted all your money came back again. You're celebrating. You've never slaughtered a fat calf for me. You never called in all my buds and had a party for me. And the father says, you don't understand. You misunderstood. Because all that I have is yours. You could have done that at any time, you and I. When we come to Jesus in baptism, we don't have to wait till we're 30, but we just need to come to him and say, I want to be the Son of God. I want to be the daughter of God. I want to be the brother to Jesus. I want to be joint heirs together. We can come, and Jesus will bless us. Paul in five places talks about adoption, and we're not going to get into all those today. But when Jesus was blessed by the Father, he set the example for us that we can go and be blessed. But does adoption into the family of God make a difference? Anybody here see the movie Blindside? Wonderful movie. If you haven't seen it, it's a good movie to go get a copy of and watch it. It's a story of Michael Orr. When he was very young, his father was murdered. His mother was a cocaine addict. And

0: 9 years, he was in 11 schools. At the age of 16, he had no permanent address, and his IQ was 60. 60 or 80? 80. His measured IQ at the age of 16 was 80. And then one of his buds, who was went to a Christian school, says, I want you to come to my school too. And Michael, at age of 16, had the physique of an NFL linebacker already. Long story short, he got into the school. Leanne and Sean Toey saw him one night walking to the school to go into the gym. He was not on the sport team. But why is he going there? They stopped and asked him, why are you going there? He says, I just want to go in to get a place to stay warm. He had no home. They took him into the home. They owned 60 Taco Bells. Well, one day they went into his room and they found where he'd been stashing food. Well, why are you doing this? Because he had lived for so long not knowing when he would have his next meal. They said, you go to any time to any Taco Bell that we own and you have anything you want. Do we know what it means to be in the family of God? Do we know that we can go to our Father? Is it important to know that we're part of something? Does it shape who we are? In 1952, a man who was a truant officer, a probation officer in New York City, tried to find an organization that would adopt a 12-year-old boy. He went to all the denominations. He went to all the organizations that he could find, one after another. For over a year, he's trying to find a place to place this young man. This 12-year-old young man lived a life of rejection, not accepted by anybody. Perhaps history would have been much different if he had found a home, a family that loved him. This young man was Lee Harvey Oswald, who later killed and assassinated President of the United States, John F. Kennedy. Does it make a difference if you're part of a family? Our earthly family might reject you. Our earthly family might not accept you. Your schools might totally turn you away. There might be one group after another that might turn you away. But I want to tell you, there is a God in heaven who is our Father of all, who will accept you just as you are. And there's nothing that you can do that he will stop loving you any less. He wants you to be part of his family. And Jesus has promised, I will never leave you. I will never forsake you, even to the end of the age. I don't know about you, but that's the kind of family I want to be part of. I don't know about you, but that's the kind of father I want. That's the kind of big brother I want that will love me no matter how I am. The best thing is that no matter how I am, how messed up I am, how bad I am, that he's not going to leave me that way. Today, if you haven't made that decision, if you haven't asked Jesus to be the Lord and Savior of your life, ask him to do so today. If you haven't asked that, or maybe you just want to have a commitment, that recommitment, that, yes, Lord, I make a mess of my life. And, I make a mess of my life. And if you're anything like me, you make a mess of yours too. But we have a God who loves us. We have a Father in heaven that says, you're my son. You're my daughter. There's nothing you can do that'll make me love you any less in all eternity. My invitation today is accept Jesus as your Savior and allow his Father to be your Father. And that's my prayer. Let's pray. Heavenly Father, thank you for Jesus. Thank you that through him we can become joint heirs together with him and heirs to you. Thank you that all that is yours is ours and we have but to ask. And so, Lord, the most important thing that we have to ask is that you become the Lord and Savior of my life and make me yours together with Jesus for all eternity. Thank you for hearing and answering our prayer. Guide us now in Jesus' name.
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2: The mind has the remarkable ability to believe what it wants to believe. I'll return in a moment with the amazing facts about getting rid of guilt, or how to believe a lie.

Hello, this is Joe Cruz on the Amazing Facts broadcast, facts which affect you. You know, friends, a guilty conscience is probably the heaviest load being carried by Americans today. It drives them to the analyst couch seeking for some peace. And yet the very cause of these guilt complexes is ignored by the analyst. Sin, S-I-N, has long been an unfashionable word in analytic circles. We're told that a thing is wrong only if you think it's wrong. Now, this is the doctrine of Freud, who claims that true health will come when the inhibitions are removed and the repressive feelings broken. I wish to state right here that the idea that man can live in an orderly society without restraint or sacrifice is a subversive doctrine. The end of such reasoning was expressed, I believe, by Dr. Ellis some time ago, and he said this: no human being should ever be blamed for anything that he does. Now, friends, that's the statement of a man who believes in this kind of a doctrine. Today, America is reaping an ever-increasing harvest of such a philosophy. We have delinquents who must not be repressed. We have violent human behavior that must lead to incarceration. Some time ago, a teenage boy in New York shot his mother in a fit of rage, and as she lay in the hospital between life and death, he spent 2 days riding the subways on a token. Finally, the public pleading of his parents led him to give himself up. He was taken to the hospital, where he flung himself across his mother's bed and begged her forgiveness. Fortunately, she's recovered. But the son said that as he rode those subway cars, conscience kept boring from within, and for 2 long days and nights, the burden of guilt went with him. He couldn't shake it. It finally drove him to give himself up. My friends, this world is filled with guilt, and God has the only answer to this problem. You can't run away from it anymore than you can run away from your shadow. You can't occupy your mind so constantly that you have no time to think, for there always comes a time when we lie down and look up in the darkness. Some try to drown it in drink, but it's still there the next day. None of those things are the answer. The psychologists tell us that this is an age of rationalization, and I'm sure this has a lot to do with the guilt problem. For example, a man who doesn't want to obey truth usually finds an excuse or loophole somewhere whereby he can squeeze out of obedience. This is true not only in the religious field, but in the social world as well. A person who doesn't want to follow Christ finds a reason that justifies in his mind the way he wants to go. Have you ever noticed that, friends? Psychologists call this rationalization. A person who doesn't want to stop at traffic lights rationalizes it isn't really necessary, that he's being safe and obeying the spirit of the law, so for him it's not necessary. A person who wants to cheat on his income tax return finds a way to rationalize what he's doing so that it's justified in his own mind. A man who justifies his course of action by these devious mental gymnastics puts himself in a very dangerous position, because God in his mercy allows us to believe what we want to believe. This whole matter of rationalization is nothing more or less than this statement: God allows us to believe what we want to believe. He will not force us to believe the truth. We can believe what we want, whether it's true or false, a truth or a lie. If we want to, we can believe it. And we can believe a lie as sincerely as though it were the truth. I'll never forget how my first visit to a state penitentiary affected me. I was puzzled. I couldn't understand the inmate's attitude. I'd expected that when I got inside those bars, I'd see miserable men so burdened with guilt and shame they wouldn't even be able to look me in the eye. I expected to see men staring down their noses at the ground, unable to face the world because they were guilty of terrible crimes. They were in for murder and embezzlement and malpractice and sex crimes of all kinds. I thought they'd certainly be guilty-looking, ashamed of the crimes they'd committed. But there wasn't a guilty-looking fellow in the whole place. There were hundreds locked up in that prison, and all of them looked just as normal as you and me. They met us with a glad handshake, talking, joking, looking us in the eye just as though they were as innocent of crime as we were. There was an entire and total absence of any guilt complex inside that prison, believe me. It just didn't exist. I was amazed. Yet when I came to understand this Bible truth I'm discussing with you today, the men's attitude wasn't surprising at all. This is the experience people who have committed crimes go through. Suppose a man murders somebody. He may suffer some remorse, shame, and guilt for a little while afterward, for a few hours or perhaps a few days, but not for long.
It doesn't last because one of two things happens after that. He may begin to rationalize, excusing himself, justifying his act, and saying, I had to do it. Anybody else would have done it. I was forced into it. I'm not really guilty of murder. It was just self-defense. Or he may deny that he did it and keep telling himself, I really didn't do it. The man would have had a heart attack the next minute anyway, or somebody else would have killed him if I hadn't. So I really didn't murder him. Now, I know this may sound ridiculous, friends, but it actually is what happens many times. People rationalize like this. Most men behind bars hold the pretense that they didn't really commit a crime or that they were justified in committing it. Pretty soon, they believe this claim as strongly as if it were true. They believe it, in fact, so thoroughly that they can't remember the time that they ever felt any guilt about it at all. On the other hand, there is a third possibility also. Criminals may acknowledge their guilt and express their sorrow for it, and in this way find release from guilt through confession and payment of their just debt to society. Some prisoners have admitted their crimes and have found peace through confessing their sins to God and asking Him to forgive. This, of course, is really the only right way and the way to perfect peace. We, too, are going to find release from guilt and torment in one of these ways. Crimes against the government of God, the society of heaven, are dealt with in the human mind in the same way as crimes against society here on earth. A man who breaks the Sabbath or takes God's name in vain or commits adultery rationalizes and excuses himself and believes his excuses just as much as the men in the penitentiary. For a while, he feels guilty, but not for long, because he'll soon find a release. He'll find a text somewhere in the Bible that seems to say what he wants it to say if he twists it just a little bit. And then all the other evidence of Scripture means nothing. He won't listen to that. He blocks his mind against it, and he becomes convinced that it's all right to break the Sabbath or bow down to an image or take God's name in vain or whatever else he wants to do. He'll do what he wants to do, and he'll be able to find a kind of peace in doing it. God made our minds with the capacity to do that. A modern term for this method of believing what we want to believe is brainwashing. If a person wants to brainwash himself and come to the place where he believes a lie, all he has to do is to tell himself that lie over and over again. What I'm doing is all right. I don't have to worry about it. Others are doing it. And so on and on, rationalizing until it's not disturbing anymore. Whether it's a social crime or a spiritual crime, the method is the same. We may become satisfied with our religious beliefs, even though contrary to Scripture, and we don't want to hear what the Bible has to say. We don't want to be disturbed. We don't want to be talked to. If you were to go down the street knocking on doors, asking people to study God's Word and keep His commandments, many people would answer, I have my religion. I don't want to talk to anybody else. And the door goes shut. It rather wounds you inside when people are so rude and cruel. But on the other hand, Jesus had this experience himself constantly. If a person doesn't want to believe the truth, he brainwashes himself. He believes a lie just as sincerely as if it were the truth. Now you may say, well, Brother Joe, have you just been philosophizing, or is this really what the Bible says? Listen, I want to read it to you now from 2 Thessalonians 2:10. And with all deceivableness of unrighteousness in them that perish, because they received not the truth that they might be saved. Now notice what it says here. What is the cause? It says they refused to love the truth and so be saved. Later on, it says they did not believe the truth but had pleasure in unrighteousness. Now here are pictured people who do not embrace the truth. They don't love it. They don't cherish it or obey it. When they hear it, it's wonderful for a while. But when they see the cost of obeying it, they say they don't want it and back away from it. They turn their back on it and reject it. They don't love the truth that they might be saved. And the Bible says they have pleasure in unrighteousness. In other words, it's more pleasant for them to do wrong and continue in their worldly ways. It's more pleasant for them to go on indulging the sin of pride and lust and appetite that they had in the past. So because they have pleasure in unrighteousness, because they don't love the truth that they might be saved, what happens? The Bible answers, therefore God shall send them strong delusion that they should believe a lie, that they all might be damned who believe not the truth, but had pleasure in unrighteousness. 2 Thessalonians 2:11. Well, it's strong language, I know, but it's what the Bible says.
If we want to follow sin, if we don't love the truth that we might be saved, if we'd rather go on in the more pleasurable worldly ways, then it says we can, we may believe a lie. Now the text says God sends delusion. Does God delude men? No, but he gives us the power of choice. If we want to believe a delusion or a lie, if we don't want to love the truth and be saved, then God permits us to do that. Do you see that, friends? God permits us to believe a lie and we're lost. So there's a kind of peace we may have in disobedience. It's not a sweet peace like the peace of conformity to God's will and way. It's a kind of cowardly peace, the peace of a white flag surrender. It's the kind of philosophy that says, I'd rather be red than dead. I'd rather let the communists enslave me than to lose my life fighting them. You see the parallel, friends? This is the kind of peace sinners have. It's a slavery, the same way that letting communism rule over us would be slavery. We would not have to fight it, and there'd be a kind of peace. Just so, if we allow ourselves to be slaves to sin and the devil, we'll find a kind of release from struggle. That's true, but it's not the kind of peace God gives, and it will not bring eternal life. And so God allows us to decide our own destiny. He allows us to harden our hearts, as the Bible puts it, sear our conscience as with a hot iron, it's called in Timothy's epistle, so that we can continue to function in life without obeying him. But God wants us to know what we're doing. He wants us to realize the danger into which we slip when we sleep through the alarm so that we can't hear it any longer. And you can well imagine how dangerous it is, because we may sleep through the call that would take us into God's glorious kingdom. That would be a tragedy. Some think that bringing the heart to such a callous state is the unpardonable sin itself. But the Bible doesn't teach that having hardened the heart and having calloused the conscience to the call of the Spirit is unpardonable sin. It is sin, but it's not unpardonable. The Bible doesn't teach that it's a hopeless condition any more than it's the alarm clock situation. It's a very definite step toward it, though. We can surely say that. Aren't you glad, friends, that it's not the unpardonable sin to become calloused? It can lead us dangerously close to it, but in itself, it's not the unpardonable sin. It's remediable. Yet we can't help seeing that it puts us into such a dangerous position that the unpardonable sin is mighty easy to commit. That's where the scribes and Pharisees were. They had hardened their hearts and rejected Jesus for so long that it didn't seem dangerous to them to say, oh, it's just of the devil that he's doing these things, even when they knew it was the Holy Spirit. So when people put off that Spirit and resist the Holy Spirit, they actually are saying that it's not important and it's not God doing it. And now this is Joe Cruz saying goodbye for today.

0: This is Max MacLean. The Bible predicted early on that the Redeemer would be a descendant of David and that he would come into Jerusalem triumphantly. But would he be accepted or rejected? Listen to the Bible from Mark 11. As they approached Jerusalem, Jesus sent two of his disciples, saying to them, "Go to the village ahead of you. Just as you enter it, you will find a colt tied there. Bring it here. If anyone asks you, 'Why are you doing this?' tell him, 'The Lord needs it and will send it back here shortly.'" They went and found a colt outside in the street tied at a doorway. As they untied it, some people standing there asked, "What are you doing untying that colt?" They answered as Jesus told them to, and the people let them go. When they brought the colt to Jesus and threw their cloaks over it, he sat on it. Many people spread their cloaks on the road, while others spread branches they had cut in the fields. Those who went ahead and those who followed shouted, "Hosanna! Blessed is he who comes in the name of the Lord! Blessed is the coming kingdom of our father David! Hosanna in the highest!" Jesus entered Jerusalem and went to the temple. He looked around at everything, but since it was already late, he went out to Bethany with the 12. On reaching Jerusalem, Jesus entered the temple area and began driving out those who were buying and selling there. He overturned the tables of the money changers and the benches of those selling doves, and would not allow anyone to carry merchandise through the temple courts. And as he taught them, he said, "Is it not written, 'My house will be called a house of prayer for all nations, but you have made it a den of robbers'?" The chief priests and the teachers of the law heard this and began looking for a way to kill him, for they feared him because the whole crowd was amazed at his teaching. From Mark 11, listen to the Bible. It's great for the soul.
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2: In Daniel 3, we have the story of Shadrach, Meshach, and Abednego that won't bow down to an image that Nebuchadnezzar made. They're about to be executed for it. We're going to pick up the story in verse 17. They're speaking to the king. "If that is the case, our God whom we serve is able to deliver us from the burning fiery furnace, and he will deliver us from your hand, O king. But if not, let it be known to you, O king, that we do not serve your gods, nor will we worship the gold image which you have set up." Given the rate of moral decay in the Western world, sometimes you've got to wonder how many of us would still be willing to do the right thing, even if we're never going to be rewarded for it. A little while ago, I read the story of a woman who pulled a driver out of a car wreck and actually made her injuries worse in the process. Of course, it wasn't on purpose, at least as far as I can tell. And she got sued for what she did. Now, I can understand why the driver, who became a paraplegic, I can understand why she'd be upset. Her life has been changed forever. But at the same time, consider the plight of the woman who was trying to help. The state of California has something called a Good Samaritan law, which protects you when you're trying to help people. Well, the courts decided that she wasn't covered by this law and that she's liable for the injuries that she caused. Now, what this has done in the minds of many people is that it's made them hesitant to help. A lot of people don't want to jump into a dangerous scene anymore, even when someone's life depends on it, because you might get sued. And that raises that question I asked a moment ago. How many of us are still willing to do the right thing, even when we might not get rewarded? Look at Shadrach, Meshach, and Abednego. They're about to lose their lives for not compromising their moral principles. And they tell the king, even if God doesn't save us from you, we're not doing this. There was something more important than life itself. And that's the only thing you can actually take with you to the other side of the grave. Your character. Now, try to imagine living in a world where character counts, where your good name, your reputation were guarded with your very life. Believe it or not, there really was a time when people preferred to go hungry over going back on their word. There was a time when people preferred to die instead of compromise on the most important things in life. Somehow, though, over the last 40 or 50 years, a lot of that's disappeared, and we seem to be throwing away a lot of the stuff that held our civilization together for centuries. So, what would happen if people actually started living like that again? Interestingly enough, that kind of character tends to surface whenever hard times come around. Maybe some of the troubles we're facing right now might just be the catalyst for many people to rediscover that their grandparents really did have a better way to live.

0: 30 days to natural blood pressure control, the no pressure solution. Studies demonstrate the weight losing benefits that accrue from making breakfast your main meal of the day and decreasing caloric intake as the day progresses. Eating little or no supper has been one of the most powerful weight loss strategies for many of my patients. 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I side with the evidence recommending 2 or at most 3 meals daily.
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kind, the Second Diet of Spires convened right here. The first was in 1526, which gave each state full liberty in religious affairs. In 1529, all the German princes gathered here, along with representatives of the church. The church's desire was to crush out the heresy of the Reformation, first by peaceable means, but using full force if needed. One thing that was proposed was a halt on conversions. The states that sided with the Reformation would stay that way, and the ones that did not would stay as they were. If this edict was to be enforced, then the Reformation could not be extended where it was not yet known. Neither could it be established on a solid foundation where it had started. The key issue at stake was liberty of conscience. As they met to discuss what they would do with this proposal, key issues for the world lay on the table. Did Rome have the right to coerce conscience and forbid free inquiry? As they looked back at the recent history and saw the great sacrifice that many had made to get to this point, and they contrasted this with the major restriction on civil liberties that was proposed, the princes said, "Let us reject this decree. In matters of conscience, the majority has no power." They saw the state's role was to protect liberty of conscience, and that this was also the limit of its role in religious matters. In their response, they used the word protest, and it's from here where we get the term Protestantism today. But it's important for us to understand the background of that term to know what a Protestant truly is. They said that the principles contained in this protest contained the essence of Protestantism. They opposed the abuse of man in two areas of faith. Firstly, the intrusion of the civil magistrate, and secondly, the arbitrary authority of the church. Instead of this, Protestantism puts the power of the conscience above the civil magistrate and the authority of God's word over the visible church. They rejected civil power in divine things, encouraging people, as in the book of Acts, to obey God rather than man. They understood that it was the role of the state to protect civil liberties and not to prescribe religious actions to the masses. In our day and age, there is a wide departure from this great Protestant principle, the Bible and the Bible only as the rule of faith and duty. There is a need for us to have the same unswerving adherence to the Word of God as was manifested at this crisis of the Reformation. Had these princes buckled under pressure and sought to enjoy the success they had achieved thus far in order to secure favor with the authorities, the movement would have been destroyed. They understood that there were greater issues at hand, and believers around the world since that time have enjoyed the benefits of their resolute stand. While the name of Martin Luther is well known

throughout the world, and the name of these princes is much less known, their place in history is nonetheless vital. May we truly understand what it means to be a Protestant, the authority of God's word, and the power of the conscience in religious matters.

0: Psalm 127.
1: Except the Lord build the house, they labor in vain that build it. Except the Lord keep the city, the watchman waketh but in vain. It is vain for you to rise up early, to sit up late, to eat the bread of sorrows, for so he giveth his beloved sleep. Lo, children are an heritage of the Lord, and the fruit of the womb is his reward. As arrows are in the hand of a mighty man, so are children of the youth. Happy is the man that hath his quiver full of them. They shall not be ashamed, but they shall speak with the enemies in the gate.
2: And behold, they brought to him a man sick of the palsy, lying on a bed. And Jesus, seeing their faith, said unto the sick of the palsy, Son, be of good cheer, thy sins be forgiven thee. And behold, certain of the scribes said within themselves, This man blasphemeth. And Jesus, knowing their thoughts, said, Wherefore think ye evil in your hearts? For whither is easier to say, Thy sins be forgiven thee? Or to say, Arise and walk? But that ye may know that the Son of Man hath power on earth to forgive sins, then saith he to the sick of the palsy, Arise, take up thy bed, and go into thine house.
3: For the preaching of the cross is to them that perish foolishness, but unto us which are saved it is the power of God.
4: 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After missionary John Chow was killed, those who did not understand his calling unleashed a storm of vitriol on him, his family, and his gospel partners. Many called him an unprepared adventure junkie. Others insisted he was a colonialist trying to take over the island. Mocking social media memes questioned whether the Great Commission might be outdated. But criticism is not new for those who are called to share the gospel. Jesus himself experienced it, yet he commanded us to go into all the world. Pray for believers like John who share the gospel of Christ against the wisdom of the world and at great risk to their own lives.
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7: Now a look at your evening weather on Lafayette Christian Talk Radio. Intermittent clouds today with a high near 84 and lows around 71. Thunderstorms tomorrow with a high of 85 and lows around 75. For your Monday, partly sunny with thunderstorms with a high near 87 and lows around 74. And for Tuesday, mostly cloudy with a high near 88 and lows around 75. That's your evening weather on Lafayette Christian Talk Radio.
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11: Welcome to the Fatherhood Challenge, a movement to awaken and inspire fathers everywhere to take great pride in their role and to challenge society to understand how important fathers are to the stability and culture of their family's environment. Now, here's your host, Jonathan Guerrero.
10: Greetings, everyone. Thank you so much for joining me. I'm excited to have Kurt Manicki with me. Kurt is an award-winning author and founder of Smile Online Courses and Books, helping parents teach their kids social skills, career readiness for teen success. Kurt, thank you so much for being on the Fatherhood Challenge.
0: You're welcome, Jonathan. Thank you so much for having me.
10: Okay, here is my favorite part. What is your favorite dad joke?
0: I love this dad joke. What did the buffalo say to his son on the first day of school? Bye, son. I've always loved that one.
10: Yeah, I love it too. I think I've heard this one maybe once before, but it's been so long. It's still funny.
0: It is. I remember it from like 20 years ago. So when you asked me to come up with something, I had to remember. I knew it was about a buffalo. And then I thought, oh, that's right. The bison. So I thought that was kind of cute.
10: Thank you for sharing that.
0: Oh, you're welcome. Thank you.
10: Kurt, what is the story behind why you founded Smile Online Course and Books?
0: That's a great question, Jonathan. Years ago, when I got out of college, I was partners in a startup specialty retail business. And it was very technical. You know, that was when windsurfing was popular, inline skates with rollerblades. Everything was technical. And a lot of teenagers wanted to work at our store because they thought it was the cool place to be. Well, it was a business. And I had created a 6-week training program to give the employees confidence. And they had to go through that before they were allowed to interact with customers. And it worked very well. We had a very successful store because of these great teenagers. They were very friendly, very knowledgeable. Well, fast forward years later, I noticed a lot of companies, as you probably do too, weren't training their employees. You know, they weren't greeting people properly, not answering the phone properly. So my first book was based on my training course. And it's called Smile, Sell More with Amazing Customer Service. It's a 60-minute crash course in customer sales and service. So then I wrote my next book that we're talking about today, Smile and Succeed for Teens. And it kind of came about because of all these moms and teachers, you know, saying that the kids don't have the people skills. I also noticed it when I'd go in businesses, I'd notice, and I didn't blame the teenagers, but I would notice that the teen, and I could relate to this, wouldn't say anything to the customers. And I knew that he had not had the type of training that I provided to give him or her confidence in my retail store. So it came about from that. The online course came because of COVID. I'm a big proponent of kids having a physical book in their hand to read. I shouldn't say kids, young adults. So that's kind of how it all started. And the teen book has done really well. It's helping a lot of kids, and I'm thankful for that.
10: Why are teen years such a critical time to master social and career soft skills?
0: Well, when you think about it, you know, their next step is to either go to college or go get a job. And if they don't have these soft skills at that point, it's going to be difficult for them in college. They're not going to make a lot of friends. And if they do get a part-time job, or if they go right from high school to college or college to work, I mean, I'm sorry, high school to a job, they've got to have these soft skills. That's what these employers are looking for. And when you look at surveys for employers, that's exactly what they say. That's what I looked for. When I had teens coming in my store, Jonathan, even if I didn't have a job position available, if they had good people skills, I would ask them if they could. I'd say, do you have a minute for a quick interview? If they made good eye contact, you know, we're just friendly, because I hired for attitude, trained for skill, as they say. And if they were friendly, I was always thinking, oh, I could trust this person with Jonathan or my customers. And that's how employers think. So that's why it's so important. I'm a big proponent of having them learn this as early as possible, even in kindergarten, first grade. But it seems like high school is when most educators and parents are using these materials.
10: So it really sounds like in the interview process, a lot of times we think, oh, the interview actually begins when we sit down in an office somewhere, and then the questions begin, the interview is started. And for you, the interview starts at the very first meeting, at the very first instance of eye contact. The interview has officially begun, whether they realize it or not.
0: Well said. That's spot on. And it's funny you said that, because I'm looking, I remember on the back cover of my book, I have "Make a Powerful First Impression." And that's what it's all about.
10: Are teens better or worse now than previous generations at social and career skills? And what are the differences from generation to generation?
0: You know, I would not want to be a teenager these days. I think it's a lot tougher on them with social media and the bullying and the phones. So I think, and this is nothing against the teens, it's not their fault, I think it's harder for them. I think they're worse off now because of that. I mean, think about it. Somebody posts a picture of you online and it lasts forever. So the differences now are, you know, kids are dealing with social media pressures, bullying, peer pressure, the screens, the phones. And because of that, they're not getting the social skills practice. So I think they're worse off. Before, like my generation, I'm a baby boomer, we didn't have any of that. When I had my business, I didn't have to worry about phones, you know, employees with phones, which is great. That started with the next generation, which I don't know, I should know this. I think it's the millennials. But so that's the difference. I think they're worse off now. And I feel bad for them. That's a lot of pressure.
10: I agree. It is. And that leads me to wonder, what is so addictive about phones that is causing teens to just stay there and locked into a whole different world and they can't interact with the real physical world?
0: That's another great question, Jonathan. You know, I'm fortunate enough because of my book, I'm connected with a lot of psychiatrists and counselors, school counselors, social workers across our country. So they're really the experts with this, and they have taught me that, you know, this addiction you're talking about, it's the same thing as when people go to casinos and pull that lever. You know, they get a burst of dopamine. And the same thing when these young people are, and us too, when we're on social media, you know, you look at something, you like it, then something else comes up similar to it because that algorithm knows what you like. So they'll keep those young people on there as long as possible to get the ad revenue and the eyeballs. That's what makes it so addicting. And that's the problem with just giving somebody a phone. It's not that the phone is bad. It's just they'll get on there and they'll be on there for hours.
10: And then parents allow it. So are parents just clueless and they're not aware of what's going on and they're not aware of the addiction? Or are parents mindful of it? And is there some reason why they allow their kids to be on phones so much or screens in general?
0: I love that question. I've often wondered that too. And I just had a great meeting last week with a group of experts, child psychologists and social workers, counselors, and people that work with parents. And they have a better answer than even I do. And they basically said it's fear of missing out. You know, they call it FOMO. And they said, you know, what happens with a lot of parents, they're afraid of not giving their child a phone, but they don't understand the consequences. They don't understand the brain development and what actually happens, like you talked about the addiction. So they're not understanding that because they've never been exposed to it. And one of the parent coaches brought up a good point. She said, you know, a lot of the parents, unfortunately, want to avoid conflict. They don't want to have the no from their, they don't want to have to tell their son or daughter no. They're almost like being their friend. So she has to tell them, well, you avoided conflict, so now you have to deal with the consequences. Now we have to fix what's happened to your young adult and why they're not doing well with social skills. So I think it's a whole combination of that. Those are some of the things they've told me, and they've just basically said, you know, you've got to be their parent. You're doing them a favor by saying no to these devices and social media, especially. A lot of the experts I have spoken to, and some of them are authors who have written great books, they've said, give it a week or two. It'll be hard, but your son or daughter will actually be really relieved and happy that they don't have it. They don't have all those pressures. And think about that time that we all spend on screens. That can be used for, you know, being out in nature and other activities that kids can do to enjoy themselves rather than, you know, what do we really get? What are the benefits of a teenager being on the screen? On a screen, I don't think anybody can give me like one. There really isn't.
10: There are other elements that are important to consider when it comes to giving phones to teens or preteens, and that is trafficking.
0: Oh,
10: this is where a lot of trafficking instances begin. I've actually had guests on the program, parents who have been. Who have experienced this with their teen and thankfully have rescued their teen from a trafficking situation in the nick of time. So this is where this begins. Also, kids are being exposed to pornography at earlier ages than what has been in the past. Access to it has become easier. And when kids get into, once they get exposed to it, once they see it, it's hard to turn back from it. it can ruin their perception of relationships, of what a good relationship is. And the social skills, at this point, everything goes out the window. So there's so much damage that just makes it not worth it.
0: I'm glad you brought that up. There's a great book called Disconnected by Thomas Kersting. He was a school psychologist. Now he's in private practice. But what he basically says is, you know, and I don't blame the parents. This is a really tough time to parent. He said, you know, he gets so many questions from parents. What is the right age for me to give my kid a phone? And he says, when you want them to be exposed to pornography. And what you said about the predators on there and the trafficking, it is terrible. And I forgot what they call it, but it's where, you know, they trap that individual into thinking it's a young lady his age, if it's a male teenager. Oh, send me some naked pictures of you. I'll send you some of me. And then they say, okay, get us $10,000 or we're going to post these publicly. So like you're saying, this it's not worth it. It, you know, again, what benefit do they get from a screen? And I know it's tough, it's peer pressure, but I think it's an easier life for teens if they have limited access to it or maybe no phone for a while.
10: So let's flip this around a little bit. What can dads do to connect more with their teens without screens?
0: I think there are so many activities. You know, take the dog for a walk, go out in nature. You know, kids love, once kids get outside in the woods, they may kick and scream against it. But once they get out in the woods, if there's a local park, or, you know, a state park or something, get them hiking, get them out in trails, go to sporting events. You know, when you go out to a restaurant, don't have your phone out as an adult and don't allow your kids to have them out. Have a nice meal together and talk and find out what your young adult, maybe they have a passion. Maybe there's something they would like to volunteer as a family together and go do. I mean, I've gone to PetSmart on the weekends. They're always looking for volunteers, and it's fun. There's nice people, there's animals. You know, kids love, teenagers love dogs and cats. I would recommend that. Go with your dad, go with your son, say, hey, let's go help out this week, or let's go for a day and walk the dogs. I mean, I'll tell you, these young adults love being around those animals, and it feels good to be helping also. So those would be a few things I would recommend.
10: Now let's go shift a little bit towards skills. What are some things that dads can teach now? So maybe some tips from your book. Obviously, read the whole book because you're not going to get everything here. But what are some simple tips, things that dads can do now to help their kids improve their social skills and be prepared for job interviews and see results right away?
0: A few things. I think it's really important that if you go to a restaurant with your family, provide the example first. The first time you go, you tell your son or daughter, you know, that, okay, I'm going to order, but next time we come here, I'm going to have you order. And then you do that. You show them by example. And then the next time you say, okay, Ted, you know, go ahead and as your dad, I'd like to see you order. And they can talk to the waiter or waitress, make the order. Or if you're calling to order a pizza, have them make the phone call. A lot of young adults are not comfortable calling. The other thing I highly recommend is either go to a farmer's market or be a mystery shopper and go shopping at your son or daughter's favorite store and ask them, okay, let's see how, why don't you tell me what the people are doing right and what they could improve upon as far as social skills. Were you greeted when you walked in that business or walked up to that farmer's market booth? Was the person on their phone or were they paying full attention to you? Did they say please and thank you? And then have your son or daughter practice these skills. When they go into an establishment, just practice hi. Just practice, make eye contact. That's the first page in my book. Smile and say hello. Or if they're at work, and you can do role playing with this, or if you have two teens, have them role play. Just practice, you know, when somebody walks in saying, hi, how are you today? That's a big advantage over a lot of, unfortunately, it's so simple, but you walk in all these places, nobody says hi to you. So get them started doing that. And I've got mock interview. You know, you can do mock role playing for job interviews. I think that's really important, where the dad can be the employee and the son or daughter can be the employer, and then switch it around. Get them really comfortable with, you know, some of the common questions. Tell me about yourself. You know, why do you want to work here? Things like that. So those are some ways I would start.

0: feedback graciously, you will never be successful. And I think we all have problems with that, challenges with that. But I think if a young adult can accept feedback, and if it's given in a positive way, and a young adult can realize that it's not criticism, we all need it. And it's to help them get better at something and feel more comfortable. So I would, when I had my retail store, for instance, I would tell my teens, I'm not criticizing you. You can tell me things that I can improve upon. This is to make you feel more comfortable, but give it a try. And then they'd come up to me and say, oh, you're right. That made me feel so much more confident with the customer that I asked them, you know, I listened and I asked them, you know, what will you be using these rollerblade skates for? So, you know, it's helpful. It's not something that's criticizing.
1: How do you prepare a teen for a hostile conflict?
0: What we used to teach in my store is, first of all, say, I'm sorry. That's huge. I'm sorry. I had a problem the other day with a business, and the woman never said I'm sorry or anything. And I didn't really mind, but it would have been nice if they said that. So the first thing I taught my staff, which were mainly teenagers, just listen, you know, respect that person. Say, I'm so sorry this happened. Why don't you tell me what happened? And then tell them, again, I'm so sorry it happened. Make good eye contact. And depending on what the situation is, you could ask them, what do you feel would be a fair way to deal with this? And if you're not, you know, if you don't have the authority to do anything about it, you can say, you know what, I'm so sorry this happened. Let me go get my manager who can help you and deal with it that way and make sure you're saying please and thank you. A lot of times when you just listen and they vent and they get it out of their system and you say, I'm sorry, I'm so sorry this happened. Let's make sure we can get this corrected. They're usually fine. I mean, people I've dealt with, if you don't do that, then it just explodes and it snowballs into a huge problem from a minor little fire. So that's what I would role play a lot of times with my staff is situations. But I'll tell you, Jonathan, we never had many problems because people would come in our business and immediately we'd say like, hi, Jonathan, how are you today? It's nice to see you. And all of a sudden they're happy. So a lot of it is the attitude of the employee from the very start, making that great first impression. And that diffuses most people. You know, a lot of people walk in and they're expecting a problem. They're thinking, oh, nobody's going to say hi to me. Nobody's going to help me, or they're going to hound me. This is not going to be a good experience. And if you pleasantly surprise them, the problem they had all of a sudden isn't that big.
1: So let's talk about a phone customer service role. Sure. If a teen is already used to being on their phone a lot, does that necessarily mean that they will have the skills to be able to manage a customer service role that is just phone only?
0: Not at all, because most teens, as you know, don't talk on the phone. You know, they're texting, using it for social media, taking pictures. But no, they're not. Most teens have not been taught. What we used to do is a lot of role playing, and dads can do this with their son or daughter. They can be the dad can be the employer, and the teen can be the person, the customer calling in, then switch roles. So I used to teach them, you know, it's not, hey, you know, John's skate shop. It's good morning. It's John's skate shop. This is Tim. How may I help you? Whatever the business is, you're greeting that, you know, your smile shines through the phone and you're positive and upbeat. And I used to get people when I answer the phone that way, they'd say, oh my gosh, what a difference. You know, it's just the teen will get confidence because the customer is going to say, how nice, what a nice welcome. But they usually don't have those skills to do that.
1: On your website, you have a lot of curriculum. So tell me about your curriculum. Explain a little bit about what a dad would get out of taking that course and how it would help them navigate this process of preparing their teen for life socially.
0: I have the main book, and the differentiator with my products is they're quick and easy to read. I spent a lot of time for my Smile and Succeed for Teens book. I spent 9 months meeting with teenagers, even though it was based on my first book, which also I spent a lot of time getting rid of any wasted words. So they're low reading levels for comprehension. The teen book is a fourth grade reading level. Doesn't mean that it's dumbed down. It just means we got rid of any words that get in the way of comprehension. So it's quick, easy to comprehend. But what they get is the book, which is a crash course, and there's a parent's guide available. When you get those two, it's called a teen success kit. So the teenager gets the book. The parent

0: has the parent's guide, so they don't have to go through the book and try to make up questions. All the work is done. This was suggested to me to create by parents. And they can do mock interviews with their son or daughter. They can do the customer service scenarios. I also have a teaching guide if they happen to be a teacher. I have classroom packs. But for most parents, I recommend the Teen Success Kit, which is the book and the parent's guide. Now, if they'd rather be online with it, the online course is the exact same content as the Smile and Succeed for Teens book. We just poured the words right into the online course. So the online course is great if the young adult would prefer to do it online. And then I'd still recommend the parent's guide, the physical parent's guide for the parent. The online course is the same as the book, other than we added curated videos to reinforce the concepts because it's online, and interactive questions and answers. So an ebook version of it. So I tried to make it so that the teen or young adult could digest it in whatever way they prefer. But the parent would definitely want the parent's guide, no matter how the teen is digesting Smile and Succeed for Teens book, if that makes any sense. I've, you know, on my website, if people go there, there's a testimonials page, and I have over 200 testimonials on from teachers on, you know, on the book. I had a young lady that when we first made the online course, she's in Southern Ohio, and she's a student, and she was actually helping us test the course. Well, my friend Deanne is was a principal in Southern Ohio. Now she's a teacher, and she knew this young lady who was in 11th grade, and she went through the course, and she said, "Oh my gosh, I wish I would have had this, and you know, I wish our high school had this because I'm not ready for jobs, but after going through your course, I'm really confident. I think I could go get a job in a minute, and I do really well at it." So it's just the basics, but a lot of these young people, they don't have confidence. It's high anxiety with their mental health. And every sentence I wrote in my solutions, I thought, oh, this will give that young adult confidence. Because I remember being a middle schooler and not having confidence. I didn't have these resources available to me. So I have had a lot of tons of great testimonials, people telling me stories. I had a woman that runs a restaurant in Greektown, and she was going to fire one of her waitresses because they weren't being nice to police officers. They didn't like police officers. Greektown is a big area down in downtown Detroit where they have the casinos and the Red Wings play. So she bought three of my books for her waitresses and then came back. This was at a local store she bought them. So I'm hearing this story from the store owner. And then she went back and bought seven more. And she said that next morning, the waitress got a $20. That same waitress she was going to fire got a $20 tip from a police officer the next morning. And so she said these.
1: Wow.
0: And she told me, I would pay the store owner said, the woman said to her, I would pay $1,000 for this book. So if that's, you know, those are the kind of success stories. And from schools, I usually get a lot of teachers that will just say, I'm already noticing the kids are more comfortable. They're making good eye contact. They're standing up straight. In fact, I had one. It was funny. There was one teacher that said she used the book in her school. And at graduation, when the principal was shaking the kids' hands, the students' hands, the principal came up to the teacher and said, I expected loosey-goosey handshakes and poor eye contact. They all had great handshakes, great eye contact, and they were standing up straight. And the teacher said, it's from the book. So yeah, it's full of great testimonials like that because I had a lot of people help me write the book, moms and teachers and teenagers. It's not just me. I knew the basics from my store, the training program, but you know, a lot of people gave me great input to put this together.
1: How can dads learn more about your course or get your books?
0: They can go to my website, www.smilethebook.com, and there's the online course there. And if they click on books, they can pick whatever book they want. There's also the Teen Success Kit in the drop-down menu under books, so they can go that way. My books are also on the online course isn't, but my books and audiobook and ebook are on Amazon. Just make sure if you get the book, it said it's sold by Amazon and sold by Amazon and shipped by Amazon. I only say that because I just found a couple counterfeiters that are taking my ebook and they're selling print books on there. So it wouldn't be under Amazon's name, and they're very low quality because the ebook doesn't print good. So I don't want people to get a low quality book. So again, sold by Amazon, shipped by Amazon.

0: Games, not sold by Riley and company and shipped by, you know, Amazon. So just so they get a good quality.
1: Just to make things easier, also, if you go to thefatherhoodchallenge.com, that's thefatherhoodchallenge.com. If you go to this episode, look right below the episode description, and I will have the links posted there for your convenience. Kurt, as we close, what is your challenge to dads listening now?
0: Three things to start. Have a family meal with your son or daughter, you know, one day a week where there's no phones. Or if you go to a restaurant, have a family meal with your no phones, with where there's no phones, and just talk to them. Ask them, you know, how was your week? What do you like to do? What are you looking forward to? Things like that. What are you passionate about? Are there causes you're interested in helping with in the world? Things like that. The other thing, if they do have grandparents, or if they can visit a senior living center, take them to the grandparents and, you know, no phones. Have them get used to talking to other people face to face and doing that in a way that's going to help the other person too, like the grandma and grandpa, or at a senior assisted living center. I mean, a lot of those people never get to see anybody. So I think it would be great to arrange a situation where you can go in and just talk to some of the residents that are just relaxing. You know, there's usually a living area, kind of a living room area in the center. I would do that. And I want to reiterate that mystery shopping experience, once you go through the techniques in my book with your son or daughter, then take them into a store and say, okay, tell me, you know, and there's a sheet you can print out on the parent's guide that's got a mystery shopping experience. Just fill that out to see what type of service you had when you went in this store. The other thing I would say is let your son or daughter get a part-time job. That's so important for so many reasons. Even if it's 4 hours a week, kids are not working part-time jobs now. They're losing that confidence. They're afraid to make mistakes, high anxiety because of this. This will lower their anxiety. It will let them learn it's okay to make mistakes. They can practice their social skills. That would probably be my number one tip. And if you don't want them to get a part-time job, go volunteer with them somewhere, with a local Rotary Club or, like I said, at PetSmart. But get them out practicing those social skills. And even if it's just a simple skill as, okay, today, son, let's just go and we'll both practice saying hello to somebody, being a good eye contact. Just that. Start with that. If they're more advanced, then go into the more advanced techniques in my book.
1: Kurt, it has been absolutely an honor having you on the Fatherhood Challenge. I've learned so much from you, and I know the audience has. So thank you so much.
0: Oh, you're welcome, John. And then thank you very much for having me. I really enjoyed it. Thank you.
2: 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If you would like to contact us, listen to other episodes, find any resource mentioned in this program, or find out more information about the Fatherhood Challenge, please visit thefatherhoodchallenge.com. That's thefatherhoodchallenge.com.
3: 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Scriptural Pursuit helps you to understand the grand themes found in the Bible. Here's your host for Scriptural Pursuit, Glenn Russell.
4: Since I'm a pastor and also a university professor, I thought it might be interesting to start this program out just a little bit differently. So let's take a quiz. Are you ready? Good. The questions are all from the Bible, just three of them. Here we go. First of all, the first question, who was Shemua? Second question, who was Palti? Third question, final one, what do Gadiel, Amiel, Sether, and Giuel have in common? So, that's the end of the quiz. How'd you do? 100%? Almost? Not so good? Well, welcome to Scripture Pursuit. I'm Glenn Russell, your host. Here on Scripture Pursuit, we're continuing our series about evangelism witnessing. Today, our program is entitled Let the Church Know, and we'll let you know the answers to the quiz a little bit later in our discussion. Right now, let's meet our guests. First of all, we're glad to welcome back dear friend and really the visionary behind this program, Dr. Melchizedek Panaya. Dr. Panaya, welcome. We're glad to have you here.
5: Thank you.
4: Professor of Communications at Andrews University. You also have a passion for ministry and evangelism, don't you? So this subject, yes, is close to your heart.
5: Very much so.
4: Tell us a little bit about why you think it's so important for us to always keep in mind the mission, the purpose, the outreach of the church.
5: Yes. You see, that's what God mandated to each one of us. We are part of the church. Go ye into all the world.
4: And you take that personally, don't you?
5: Exactly. It's not, you don't have to be behind a pulpit. Mm. It can be personal witness.
4: Yes.
5: It can be your just quiet action.
4: Hmm. Okay.
5: You know, and so to me, mission is inextricably tied to Christian lifestyle.
4: Okay, very good. Well, thank you and welcome, Dr. Panaya. We're also glad to welcome back Guilherme Borda. Guilherme, you come from a background that has given you life experiences. Your parents were involved in mission and evangelism. It brings joy to you, doesn't it? You want to be involved in spreading the gospel. Why does it make you happy? Why is this something you and your wife enjoy so much?
6: Well, for me, being involved in ministry is very good for my relationship with God. And also, there are a lot of people that need to hear about Him. Mm-hmm. A lot of people. So I just cannot stop.
4: Okay, and when you see the Holy Spirit transforming their lives, it's a blessing to you also.
6: Yeah, we need to be there helping them, because if we have the key of happiness, why shouldn't we go there and open the door for them?
4: Oh, that's excellent. Dr. Panaya, would you lead us, please, in prayer that God will guide our Bible study today?
5: I will. Okay. Thank you. Loving, living Heavenly Father, we thank you for your word. Thousands have given their lives to preserve this Holy Bible. How privileged we are to open the sacred pages and not only read the verses, but be impacted by the message. And so we invite your Spirit to do just that in our lives first, and in the lives of those who may be listening to the radio or watching this program via television. May their lives be influenced by the reading of this word, by the hearing of this Holy Scripture. In Jesus' name, amen.
4: Amen. We've been considering the topic of evangelism and witnessing for quite a while. As you said, Dr. Panaya, we shouldn't think of witnessing or evangelism being a formal event or necessarily preaching. It's all that we are, all that we do, how we live our lives, and so forth. Let's go back to that quiz we started with, you know, and ask you some questions, ask all of us some questions. You know, who were certain people? We think of Palti and Gadiel and Gadi and Sethar and Nabi and Giuel and so forth. Not ringing too many bells when we hear those names. I could add a few more. Caleb and Joshua.
5: Oh, yes.
4: Okay. These were the other spies.
5: Exactly.
4: These men that I've just mentioned in the quiz were some of the spies who didn't give a faithful report. We've kind of forgotten them, which may be a little bit of a lesson for us. You know, their report of doubt means that we've forgotten pretty much who they were. But it was the faithful ones that we remember. So let's go to that story, Numbers 13. Guilherme, let's remember the context. The people of Israel come out of Egypt. They're wanting to go into this glorious place that God has promised for them. They have been wandering and wondering for a long time. Now they've come to the edge of the promised land. They're filled with excitement, and they can just see across the border, there's the special place they're going. So as a good military unit, they send out some men to investigate. Mm-hmm. And they come back with a report. And let's pick up the report in Numbers chapter 13. Imagine the excitement, the anticipation as the more than a million people gather around to hear. What did you find out when you went there into that promised land? Let's read what it has to say for us. Numbers 13, 25 and following.
6: Okay. And they returned from spying out the land after 40 days. Now they departed and came back to Moses and Aaron and all the congregation of the children of Israel in the wilderness of Paran at Kadesh. They brought back word to them and to all the congregation and showed them the fruit of the land. Then they told him and said, "We went to the land where you sent us. It truly flows with milk and honey, and this is its fruit. Nevertheless, the people who dwell in the land are strong. The cities are fortified and very large. Moreover, we saw the descendants of Anak there. The Amalekites dwell in the land of the south. The Hittites, the Jebusites, and the Amorites dwell in the mountains, and the Canaanites dwell by the sea and along the banks of the Jordan." Then Caleb quieted the people before Moses and said, "Let us go up at once and take possession, for we are able to overcome it."
4: All right. You know, when you get this, when you read this report, when you hear it, they begin right, don't they? They begin with a good report. What do they say positive when they come back? They say, well, verse 27, "We came to a land that you sent us to. It flows with milk and honey. So it's prosperous, it's rich." And they hold up some of the fruit. Here's the abundant fruit that we find. You're not finding this in the desert. It's a fruitful place. Okay. Wouldn't it be nice if they would have just stopped there, Melky?
5: That's right. But you see, the key verse here is Caleb silenced the people before Moses. "We should go up and take possession of the land." Mm. He was not really meaning we can do it ourselves.
4: That's right.
5: With the power of God, because the other men, the report that precedes that, they said, "We can't do it.
4: We can't do it." Yes, and look at what they say about what are they saying negatively about their experience?
6: First, some of the difficulties they mention, well, they may even be true and they may be even relevant. But then, after Caleb calls the people to go and take possession, they say, "But the man who had gone up with him said, 'We are not able to go up against the people, for they are stronger than we.'"
4: Yeah.
6: So here, I think it was the big decline in their report because they demonstrated a lack of faith in God.
4: Yeah, verse 12 says that they gave an evil report.
6: Mm-hmm.
4: And verse 33, they get so depressed and discouraged about it, they say, "We seem to ourselves like grasshoppers, and we seem so to them." Now, that's a very interesting thing. It's one thing to say, "We seem like grasshoppers," but we look like that to them also. How do they know what the people of the land? They're projecting their own poor confidence, their own poor self-image into this picture.
5: Yes. When you look at things of this world, issues of this world, from your perspective, that's how it seems.
4: Yeah.
5: But when you look at it from the kingdom perspective, from God's perspective, you know, there is nothing impossible with God.
4: So what lessons can we take from this short look at this story? There's much more here. What lessons can we take about reporting and about communication of events that are taking place in the church? What can we learn from this story? Do you see some principles here? Anything that speaks to you out of this story about how should we communicate or what impact our communication has?
6: Well, when we give a report, we should give with the perspective of a person that has faith in God.
4: Okay.
6: Okay. Sometimes there may be some difficulties.
4: Okay.
6: And it may be good to mention them. But is different when you mention, "Oh, but we cannot deal with them. We cannot overcome this problem. It's too much." Mm. No, we should mention, "No, but we have God. God is bigger.
4: Okay.
6: He's powerful. He can help us. And if it is His will, if it is according to His will in our lives, we will do it through His power, by His grace."
4: So more than focusing on the big problems, we focus on the big God.
6: That's
4: the perspective. That's
5: yes, I had a church elder when I started out as a pastor. He used to often say, "With God, there is no problem, only solution."
4: Mm.
5: I've never forgotten that.
4: That does not mean being unrealistic.
5: No. We don't want to be unrealistic, but time and again, throughout the Bible, when we read about reports, which are, of course, tied to God's mission, it's always emphasizing the positive. There might be disturbing circumstances and impossible circumstances, but they can come through because that's a God that the Israelites experience. God who makes a way out of no way.
6: Mm-hmm.
5: And that's the kind of report we need to really focus on.
4: When I started as a young academy teacher, I remember going to the principal about a problem. There had been some struggles among the faculty and I thought, you know, we need to talk. So I wanted to go and talk to him about the feelings that were among the faculty, and he listened carefully as I presented things, and then he looked at me and he said, "Well, you've brought the problem. Have you thought about a solution?" And that was good leadership. Let's not just stop with the problem. Let's look for solutions, you know. And I was thankful for that perspective. Okay, so could we say that it's probably going to be typical whenever God works that we can also see a positive and a negative report? There will be people who will say, the land is prosperous. There'll be others who will say, yes, but they're giants, and they're too big, and we can't conquer it. Whenever I work with evangelism, it seems that we can see God at work, but then we also see the human frailties, the mistakes, the evangelist maybe didn't say this just right, or somebody stumbled in their witness a little bit. There's the human side.
6: Yeah.
4: And it depends which one we want to focus on, doesn't it?
6: That's true. You can think, for example, about preaching the gospel to the whole world. You can think, but it's the whole world.
4: Yeah.
6: You can think, wow, it's so difficult. But if you have a good perspective, you can think, God has given us the opportunity to preach to the whole world.
4: Hmm.
6: It's different than, oh, we have to do this. No, we can do this with God's power by our side. So we need to have this perspective. Sometimes in church, there may be some problems. And, well, in a sinful world, problems are are part of our lives, unfortunately. But
4: so there will regularly be things that we could pick at, things that we could criticize in the church if we want to.
5: That's right.
4: But are we looking for the problems, or are we looking for God at work? Are we looking for, through the eyes of faith, saying, where is his solution?
5: Exactly. I like the way you put it, God at work.
4: Mm.
5: Dwight Lyman Moody, a very famous American preacher, was often told, you have no English language, your grammar is poor, stop preaching. How can I stop telling about what God has done in my life and in the life of others who have heard my reports? How can I?
4: Dr. Panaya, you teach communications. Let's talk about communications a little bit. When someone is giving a report, when someone is telling what has happened, what's the process of communication? Just in general, let's look at that.
5: Yes, there is always a source of communication. And then, of course, that is the that takes the person to the other end to focus on the receiver of the communication.
4: Okay. So you have two individuals, source. One who is sending, kind of?
5: Initiating the communicating,
4: okay.
5: And the other one listening to that communication or receiving that communication. But the communication experience or process is not complete unless there is feedback.
4: Okay. How about the content of what goes? Is that affected by the process, how it's communicated, the method?
5: Exactly. The message is very important. Eugene Nida wrote a book, Message and the Medium, Missions book. And it is very important to consider the medium to carry that message or the mode.
4: Okay.
5: That is the communication paradigm.
4: So it goes through the sender, through the and then there's the content of the message, there's the medium of the message, and then someone receives it. Is that the end of it when the person receives it?
5: And that person, invariably, whenever a message is received, will send a feedback.
4: Okay.
5: Give a feedback. And that's what happens in the biblical account of reporting. There's always a feedback. And Acts of the Apostle is replete with stories of that experience.
4: And it might be worthwhile for us to pause and notice that when we're giving a report of what God has done in our lives and we're telling others what Jesus has done for us, there will be feedback if we pay attention. There will be body language. There will be words that people will express how they're receiving the message. And we should be alert to those, shouldn't we? We should pay attention.
5: Exactly. You see, when I started out as a pastor, I helped or worked under, trained by, mentored by many evangelists, very, very experienced evangelists in India. And one of the things they taught me was, when you're preaching, look for this body language. That's the feedback. You are reporting about what God has done in your life, what God will do as a result of this report in their lives. Look for that body language. I learned that very early, and that helped.
4: Yes. Now, why should we communicate what God has done? How does it? Who does it help? How does it help? What difference does it make?
6: Well, when you communicate what God has done through you on the field, in your house, in your neighborhood, well, it can be any place. When you communicate that to the church, you may have different reasons to do that. One of the reasons is motivation. When you do that, that's a source of motivation for the other brothers and sisters so that they may do the same.
4: So are you saying motivation of like in jealousy? Can they give a better story than you? What kind of motivation are you talking about?
6: They're going to see what God has done through you and the results that other people may have experienced through this process, and they want to take part in that.
4: All right.
6: They want to experience the same joy that you have experienced. They want to take part in the same sufferings that you have taken part to glorify God in their own lives also. But there is also another reason. You can receive cooperation. When you give a report, sometimes you communicate some problems, but not as the unfaithful spies, but you can communicate some problems that sometimes you want some help. You know that God is going to help, and you are now calling for the brothers and sisters from the church to help. So the report will help them know something about it and maybe come with some solutions, maybe send some people to help.
4: So they cooperate in solving the need.
6: Yeah, okay. That's true.
4: All right.
6: And also there's a third reason, that is organization. For example, I may be doing a work here, and I may have a need here, that here there is no need for that such thing. And then the church sends a solution to here that is a problem to the other place, and a solution to this other place that is a problem to the first one.
4: So we can be more aware of what's going on in various fields.
6: Yeah, we can be more effective.
4: Fields.
6: We can be stronger. We can go with... if we are organized, because God is a God of organization.
4: Okay.
6: You can see that throughout the scriptures.
4: Let's go to Acts chapter 4. And as we turn to this passage, Dr. Panaya, Melchizedek, as we turn to Acts chapter 4, you're going to start reading with verse 23, I think. I have a question for you. The early church was filled with amazing experiences. Who were they to glorify? Who were they for? Let's take a look at it. Read the passage, perhaps, and then share with us your perspective on that.
5: I'm reading from Acts chapter 4, verses 23 to 26, and I'll be reading it from the New International Version. On their release, you see, Peter and John were imprisoned shortly for a brief period of time, a couple of days. On their release, Peter and John went back to their own people and reported all that the chief priests and elders had said to them. Everything was reported. When they heard this, that is the people, the listeners, when they heard this, they raised their voices together in prayer to God. Sovereign Lord, they said, you made the heaven and the earth and the sea and everything in them. You spoke by the Holy Spirit through the mouth of your servant, our father David. Why do the nations rage and the people plot in vain? The kings of the earth take their stand and the rulers gather together against the Lord and against the Anointed One.
4: When they bring this report of how God has released them, how the Holy Spirit has worked, who do the people praise? How do they respond?
5: Exactly. Oh, you are great men to have withstood all these troubles. No, they raise their voices together in gratitude to God. You see, this is what report is meant to be, to thank God for what He has done. After all, we are just earthen vessels to be used by God. God can do without me. And so much so, you know, then Jesus referred to the stones to be raised.
4: You know, you've said something interesting, because I remember hearing a Pentecostal preacher say one time, and I thought he had a really good point. He said, God can do without me, but He may not be able to do without my testimony. He does need those who will speak for Him.
5: That's right.
4: Okay.
5: That's right. You know, it's a message that matters.
4: Yes. All right. So we find in the early church, things were happening. God is working. The Holy Spirit has come once, and the Holy Spirit comes again.
5: Yes. And if you continue to read this chapter, verse 31, they prayed. The place where they were meeting was shaken. The same group. Mm. And they were all filled with the Holy Spirit.
4: Okay.
5: Now this is Acts 2 repeated, replicated, and more people were filled by the Spirit of God. Remember, at the beginning of this chapter, we read about more people joining, and the number is 5,000. Why? As a result of reporting. So what does report do? One of the functions of the report is for church growth.
4: All right. Mm-hmm. Now, Back in the Gospels, Jesus sent out the disciples, and sometimes it seems they took perhaps a little bit of pride in their accomplishments, and they talked about what they had done and so forth. It seems in the book of Acts, there's a great change that's taken place.
5: Yes.
4: What's the difference now when we read the reports in the book of Acts?
5: Yes, these men were anointed by the Spirit.
4: Okay. What's happened to the issue of self?
6: Well,
4: because they've been arguing in the Gospels, who's the greatest and
6: exactly.
4: so forth.
6: During the period of the ministry of Jesus here on earth, the disciples had some conflicts of position. They wanted to be in high positions.
4: All right.
6: But as you grow spiritually in this process, in this walk with God, as the Holy Spirit teaches you, then you may understand that you're not that good. Actually, it's God that is working through you.
4: Yes.
6: And then you need to give the glory to God.
4: All right.
6: And pray that He keep you safe from pride.
4: Very good. Let's take a look at another example in the book of Acts. I'd like us to go to Acts chapter 14. We find the Apostle Paul, Barnabas, they've gone out on the first missionary journey. They've gone through over to Cyprus, and they took John Mark with them. Then he headed back home, and then they go on to Perga and Antioch and Lystra and Derbe and so forth, Iconium. Then they come back to Antioch and of Syria. And it's really interesting that when you read the end of chapter 14, it says in Acts 14:22 that they went back through these various churches, strengthening the souls of the disciples, exhorting them to continue in the faith, and saying that through that though many tribulations may come, we must enter the kingdom of God. They appointed elders for every church with prayer and fasting. They committed them to the Lord in whom they believed. Then they passed through Pisidia and Pamphylia and went to Perga and now Attalia, and then finally to Antioch. They come back to the home church.
5: Exactly.
4: And they seem to feel an accountability. They seem to have a sense of, you sent us, you laid hands upon us and sent us out through the Holy Spirit. We need to tell you what God has done. And I think this is a very vital point in missions, that there's always a sending body. There's a
5: exactly.
4: sending church that should also get a report back. What happened? And they say here, they sailed to Antioch, where they had been commended to the grace of God for the work which they had fulfilled. And when they arrived, they gathered the church together and declared what? All that God had done with them. How He'd opened the door of faith to the Gentiles, and they remained no little time with the disciples. So the question is my report about me? Is it about God? They reported all that God had done. Okay. Now, we've only got a few moments here, 3-4 minutes. There's reports of talking. Mm. But what about the life?
6: We can go to 2 Corinthians.
4: Okay.
6: If we go to 2 Corinthians chapter 3 and verse 2, these words have a deep implication, and they should help change our lives. 2 Corinthians 3, verse 2. You are our epistle written in our hearts, known and read by all men.
4: Some of the other translations say, you're our letter of recommendation. So you and I are to be letters, epistles. Communications.
5: We are not only God's reporters, we are God's reports.
4: Okay.
5: Isn't that true?
4: So what does that mean in your life, in mine? Beyond standing in church and giving a report, what does it mean for how we live? What does it mean about what we talk about? What does it mean about what we take interest in? To realize that we're to be letters of recommendation.
6: Our lives should be our main report. If our lives are being a strong report, then our words in symphony with this report will be strong. If our spoken report is not in symphony with our living, with our lived report, our life, our testimony, with our acts, with our way of looking at things, with our perspective, with our faith, then this report will not be as powerful as it could be.
4: In other words, as the old saying goes, if we don't practice what we preach, right?
5: Exactly. A loving, a lovable, and a spirit-filled life is the most powerful argument in favor of Christianity.
6: That's true.
4: We've been talking about evangelism. You're suggesting that it all comes down to how we live our lives, that that makes the vital impact.
5: That's right. Because I remember reading this on the walls in India when I was a little boy. It said, "My life is my message, Mahatma Gandhi." If a man who was not a Christian but had great admiration for Christ can say that, with the power of the Spirit of God, I should be able to say that. My life is my message.
4: Well, thank you so much to our guest, Dr. Melchizedek Panaya, and Brother Guilherme Borda. Thank you so much for being with us. William Booth was the founder of the Salvation Army, and he dealt with some of these things. He realized that we're in a vital struggle. He had a blazing passion to save the lost world. In one of his sermons, he proclaimed, "While women weep as they do now, I'll fight. While children go hungry as they do now, I'll fight. While men go to prison in and out and in and out as they do now, I'll fight. While there is a drunkard left, while there's a poor lost girl upon the streets, while there remains one dark soul within the light of God, while there are so many lost young men and women, I'll fight to the very end." We sing "Onward, Christian Soldiers," so let's continue to proclaim the marvelous power and victory available to every individual through our Lord and Savior, Jesus Christ. Next time on Scripture Pursuit, we'll continue our Bible discussions about evangelism and witnessing. So join us again next time, but until then, today and every day, let's continue to pursue the God of the Scriptures.
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8: Lord, who shall abide in thy tabernacle? Who shall dwell in thy holy hill? He that walketh uprightly, and worketh righteousness, and speaketh the truth in his heart. He that backbiteth not with his tongue, nor doeth evil to his neighbor, nor taketh up a reproach against his neighbor. In whose eyes a vile person is contemned, but he honoreth them that fear the Lord. He that sweareth to his own hurt, and changeth not. He that putteth not out his money to usury, nor taketh reward against the innocent. He that doeth these things shall never be moved.
9: Or what man is there of you, whom if his son ask bread, will he give him a stone? Or if he ask a fish, will he give him a serpent? If ye then, being evil, know how to give good gifts unto your children, how much more shall your Father, which is in heaven, give good things to them that ask him? Therefore all things whatsoever ye would that men should do to you, do ye even so to them, for this is the law and the prophets.
10: But the Spirit itself maketh intercession for us.
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15: I look at the life of Christ, what do we see? 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
16: That's Pastor Mark Finley, and this is Hope Lives. 365. At Hope Lives 365, we believe God answers prayer. Keep in mind this telephone number throughout today's broadcast, 888-244-HOPE. That's 888-244-HOPE. Here's Pastor Mark.
15: Revelation 2, verse 7. He who has an ear, let him hear what the Spirit says to the churches. Who's speaking here? Who's speaking? Jesus through whom? John, yes, but what does the text say? He who has an ear, let him hear what the Spirit says to the churches. So the Spirit is speaking. If the Spirit speaks, do we listen? What do you say, church? The Spirit speaks. Do we listen? He who has an ear, let him hear what the Spirit says. To him who does what? Overcomes. That's the message to Ephesus. Now let your eyes drop down to verse 11. He who has an ear, let him hear what the... Who's speaking? The Spirit. And when the Spirit speaks, what do? Listen. He who does what? Overcomes. Let your eyes drop down now to verse 17. He who has an ear, let him hear what the Spirit says to the churches, to him who does what? Overcomes. You think God has a message? Let's keep going. Now take your Bible, please, and turn. Let your eyes drop down now to verse 26. And he who does what? Overcomes. Revelation 3, verse 5, the message to the church at Sardis. Revelation 3, verse 5, he who does what? Overcomes. Revelation 3 and verse 12, he who does what? Overcomes. Revelation 3 and verse 21, what do you think that might say? To him who does what? Overcomes. Is it possible to overcome? I think it's impossible to overcome, don't you? Preacher was wrong, wasn't he? Seven times the Bible says to him that does what? Overcomes. Is it possible to overcome? Jesus witnessed in his life what a life was like that was totally committed to God. Jesus witnessed in his life what it was like when the Master touches his people again and the Spirit lives in their life. I don't know what you're facing. I don't know what you struggle with. I don't know what temptations the devil tries to trip you up on, but I know this. Jesus is stronger than all of that. You may be weak, but he's strong. You may be frail, but he is almighty. When we look at the book of Revelation, it is a revelation of Jesus. And what do we see in that book? We see first Christ, the faithful witness. The one who witnessed of his Father's love and grace in a world of injustice. We see Christ, the faithful witness, the one who witnessed that obedience in a sinful, polluted, rebellious world was possible. And looking to Jesus, his love breaks our hearts. Looking to Jesus, we are transformed by that grace. But our text goes on, three phrases in Revelation 1, verse 5. First, Jesus is the faithful witness. We look at the next expression in the text. He is first the faithful witness. We then look at Revelation 1 verse 5. And from Jesus, the faithful witness, the firstborn from the dead. Now that's a little confusing, so I need to pause on the text, the word firstborn. You say, wait a minute. Wasn't Moses resurrected from the dead? How could Jesus be the firstborn from the dead? Didn't Moses come down from heaven on the Mount of Transfiguration and appear to Jesus? Didn't Christ raise a number of people from the dead? How could Jesus be the firstborn from the dead when he himself raised people from the dead previously? Do you remember in the Bible where it talks about David as the firstborn son of Jesse? Was David the firstborn? What was David? The last or the seventh, right? Yeah. So the term in the Bible, firstborn, does not relate to time. It relates to privilege. The firstborn son in the Old Testament was the one who had the privileges of the father. He was the one that would receive the inheritance. He is the one that would have the glory and honor of the father. So when Christ is resurrected from the dead, He has the privileges of divinity and reveals the glory of the Father. Now let's look at that text. Let's look at what the text says. The text says that Jesus is the firstborn of the dead. I think it's quiz time. You know, I've taught for so many years, seminary and others. It's quiz time. You ready for your quiz? Got your paper out. I'm not going to ask you to raise your hand. Here's the question. You don't have to raise your hand. Answer in your mind. Who raised Jesus from the dead? Did the Father raise Jesus from the dead? Who raised Jesus from the dead? Did the Father raise him from the dead? Did the Son raise him from the dead? Did the Son raise himself with the life that was in him? Or did the Holy Spirit raise him?
17: Read together.
15: All right, we're going to look. Who raised Jesus from the dead? Here we go. You ready to look at the text? Now, don't confuse me now. John chapter 10. Here we go. John chapter 10. All right. John the 10th chapter. Who raised Jesus from the dead? Verse 17 and verse 18. You're looking there. This should settle it for us. I believe the Bible, don't you? John chapter 10, verse 17. Therefore my Father loves me, because I lay down my life that I may take it again. No one takes it from me, but I lay it down of myself. I have the power to lay it down. I have power to take it again. This command I've received from the Father. So, was Jesus divine? Did he have the power to lay down his life? Could he take it up again? Sure. So, did Jesus raise himself from the dead because of the divinity within him? Sure. But don't be so quick here now. Let's go. We're going to go to the book of 1 Corinthians chapter 15, verse 15. 1 Corinthians chapter 15, you're looking at verse 15. Here, Paul is saying that if Christ is not risen from the dead, we are false witnesses. But because he is risen, we're not false witnesses. So, he says, 1 Corinthians 15, verse 15, yes, and we are found false witnesses of God, that's if Christ is not risen, because we have testified of God that he, God, raised up Christ. So who does Paul say raised up Christ? God. He says, we have testified of God that he raised up Christ. But I thought you just told me that Jesus was raised up with the power within himself. Well, we better go further then. Romans chapter 8, now we're coming to this portion of the meal. Romans chapter 8, verse 11. Romans 8 and verse 11. Who raised Jesus from the dead? Romans 8, verse 11. But if the Spirit of him who raised Jesus from the dead. So the Father raises him by the power of the Holy Spirit, right? Who raised Jesus from the dead? The Father, Son, and Holy Spirit are all divine. So together, their power brings Christ out of the grave. Now what difference does that make for you and for me? The text says Christ is the faithful witness and he's the first begotten of the dead. Jesus takes on our worst fears and demolishes them. He takes on the ultimate enemy, death, and he defeats it. He takes on the grave and conquers it. He goes into the tomb and he comes out the other side. What's your worst fear? What is your worst fear? Is it that your daughter will be struck by a car, killed instantly? Is it your husband's diagnosis of cancer is fatal? Is it that your grandchild's disease is incurable? Is it that your son in the military will never return home again? Now for some, these fears become a reality. But here is the incredible good news. Every time Christ battled death, he won. Every time. For the Christian, death is merely a rest until the coming of Jesus. We have the glorious guarantee, that the grave is already defeated in, by, and through Jesus Christ. He is the first begotten of the dead. You know, a number of months ago, when I had my diagnosis that we thought was multiple myeloma, cancer that is incurable, Tini and I decided, as I've told this church congregation before, that we would attack this three ways. First, we would pray and seek God. Second, we would do everything medical science could do for us. And so the University of Maryland has been really helpful to me. I go every 3 months, 6 months, and God is so good to me that diagnosis is arrested. But thirdly, we decided that we would go to a health institute called UC Pines and spend 3 weeks there. With my world travel, my international travel, I knew that my immune system was down. I knew I was exhausted. And when we went there, there were probably about, I don't know, 15 other guests that would be spending this period of 3 weeks together. And you really bond with these people when you're together with them. About half of them were experiencing cancer, about half of them. Some of them had tried everything else possible, and they were there on their last resort. Others of them were coming at the beginning. I was there because I wanted to take time every day, a couple hours a day, to exercise. I wanted to be able to get hydrotherapy treatments. I wanted to get a good diet. And I just needed to be away for a few weeks and process. So we went. It was a tremendously wonderful experience for us. Right across the hall from us was a young man, not young man, really, middle-aged fellow. You know, when you're 69 like I am, everybody under 69 looks young. But anyway, Dick was across the hall. And Dick came to UC Pines Institute with in advanced stages of cancer. And so when you eat with these folk that are experiencing cancer, we'd eat together every day in the dining room, and there was a business executive from New York City that works for one of the foreign governments, and she was coming because of breast cancer. There was Ewald, the businessman from Connecticut, but who moved down to Alabama, and he was coming because he was in advanced stages of cancer. And some of them came to get their pain reduced, and others came because they really thought they might get a cure. And so I kind of bonded with Dick, and when I saw him, he was in so much pain, and his cancer had metastasized that he just couldn't even walk up the hall. I mean, this guy was in a lot of pain, and I'd put my arm around him, and he'd have this walker, and I knew he was really suffering a great deal, and they were trying to give him some hydrotherapy treatments, trying to reduce that pain. Well, one day, Dick's room was empty, and I heard from the physicians that he had to be rushed to the hospital. I really felt bad. I really felt bad about it, and I said to Tina, you know, he's right across the hall from us, and I should have ministered to him more. I mean, I should have been in there more, and this guy is gone, and he may die in the hospital tonight. So Tini and I got by the side of our bed. We knelt down. We said, Lord, just help Dick live. Well, the next morning, he was back. And I said to Tini, I need to go see him. So I came into his room and sat on his bed, and he was in his bed. And I said, Dick, don't even try to get up. And I just put my hands on his feet were under the sheet, and I just put my hand on his feet. And I said, I just wanted to talk to you. So we began to talk about Jesus. We began to talk about his love, his goodness. And I began to talk about the fact that death was a small thing. That if he died, that Jesus could resurrect him from the dead. And we talked about the power of Christ, the victory over the tomb, and so forth. And then I said to him, Dick, I want to play you a song. And I had just the night before listened to a song called Then Came the Morning. And I want to read you the verses of the song. And I began to read them to Dick. And Dick began to cry. I mean, hear this grown man, middle ages. The song is called Then Came the Morning. And it's a song about Christ's resurrection and the sorrow that the disciples faced when Christ died. And there's one line that I just kept repeating to Dick over and over again. Now imagine it. I'm sitting in this hospital sanitarium room. Dick is lying on his bed. He doesn't have much time to live, and he knows it. And I began to play this song to him, and he just sat there, tears running down his face. And here are the words. Now picture Christ crucified. They all walked away with nothing to say. They just lost their dearest friend. All that he said, but now he was dead. So this was the way it would end. The dreams they had dreamed were not what it seemed. Now he was dead and gone. The garden, the jail, the hammer, the nail. How could night be so long? Then came the morning. Death had lost and life had won. The morning had come. The morning had come. The song goes on, and the line that struck me and struck Dick was this. Then came the morning, night turned to day, the stone was rolled away, hope rose with dawn. Then came the morning, shadows vanished before the sun. Death had lost and life had won. Then came the morning. I embraced Dick. I looked in his eyes and I said, Dick, when Christ was resurrected from the dead, death had lost and life had won. We are alive in Jesus Christ. He is not lying in a tomb. I remember one night I was preaching in the Kremlin, right after the fall of communism. 6,500 people were coming to

Have you lost a husband or wife? A son or a daughter? A dear friend in death? A colleague? Jesus Christ is alive. Who is Christ? He is the faithful witness. He reveals the Father's love. He shares with us through the Father. We can obey. Who is this Christ? He is the glorious Jesus who is in the sanctuary above, who's resurrected from the dead, and will resurrect his people when he comes again. But there's one more thing, Revelation. The first chapter, the fifth verse, who is this Jesus? Revelation chapter 1. Revelation chapter 1. And we look there at the fifth verse. And from Jesus Christ, the faithful witness, the firstborn from the dead, the fifth verse, Revelation 1, and the ruler of the kings of the earth. Who is this Jesus? He is the one who has the whole world in his hand. He is the King of kings. He is the Christ who will one day with his Father reign over all the kings of the earth. Have you ever participated in or heard Handel's Messiah sung? How many of you ever heard Handel's Messiah sung? You know that great hallelujah chorus? It builds to that great crescendo. Hallelujah, hallelujah. King of what? Kings. Lord of lords. Do you know where Handel got the inspiration for the Messiah? Here's the story. The year is 1741. George Frederick Handel is discouraged. He has just had a mini stroke. He's paralyzed on one side. His creditors are breathing down his neck to take everything that he has. He thinks he can never write again. And as he does, he begins to meditate on the book of Revelation. And there are three passages that encourage his heart. Now let's turn to those three passages. Revelation 11, verse 15. Now if you know the words to the Messiah, that oratorio, the Messiah, I want you to think of them in the light of these three passages that so inspired George Handel. He was disheartened by his tragic experience. He almost despaired for a brief time. Revelation chapter 11, verse 15. Then the seventh angel sounded, and there were loud voices in heaven saying, "The kingdoms of this world have become the kingdoms of our Lord and of His Christ, and He shall reign forever and ever and ever." Do you remember that from the Messiah? Now look, Revelation 19, verse 6. Revelation 19 and verse 6. "And I heard, as it were, the sound of the great multitude, as the sound of many waters, and as the sound of mighty thunder, saying, Alleluia, for the Lord God omnipotent reigns. Alleluia. The Lord God omnipotent, He's all powerful, He reigns." And what is He? Verse 16. "And He has on His robe and on His thigh a name written." What is that name? King of kings and Lord of lords. As Handel read those words from the book of Revelation, the Holy Spirit inspired him. The kingdoms of this world will become the kingdoms of our Christ. Hallelujah, the Lord our God reigns. He is King of kings and Lord of lords. There's no greater joy, no greater hope, no greater assurance than Jesus Christ, the King of kings, has triumphed over the principles of evil. Here is the incredible good news that you can walk out of this church with today. You and I are on the winning side. Christ witnesses of God's love. He reveals God's grace. God is not a vindictive wrath or a tyrant. In Jesus we see His love. In a world filled with temptation, you and I can be overcomers through the power of the living Christ. Jesus is the witness. We need not fear death. It is a small thing for the Christian because Christ has triumphed over the grave. He is alive and we can live too. He reigns. Hallelujah, He reigns. King of kings, Lord of lords. He has triumphed over the powers of hell. He's victorious. Although evil seems strong, although wickedness seems great, although sin seems powerful, the faithful and true witness, the firstborn from the dead, the resurrected Christ, the ruler over the kings of the earth, the true King of kings, is truly, really coming again. Christ reigns. He's triumphed over the principles of hell.

0: Christ reigns, he's defeated Satan in his life and in his death. Christ reigns, he is the resurrected Lord, and one day he is coming again. That's why we are the church of living hope. Let's pray. Oh Father, in a world that's so confused, in a world that's so filled with injustice, in a world that's torn apart with strife and conflict, in a world that the character of God has been defamed and the name of God has been distorted, we look at Jesus and we see in him one of kindness, compassion, and love. We're charmed by Christ. We fall at his feet to sing with the angels in the universe, "Worthy, worthy, worthy is the Lamb that was slain," to receive glory and honor and riches forever. And Father, there are times that our worst fears overwhelm us. There are times that we think the pain in our body may be cancer. There are times that we cry over the phone calls of family members. There are times that our hearts are broken over the death of somebody that we care about. And that's all natural. But we look this morning away from that to the resurrection of Christ, the one that triumphed over the powers of hell, the one that gives us assurance that we can live again in him. That just as the Father, the Son, and the Holy Spirit together participated in the resurrection, that the Father has not forgotten our loved ones, the Son has not forgotten them, and the Spirit has not forgotten them, and you've not forgotten us either. And Lord, as we think of this phrase, King of kings, Lord of lords, ruler over the kings of the earth, oh Father, today our hearts so rejoice that this world is not in the hands of human beings, it's in the hands of God. We rejoice that one day you'll come again. One day we can live with you throughout the ceaseless ages of eternity. One day there will be no more sickness or suffering or heartache or sorrow or death. So we leave this church this morning with hope filling our hearts. In Christ's name, amen.
1: 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Spiritualism, in a variety of forms, is making its way through the Western world. The afterlife, the spirit world, and spirit mediums can be found in movies, best-selling books, and popular TV programs. These themes are making their way into our children's entertainment, even, and we have this free book to help you understand things a little bit better, entitled Dark Tunnels or Bright Lights. This book candidly reveals biblical truth about this subject and pulls the curtain aside to reveal why there is so much interest in this topic. The book reveals the deceptions of spiritualism based on biblical teachings so that you can confidently discern truth from error as the topic continues to gain momentum across all levels of society. Now, this book is absolutely free. You can simply call us at 1-888-244-HOPE. That's 888-244-HOPE, day or night, 24/7. Don't forget that our prayer team is also available at that number to pray with you. Join us again next time on Hope Lives 365.

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1: How about another character trait of cleanliness connected with orderliness? You read in Spirit of Prophecy to help children to eat in a tidy manner, in a clean manner, to keep the premises tidy and take a daily bath. And you might say, well, what does that have to do with spirituality? That's in the Bible. The principles are still there for us. Show them that uncleanness, whether in body or in dress, is objectionable to God.
0: Courtesy Belt of Truth Ministries.
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3: This is It Is Written. I'm John Bradshaw. Thanks for joining me. In May of 2013, the jackpot in the United States Powerball lottery reached a massive $590 million. People who normally did not buy lottery tickets were lining up to buy the fruited plane. A spokeswoman for the Arizona Lottery said that interest in the lottery was at a complete frenzy. The same was true in many states. Ultimately, the lottery would be won by an 84-year-old woman who held the single winning ticket, and she walked away with more than $500 million. The largest lottery payout in American history to that time, at odds of 1 in 175 million.
4: The odds of the average American being struck by lightning in any given year are 1 in 700,000. A woman has a 230 times better chance of conceiving quadruplets than winning the Powerball lottery. But millions of people buy lottery tickets just in case. And why is that? Because, well, you never know. Someone has to win.
3: But for every winner, there are millions of losers. And when it comes to gambling, even winners can be losers. The capital city of the state of Victoria in Australia is Melbourne, which has a population well north of 4.5 million people. And in Melbourne, Australia, there is a shrine to gambling, where once a year, a horse race is held that is so big, race day is a public holiday throughout the state. And it has been for almost 150 years.
4: Flemington Racecourse in Melbourne is home of the Melbourne Cup, contested on the first Tuesday of November every year. It's the biggest horse race in the Southern Hemisphere. The Melbourne Cup is really big. It's like the Super Bowl in Australia, except in Melbourne, it's bigger than the Super Bowl.
3: In 2018, the Melbourne Cup offered prize money of 7.3 million Australian dollars. That's around 5.5 million US dollars. The winner would take home 4 million Australian, around 3 million US, and trophies worth $200,000. The Melbourne Cup is a phenomenon.
4: Horses, trainers, and jockeys associated with the race become legends. The first Melbourne Cup was won in 1861 by Archer, who won again the next year. The day after Archer won that first Melbourne Cup, he ran in and won another race over 2 miles. The legendary Far Lap, the great New Zealand horse who won the Cup in 1930 and whose heart is on display in a museum here in Melbourne. There's Think Big and Rain Lover and Kiwi and Van der Hum and Bart Cummings, who trained 12 Melbourne Cup winners.
3: Many of people watch the Melbourne Cup. In fact, my parents travelled here to Flemington Racecourse all the way from New Zealand to watch the Melbourne Cup in the early 1970s, the year Silver Knight won the Melbourne Cup. But as glamorous as this all undoubtedly is, you've got the colour and the pageantry and the magnificent horses. As glamorous as it is, there's another side of this that we simply cannot ignore.
4: What we're dealing with here is gambling. And part of the problem with a horse race being such a glamour event is that it normalizes something that has been described again and again as being a curse on society.
3: Now, while gambling undoubtedly employs a lot of people, generates a lot of economic activity and drives tourism, gambling has a dark underbelly, takes a very high personal toll on a lot of people. It seems that wherever you have gambling, Crime is not very far away. Certainly, horse racing over the years has been plagued by crime and corruption and scandal. It is believed that the great Kiwi horse Farlap was killed by interests who didn't want to see him race in the United States. Gambling in sport goes way beyond

0: on horse racing, and therefore so do the scandals. In 1919, players on the Chicago White Sox in the infamous Black Sox scandal were paid by gamblers to throw baseball's World Series. An NBA basketball referee served time in prison for fudging calls in games on which he had bet money. Cricket has been repeatedly challenged by scandals related to match fixing and gambling. It's happened in snooker and soccer and tennis.
1: Now, the objection to this is, oh, gambling's just harmless fun. It's enjoyed by a lot of people. Well, it is enjoyed by a lot of people. It might even be fun, but it surely isn't harmless. And the values promoted by gambling simply don't line up with the values of the Bible. And gambling addiction is a major issue. People can easily get hooked on gambling, and they do.
0: And that causes massive problems. One of the problems with gambling is that it's everywhere. Whether you're in Las Vegas, or Dubai, or New York City, or here in Melbourne, or in a little out-of-the-way small town somewhere on the Fruited Plain, there's gambling. And internet gambling. And it's socially acceptable. And it seems as though everyone's doing it.
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1: Thanks for joining me today on It Is Written. I'm John Bradshaw. Australia is a sports-mad country. The biggest horse race in the Southern Hemisphere is the Melbourne Cup. First Tuesday of November, millions of people watch the race on TV, and crowds of over 100,000 people turn up at Flemington Racecourse to see the big race live. The Melbourne Cricket Ground, the MCG, is Australia's cathedral of cricket. It's also the home of Australian rules football.
0: Aussie football, a lot like Gaelic football. For the uninitiated, it doesn't make a whole lot of sense. Rugby league is also big in Australia. And along with sports like these, Australians gamble on lotto and scratch cards and at casinos. In fact, it's often been said that Australians would gamble on two flies crawling up a wall. But when you've got an industry whose advertising comes with a warning about the dangers of that industry, well, you have to wonder.
1: William Shakespeare once wrote that all that glisters is not gold. When it comes to gambling, you might want to be careful what you ask for.
0: I expect that most everyone has seen the huge jackpots advertised and thought, wow, what I could do with that money. That's natural enough. But you might be better off thinking about what that money could do to you.
1: A British 17-year-old who won £1 million in the lottery told a newspaper later that she wished she had never won that money. She said, I thought it would make my life 10 times easier. Instead, everything became 10 times worse. An English baker died cursing the fact that he had won £9 million in the lottery in 2005. He said that when they won the money, he and his wife believed that all of their worries were over. Instead, they lost their money, they lost their marriage, and he lost his life. He was bored. He developed an alcohol problem. And it is said the stress of worrying about what to do with that windfall really broke him down. He said, "What's the point of having money at all if it sends you to sleep at night crying?" An American man won $250 million in the lottery. His wife later said she wished he had never bought the ticket. Now I can hear somebody saying, "Oh, it's just that these people didn't know how to handle their money." Well, it's true there are many people who've won a lot of money and their lives have not bottomed out. But I don't know that that justifies an industry where money is lost, often massive sums of money, and lives are frequently ruined.
0: You simply don't hear about many people whose lives are radically altered by the effects of gambling. Children who don't eat because their parents lost money at the casino. Lives that spiral out of control owing to gambling addiction and gambling debts. Crimes that are committed. The massive rearranging of priorities. But even if you don't lose, gambling affects your life. And it affects your soul. I wanted to find out firsthand about gambling and its effects. So I went to see an old friend.
1: David Slack lives in Hamilton, New Zealand. He knows a lot about gambling from first-hand experience. He's able to assess gambling from a Christian perspective. So how do you get involved in gambling?
4: Well, when I was younger, John, a lot of friends of my parents used to come around and play cards on a Sunday night. They had a Sunday night card school, and I was introduced through this card game. My mum sometimes would let me play a hand while she went out to prepare the snacks for the players, and I used to sit listening to the radio. I was really taken in by the commentary, the patter of the commentator, and so I would pick horses out and imagine that they were running for me. I'd go to the races with my mum and dad, and I can remember really the first bet that I had. It won. And so that's where it started.
1: So you went from playing cards to basically all forms of gambling?
4: Anything. Yeah, anything went. Pool, which I was hopeless at, playing snooker, sporting games, anything. Anything that moved. You just, wherever you could gamble, you gambled.
1: So once you started gambling, how quickly did you get from gambling to stealing to support your gambling habit?
4: Not long after.
1: Yeah.
4: I'd go around the back of hotels, steal bottles back in those days. I'd take my duffel bag and fill it up, and then go to a dairy and cash up. Back in those days, they used to deliver milk and bread and cream, and I'd go along the road, going into people's milk boxes and taking the money out. And so that was sort of petty crime.
1: Yeah.
4: And then when I started work, then I started stealing product from the company that I worked for. And that all financed your gambling.
1: How low did gambling take you?
4: My marriage ended. I lost my job. And I lost my house. So that was a pretty low point. But things went even lower. I was 27, and what was I going to do? You know, I had no income, so at that stage I turned to crime, and I never worked for the next 13 years, just lived off the proceeds of crime. And so I became a bookie here in New Zealand, that turned into a really huge business. I had turned over enormous amounts of money. But it didn't matter, because no matter how much I won, I just gambled it away. I got arrested probably five or six, might be more, times for bookmaking. Police would kick the door in and burst in looking for evidences. And
1: so why didn't you quit, David? Just too much money?
4: Too much money, yeah. For a compulsive gambler, you know, here it was. I had a flash car, I lived wherever I wanted to. If I ever wanted to hop on a plane, I could hop on a plane and fly off wherever I wanted to. And I just guessed, I thought that I was living the life of Jack the Lad, but all the time, of course, not knowing that I was a slave to the devil.
1: At some stage, it occurred to you that you were a slave.
4: No.
5: Well, at some stage, God got hold of you.
4: Yeah.
5: Well, tell me how that unfolded.
4: That's the miracle part about it, is that at this stage, I'd met my wife. She didn't, you know, she hated gambling. She hated it. And she was pretty staunch. She said, no, I'm not going to marry you. No, I don't want this gambling in my life. But then I kept on, and finally she said, okay, look, here's the go. Not on TV, I don't want people ringing up, putting bets on, I don't want card games going on here. And because you're, once again, because you're a compulsive liar, when you're a compulsive gambler, that's one of the traits that go with it. I said, no, none of that will happen, full well knowing that once we were married and I was back in there, that things would just carry on. And then we were due to get married on the Saturday, and on Thursday morning, 2 days before we were due to get married, I woke up and I had this amazing feeling, and Debbie said, what's up? And I said, I don't know, I've just got this unusual feeling that, like, I don't want to gamble today. Because every day I got up and went off and gambled.
5: So that day you had no urge to gamble?
4: No, there was no urge. And then from that day to this, and that's 30 years ago now, I've never had any desire to gamble. It was just a straight-out miracle. And I'd never asked God to heal me. You know, I was really full-on in the life that I was living.
5: So how could this have happened? Was somebody praying for you?
4: Well, after we got married, and Debbie didn't say anything on that morning when I woke up. And then about a couple of weeks later, she said to me, oh, I prayed. And I said, what? What do you know about prayer? Because she liked going to nightclubs and parties and things like that, you know. And I said, what did you say? And she said, oh, if there's a God out there, you know, I really don't want to marry David as a gambler. And I've tried to change him, but I can't. He doesn't listen to me. And if you could do that, I'd be really grateful. And so this was from someone who didn't really know anything about God.
5: And yet God answered her
4: prayer. Yeah, God answered her prayer. Amazing. Just an amazing miracle. Yeah. I still look back every day. You know, I'm so grateful that she prayed that prayer.
5: So what about people who were not or are not problem gamblers? What about them?
4: Oh, I haven't met many of those, John. You know, I haven't. I guess they're around somewhere, but I haven't met really too many of the recreational gamblers. The vast majority of gamblers that I know are compulsive gamblers. I had a friend who was a heroin addict. My best friend was a heroin addict, and you know, the poker machines are the heroin. They're the heroin addiction of the gambling industry. They're geared to suck your money out.
5: So what do you say to somebody who's struggling with gambling and has heard your story?
4: Number one, there's hope. At Gamblers Anonymous, that I'm involved in now, when people ask me what's the best thing that's happened to you since you stopped gambling, I say, freedom. I'm a slave no longer. And this, you know, following the 12-step program gives you all of that. You know, that's the most successful way, and embracing Jesus, that's really the key to it, the change of life. There really is no other way. There was no other way for me. I was just going to continue on and as I was in my gambling career, and Jesus changed my life. And so it's the same, it can happen for anyone.
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7: December 21, 2012 was when the Maya calendar was set to expire. Many

0: said, with the expiration of this calendar would come the end of the world. The Maya were remarkable builders, but they did not predict the end of the world. So where can we find predictions that we can trust? Recent reports state that more and more people are embracing witchcraft, tarot card reading, and astrology. People are grabbing onto this, even though there's absolutely no evidence that it's valid, and they're rejecting the Bible. Now, the Bible isn't simply a book of predictions. It's the story of God's love for the human family. But it's true that the Bible does contain predictions. In fact, God stakes his reputation on his ability to forecast the future. Predictions you can trust. Watch now on It Is Written TV.
1: Thanks for joining me on It Is Written. You know, as far back as I can remember, gambling was part of my family. My mother's father owned racehorses. Her brother was a somewhat successful owner-trainer. And my father gambled religiously. I remember coming with him usually on Saturday mornings to this very building. He would gamble here and then we'd wait throughout the day to see just how successful he'd been or hadn't been. I remember being here and seeing men and women lining up waiting to gamble away money that they simply couldn't afford to lose. Now, my dad never ever bet large sums of money. He certainly didn't jeopardize the family's well-being. We definitely didn't go without because my dad bet on horses. But I often wondered what it would have been like if Dad had taken the money he frittered away on horses and invested it in a constructive way. I remember my dad telling me several times about men where he worked. On payday, they'd take their pay packet down to where illegal gambling was taking place and lose everything. And they'd have nothing to take home to their families.
2: As a teenager, I'd work long days at a gas station. And it wasn't long before I would be off to the racetrack and lose it all.
1: I was never a successful gambler. I learned young that once it's gone, you can't get it back. It's better not to risk it in the first place. What I didn't find out until much later is that God is against get-rich-quick schemes.
2: Proverbs 13:7. There is one who makes himself rich, yet has nothing. And conversely, there is one that makes himself poor, yet has great riches.
1: God cautions against get-rich-quick schemes, that desire to get a lot in a very short period of time. And that's what motivates a lot of gambling and a lot of gamblers. You see, there's a commandment that pretty well everybody forgets. It's the 10th commandment.
2: It says, "Thou shalt not covet." That's Exodus 20:17. Hebrews 13:5 says, "Let your conduct be without covetousness."
1: Covetousness, according to the Apostle Paul, is idolatry. Now, of course, we need money, and it's great to have excess. But a prime reason for excess is so that it can be used to bless others. We are stewards of what God gives us. When money becomes your God, you've got real problems. You break the 10th commandment, you're breaking the first commandment, which says, "Thou shalt have no other gods before me."
2: Proverbs 3:9 says, "Honor the Lord with thy substance and with the first fruits of all thine increase."
1: That means that what we've been given by God has been given for the purpose of honoring God. Throwing money away gambling certainly is not honoring God.
2: Jesus said in Matthew 6:21, "Where your treasure is, there will your heart be also."
1: Gambling, like a number of other things, helps you to see where your treasure is, and therefore, where your heart is.
2: 1 Timothy 6:9-10 says, "Those who desire to be rich fall into temptation and a snare, and into many foolish and harmful lusts, which drown men in destruction and perdition. For the love of money is a root of all kinds of evil, for which some have strayed from the faith in their greediness, and pierced themselves through with many sorrows." How many people do you think, desiring to win the big one, have pierced themselves through with many sorrows? This is a lot like Proverbs 28:22, which says, He that hasteth to be rich hath an evil eye, and considereth not that poverty shall come upon him.
1: So what if you're one of these people who gambles just a little? Not a lot, just a little, like my dad used to. Well, if it's just a little, you won't find it too terribly difficult to give up. But if you're wanting to give up gambling, your gambling problem is a serious one that can be a real challenge. Here's what you do. You lean on the promises of God.
2: Philippians 4:13. I can do all things through Christ who strengthens me. Philippians 1:6. He who has begun a good work in you will perform it until the day of Jesus Christ. Philippians 2:13. It is God who works in you both to will and to do for his good pleasure.
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1: Let's pray together now. Our Father in heaven, we come to you in the name of Jesus. We're glad that we can. We thank you that you are able, that you are a deliverer, and that you can take away everything out of our lives that should not be there. If somebody has a problem with gambling, those that do, take it away. Be the deliverer, be the strength. We believe in your promises. We believe that you can do all you say you can do. We look to you to be what you only can be. We thank you for deliverance. We thank you for assurance, for salvation. And we thank you in Jesus' name. Amen. Thanks so much for joining me. I'm looking forward to seeing you again next time. Until then, remember, it is written, man shall not live by bread alone, but by every word that proceeds from the mouth of God.

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2: And a certain ruler asked him, saying,
3: "Good master, what shall I do to inherit eternal life?"
2: And Jesus said unto him,
4: "Why callest thou me good? None is good save one, that is God. Thou knowest the commandments. Do not commit adultery, do not kill, do not steal, do not bear false witness. Honor thy father and thy mother."
2: And he said,
3: "All these have I kept from my youth up."
2: Now when Jesus heard these things, he said unto him,
4: "Yet lackest thou one thing. Sell all that thou hast, and distribute unto the poor, and thou shalt have treasure in heaven, and come follow me."
2: And when he heard this, he was very sorrowful, for he was very rich. And when Jesus saw that he was very sorrowful, he said,
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6: Unto thee lift I up mine eyes, O thou that dwellest in the heavens. Behold, as the eyes of servants look unto the hand of their masters, and as the eyes of a maiden unto the hand of her mistress, so our eyes wait upon the Lord our God, until that he have mercy upon us. Have mercy upon us, O Lord, have mercy upon us, for we are exceedingly filled with contempt. Our soul is exceedingly filled with the scorning of those that are at ease, and with the contempt of the proud.
7: What time I am afraid, I will trust in thee. In God I will praise his word. In God I have put my trust. Create in me a clean heart, O God, and renew a right spirit within me.
8: This is a Love Language Minute. A listener writes, "Gary, is it appropriate for my spouse and I to individually have friends of the opposite sex?"
9: I think it's very dangerous for a man to have a good friend, I mean a really good friend, of the opposite sex. And the same thing is true of a wife. I think we need friends of the same sex that with whom we can share life and we share interest. And usually male friendships are based on interest, whether it's sports or whatever. And female friendships are developed the same way. But I think it's very dangerous for a husband to have a close friend who is a female and a wife to have a close friend who is a male. I would not advise that. I just think we need to develop our friendship and then allow each other to have friends of the same sex as well.
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12: Now a look at your evening weather on Lafayette Christian Talk Radio. Intermittent clouds today with a high near 84 and lows around 71. Thunderstorms tomorrow with a high of 85 and lows around 75. For your Monday, partly sunny with thunderstorms with a high near 87 and lows around 74. And for Tuesday, mostly cloudy with a high near 88 and lows around 75. That's your evening weather on Lafayette Christian Talk Radio.
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18: Would you like to hear an amazing fact, friends? Spiders are known for making some of the strongest fibers in the world. Spider silk, in general, is widely regarded as the strongest natural fabric known, and it's at least as half as strong as steel thread of the same thickness and much more elastic. In fact, when you consider its weight, spider silk is actually 5 times as strong as steel pound for pound. More specifically, scientists have found the toughest material on Earth made by a living creature is the silk produced by the Darwin's bark spider. After testing its tensile strength, they discovered it was more than twice as tough as any other spider silk and more than 10 times stronger than Kevlar. You might be surprised to learn there are now some companies making super strong clothing from synthetic spider silk. Even more bulletproof than that, or Kevlar, is the protective clothing spoken of in the Bible. Stay with us, friends. We're going to learn more as we bring you this edition of Bible Answers Live.
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18: 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Call us with your Bible questions, and you've got an excellent chance of getting your question on tonight's program. My name is Doug Batchelor, and my regular co-host, Pastor Jean Ross, is on vacation tonight. And so with God's help, we're going to move forward. But let's ask him now. Father in heaven, we thank you so much for your blessings, especially this time of year when we think of all we have to be grateful for. And we thank you for the Word of God, Lord, that changes hearts. These words are indeed spirit, and they are life. Be with this program, Lord. Pray that the word goes forth, that hearts are touched, and that you are glorified in Jesus' name. Amen. You know, I'm always fascinated with creatures. I was talking to a friend. I did a TV program where I was holding a snake, and she told me today that kind of wigged her out. But I was always amazed by snakes and spiders, maybe a typical boy. I remember being with Karen in Belize, and we went to a zoo there, and they let you hold a great big tarantula, and I thought that was the coolest thing in the world because it almost looked like, you know, a puppy dog you could talk to. A creepy puppy dog, but they're big. And so I've been fascinated by spiders and just how God designed them, where their spinnerets are able to produce silk, different kinds of silk for different functions from one spider. As some is more rigid, some dries quickly, some is elastic, and it seems like man is always trying to copy the design of God. When the Air Force wanted to understand better gliding planes, they started looking at the albatross and looking at the seagull. And when they were designing their jets, they looked at the back angling wings of the Swift. And I've heard that they studied the head of the woodpecker when they were trying to design football helmets that wouldn't allow you to get brain damage. Well, we knew that they'd be looking at the strength of the spider silk, and several companies have been launched with millions of dollars backing them to try to produce an artificial spider silk because it is the strongest substance in the natural world that's biologically produced. And, they've already got some companies that are making jackets and clothes out of this artificial or synthetic spider silk that's supposed to be even stronger than Kevlar. If you can think of thousands of uses for it, I'm sure fishermen would love to have fishing line 10 times stronger, and a lot of people could find very interesting practical uses. I read one time that the orb spider in New Guinea, that there are some spiders, their webs are so strong that the natives there in Papua New Guinea use them as hand fishing nets, and they can hold a fish. You know, the Bible tells us that there is a fabric, there is a clothing, there's an armor, a Kevlar that God makes for you to keep us safe from the enemy. You read about this in the book of Ephesians, chapter 6, verse 13. It says, "Wherefore take unto you the whole armor of God, that you might be able to stand in the evil day, having done all to stand. Stand therefore, having girding your loins with truth, and having the breastplate of righteousness, and your feet shod with the preparation of the gospel, and above all, taking the shield of faith, wherewith you're able to quench all the fiery darts of the wicked one, and the helmet of salvation, and the sword of the Spirit, that is the word of God." Paul describes there in Ephesians 6, the armor of God that we put on to protect us in our daily battles with the enemy. And it's the supernatural power that God gives you in his word to resist temptation. That's what Jesus used every time he was tempted. He quoted scripture, the promises of God, to the devil. He said, "It is written, it is written, it is written," every time he was tempted. And we'd like you to know how to put on that armor of God. Friends, do you struggle with temptation? Do you find sometimes you're easily overcome? Are you falling in the same area again and again, and you would like to be free from your misguided thoughts and bad habits? Learn about the armor of God. We will send you a free book. And it's not just a metaphor. It's something real that you can do, and it's got some practical tips in this book. Easy reading, called The Armor of God, and the price is great. It's called free. 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Now, we're giving you two numbers, so be careful not to get them mixed up. The number for the free resource, The Armor of God, just call and ask for it. 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We only ask if you do call, and we send you the book, please read it, and then share it with somebody. Now, if you have a question, we do have several lines open. I think people are out traveling for Thanksgiving right now. But if you want to call in your Bible question, we've got a lot of friends and truckers listening on satellite radio. You have a Bible question? Don't claim to have all the answers, but I'll share what I've learned in the last 40 years. Number is 800-GOD-SAYS. Here it is in regular numbers. 800-463-7297. 800-463-7297 will bring your question into our studio headquarters. And with that, we're going to go to our first caller, who is Ken, calling from Arkansas, listening on the internet. Ken, welcome to the program.
19: Yeah, hey, Doug Batch, how you doing today?
18: Doing well. How are you?
19: I've got a question. I want to know what the Bible says about changing your mind. Once you say something, you give a verbal promise to someone. Here's the scenario. I have rental property, and I told someone they could have the property for such and such price. I got so many phone calls, I decided to go up $25. The lady refused, and I didn't let her have it. So what does the Bible say about that, changing your mind, you know,
18: well,
19: once you make an agreement?
18: Yeah. It tells us in the book of Proverbs that, well, first, the Bible says better not to vow than to vow and not to keep it.
19: Yeah, I know better now.
18: Well, you know, and it may not be too late, but if you, and then you'll read in Psalms, and I'm trying to remember, it may be Psalms 15, where it says, yeah, I think it is Psalms 15, where a believer will swear to his own hurt, but he does not change. In other words, you make a vow, and when you realize, wow, I'm going to lose money on this deal, but I've made a promise, I have to keep it. Proverbs 7:14, yes. Today I have paid my vows. And So, yeah, you've got, when you make a vow to God, do not delay to pay it. That's Ecclesiastes 5:4. Says actually two ways. It says pay what you have vowed. Ecclesiastes 5:5, better not to vow than to vow and not to pay. And Jesus said, let your yea be yea and your nay be nay. Now, somebody called me once and they said, well, when I was lost, I sold my soul to the devil. Do I need to keep that promise? And I said, no, please don't. Because that's a one-way road. It doesn't end well. And, the devil is a liar. But, you know, if you advertise something for a certain price and then someone says, I'll take it, you can't really change the price on them later. If you posted it at a certain price and then you reconsider before you promise it to anybody, well, then, you know, you've got the freedom to raise the price or lower the price. But if someone has agreed to what you promised, you need to stick to your word.
19: I got you.
18: That makes sense?
19: Thank you so much. Yeah, thank you so much, Pastor.
18: All right, Ken, hey, we appreciate your call. And I've actually got a sermon that deals with what is truth. And I talk a little bit there about vows. You can listen to that at the Amazing Facts website, which is simply amazingfacts.org. And appreciate Ken's call. That does free up another line. And so if you got a phone call, Bible question rather, here's the phone number, 800-463-7297. 800-463-7297. Several lines open. We've just got two operators helping to screen the call. So if it rings, just let it ring for a minute. I'm going to talk next to AJ, who's calling from El Cajon, California. AJ, you're on the air with Bible Answers Live.
20: Hey, how you doing, Pastor? Thank you for taking my call.
18: Yeah.
20: So my question, and I'll ask it, and then I'll hang up and go ahead and let you answer. In the Bible, there's a lot of, as a man, I'm trying to file the idea of the bride of Christ and, you know, Christ as the lover of my soul, which I get that. But, you know, there are songs that are more in the feminine. And I kind of understand the idea, but I'm looking more for, like, as men, how do we reconcile that? I'll hang up and I'll go ahead and listen to your answer.
18: All right. Hey, thank you very much, AJ. I'll do my best.
20: Thank you very much.
18: The love of God in the Bible, you can't really make it gender exclusive for men or women. Sometimes God compares his love to the love of a mother. He talks about a mother hen guarding her chicks, and he compares it to his love. He says, can a woman forget her nursing child? They may forget, but I will not forget you. And even the name God Almighty in the Bible is, I think, is more literally translated the many-breasted one, meaning the one who can provide, nurse for her children. So sometimes God figures his love that way. And then, you know, Jesus is also, it says, husbands, and this is in Ephesians, husbands, love your wives as Christ loves the church. So you've got the male model. God, of course, is called our Father in heaven. And God, the Father, so loved the world, he gave his Son. Again, there you've got two more masculine ideas. But, you know, when we think about our love for Jesus, and I realize that the love we would have is something like the love of David and Jonathan. There were two men that had a pure love that was not at all sensual in the Bible. They just loved who the other person was. And, you know, in our society today that's sort of saturated with sex, when you talk about love or deep love, people automatically try to include the sexual dimension of that. But biblically, the greatest love is a love that is free from that. And in heaven, it says they'll neither marry nor given in marriage, and we'll just be overflowing with love for God. So, yes, sometimes it's pictured as God loves us as his bride, but there's really no conflict with the idea that the love of God, sometimes it appears as the love of a woman or a mother, sometimes it's the love of a man, so we can all relate. Thank you very much for your call, AJ. Going to talk next to Tony. Tony is calling, listening on satellite radio from, is that Du Bois, Pennsylvania?
21: Du Bois, yes.
18: Yeah, welcome to the program.
21: Thank you. My question is, in Jude, he refers to the book of Enoch, you know.
18: Yes.
21: And if he refers to it, do you think it should have been included in the scriptures? And the other books, too, like Second Ezra or Maccabees or something like that. There's you know, miracles involved in these books.
18: And are you wondering if there's some books missing from the Bible?
21: Yeah. Do you think that they missed some of them, that they should have added, or...
18: All right, well, let me talk about that for just a minute. It is true, Jude quotes from a book called the Book of Enoch. Most of the scholars doubt that this was a book written by Enoch, and then it would have been taken on the ark by Noah, because Enoch lived before the flood, and somehow it was passed down from Noah to, Lamech and Terah and Abraham and on so forth. Most believe that the Book of Enoch is a book that was written during the Jewish captivity in Babylon. That's the first time it really appears. It does still exist today. Jude does quote from the book. He's not endorsing the whole book. He's endorsing a line in the book that talks about the Lord coming. And it is possible that you could read a book that has some inspired lines in it. I think Martin Luther said some things that were inspired of God, like when he said, "Here I stand, God help me," during the Diet of Worms. That was an inspired statement. But then Martin Luther, he was a little anti-Semitic, and he would say some things about Jews that I don't think were inspired. Now, Paul refers to even some Greek poets, and you can read about this in Acts 17:28, and Paul is quoting some of the Greek poets. Well, that doesn't mean those poets, all of their poetry was inspired and needed to be part of the Bible, but there may have been some inspired lines in the poetry. The book Pilgrim's Progress had some wonderful, inspiring statements in there, written by John Bunyan. And even in the Bible, it talks about the books of Gad the seer and the book of Japheth. What God chose to preserve in the Bible, the canon that we have now, is 100% inspired. Some of the authors quote from inspired selections outside the Bible, but it doesn't mean everything in that book or everything those authors said was inspired.
21: Mm-hmm.
18: So, I don't know, does that make sense?

0: those men to assemble the unquestioned books that were authentic. It doesn't mean that there's nothing else in the world that God has spoken through. I think that, you know, there's a lot of times that God may inspire a person with a line, with a passage, with a book. It doesn't mean it becomes part of the sacred canon. So, but God did something supernatural to preserve the Bible and what we call the sacred scriptures. And as they've said, the Bible is an anvil that has worn out many hammers. You know, I do have something that deals with that, Tony. I'll be happy to send you a free copy. It's the Amazing Facts Study Guide called Is There Anything Left You Can Trust? You call the resource number. Here's that number, 800-835-6747. And tell them you'd like that study guide on the Bible called Is There Anything Left You Can Trust? And we'll be happy to send that to you. Appreciate your call. And with that, we're going to go and talk to Tom, who's calling from Canyonville, Oregon. I've been there before. Welcome, Tom. You're on the air with Bible Answers Live.
1: Yeah, hello. I had a question for you. I was I get quite a few different pastors on my radio, but I think they're from Maryland. It's from Maryland, but they seem to think that after you die and you're not saved, you know, but when you go to hell, you're incinerated that way. You kind of go back to where you were before you were born, I guess, in awareness. Just,
0: now, do you, Tom, do you know John 3:16?
1: For God so loved the world that he gave his only begotten Son.
0: Keep going.
1: That whoever should believe in him should have everlasting life and not perish.
0: Right, okay, not perish, but have, you're close enough. Not perish, but have everlasting life. So we're faced with two options, right? Believe, everlasting life. Not believe, perish. The Bible tells us that Jesus came and died to take our penalty. The penalty for sin, Paul says, the wages of sin is what?
1: Death.
0: Death. It doesn't say the wages for sin is eternal torment for bazillions of years, unending, in flames. Now, I believe the Bible does teach there's a lake of fire, that wicked are cast into the lake of fire, and Jesus says every man is punished according to what he deserves. But then you read in Malachi, the day's coming that all the wicked will be burned up. It'll leave them neither root nor branch. See, in the very beginning, God told Adam, in the day you sin thereof, you'll die. And the penalty for sin is death. And so the devil, though, has taken some, you know, medieval teachings that people have an immortal soul. And I ask pastors all the time, show me the verse. Bible's a big book. It must be there somewhere. Show me the verse that says we have an immortal soul. And it's not there. But there is a verse that says God and God only has immortality. I believe Jesus is immortal, and there are maybe unfallen angels that are immortal, but meaning the people on this earth, we don't have immortality. Immortality is given when Christ comes. It says when Jesus comes, then this mortal will put on immortality. God, you know, of course, our bodies get old and die now. We all know that. So immortality is a gift to those who believe. The wicked will be raised and they will be judged. And the Bible says in Revelation 20, they are cast into the lake of fire. And it says this is the second death. It's the death from which there is no resurrection. Everyone is punished according to what they deserve. Sorry, go ahead.
1: Luke chapter 16 with the rich man and Lazarus.
0: Yeah.
1: They both die, you know, and then the rich man wakes up in torment, he says.
0: Well, I'm glad you mentioned that. Let's talk about it for a moment. In the parable, and this is my point, is it's a parable only mentioned in the Gospel of Luke, and he talks about this man, a rich man. He doesn't care much about the feasts every day. And then this poor beggar named Lazarus is at his gate who just is starving, and the dogs lick his sores, and they both die, except there's a great reversal. Lazarus, who kind of represents the Gentiles, he's in Abraham's bosom, where every Jew wanted to be. And the rich man, who's a symbol for the Jewish nation that had the treasure of truth they were feasting on, he is suddenly in the Greek place of torment. So Jesus is using some irony here. He's got this, the poor Gentiles who are starving for the crumbs of truth, they're in Abraham's bosom, which is a metaphor for the saved of the Jews. And the rich Jewish man who didn't share the gospel with the hungry, he's suddenly in the Greek place of torment, which is called Hades. That's the word that's used. And it's clearly a parable because, I mean, the rich man is talking to Abraham, and I don't think anyone believes that the people in heaven are going to be able to talk to the people burning in hell. That'd be terrible. And furthermore, he says,

0: you know, send him with one drop of water to cool my tongue. Do we really believe everybody that dies goes to Abraham's bosom, or is that a symbol? So this is a parable, and he's talking about, really, it has nothing to do with the state of man and death. It's talking about if we don't share the truth with those who are hungering for the crumbs that fall from our table, we may discover in the judgment they're in the place of salvation, and we're on the outside.
1: Okay, but I was talking about this with a truck stop chaplain here not too long ago. He said it is not a parable because every other parable in the Bible, it precedes it. This is a parable. On this particular occasion, it doesn't precede the story that Jesus is telling. And all the other parables, nobody is named. But in this particular parable, Lazarus is named. He said, this is not a parable.
0: Yeah, I've heard that point made before, and I would just respectfully disagree. Lazarus was as common a name as you could have in the Greek countries back then. It was the equivalent of John. And so I've told many illustrations where I say, little Johnny told his mother, you know, and so it's not uncommon to take a general name like that. It was a very common name. There's several Lazaruses in the Bible. But, you know, please let me send you something, Tom. I hope you'll let me do it. There is a study guide I'd like to send you. It's got all the scriptures on it, and it's called The Rich Man and Lazarus. And it'll explain that parable. It'll explain what the Bible teaches about that. What I'm teaching is not anything new. This is what Christians used to believe before there was sort of this medieval concept that the soul is going to burn forever and ever and ever and ever. You just think about that. Think about some teenager who dies lost. He's only lived 13 years, but he dies beyond the age of accountability. And he's going to burn as long as Adolf Hitler. In some cases, longer. I mean, the way that it's taught. It just, and yeah, I mean, can we comprehend eternity? A person writhing in flames? A billion zillion years go by, no relief, and they've only begun for the sins of one brief lifetime. Inconceivable. It's just not what the Bible teaches either. The Bible says in the new earth that there is no more pain, sorrow, death, no more crying. Old things are passed away. All things are made new. So please take a look at that, Tom, if you get a chance. It's called The Rich Man and Lazarus. Anybody out there, if you'd like to study the subject and understand it better, go there. Line is open, and I want to thank you for your call, Tom. Going to talk next to Jerry. We've got about 2 minutes before the break. Jerry, you're on the air.
2: What does the Bible say about people that refuse to pay money back when they've stolen it from an estate?
0: Well, you want to just restrict that to people maybe who had stolen money from an estate, but if someone steals, whenever a person steals, it's a sin. You know, don't bear false witness. Now, if a person is convicted, if they've been stealing and they're convicted by the Holy Spirit, I shouldn't have done that. As far as possible, they need to right the wrongs they can. The book of Ezekiel talks about that if the sinner repents of his way and turns and restores the pledge. And if you are a pagan and you borrow your neighbor's lawnmower or weed eater and you just never return it, after you come to the Lord, you can't just say, Lord, forgive me for stealing my neighbor's shovel. You need to take the shovel back. And so, you know, Bible says we're going to give an account to God for every idle word that we've spoken. And so we're going to be giving an account for every unfaithful thing that we've done. If we walk away from the cash register and we take more change than we're due and we don't turn around and go back and say, hey, look, I'm a Christian and you gave me a little too much. Here it is. God will always bless us for our honesty. Now, I used to be a thief before I was a Christian, and I broke into houses and stole at night. And I mean, I was doing burglary, stealing cars, and there's no way I can go back and pay that back. I don't even know who the people are. I could never find them again. And so in cases like that where you can't turn around and right those wrongs, you just have to say, Lord, please forgive me. But in the cases where we can right the wrongs that we've done to another through apology or through recompense, you know, that's part of what it means to be converted, is try to set things right. Now, friends, you might be hearing, thank you very much for your question, Jerry, and you would enjoy our study guide dealing with the law of God. If you want that, call 800-835-6747. I've got a whole sermon on stealing and that commandment at the Amazing Facts website, amazingfacts.org. Coming back.
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0: 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I am Doug Batchelor. Pastor Jean Ross is on vacation tonight, but with the help of our studio team, we're going to do our best to man the phones. And let's see, we don't want to waste any more time. 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D, calling from Sacramento, California. 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
7: Yes. Hi, Pastor Doug.
0: Hi.
7: Can you hear me?
0: Sure, loud and clear.
7: Okay, good. I am calling because I have been reading in Matthew. I'm just going to give you the scriptures and then ask my question real quick. Matthew 24, 9 to 13, and then 20 to 23, and then Revelation 13, verses 15 to 17. It talks about the last days and the time of trouble and what will happen to God's people. And based on those scriptures, I'm not seeing how God will actually take care of us. So I'm wondering if you can point me to some scripture references that show that God will provide for his people during the last days and the time of trouble.
0: All right,
7: that he'll take care of us. Because it looks to me when I read that that's not going to happen.
0: Well, you know, I need to give you a balanced answer on this. There is a time in the future when Jesus said there is a great time of trouble such as there never has been. Christ is actually quoting from Daniel chapter 12 when it says, at that time Michael will stand up, this is verse 1, the great prince that stands for the children of thy people, and there will be a time of trouble such as there never has been since there was a nation even unto the same time. And then Christ repeats that in Matthew chapter 24, that there is a time of great trouble. That doesn't mean that he doesn't protect his people. He's not going to allow his people to be annihilated, but I've got to be careful not to say that Christians don't ever suffer. There are Christians suffering in the world today. In the Middle East and North Africa, there's still terrible persecution, and some are losing their lives for their faith. I don't think we need to worry, because Christ says, be anxious for nothing. He doesn't want us to fear. And but during the greatest time of trouble seems to be divided in two parts. First, there's going to make a law you can't buy or sell, and then ultimately there'll be a death decree. When the plagues begin to fall, God is going to then supernaturally protect all of his people. And you find that when the children of Israel were in Egypt, they were in Egypt, but even when the plagues were falling, 10 plagues fell, they were preserved during the time of the plagues and delivered out of it. we will be preserved in the last days when the great time of trouble comes and delivered out of it. And just as he preserved Noah through the flood, and he preserved Daniel in the lion's den, and Shadrach, Meshach, and Abednego in the fiery furnace, he's going to preserve his people in the last days. And so you don't need to live in fear. Paul says all that live godly will suffer persecution. And that's not just true of the last days, but from the time when Abel killed his brother back in the Garden of Eden, all the way through history, believers have experienced varying forms of trials and persecution. Job suffered terribly, but it didn't last long. God blessed him 99% of his life, and there was that 1% where for several weeks and maybe a month, he suffered terribly. So don't despair, or don't be concerned, Dee, that about the time of trouble ahead. Are you worried about it?
7: Yeah, I am.
0: All right, well, let me tell you, Jesus said, fear not. Matter of fact, Dwight Moody went through the Bible once, and he counted all the times that God said, don't be afraid, and I've not done it to check, but I believe him. He said there's 365 fear nots in the Bible. That's one for every day of the year.
7: Wow.
0: Bible said, perfect peace God is offering us. Great peace have they that love thy law. Nothing will offend them. Jesus said, peace, be still. I mean, so there's so much in the Bible where God is saying, don't worry, fret not. And he doesn't want you to fear. Even in Psalm 91, when it talks about the time of trouble or the plagues, it says, 1,000 may fall at your side, 10,000 at your right hand, but it will not come near you. Only with your eyes will you see and behold the destruction of the wicked. So don't be afraid, Dee. I do have a book on the second coming I'll send you. It's talking about the tribulation as well as the second coming. And I think you'll find some comfort there. Call 800-835-6747. Ask for the book called Anything But Secret. Anything But Secret. It's explaining that when the Lord comes, it will not be a secret. And we'll send that to you for free. Thank you for your call, Dee. And with that, we're going to be talking next to Jason, who's calling from Albuquerque, New Mexico. Welcome, Jason. You're on the air.
8: Yes, my question is pretty straightforward.
0: Jason, I can barely hear you. I don't know if there's anything you can do to get closer to your phone, or maybe you're on speaker.
8: Is that better?
0: That is better.
8: Okay. In the Bible, it talks about how women are supposed to be speaking in church or from the pulpit. I'm a firm believer that God can use anybody of any sex, any race, spread his word. I was just wondering what the Bible says on that.
0: All right. What does the Bible say about, it talks about women speaking. Paul says, I suffer not a woman to speak or to teach. And does that mean a woman should never speak or teach in a church? First of all, I think we all know that God has inspired both men and women in ministry to teach, to do various forms of ministry. The place where I see the Bible making a clear line of distinction is it's clear to me from the Old and the New Testament that men were called to be the servant leaders in their family. They were to be the protectors. And it's not as common today because we live in such a technological age, but for the other 5,900 years of human history, people often lived in an agricultural society, and the advantage of the strength of men, they were dependent upon for helping to sustain, supply, protect, provide for their families. And they were to be the spiritual leaders. So you do find examples of women in the Bible teaching and preaching the word. The Bible says that he'll pour out his spirit on men and women. At Pentecost in the Old Testament, men and women served in the capacity of prophet. Miriam was a prophetess. You have Huldah and others. Where you don't see any change is only the men served in the capacity of priest, pastor, apostle in the Bible. And so I don't see a woman ever being ordained as a king by God. He only had the men offer sacrifice. Only the men served as priests, apostles, pastors. So I think that as men are to be the priest leaders in the family, men were to be the priest leaders in the church. Because the church is really a collection of families. It's an extension of that same principle. So does that make sense, Jason? Can you still hear me?
8: Yes, sure does. Uh-huh.
0: Okay, well, I have a book I wrote on that because we get that question frequently, and it's called Women in Ministry. I think everyone will find that it's balanced and biblical. Women in Ministry, call that resource number. It's 800-835-6747. If you have a Bible question, call us at 800-463-6747. 7297. A couple of lines still open. Appreciate your call. Talking next to Rose, who's calling from San Francisco, California. Rose, you're on the air with Bible Answers Live.
9: Hello, thank you.
0: Appreciate your call.
9: Could you please explain the parable, don't throw pearls before swine?
0: Yeah, Jesus says, do not give that which is holy to the dogs, and do not cast your pearls before swine. He says that a couple of ways in the gospel. And, you know, the Bible talks about the pig that was washed returns to wallowing in the mire. And you've probably heard someone use the expression before, you can't make a silk purse from a sow's ear.
9: Yes.
0: And you've heard the expression, you know, you can put lipstick on a pig, but it's still a pig. I mean, there's all kinds of expressions about that. There's one in the Bible that says, a beautiful woman without discretion is like a jewel of gold in a pig's snout. And so pigs were unclean animals. And Jesus is talking about when you give your time to a person who does not have any inkling towards following God or the Holy Spirit in their life, but they want your attention all the time. You know, your life is made of time. That is your pearl. That is your gold. That's what's holy. And when you're constantly giving your time and attention to people who are like a black hole, they want lots of time and attention, but they really are never going to give their heart to Jesus. They just like the attention. You are casting your pearls before swine. Now, I know it sounds terrible to ever say you would put anybody in that category, and it even makes me feel bad to say it. But Jesus is clearly talking about when he was talking to the scribes and the Pharisees, they kept asking questions, not because they wanted to know the truth, but most of them were asking questions to try to trick him. And he said, you know, you spend a lot of time arguing with people that don't have an appreciation for the truth. They're just arguing because they want to debate. You are giving that which is holy to the dogs. You're casting your pearls before those who want to remain unclean. And so Christ was saying, don't waste your time with people that just want to argue and debate, or they don't want to follow God, and they're just soaking up your time. Give your time. Time is precious. Give your time to people that are really hungry. Put your seed in soil that is going to grow. Don't cast it on the thorny ground or on the stones. Does that make sense, Rose?
9: It absolutely does. And I almost had it half right.
0: You probably were closer than you think.
9: I think so, and I appreciate it. Thank you.
0: All right. Hey, thanks so much. Appreciate your call. And with that, we're going to talk next to Robert, who's calling from College Place, Washington. Thank you for your patience, Robert. You're on the air.
10: Yes. I was calling to ask you, I understand that the law of God and the law of Moses are different.
0: Yes.
10: But I was wondering about Malachi 4:4. That kind of poses a question to me, where it says, remember the law of Moses, my servant, which I commanded him in Horeb for all Israel. It's sounding like the law of Moses is the Ten Commandments there.
0: Well, it certainly includes that. But when he says the law of Moses, you know, he gave the law of Moses. He gave the law, the Ten Commandments, to Moses. But if you read there in Exodus, it says God spoke all these words, saying, God wrote the commandments of the Ten Commandments with his own hand. Moses didn't think up or dream up any of the law. All the law that Moses wrote was inspired. Now, there were different categories of law. There were civil laws he gave them because they were a new nation. They needed civil laws and judicial laws. Much of the judicial law in America is based on the principles of what we call the Mosaic Law, but, you know, the law of Moses came from God. You've got health laws. These are practical sanitation laws and even dietary restriction laws that are still good today. There were certain laws that were meant for a theocracy when God was among the people. You know, we obviously don't stone someone now for adultery, and you don't, we don't pluck out a person's eye if they poke out someone else's eye. And so when they lived under a theocracy with God in their presence, they had some pretty strict laws for those violations. So the Ten Commandments, of course, written in stone, is eternal. The health laws are eternal. Civil laws are very practical, but, you know, they're carried out by the government, so you need to go by that. And a lot of even the church law comes from the law of Moses about delegating and spreading out responsibility among representatives. That was given by Jethro to Moses and passed on. Now, I don't know, is that making sense so far? You there, Robert?
10: Sort of, kind of. But it's saying that, remember the law of Moses, remember, so it's only like the Ten Commandments are a law of Moses, like they're the same thing, kind of.
0: Well, you know, if you look in Deuteronomy chapter 4, where it talks about God giving his covenant, the Ten Commandments that he wrote, and then it says, and at that time I gave unto Moses other statutes and judgments. So God does make a distinction between the Ten Commandments and some of the other statutes and judgments, because he gave everything to Moses on Mount Sinai. That's where he communed with him during that nearly year that they were camped there. So just because it mentions Mount Sinai doesn't mean that it's all the Ten Commandments. But God spoke the Ten Commandments with his voice. He wrote them with his finger. He wrote them on different materials. So he spoke them differently, wrote them differently, wrote them on something different, put it in a different place. It was in the middle of the ark, in the middle of the temple. It was the holiest spot of the nation, was in the Holy of Holies, the inner sanctum of the sanctuary, Ten Commandments. The ceremonial laws and the other laws were written on paper by the hand of Moses, not spoken by God's voice, and they were put in a pocket on the outside of the ark. So God made a pretty big distinction between the value of these two laws. And in one point, someone says, "Good master, what shall I do that I might have eternal life?" And Christ said, "Thou knowest the commandments." He said, "Which ones?" Jesus began to recite the Ten Commandments. So there's a distinction there. Hey, Robert, I've got a book called Written in Stone. It's a study guide. I'll send you a free copy, 800-835-6747, you or anyone listening. And, you know, friends, we do this by faith and Amazing Facts. We send out these lessons, and by the grace of God, people like you listen and say, "I just appreciate that program. They're just sending out Bible material." And if you want to send something to keep us doing it, we are grateful. But we'll send that out to you free. It's called Written in Stone, and we appreciate your question, Robert. Going to go to another call, though, talk to Larry, who is calling from Valda, North Carolina. Larry, you're on the air with Bible Answers Live. You there?
11: Yeah, it's Valda, North Carolina.
0: Yeah, that's you.
11: And this is a comment question, I guess, in Daniel 6 about the wise men, astrologers, about them and their families being thrown into the lion's den.
0: Yes.
11: And you might have mentioned this, is since they, in all likelihood, are the ones that made a eunuch out of Daniel and, in essence, destroyed his posterity, then their posterity was destroyed. And I just hadn't heard anybody mention that in a long, long time, and I didn't know where I heard it from. And I don't even know if I actually heard it. It's been so long.
0: Well, you know, that is an interesting, I've never thought of that. It is an interesting thought. Now, let me just add something. When Daniel was made a eunuch, he was probably 17 years old. And you're right, they took away his posterity. That had been foretold by Isaiah the prophet to Hezekiah. He said, "The king of Babylon will take of your seed and will make them eunuchs in the palace." And that exactly happened with Daniel and his friends. But Daniel in the lion's den happens after the Babylonian kingdom fell to the Persians. And so nearly 70 years have gone by. Daniel's like 87 years old. And so when their posterity is taken away, he probably had outlived most of the people that made him eunuchs. But it's an interesting symbol that at the beginning of the book of Daniel, they take away his posterity. But near the end of the book of Daniel, the king's advisors lose their posterity. Very interesting.
11: I
0: never thought of that before. Appreciate that insight, Larry. God bless. Going next, talk to Christian, listening from Ann Arbor, Michigan. Christian, you're on the air with Bible Answers Live.
12: Thank you for taking my call.
0: Yeah.
12: Okay, so I kind of have a two-part question because I need to make sure my understanding is correct before I can ask my question. I read when Satan took Jesus up on the mountain and offered him essentially the world if he would bow down to him, when he showed him all the kingdoms.
0: Right.
12: And I read that that Satan is the prince of the power of the air, the god, the lowercase g god of this earth.
0: Right.
12: And that we wrestle not against flesh and blood, but against principality. So is Satan's work in this world, does he have that power that he offered Jesus? Does he have that power to give to men? Does Satan, like, produce himself to men and offer men,
0: treasures and fame and
12: right for power and wealth and stuff. And the reason I ask this is because I notice a lot.
0: Did I lose you? You still there?
12: Was I cutting out?
0: You cut out for just a second. You said, I notice a lot, and then go ahead.
12: When I go to movies and just in media and stuff, I hear a lot and I see a lot of Bible stuff just taken in such an evil way in movies that shouldn't be in, like Marvel movies and even some animated movies. And most people don't even notice it, you know, there's a lot of people who don't really study their Bible. And just, you know, the mass people. But I see so much evil inside movies. Like, I'll go and watch X-Men, and it's just like a Marvel movie, but it's filled with such, I mean, like...
0: They're often making fun of the scriptures and biblical principles, right?
12: Right, but it's said in such a way that most people don't even pick up on it. Like,
0: so are you wondering if Satan is somehow, people have sold their souls to him in exchange for them being his agents, or is that kind of what you're thinking?
12: Yeah, well, I'm asking, is that true? Is there like an evil power at work in like people who
0: absolutely
12: worship
0: Satan? Yeah, absolutely, and you know you can see it very vividly in the media. It's you know, it doesn't mean everybody in the media does this. There's probably still some good and godly people out there, but most of the media scoffs at the Bible. They say these evil innuendos. They misquote things. They mock the teachings of Jesus. They'll exalt almost everything, but it's almost like they're always exalting this darker power. And so, yeah, I think that. As a practice, I don't go to movies. You know, you still manage to see enough of that stuff, just even on news commercials. But, yeah, there's a lot of evil out there, and people, I think some people have maybe not consciously sold their souls to the devil, but and a lot of folks in the music industry, you listen to the lyrics of their songs, and they're diabolical. So, yeah, you're not missing it, Christian. Would you let me send you a book? I've got a book that talks about, I'll send you a free copy, The Origin of Evil. And it's called Did God Create a Devil? Did God Create the Devil? If you call our resource number, 800-835-6747, we'll be happy to send you a free copy of that. Appreciate that. And we're going to talk next to Christopher, who's calling from Bronx, New York. Thank you for waiting, Christopher. You're on the air.
13: Yes, I got a verse about the soul being immortal.
0: Okay.
13: Matthew chapter 10, verse 28.
0: Yeah, where it says, fear not them that destroy the body, but they can't destroy the soul. Rather, fear him who can destroy soul and body.
13: It says, kill the body. I mean, from the King James Version, but not able to kill the soul.
0: Yeah, well, that means a person. Jesus said, don't be afraid of him who can kill your body, but he can't kill your soul. And I agree with that. I think that there's all kinds of people out there that might torture a believer, but they can't take away their salvation, can they?
13: The soul, what about the soul of a wicked person? What's the difference between their soul and the soul of the righteous?
0: But notice what Jesus says. Your verse actually agrees with me. The second part of it says, fear him, that's God, who is able to destroy soul and body in hell. So what happens to the soul in hell?
13: That's not annihilation, because it's this annihilation. What's the whole purpose of Christ dying?
0: Well, I'm just wondering, I'm asking you to help me out with this verse here. When it says, fear him, that's God, right, who is able to destroy soul and body in hell.
13: Right.
0: The Bible says in Ezekiel 18.
13: It's not annihilation. I answered that. It's not annihilation.
0: You mean annihilation?
13: It's not annihilation.
0: So, do you believe that people burn through endless ages for the sins of one lifetime?
13: God is eternal, or the sin is against God. So God is infinite. So when you sin against God, your sin is infinite. Just one sin, it destroys you. Just one sin. The Bible says that whosoever shall keep the whole law and offend at one point, he's guilty of all.
0: So the 13-year-old, all right, just stay with me here. The 13-year-old Aborigine in Australia, I've been out there in the outback and worked with some of the original Aborigines. 13-year-old boy, he dies from a suicide, and you believe that he will burn, a million years go by, constant fire, a billion years go by, constant fire, for the sins of 13 years, and he was made by God, he never learned about Jesus, and that the Bible says, Christ said, I'm going to reward everyone according to what he deserves, and there are varying rewards. Jesus said, he that knew his master's will and didn't do it, is beaten with many stripes. He that did not know is beaten with few. There are varying degrees of rewards. So I find that the Bible says that the penalty for sin is death. And the everlasting punishment that it talks about in the Bible means the punishment, the sentence, is eternal. There is no second chance. It is a second death. There is no relief. It will last forever. They are gone forever. It doesn't mean they burn forever and ever and ever. I mean, just that is the creepiest thing in the world. It used to make me hate God before I learned what the Bible really said.
13: So what's the whole purpose of Jesus dying? You can commit sin all your life, and when the judgment is just going to burn out. So what's the purpose?
0: Well, wait a second. Now, Jesus died to save us from perishing, right?
13: Right.
0: You and I agree that, praise the Lord, he's giving sinners a chance to live and not die. And I don't even want to go to the lake of fire and suffer however long. See, we believe there's a lake of fire, but it's not going to burn forever and ever. People are cast in the lake of fire, Revelation 20. This is the second death. And the Bible says all the wicked will be consumed. It will leave them neither root nor branch. That's Malachi chapter 4. Please, if this makes any sense to you at all, Christopher, don't go with what people have been telling you all your life. Read it for yourself. Lots of verses. I'll send you a study guide. Is the devil in charge of hell? Is the devil in charge of hell? Anyone out there, if you want to understand this subject better, and you know, people say, oh, Pastor Doug, you don't believe in hell. Yes, I do. Actually, my hell is hotter than some people's hell because my hell burns them up. The Bible says they will be burnt up. They will be consumed. It says they'll be devoured. Never will thou be anymore. I mean, the language is so clear. There's a few verses that are difficult, but the whole scale seems to get tipped in favor of a few difficult verses, and they ignore all the other verses that make it very clear. Two choices, life and death. Believe, live. Do not believe, perish. All right, friends, we are out of time. And by the way, that book is called Is the Devil in Charge of Hell? The phone number, 800-835-6747. And please keep us on the air during Thanksgiving. I hope you're thankful for this program. You've heard us ask. I'd love to have you go to the phone and do something, or go to the internet, amazingfacts.org, and click donate. God bless you. Appreciate those who call in, didn't get your call. We'll do it again next week. Thank you.
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18: honest and accurate answers to your Bible questions.
19: And a certain ruler asked him, saying,
20: Good master, what shall I do to inherit eternal life?
19: And Jesus said unto him,
21: Why callest thou me good? None is good save one, that is God. Thou knowest the commandments. Do not commit adultery, do not kill, do not steal, do not bear false witness. Honor thy father and thy mother.
19: And he said,
20: All these have I kept from my youth up.
19: Now when Jesus heard these things, he said unto him,
21: Yet lackest thou one thing. Sell all that thou hast, and distribute unto the poor, and thou shalt have treasure in heaven, and come follow me.
19: And when he heard this, he was very sorrowful, for he was very rich. And when Jesus saw that he was very sorrowful, he said,
21: How hardly shall they that have riches enter into the kingdom of God?
22: Which of you, by taking thought, can add one cubit unto his stature? And why take ye thought for raiment? Consider the lilies of the field, how they grow. They toil not, neither do they spin. And yet I say unto you that even Solomon in all his glory was not arrayed like one of these. Wherefore, if God so clothe the grass of the field, which today is and tomorrow is cast into the oven, shall he not much more clothe you, O ye of little faith?
23: Blessed is he that considereth the poor. The Lord will deliver him in time of trouble. The Lord will preserve him and keep him alive, and he shall be blessed upon the earth, and thou wilt not deliver him unto the will of his enemies.
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25: Now a look at your evening weather on Lafayette Christian Talk Radio. Intermittent clouds today with a high near 84 and lows around 71. Thunderstorms tomorrow with a high of 85 and lows around 75. For your Monday, partly sunny with thunderstorms with a high near 87 and lows around 74. And for Tuesday, mostly cloudy with a high near 88 and lows around 75. That's your evening weather on Lafayette Christian Talk Radio.
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28: Corinth was a seacoast city. It was a sailor town. And the representatives of the world would drop anchor here. And it was a good place to spread the gospel. A good place to plant seed, you see. It was a place where the gift of tongues, when properly used, could be a great blessing. But it was abused here. And we're going to talk about that abuse. And now to our subject, the charismatic movement and speaking in tongues. It may be that one or two will be a little disappointed this evening. I pray not. It could be that someone would wish that I would spend more time in this area or perhaps in another. The clock won't allow that this evening. But this I must say at the very outset. Lyle believes in the gifts of the Holy Spirit. I believe that we must all be, if we're going to get through these end times, Spirit-filled Christians. And then I want to say this as well. Very briefly tonight, and for one of the very few, perhaps the only time, during our lecture series, I'm going to be quoting from my favorite author outside the Bible and from a book entitled The Great Controversy, and if time allows, maybe one other quotation as well. I want to talk to you now about Neo-Pentecostalism, or glossolalia as it's sometimes referred to as, and often called the charismatic movement. We're all aware that there has come in the world, both Protestant and Catholic, a revival, a new day, a new age. I was speaking not so very long ago with a young man from Africa, a Christian man, who'd come to this country to study from Africa. And I asked him, my friend Opananjami, are you seeing a charismatic movement down in Africa? Are you seeing an interest in the speaking in tongues and the gifts of the Holy Spirit? Oh, he said, there is a charismatic church on nearly every corner in my village and in my country. Yes, he said, it's growing very rapidly. And then more recently, I talked to someone who'd returned from mission work down in South America. And I asked, are folks, Christian folks, interested in South America in the gifts of the Spirit, particularly the gift of tongues? Oh, yes, he said, this charismatic movement is going through South America like fire in dry brush. I know firsthand that it's moving very rapidly through Europe and certainly the former Soviet bloc. I brought a newspaper from my hometown, Boise, Idaho. And it talks about the largest church in our city. And I'm going to read you just a couple of statements very quickly. On a typical Sunday, it's not unusual for Roman Catholic nuns to be seen in the pews of the Central Assembly Church. Also, you'll find represented when the roll is called Presbyterians, Lutherans, Episcopalians, Methodists, Congregationalists, Baptists, Mormons. They'll all raise their hands. And then it goes on to say, the pastor attributes the church's immense growth to a growing interest in the charismatic movement, which places a great amount of emphasis upon the manifestations of the Holy Spirit and the relevancy of the Holy Spirit in the church today. This movement has literally swept across all denominations, particularly as it being seen now within the Roman Catholic Church. And that's certainly true. And we're going to be saying a great deal more about that in just a little bit. Many feel that this is the final proof of the outpouring of the Holy Spirit that's described in both Old and New Testaments. The Bible talks about the early and the latter reign of the Holy Spirit, sure. And so many believe that this is the latter phase, this is the final result, this is what we've been waiting for, longing for, and praying for. Walls of bigotry and hatred that have divided denominations along very distinct lines are suddenly collapsing on every hand. This charismatic movement, I see, is characterized really by two distinct aspects. I'm going to talk to those each as we go along. First of all, the idea of speaking in tongues, or a language that one has not learned. Many would refer to it as a heavenly language, or a God language, an angelic language. That, the speaking in tongues, and number two, miraculous healings. And they go together like a hand in a glove. I receive, on a regular basis, a little magazine that's entitled Voice, the Voice magazine. I haven't gotten it of late, but for many, many years, I was a subscriber and read through it very, very carefully. It was put out by the Fold Gospel Businessmen's Fellowship International, and in that magazine there would be story after story after story of meetings where folks were given the gift of tongues, and simultaneously there were wonderful, wonderful healings. At the same time that they began to speak in these heavenly languages, suddenly withered arms were straightened before the very eyes of those who were gathered around, medical doctors to be included, by the way. Legs restored, and in one instance I remember a lady who'd had a birth defect in a leg. It was short, much shorter than the other, and while the folks watched and prayed, and as she spoke in tongues, this leg grew out an additional 2 inches, and the people shouted, praise God, hallelujah. Pentecostalism, ladies and gentlemen, was born in the United States about the turn of this century. And for many, many decades, it was referred to in derogatory sort of terms. Tragically, it was often referred to in that way. Holy rollers, you've heard that idea. Those who walk on the backs of the pews, the poor class, the uneducated. Often they'd meet in a little storefront building, maybe just a block off Main Street, in a form of business house, where they painted over the window and said, the assembly this, or charismatic that, or something of that nature. That's the way it used to be looked upon, but certainly not today. Today, we have medical doctors, lawyers, PhDs, businessmen from all faiths and backgrounds that are coming together in this movement, and it's bringing a Christian unity like nothing I've ever seen before. Oral Roberts said that in the early 1960s, he was given a vision from God that he was to take his gifts of healing in tongues into mainstream Protestantism. And for that reason, and at that time, Oral Roberts became a Methodist preacher. Some of you folks perhaps didn't know that. For many, many, many, many years, Oral Roberts received his credentials, or his credentials were signed by the Methodist Church. And then comes the Vatican Council in 1962. Pope John the 23rd said, "We're going to have a giornamento. We're going to throw open the windows of the church and let some fresh air in. And we're going to do our utmost to reach out to our estranged brothers and bring them back to the Mother Church." Protestants and Catholics would begin to sit down around tables as brothers in Christ and dialogue. How may we get together? What can we do to bring Christian unity, to bridge the gap? And the Protestant brethren would turn to their Catholic theologian friends and would begin to quiz them and question them. And they'd ask them, "Are you Catholic brethren going to continue to teach the idea of Mariolatry? We can pray through Mary and that she'll intercede for us?" "Oh yes," would say the Catholic theologians. "Yes, of course." "Well, are you going to continue to teach that there is an intermediary place called purgatory? Are you going to teach?" "Yes, we're going to continue to teach and hold to purgatory." "Are you going to keep on teaching that every time the Mass is spoken, Jesus is sacrificed again?" "Oh yes, we're going to continue with the sacrifice of the Mass." And at that point, there would be an impasse. The dialogue would break down, and Catholic and Protestant would separate their chairs and say, "It's impossible, it's never going to work." And then came 1967. Notre Dame University, in room 316, and I believe that in that place, and at that time, prophecy was fulfilled. Here's what happened. A group of priests and students and nuns were meeting together to pray for the gift of the Holy Spirit upon the Church of Rome. They prayed earnestly and sincerely. And then someone began to speak in tongues, and a movement was born there that would soon spread like wildfire throughout the Church of Rome. There was a reunion in 1968, just 1 year later, and there were about 50-100 folks who were there, who are now speaking in tongues, had known the baptism of the Spirit, as they called it. In 1990, they had a reunion again, and there were over 22,000 people who wanted to be a part of that thing, who was speaking in tongues in the Catholic Church and sharing this idea through the Catholic Church. Now, I brought here an article from Newsweek magazine. And it's from the religion page, and it says, "When the Spirit moves." And I'm going to read you a couple of sentences. "In the United States alone, an estimated 300,000 Catholics have become charismatic. At least 100,000 Protestant and Orthodox Christians have also moved in this direction. They become leaders in the movement. 2,500 Episcopalian and Presbyterian clergymen have joined the neo-Pentecostal ranks. In Minneapolis, just this past August, Lutherans alone expect to draw some 20,000 charismatics." And then it goes on to describe what's happening around the world, India, Europe, Latin America. And then they have a quotation from the recently deceased cardinal from Brussels, Belgium. Cardinal Sunens said, and I quote, "It's a beautiful thing. I see the future of the Catholic Church coming from this movement." The future of the church in this ecumenical movement, in this tongues movement. Now, tongues. This idea of speaking in tongues together has done what sitting around the bargaining table could not do. The Holy Spirit is poured out upon both Catholic and Protestant simultaneously, and it causes them to believe that it doesn't matter what you believe, you see. Set aside your theological differences. It doesn't matter. Just come together and pray together, and the Holy Spirit will be poured out upon us. Our theology is not important. And so they sing then together, "We are one in the Spirit, we are one in the Lord, and come, Holy Spirit, we need thee. Come." Now, Seventh-day Adventists, since our inception, have been preaching that Catholics and Protestants were going to reunite. And we preach that, of course, on the basis of Revelation chapters 13, 16, the deadly wound and miracles in the last day and all of that. I see in this movement the spiritual glue to make this thing a possibility. I want to read you just one or two other news items, if you'll allow me, please. Pentecost around the world. And by the way, this is from a magazine entitled The Pentecostal Evangel. Evangelical Free Press magazine. It talks about in the United States, the tongues movement spreading so very, very rapidly. And then it goes on to say that the same thing is happening in France and down in South Africa as well. The burgeoning neo-Pentecostal movement, says Archbishop Ramsey, Archbishop of Canterbury, by the way, the Anglican Church. The neo-Pentecostal movement is cutting now across denominational barriers. We find in this movement an encouraging sign of the future of Christian unity. Amazing. That's what the Bible said would happen just before Jesus comes back. And so we find it not only amongst church leaders, leaders with great experience and with lots of years of practice, degrees behind their name. We find it also amongst now a number of celebrities. This that I bring to you tonight is from the magazine People magazine. Pat Boone believes in miracles. And it goes on to say that Pat, his wife, and their lovely daughters are now involved in the demonstration of the power of the Holy Spirit, as is evidenced in speaking other tongues. And so it's among celebrities. Pat Boone began to baptize folks in his own swimming pool as the result of this feeling, this new Pentecostal movement. Now I want you, if you will, please, to open your Bibles to the book of Acts. And we're going to begin to take a look, a very careful look, a kind look, at the teaching of the gift of tongues in the Bible. But I must say again tonight that we're never going to sit in judgment upon anyone's relationship with Jesus here, whether Catholic or Protestant, Pentecostal or Assembly or Adventist or Catholic. We're not going to do that here, but we are going to look at what's happening in the world as it's related to the fulfillment of Bible prophecy. I'm going to begin to read at the first verse of Acts chapter 2. This will be very familiar to us. When the day of Pentecost was come, they were all come together with one accord in one place, and suddenly there came a sound from heaven like the rushing of a mighty wind, and it filled the whole house where we were sitting. And there appeared cloven tongues like fire, and it sat upon each of the disciples. And they were all filled with the Holy Ghost, and they began to speak other tongues as the Spirit gave them utterance. And you notice, by the way, that word Spirit is in uppercase, it's capitalized. That means the Holy Spirit. They began to speak in tongues as the Spirit enabled them or gave them utterance. And there were living in Jerusalem devout men from every nation under the heavens. Now when it was noised about, the multitude came together, and they were confounded, because they heard each man, the apostles, speaking in their own language. And they were amazed, and they marveled, saying to one another, "Are not these all Galileans?" What they're saying is, look, this is quite remarkable. These apostles are unlearned fishermen. They're from Galilee. They can hardly write their own name. And how is it we hear them speaking these foreign languages, the languages in which we were born? And then in verse 9, it begins to list down the various languages that were represented. Parthians, Medes, Edomites, dwellers of Mesopotamia, some from Judea, Cappadocia, Pontus, Asia, Phrygia, Pamphylia, and from Egypt, from Libya and Cyrene, from strangers from Rome, Jews and proselytes, Cretes, Arabians, and we all hear them speak in our own language the wonderful works of God, and they were amazed. And then they turned to one another and asked, "What does this mean?" Some of them mockingly said, "These are drunk." And Peter, standing up, said, "No, these are not drunk, as some of you believe, because it's only the third hour." What he's saying is, no one drinks at this time of day. You ought to know that. Even drinking folks don't begin to drink this early in the day. But rather, he says, this is that which was spoken of by the prophet Joel. And he begins to quote from Joel chapter 2, down to about verse 28, about the signs and wonders, and how I'll pour out my Spirit in the end time, and show signs and wonders in the heavens, and all of that. Now, please follow this next idea very carefully, because it's vital in its importance to us tonight. God sent our Lord Jesus here to speak for him. Jesus said, "The words that I speak are not mine, but they're the words of the Father who hath sent me." When his personal ministry was finished, when he'd given his example, preached his sermons from mountaintops and seashores, he had to go back to heaven to begin another work that we've already studied about, haven't we? To become our great high priest. But he gathered his disciples in a room and he said, I will not leave you comfortless. When I go, I will send someone to bring you comfort. Who would that be? Whom would that be? The someone who would come would be the Holy Spirit. And so in the upper room, Jesus begins to give the promise. When he, the Spirit of truth, is come, what will he do? He'll guide you into all truth.

0: and apostles and send them out. If the church is in need of this gift or whatever gift, the Holy Spirit will fill that need. Now I ask you folks a question. What was the needed gift on the day of Pentecost?
1: Understanding.
0: All right, now let's think this thing through again. Our Lord Jesus, in an upper room, has said to his disciples, this gospel of the kingdom must go where? The whole world, to every nation, language, and tongue, and so forth. And then what would happen? Then I'll come back again. So here are these disciples now, with this commission in their minds and in their hearts, and the great desire to be reunited with their Lord in their very souls. Oh, if only we could spread the gospel. If only we could tell every man under the sun the beauty of Jesus and his righteousness. Then he could come back. But they had a serious problem. They were indeed unlearned Galileans. They had not studied foreign language. They were lucky, probably. They're probably like I am with English. They were just lucky if they could make themselves understood in Aramaic, their mother tongue. And so now in Jerusalem, here is this captive audience, representatives of nearly every known language in this part of the world. Oh, what a marvelous opportunity. If we could just get the gospel to these folks, then they could take it back to their homes, their villages, their cities, and they'd spread it. It would go now everywhere, you know, like the stone that's thrown in the pond, and the waves begin to move out and out and out, and soon it hits the shore. If only we could give these folks the gospel, but we have a problem in communication. We can't speak their languages, and they don't know ours. So I ask you again, what was the gift of need on the day of Pentecost? It was the gift of tongues, exactly, the ability to speak a language that one had never learned. That was the gift of need. And the Holy Spirit comes now and provides that very gift. Now I want to talk to you about the word glossolalia, because we're seeing it a lot in church publications and in theological dissertations and all of that. Glossa, in the New Testament, in the Greek language, means language. It may also be used to speak of the physical organ in the mouth, the tongue. But the tongue is used to speak language. Glossa, language. Lalia, the second part of that word, glossolalia, to speak. Laleo is the Greek verb form, I speak. And you put those two together, glossa, lalia, or laleo, now you have the idea, the ability to speak languages, glossolalia. Now we have a definition. In Revelation chapter 10 and verse 11, at the end of that prophecy of the little book that we studied here one night, there would be sweet in the mouth but bitter in the tummy. There, at the end of the whole thing, God said, thou must prophesy again before many nations and peoples and what now? You tell me the next word is languages and glossolalia. Glossa, tongues, languages, exactly so. The point that you must see with me, folk, is this. That word glossa, as is used in the Bible, was always, without exception, used to refer to a language that was known somewhere in the world. You know, maybe it was the language, the Latin over in Rome, or maybe it was something different in Crete, or maybe it was another language somewhere else. But it was always used by the apostles, by the Bible writers, to spell down a language that was known by some group somewhere in the world. And that is without exception. Now, we've said on evenings prior that the book of Acts is the history of the first 35 years of the Christian church. And we've also said, I think, more than once, that we refer to the book as the book of the Acts of the Apostles, but a better definition might be the work of the Holy Spirit through the apostles. That is just filled with the leading, the guiding, the teaching of the Holy Spirit. Now, in the book of Acts, that comprises the first 35 years of the church, the history of the church, we find the gift of tongues mentioned on three separate occasions. Only three times in 35 years. Luke is the author of the book of Acts. He's the writer, the secretary, perhaps it would be a better way to say it. And so we could ask him tonight, Dr. Luke, in your mind, in your estimation, how important is the gift of tongues in the church? And he might scratch his head for a moment and say, well, I remember so very well those first 35 years. In 35 years, I remember it being displayed

played three times. What, Luke? Only three times in 35 years. And nearly every week I meet folks who think that we need to have it in every single meeting. Something is out of balance here. Something does not square here. Now, we're going to turn you and I into 1 Corinthians chapter 12, and we're going to notice the Apostle Paul speaking to our subject tonight. And instead of thanking the folks and telling the folks he's just really proud of what they're doing with the gifts of the Holy Spirit, particularly the gift of tongues, he begins to give the folks a little bit of a spanking. 1 Corinthians chapter 12. You recall that during the travelogue we said that the church of Corinth was a pastor's nightmare. It really was. I mean, if a conference president wanted to punish a pastor, he'd have sent him to Corinth. They were fighting amongst themselves, suing one another in the courts of the land. There within the church was fornication and incest and homosexuality. And beyond that, they were abusing the Lord's Supper and rejecting the beautiful teaching of the rite of the resurrection of Jesus. And so the Apostle Paul here writes to the church of Corinth, and he doesn't say, I'm really proud of you in this area of the gift of tongues. He gives them a spanking for an abuse of the Holy Spirit's gift of tongues. Now, before we read anything from 1 Corinthians 12 following, we want to remind ourselves that Luke and Paul were traveling companions. Luke writes the book of Acts, and much of what he writes is the preaching material of Paul and the experiences that he and Paul go through together. Although maybe Paul had with someone else on an occasion. In the book of Acts, it is so very clear that the gift of tongues was an ability to speak a language that someone somewhere knew. Are you with me? In other words, this was not some ecstatic utterance. This wasn't some heavenly or prayer language. This was a language that the folks, that some nation, some people somewhere could understand. It was the mother tongue of a tribe somewhere. Now, Bible scholars use a tool that's called the rule of first mention. And that tool says that when in the Bible you come to the first clear teaching on any subject, whether it's baptism or death or whatever else, you use that to be a key to understanding other passages that are not quite so clear. The rule of first mention. Now, I say again, in Acts chapter 2, here we have the first clear teaching. The gift of tongues is mentioned only just once before, and that's by our Lord Jesus. I think it's in Mark's gospel, where he gives the great commission, go out and preach in all the world, and you'll speak other languages, and snakes will bite you, and they won't harm you, and all of that sort of thing. But the clear teaching of the gift of tongues is to be found in Acts chapter 2. And so that will be a guide, a basic guide to the understanding of the other passages as well. And so again, I say Paul's whole discourse in 1 Corinthians 12, 13, 14 is a spanking on the backside of the church for a misuse of a true gift of God. Then I want to say to you, the gifts of the Holy Spirit were abiding. And someone wrote a book by that name, by the way, by that title and from that idea. And he was talking particularly about the gift of prophecy, the abiding gift of prophecy. What that means is that God's Holy Spirit wouldn't give a gift, and it would only be for a day or two, and if you got in a little trouble with it, he was going to snatch it away from you. No, the gifts continued. And if a person was given the ability to speak a language that he did not know before, God, if he abused that gift, wouldn't snatch it away from him. Are you with me? God gives them the ability to speak a language. Let's say in our environment here, we need to go to Czechoslovakia and preach over there. And so the Holy Spirit suddenly, miraculously, gives us the ability to speak the Czechoslovakian language. And when we come back, and we might have a bad day or two and sin and be even caught in it, but God's not going to take that gift from us. Next week, next year, we're still going to know how to speak the Czechoslovakian language. The abiding gifts were given by the Holy Spirit. Now we're going to begin to read from 1 Corinthians 12 down at verse 28. And we're going to notice that Paul lists the gifts of the Holy Spirit in the order of their importance. 1, 2, 3, 4, and so on and so forth. Chapter 12 of 1 Corinthians, beginning with the 28th verse. And by the way, this is only one of four places where the Apostle Paul mentions the gifts of the Holy Spirit.
and lists them down in the order of their importance, with number one, you know, being the best. All right, so here we go. 1 Corinthians 12, beginning with the 28th verse. God has put some in the church first. What? Now, what was the first gift that he mentions here? Apostles. What was an apostle? Well, he was one who was sent out, takes the message out, and is able to share that message with others around the world. And so the first gift, the most important gift, was the gift of apostleship. Secondarily, prophets. Thirdly, teachers. After that, miracles. And then gifts of healing, helps, governments, diversities of tongues. Now, in the next verse, 29, Paul begins to ask some rhetorical questions. That means the questions were so obvious that you didn't have to answer. You know, they just were very, very obvious questions, had an obvious answer. And so he asks in verse 29, are all apostles? Does the Holy Spirit send everybody out to be a missionary to go to some far part of the world? No, of course not. Not all are apostles. Are all prophets? Does God give everyone the gift to speak for him, to be his mouthpiece? No, obviously not. In fact, that's rather rare. And then he asks, are all workers of miracles? The obvious answer is no. No. Do all have the gift of healing? No. Do all speak with tongues? Well, wait a minute. In many circles, the folks say, if you don't speak in tongues, you haven't quite yet arrived at the highest level of your relationship with Jesus and the Holy Spirit. Everybody needs to be able to speak in tongues. And I say to you, it is contrary to the teaching of the gospel. It's contrary to the book of Acts, and it's contrary to the teaching of Paul in 1 Corinthians chapter 12. Now, when you back up in chapter 12, you find the Apostle Paul likening the gifts of the Holy Spirit to the members of a body. And you see, again, we've got to see the problem here. The folks were abusing the gift of tongues. Abusing it. In church, someone would begin to speak in a language that no one could understand. And soon it was bedlam. And so they're abusing it. Now, Paul says, look, the gifts of the Holy Spirit are like a well-balanced, well-proportioned body. And he said, a body needs hands, it needs fingers, it also needs eyes, it needs ears. The body needs feet, toes, and legs. And he said, what you folks are doing is desecrating the beautiful imagery of the church being the body of Christ, because you're trying to make it into one great big tongue. Could that same idea be carried over to our day and age? I think so. I'm afraid so. In the Living Bible, and you of course all know that it is a paraphrase, and I don't have a big problem with folks who read the Living Bible for devotional purposes, but I do have a serious problem when folks use any paraphrase for doctrinal study. Because a paraphrase has the author's words in it, his own ideas, and what he thinks it ought to mean. And so we've got to stay away from paraphrases when we're studying Bible doctrines. But in that Living Bible, speaking here about the gift of tongues, often refers to them as gifts of ecstatic utterance. Tongues of ecstasy. Now, there is a Greek word from which that word ecstasy comes to us. It is the word ekstasia. Now, while Peter and John and the other folks were not learned men and were not linguists, the Apostle Paul, on the other hand, was indeed a scholar. He'd sat at the feet of Gamaliel, the finest teacher in the Middle East at the time. And he knew the Greek language. He knew the nuances. He had a large vocabulary. And if you don't believe I'm telling you the truth, you go to any Greek teacher and you say to him, I want to begin to learn the Greek language. And he's not going to say to you, well, let's begin in Corinthians. Let's begin in the book of Romans. No, he's going to say, let's begin in the Gospel of John. Let's start there to learn the New Testament language, because Paul's vocabulary is large and broad, and it's intense and it's diverse. And Paul never, never uses that word ekstasia. This idea of ecstatic utterance is not to be found in the Bible. It's simply not there at all. Now,
Some say to me, well, Lyle, but what about the miracles? I mean, in these meetings, room 316 in Notre Dame University, and in the other meeting, Minneapolis and those several others, they speak in tongues, the baptism of the Holy Spirit comes, and there are miracles. You know, the twisted, withered arms are suddenly straightened, and the leg grows out. Doesn't that convince you that God is at work here? No, it does not convince me. And I'm going to give you several scriptures now as to why miracles don't convince me. We're not going to have time to turn to them because Peggy's been giving me the sign. The clock is rapidly moving here. Matthew chapter 7, verses 21 and 22. Jesus said, in that day, many are going to say to me, Lord, haven't we done wonderful miracles in your name? Cast out demons and these other wonderful things. And I'm going to say to them, depart from me, you workers of iniquity. I never knew you. We never were acquainted at all. And then you come to Revelation chapter 13, and you find this power, this beast power in the end time, working miracles in the sight of the kings of the earth. And you find the same idea there in chapter 16, but now we find a definition behind these miracles. For these signs and wonders are the result of the Holy Spirit. Is that what it says? No, this is the spirit of the devil. Exactly. That's right. These are the spirits of devils in Revelation chapter 16, verses 13 and 14. The question then comes, well, if this charismatic movement that we're seeing spread across the world so rapidly is not from God, then from whence comes this power? And indeed, there is a power here. There is a spirit here. But not necessarily God's spirit. To answer that question, I thought we might do well for a little bit to read of some experiences that folks have had and written and gone on television to proclaim, experiences of speaking in tongues in the modern tongues movement. And I first bring to you an article from the Christian Herald. And this is a Protestant magazine, by the way. And I'm going to read about the experience of a Presbyterian who was at a certain meeting where the gifts of the Spirit were being prayed for, particularly the gift of tongues. In an unexpected move one night, a staid Presbyterian came to the charismatic experience, and he spoke in tongues for the very first time. And I want to read you what it was like. I felt spiritual electricity. It was going through my whole body. It was as if a Geiger counter was in full swing over the world's largest uranium strike. It took me outside of myself. That's it, my teacher cried. That's it, she said. What's it, I asked. That's speaking in tongues. That's it. Do it again. Do it again. At that moment, all of my doubts were suddenly blasted to eternity. All of the terrible things that my mother had taught me about tongues being from the devil were suddenly wiped away. I was carried away into a beautiful bliss. Do it some more, they said. I can't. No, I can't. I can't take any more of it. At that moment, it seemed that all the pleasures I'd ever known had suddenly been fulfilled in this moment of well-being and blessedness. All the joys of my life suddenly were blended together in this one ecstatic moment. All the fun of my childhood, my first date, the moment when the man that I loved asked me to be his life companion, the exaltation of the finished sex longing, and the thrill of the moment that the realization of the movement inside of me was to be a baby that soon I would cradle. Quite an experience, a moving experience, a sensation. An emotional, sensational experience. Now, some of you folks have heard of Mike Warnke. Mike Warnke has written a book entitled The Satan Seller, and he was involved in raw open spiritism and then said he found Christ and received the baptism of the Holy Spirit, and he describes the baptism with its attendant speaking in tongues. And most folks today in the charismatic movement would say to us that the evidence that you've been baptized by the Spirit is that you'll speak in tongues. And it carries me, by the way, to a memory that I had when I was preaching in the Washington, D.C. area. Just outside the Beltway in Vienna, Virginia, I was preaching, and there had been coming night after night after night to the auditorium a very lovely lady, I think 21 or 22 years of age, and one night she got up in the middle of my meeting and made a scene, I mean weeping uncontrollably, just almost falling down, and finally a couple of the ushers came and helped her outdoors.
And about 10 minutes later, I concluded the meeting, and one of the ushers came up to me, and he said, "Lyle, that lady would like to talk with you." Well, I said, "What is her problem?" "Well, she says she'll only talk to you about it." And so I went out, and she was leaning up against the auditorium, one of the pillars in front of the auditorium. And I asked, "My dear, did I say something that hurt you tonight?" "No, Pastor, you didn't say anything that hurt me." "Well, what is it? What's bothering you?" "Well," she said, "I had a revelation tonight." "Oh, really?" I asked. "Yes, I had a revelation." "Well, what is the revelation?" "Well," she said, "it was just revealed to me tonight that you don't have the baptism. You haven't been baptized by the Holy Spirit, Brother Lyle. And it breaks my heart." And she began to weep and sob again. And I took her by the shoulders and just gently shook her a little bit. And I said, "Sweetheart, if that's your problem, buck up. You wipe your tears. I have the baptism. I've been baptized by the Spirit." And I went on to describe to her that Paul, in two or three places, describes the gifts of the Holy Spirit. In Ephesians chapter 4, he puts apostles, number one. And then after that, he puts prophets. And then he talks about evangelists. And I said, "God has seen fit to give me the gift of evangelism. And the Holy Spirit has been blessing my work. And the brethren recognize it. So don't cry for me. I have the baptism." But she couldn't see it otherwise than it had to be the speaking of a language that one, an ecstatic utterance. That was her way of saying it. And so now Mike Warnke gives us his experience. The time that he was baptized in the Spirit, he said, "An overwhelming sense of power and peace filled the room. Everyone was praising God, but I was shaking. I seemed to be riding upon a tide of love and wonder, and I began to feel then weightless and giddy. Colors whirled around in my head. My heart was pounding rapidly. My breath was sucking in large gulps. And I began to feel the muscles in the back of my neck twitch. And my skin began to prickle. A gold-white brilliance shone inside my closed eyelids. And I felt something like a cool fire filling my lungs. And from there radiating out to all the cells of my body, it made me tinglingly alive. And then a strange language came from my own mouth. A tingling, prickling sensation. I want you to notice that once more, if you will. We read it from someone else, the Presbyterian gal, just a little bit before. All right. Now here's another from that little magazine, Voice, from the Full Gospel Businessmen's Fellowship International. One more experience. At the close of the meeting, we asked for a prayer service. A prayer that the gift of tongues might be given as an evidence that we'd received the baptism of the Holy Spirit. And as the folks prayed for my wife and I, we both began to speak in tongues. I experienced an overwhelming feeling that simply felt peaceful. And I knew that my will was in harmony with God's. But my husband, Jerry, had an experience that was much stronger. His feelings were more physical and sensational. He said that he had a kind of a pressure, a tingling, that started in the top of his head and moved down to the middle of his forehead and then spread out to the rest of his body. There it is again. We've seen it now three times. A tingling, prickling sort of a sensation. Roger Alexander, and this is from Ministry Magazine. Roger Alexander, who was involved in the program too, this is at Notre Dame University. He said this: "They began to pray over me when a strange physical sensation started in my hands and my feet. It gradually swept over my whole body. It was like electrical currents that ran through the middle of my body and was shaking against my own skin. I was shaking against my own skin. Now, I'm going to read Oral Roberts' experience. He describes how he felt the first time he spoke in tongues and when he was given the baptism of the Holy Spirit. Now you listen very carefully and you see this thing again and again and again. "It was a tingling sensation, like electrical current. I felt a strange, glorious sensation, an electrical current flowing through my hand. It seemed as if 10,000 volts of electricity had surged suddenly through my body. Most remarkable." May I read one more? This one from a manual on spiritism and communing with the dead. "In entering into the trance state, the hands and body often twitch and jerk as if you're being subjected to a series of galvanic shocks. When the spirit power comes, there's manifested a peculiar jerking, a twitching, a vibrating of the hands and the arms, sometimes extending over the whole body.
When the spirit guide enters into the arms, there's felt a peculiar tingling, a prickling sensation like needles and pins, sometimes akin to the currents of electricity that are passing from head to foot. Most remarkable. In preparation for the lecture the other evening on Spiritism, as it's known in the world today, I found something brand new. I want to share it with you right now. Robert J. McDonald was speaking to a group of Christians. He was of the Spiritist Convention. And he said, and I quote, "One of the newer phenomena in the field of religion is the interest in glossolalia, or speaking in tongues, which has captured the interest of major Protestant sects. When modern Spiritism came into being in 1848, a great many early mediums experienced this phenomena. And many of the stories were written down, and we find them today, for instance, in The Summit of Spiritual Understanding and other such books. No doubt glossolalia, or speaking in tongues, will be of a great assistance to the spiritistic groups continuing on down toward the end time." And so he says, many spirit mediums have the ability to speak in tongues. Curious to my mind, by the way, many of the homosexual churches speak in tongues in their meetings. And we'll say more about that perhaps in just a little bit. Well, I promised you at the outset that I was going to be reading a quotation or two from that book, Great Controversy, and from my favorite author outside of the Bible. This is from page 588. "Through the agency of Spiritism, miracles will be wrought. The sick will be healed. Many undeniable wonders will be performed. As the spirits will profess faith in the Bible and manifest respect for the institutions of the church, their work will be accepted as a manifestation of divine power." Now to page 464. "The enemy of the souls desires to hinder the work of the Holy Spirit. And before the time that such a great movement of the baptism of the Spirit, the falling of the Holy Spirit comes, he will endeavor to prevent it by introducing a counterfeit. In those churches which he can bring under his deceptive power, he'll make it appear that God's special blessing is being poured out. There will be manifested what is thought to be a religious interest. Multitudes will exult that God is working marvelously for them, when the work really is that of another spirit. Under a religious guise, Satan will seek to extend his influence over the whole of the Christian world." And had I time tonight, I would read you a couple of further quotations that speak about the devil's electrical currents that he uses on the human body. Lyle's got to move on and do that quickly. Acts chapter 5 and verse 32. There it says about the Holy Spirit that it is given to those who do something. What do they do? Speak in tongues. The Holy Spirit is given to those who obey. Underline it. Put it down in your notes. The Holy Spirit, Acts 5:32, is given to those who obey. And our Lord Jesus, as we said at the outset, promised in John 14, when he, the Spirit of truth, is come. In John 15, verse 26, again, when he, the Spirit of truth, is come. In John 17, the 17th verse, Jesus said, "Sanctify them through thy word, for thy word is truth." Now, from those passages, John 14 through John 17, we find the close relationship between the Spirit of truth and the Word of truth. And you see very clearly in those passages and in that context that the Spirit of truth, the Holy Spirit, and the Word of truth, the Holy Word, always say the same thing. And when folks say to me, "Well, the Holy Spirit has spoken to me and told me that that's not important or this is not important," I say to them, the wrong Spirit's been talking to you. Because the Holy Spirit of God and the Holy Word of God will always be in harmony. They'll always say the same thing. Now, as we move toward a conclusion, we're going to examine briefly the doctrines, basic doctrines of Protestant Pentecostalism. And we're going to be asking ourselves this question: has the Spirit that they claim has come to baptize them guided them into truth? When it comes to the second coming of Jesus, they're teaching a secret rapture. And as we learned just last night, that's not the truth. Well, the night before last, wasn't it? When it comes to the idea of a hellfire, they teach an eternally burning hell, and that's not truth. When it comes to death, they say it's a continuation of life. It's a graduation to another plane where you go to heaven, hell, purgatory, and that's not truth. And when they come to teaching of grace, they say that grace is a permission to go on sinning, and that is not truth. And when it comes to the Ten Commandments of God, they say they're all done away
away and nailed to the cross, and that is not truth. And they teach you Sunday sacredness, and that is not truth. It seems to me that after they receive what they call the baptism of the Spirit, they become exceedingly resistant to truth. Because so many of them have said to me, you know, Lyle, I can see in the Bible that Saturday is the Sabbath, but the Holy Spirit has baptized me, and He's convinced me that that is not important. And they become, as I say again, exceedingly resistant to the truths of God. Now, let's look briefly, shall we, at the Catholic Charismatic Movement and ask again the question, has the Holy Spirit that they claim has baptized them led them into truth? There was a meeting recently in St. Joseph's Church in Montreal where Protestant ministers were invited to a dialogue with some Roman Catholic priests. Hundreds of nuns, it says, were also there and came to the podium with tears in their eyes telling how they'd received the baptism and how the charismatic movement was reviving the church. So the pastors begin a little dialogue. In the conversation that takes place, the Protestant pastors ask, "This is a day of changes. Even religion is changing. Is that what you're saying?" And the Catholic priests say, "You must remember, the Church of Rome never changes." And the Protestant pastors ask, "You mean that penance and indulgences are still useful to take away sin?" And the priests say, "Yes." The pastors ask, "Can you assure us that purgatory after death still exists for the cleansing of sin?" And the priests say, "Yes." The pastors ask, "Can you assure us that the daily sacrifice of the Mass is still the offering of Jesus in sacrifice?" And the priests, of course, say, "Yes." "Then you must surely believe that one can still pray through the Virgin Mary?" And the priests say, "Yes." "You must remember that we are oblate priests with Mary the Immaculate." And so, to my mind, the thing becomes inconceivable in all that's going on, that Protestant charismatics and Catholic charismatics see one another as brothers in Christ, and there seems to be no significant burden on the part of either side to convert one or the other to his way of thinking. In fact, it's quite the reverse from that. The Catholic charismatic kneels down with the Protestant charismatic, and they pray together in the spirit of the Word, the spirit, they say, of God, the Holy Spirit. They don't claim the same doctrine in any sense of the word, and yet they claim the baptism together in the Holy Spirit. And it seems, it just seems very out of place. Ephesians chapter 4, I want you to read that tonight when you go home, particularly verses 13 and 14. There we're told the reasons behind the giving of the gifts. Until we all come into the unity of faith, it says, the gifts including tongues would be given. Are all of God's people united in faith? Obviously not. In the charismatic movement, we have a unity of faith, but not a unity in the truth, you see. I should better say it, they are unionized, but they're not united, and there's a vast difference between the two. Well, I want to read you quickly just one other idea here, if you'll allow me, please. For Billy Graham's magazine, Christianity Today, it says, this author, writing in Billy Graham's magazine, this author has taken a vigorous position. And I quote, "No matter how many tongues a man speaks in, or how many times he does it, if his doctrine is defective, his tongues will not sanctify the aberration. The baptism in the Spirit cannot serve as a cover for heterodox belief or sanctify a denial of a scriptural truth." And I say to Billy Graham's editor, that's exactly right. Exactly right. Do we need the gifts of the Holy Spirit? Yes, indeed. I think we're not going to make it through these last days without it. Let's look again carefully and finally at the charismatic movement and the utterances of speaking in tongues. We said at the outset that the Holy Spirit gave the gifts as they were needed. On the day of Pentecost, the needed gift was the ability to speak a language one had not learned, so the gospel could quickly be spread. But in the church today, when folks come together, until a certain moment, all understand one another. You know, we were all raised to read, you know, at least my generation, from Dick and Jane and Spot and Sally and Puff. You remember.
And so when we all come together in a meeting like this, there is no breakdown in communication until one begins to speak in his ecstatic utterance or his unknown tongue. And then suddenly and instantly, communication breaks down. And you find the exact reverse of the reason for the giving of the gift of tongues. The tongues gift given to bridge a gap in communication. And when it's used inside the church, communication suddenly breaks down. And someone has to stand up and say, well, I'll translate. I'll tell you what's being said. There are two semanticists, two linguists, who spent a lifetime studying this, quote, gift of tongues in the churches today. One's name is Dr. Kildall.

0: He did a 10-year study where he listened to tapes that had been made in church circles of this, quote, speaking in tongues. He listened and listened and listened. And at the end of 10 years of study, he said, in not one instance was anybody speaking a language that was known anywhere on the earth. Strange. Dr. Samron did a similar study. His lasted for only just 5 years. He came with the exact same result. They're not speaking. They're not speaking in a language that's known anywhere. To those that say, we've got to speak in tongues, I ask, when did Luther or Calvin or Knox speak in tongues? And to those who further insist that all have to speak in tongues to have the baptism, I ask, when did my Jesus speak in tongues? He's my example in every area. He's the way and the truth and the life. He never spoke in tongues. Why? He came to his own received him not. His ministry was to those who understood his language. But he was anointed, the Bible says in Acts chapter 10 and 38, that God anointed Jesus with the Holy Spirit and with power. He had the baptism, but he never spoke in tongues. The fruits of the Spirit, say Galatians chapter 5 and the following, 22 and following, are love and joy and peace and long-suffering and temperance and meekness. Do we need it? Yes. Must we have it? I would say positively, desperately we need it. It'll make us loving and kind. It'll make husbands decent to their wives when we're baptized in the Spirit and the gifts are brought to us. It'll make parents wonderful to their children and vice versa. And it'll stop fusses inside the churches when the baptism comes, along with the attended gifts of the Holy Spirit. It'll bring peace and joy. We'll no longer be running from one thrill to the next, one quick fix to the next. We'll look away from the faults and frailties of our brothers and sisters. It'll make us warm and kind and friendly. And we will no longer have to send out invitations to folks to come to our meetings because they'll want so badly what we have, they'll break the doors down to get inside. Yes, we need the baptism of the Holy Spirit. Back in the day when the Church of England was dying of its formalism, a group broke off and they were looked down upon by the folks in the big church, and they began to write poetry about them and against them. And they said, the kirk, and this in Scotland means a church, of course, the wee kirk, the free kirk, the kirk without a steeple, because the folks were meeting in homes and in humble little places. And the folks on the other side of the issue, the folks who knew the baptism of the Holy Spirit and the power of God, answered back in verse. And they said, and the old kirk, the cold kirk, the kirk without the people. Baptism of the Spirit will bring temperance. We won't go to excess in work or play or sex or eating. It'll guide us through the deceptions of the last day and bring us to the very gates of heaven and into the arms of Jesus. I crave, thank God for and continue to crave an outpouring, an infilling, an indwelling every day, today and tomorrow and the next. What about you? Yeah, let's pray. Lord Jesus, baptize us anew. As we've studied baptism on prior evenings, we see that the Holy Spirit comes in a special way at water baptism and will continue to guide us into truth as we move through the last days. Make our hearts open and receptive. Help us to be obedient, for you've said that the Holy Spirit is given to those who obey. We praise you tonight, as always, in Jesus' name. Give our thanksgiving for the gifts of the Spirit. In the name of Jesus, Jesus, ever, only Jesus. Amen.
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3: Cast thy bread upon the waters, for thou shalt find it after many days. Give a portion to seven and also to eight, for thou knowest not what evil shall be upon the earth. If the clouds be full of rain, they empty themselves upon the earth. And if the tree fall toward the south or toward the north, in the place where the tree falleth, there it shall be. He that observeth the wind shall not sow, and he that regardeth the clouds shall not reap. As thou knowest not what is the way of the Spirit, nor how the bones do grow in the womb of her that is with child. Even so thou knowest not the works of God who maketh all. In the morning sow thy seed, and in the evening withhold not thine hand, for thou knowest not whether shall prosper either this or that, or whether they both shall be alike good. Truly the light is sweet, and a pleasant thing it is for the eyes to behold the sun. But if a man live many years, and rejoice in them all, yet let him remember the days of darkness, for they shall be many. All that cometh is vanity. Rejoice, O young man, in thy youth, and let thy heart cheer thee in the days of thy youth, and walk in the ways of thine heart, and in the sight of thine eyes. But know thou, that for all these things God will bring thee into judgment. Therefore remove sorrow from thy heart, and put away evil from thy flesh, for childhood and youth are vanity.
2: Be not thou afraid when one is made rich, when the glory of his house is increased. For when he dieth, he shall carry nothing away. His glory shall not descend after him. Though while he lived, he blessed his soul, and men will praise thee when thou doest well to thyself. He shall go to the generation of his fathers. They shall never see light. In thy presence is fullness of joy. At thy right hand there are pleasures for evermore.
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7: 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It's no fairy tale. One day you can be free from all the hurt, hunger, loneliness, crime, and chaos infecting our world today. Sound appealing? Well, it won't be some charismatic world leader who is going to deliver you. No, your deliverer is far superior. Jesus is coming soon, but there are a lot of misconceptions regarding how he's coming back. Join us now to understand what the Bible really says about the second coming so you won't be left behind.

0: All right, are you ready with your first question?
1: Yes. How can we be sure that Jesus will return a second time?
0: Let's look at what Jesus said.
2: Matthew chapter 26, verse 64. Hereafter you will see the Son of Man sitting at the right hand of power and coming on the clouds of heaven. John chapter 14, verse 3. If I go and prepare a place for you, I will come again.
0: Jesus testified that he would come back to this earth again. Since the scriptures cannot be broken, this is proof positive. Christ's own personal guarantee. Jesus fulfilled the prophecies of his first coming, so we can be absolutely certain that he will also fulfill the prophecies of his second coming.
1: Okay, but just how will he return?
0: The scriptures promise that Jesus will return to this earth in the same manner that he left, in a visible, literal, bodily, personal manner. Here's what Jesus said.
2: Matthew chapter 24, verse 30. They will see the Son of Man coming on the clouds of heaven with power and great glory.
0: So we know that he will come in the clouds, literally, as a personal being with a body of flesh and bones. Let's go to the book of Acts.
3: Acts chapter 1, verses 9 through 11. Now, when he had spoken these things while they watched, he was taken up, and a cloud received him out of their sight. And while they looked steadfastly toward heaven as he went up, behold, two men stood by them in white apparel, who also said, Men of Galilee, why do you stand gazing up into heaven? This same Jesus who was taken up from you into heaven will so come in like manner as you saw him go into heaven.
0: His coming will be visible. Scripture is clear on these facts.
1: All right, but will the second coming of Christ be visible to everyone or only to some people?
0: Great question. Let's go right to the Bible.
3: Revelation chapter 1, verse 7. Behold, he is coming with clouds, and every eye will see him. 1 Thessalonians chapter 4, verse 16. For the Lord himself will descend from heaven with a shout, with the voice of an archangel, and with the trumpet of God, and the dead in Christ will rise first.
0: And here's what Jesus said about his second coming.
2: Matthew chapter 24, verse 27. For as the lightning comes from the east and flashes to the west, so also will the coming of the Son of Man be.
0: Every man, woman, and child living in the world when Jesus returns will see him at his second coming. The brightness of his coming will stretch from east to west, and the atmosphere will be charged with brilliant glory like lightning. No one will be able to hide from it. This will be a loud, dramatic event in which the dead are raised. Every person will know the second coming is occurring. Some people use 1 Thessalonians chapter 4 to suggest a secret rapture, where the saved disappear from the earth quietly, but it's actually one of the noisiest verses in the Bible. The Lord shouts, a trumpet blasts, and the dead are raised. The second coming is not a quiet event, nor is it only a spiritual coming into the heart. It does not take place at a man's death, nor is it figurative. All these theories are human inventions, but the Bible plainly states that the second coming will be a literal, worldwide, visible, personal appearance of Christ in the clouds.
1: Is it true that angels will come with Jesus when he returns?
0: Yes.
2: Matthew chapter 25, verse 31. When the Son of Man comes in his glory, and all the holy angels with him, then he will sit on the throne of his glory.
0: All the angels of heaven will come with Jesus at his second coming. As the bright cloud nears the earth, Jesus will send out his angels, and they will quickly gather together all of the righteous people in preparation for the trip back to heaven.
1: I see. So why is Jesus coming back to this earth?
0: Let's turn to the book of Acts.
3: Acts chapter 3, verses 20 and 21. And that he may send Jesus Christ, whom heaven must receive, until the times of restoration of all things.
0: And here's what Jesus said.
2: Revelation chapter 22, verse 12. Behold, I am coming quickly, and my reward is with me, to give to everyone according to his work. John chapter 14, verse 3. I will come again and receive you to myself, that where I am, there you may be also.
4: Jesus is coming back to this earth to save his people, just as he promised, and to take them to the beautiful home he has prepared for them.
1: When Jesus returns, what will happen to his people?
4: Here's what the Bible says.
3: 1 Thessalonians chapter 4, verses 16 and 17. The Lord himself will descend from heaven, and the dead in Christ will rise first. Then we who are alive and remain shall be caught up together with them in the clouds to meet the Lord in the air, and thus we shall always be with the Lord. 1 Corinthians chapter 15, verses 51 through 53. We shall all be changed, and the dead will be raised incorruptible, for this mortal must put on immortality. Philippians chapter 3, verses 20 and 21. We also eagerly wait for the Lord Jesus Christ, who will transform our lowly body that it may be conformed to his glorious body.
4: Those who accepted Christ during their lives but have died will be raised from their graves, given perfect immortal bodies, and will be caught up into the clouds to meet the Lord. The saved who are living will also be given new bodies and will be caught up to meet the Lord in the air. Jesus will then take all the saved to heaven. Note that Jesus does not touch the earth at his second coming. The saints meet him in the air. So God's people won't be fooled by any report that says Christ is in, for instance, Dallas, New Orleans, Los Angeles, else on the earth. According to Matthew chapter 24, false Christs will appear on the earth and do miracles, but Jesus will remain in the clouds above the earth at his second coming.
1: So what happens to the wicked people when Jesus comes again?
4: Again, let's look at some scriptures.
3: Isaiah chapter 11, verse 4. With the breath of his lips, he shall slay the wicked. Jeremiah chapter 25, verse 33. At that day the slain of the Lord shall be from one end of the earth even to the other end of the earth.
4: Those who are rebelliously clinging to their sin when Jesus comes will perish from his radiant glory.
1: Okay. Will anything happen to the earth when he returns?
4: Yes, absolutely. Let's go to the scriptures.
3: Revelation chapter 16, verses 18 and 20. And there was a great earthquake, such a mighty and great earthquake as had not occurred since men were on the earth. Then every island fled away, and the mountains were not found. Jeremiah chapter 4, verse 26. I beheld, and indeed the fruitful land was a wilderness, and all its cities were broken down at the presence of the Lord.
4: The earth will be seized by a great earthquake at the coming of the Lord. The earthquake will be so devastating that it will leave the world in a state of total destruction.
1: Wow. So does the Bible give any information about how close we are to Jesus' return?
4: Yes. First, let's look at what Jesus said.
2: Matthew chapter 24, verse 33. When you see all these things, know that it is near, at the doors.
4: The Lord placed signs all along the way from his ascension to his second coming. For example, here's what he revealed about the destruction of Jerusalem.
2: Matthew chapter 24, verses 2 and 16. Not one stone shall be left here upon another that shall not be thrown down. Let those who are in Judea flee to the mountains.
4: We know that Jerusalem was destroyed in AD 70 by the Roman warrior Titus. And here's what Jesus said regarding the great persecution or tribulation.
2: Matthew chapter 24, verse 21. Then there will be great tribulation, such as has not been seen since the beginning of the world.
4: This prophecy points primarily to the tribulation that took place during the Dark Ages and was instigated by the apostate Christian church. It lasted more than 1,000 years. Over 50 million Christians were slain by this false church, which, according to one historian, has shed more innocent blood than any other institution that has ever existed among mankind. Jesus also spoke of signs in the heavens.
2: Matthew chapter 24, verse 29. Immediately after the tribulation of those days, the sun will be darkened, and the moon will not give its light. The stars will fall from heaven, and the powers of the heavens will be shaken.
4: The prophet Joel also gave a prophecy regarding the sun and the moon.
3: Joel chapter 2, verse 31. The sun shall be turned into darkness, and the moon into blood, before the coming of the great and awesome day of the Lord.
4: Let's consider whether these things have come to fulfillment. The prophecy regarding the sun was fulfilled by a day of supernatural darkness on May 19, 1780. It was not an eclipse. One eyewitness described it as such, and I quote, "The 19th of May, 1780 was a remarkable dark day. Candles were lighted in many houses. The birds were silent and disappeared, and the fowls retired to roost. A very general opinion prevailed that the day of judgment was at hand." End quote. The moon became as red as blood on the night of the dark day, May 19, 1780. One eyewitness said in Stone's History of Massachusetts that, quote, "The moon, which was at its full, had the appearance of blood." A stunning star shower took place on the night of November 13, 1833. It was so bright that a newspaper could be read on an otherwise dark street. People thought the end of the world had come. This is a fascinating historical event and a sign of Christ's coming. One writer said for nearly 4 hours, the sky was literally ablaze. And here's what Jesus said about his actual return.
2: Matthew chapter 24, verse 30. "Then the sign of the Son of Man will appear in heaven, and then all the tribes of the earth will mourn, and they will see the Son of Man coming on the clouds of heaven with power and great glory."
4: This is the next great event. Are you ready?
1: I want to be, but how can we know when we have reached the very last days? Does the Bible give us any clues?
4: Yes. Let's look at some signs of the last days. You will be amazed. And these are just a few of the many, many signs that show we are in the closing days of Earth's history.
2: Luke chapter 21, verse 9. "But when you hear of wars and commotions, do not be terrified, for these things must come to pass."
4: Wars and terror attacks are affecting millions worldwide. Only Jesus' soon coming will bring an end to the pain and destruction.
2: Luke chapter 21, verses 25 and 26. "There will be, on the earth, distress of nations with perplexity, men's hearts failing them from fear, and the expectation of those things which are coming on the earth."
4: This is a very accurate picture of the world we live in, and there's a reason. We are the people of the very last days of Earth's history. The tense atmosphere present in the world today should not surprise us. Christ foretold it. It should convince us that His coming is near.
3: Daniel chapter 12, verse 4. "Until the time of the end, knowledge shall increase."
4: The dawn of the information age makes this one obvious. Even the most skeptical mind must admit that this sign is fulfilled. Knowledge is exploding in all areas of science, medicine, technology, and so on. Sadly, with the increase in knowledge comes an increase in skeptics and scoffers who turn away from God.
3: 2 Peter chapter 3, verse 3. "Scoffers will come in the last days." 2 Timothy chapter 4, verses 3 and 4. "They will not endure sound doctrine. They will turn their ears away from the truth and be turned aside to fables."
4: It isn't difficult to see the fulfillment of this prophecy today. Even religious leaders are denying the plain teachings of creation, the flood, the divinity of Christ, the second coming, and many other Bible truths. Public educators teach our youth to scoff at the Bible record. and substitute evolution and other false teachings for the plain facts of God's holy word. Additionally, the Bible emphasizes that moral degeneracy and a great decline in spirituality will be seen.
3: 2 Timothy chapter 3, verses 1 through 3 and 5. In the last days, men will be lovers of themselves, unloving, without self-control, despisers of good, having a form of godliness, but denying its power.
4: How many of these last day sins do you see described in the news today? America is in the midst of a spiritual crisis. People from all walks of life are saying so. Nearly one in two marriages end in divorce. The current generation's decreasing interest in biblical spirituality is a plain fulfillment of God's word. Nothing short of the coming of the Lord will stem the tide of evil that is now engulfing the world.
3: 2 Timothy chapter 3, verses 1, 2, and 4. In the last days, men will be lovers of pleasure rather than lovers of God.
4: The world has gone crazy for pleasure. Only a small percentage of the population attend church regularly, but they jam sports arenas and places of amusement by the tens of thousands. Americans are spending billions each year for pleasure and only peanuts in comparison for God. Pleasure-mad Americans waste billions of hours in front of the TV searching for worldly gratification in direct fulfillment of these verses. The Bible refers also to increasing

0: obvious that this sign is fulfilled. Lawlessness is increasing with shocking rapidity. Many fear for their lives just stepping out of the front door of their homes. Multitudes today are concerned about the survival of civilization because crime and terror sweeps forward relentlessly. In addition, Jesus spoke of natural disasters and upheaval.
1: Luke chapter 21, verses 11 and 25. There will be great earthquakes in various places, and famines and pestilences, and on the earth distress of nations with perplexity.
0: Earthquakes, tornadoes, and floods are increasing at an unprecedented rate. Thousands die daily of starvation, disease, and lack of water and health care. All signs that we live in Earth's last hours. Another sign is the special message that is taken to the world in the very last days. Here are the words of Jesus.
1: Matthew chapter 24, verse 14. This gospel of the kingdom will be preached in all the world as a witness to all the nations, and then the end will come.
0: The great last warning message of Christ's second coming is now being presented in nearly every world language. Before Jesus' second coming, every person in the world will be warned of his soon return. Another sign is turning to spiritualism.
2: 1 Timothy chapter 4, verse 1. In the latter times, some will depart from the faith, giving heed to deceiving spirits. Revelation chapter 16, verse 14. They are spirits of demons, performing signs.
0: People today, including a vast number of heads of nations, seek counsel from psychics, channelers, and spiritists. Spiritualism has invaded Christian churches as well, propped up by the unbiblical teaching of the immortality of the soul. The Bible teaches that the dead are dead.
3: So, how close are we to the very end of the world?
0: Let's look at what Jesus said.
1: Matthew chapter 24, verses 32 through 34. Now learn this parable from the fig tree. When its branch has already become tender and puts forth leaves, you know that summer is near. So you also, when you see all these things, know that it is near, at the doors.
0: The Bible is very specific and plain on this point. Almost all the signs have been fulfilled. We cannot know the day and hour of Christ's return, but we can know that his coming is soon. God has promised to finish things very quickly now. Christ is coming back to this earth soon for his people.
3: Can you tell me more about the false Christs and spirits of demons? If their deceptions are so powerful, how can I keep from being deceived?
0: A very good question. Let's go to the Bible.
2: Revelation chapter 16, verse 14. For they are spirits of demons performing signs. Isaiah chapter 8, verse 20. To the law and to the testimony, if they do not speak according to this word, it is because there is no light in them.
0: And here's the warning Jesus gave.
1: Matthew chapter 24, verse 24. For false Christs and false prophets will rise and show great signs and wonders to deceive, if possible, even the elect.
0: Satan has invented many false teachings about the second coming and is deceiving millions into believing that Christ has already come or that he will come in a manner not consistent with what the Bible teaches. But Jesus has warned us of Satan's strategy. He specifically stated that he will not appear in the desert or come to a seance chamber. There is no reason to be deceived if we learn what God teaches about Christ's second coming. People who know what the Bible says about it will not be led astray by Satan, while all others will be deceived.
3: All right, so how can you be sure you'll be ready when Jesus comes back?
0: Well, first of all, Jesus promises to accept and help all who come to him.
1: Revelation chapter 3, verse 20. Behold, I stand at the door and knock. If anyone hears my voice and opens the door, I will come in. John chapter 6, verse 37. The one who comes to me, I will by no means cast out.
0: The Bible gives

0: any assurances of God's help and guidance.
1: John chapter 1, verse 12. As many as received him, to them he gave the right to become children of God. Hebrews chapter 8, verse 10. I will put my laws in their mind and write them on their hearts. 1 Corinthians chapter 15, verse 57. Thanks be to God, who gives us the victory through our Lord Jesus Christ.
0: Through the Holy Spirit, Jesus knocks and asks to come into your heart so that he can change your life. If you turn your life over to him, he will erase all your sins of the past and give you the power to live a godly life. As a free gift, he bestows upon you his own righteous character so you can stand unafraid before a holy God. Then, doing his will becomes a pleasure. It is so simple that many doubt its reality, but it's true. Your part is simply to give your life to Christ and let him live within you. His part is to work the mighty miracle within you that changes your life and prepares you for his second coming. It's a free gift. You only need to accept it.
2: All right. Is there anything else we should be aware of?
0: Yes. Let's go back to the prophecies Jesus made about his return.
3: Matthew chapter 24, verse 44. Therefore, you also be ready, for the Son of Man is coming at an hour you do not expect. Luke chapter 21, verse 34. But take heed to yourselves, lest your hearts be weighed down with carousing, drunkenness, and the cares of this life, and that day come on you unexpectedly. Matthew chapter 24, verse 37. But as the days of Noah were, so also will the coming of the Son of Man be.
0: There is a great danger in becoming so busy with the cares of this life, or so entranced by the pleasures of sin, that the coming of the Lord could sneak up on us as the flood did on the world in Noah's day, and we will be surprised, unprepared, and lost. Sadly, this will be the experience of millions. Jesus is coming back very, very soon. Do you want to be ready when he returns for his people?
2: Yes, I do. Just a couple more questions, though. Isn't a time of trouble going to happen just before the end of the world?
0: It's true that a terrible tribulation will cover the earth just before Jesus returns to deliver his people. The prophet Daniel describes it as a time of trouble such as never was. However, Matthew chapter 24 refers to the awful persecution of God's people during the Dark Ages, when millions were slain.
2: I've heard that Jesus is returning as a thief in the night, so how can anyone know anything about it?
0: Let's look at another passage.
1: 1 Thessalonians chapter 5, verses 2 through 4. For you yourselves know perfectly that the day of the Lord so comes as a thief in the night. For when they say, peace and safety, then sudden destruction comes upon them, as labor pains upon a pregnant woman, and they shall not escape. But you, brethren, are not in darkness, so that this day should overtake you as a thief.
0: The emphasis of this passage is on the suddenness of the day of the Lord. It comes as a thief only for those who are unprepared, not for those who are ready, those called brethren. Well, we're going to have to end our study for today, but let's study together again soon. Our next lesson is entitled Purity and Power. You've just heard highlighted portions from Lesson 8 of the Amazing Facts Bible Study Guides. 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
0: Scripture taken from the New King James Version. 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
5: It was the biggest shootout in the history of Los Angeles, and it was aired live on TV. On May 17, 1974, six members of the Symbionese Liberation Army were killed in South L.A. That's the group that had kidnapped publishing heiress Patty Hearst 3 months earlier. Hearst infamously participated in a bank robbery along with her captors, but was later ruled to have not been acting of her own free will. God gives you free will. The question is, what will you do with it? Some exercise their freedom to live a destructive lifestyle or to reject God, but never once did that work out for the best. Joshua famously stated, "Choose you this day whom ye will serve," Joshua 24:15. Patty Hearst was a teenager at the time and had little real choice in what happened. But you do. Choose Jesus today. That will be the best decision you'll ever make. John Bradshaw, It Is Written.

0: three, two, one, zero.
1: No one on planet Earth was there to see humanity's greatest achievement. That's because it didn't happen on planet Earth. It happened on the moon. It was only seen through grainy television images beamed across a distance of almost 400,000 kilometers when Neil Armstrong planted the first human step on the lunar surface. But there was something that was kept secret about the moon landings. The Apollo moon missions carried a secret cargo, and NASA wasn't keen to make it publicly known. What was it? And why is it so important that you should know about it? Well, together, let's unravel the mystery of the book that went to the moon.

0: We choose to go to the moon. We choose to go to the moon. We choose to go to the moon in this decade and do the other things, not because they are easy, but because they are hard.
1: Because on the 25th of May 1961, when President John F. Kennedy announced America's goal of going to the moon, the achievement seemed almost unimaginable. It came only 20 days after Alan Shepard had become the first American in space. If that mission had failed, Kennedy would never have announced the goal of putting an American on the moon. That's how tenuous and dangerous the whole thing was. But just 8 years later, on the 19th of July 1969, Apollo 11 entered the orbit of the moon. Inside were Neil Armstrong, Michael Collins, and Edwin Buzz Aldrin Jr. The next day, on the 20th of July, the lunar module Eagle separated from Apollo, descending with Armstrong and Aldrin inside. Back at the Mission Control Center, the support crew waited breathlessly while Armstrong carefully piloted the lunar module down towards the lunar surface. Eventually, they heard Armstrong's call sign come through loud and clear.
2: Tranquility Base here. The Eagle has landed.
1: 2.5 hours after landing, before preparing for Armstrong's walk on the moon, Buzz Aldrin radioed the Earth and asked for a few moments of silence for each person listening to give thanks in his own individual way. Then, Aldrin privately took communion, using a chalice and wine he had brought. And then he read a passage from the Bible, which he also brought with him on a piece of paper. Here's the passage from John chapter 15 and verse 5.
3: I am the vine, you are the branches. Whoever remains in me and I in him will bear much fruit, for you can do nothing without me.
1: The reason why Aldrin had been vague in asking people to give thanks was because at that time, NASA was fighting a lawsuit brought by an atheist called Madeleine Murray O'Hare, who had objected to previous Apollo astronauts reading from the Bible. And that's also why NASA didn't make any public announcements about this or about the book that went to the moon. Because here was the greatest achievement of secular humanity. And yet many of these astronauts kept insisting in putting God right at the heart of the moon missions. Early the next morning, Neil Armstrong opened the hatch and began his descent to the lunar surface. While still on the ladder, Armstrong uncovered a plaque that said,
3: "Here, men from the planet Earth first set foot upon the moon. July 1969 AD. We came in peace for all mankind."
1: Then Armstrong stepped off Eagle's foot pad and said those famous words.
2: "It's one small step for man, one giant leap for mankind."
1: Even today, that step in 1969 represents for many the greatest achievement of humanity. It represents not only a scientific triumph, but a triumph of the ingenuity and the will of mankind. And indeed it was. The astronauts involved in the moon program were very special people. Initially, to become an astronaut, experience in flying high-performance aircraft was as equally important as academic qualifications. However, by 1964, applications were invited on the basis of superior academic qualifications alone. The minimum requirements were a doctorate or equivalent in the areas of natural sciences, medicine, or engineering. Applications were evaluated by the National Academy of Sciences in Washington. These were among the best and brightest that America had to offer. But what most people don't recognize today is that the moon landing and the Apollo space program as a whole was fueled not simply by rocket fuel, but faith. It's popular today among atheists to discredit God and faith as forces that have held back the progress of humanity. But that has never been the case. And here is what is significant. Many of those involved in the space program were committed Christians or deeply spiritual people, and especially so the astronauts. Frank Borman, the commander of the first space crew to travel beyond the Earth's orbit, looked down on the Earth from 250,000 miles in space, and he radioed back a message reading the very first words of the Bible from Genesis chapter 1. In the beginning, God created the heavens and the earth. Later on, Borman explained why he did it. He said,
3: I had an enormous feeling that there had to be a power greater than any of us, that there was a God, that there was indeed a beginning.
1: Edgar Mitchell was the sixth man on the moon. Now, although he wasn't a Christian in the traditional sense, he said that as a result of his experience there, he came to believe that God was real. James Irwin, who walked on the moon in 1971, described the lunar mission as a revelation. He said,
4: I felt the power of God as I'd never felt it before.
1: These men, who were the best of the best that the USA could offer, were deeply spiritual. Many of them were committed Christians who loved the Bible. That's why the book that went to the moon wasn't an encyclopedia or a scientific textbook. It was the Bible. Actually, the Bible didn't make it to the moon in the form of one verse on a scrap of paper on Apollo 11. But it really did go to the moon. And it's that fascinating story that I want to share with you. In fact, the whole Bible has actually been to the moon many times, but not in the form that you and I know it, with covers and paper and pages. It's been to the moon in the form of microfilm or microfiche. 512 tiny copies of the Bible in microfilm were made by a group called the Apollo Prayer League. This group was led by a Texas minister named John Stout, who doubled as a NASA scientist. There's one of them here in the Museum of the Bible in Washington, D.C. It's one of the newest and most technologically advanced museums in the world. It showcases many rare and priceless artifacts, both ancient and modern, including one of the lunar Bibles. And here it is. One of the original Bibles that went to the moon. It's one of only 12 intact lunar Bibles that made the round-trip journey. The remainder were divided and distributed to various dignitaries. The entire 1,245 pages of the King James Version of the Bible were faithfully reproduced into these cubes of microfilm, just 4.1 centimeters squared. The very first manned mission of the United States Apollo program was Apollo 1. Apollo 1 never got off the ground. During final testing, a cabin fire on the 27th of January 1967 killed its three crew members. Among them was Ed White, who had a dream to take a Bible to the surface of the moon. Bibles were first officially approved to be carried in the lunar module for Apollo 12, the second landing mission. And here it is. The command module is on display here at the Virginia Air and Space Center. But by mistake, the Bibles were packed into this command module, which only orbited the moon. So they never made it down to the lunar surface. But John Stout wasn't to be deterred. He tried again. This time, he arranged for them to fly on Apollo 13. And this time, they were packed correctly in the landing module. But you'll remember that Apollo 13 didn't go to plan. It's been turned into several movies. About 5.5 hours after entering moon orbit, a faulty oxygen tank exploded, causing a loss of oxygen and electrical power. There was a big chance that the astronauts would die. The moon landing was aborted, and by nothing short of a miracle, the crew were able to return safely to Earth. However, on the third attempt, the Bible actually did make it to the moon. Astronaut Edgar Mitchell carried 100 copies of the microfilm Bible in his personal kit on the Apollo 14 lunar module. And that's how the Bible finally made it to the moon on the 5th of February, 1971. The story of the microfilm Bible has been shrouded in mystery. Part of the reason is because NASA logged them as small microfilm packets rather than Bibles. The other part of the reason is that although these explorers were men of science, they were also men of faith. But it was difficult for NASA to discuss their religious beliefs in an increasingly secular society. There was also a very practical reason why they couldn't just take a standard Bible with them into space, because there were severe space and weight restrictions on what the astronauts could carry. Each of the astronauts were limited to only 18 ounces or half a kilo of personal effects that they could take in their personal kits. So the question must be asked, what's so important about this book, the Bible, that many of these heroic men of science struggled so valiantly to take it with them to the moon? Why were they so passionate about associating it with humanity's greatest achievement? Well, those first people who traveled to the moon knew that their achievement was the highest that a human being had ever been, the pinnacle of human civilization and the culmination of all knowledge and science to that time. And many of the Apollo astronauts also knew something that our society has largely lost. And that is that it's the principles and teachings of the Bible that are responsible for what is noblest and best in Western civilization. Now, this may seem strange to an average person who never thinks about these sorts of things, yet it's true. There's a popular myth that the Bible had little or no impact on Western civilization, but that's just a myth. Some people like to bring up the topic of science and set it up against Christianity, as if Christian faith were the arch enemy of scientific progress. But that's simply not true either. Everyone knows that all of the first modern scientists were explicitly motivated by their Christian faith to establish foundations of modern science. For example, Isaac Newton, who lived from 1642 to 1727, is considered the greatest scientist of his age, perhaps of all time. He is renowned for his theories of motion and gravitation, which he believed were fully consistent with biblical teachings. For Newton, to understand nature was to understand God. The structure of the physical universe, he maintained, revealed an all-powerful God who created the world and intervenes to keep it on track. Newton once wrote that he intended his scientific discoveries and achievements to support the biblical concept of God as an intelligent and all-powerful being. So yes, everyone knows that the early modern scientists believed in God and were motivated by their Christian faith to establish foundations for modern science. But not everyone knows that it was only the Judeo-Christian worldview that allowed science to flourish. This was because it was the Christian worldview that introduced the concept of evidence. This led to the idea of the experiment, which became the foundation of modern science. Even from the earliest centuries of Christianity, it has been the Bible that has promoted literacy more than any other factor in history. And it has continued right through to our own day, being at the heart of the principles of universal education, which we all take for granted today. Even the idea of the university itself is essentially a Christian idea. And it wasn't just the idea of the university, but the idea of the hospital itself was created and shaped by the teachings of the Bible. There were no hospitals anywhere in the world before the impact of the Bible's teachings. The hospital is a uniquely Christian idea. It's because after Jesus returned to heaven, his followers emulated his example and dedicated themselves to healing and to creating places and ways to care for the sick. It was the Christian monastic tradition that blossomed into hospitals and indeed the practice of modern medicine as we know it. This brings us to the whole social structure of our Western civilization, which is based on the notions of human dignity, equality, and the inalienable rights of every person. In fact, these are key and unique contributions of the Bible to our modern world. And it was Christian thinkers and philosophers who developed and nurtured the first ideas about human rights and the equality of every person. And these ideas were not just developed by Christians, but also for specifically Christian reasons. The idea of selfless caring for others is also an important contribution that Western culture has made to the world because of the teachings of the Bible. It was Christians who started the first orphanages and charities of different kinds, institutions that had never existed before, to look after those who couldn't look after themselves. And they did it because the Bible taught not only that we should love others as ourselves, but that we should also love those who could not return that love, and even our enemies. The notion of the charity, of selfless charity for no reward, is itself a uniquely Christian idea. So, because of its contribution to Western culture, the Bible is a very special book. But it's none of these things that make the Bible the most unique book in the world. It wasn't these things that led the Apollo astronauts to choose to take the Bible with them when they had to decide what to take on their epoch-making journeys. What makes the Bible most unique is its divine power to transform lives. The Bible itself claims to have a living power and to be a prime means by which God communicates and interacts with humanity. Once you've experienced the power of God's Word in your life, it's something that no one can deny. Many of the astronauts of the Apollo program had experienced this for themselves. That's why they treasured the Bible above all books. The Bible doesn't transform lives because it's full of the greatest teachings and wisdom in all the world, although it is. It transforms lives because it's a book that comes from God for humanity, and it's full of His power. Some people like to talk about miracles, but the greatest miracle that God performs on a regular basis is transforming lives, changing people through the Bible. Every year, untold millions of lives are rescued from things such as substance abuse, destructive habits, and emotional hurts, in addition to character flaws such as lying, stealing, cheating, aggression, and anger. Sometimes these life changes are dramatic and quick. Sometimes they take place over many years. The transformations that these people experience often have one thing in common. The Bible, also called the Word of God, has usually played a central role. It's one of God's primary tools for changing lives for the better. The Bible gives us the words that come from the mind and heart of the Creator. These words carry a power that is unparalleled by any other written work. Here's what the Bible itself says in Hebrews chapter 4 and verse 12. The Word of God is alive and active, sharper than any double-edged sword. It penetrates even to dividing soul and spirit, joints and marrow. It judges the thoughts and attitudes of the heart. When you open your heart to reading, learning, and studying the Bible, you'll begin to see God like never before. You'll understand your true condition, sinful before a holy God. And you'll understand His free gift of forgiveness through the death of Jesus on the cross. You'll begin to grasp the power of God's Spirit that will enable you to turn from activities that are harmful to you and enjoy life the way it was meant to be enjoyed, full of happiness and peace. And you'll also see a miraculous change begin to take place in your life. When we look through history, we can see plenty of examples of people who read the Bible a lot, but to no effect. And it's true that some Christians have used wrong understandings of the Bible to persecute and harm others. So, what's the secret to understanding the Bible the way that God intends? You have to remember that the Bible is the only book whose author has promised to be beside you and help you understand it every time you read it. The best way to understand the Bible is to make sure that you have a relationship with Jesus Christ, because He's promised that when you do that, through His Spirit, He will personally teach you. Jesus said that the Holy Spirit would guide us into all truth. And that's how you unlock the power of the Bible for your life. Here's what Jesus said in John chapter 16 and verse 13. But when He, the Spirit of truth, comes, He will guide you into all truth. He will not speak on His own. He will speak only what He hears, and He will tell you what is yet to come. The astronauts of the Apollo space program were the best and the brightest that the United States had to offer. Many of them treasured the Bible. They treasured it so much that they made sure that it was part of humanity's greatest achievement, reaching the moon itself. Now, I don't know what you're hoping to achieve in life, or perhaps you are simply struggling with life itself. But wherever you are in your journey, you'll find the secrets to life in this book, the Bible. I invite you to rediscover the Bible, the Word of God. In it you will find life. In it you will find the truth about Jesus, a truth that will quench any thirst that you will ever have. It'll bring you inner peace and happiness. The Apollo astronauts went high, but you can go higher. If you would like to reach the heights of life that God has planned for you, please join with me in this prayer. Dear Heavenly Father, we want to thank You for Your Word, Your personal message to each and every one of us through the Bible. But even now, You give us still another opportunity to get to know You. Thank You for giving us this incredible opportunity through the Bible. In Jesus' name we pray. Amen. As our society becomes more secular and moves away from God, fewer and fewer people appreciate the importance of the Bible in their lives. It's not that they don't need it. It's simply that they don't know what the Bible teaches or understand its power. How familiar are you with the Word of God? If you'd like to find out more about the Bible and experience its power in your life, if you'd like to find true peace and happiness, if you'd like to know Jesus as your personal friend, then I'd like to offer you the free gift we have for all our viewers today. It's a booklet called Hacking the Bible Code. Through this free book, you'll be able to learn not only how you can understand the Bible, but also how you can apply the Word of God to your own journey through life. So don't miss this wonderful opportunity to receive the gift we have for you today. It's totally free and without any obligation. Here's the information you need.
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1: If you've enjoyed today's journey with the book that went to the moon and our reflections on how the Word of God can take your life to places you could never have imagined, be sure to join us again next week when we will share another of life's journeys together. Until then, remember the ultimate destination of life's journey. Now, I saw a new heaven and a new earth, and God will wipe away every tear from their eyes. There shall be no more death, nor sorrow, nor crying. There shall be no more pain, for the former things have passed away.

0: Blessed are the poor in spirit, for theirs is the kingdom of heaven. Blessed are they that mourn, for they shall be comforted. Blessed are the meek, for they shall inherit the earth. Blessed are they which do hunger and thirst after righteousness, for they shall be filled. Blessed are the merciful, for they shall obtain mercy. Blessed are the pure in heart, for they shall see God. Blessed are the peacemakers, for they shall be called the children of God. Blessed are they which are persecuted for righteousness' sake, for theirs is the kingdom of heaven. Blessed are ye when men shall revile you and persecute you, and shall say all manner of evil against you falsely for my sake. Rejoice and be exceeding glad, for great is your reward in heaven.
1: For whosoever shall call upon the name of the Lord shall be saved.
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6: Jesus is saying to the whole universe, Satan says, I don't love you. Look at the cross. Look at the crown of thorns upon my head. Look at the blood running down my face. Satan says, I don't love you. Look at the nails in my hands. You never have to wonder if you're loved again when you look at the cross of Calvary.
7: That's Pastor Mark Finley, and this is Hope Lives 365. 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That's 888-244-HOPE. 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
6: Because he had power to swat Satan like a flea, like a mosquito. If he would have destroyed Satan, the whole universe would have served God in fear. The whole universe would have said the reason God did that is because Lucifer was right. So God, in his wisdom and his love, could not destroy Lucifer at that moment. He would allow evil to go on. He would allow evil to raise its ugly head. He would allow evil to show the full nature of its hellish evil. He would allow the fruits of evil to go on. He would then come and break the bondage that Satan had upon the human race. He would loose the handcuffs that would bind us. But this does lead to another question. The question that Lucifer really raised was, is God really just? Is God's way really best? Doubt was entered in to the universe. It was at this point that God created a planet called planet Earth. As this rebellion was occurring in heaven, God made a planet, a magnificent planet, a beautiful planet. Lucifer, the Bible says, Revelation chapter 12, verse 9, so the great dragon was cast out, that serpent of old called the devil and Satan, who deceives the whole world. Where was he cast out to? The Bible says he was cast to the earth, and his angels were cast out with him. But wait a minute. Did God make earth as a dumping off place for Satan? Did God make earth just as a place to get rid of Satan? He said, well, I got a problem with Satan. I'm going to get rid of him and I'm going to cast him out into this earth I just made. Not at all. The universe must see that God is love and that God's way is best. When God created planet Earth, God created planet Earth perfect. How did planet Earth become involved in this cosmic conflict? Not because God created Earth as a dumping off place for Satan. Not because God created Earth to get rid of a problem that he had up there. When God created planet Earth, it was created perfect. perfect. The Bible says in Genesis chapter 1 that God looked over earth and he saw that everything he made was good. God created this earth without a taint of imperfection, without a taint of sin, and God placed Adam and Eve here. But God gave to Adam and Eve the same freedom of choice that he gave to Lucifer. Because God didn't want robots in Adam and Eve. God didn't want puppet beings. God didn't want marionettes. God didn't want beings that were made with some computer chip in their brain. God gave to every being in heaven the freedom of choice. God gave to the cherubims up there, the seraphims up there, and the beings of unfallen worlds the freedom of choice. God gave as well Adam and Eve that same freedom of choice. To take away the power of choice is to take away the ability to love. To take away the ability to love is to take away the opportunity to be happy. And so Satan came to this garden, came to Eve, and he tempted her at the tree. God had warned Eve. God had said to Eve, there is a tree of knowledge of good and evil. Stay away from it. Eve, you have the choice. Adam, you have the choice. But Adam and Eve, there is a door that I want forever shut. There is a door that I want forever closed. It is the door of sin. It is the door of evil. If you open that door and Lucifer comes in, he will take dominion of planet Earth. If this earth is ever plunged into sin, it will be separated from me, God said. And sickness and horror and suffering will come. Eve, do not partake of that tree because you'll open the door to evil. You'll open the door to sickness and suffering and heartache and death. Eve, keep that door shut. Satan came to the tree, and as Eve lingered at that tree, she looked at it. God gave her the power of choice, and the devil said, Genesis 3, verse 4 and 5, you will not surely die. Eve, partake of the tree. Eve, you're not going to die. In fact, look at the lie that Satan told Eve at that tree. For God knows that in the day you eat of it, your eyes will be opened, and you will be like God, knowing good and evil. If you eat of this tree, you're going to enter into a new sphere of existence. If you eat of this tree, you will have a new joy, a new happiness. You'll have a new exhilaration that you've never known before. Eve, God's keeping something from you. Eve, God's holding something back from you. Eve, God is not fair. Eve, take of the tree. When she made that conscious choice, she opened a door that God wanted forever shut. A door of suffering, a door of heartache, a door of famine, a door of sickness, a door of disaster, a door of death. When Adam and Eve sinned, they separated themselves from God. And when we are separated from God, we're separated from the source of life, the source of love, the source of joy, the source of meaning. And sin produces anxiety rather than peace. It produces fear rather than assurance. It produces suffering rather than joy. It produces death rather than life. And so the door was opened. Ours is a planet in rebellion. Ours is a planet that turns its back on God. Not only did Adam and Eve sin, but the Bible says all have sinned and come short of the glory of God. So we are this cosmic speck in the universe, this planet in rebellion in the universe, this lesson book for the whole universe, that sickness and suffering and heartache and death are the result of rebellion against God. Who is responsible? Certainly not God. You know, the disciples came to Jesus and they asked him about this idea of suffering. And Jesus told a story. Jesus was wonderful at telling stories. And Jesus says, once upon a time, there was a sower. And that sower went out to sow. And he sowed only good seed. But then at night, an enemy came and he put tares or weeds among the good seed. And they grew up together and the weeds choked out the good seed. The disciples wondered about that story that Jesus told, and they said, what does this mean that the field was sowed and there was good seed sowed in the field, but somebody sowed bad seed in it? What's this all about? What's this story speaking about? Matthew 13, verse 27, sir, did you not sow good seed in your field? How then does it have tares? In other words, didn't you only sow joy and happiness and gladness and life? Didn't you only sow peace and meaning and purpose? Why is it that there's so much sickness, suffering, and death? And Jesus is very plain when he says, he said to them, an enemy has done this. In other words, there's an enemy. His name is Lucifer. There's an enemy. His name is the devil. There's an enemy. His name is the evil one. Why is there so much sickness, suffering, and death? Because there's a cosmic war in the universe Our first parents opened the door. We have made wrong choices. We're in a world that is groaning for its deliverance in this controversy between good and evil. We're in a world that is experiencing the effects of rebellion and separation from God in the universe. But wait a minute, somebody asks. Why doesn't God do something? Why doesn't God act? Why doesn't he enter into human history? Why doesn't God do something about the suffering and sickness and sorrow and heartache and death in our world? You know, many people picture the devil as a being, you know how it is, red suit, horns, goatee beard, pitchfork. Many people picture Satan like that. Satan's not like that at all. He is that fallen angel. One third of the angels fell with him. We're in the midst of this conflict between good and evil. When Adam and Eve left the Garden of Eden, God gave to them a magnificent promise. Why doesn't God do something about the suffering in our world? God has done something. God has done something. Come with me back to the Garden of Eden. Adam and Eve have just sinned. God has told them that they have to leave the garden. Their hearts are broken. Tears run down their face. They wonder, is there any answer to the problem of sin? The wages of sin are death. Will we suffer and die with no hope? Will we go into the grave with no possibility for the future? God gave a garden promise before Adam and Eve left that garden. God came, and he gave them this promise found in Genesis chapter 3 and verse 15. And I will put enmity between you and the woman, and between your seed and her seed. The Bible goes on, as it says, and he shall bruise your head, and you shall bruise his heel. In other words, the Messiah is going to come. And Jesus looked directly at that snake, and he said, the Messiah is going to come. I'm not going to leave the world isolated and alone. I'm not going to push it out into the far reaches of space. The Messiah will come, and he will crush the head of Lucifer. The Messiah will come. His heel will be bruised. Jesus gave the promise in the Garden of Eden that the door that Adam opened of death would be shut by the Messiah. Christ would come. He would experience sorrow and disappointment. Christ would come, and he would live the life that Adam should have lived. Christ would come, and he would die the death that Adam should have died. Why doesn't God do something about sickness and suffering? He did. Jesus came as a baby born in Bethlehem's manger. Jesus tabernacled in human flesh. Jesus faced Satan head on. Jesus lived the life that you and I should have lived. Jesus died on the cross the death that we should have died. Adam opened the door of death. Jesus Christ opened the door of life. Every drop of blood that is shed on Calvary's cross, Jesus is saying to the whole universe, I love you. I do not want to be in heaven without you. Yes, you've sinned, but I paid the ransom price to bring you back. There's nothing like this in Hinduism, nothing like this in Islam, nothing like this in any religion in the world. Religions say we've fallen. We must live a righteous life and come up to where God is. God says, I will leave heaven. I will come down to earth. I will live the righteous life that you should have lived. I will demonstrate my whole love to the universe as I hang on a cross with nails through my hands. This is Jesus. Amen. Jesus is saying to the whole universe, Satan says, I don't love you. Look at the cross. Look at the crown of thorns upon my head. Look at the blood running down my face. After wonder if you've loved again when you look at the cross of Calvary. Amen. The love of God, how great and far. The love of God, how wide and wonderful. Why doesn't God do something about the suffering of this world? He has. Jesus has come. And he's paid the price for the whole universe to see. He's answered the charges of the great controversy between good and evil on a cross called Calvary. He says in Jeremiah 31, verse 3, let's read it together. Yes, I have loved you with an everlasting love. Satan says, God doesn't love you. Jesus hangs on the cross and says, yes, I have loved you with an everlasting love. Why doesn't God do something if he loves us? He has. He sent Jesus to pay the ransom price for your sin and mine. The door that was shut by sin is open by Jesus. Jesus has done something. Every drop of blood reveals his love. But yet, when Lucifer challenged God, he said he was unfair and unjust.

not only has God done something, God is doing something. Not only did Jesus die on Calvary's cross, not only did he die on Calvary's cross, but Jesus was resurrected from the dead. Amen. Jesus is alive. Amen. Not only did Jesus die for us, not only are there prints in the hands of Jesus for us, but Christ is alive. The Christ that died is resurrected from the dead. The tomb of Christ is empty. Not only has Jesus done something for us, Jesus is doing something for us now in the midst of a world of suffering. In the midst of a world of pain, the Bible says, Hebrews 4, verse 15 and 16, "For we do not have a high priest who cannot sympathize with our weakness." Do you feel weak? Do you feel stressed out? Do you feel disappointed and discouraged and lonely? Jesus came to earth. He knows what it's like to be rejected. He knows what it's like to be lonely. He knows what it's like to have your heart broken. Jesus knows that. He was here. The Bible says he was tempted in all points like we are, yet without sin. And the Bible goes on. "Let us therefore come boldly," that means confidently, "to the throne of grace, that we may obtain mercy and find grace to help in time of need." Amen. Do you have a time of need in your life? Yes. Why doesn't God do something about the suffering? Why doesn't God do something about the sorrow? Why doesn't God do something about the heartache? He did. He sent Jesus. And Jesus opened that door of life where there was death. And he's yet now doing something. He's in heaven reaching out to you to give you strength, to give you courage, to give you hope in whatever you have to face. Some time ago, I read a fascinating little story. It was a cute little story, but a little boy who always wanted a dog. He always wanted a golden retriever. And this little boy saved up his money. He had a paper route. And he saved up his money to buy this golden retriever. He was on his bike one day riding, delivering his papers out in the farm area. And as he was, he saw a sign, "Puppies for sale, $25. It was some time ago, golden retrievers. So the little kid dropped his bike by the side of the road, ran up to the old farmer's house and said to the farmer, "You've got golden retrievers?" The farmer said, "Oh yeah, I got golden retrievers. You want one, son?" "Sure do. You got the money?" The boy said, "Oh yes, I have the money. I want to buy a golden retriever." The farmer whistled. Golden retrievers came running around the farmhouse. Four of the cutest little puppies you'd ever want to see. The little boy sat down and the puppies jumped up on his lap. And one of them began licking his face. He played with that puppy for a while and thought, "Do I want that one?" Another puppy was running around his feet and he rolled in the grass with that puppy. And the puppy licked him under the chin. He said, "Do I want that one?" He couldn't decide, "Which of these four little puppies do I want?" He kept stroking them. A little while later, a fifth puppy came around the farmhouse. And that puppy had a twisted old leg. And it was just coming. It was pulling its leg and pulling its leg. And the little boy said to the farmer, "Well, what about that puppy? What about that one?" And the farmer said, "That's the run to the litter. That puppy has a twisted old leg. Nobody will ever want to buy it. That puppy is going to die this afternoon. I'm going to take it and shoot it because nobody would want it. I don't want it. I'm not going to feed that thing." The little boy said, "I want that puppy. I'm going to buy it." The farmer said, "What are you talking about? You can have any of these good puppies. That puppy is going to be a burden all of its life. You're going to have to carry it everywhere. It can't walk. I want that puppy. Sir, I've saved $25. I'll give it to you for that puppy." The farmer said, "What in the world do you want that puppy for?" The boy got up from the grass and he began to walk toward the farmer. The farmer noticed that the boy was limping. And when the boy got to the farmer, he pulled up his pant leg. And there were the telltale signs of a metal brace. There were the telltale signs of the leather holding the metal together. The boy had polio as a child. And the boy said to the farmer, "Sir, that puppy is going to need somebody who understands, and I do.

0: know your disappointment. I know your tears. And a God who puts his arm around me and cradles me to his breast and gives me strength and says, it's going to be okay because I'm with you. Amen. God has never promised you and I would not go through suffering. He's never promised we would not go through sickness. He's never promised we would not go through heartache. He's never promised we would not go through disappointment. He's never promised our hearts would never be broken and we would not cry. But he has promised he'd be with us. He has promised he'd be by our side. He has promised he'd put his arms around us. He has promised we'd never face anything that he hasn't faced, and he could give us encouragement in it all. Thank God for Jesus. Amen. Why doesn't God do something? He has. Amen. Why doesn't God do something? He is. In the sorrow of life, he is there. In the disappointment in life, he is there. When we get on our knees and open our hearts to him, he is there. When in the agony of life and our body is racked with sickness and we say, God, why me? He is there, there to put his arms around us, there to cradle us to his breast, there to give us encouragement, there to give us strength, there to give us hope. Just when I need him, Jesus is near. Just when I need him most, he leaps into my life and gives me the encouragement that I need. And the battle between good and evil, he is supreme. In the battle between good and evil, he will win. Don't give up, my friend. Jesus will win in your life. Whatever you're going through tonight, he is there. Whatever disappointment you face tonight, he is there. Whatever struggles in your life, he is there. Whatever temptations in your life, he is there. Whatever heartache in your life, he is there. Whatever financial needs, he is there. Open your heart to this Christ. He'll give you the strength. He'll give you the wisdom. He'll give you the ability, the comfort to face whatever you're facing tonight. Why doesn't God do something? He will. He has. He is. Isaiah 41 verse 10, fear not, for I'm with you. Be not dismayed, he says, to you and to me. Why not? For I am your God. I will strengthen you. Yes, I will help you. I will uphold you with my righteous right hand. He says to you tonight, I will strengthen you. Why doesn't God do something about the evil in the world? He sent Jesus. Jesus died to open the door of eternity. Jesus is resurrected from the dead to give us strength and comfort. But he will yet do something. Satan will not have the last word. According to the book of Revelation, Jesus Christ is going to have the final word. Jesus is coming again. He will bind Satan. Look at how Revelation ends, the Bible says. Revelation chapter 20, verse 10. The devil who deceived them was cast into the lake of fire. Why doesn't God do something about evil? He will. The last chapter isn't written yet. The last act in the drama hasn't taken place yet. The last innings in the ball game have not been completed yet. Jesus is coming again. He will destroy Satan. The Bible says, therefore, Ezekiel 28, verse 18 and 19, I brought fire from the midst of you, and it devoured you. The devil will be destroyed and devoured and be gone forever. I turned you to ashes upon the earth. You've become a horror. You shall be no more forever. Good news, no more sickness. Good news, no more suffering. Good news, no more heartache. Good news, no more disappointment, devastation, famine. This world is going to be made over by God. Walking through this life, reach out and take his hand. He died for you. He lives for you. Would you like to bow your head and say, Jesus, take my hand. Jesus, take my hand. Father, in the quietness tonight, we bow our heads. We thank you that you've not forgotten us. We thank you that you love us more than we can imagine. We thank you that you've answered the challenge of Lucifer, that you're unfair and unjust. You revealed your love. You opened the door of eternal life for us. That you're there for us in the time of our need. That your arms are stretched out for us. That you'll give us hope and courage. We thank you for that. We thank you you're coming again for us. We thank you that Satan will be vanquished. Take our hand and lead us home. In Jesus' name. Amen.
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0: 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God's message in Revelation is one of warning and encouragement, and it's a personal appeal to all of mankind. It is His final message before sweeping changes occur across the globe, events that will take place just prior to Christ's second coming. You see, God doesn't want His church to be surprised by the events that will take place. He wants His church ready for His return. We have a new book for you entitled God's Last Altar Call. 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That's 24/7, 888-244-HOPE, 888-244-HOPE.
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2: Alberto was frustrated. He wanted to join one of Mercy Ship's teams visiting a small village, but he was unable to trade his work shift for another. Reluctantly, he went down to the engine room where he would spend the night maintaining and servicing the engine of the hospital ship. In the middle of his shift, the chief engineer came down with two visitors, Senencio and his son. As they chatted, Alberto served as a bridge between the two languages, and soon the conversation turned to Jesus. Senencio listened intently as Alberto shared in his own language about Jesus and His love for all of us. There, in the engine room, surrounded by noise and heat, healing took place. Alberto was in the right place at the right time, just as God intended. We're following the 2,000-year-old model of Jesus, bringing hope and healing to the world's forgotten poor.
3: In our society driven by evolution, human life is not valued as it should be. Abortion is a sad result of this disrespect, costing millions of innocent babies their very lives and scarring those who've made the wrong choice.
4: Abortion severely affects women both physically and psychologically, and of course spiritually.
5: This is Science, Scripture, and Salvation, a Creation Radio Journal. I'm Chris O'Brien with the Institute for Creation Research. Mankind is God's supreme creation, made in the Creator's own image, and complete with a soul that will exist forever. Why then does society place so little value on human life, destroying children before they're born? And what about the mother who has her baby aborted? Is she also a victim of society's disregard for the sanctity of life? Stay tuned for the next 15 minutes as we focus on abortion's victims of the wrong choice. We've all heard an unborn child referred to as a blob of tissue, a group of cells, or just a fetus. But as Dr. John Wilkie, medical doctor and president of International Right to Life, tells us, each child is complete and fully human long before birth.
6: It is completely impossible, factually, to draw a line in time and say that before this, this was not human life. After this, he or she was. When we were yet a single cell, we were human. 46 human chromosomes. We weren't monkeys. We weren't carrots. We were either boys or girls, X and Y chromosomes, right at the beginning. And furthermore, we were complete, for nothing was added to the single cell whom you and I once were, nothing except nutrition and oxygen. For contained within that single cell was everything we are today. The color of your hair, the size of your shoes, the fact that you might get your parents' diabetes when you're 50. All of this was there when you were a single cell. And that's an incontrovertible scientific fact. No one can deny that.
3: ICR researcher and biologist Dr. Dan Criswell says scientists and medical doctors know an unborn child is indeed alive. Nevertheless, there are a couple of different ways they justify abortion on demand.
7: Abortion has to do with a woman's right to do what she wants with her body. A good example to kind of contrast this is that when we talk about doing research on embryos, it's illegal to do research on an embryo. And you would think that that would be okay because abortion is legal. But abortion is about a woman's right to use her body as she sees fit. And if she doesn't want to carry that pregnancy, then she has a right to an abortion.
3: Another argument that is used in the defense of murdering an unborn baby is that the entity within the womb is not considered a person or a human being with rights. Dr. Wilkie explains.
6: If you listen carefully, they say, but this is not yet a person. Okay, now then you have to say, well, will you please define person? And they define person as you and me, as a living human, after we plant it inside of our mother's womb. Or later, they'll say, this is not a person until there is cognition, until there is internal reasoning. This is not a person until you can respond to a painful stimulus. This is not a person until you're of a certain age or weight. This is not a person until.
3: Dr. Criswell.
7: Many scientists view it as a stage of evolution where the individual is developing into a human being. And so a person doesn't truly reach human status until they've reached a particular point of cognitive development. Each scientist has a different opinion. Some of them, like Peter Singer, considers an individual not to be human until well after they're born, until some type of development, cognitive development, exhibits human behaviors. And so this question of when do we become human open to scientific interpretation.
3: Abortion in and of itself saddens and angers many right-to-life people. But another problem is how the government protects certain animal species while human life is of no concern. Dr. Criswell attributes this to the belief in evolution.
7: From a secular scientific perspective, we're no different than the animal kingdom. And there's plenty of human beings on the planet. But there are many animals that are endangered species. So considering that humans are just glorified animals in a sense, we're just farther along in our evolutionary development, then many people view humans as having no particular special rights over animals. So the justification of protecting certain animals while allowing abortion is based on, well, we have lots of human beings, we don't need to worry about humans going extinct. So the ethics are determined by numbers, not on humans being a special creation in the image of God versus animals not being. What determines what is right is how many of each are there.
3: Abortion is an ugly reality and a horrific form of child abuse. Although unborn babies are the main victims of this ghastly procedure, the mothers that abort them are victims themselves in several different ways. Concerned Women for America President Wendy Wright explains.
4: Abortion severely affects women both physically and psychologically, and of course spiritually. There can be the immediate physical effects of hemorrhaging or infection that can end up being deadly, and that's if the abortion is legal or not. The abortion advocates claim that the way to have a safe abortion is to make it legal, but as we have found in the United States and in numerous other countries that have made abortion decriminalized, that women still suffer serious effects of it. In fact, women still die from abortions. So it's a dangerous procedure. But on top of that, psychologically, it's very damaging to women. There have been numerous studies, but one that has been a definitive study from New Zealand. A researcher followed women of a certain age for 25 years and looked over their medical records and discovered that women who had abortions were at much higher risk of suffering severe psychological problems, depression, even attempted suicide and suicide. So abortion does have a dramatic effect on women psychologically. On top of that, we know spiritually, because it is a sin. It's the taking of innocent life, the shedding of innocent blood. And the Bible is very strong about how wrong it is to shed innocent blood, and refers to it as something that pagans do in idol worship. And here, even in the United States, we hear, in a sense, the idol of convenience.
3: However, there is a remedy for the spiritual wound that abortion inflicts upon women.
4: Spiritually, it has an effect on women, but thankfully, Jesus Christ died for our sins. And there are women who have faced that separation from God because of their abortion, who have sought God's forgiveness, and He's been so gracious and so generous to offer that forgiveness to all of us who have sinned. And many of these women will talk about not only how damaging abortion was to them, but how healing the forgiveness that they received from Jesus brought them not only to a relationship with God, healing that separation from Him, but also brought them to a psychological healing.
3: In the struggle against abortion, there are many groups that will help women who find themselves in the situation of an unwanted pregnancy. But as Wendy Wright tells us, these women are very often misled. They are not told about the damage abortion causes, nor are they informed about the help and support available to them if they choose to continue their pregnancy.
4: Many women are coerced into having an abortion. I just recently heard a young woman that at 18 years old, her mother forced her to have an abortion. But there's also the subtle coercion of not providing full information to the women, or presenting the situation as if her life will end if she has a child, and she won't be able to finish school, and she won't be able to get a job, and it will ruin her life. By presenting it that way, it's a form of coercion. And so many women desperately need to have full information, accurate information given to them, not only of the physical and the psychological damage that abortion can do, and not only of the help that's available to them, that there are people who are willing to help them through the pregnancy, help them find a job, and help them have a place to live if that's what they need, but also the kind of help the women really need, and that is to seek God in this difficult circumstance.
3: And Wendy Wright says that even though an unplanned pregnancy may look like the end of the world to some women, God can turn their mistakes into blessings.
4: For many of these women, they weren't intending to get pregnant. But that doesn't mean that this is a curse. In fact, just the opposite. The Bible tells us of how God is the one who creates human life, and how He forms us in the womb. In Psalm 139, describing how He formed us in our mother's wombs, it's such a beautiful description, such a loving fashioning of human beings, that's how God created each one of us. Seeing that, what the Bible has to say about how God created us, can help women to know that God is the one who created this life. And if He did that, He has a purpose for this life. And just as creation of life is a miracle, then God can also do miracles to sustain that innocent life that is now dependent on this woman. And so an unplanned pregnancy can actually be an open door for women to see how God loves their child, loves them, and wants to show his provision for them by walking through this difficult time with them.
3: Although abortion may never be a thing of the past, Dr. Wilkie says it is a self-destructing evil.
6: You are in a culture of abortion, and sooner or later, enough people see the wreckage, the evil results of what this has done to women, to children. And, you know, here is the teenage daughter now who, pregnant, goes to her mother. Her mother says, "Hun, I've never told you, but when I was your age, I got pregnant and I had an abortion. And honey, I have lived in hell ever since. Don't you make the mistake I did." And there's a lot of that out there. They look at her older sister who had an abortion 10 years ago. And boy, has she mixed up. I don't want that kind of a thing. So we're seeing that abortion, in a sense, is seeding out its own defeat. That's certainly a factor at this point. The problem is, will it destroy our nation before this kind of thinking catches up with it?
3: As our program comes to a close, we hope that you've been encouraged. It's our desire at ICR to show that the Bible can be trusted, both historically and scientifically, and to give facts that will build your faith. As Christians, we need to understand the scientific basis for our beliefs. We pray that this program will aid you in your discovery of science and the Bible. You know, most people aren't aware that today there are thousands of scientists that are convinced of the truth of biblical creation and not evolution. Our non-denominational ministry aims to restore and strengthen the Genesis foundations of the Christian faith. 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Thanks for tuning in.

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1: There are 340,000 blind people in the United States alone. Many of them have become useful members of society in spite of their tremendous handicap. I'll be back in a moment to talk about thousands of sightless who will soon see again.

Hello, this is Joe Cruz of the Amazing Facts broadcast, facts which affect you. In our last broadcast, we introduced the study of the beautiful home of the saved, heaven. And friends, I've never found anybody who didn't want to go to heaven someday. We discovered some tremendous facts about this place of the redeemed. But one of the great questions that we were not able to answer in our last broadcast concerned recognizing each other in heaven. People say, will we know one another there? Can we recognize each other when we get to that great glory land of God? In 1 Corinthians 13, verse 12, we read these words. Now we see through a glass darkly, but then face to face. Now I know in part, but then shall I know even as also I'm known. Now this text tells us that we're going to know our loved ones in heaven. One young woman heard her preacher say that we wouldn't recognize our loved ones there. And she couldn't sleep that night. She rolled and tossed, and finally she nudged her husband, who was sleeping soundly, and waked him up. And she said, John, I've been so troubled thinking about the sermon the preacher preached today. Well, what did he say? Asked the husband. Well, he said we wouldn't recognize each other in heaven, and I love you so much, John, I wouldn't be happy in heaven if I didn't know you. And John turned over wearily, and with disgust he said, oh, Mary, don't be foolish. Surely we're not going to be more ignorant in heaven than we are here on earth. And how true that is, friend. How could anybody ever think that we'd be so ignorant in heaven that we wouldn't even recognize our own family? When Jesus rose from the grave, he was recognized by Mary, remember? When she heard him speak, she knew his voice immediately. Two of his disciples failed to recognize him when he walked along with them on the road to Emmaus. But when he sat down to eat supper with them and offered thanks, they did recognize him immediately by his characteristic way of returning thanks. A few years ago, the numbers craze sort of struck our world, and during that time, one preacher told the people that in heaven he believed we were all going to have numbers. Now, of course, we have zip codes, you know, and other numbers to help identify and locate people. But friends, wouldn't you hate to think that heaven is going to be that impersonal? The Bible tells us that in heaven your seed and your name shall remain. In Isaiah 66:22. It also tells us that God is going to give us a new name that nobody else will know but us. Now, quite likely, that name will represent our experience or our character. If we're noted for kindness or love or zeal, our name will likely have something to do with those characteristics. Well, I'm happy to tell you today, friends, we're going to be real and we'll have names there. We're told we're going to see men like Abraham, Isaac, and Jacob, and all the prophets. We're going to visit with them in heaven, sit down with them as Jesus described it. And one of the greatest joys of heaven will be to visit with great Bible characters like Paul and Moses and Daniel and Joseph and Job and, of course, many, many others. Heaven's going to be a wonderful place for those who've been physically afflicted in this life. In Isaiah 35, 5 and 6, it says, then the eyes of the blind shall be opened, and the ears of the deaf shall be unstopped. Then shall the lame man leap as an hart, and the tongue of the dumb sing. For in the wilderness shall waters break out, and streams in the desert. Oh, I can just imagine those who have been blind in this life drinking in the dazzling beauties of heaven. You know, there are 340,000 blind people in the United States alone. And I saw many, many score, yes, I guess hundreds of them over in India, many times just crawling around in the streets like animals. How many of those people, friends, will be restored completely in heaven and granted a place throughout all eternity in this great paradise that we're talking about today. And then think of those who've been unable to speak and have had to use their hands in sign language. Not long ago, I watched an entire audience of people who couldn't hear. And somebody was speaking to them, actually preaching to them in the sign language. How thrilling that will be for them to be able to speak and sing. And I'm sure their voices will ring out above all the rest when they sing the praises of God. And then those who've been crippled, they'll leap as a hart, the Bible says. Now, the hart can almost literally fly. What can jump so high and run so fast? I can imagine those who've been crippled running down the streets of gold and crying out to those they see, look, look, I can run. My legs have been made whole again. Oh, this world has become a vast suffering house of sickness and disease and death. Wherever we go, we find it, friends. Almost every home has sickness. But God promises us that in heaven, the inhabitants shall not say, I am sick, Isaiah 33:24.
We'll have no need of hospitals or doctors. They'll be out of work entirely. We're mighty thankful for them today, but we won't have any need for them in heaven. There'll be no more insidious diseases like cancer, polio, heart trouble, arthritis. We'll not hear people complaining, "Oh, my head, my back, my legs, my arms." No, those people who do nothing but talk about their operations here will just have to find some other favorite subject. Just to think, friends, that we'll live on in the perfect bloom of health and vigor for all eternity, never growing old, never getting sick, and never concerned about death because it will never come. Yes, Christ's coming will end the flood of crime that has swept over this earth. In Isaiah 11:9 it says, "They shall not hurt nor destroy in all my holy mountain. So the earth shall be full of the knowledge of the Lord as the waters cover the sea." No, there'll be no hurting, no destruction, no more criminals, gangsters, no prison houses, insane asylums, no, not even a police force. There'll be no more waiting around a dark corner ready to strike you over the head or stab you in the back or shoot you with a gun or rob you of your possessions. There'll be no more dark, fearsome corners or alleys. We can even roam through the wilderness without fear. Of course, there won't be any wilderness as we know it here. It says the wilderness is going to blossom like a rose. And if you're a lover of good food, you'll have a real treat in store when you get to heaven. There'll be fruits in abundance, and they'll not be blighted by disease or bugs or worms. When you sink your teeth into a luscious peach, you need not fear that you'll encounter a worm that got there before you did. The grapes will be huge and luscious. Oh, yes, and the figs and the pomegranates and other delicious things. The Bible tells us the Lord will feed us with a hidden manna. Haven't you wondered just what that might be? It must be the food of angels. I can imagine that it's a very delightful dish indeed. All the foods of heaven will be delicious, but perhaps wouldn't really be enjoyed by those who've developed perverted appetites down here in this world. So, friends, we really ought to be learning to eat the things that the Bible tells us are good for us while we're still here waiting for Jesus to come. Now, in that heavenly paradise, there'll be no depression either. There'll be no need to worry about where the next meal is coming from. The Lord Jesus is going to provide everything for our needs. Sometimes people get depressed here, and often, you know, they need to get electric shock treatments to bring them back to reality again. Discouragements press upon them. Problems come in until they actually are not themselves. They even go out of their minds. There'll be no such as this in heaven. But somebody says, "Well, you've been talking about the city of God. What about the text in Matthew 5:5, which says, 'Blessed are the meek, for they shall inherit the earth.' Doesn't the Bible say that we'll inherit this earth?" Oh, yes, friends, that's right. The Bible tells us that someday this beautiful city of God, the New Jerusalem, is going to come right down out of heaven and settle on this earth and become the capital of our world. Now we're told in Revelation 21:2, "I saw a new heaven and a new earth, for the first heaven and the first earth were passed away, and there was no more sea. And I, John, saw the holy city, New Jerusalem, coming down from God out of heaven, prepared as a bride adorned for her husband." Now notice that John said he saw the city coming down from God out of heaven. John also tells us that God's going to dwell among men. Yes, someday this beautiful city is going to come down to the earth, and God will rule the universe from this earth. And then it will be that the meek shall inherit the earth, just as Jesus prophesied that it would be. Well, the Bible also tells us that before the city becomes the capital of the earth, God's going to renovate this earth by fire to cleanse it from all disease, filth, and sin. In 2 Peter 3:10-12, I read, "But the day of the Lord will come as a thief in the night, in the which the heaven shall pass away with a great noise, and the elements shall melt with fervent heat, and the earth also and the works that are therein shall be burned up. Seeing then that all these things shall be dissolved, what manner of persons ought ye to be in all holy conversation and godliness, looking for and hasting unto the coming of the day of God, wherein the heavens being on fire shall be dissolved, and the elements shall melt with fervent heat." Now, friends, notice that the earth is going to be cleansed and purified by fire. And reading on, Peter tells us in the next verses, "Nevertheless, we, according to his promise, look for new heavens and a new earth, wherein dwelleth righteousness. Wherefore, beloved, seeing that ye look for such things, be diligent that ye be found of him in peace, without spot and blameless.
2 Peter 3:13 and 14. So after the earth has been cleansed by fire, there will be a new heaven and a new earth wherein dwelleth righteousness. Think of it. This earth that's fallen into sin has been reclaimed now through the blood of Jesus and will someday be elevated to the highest position in the universe of God. The Lord Himself is going to rule from the world and from His capital city, the New Jerusalem, and we'll be His servants and dwell in His presence. Well, after the wicked have been burned in this fire that has burned the earth, we'll have the esteemed privilege of watching God recreate this earth and make it into a beautiful place just like it was before sin ever entered. There'll be music such as we've never heard. We'll hear the angels sing, myriads of them, as far as the eyes can see, around the throne of God in perfect order. And when the strings of thousands of harps are struck, a melody will ring out like a mammoth pipe organ, I imagine. Thousands of trumpeters will blow their melodious tunes in harmony beyond anything we've ever known. And when the angel choir sings those celestial melodies of heaven, it'll make the mightiest Handel Messiah of this earth seem like a quartet, I'm sure, by comparison. Yes, we've attended great meetings and conventions in this world, but we've never attended any meeting like that one is going to be, friends. Perhaps the greatest thrill of all will be when God sings. Did you know that He'll sing, friends? Zephaniah 3:17, the prophet tells us that God is going to stand in all of His glory and magnificence and sing. Listen to these words. The Lord thy God in the midst of thee is mighty. He will save. He will rejoice over thee with joy. He will rest in His love. He will joy over thee with singing. Ah, don't you look forward to that, friends? That'll be the greatest of all, I think. Just imagine the pouring out of God's love in this melody that will be sung by God Himself. Surely human ears have never heard anything like that, and like it will be. Well, friends, are you going to be ready for that great day when it comes? The coming of Jesus is very close at hand, and these things are about to be fulfilled that were spoken of by the prophets. Multitudes, of course, are still thinking about heaven as some dreamy, far-off, mystical place, some make-believe isle of somewhere, but the Bible tells us it's real, and the people who inhabit that place will also be very real. They'll have real bodies, made like unto the body of Jesus after His resurrection, and they'll recognize each other. The Bible tells us about the occupation of the saints and many other things that we've not had time to talk about during this present series of broadcasts. And now, this is Joe Cruz saying goodbye for today.

0: You've got questions? God has answers, and they're all found in the Bible. Welcome to God's Treasure Chest. I'm Charles Mills. Let's see what's hiding in God's Word today.
1: Why are parents so strict?
0: Most parents haven't a clue how to raise a child. I know I don't. There's no instruction manual attached to our big toes at birth. So parents ask around for advice, read a few books, pray a lot, and cross their fingers. You'll find parents to be strictest in those areas that cause them the most fear or uncertainty. Like the old saying goes, a sweater is something a child wears when his mom is cold. Parents often raise their offspring the way they feel they themselves needed to be raised. And herein lies a potential problem. They end up raising the wrong kid. The best way for you or any son or daughter to ease the strictness of your home environment is to be totally open and honest with your parents. Show them who you are inside. Share your feelings. The less mystery that surrounds you, the more trust you'll generate with good old mom and pop. Solomon, who was a dad more times than he cared to admit, says, "My son, if your heart is wise, then my heart will be glad. My inmost being will rejoice when your lips speak what is right." Proverbs 23:15 NIV. The more your parents understand you, the less fear and uncertainty will exist. If you'd like to learn more about God and His amazing treasure chest, write for your free kids-only Bible course. The address is Treasure Chest, P.O. Box 53055, Los Angeles, California, 90053. 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
3: Except the Lord build the house, they labor in vain that build it. Except the Lord keep the city, the watchman waketh but in vain. It is vain for you to rise up early, to sit up late, to eat the bread of sorrows. For so he giveth his beloved sleep. Lo, children are an heritage of the Lord, and the fruit of the womb is his reward. As arrows are in the hand of a mighty man, so are children of the youth. Happy is the man that hath his quiver full of them. They shall not be ashamed, but they shall speak with the enemies in the gate.
4: And when he was entered into a ship, his disciples followed him. And behold, there arose a great tempest in the sea, insomuch that the ship was covered with the waves. But he was asleep. And his disciples came to him, and awoke him, saying, Lord, save us, we perish. And he saith unto them, Why are ye fearful, O ye of little faith? Then he arose and rebuked the winds and the sea, and there was a great calm. But the men marveled, saying, What manner of man is this, that even the winds and the sea obey him?
5: Be not overcome of evil, but overcome evil with good.
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7: Now a look at your evening weather on Lafayette Christian Talk Radio. Intermittent clouds today with a high near 84 and lows around 71. Thunderstorms tomorrow with a high of 85 and lows around 75. For your Monday, partly sunny with thunderstorms with a high near 87 and lows around 74. And for Tuesday, mostly cloudy with a high near 88 and lows around 75. That's your evening weather on Lafayette Christian Talk Radio.
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9: Hello, friends. Would you like to hear an amazing fact? Experts believe that many of the ancient temples in the world, such as the Great Pyramids of Giza, Stonehenge in England, Chichen Itza in Mexico, also served as astronomical clocks or calendars, where they could use them to mark the winter or summer solstice and maybe even predict an eclipse of the moon or the sun. You know, the Bible tells us that there's an ancient temple that's also connected with a great date in history. Stay with us. We're going to talk about it on this presentation of Revelation Now.

0: morning, everyone. We'd like to welcome you back to Revelation Now, a series dealing with some of the most important prophecies in the Bible. I'd like to welcome all of those joining us across the country and literally around the world. Well, at this time, I'd like to invite Pastor Doug to come forward. Pastor Doug, we have a very important presentation this evening. There's a lot of information that we want to try and cover, a very important time prophecy. Amen. That we find in the Bible too. So we're going to get right to that. Let's start with a word of prayer. Dear Father, we thank you once again that we're able to take time to open up your word and study. And we do ask for your spirit to be with us and be with those who are listening across this country and around the world. In Jesus' name, amen.
1: Thank you, Pastor Ross. Tonight's study is called Cleansing the Sanctuary. We're going to be talking about the temple in the Bible, the temple that's in the world today. Talk a little bit about, will the Jewish temple ever be rebuilt? And does God have a temple in heaven? But before we go to the study, I thought it'd be good once again, just go out on the street and interact a little bit with some American citizens and find out what their feedback is regarding some of these issues.
2: Okay, I do believe that the Hebrew temple will be built in Israel. I also believe that God will be calling all of the Israelites home, Jewish people home, before the end of time.
3: The temple was a very specific, it had to be built in a very specific way. And in some of the early books of the Old Testament, it talked about, the exact dimensions of everything and that sort of thing. And wasn't there a veil? And you couldn't go behind the veil or something like that. And then, I guess the purpose of the temple, I guess, again, I'm not a scholar on this, but was to house the scriptures.
4: The Old Testament sanctuary in the Bible, I think, was used to protect the Ten Commandments.
1: Well, they've got some interesting concepts there, but some of them are very close to the truth regarding what was the purpose of the Jewish temple. Now, when we talk about the temple, you might be thinking, what in the world does this subject have to do with the book of Revelation? You can read in Revelation, it tells us, and in the midst of the seven lampstands, one stood like the Son of Man, clothed with a garment down to the feet and girded about with his chest with a golden band. The book of Revelation is set in the context of a temple, in particular, the temple that you find in the Bible. It's so important to understand this subject because as you go through the scriptures, you're going to find that the Jewish temple appears over and over again in prophecy. I've got just a small list here that I can share with you. If you look, for instance, in Isaiah chapter 6, he has this vision. He sees God on his throne in the temple of heaven with the two angels on the right and the left called cherubim. And they're crying, holy, holy, holy. And then you go to Ezekiel chapter 40, chapter 41. Temple is mentioned over and over again. Not only there, you find it in Revelation. You can find reference to the candlesticks that were in the temple, the altar of sacrifice in the temple. That's Revelation 6, verse 9. The altar of incense, that's Revelation 8, verse 3. It's mentioned four times there. The Ark of the Covenant, that was the container for the Ten Commandments, is in Revelation 11, verse 19. It's in Daniel, Hosea, Joel, Amos, Jonah, Micah, Habakkuk, Haggai, Zechariah, and the last book of the Old Testament, Malachi, and Jesus talks about it during his ministry. This is probably one of the most neglected subjects that Christians are hearing about that is all the way through the Bible. And in the same way that some of those ancient temples were designed for, they weren't just to keep the sun off of them or to, just house a place of worship. There was something in their design that had a lot of sophistication and meaning. Well, nothing could be more true of the Hebrew temple. And we're going to find out a little more about that as we delve into our study today. Now, you remember when the Lord first brought the people out of Egypt and they crossed the Red Sea, he did not lead them right up to the Promised Land. He took them down to Mount Sinai, took them south and away from the Promised Land to Mount Horeb. And there, of course, Moses gets the Ten Commandments. But he was on the mountain 40 days and 40 nights. And all that time on the mountain was not just so God could write the Ten Commandments. While he was up there on the mountain, God gave Moses very specific instructions on how to build a sanctuary. This was going to be a very unique building. And the Bible tells us, "Thy way, O God, is in the sanctuary." The way that God saves people is in this ancient Hebrew structure. It also tells us about Christ. You remember when Jesus was there at the Jewish temple, and the religious leaders were debating with him. And he said, destroy this temple, and in 3 days I'll raise it up. And they said, wow, it's taken 46 years for us to build this temple. How are you going to raise it up in 3 days? But he wasn't speaking of the physical temple. He was talking about his body. The church is called the temple of God. This ancient structure teaches us about the church, teaches us about our physical bodies, teaches us about the plan of salvation, and it teaches us about prophecy, as we'll find out more tonight. Now, just to give you an introduction, I got a picture on the screen here. This is sort of an aerial view of the first temple. Now, in the Bible, in the Old Testament, there's really three temples. You've got the temple that Moses built. It was a portable tabernacle, like the one you see here, that they carried with them as they wandered through the wilderness. Then when they settled in the Promised Land, David amassed an enormous amount of gold and silver, and he helped his son build this beautiful temple, sometimes called Solomon's Temple, and it lasted about 400 years. That was destroyed, as we mentioned in an earlier study, by King Nebuchadnezzar. And then after they came back from the Babylonian captivity, under the leadership of Ezra and Nehemiah, they then built a third temple. That was later refurbished by Herod the Great. He was a very passionate builder, Hasmonean king, but he's also a wicked man. He's the one that killed the babies in Bethlehem. But he loved building, and he refurbished the temple. So it was one of the wonders of the world during the Roman era, the Jewish temple, until it was destroyed in 70 AD. And many are wondering, is that temple going to be rebuilt again? We're getting ahead of ourselves. I'll get to that. So just looking at this picture of the first tabernacle going through the wilderness. Okay, take a breath. Friends, you got to help me tonight. I need you to listen fast because I'm going to talk fast. So after this program is over, hopefully you've got software you can slow down the sermon and listen to it again, because I've got to cover a lot of information and I want it to be clear. The temple had one entrance. There's one way for salvation. Jesus said, I am the door. Anyone else that comes over the wall is a thief and a robber. Jesus is the door. There was one door. First thing you saw when you came in was an altar for sacrificing lambs. Jesus is the lamb. The one who would offer the sacrifice was the high priest. Jesus is the high priest. And then you went to the altar there. That's a symbol of the cross. The next thing is you would come to the altar of water, the laver of water. That represents Jesus, who is also our living water. And after you accept Christ, and then we go to, you accept the blood of the lamb, and then you go to the water. Children of Israel, they sacrificed the Passover lamb, then they went through the Red Sea. You can read in 1 Corinthians chapter 10. Paul said the plan of salvation is like what the children of Israel did. They were baptized in the fire and the water. Jesus said, unless you are born of the water and the Spirit, you cannot enter the kingdom of heaven. You had to go by the fire and the water before you went towards the presence of God. We must be born of the water and the fire. The water represents our choice of baptism. The fire is God's choice, His Spirit. And then we move into the next area together. Once you got, and here again is an artist's rendering of the altar and the laver. And then once you entered the main temple, the first apartment was called the Holy Place. In there you had a seven-lamp candlestick. You know, in Revelation chapter 1, Jesus first appears in this room, in the sanctuary, among the seven candlesticks. Not in an earthly temple, but in a heavenly temple. And Jesus is the light of the world. But not only is Jesus the light of the world, he said to the church, you are to reflect my light. You are the light of the world. Do not put your light under a bush. By the way, the walls of the temple were golden, and so they would reflect the light. Then on the opposite side was a table called the Table of Showbread, and there were 12 loaves of bread. Jesus is the bread of life, and that represents the Word of God. And then directly in front of the veil, there's only three articles of furniture in this room, but they're all full of meaning, was the altar of incense. They would come in and they had hot coals there. They took the coals off the altar out in the courtyard. They brought them in. They put them there. They would put some beautiful incense, some frankincense or myrrh on there. That was representing then the prayers of God's people that would waft over this veil. This altar of incense was in front of a veil that separated the last compartment that represented the presence of God. And that was where the Ark of the Covenant was. But back to the three articles of furniture in this room. They represent, and they all represent Jesus. Jesus is our high priest that intercedes with our prayers. And You've got three articles of furniture. Of course, there's three persons in the Godhead. There are three disciplines in the Christian life. You have Bible, prayer, witnessing, letting your light shine. The lamp, let your light shine. The altar of incense, prayer. The table of shewbread, the Bible. Man doesn't live by bread alone, but by every word. Those are the three secret weapons to success in the Christian life. You show me a backslidden Christian, I will show you somebody who is neglecting one of those three things. They're either not spending time in the Word, they're not spending time on their knees, and they're not letting others know about their faith. If you don't do those things, you cannot flourish as a Christian. Then you go into the inner sanctum, the Holy of Holies. It was called one thing in there. This was the most sacred place in the Jewish world. And it was where the Ark of the Covenant was. And as some of our on-the-street interviews said, wasn't it something to contain the Scriptures? Well, yes, it was the Scriptures written by the finger of God. On the outside of the Ark, and you can see in this picture, there's a scroll leaning against the outside. That was the ordinances and the ceremonial laws. They were put in a pocket on the outside of the Ark. On the inside of the Ark, you have the Ten Commandments written by the finger of God. The Word of God, the Law of God, written on stone. Everybody wishes they could find the golden box. But what was really important was the rocks in the box. And if you want to know what is in the rocks in the box, you have it in your Bible in Exodus chapter 20 and Deuteronomy chapter 5. That's the Ten Commandments, the Holy Word of God. And so the top of the Ark, where the two angels are, the Shekinah glory would appear to Moses and Aaron on the Day of Atonement. Moses, whenever he went in, God would communicate. It represented the presence of God. And so this is a miniature picture of a very real temple that God has in heaven. And we learn about the plan of salvation from this temple. Now, we're going to go, before we get into our questions, we always like to start with a study and a story, I should say, from the Bible. Many of you remember when Jesus, he did it twice, once at the beginning and once at the end of his ministry. He was in Jerusalem and he went into the temple and he was very offended by what he saw, because this place that was to be a house of prayer, they were now selling sacrifices and the priests and salesmen were arguing with the worshipers over the price, and they had to exchange their money for the temple coin, and they did this at much inflated prices, and they were arguing and debating, and you could hear the lowing of the oxen and the cooing of the doves and the bleating of the sheep, and it was a bazaar. It was like a cacophony of confusion. And Jesus went in there and he heard the sights and the smells and the sound, and he walked over and he took some cords that were probably used to like tie off the sheep. And he said, take these things hence. He made a whip out of the cords. Take these things hence. My Father's house is to be a house of prayer, but you have made it a den of thieves. And he chased them all out of the temple. Now it's interesting, he did this twice during his ministry. And when he said, my Father's house. But at the end of his ministry, the last time he left the temple, he said, behold, your house is left to you desolate. His wording changed. Somewhere along the way, he said, it went from my Father's house to your house. Because when they as a nation rejected Jesus, the purpose of that temple was going to meet its completion at that point. So we're going to get into our lesson now, and I think this is going to make more sense as we unpack it along the way. First question. We begin by studying the longest time prophecy that tells us about when the sanctuary is cleansed. We just saw Jesus cleansing the sanctuary in the New Testament. There's a prophecy in the Old Testament. Go to Daniel chapter 8. Now I'm going to read a little bit. Daniel chapter 8. And in this prophecy, here the prophet talks about a great judgment day and the sanctuary being cleansed. So I'll begin with verse 3 here. Or the end of verse 2, I guess. And I saw in the vision, and I was by the river Ulai. And then I lifted my eyes, and I saw, and there standing by the river was a ram. Okay, that's a male sheep, who had two horns. And the two horns were high, but one was higher than the other. And it came up last. And I saw the ram pushing westward, northward, and southward, so that no animal could withstand him. Nor was there any that could deliver from his hand. But he did according to his will and became great. And as I was considering, suddenly a male goat came from the west across the surface of the whole ground, without touching the ground. And the goat had a notable high horn between his eyes. And when he came to the ram that had the two horns, which I had seen standing by the river, he ran at him with furious power. And I saw him confronting the ram. And he was moved with rage against him and attacked the ram and broke his two horns. And there was no power in the ram to withstand him. But he cast him down to the ground and trampled him. And there was no one that could deliver the ram from his hand. Therefore the male goat grew very great. But when he became strong, the large horn was broken. In its place, four notable horns came up. That's interesting. You got a goat with four horns. Towards the four winds. And out of one of those four horns, it sprouted off a little branch, a little horn, which grew exceedingly great towards the south and the east and towards the glorious land. And it grew up to the host of heaven. And it cast down some of the host, the stars, to the ground. And it trampled them. He even exalted himself as high as the prince of the host. And by him the daily sacrifices were taken away, and the place of his sanctuary was cast down. Because of transgression, an army was given over to him to oppose the daily sacrifices. This is a plan of salvation. And he cast the truth down to the ground. All right, so we talk about this goat and ram. They represent kingdoms. And it tells us the ram, he comes up, and then the goat destroys him. The main horn of the goat broken off. Four horns come up. A sprout comes off one of those horns. It grows into a great kingdom. And it begins the war against God. And it casts the truth down to the ground. So the issue in this study is, what's going on when he casts the truth down to the ground? And it says, then I heard one holy one, an angel, speaking. And another holy one said to that certain one that was speaking, how long? Now the angels are asking a question about a time prophecy regarding nations. How long will the vision be concerning the daily sacrifices and transgression of desolation? Now Jesus talks about the abomination of desolation. The transgression of desolation, the giving of both the sanctuary and the host to be trampled underfoot. Now here's a punchline of what we're studying right now. He said unto me, for 2,300 days, then shall the sanctuary be cleansed. Okay, I did a lot of reading, but now I wanted you to get the backdrop. If you didn't get it all, don't worry. We're going to back up and we're going to explain it as we proceed. Daniel has an amazing vision in which he sees a ram with two horns. Who does this ram represent? Well, the angel comes back and he explains. The ram which you saw having the two horns are the kings of Media and Persia. You got two horns, but one ends up getting higher. That's because it started out as the Medo-Persian kingdom. They were going to be a dual confederacy. But the Medians sort of got absorbed by the Persians, and history really records it mostly now as the Persian Empire. So this is the Persian Empire that was the Medo-Persian Empire that was to follow the Babylonian Empire. In this vision, in Daniel chapter 8, he doesn't talk about Babylon anymore. Babylon fell in chapter 6. So now he's talking about the next kingdom. And the one after that, and the one after that,

China. So even today, we've got animals, and even states have their different animals. And so today, we think about animals associated with countries. They sort of got their animal logo. Well, in Bible prophecy, these different beasts represented different powers and kingdoms. And the horns, keep in mind, the Jewish people, they were a nation of shepherds. And so they were very well acquainted with sheep and goats. Jesus tells parables about the sheep and the goat being separated, Matthew 25. And so Daniel's given this vision in a way that his people could understand these different powers. It's given in apocalyptic symbols to protect it because he talks about the destruction of the Persian Empire and then later the destruction of the Greek Empire. Then he transitions into Rome, but I'm getting ahead again. Next, Daniel saw a goat with a great horn between his eyes. What does this mean? Well, it tells us that this goat that demolishes the kingdom of Medo-Persia, history makes it pretty clear. The rough goat is the king of Grecia. Do we have to guess, or does the Bible tell us what these things mean? The rough goat is the king of Greece, and the horn between his eyes is the first king. Who is that Macedonian Greek king that conquered with such speed? He's known through much of the world as Alexander the Great. And a very young king, he started like 18 years of age, and in just about 11 years, he marched his army 11,000 miles, and he conquered the Persia and Egypt and many of the big kingdoms back then, and he did it quickly. And it says he grew very great. Alexander, when he traveled, he not only took a big army, he took almost as big an army of scientists and linguists and philosophers because he was spreading the Greek culture, which they believed was superior. And you can even see they can still find today some of the ancient Greek coins that have Alexander's image. He was that first large horn that was used to kill the ram. Alexander came against the Persians, and even though he was greatly outnumbered, he was such a brilliant general and so courageous that they had no power to stand against him. He just plowed ahead, and his army followed after. But it says that one being broken, Alexander could conquer the world, but he could not conquer himself. And they're not sure whether it was poisoning or malaria or alcohol that did it. But after a feast one night, he got a fever and died not long after. And I think I mentioned to you earlier that when his generals asked him, "Who will rule in your place?" he said, "The strongest," because he didn't really have a son old enough to rule. Now, that being broken, when he died, it says, whereas four stood up for it, four kingdoms will stand up out of this nation. History is very clear about this, that Alexander's empire, it spread almost from India to Macedonia, down into Egypt. But when he died, he had sort of divided his empire among his main four generals, Cassander, Lysimachus, Ptolemy, and Seleucus. That was the divisions. It just as the prophecy said, in place of that one horn, four horns came up. It says, then a little horn sprouts up from out of one of the four horns. So from one division, I'm going to back up a slide here. You see, one division of the kingdom, Cassander, he ended up taking all over some of the territory over by Rome. And from that sprout, another kingdom begins to come up. Well, when you read in the Bible, who was ruling after the Greeks? It says Claudius Caesar had commanded all the Jews to depart from Rome. Rome is the power that was ruling. They're the ones who, of course, get approval to execute Jesus from the Romans. So you've got this great goat of the Greek kingdom. Middle horn breaks off. Main horn breaks up. Four horns come up. Those are the four divisions. But out of one of them, the Roman Empire begins to emerge, and it ends up growing bigger than the other three. And it overpowers all the others. And that's exactly what happened in history. Even today, in architecture, we call it Greco-Roman, because the Romans kind of grew up out of the Greeks. They adopted and absorbed a number of their gods, and they adopted some of their culture and even their government. And it says, in this horn, this little horn, were eyes like the eyes of a man. Now, this is in Daniel 7, but it's talking about the same little horn. His eyes were like the eyes of a man, his mouth speaking great or pompous, blasphemous things. And he will be diverse from the first. And it's from this horn the Antichrist power comes. Now, I want to pause here. When we're talking about the beasts here in Daniel, we haven't read chapter 7 yet, but chapter 7's got a lion,

0: bear, a leopard, strange beast, and we just read about a ram, a goat. And then you get to Revelation, and it talks about the beastie beast that is a conglomeration of these beasts, and it tells us that he's the one who enforces the mark of the beast. We're not talking about some monster coming out of the ground. What we're talking about is it's going to be a power that is going to have an influence over the world. It now grows out of Rome and spreads. We're going to get to that. Matter of fact, this week, Saturday morning we have a program. Friday night we have a program. And we also have a program Saturday night talking about the beast and the mark of the beast. So please tune in for those programs. So Daniel was told that this little horn would defile the sanctuary. How long till it would be cleansed? So we read this. He said, 2,300 days, then shall the sanctuary be cleansed. Cleansed from what? Well, it said the beast's power would cast the truth to the ground, and it would interfere with the daily sacrifice, meaning the sacrifice of the lambs represented the work and ministry of Jesus, the gospel of salvation, and it would try to corrupt that and defile it with lies and cast the truth to the ground. So it's a religious political power. How did Daniel respond when he saw the little horn power persecuting God's people and obscure the truth? Now, Daniel's getting older at this point. He's in his 80s, and he's so disappointed to see the persecution God's people are going through. He said, "And I, Daniel, fainted. And I was sick certain days, and I was astonished at the vision, but none understood it." And that's Daniel 8:27. So the angel tries to help him understand these things, but Daniel he's overwhelmed by it all. So the angel realizes Daniel's getting up there. He needs some time to rest and recover and ponder these things. And the angel then comes back in the next chapter and picks up where he left off to not only explain the starting point for this 2,300 days, but he also adds the most important prophecy that Daniel was praying about. When would the Messiah come? This was the yearning in the heart of every Jewish believer. So, you go to Daniel chapter 9. And you read all of Daniel chapter 9, and we're going to turn there real quick. Daniel is praying, and in his prayer, he's wondering how long God is going to deal with his people, because they've got this roller coaster relationship. One of the main purposes for the Jewish nation was to demonstrate how God saves. The way that he saved them from Egypt, in spite of them being stubborn, tells us how God can save us in spite of our hard-heartedness sometimes. And he converts us and gives us those soft hearts and the new covenant experience. He's leading them through the plagues. The devil doesn't want to let go of them. Jesus saves us from the devil's resistance. Red Sea, baptized in the water. Pillar of fire, baptized in the fire. They get hungry, bread from heaven. Man lives by the word of God. They get thirsty, living water from a rock. Paul says Jesus is the rock. The whole experience of the children of Israel is really telling us about the plan of salvation. And when they build that tabernacle out in the wilderness, it illustrates how we're saved. And the defiling of that tabernacle is representing a defiling of the gospel. And I think everyone knows there's a lot of hypocrisy and a lot of corruption that is constantly trying to find its way into Christianity. It's the most divided religion in the world. And that's because the devil is always attacking it. So Daniel begins his prayer, Daniel chapter 9, verse 23. And the angel comes to him. And the angel says, "At the beginning of your supplication, the command went out, and I've come to tell you." That's good to know that speed of light, 186,000 miles a second. Speed of sound, depending on air pressure and altitude, about 700 miles an hour. Angels travel a speed where the highway patrol will never catch you. Because he leaves heaven at the beginning of Daniel's prayer, out in the cosmos somewhere, and he streaks through space, the speed of thought, and gets to earth by the time Daniel's done praying. And he says, why has he come? In the next chapter, the angel explains the prophecy in greater detail. How long was the time period not previously mentioned in the vision? So now the angel says, look, I want to give you one more thing you couldn't handle before you fainted. I'm going to finish out my message and my mission. If you look in Daniel chapter 9, and it tells us, the angel says, I'll start with verse 22. And he informed me, by the way, this is Gabriel, who later we know because he comes to Mary hundreds of years later, and he hasn't aged a bit. It's nice to know we'll have glorified bodies like that someday. And so Gabriel, who I had seen at the vision at the beginning, being caused to fly swiftly, he reached me about the time of the evening offering. And if you go to Daniel 9, verse 23, he says, at the beginning of your supplications, the command went out from God. And I've come to tell you, for you are greatly beloved. Therefore, consider the matter and understand the vision. 70 weeks are determined. That word determined means cut off. 70 weeks are determined for your people. Who are his people? Jewish nation, right? To finish transgression, to make an end of sins, to make reconciliation for iniquity, to bring in everlasting righteousness, to seal up the vision, to finish off this vision, and to anoint the most holy. Who is the most holy? It's got to be Jesus, right? Then he gives a time. He says, know therefore and understand that from the going forth of the command, okay, here it is. You can underscore this. This is verse 25. It's the starting point for the visions, for both the 2,300-day vision and for the 490-year vision. So he said, 70 weeks are determined upon your people. A week has got how many days?
1: Seven.
0: 70 weeks is how many days? 7 times 7, timetable? 49. All right, so you got 7 times 7. You got 49 or 490 days, 70 weeks. Now, a day in prophecy is a year. So he says there's 70 weeks in this vision to anoint the most holy. Know therefore and understand from the going forth of the command, here's the starting point, to restore and build Jerusalem. After they went home from the Babylonian captivity, king of Persia gave a command that they could restore and build Jerusalem. From that date, unto the Messiah the Prince, there will be 7 weeks and 62 weeks. So that's telling us 7 and 62 is 69. The street will be built again and the wall in troublous times. That's what happened in the book of Nehemiah. They rebuilt the wall in troublous times. And after the 62 weeks, Messiah will be cut off, but not for himself. Messiah was cut off for us. And the people of the prince who shall come, as a persecuting power, shall destroy the city and the sanctuary. It was foretold that the city and the sanctuary would be destroyed. This is so clear because when this prophecy came, the old temple had been destroyed and wasn't even rebuilt. So Daniel's saying it's going to be rebuilt and destroyed again. And the end shall be with a flood. And the end of the war, desolations are determined, abomination of desolation. And he, going back to the subject of the Messiah, he'll confirm the covenant with many for 1 week. But in the middle of the week, he'll bring an end to sacrifice and offering. And on the wing of abominations shall one be who makes desolate, even until the consummation, which is determined, is poured on the desolate. That finishes out chapter 9. All right, back to our questions, and we'll expound as we go here. What was the starting point given for the 2,300 days and 70-week time prophecies? Both prophecies, one starting point. One's given in chapter 8. One prophecy is given in chapter 9, but only starting point is in chapter 9. It tells us, therefore, understand that from the going forth of the command to restore and build Jerusalem unto the Messiah the Prince shall be 7 weeks and 62 weeks. Now that means, it says, to anoint the most holy, the Messiah, the Prince. When was Jesus anointed? At his baptism. But we'll get to that in just a second. The decree of Artaxerxes, the starting point, was given in 457 BC. And, you know, the Lord is good. He actually gives us the decree. It's in the Bible in Ezra chapter 7, verse 7. The very decree is reproduced, so we know what the starting point is. And it's a very clearly established date in history. We've got a lot of records in cuneiform and some of the Mesopotamian history that tell us when this decree went forth. Also the Hebrew history. Now, in prophecy, when it talks about a day, it represents a year. You can see here in Ezekiel 4:6, I have appointed thee each day for a year. If you look in Numbers 14:34, each day for a year. Some of you remember when in Luke chapter 13, when the religious leaders came and they warned Jesus, King Herod killed John the Baptist. Jesus responded, he said, go tell that fox, I teach, do cures, perform miracles, cast out devils. Today, tomorrow, and the third day I'll be perfected. Well, this was like 6 months into Jesus' ministry. He doesn't preach 3 more days. He preaches 3 more years. So even Jesus used the day for the year principle. So using that, if each prophetic day really equals a year, and you start at 457, let's see what happens here. The angel said, question 8, if you were to count 69 weeks from 457 BC, you would come to the Messiah, the Prince. Did this happen? Now all this was fulfilled, all this was done that it might be fulfilled, which was spoken of by the Lord, by the prophet, saying, behold, a virgin will conceive and be with child, and bring forth a son, and his name will be called Emmanuel, which being interpreted is God with us. Jesus came right on time, and it said that it would anoint the most holy. So keep in mind, you got 490 years in this 70-week prophecy, but it breaks it up. So at first, we're going to look at 483 years of it. And that reaches unto 27 AD if you start at 457 BC. When Jesus began preaching, you know what he said? The time is fulfilled. What's he talking about? He's pointing back to this prophecy that talks about his being anointed with the Holy Spirit. So if you look at 483 years from 457 BC, that reaches to 27 AD. Now, in the Gospel of Luke chapter 3, this is one of the most firmly established dates in history, because there, Dr. Luke is very kind. He tells us, you got Tiberius Caesar, you got Pontius Pilate, you got Herod Philip, Herod Agrippa. We know that there's only one time in history when all these kings overlap. And so here it is in 27 AD. Jesus comes to John the Baptist at the Jordan. He's baptized, and the Holy Spirit comes down on him, and he begins his ministry to anoint the most holy. Do you know, Jesus never did a miracle up until he was baptized. It happened right on time. And, you know, the Jews should have been able to pinpoint pretty close what his birth would be, because they knew that he couldn't begin serving as a priest until he was 30. You just count back 30 years from AD 27. Jesus was born about 4 BC. So they could have been even used to calculate that. All right, let's keep going. It says, in the middle of that last week, he will confirm the covenant. So if you go 3.5 years after 27 AD, what happens? What was to take place next in the prophecy? After 62 weeks. So you've got first the 7 weeks. That's when they're building the wall and the street in troublous times. That's at 49 years during Ezra and Nehemiah. They're trying to rebuild the city and the temple. And it said, after that period of time, Messiah will be cut off, but not for himself. So you got a lot of cutting off happening here. It tells us that 70 weeks are cut off from my people. And here the Messiah is cut off in the middle of this last 7 years. Jesus teaches for 3.5 years, and then he dies on the cross. It says he will make the sacrifice cease. He will confirm the covenant with many for 1 week. Now, with all due respect, I've got some friends out there, and they think, oh, the one confirming the covenant, that's the Antichrist. Really? What covenant does the Bible say the Antichrist makes with anybody? There's no record. The subject of this prophecy is the Messiah coming. It's not talking about the Antichrist confirming a covenant. Jesus came to confirm the covenant that he made with his people, that he would be the one, the Messiah, to save them from their sins. It says, in the midst of the week, Jesus teaches exactly 3.5 years. That's half of 7. He dies on the cross, and what happens? He makes the sacrifice cease. The veil in the temple rips from top to bottom. Not only was the veil ripped, showing that we no longer used that temple, but the high priest tore his garments, which they were never supposed to do, meaning that we now have a new priesthood. We are a royal priesthood, a holy nation. Because the veil, 2 Corinthians 3:14, the veil is taken away in Christ. When Jesus died on the cross, do we need to sacrifice lambs anymore? No. So he caused the sacrifice to cease. And it's interesting that when the temple was destroyed, the Jews have not had a sacrificial system from that time to the present day. That was because of Jesus, not the Romans. So it says that exactly 3.5 years later, he dies on the cross in 31 AD. But we've got 3.5 more years before something significant and biblical happens. It says he confirms a covenant in person. Well, how does he confirm the covenant again now that he's gone to heaven? To whom did Jesus tell his disciples to first preach? It says, go not in the way of the Gentiles. Wait a second, I thought Jesus wanted them to go everywhere. Not at first. When he was on earth, he even told this Phoenician woman, he said, I am not sent but to the lost sheep of the house of Israel. He told the woman at the well, salvation is of the Jews. She wanted to argue with him. Do we sacrifice in Jerusalem or Mount Gerizim? He said, salvation is of the Jews. I am sent to the lost sheep of the house of Israel. Jesus' ministry was to confirm the covenant with the children of Abraham for 1 week. 3.5 years in person. And then Jesus said to the apostles, as the Father sent me, so send I you. 3.5 years, he specifically had them preaching to the Jews. Do not go in the way of the Gentiles. Go rather to the lost sheep of the house of Israel. The first audience for the apostles was Jews. On the day of Pentecost, there were devout Jews gathered. And the Holy Spirit was poured out and 2,000 Jews were baptized. A few days later, 5,000 Jews. I said 2,000. Was it 2,000? 2,000, yeah. And then 5,000. A few days later, were baptized. Their first ministry for the first 3.5 years after Christ was only to the Jewish nations. Notice now, how does Jesus continue to confirm the covenant? Read in Hebrews 2, verse 3. How shall we escape if we neglect so great salvation, which at the first began to be spoken by the Lord? Began to be confirmed by the Lord, but was later confirmed. What's that word? Confirmed to us by those who heard him. He confirms the covenant with the Jewish nation 3.5 years in person. Then he says, now I'm sending you. Don't go to the lost Gentiles yet. Go first to the lost sheep of the house of Israel. So what happens then after they do that for 3.5 years? A lot believe. There's also a lot of persecution. What warning did Jesus give his chosen people? The kingdom of God will be taken from you and given to a nation bringing forth the fruits. If they did not embrace the truth, a terrible judgment was going to come. Now, I probably, in the interest of full disclosure, should let everyone know that I am Jewish. My mother was Jewish, and I say that that makes you Jewish, and I kind of embrace that. And so I'm saying these things with, you know, 100% buy-in to what I'm telling you. He says, the kingdom of God will be taken from you and given to a nation bringing forth, what does he want? Fruits. He went to a fig tree with no fruits. What did he do? He cursed it, and it withered. And what's going to happen if we don't bring forth fruit? Read in John 15. If we don't abide in the vine, cut off, burn. We've got to bring forth fruit, the fruits of the Spirit. If it bears fruit, remember the parable in Luke 13? If it bears fruit, this man's got a fig tree in his vineyard. He says, don't cut it down. He digs around it, he cultivates it, he does everything he can. He says, if it bears fruit, well, if not, you shall do what? Cut it down. So who is the other nation spoken of by Jesus, which would become his chosen people? Now, you got to listen very carefully. If you, now, this is the scripture. Did I write this or did Paul write this? Galatians. This is the Bible, friends. Galatians 3:29. If you be Christ, then you are Abraham's seed and heirs according to the promise. Again, Romans, this is Paul, 2:28-29, written by a Jew. He is not a Jew which is one outwardly, but he is a Jew which is one inwardly. Now, does this mean that the Jewish nation has been forsaken as a people? Not as a people, no. Matter of fact, Paul says that Gentiles are grafted into the stock of Israel, and we partake of the fruit and the fatness of all the promises that God gave Abraham, Isaac, and Jacob. We, New Testament Christians, are saved by the promises God made to the house of Israel. What is the old covenant? I will make, what's a new covenant rather? I will make a new covenant with the house of Israel. So every Gentile really has to embrace the covenant God made with the Jews. So now what happened 3.5 years after Christ died? It's in your Bible. Stephen, one of those deacons who was filled with the Holy Spirit, he was preaching and converting many, and some of the religious leaders became very threatened. And they brought him into the same court where Jesus was tried. He tries to defend himself. And they plug their ears. What does it mean if judges plug their ears? That's not good. They plug their ears. They grind their teeth. They take him out of the city and they stone him. 3.5 years after Jesus was taken out of Jerusalem through a kangaroo court and falsely condemned. The Bible says they took off Christ's clothes and they gambled. Before Stephen is executed, they take their clothes and they lay them at the feet of Saul. Jesus dies on the cross. He says, Father, forgive them. They don't know what they do. 3.5 years later, Stephen says, Father, lay not this sin to their charge. It's an echo of everything that Jesus did. They now took it out on his apostles. Jesus said, if they hate me, they're going to hate you. And so a great persecution arose. And guess who gets converted right after this experience? Saul. He gets converted. He becomes Paul. One of the greatest, writes about half the New Testament, one of the greatest converts, a Jew who accepts Jesus. And where does the gospel go? It goes to the Gentiles. And then you go to chapter 10. Peter then, he takes the gospel to the home of Cornelius. God tells Peter, do not call unclean what I have cleansed. Speaking of the Jewish nation. Got to hasten on here. Question 13. You thought I was kidding when I said I was going to talk fast. I was serious. According to the angel who spoke with Daniel, what would happen at the end of the 2,300 years? Now we're going to Daniel chapter 8, that longest of the time prophecies in the Bible. He said unto me, unto 2,300 days, then shall the sanctuary be cleansed. All right, let me talk to you for just a minute about what the sanctuary is. Now, they had three temples in the Old Testament. And the tabernacle, they had the temple of Solomon, temple of Ezra and Nehemiah, also was the same temple that was there when Jesus was there, that was later destroyed by the Romans. Many are wondering, when it talks about the temple now, will the Jewish temple be rebuilt? You got to turn in your Bibles to 2 Thessalonians chapter 2. He's talking about the days of the end. And you go to verse 1, now brethren, concerning the coming of our Lord Jesus Christ, friends, that's not far off, and are gathering to him, being caught up to meet him. We ask that you not be soon shaken in mind or troubled, either by spirit or word or letter from us, as though the day of Christ had come. Let no one deceive you by any means. That day will not come unless there come a falling away first. Falling away where? Not in the world. It's already fallen. Falling away in the church. The truth would be cast to the ground in a big way, even among professed believers. And it tells us, then it says, that man of sin is revealed, the son of perdition, this is the beast power, who opposes and exalts himself above all that is called God or worship, so that he sits as God in the temple of God, showing himself that he is God. Okay, people read that and say, well, the Jewish temple's got to be built. If the Antichrist is going to sit, and I agree, this is the Antichrist, if he's going to sit in the temple of God, showing himself that he is God, we've got to rebuild the temple. Unless you understand what the temple is. Jesus said, destroy this temple made with hands, I will make one without hands. Paul said, what you don't you know? Your body is the temple of the Holy Spirit. He tells us in Ephesians that you are spiritual stones. And Peter says, we are being built up a spiritual house unto the Lord. And so is there still a temple on earth? Yes, it's the church. And the Antichrist power is going to claim to sit with authority over the church, claiming prerogatives that belong to God. You don't want to miss Saturday morning and Saturday night's presentations. We're going to be talking about who that beast power is. But everybody in the Christian world is waiting for them to rebuild the temple. I've been to Israel several times, and you know, I can't imagine a scenario where Islam is going to allow the Jews to bulldoze their third holiest site and erect a Jewish temple on that spot. I don't think it's talking about the Antichrist sitting in a physical Jewish temple. Jews do not sacrifice lambs anymore. I think it's talking about the Antichrist sitting over the church of God, showing himself that he is God. See, we've also got a temple in heaven. Christ is our high priest in that heavenly temple where he intercedes for us. It says, then the sanctuary will be cleansed. Now let's go to that next last time prophecy. So Jesus, you read in Hebrews, it says, we have a high priest that's ascended into heaven. And he intercedes for us. The temple on earth, the Bible tells us, was a miniature picture of a very real temple that you have in heaven. All right, back to our time prophecy. This is the one in Daniel 8, about the 2,300 days or years. If you start in 457, that reaches all the way to 1844. And you might be thinking, what happened there? Well, there are some big turning events in history. Back in the 1830s or so, a number of Christians around the world, most prominent being a Baptist minister named William Miller, studying the prophecies of Daniel, discovered these time periods that the prophecies are pointing to something significant happening around 1844. And they called it the Great Advent Movement, not to be confused with Seventh-day Adventists because they didn't exist until 1863. This is the 1830s and 40s, early 1840s, and it was sweeping the world. They were Catholic priests that were teaching the prophecies of Daniel, and the Jewish Christian was traveling, Joseph Wolff and others around, and there was a great revival of interest. They said, something is going to happen, because it says the sanctuary will be cleansed. two very significant things happened. You see, in the earthly sanctuary, on an annual basis, once a year, the high priest would enter into the Holy of Holies on the Day of Atonement and make atonement for the people. And the people would be judged, and they went through a service where they were symbolically separated from their sins. It was cleansed from the sins that had been spiritually stored there through the years. Well, Jesus, all through history, has been serving as our high priest in like the daily capacity. But before his second coming, he entered the final phase. You know, there are seven ages of the church in Revelation. In Revelation, you got the seven churches, chapter 2 and 3. The last age of the church is called the church of Laodicea. The word Laodicea means judging of the people. In 1844, Christ entered the last phase in his work as our high priest in the judgment. See, when Christ comes, he's giving out rewards, right? Behold, I come, my reward is with me. For him to give out rewards when he comes, there must be some investigation before he comes. It's not enough to say, Lord, Lord. He's going to go through the books. The Bible tells us that the books are open. All right, let me see here. And so you got 490 years. And during that 490 years, it reaches 1810 years go by. And this is the age of judgment begins in 1844. But not only is Jesus completing his work as our high priest in heaven, what did the angel say? 2,300 years, the sanctuary would be cleansed. Just this cleanse from the sins that had been stored, and Jesus is not done with that work or he'd be here. But it's a cleansing also from the sins that had infiltrated the church on earth. The truth was cast to the ground during the Dark Ages. The church began to teach that you burn forever and ever in hell if you're lost, everlasting burning. They taught that you die and you go right to heaven and hell before a judgment or a resurrection. They were saying you could pay for forgiveness of sins, that you could pray to idols, even though the Bible forbade that, and that you would confess your sins to a priest. All these, you got all of these strange, unbiblical teachings came into the truth, and the sanctuary was defiled. We've got more coming on that. But God began a movement in 1844 where he started to cleanse the sanctuary in heaven and the sanctuary on earth, namely his people. Now, you know, 1844 was a very, I just laughed right now because I realized someone's trying to keep up with me translating all this in Spanish. Dear Carlos, he probably is able to do it, though. You know, first electronic message ever given, 1844. Samuel Morse, he sent the message, "What hath God wrought?" Something else happened in 1844. It tells us that Charles Darwin formed his theory for evolution during his voyage on the Beagle. Karl Marx developed his Communist Manifesto, the birth of evolution, the birth of atheism happened then. The Edict of Toleration was passed, allowing Jews to resettle in the Holy Land. The oldest version of the Bible, the Codex Sinaiticus, was discovered, reaffirming the truth of God's Word. Railroads began to explode around the world. The Industrial Revolution all happened. It was all during this time period. And several great religious movements also happened during the same time. One true and some false. When Jesus did not come in 1844, as many of the Millerites had predicted, a lot of Christians got together from all different backgrounds. And they said, you know, God never intended for the church to be so divided. Let's study the Bible and put away our differences. Find out, what does the Bible teach? And there were Methodists and Baptists and Catholics and Congregationalists and Presbyterians. And they said, what does the Bible teach? And they studied. And out of that revival, God began to cleanse the sanctuary. A new movement was born. And that movement now, of which I'm a part, it's called the Seventh-day Adventist Church, has spread to over 20 million people around the globe. It's a movement calling people back to the Bible. And God is cleansing his sanctuary from the counterfeit teachings of the Dark Ages. I know you're going to have questions on that, and I hope you send them in. So in this final phase of judgment, where Christ is in heaven as our high priest, what will be the standard, and who will be the judge? What will be judged? The dead are judged out of those things that are written in the books, Revelation 20, verse 12. For God will bring every work into judgment with every secret thing. It's all in the books, friends. And it says they're judged by the law of liberty. And in James chapter 2, he mentions two of the Ten Commandments. Ten Commandments are called the law of liberty. It's not a law of bondage. Is God my accuser in the judgment? No. This final phase of judgment. See, a judgment takes place before Jesus comes.

0: Who is it? Revelation 12, 9 and 10, that old serpent called the devil and Satan, he was cast out into the earth. He is called the accuser of our brethren is cast down, that accused them before our God day and night. So as this judgment is taking place in heaven, Satan is the accuser, just like he was accusing Job before the Lord, and he was accusing Zechariah the high priest before the Lord. He accuses us, and when we pray, Jesus points to our prayers and says, their sins are under the blood. Will I have to face the pre-Advent judgment alone? What's the promise? If any man sin, we have an advocate with the Father, Jesus Christ the righteous. Amen? Now, I know this has been a whirlwind study, and I knew we'd run out of time, which we did. We're going to be taking your Bible questions in just a moment. But the last question, if Jesus is your attorney in the judgment, he promises to win your case. He's never lost a case. If you turn your life over to him today, he will put your sins under the blood. We are living in the last phase of the world's history. We're even going to be talking about America in prophecy during this seminar. So you don't want to miss this last week of presentations, friend. But I'd like to pray for you before we close that you will invite Jesus to be your defense attorney. Father in heaven, it's so amazing as we see how accurately the prophecies in the Bible have been fulfilled. Regarding Christ's first coming, he came right on time, and you've promised, I will come again. Lord, we believe we're living in that generation that will witness that. Help us to be ready by surrendering fully to thee. And I pray that all those watching will help others get ready as well, that we can make this decision to come to Jesus and then go for Jesus, because time is short. Please bless us now, and we thank you with your presence. In Jesus' name, amen.
1: And he spake this parable unto certain which trusted in themselves that they were righteous and despised others.
2: Two men went up into the temple to pray, the one a Pharisee and the other a publican. The Pharisee stood and prayed thus with himself, God, I thank thee that I am not as other men are, extortioners, unjust, adulterers, or even as this publican. I fast twice in the week. I give tithes of all that I possess. And the publican, standing afar off, would not lift up so much as his eyes unto heaven, but smote upon his breast, saying, God, be merciful to me, a sinner. I tell you, this man went down to his house justified rather than the other. For every one that exalteth himself shall be abased, and he that humbleth himself shall be exalted.
3: Yea, though I walk through the valley of the shadow of death, I will fear no evil, for thou art with me. Thy rod and thy staff, they comfort me.
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7: Now a look at your evening weather on Lafayette Christian Talk Radio. Intermittent clouds today with a high near 84 and lows around 71. Thunderstorms tomorrow with a high of 85 and lows around 75. For your Monday, partly sunny with thunderstorms with a high near 87 and lows around 74. And for Tuesday, mostly cloudy with a high near 88 and lows around 75. That's your evening weather on Lafayette Christian Talk Radio.
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10: So, let's talk about Babylon the Great. This is a fairly technical presentation today. Now, I know that night after night, I'm asking a lot of you, you know, I'm saying, you know, put your best thinking caps and get your nimble fingers to work through Scripture and think hard, and I'm going to do that again this evening. We're going to be looking at stuff that most Christians don't even think about. They read it and say, what in the world is this? So we're going to encounter that today. We'll begin with the book of Revelation. In Revelation chapter 12, we find a vision of a woman clothed with the sun, a pure woman that stands on the moon and has a garland of 12 victory stars on her head. We'll talk a lot more about that next Saturday night. But just by way of introduction, let's read a couple verses. Now a great sign appeared in heaven, a woman clothed with the sun, with a moon under her feet, and on her head a garland of 12 stars. By the way, that is not a crown of royalty. That is a garland, is well translated. It is a crown of victory, such as Olympians would wear. Then, being with child, she cried out in labor and in pain to give birth. What we have here is a symbol of the church of God, the followers of Jesus Christ. Pure woman standing on the moon, we'll explain that in a few days, with a sun clothing her, we will explain that as well. So at this point, just trust me on this, it's a pure woman, God's faithful people. You see, the Bible uses a woman as a metaphor for God's people. Both in the New Testament, as a bride of Christ, as the wife of Christ, etc. And in the Old Testament, such as in Jeremiah chapter 6, verse 2, where it says, I have likened the daughter of Zion, that's Israel, to a lovely and delicate woman. So the people of God throughout history have been compared in the Bible as a woman, and God as the husband. In other words, the husband who loves his wife or his promised one. In fact, you can go to the book of Song of Solomon, one of the most interesting books to read. This is the only book I would recommend not for minors to read, because it's quite explicit and very interesting to read. And it has some details there that a kid would say, what does that mean, mommy? And you'll say, well, and then you say, daddy will answer that. And there you find a story of a king with his favorite consort, a woman he loves with all his heart. And obviously that woman is a symbol of all of the people of God, and the king is a symbol of Jesus and how he loves his family, his wife, his bride, his people. But then you go to Ezekiel 16. In Ezekiel 16, Ezekiel, by the way, is the exiled prophet. That is a prophet that lived 500 years before Christ, who lived in Babylon. All right? He lived after the people of Israel had been deported to Babylon because they had been unfaithful to God. And so he lived in the midst of that culture of paganism in Babylon. And he has a vision. And that vision talks about how God had found this woman. And she was distraught and poor and dejected, and he cared for her and provided for her, made her his wife. That's a representation of Israel. And how Israel, in turn, instead of being thankful and joyful and returning that love back, instead walked away from God. It's a sad story in Ezekiel 16, but very accurate of what happens with the people of God many times. They thank God for all his blessings and then walk away having illicit relationships with others. Revelation 17 is an echo of that Ezekiel 16 story. And there we no longer find a woman that is clad in the sun, that is pure, that has this victory crown over her head. We find a woman that is a scarlet whore, representing an apostate church. In other words, whereas the church was faithful before, it now has become apostate. That word means backslidden, gone back from where they stood before. That word apostasy comes from the Greek also. Apo, the preposition, move away. Status, the noun, here. You know, we use that word today, right? That somebody has status. What does that mean? Status is, originally it means to be where you are. In other words, you are in the right place. You have status. You know, you don't need to be moved because you have status. But if you have apostasy, you've moved from where you were. That's what happened with the people of God. They have moved from where they were. They were close to God, but they have moved away from God. That's what apostasy means. And so we find the second message, the second angel's message, right before the Lord Jesus Christ speaks about Babylon in a spiritual sense, in a metaphorical sense, not the real Babylon that took over Israel 600 years before Christ, but the Babylon at the end of time, which represents a kingdom that the people of God have had illicit relationships with. Revelation 14, verse 8. The second angel's message says, and another angel followed saying, Babylon is fallen, that great city, because she has made all nations drink of the wine of the wrath of her fornication. Whenever you find in the Bible that a statement is repeated, Babylon is fallen, it is because God is extremely concerned that we pay attention to that. God doesn't repeat himself usually. And so when he does, it is because it is absolutely important for us to pay attention to it. Evidently, in the time of the end, a lot of people would need to heed this message. That Babylon has fallen. And she's fallen because she has drank and made others drink of the wine of her fornication. Tough words indeed. And so Revelation 17 picks up that story where Babylon is going to be judged, and John sees in vision Babylon for the first time in a representation, in a symbol. It says, then one of the seven angels who had the seven bowls came and talked with me, saying to me, come, I will show you the judgment of the great harlot who sits on many waters. That means on many nations and people. And with whom the kings of the earth committed fornication, and the inhabitants of the earth were made drunk with the wine of her fornication. Man, that's a lot of symbols right there. A lot of things that we need to decipher. So he carried me, verse 3 says, away in the spirit. Now, in Revelation 12, we find that the good woman, the faithful woman, was also taken in the spirit for 1260 years. This woman is now taken in the spirit to the wilderness, and I saw a woman sitting on a scarlet beast, which was full of names of blasphemy, having seven heads and 10 horns. Whoa! A double take. What in the world is that? Well, here's a few symbols. A woman represents a church, as we mentioned. A harlot woman then represents a false church or an apostate church. Whereas a pure woman, as in Revelation 12, represents a true church, a faithful church. Waters, seas, many waters, means people, nations. The kings of the earth mean political leaders. That comes up later in the chapter. Being drunk means being deceived. And the wine is the source of drunkenness, and that is the false teachings that come out of those deceptions, that are the reasons for the deceptions. So the woman is God's church. But the beast has always been, and we've seen this in the past, a political power. The beast is a political power. Now you have, for the first time, whereas before you find a beast, and it was, or an amalgamated beast, or separate beasts, etc. For the first time, you have a woman and a beast. But there's no amalgamation here. These are not blended together. These are two distinct systems or two distinct symbols, except that they are together. The woman, the church, rides the beast. What does that mean? Well, the beast on which you write represents the state. That means that the church is moving forward thanks to the power of the state. Makes progress thanks to the power of the state. This is the same beast of Revelation 13, except that it's at a different stage in that last day development. That's why this weekend we'll make that a lot more clear. What we're talking about is that during the 1260 years of the apostasy that we learn from studying Daniel and other references, during that time the church and the state were united. That is the time where they were one. That is the time when they were one. You couldn't make a difference. You know, it was the church and the state speaking with one voice. The power of the state and the power of Rome was speaking with one voice throughout the Middle Ages. Revelation 17, however, must refer to the time after the end of that apostasy, because now the church and the state are distinct entities. And since we know that the 1260 years lasted all the way till 1798, then this must come after 1798. This is a vision that applies to the last couple hundred years. So to review, the woman means God's church. The beast means political power. And now both entities are identifiable. Whereas before, you couldn't make a distinction during the apostasy. Now you can make a distinction. Revelation 17 verse 4 says, the woman was arrayed in purple and scarlet and adorned with gold and precious stones and pearls, having in her hand a golden cup full of abominations and the filthiness of her fornication. Not good words. Sad words indeed. The purple has from times immemorial been a typical color for royalty. And scarlet has from a long, long time typically represented religion, theology. Cardinals wear, you know, scarlet. When I obtained my doctoral degree, they put a hood on me in the discipline, because it was ministry and theology, was red. They all get it that way. If you are in medicine, it's a different color. Education is a different color, etc., etc. All of this comes from the time of the Greeks, actually. The golden cup full of abominations. What is that? Well, that's the wine, the intoxication of false doctrine. That's what it means. So the harlot of Revelation 17 represents a false system of religion, which may have been true at one point and then got apostatized and denigrated and fell off and engaged with other gods, if you will. You see, no longer faithful to God, which means no longer faithful to his covenant, his word. Revelation 17:5 says, on her forehead there was a name written, mystery, Babylon the Great, the mother of harlots and of the abominations of the earth. So that's distinctive. You have the word mystery. We'll explore that in a minute. And this is the mother of harlots. That means that this system has children. That means that others are following its example. What is mystery? Well, mystery in the Bible is what only God can reveal. In other words, it is not something that we can figure out on our own power. We need really, this is the deep things of God, all right? For example, in 1 Corinthians chapter 2, verse 7 says, the wisdom of God. The wisdom of God is a mystery. Who can really penetrate the mind of God and understand everything about God? Really, I think that we're going to be spending an eternity understanding the goodness of God and the character of God and the ways of God. That's a mystery. His wisdom is a mystery. We know something of it, but there is so much more to know. On the other hand, in 2 Thessalonians chapter 2, verse 7, we're told about the mystery of iniquity. What is that? Remember, we tried to explain some of that a few nights ago, how sin originated. How did we end up with sin when everything in the universe is perfect and holy and nice and good? Well, that's a mystery, you see. We can explain some things, but we cannot explain everything about. That's the mystery of iniquity. In 1 Timothy chapter 3, verse 16, you're talking about the mystery of godliness. That is the mystery of how God is good to people, how He saves us, how He does these things for us, how He manages to do that. Oh, there's a lot in the Bible we can understand that, but there is a lot that we cannot fully understand. That's a mystery. The goodness of God is a mystery. Revelation 17, verse 9 says, "Here is the mind which has wisdom. The seven heads are seven mountains on which the woman sits." Older interpreters simply assumed that this Babylon represents Rome for the very simple reason that the city of Rome is actually built on seven hills. And we were there just a few weeks ago, and that's exactly right. Each of them are named, and you know what's there. Right, seven hills. But there is much more to that. It says, the seven heads are seven mountains on which the woman sits. There are also seven, these are also seven kings. Five have fallen. One is, the other one has not yet come. What in the world does that mean? And when he comes, he must come, he must continue a short time. Can you make sense out of that? You know, that's pretty deep stuff, right? That's what calls for some interpretation, some wisdom of God to understand it. Well, let's give it a stab. These seven hills or mountains are seven kingdoms. The Bible just told us that. They're seven kingdoms who then replace God's doctrines for false doctrines with the power of the state. That's the whole context of Revelation 17. The interface between religion and the state, a political power. Therefore, these seven kingdoms must be kingdoms that have had influence in the world, who have joined together with the power of the state, and religion has been pushed through to its citizens through the state. Who are those kingdoms? Which are they? Well, we got acquainted with them before. Babylon, remember when, if you read Daniel 1, one of the assignments in the very first night, I believe, if you read number 1, Daniel chapter 1, you remember that Daniel and his friends were obliged to eat certain things and have a certain training. They were giving in different names of the gods, of the local pagan gods. Huh? That was the power of the state trying to force a certain worldview, a certain religious worldview in their minds. And so the rest of them, Medo-Persia was the second kingdom, Greece was the third kingdom, pagan Rome was the fourth kingdom, ending in the year 476. You remember the emperors? The emperors required worship. People had to worship them as gods, and that was one of the things that John the Revelator didn't want to do, and that's why he wanted to kill him. He tried to, you know, he put him in the hot boiling oil, pot of boiling oil, couldn't kill him, so he sent him to Patmos. The issue was worship, and the issue was worship being forced by the power of the state. So you wonder, who is the fifth kingdom? Who follows pagan Rome? Well, if you know your history, what follows pagan Rome, what took the place, what filled the vacuum of that political vacuum after the emperors were gone, and they moved to the east, you know, it became the Byzantine Empire, the Eastern Empire in Turkey, what is now Turkey, what filled that vacuum in Rome was Christian Rome. The church, the Bishop of Rome became powerful, so much so that everybody started calling him Father, Papa, as the most important of all of the bishops there, replacing the power vacuum of the emperors. And that lasted for 1260 years. In Daniel, we're told that is the little horn. In Revelation, we're told that is the beast. That power lasted. And then we're told, one kingdom is, and one is to come. The sixth kingdom is the one that is. Well, since we're talking about after 1798, that is our present state of affairs. Because right now, in the Christian world, you are not forced. No state forces you to be a Christian. We live in a state right now where, you know, thank goodness, we're not forced to follow any, you know, we're free to follow any dictate of our conscience, right? We have freedom of religion. You go to a place like Saudi Arabia, and that is not the case. You must be a Muslim, and if you're not a Muslim, even though you have a little bit on the books of some freedom, the truth is there is no freedom at all. And the power enforces the views of their religion. This is

Sabbath seminars. You don't want to miss that. You see, we got to go back to Genesis to understand how this Babylon originated, how it developed. In Genesis chapter 9, we find the story of the Tower of Babel. In Babel, Babel, you know, BBL, that's, you know, they didn't have consonants. I mean, they didn't have vowels, BBL, Babel. In Babylon, they added the end at the end. So this is the origin of the word Babylon. All right? The Tower of Babel was an effort by man to save himself from God. This is after the flood. He says, God is not going to send the flood anymore. We're going to save ourselves. Babel literally meant the gate of God. In that big tower that they built was also a worship tower. That was the gate of God, but they, in their own image, okay, the God that they had imagined, they wanted to serve. But that man-made system of salvation changed. It became known as a place for confusion because God changed the meaning in Genesis 9 verse 4, not 4 verse 9. 9 verse 4. The church let pagan ideas and practices confuse God's doctrines, all right? That's the problem. Babylon became a symbol for confusion, a symbol for misunderstanding, a symbol for saying, what in the world is God trying to do? That's what Babylon's about. That's why the Bible restores the whole concept of Babylon in the book of Revelation and uses that analogy to say everything that has gone bad about religion is under Babylon. Because that is actually confusing people. It's misinterpreting God before people. No longer understand the true God because of that form of because Babylon is presenting a God that is not a biblical God. A few examples. During those Middle Ages, prayers for the dead shifted from Cybele, the earth goddess, to Mary. Just wholesale. We're talking about Middle Europe and Northern Europe and the pagan practices and the various gods that they had and the barbarians, as the Romans called it, the barbarians, they came down to Rome and attacked it. So in order to incorporate that, they became assimilated, but then the church adopted some of their practices. For instance, the Queen of Heaven, Ishtar, or Easter in the Saxon language, became Mary, the Queen of Heaven. Also, so you have a direct transference from paganism to Christianity. Pagan holidays became Christian holy days. And so Easter, for instance, the goddess of Easter or Ishtar or Ashtarte or a variety of other names, even Diana, you can read that in Daniel chapter 19 or 20. All of that is a multi-breasted goddess, the goddess of fertility. That's why we have the little bunnies. That's why the eggs all over. That has nothing to do with the cross, my friends. It has nothing to do with the sacrifice of Jesus Christ on the cross. It has all to do with those practices that have been simply assimilated. Now, I'm not saying that we're all going to be lost because we hunt for eggs on a given Easter and kids do that. I'm saying that simply that is the origin of that practice. Halloween, which is coming up. This is a live broadcast. Halloween is the eve of All Hallows. The word Hallows is spirits, ghosts, right? That became All Souls Day. In other words, the day before All Souls Day, which is November 1, is the day before, is October 31st. That is when people needed to please the spirits, or otherwise they would harass them for the rest of the winter. And so Halloween, the origin of Halloween is all about appeasing the spirits. So we have a pretty decent winter. That's why the trick-or-treat. The trick-or-treat is all about, if we don't do this, if you don't do your thing, your trick, then we have to treat the spirits. That's why we have to give them food, etc., etc. All of that, which appears so innocent, all of that comes from pagan practices, which got into the church. Mourning 40 days for the death of Tammuz. Tammuz was the sun god's child. Became Lent in the church. And Lent is not only practiced in the Roman Catholic Church, it's practiced by a number of Protestant churches as well, leading to Easter. All of that

0: was simply a mere indirect transference from paganism. You see how that causes confusion? You see that how then when you amalgamate those ideas and philosophies with what the Bible might say, people will say, well, you know, I'm not sure really what is true anymore. And it misleads people and it brings problems. Idols and amulets became penances, indulgences. There is probably no greater, you know, I've traveled a lot of places, but I don't think that there is a place where spiritualism was as rampant and as real as West is still, as Western, West Africa. West Africa is mostly Christian today, but in name mostly. Because if people really get in trouble, instead of going to God or praying to God, they pray to their ancestors. They still pray to their ancestors. And if they really get in trouble, they go to a witch person and buy an amulet and bury it in the ground in order to have the power of black magic in order to protect them from spirits and other things. I remember talking with people who had become Christians who, when they said that they were little, they were 5, 8, 9 years old, they were playing in the field. And they would see a woman walk with a basket of fruit on her head, you know, this elegant. You've never seen a woman walk like these African women. They are the most elegant thing in the world because they are always walking erect and just moving, just gliding right there, you know. Well, they really know how to do that. And these kids, just to have fun, they uttered a few magic words. They stomped their feet 3 times and that basket came tumbling down. A block away from them. Well, that is the power, the amulets and the idols. And that was transferred to the church and it became penances and indulgences and all kinds of things. When Satan failed to destroy the church by the first and second century of a Christian era, then he joined the church to corrupt the church from within. That's why the church became apostate. In other words, moved from here. It moved away from the Word of God. And so the question for you and me is simple. Should we follow man-made pagan traditions or God's holy Word? Now that is not to discount any of the good things that happened with people that are sincerely following God in those systems. But it is talking about a system that is corrupt in a system that is no longer and hasn't been for a long time biblical. This is the words of Jesus, Mark 7:7. In vain they worship me. He said that about the Pharisees, who were very religious and yet kept people from acknowledging Jesus as their Messiah. In vain do they worship me, teaching as doctrines the commandments of man. For laying aside the commandment of God, you hold the tradition of man. You know, tradition is a good thing. We like traditions, right? We like family traditions. We practice those when we're in Thanksgiving or Christmas or vacations. We have, you know, customs, and all of that is good to keep us together. But whenever a tradition militates against what God has said, that gets us in trouble. And that is when we need to apostasy. That's when we need to move away from that tradition. That is when we need to choose and stay faithful to what God says in spite of what we've been used to. See, the Christian life is not about how you feel. The Christian's life is about what you believe. It's about in whom you believe. It's about what you believe. Do you believe? Do I believe what the Bible says? Or do I believe what I've always believed? What if God were to tell me something very clearly in His Word? Would I accept that? Because he says, God, you know, I've never heard this before. You know, you should give me a little warning. That's fine. God will be patient. But he's still the truth and still will come back to you and say, what would you do with this? This is life to you. That's why I'm sharing it with you. Follow it. Tradition has its limits and its dangers just as well. You see, the church belongs to Jesus. Don't you agree? The church belongs to Jesus. My religion doesn't belong. I don't belong to myself. I'm not the God of my own religion. Jesus is the God of the church. Matthew 16:18 says, I will build my church. Jesus said that. I will build my church. Colossians 1:18. He, Jesus, is the head of the church, the body, the church, that in all things he may have the preeminence. The what? What does that mean, preeminence? That he would be first. He would be first above all things. In other words, that we check with him first. He is the one that has the last word. Yet this apostate system has led people to worship images, led people to honor Sunday, led people to believe in the immortality of the soul, led people to substitute God's word for men's ideas. That is why this is serious. That's why God spends quite a bit of ink in the book of Revelation warning us about this. I didn't write this. God wrote this. That's why we need to pay attention to it. In 2 Thessalonians chapter 2, we're told how this power opposes and exalts himself above all that is called God or that is worshipped, so that he sits as God in the temple of God, showing himself that he is God. Boy, that is the height of arrogance. Even if you don't mean to do that. Even if you don't mean to do that. But why is it that we end up doing some really nasty things sometimes? Because, not because overnight we decide to be nasty. It's because little by little we move away from what God says. And then all of a sudden we are out here at the other end of it. And didn't realize how long it took us to get there. That's exactly what happened in the history of the Christian church. And so the Christian church became entwined with a lot of philosophies, a lot of theologies, a lot of pagan practices that obscured the Word of God. And because it obscured the Word of God, people were in the dark about God. They didn't understand God. They didn't know God. They couldn't make any sense of God. And they depended on their priests and their prelates and the church to understand God. But they were filled with traditions. The Bible, in fact, there was a time when the Bible was prohibited. Can you believe this? The church prohibited people to read the Bible because they said nobody can really understand it. So the only way you should read the Bible is when a priest interprets it for you. There's something wrong about that, is there? There's something really wrong about that. So Babylon became a center of image worship, for instance, right? Jesus says in his word in Hebrews that we can come to him because he makes intercession for us. So every time we pray, we can go directly to heaven. We don't need to go to a confessor. We don't need to go to a human being. In fact, I have read accounts of former priests who have said how awful that is, because people tell them the worst things in their lives and that affects their own life. That's why Jesus is the only one that can handle our darkest secrets, don't you think? Exodus 20 verse 4 says, "You shall not make for yourself a carved image or any likeness of anything that is in heaven above." So don't pray to the saints. Don't expect that to be your intercessor, or that is in the earth beneath, the Bible says, or that is in the water under the earth. "For you shall not bow down to them nor serve them. For I, the Lord, am your God. I am a jealous God." Why does he say that? Do you see the lover's language here? You see the intimate language? God loves us. God loves his church. God loves his bride. He says, don't go after others. Don't bow down before them. Why? You say, what's the big deal? If I know, this is only a symbol, a picture of Mary or a picture of a saint. What's the big deal about that? The big deal, according to the Old Testament, is that whenever you have a picture like that, the demons appropriate that as worship to themselves. And this comes from very good authorities too, from people who were Satan worshippers, who say these great images, some of the most magnificent paintings sometimes are from demons that have been materialized, and these artists are in cahoots with the world of darkness. They've materialized. And so that's what you find there. Oh boy, but it seems so unnatural. But that's why the Bible says don't even bow down to them. Don't even honor them. Don't talk to them. You know, stay away from it, because it's much more terrible than you think it is, than meets the eye. You cannot see it. I can see it. And certainly the demons can. A few months ago, I was speaking in Montreal There's a beautiful cathedral there. And my host took me there, and I was interested. I'm always interested in historical places, in religious places. They're a beautiful place. Excellent woodwork in that cathedral. But the one thing that caught my eye is right there in the altar. I caught something. I said, oh, I got to see this. And I came closer and closer, and I saw these two levels. Below was Jesus crucified. But above that, to my surprise, I probably shouldn't be surprised, but to my surprise was Mary, the coronation of Mary as the Mother of God. In other words, it sends a very clear message that the one that is above Jesus Christ is Mary. That's why Mariology is a very deep study that is pervading theology in today's societies. You go to St. Peter's Basilica, for instance, in Rome, as I was just 5 weeks ago. And one of the things that I wanted to see was the statue of St. Peter, which is a famous statue, and it's from a long time ago. Beautiful work of art. But it's interesting because St. Peter, this is my own picture actually, St. Peter has the sun over his head. Why? Because those Nordic tribes, those barbarians, we call them barbarians, they were the Nordic, Northern European, Central European tribes that came down to Rome and took over and stuff. Those Nordic tribes, they had the sun god as the preeminent sun. And the sun god was above all of the other gods. The interesting thing is that when they built this basilica a few hundred years ago, they imported pieces of art from different places. And this was something that was already made. It was so beautifully made, they brought it in. But you know who it was? It was a statue made for Jupiter. Babylon is also the center of false teachings about death. False teachings about death. Ezekiel wrote from Babylon when the people of Judah were in Babylon because they had disobeyed God. They had gone after other gods. And so Ezekiel says, God said to him, turn again and you will see greater abominations than they're doing. So he brought me to the door of the north gate of the Lord's house. And to my dismay, women were sitting there weeping for Tammuz. Remember who Tammuz is? Tammuz is the child of the sun god, who is supposed to be a miraculous child born from the sun. That's what the mother said, by the way. She was pregnant and says, I was impregnated by the sun. And that child was born. He was a special child. That's the whole idea. He was a miracle child, an echo of Jesus. A miracle child, because Jesus was a miracle child, born of the Virgin Mary. A miracle child. The Bible makes that clear. But this is the pagan equivalent. Now he finds these people of God, these women, bowing down to the memory of Tammuz. Not Tammuz, the son of the sun god, had died and then miraculously resurrected 3 days later. But they keep thinking and they keep honoring Tammuz even today through the Lent season. In addition, they worship the dead during the winter months, believing resurrection was in the spring. Remember, we're talking about Central Europe, Northern Europe, long winters. So the winter was always the bad guy, if you will. It's like you want to ward those spirits off. And so you worship them and you try to have a better winter as a result of it. Ecclesiastes 9:5 is what the Bible says about the dead. And the Bible says the living know they will die, but the dead, what? Know nothing. The dead know nothing. So there is no activity, no conscience work there, no feelings, no emotions, nothing is going on there. They have no more reward, the Bible says, for the memory of them is forgotten. They cannot remember. Psalm 115 verse 17 says, the dead do not praise the Lord, nor any who go down to it to silence. That's what the Bible teaches, but that's not what paganism taught, which was adopted by the church for so long. There's an anthological book that was written a few years ago by a number of Protestant scholars and ministers, all of whom had been raised with the idea of the immortality of the soul, like most denominations believe in. But they had done some serious Bible study, and they discovered on their own that that is not what the Bible teaches. And so they put a book together discussing that, saying, you know, we're kind of protesting because this is really not what the Bible teaches. One of the manuscripts that was included in that edited work was by Amos Phelps, a Methodist preacher of some note. And he says, this doctrine can be traced through the muddy channels of a corrupted Christianity, a perverted Judaism, a pagan philosophy, a superstitious idolatry, to the great instigator of mischief in the Garden of Eden. Who is that? That's Satan, right? Through the serpent. The Protestants borrowed it from the Catholics. The Catholics from the Pharisees. The Pharisees from the pagans. And the pagans from the old serpent, who first preached the doctrine amid the lowly bowels of paradise to an audience all too willing to hear and heed the new and fascinating theology, you shall not surely die. Here's the courage of a Protestant minister who says, I am going to step out and say, what we are saying, what we're teaching, what we believe is not what the Bible says. It is what tradition has been saying. And if we want to be faithful to the Bible, that's going to be a different story. The devil told a bold lie when he said in God's face, basically, you will surely not die. God says you will die? Not quite so. You will surely not die. And if you really analyze this as neutrally as you can, as dispassionately as you can, you must agree that that is a bold lie. Because any form of life after death, whether you go to heaven immediately after death, or you go to hell after death, or you go to purgatory after death, or you become reincarnate, all of that is a form of life, not death. That would make God a liar. What the devil wanted to do is to get us to believe in our word more than in God's word. That leads to self-salvation. That leads to, I don't need God. I can figure things out on my own. Why? Because this makes sense to me. And since that makes sense to me, I make my own religion. You know, one of the greatest sociological studies ever made in America was called Habits of the Heart. And it was done about 20 years ago, 25 years ago. A fabulous, incredible study on sociology, on the American psyche, how Americans are different than the rest of the world. And basically the conclusion was that Americans are very unique. They are alone people. In other words, they're not corporate type people. They're individualists of the highest kind. And there's a lot of truth about that. You know, the Lone Ranger, that was an American invention. And it couldn't have come from anywhere else. That is, you know, and even all our technology today makes us be more American than everybody else wants to be American too. Self-sufficient. You know, if I got all my gadgets, I don't need anybody else. I only need them when I want them. And so I send them a little text. Or I call them when I please. I know when they call me back. In other words, I don't have to engage with them. In that book, Habits of the Heart, I remember one interesting characteristic story. And that is the story of Sheila. Sheila was a nurse. And Sheila was a girl that worshipped Buddha and Jesus and Muhammad and had candles for this and that for this and that. It was an eclectic nature of everything under the sun. And the researcher says, what do you call this? Says, this is my religion. Says, this is my religion. What do you call this? And she said, oh, I call that Sheilaism. Bingo. There is in every one of our hearts this desire to be little gods. Let's say, I want to do my thing. I want to follow my promptings. And God says, when you do that, you're not actually following your own self. You're really following that guy who has deceived you. Stay away from that. Stay close to the Bible. The truth is that life will be given at the resurrection. That's what the Bible says, in spite of how I may feel. Justin Martyr from the second century wrote, if you have fallen in, this is in his dialogue with Trypho, the Jew, if you have fallen in with some who are called Christians but do not admit this truth of the resurrection and venture to blaspheme the God of Abraham and the God of Isaac and the God of Jacob, who say there is no resurrection of the dead and that their souls, when they die, are taken to heaven, do not imagine that they are Christians, because that's not what the Bible teaches. The Babylonians believed in the immortal soul. They established a system of gods and goddesses who worshiped the spirits of those who supposedly lived on. And in the Bible, we're told that whenever a spirit materializes, that's bad news. In fact, the people of Israel were told anybody who practices that should be put to death. That's as serious as it was. Because what materialized was not a ghost, it was a demon in the form of a person. Instead, what God teaches in His Word is the resurrection. You want to have life? Wait until He gives it to you. That is dependence on the source of life. Instead of saying, oh, I insist, I need to be alive after I die. And God says, no, I have a better method. You're going to rest until I give you life. Babylon is also the center of sun worship. Ezekiel 8, verse 16. Remember, Ezekiel is living in Babylon at the time and during the exile. So he brought me into the inner court of the Lord's house, and there at the door of the temple of the Lord, between the porch and the altar, were about 25 men with their backs toward the temple of the Lord and their faces toward the east, and they were worshiping the sun toward the east. Whoa! These were the people of God who now have turned around, turned their backs to the temple of God, and they bow down to the sun. You know, when God told Moses to build the sanctuary in the temple, the altar, the very heart, the Ark of the Covenant, was situated in the west on purpose. So that whenever people looked to God, they had to be looking west, never east. The church found it expedient to legalize Sunday observance because it was so common, it was so easy. All the pagans were, the main god was the sun god. The day was now called Sunday, the first day of the week. The Christians had adopted Sunday as a day of worship. Let's make it easier for everybody. And our Sunday visitor, which is the official communication organ of the Archbishopry of Baltimore, a few years ago, this statement, Christendom is indebted to the Catholic Church for the institution of Sunday as the Sabbath day. Absolutely true. The question box from a Protestant church. In keeping Sunday, non-Catholics are simply following the practice of the Catholic Church for 1800 years, a tradition, and not a Bible ordinance. Absolutely true. Jesus, on the other hand, says, moreover, I also gave them my Sabbaths to be a sign between them and me. My Sabbath, the seventh day, the Bible calls it the Sabbath, that they might know that I am the Lord who sanctifies them, is a sign of our relationship with Jesus. Is a sign that He is our God, not anyone else. Ezekiel 22, verse 26 says, the priests have violated my law and profaned my holy things. They have not distinguished between the holy and unholy, nor have they made known the difference between the unclean and the unclean. And they have hidden their eyes from my Sabbaths, so that I am profaned among them. God says the reason, one of the reasons why you are exiled in Babylon now is because you desecrated my Sabbath. You forgot who you belong to. A lot of preachers, a lot of good preachers out there may tell you, every once in a while I hear them, I said, man, well, that's some talent and knowledge. And many of them are doing very good things. But a lot of preachers actually know some of these things. Not perhaps to the extent that you're being exposed to, but they have some knowledge of these things. But they say, hey, if I teach this, if I preach this, what am I supposed to expect? I'm going to get fired, or my congregation is going to revolt, or they're going to say, what in the world are you doing? Or they're going to lower my salary, or whatever it is. I got to feed my family. So what are they saying? They're saying, I'd rather hold on to tradition for the sake of survival. Now, that's a very tempting proposition, isn't it? But does the Christian live by faith or by sight? If we are going to be Christians, we are going to be tested. We are going to be tested whether or not we are going to follow the God of the Bible or not. And if we take every step that we are faced with, every little step that we're faced with, and we say, Jesus, I want to trust you. I want to trust what you say in your word. Then you'll see how you're going to be able to take bigger steps and bigger steps. And the trials may be more severe, but you are going to trust God all the more in the process. If you're faced with a difficult test right now, this is the time for you to approve in that test, to go forward in faith. That test is no bigger than you are. God measures that. He does not allow you to be tempted beyond what you're able. The Bible said that this would happen. It would think to change times and laws, this system, and that's exactly what it tries to do. The law of God, the time in the law of God. Here's James Cardinal Gibbon saying, reason and sense demand the acceptance of one or the other of these alternatives. Either Protestantism and the keeping holy of Saturday, because why? Because Protestants are supposed to be sola scriptura. They're supposed to follow the Bible alone, right? Or Catholicity and the keeping holy of Sunday. Compromise is impossible. Very honest, very clear. I admire those leaders that are saying it straight, clear. You want to follow the church, then you do this. You want to follow the Bible, then you'll have to do that. Well, the Bible tells us that the church of God, the faithful church of God, will go through to the end. Because it will remain pure and not adulterate herself with the teachings of man. But in Revelation 17, we find that the other woman is the woman who is no longer faithful, who has mixed all kinds of man-made things in her life. Jeremiah told us about that 800 years before Christ. This is what God said about Babylon then. Babylon was a golden cup in the Lord's hand that made all the earth drunk. The nations drank her wine. Therefore, the Lord, the nation, used Babylon to chastise Israel for their unfaithfulness. But Babylon went beyond and was a thorn in the flesh of a lot of other nations. Babylon has suddenly fallen, now God said, and been destroyed. Wail for her, he says. You know, Medo-Persians took over. And then the next verse is interesting. Take balm for her pain. Perhaps she may be healed. In other words, God loves Babylon. God loves those who have apostatized. God loves those who have mixed truth with error. God yearns for her too. We would have healed Babylon, he says. But she is not healed. Forsake her. Let us go, everyone, to his own country, for her judgment reaches to the heavens and is lifted up to the skies. And so in Revelation we find that echo. And he cried mightily with a loud voice, Revelation 18:2, saying, Babylon the great is fallen. And I heard another voice from heaven saying, come out of her, my people, lest you share in her sins, lest you receive her plagues. She will not be healed. She doesn't want to be healed. She will go on like that. You come out. God has a lot of people in Babylon. Honest people, good people, people that want to be faithful in the Bible. Some of them are in this audience today. Some of them are watching on television. You are good. You want to know God. You want to be faithful to God. That's why you're coming to these meetings. And God may be saying to you, come out of her. Come out of that system. Because that's going to get you in trouble. You will not be, you'll be trapped. You will not be able to be faithful to me. Come out of that system that is not true. Come out of her, my people, lest you share in her sins. And that, my friends, is a clarion call tonight. And some of you need to make that decision. And if you're exposed to this now, as opposed to 5 years ago, or 10 years ago, or 18 years ago, it's because it is now the time God believes you are able to hear this. And you're able to respond to it. So trust him. Come out of it. Be faithful to the word of God. Be faithful to what he says. If you want to be safe, you must come out. That's what he says. I didn't come up with this. That's what he says. Jesus is calling, and the question is, who will answer him? The question is, will you answer him.
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4: O God, thou art my God, early will I seek thee. My soul thirsteth for thee, my flesh longeth for thee in a dry and thirsty land where no water is, to see thy power and thy glory, so as I have seen thee in the sanctuary. Because thy loving kindness is better than life, my lips shall praise thee. Thus will I bless thee while I live. I will lift up my hands in thy name. My soul shall be satisfied as with marrow and fatness, and my mouth shall praise thee with joyful lips when I remember thee upon my bed and meditate on thee in the night watches. Because thou hast been my help, therefore in the shadow of thy wings will I rejoice. My soul followeth hard after thee, thy right hand upholdeth me. But those that seek my soul to destroy it shall go into the lower parts of the earth. They shall fall by the sword, they shall be a portion for foxes. But the king shall rejoice in God, everyone that sweareth by him shall glory. But the mouth of them that speak lies shall be stopped.
3: Psalm 100, a psalm of praise.
5: Make a joyful noise unto the Lord, all ye lands. Serve the Lord with gladness. Come before his presence with singing. Know ye that the Lord, he is God. It is he that hath made us, and not we ourselves. We are his people, and the sheep of his pasture. Enter into his gates with thanksgiving, and into his courts with praise. Be thankful unto him, and bless his name. For the Lord is good, his mercy is everlasting, and his truth endureth to all generations.
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7: He that believeth on the Son hath everlasting life.
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11: Our subject this evening is the abomination of desolation. And I'd like for you to look at Matthew, the 24th chapter, and verse 15 with me, where Christ is speaking particularly about this prophecy. Matthew 24, verse 15. Therefore, when you see the abomination of desolation spoken of by Daniel, the prophet, standing in the holy place, whoever reads, let him understand. Now, here he speaks of the abomination of desolation spoken of by Daniel. And tonight, we're just going to go right to the book of Daniel. We're going to begin to look at this abomination of desolation spoken of by Christ here. And this is what it says in Daniel, the 8th chapter and verse 1. In the third year of the reign of King Belshazzar, a vision appeared to me, Daniel, after that one that appeared to me at the first time. So he's just saying that he has had a vision here. And in the next verse, he tells us where he's at the time of the vision. I saw in the vision, and it so happened while I was looking, that I saw that I was in Shushan, the citadel, which is in the province of Elam. And I saw in the vision that I was by the river Ulai. So he's telling us where he's at. He was at Shushan by the river Ulai. And now he begins to tell us what he is seeing in this vision. Then I lifted my eyes and saw, and there standing beside the river was a ram which had two horns. The two horns were high, but one was higher than the other, and the higher one came up last. So it says clearly that he sees this ram. This ram has two horns. One horn is higher than the other, and he tells us what this ram begins to do. I saw the ram pushing westward, northward, southward, so that no beast could withstand him, nor was there any that could deliver him from his hand, but he did according to his will and became great. Now, the scripture doesn't leave us in one bit of doubt, folks, as to who that ram is. Because if you take your Bible and you turn over to Daniel, the 8th chapter, and verse 20, it'll say very clearly here, the ram which thou sawest having two horns are the kings of Media and Persia. So it doesn't leave us in any doubt that this ram represented the kingdom of Media Persia. The two horns on that ram represented those two kingdoms. And since the Persians were stronger than the Medes, that's why it says that one of those horns came up last and it was bigger than the other, because the Persians were stronger and they actually came up last. Some people have a little trouble here, because in your history book it talks about the Persian kingdom, doesn't say much about the Medes, but it was a coalition. It was two powers that had come together. Now, as Daniel continues to watch, something else begins to develop. And as I was considering, suddenly a male goat came from the west across the first surface of the whole earth without touching the ground, and the goat had a notable horn between his eyes. So as he's watching, all of a sudden, this goat begins to move across the ground, and it's moving with such speed that it says it doesn't even touch the ground. Continues to tell us about the goat. Then he came to the ram that had two horns, which I had seen standing beside the river, and ran at him with furious power. So it says that these two animals, this ram and this he-goat, are about to collide. And again, the scripture doesn't leave us in one bit of doubt as to who this he-goat is, because in Daniel the 8th chapter and verse 21, it says that the male goat, or the rough goat, is the kingdom of Greece, and the great horn that is between his eyes is the first king. It says that very clearly. So we find that it talks about this ram and this goat. The ram representing Media Persia, the goat representing Greece. Now listen as the scripture begins to develop it farther on, and it says this. And I saw him confronting the ram. The he-goat confronting the ram. He was moved with rage against him, attacked the ram, and broke his two horns. There was no power in the ram to withstand him, but he cast him down to the ground and tramped upon him. And there was no one that could deliver the ram from his hand. So it says that this he-goat knocked the ram down, actually stomped the life out of him, and broke his two horns. And as you read history, it makes it very clear that this he-goat represented the kingdom of Greece. The great horn that is between his eyes was Alexander the Great. And Alexander the Great faced the Medes and Persians, Darius and the Medes and Persians. Darius had 1 million men on the plains of Arbela. Alexander the Great stood there with 20,000, implemented a new type of warfare, and overthrew Darius of the Medes and Persians. So that's why it says that the ram's two horns were broken and that he stamped upon him. But listen very carefully, because the scripture continues step by step to tell us exactly what's taking place here. Therefore, the male goat grew very great. Alexander took his army. They marched for 7 years without ever going home. Took everything that he could lay his hands on. History even says that he wept because there was nothing else to conquer. But when he became strong, the large horn was broken, and in place of it, four notable ones came up towards the four winds of heaven. So it says at the very height of his power, that great horn was broken, and in place of it came up four horns. Alexander the Great had marched his army to the borders of India when his men refused to go any farther. Said they were going to go back home. Taking his army, they turned around and headed back home. Alexander the Great now is suffering from malaria. He's suffering from epilepsy. He also suffering from drunkenness. One night in a drunken debauch, he realized that he had overdone it and was dying. And as he lay there on his bed, his four generals came in and they asked him, "Who are you going to give the kingdom to?" He said, "I'll give my kingdom to the strongest." And so when he died, his kingdom was fractured, but it wound up in the hands of his four generals, which were Sisander, Lysimachus, Seleucus, and Ptolemy. That's why the scripture says that that great horn was broken, and in place of that great horn came up four, representing those four generals. Now watch very carefully, because God with great, great accuracy describes exactly what's going to happen. Dear friend, if I can get only one thing across to you, and that is that you can depend on this book. I'll assure you that when this book makes a statement, you can depend on it. It'll happen. You and I don't have to worry. It's going to take place as God said it would, and we need to come to the place in our experience where we can rest in the fact it's there. Need to be like the little old lady the preacher went to visit. Picked up her Bible and was thumbing through it, and every once in a while he'd find a scripture, and beside it he'd have the letter T and P beside the text. Kept some thumbing through there, and he noticed it all the way through the Bible, and finally asked the lady, said, "What's these letters T and P mean here?" She said, "It means tried and proven." And that's true. You can rest assured it will happen as God said it would. Those kingdom was divided among his four generals. Now listen, as God continues to tell you ahead of time, before it ever happens, he's going to tell you what's going to happen here. And out of one of them, out of one of those four horns, out of one of them came a little horn which grew exceedingly great towards the south, towards the east, and towards the glorious land. Said, out of one of those four horns came forth a little horn which became very great. History tells you that one of those generals, Seleucus, began to give nurture to treason, began to nurture a whole idea of taking over, and he began to work against those other four generals, and you find another power beginning to come to play here, and we find in history the very seed or root of the Roman Empire. It begins to come up, begins to grow, and it said, out of one of them came forth a little horn, and that little horn was that of pagan Rome. And it says that it would go towards the south, to the east, and towards the glorious land, or referring to Palestine, and Rome did just that. Now listen very carefully as the scripture describes this little horn. And it grew up to the host of heaven, and it cast down some of the host and some of the stars to the ground and tramped on them. This little horn. He even exalted himself as high as the what? Prince of the host. When it says he exalted himself as high as the prince of host, that prince of host referred to there is none other than Jesus Christ. And it was under the Roman Empire that Jesus Christ was tried, that he was crucified. All right, listen carefully. And by him the daily sacrifice were taken away. The place of his sanctuary was cast down. So it says that this power would take away the daily sacrifice, that the sanctuary would be cast down. And he continues on and says, because of transgression, an army was given over to the horn to oppose the daily sacrifice. And he cast truth down to the ground. He did all this and prospered. So it says that this little horn would magnify himself against the prince of the host. He would do away with the daily sacrifice, that he would take the truth and cast it to the ground, that the sanctuary would be cast down. And it says that as Daniel is having this vision, he hears two people talking, and they say this, then I heard a holy one speaking, and another holy one said to that certain one who was speaking, how long will be the vision? How long will the vision be concerning the daily sacrifice, listen carefully, and the transgression of desolation, or the abomination of desolation, the giving of both the sanctuary and the host to be trampled underfoot? Said, how long is this going to go on? How long is this going to take place? And he gets an answer in verse 14. And he said to me, for 2,300 days, then the sanctuary will be cleansed. Now, friends, tonight, I don't start to have time to go into that 14th verse unless you want to stay for 3 hours. Just no way. I'm not going to endeavor to go into that 14th verse. I'm going to look at that 14th verse tomorrow night. Okay? This prophecy made here in Daniel 8:14, just let me tell you right now, this is the most marvelous prophecy in all of Scripture. No agnostic, infidel, or atheist has ever been able to answer that text. If you got a friend that doesn't believe in the Word of God, bring him tomorrow night. Because this text told hundreds and hundreds of years before it ever happened, it told the exact year that Jesus Christ would die on Calvary. No atheist, no agnostic, no infidel has ever been able to answer that prophecy. One of the most marvelous prophecies there is in Scripture. It said, unto 2,300 days, then would the sanctuary be cleansed. But there are certain things tonight that you and I have to understand before we can understand tomorrow night's subject. What we've got to get clear is we've got to understand what he meant when he said the daily sacrifice would be taken away. What's he talking about? What's he mean when he says the daily sacrifice would be taken away? Also, he said that the sanctuary was cast down. What does he mean? The sanctuary was cast down. What's he talking about when he said the truth would be cast to the ground? Those are things that we need to have clear in our mind before we can put it all together, before we can really understand the abomination of desolation. So that's what we're going to look at tonight. We're going to establish those things. We found out who the ram was. We found out who the he-goat was. We found out who this little horn was, but it says this little horn would do certain things. So tonight, we're going to look at some things and establish certain things. You see, when God told Moses to come up into the top of Mount Sinai, and Moses went up there, and God communicated with him and talked with him, he gave him instructions about something called the sanctuary. And he said, particularly to the children of Israel and to Moses, here in Exodus 25, verse 8, he said, let them make me a sanctuary that I may, what? Dwell among them. And God gave Moses all the detailed instructions as to exactly how that sanctuary was to be built. It was to set in the middle of the camp of Israel. The tribes of Israel were to camp around it, three tribes on each side. This was where God was to dwell with the children of Israel. This sanctuary had a court. This part was known as the court here. This was the tabernacle. And we're going to take a few minutes to look at the sanctuary, look at the furniture, see what's involved in the sanctuary. To begin with, as I said, out here was what was known as the court. The tabernacle or the sanctuary had two compartments. The first compartment, this compartment here, was called the holy place. Did that ring a bell? That ring a bell? Now you're thinking, aren't you? Huh? You know, I had a professor in school that told me it wasn't harmful nor fatal to think. Okay? So I hope that you're turning the wheels a little bit. Jesus said, when you therefore shall see the abomination of desolation spoken of by Daniel the prophet, standing in the what? Okay. Put it together. This was called the holy place. This other compartment of the tabernacle over here was called the most holy place. This was the tabernacle. Now let's quickly take a look at the furniture. Because if you would go to the tabernacle and you were to walk inside the court here, you would basically find two pieces of furniture. One, you would find what was known as the laver. This was a bowl, a large bowl that held water, and this is where the priest washed their hands and their feet because they dealt with a blood sacrifice. Also in the court was what was known as the altar of sacrifice. This is where the children of Israel came, they brought the lamb, the priest took the lamb, and after it had been slain, it was placed on the altar of sacrifice and burnt. That was the altar of sacrifice. Those two pieces of furniture out in the court. Now let's take a quick look at the tabernacle. If you'd go to the tabernacle, walk inside the court, and go through the front opening of the tabernacle, or the sanctuary, as you walked inside, one of the things that would greet you directly in front of you, just a little bit off to the left, would be the altar of incense. This is where the priest came, sprinkled incense, but they also sprinkled the blood of the lamb. In fact, the scripture says they placed the blood on the horns of the altar. The horns of the altar were the corners of the altar. That's where they placed the blood as they confessed the person's sin. Also, on the other side, as you came in on the left-hand side, was the seven golden candlesticks. These candlesticks burned all the time. They gave light to the holy place, but it also represented the presence of God. And on your right, as you came in, was the table of showbread. On the table was actually 12 cakes of bread, one cake for each one of the tribes of Israel. The priests were free to eat of this. They could eat the showbread. But it was there. Had strong symbolic meaning. This was what was inside the holy place. All right, let's say tonight that you lived back then.

There were certain restrictions about this lamb that you were to bring. Do you know what it was? That lamb was to be without spot, without blemish. Why? Represented Jesus Christ. Yeah. They would bring a lamb. If they could not afford a lamb, they could bring a turtle dove. But they were to place their hands upon that animal and confess their sins. After they had confessed their sins on the head of the lamb, then the priest gave them a knife, and they took the life of the lamb, cut its throat. Folks, get it clear. It's not very pretty, but get it clear. There is no such thing. There is no such thing as your sins being forgiven without the shedding of blood. It took the blood of Jesus Christ. It was required. That lamb typified the Lord Jesus Christ, and therefore it required its life, its blood. Cut its throat. The priest caught the blood in a basin. Now he's going to take that blood. He's going to part the opening veil and walk inside the holy place. And he's going to sprinkle that blood on the altar of incense. Put it on the horns of the altar and confess that person's sin. This went on every day. This is how people receive the forgiveness. Now, what I want to tell you tonight is this service that I have just described to you in every detail, in every point, it pointed forward to Jesus Christ. Every piece of furniture, every service of the sanctuary service, in every detail that pointed to the day when the Messiah would come, the Lord Jesus Christ, when he was here on earth. And he said so many things to those Jewish people that certainly should have done something for them. When he said, "I am the light of the world." Oh, they knew about the 7 golden candlesticks there in the sanctuary service. They should have understood that it was referring to him. Especially when he said, "I am the bread that cometh down from heaven." They should have put that all together. For hundreds of years, that sanctuary service had typified the Lord Jesus Christ. And those people, too blind to see it. Too blind to see it. And what worries me is we've got the whole New Testament and maybe we're too blind. Tells us all about what he's done. It was there, dear friends. Please, let me make something clear. I run on to some of these preachers, and I can tell you it bothers my soul when I hear some preacher trying to tell people that people in the Old Testament were saved by law. Never. 10,000 times no. People were saved by grace in the Old Testament, just like people are saved by grace today. Never has been any other way. It will never be any other way. Only by the grace of the Lord Jesus Christ. The only difference is those people look forward in faith to the day that he would come and die. You and I look back in faith. That's the difference. This service is the way people receive the forgiveness of their sins. But it said that this power that we're talking about tonight, that it would do away with the daily sacrifice. Now, let me say a word to you about the daily sacrifice. Let's say that you lived off in Judah somewhere, or Israel somewhere. Now, Israel's not a very big country. You know that. In fact, if you're in a jet plane, it takes you 3 minutes to fly across Israel the short way and 15 minutes the long way. So that'll tell you how big it is. It's not very big. But nevertheless, you could be 100 miles from Jerusalem, and in that day that would have been a long walk. So you couldn't get to the tabernacle. So every morning and every

Every evening, the priest took a lamb and offered that lamb. And as that lamb was being offered at a set time, you could turn towards the sanctuary in Jerusalem and confess your sins and receive forgiveness. This was known as the daily sacrifice. That's the way you receive the forgiveness of your sins. Okay, I want to talk about one other service tonight with you. Because it said in Daniel 8, in verse 14, it said very clearly, unto 2,300 days, then shall the sanctuary be cleansed. Now that phrase, the cleansing of the sanctuary, also was known in Scripture as the Day of Atonement. It also was referred to by the Jewish people as the Day of Judgment. It was a very, very special day. And I want you to remember, it talked about the cleansing of the sanctuary. Now let's look at this. On this particular day, this day, the high priest, not just any priest, the high priest is going to walk through the holy place. He's going to part these curtains and walk into the most holy place, into the presence of God, where the Shekinah glory of God dwells. So when that priest gets up that morning, he puts on special clothing that he only wears on that day. On his robe are the seven stones that represent one for each tribe. There's also the Urim and the Thummim. They're there. He has a special robe on, and that robe is special because if that priest parts the veil of the most holy place and walks into the presence of God with one sin in his life, he's struck dead. So around the hem, around the base of this particular garment that he's wearing, is sewed a bell and a pomegranate, a bell and a pomegranate, all the way around that robe, so that as that priest walks, the people can hear those bells, and as long as they can hear the bells, they know he's alive. That morning, he goes out and he takes a heifer, and he offers, sacrifices that animal for his sins. He confesses his sins and the sins of Israel. This is how he is to become clean, to go into the presence of God. I hope you learned something, folks. I run on some people that seem to think that you get clean by beating your back or crawling on your knees. You don't get clean that way, dear friend. It says that if we confess our sins, He, Jesus Christ, is faithful and just to what? Forgive us of our sins and to cleanse us from all unrighteousness. That's the way you get clean. That's the way the priest got clean. He went there and he offered that animal for his sins, representing Jesus Christ. Now, they take two goats. They cast lots for these goats. One becomes known as the Lord's goat. The other becomes known as the scapegoat. The Lord's goat is now taken by sacrifice. He catches the blood in the basin. The high priest now is going to walk through the holy place. He's going to part the veil and walk into the most holy place, into the presence of God. The most holy place is one piece of furniture. It's called the Ark. This is the Ark. Now, 5 years ago, very, very few people knew what you were talking about when you talked about the Ark. They just didn't know. But today, a lot more people know what you're talking about because they went to see a movie called Raiders of the Lost Ark. Say,

0: That's the same ark. That's what it's talking about, the same thing. This ark was in the most holy place. This is a chest-like affair. It's hollow. On top of it is a lid, and on top of that lid are two golden angels, cherubs. In between those two angels is the mercy seat of God, or what was known as the Shekinah glory of God dwelt. Right there. If you were to pick the lid up off of that ark, inside it you would find three things. You'd find Aaron's rod that budded. You'd find a pot of manna and the Ten Commandments that God had written with his own finger on tables of stone. Those Ten Commandments are inside that ark because they are the very basis and foundation of God's government. And dear friends, they will always be throughout eternity. It will never change. Jesus said, not one jot nor one tittle will ever pass from the law. It won't happen. It is the foundation of God's government. You see, when God created Adam, he needed four commandments. Do you know that? Yeah, when he created Adam, he needed four commandments, because the first four commandments deal with a man's relationship to God. That's what the first four are all about. See, it says, thou shalt have no other gods before me. That's dealing with your relationship to God. Second commandment says, thou shalt not make unto thee any graven images. That's dealing with your relationship to your Maker, who you're worshiping. The third one says, thou shalt not take his name in vain. And the fourth one said, remember the Sabbath day to keep it holy. And it talks about how he made the world and all. So that first four commandments dealt with Adam's relationship to God. And if God had only created Adam and no one else, he wouldn't have needed but four. But when he created Eve, he had to add six more. Forgive me, but that's true to a sense. Doesn't make any difference whether it was Eve or just another individual. The moment he created one more person, he had to add six more, because those last six deal with your relationship to your fellow man. That's what it's about. It says, honor your father and your mother. Thou shalt not kill. Thou shalt not steal. Thou shalt not commit adultery. That's all in relationship to your fellow man. That's what it's talking about. So he has those Ten Commandments. Those are placed on the inside of that ark. Okay. Top of the ark is the mercy seat. The priest, the high priest now, will take the blood and he will sprinkle that on the mercy seat, confessing the sins of Israel. After he has confessed their sins, that high priest is going to turn and walk out of the most holy place, through the holy place, and he's going to walk back out into the court where there now is the scapegoat. Going to place his hands on the head of that scapegoat, and he's going to confess the sins of Israel. Who does the scapegoat represent? Represents the devil, Satan. Then why would this priest place his hands on the head of the scapegoat and confess the sins of Israel? Did the devil bear our sins? Did he pay the debt for our sins? No. 10,000 times no. The devil never bore your sins. He didn't pay in your debt, and he never will. Then why place his hands on the head of that scapegoat and confess the sins of Israel? Simply because the Lord Jesus Christ died for you. He died for me. He paid our debt, but he did not die for the devil. And the devil must bear his own. And since he is the father of it, he must bear his own sin, and he has a part in everybody's. And that's the reason that the hands were placed on the head of the scapegoat and their sins were confessed. Says that a devout man of Israel now takes that scapegoat out into the wilderness where it is turned loose to wander and to die. This was called the cleansing of the sanctuary. Day of Atonement or the Day of Judgment, don't forget it for tomorrow night. It becomes very, very important that you know what it's talking about. Now, since we put some of that together, let's see now if we can begin to apply some things that we've learned. In the book of Hebrews, it has this to say. You remember, let me just back up just a minute. You remember Jesus has died. He has been resurrected. He spent 40 days on the earth with his disciples, and now he is ascending, going back to heaven. Okay, you with me? He's gone back to heaven. When he went back to heaven, Paul in the book of Hebrews outlines it very clearly what happens. This is what he says. Now, this is the main point of the things we are saying. We have such a high priest who is seated on the right hand of the throne of the majesty in heavens. It says that when Jesus Christ went back to heaven, he went back to heaven as our high priest. You see, today, we don't have a priesthood except the priesthood of believers. You are each one a priest. Did you know that? Oh, the Bible makes that very clear. If you don't understand that, read the book of Revelation. It says when you accept the Lord Jesus Christ, that he makes you a child of the king. He does better than that. He says he makes you kings and queens and priests. So we're all priests. But Jesus Christ is the high priest. He is the high priest. Now listen very clearly, because it's going to tell us some of the things that he does. A minister of the sanctuary and of the, what? True tabernacle, which the Lord set up and not man. Oh, it's not talking about the sanctuary on earth. You know what happened. You remember the sanctuary was here. And then David decided he wanted to build the temple. You remember? And God told him he couldn't because he was a man of blood. And so he collected everything. And his son Solomon put it together. He had Solomon's temple. And then you remember it was destroyed. And after it was destroyed later, Herod. Well, I should say before Herod. You remember Zerubbabel and Ezra, Zerubbabel, Nehemiah, all those came back. And they rebuilt the temple. You remember that? And then Herod came along and he refurbished it. And then it was destroyed in 70 AD. When it says that there's a sanctuary which the Lord set up and not man, it's not talking about the one here on earth. Not talking about that. It's talking about the one up in heaven that God set up. Man didn't set it up. The Lord set it up. It's up in heaven. But Christ, having come as a high priest of the good things to come, by the greater and more perfect tabernacle, not made with hands, that is, not of this creation. Not human hands didn't make it. The Lord made it. Special temple. For Christ has not entered the holy place made with hands, which are a figure of the true, but into heaven itself now to appear in the presence of God for us. So it says clearly that Jesus is up in heaven tonight, dear friends, and he is your high priest, ministering up there in your behalf. I don't know, did you know that the Lord Jesus Christ knows you by name? It's what the Bible says. It says he knows every one of you by name. It even says in the scripture that he knows your address. Knows all of you. He knows all about you. That every hair of your head has been numbered. That he's concerned about you. He loves you. He is your high priest. I can go to him anytime. Talk to him. I can find forgiveness anytime. Right? Oh, learn it, dear friends. Heaven is open for business 24 hours a day. go to him. I don't have to go to bed with a soiled record. I can go to bed every night clean. Let me tell you another secret. You write it down in your book. 5 minutes of prayer in the morning will save a half hour of confession at night. So just spend some time with the Lord in the morning. It makes a great, great difference in your life. Great difference. Jesus is our high priest. Now it says that this power would cast the sanctuary down. And what I'm trying to tell you, if you go back and you study church history, you'll find that that very power did everything it could to do away with the sanctuary. You see, because if you spend some time studying the sanctuary and you spend some time in the book of Hebrews, you're going to see the ministry of the Lord Jesus Christ like you have never seen it before. You'll learn things about Christ and His mercy and His kindness and His love towards you, dear friend, that will thrill your soul. And the devil knows that. And he doesn't want you to understand anything about the sanctuary. It says that the daily sacrifice would be done away with. That's how people receive the forgiveness of their sins. I hear people being told all kinds of things. I hear people today being filled with a bunch of psychology that is absolutely anti-Christian. They have all kinds of things to offer you to find release for your guilt. And dear friend, let me tell you something. There is nothing like the blood of Jesus Christ. It says the blood of Jesus Christ cleanses us from all sin. Don't care what it is, you can be clean. I don't have to go around and carry any burden on my back. I don't have to be bound down with sin all the time. I can have release from that. All you got to do is go to Him. And people today are being told all kinds of things rather than going to Jesus Christ and finding forgiveness and release from guilt. If you haven't had a spring in your step in a while, then, dear friend, you might try asking forgiveness. It sure certainly does it for you. And this is what it's talking about. In the last days, there'll be a... And this, by the way, this text here that Christ referred to in Matthew 24:15 has to do with the second coming. And He's saying in the last days, there's going to be an effort made to help people forget how they receive forgiveness. That's what it's talking about. It says that the truth would be cast down. The truth of God's Word. And I find people offered everything in the world other than a clear, thus saith the Lord. It bothers me when I hear preachers stand in the pulpit and preach a whole sermon and don't even quote a word of Scripture. Now, dear friends, we need to come to God's Word. We need to see what it says. Know what the truth is. As I told you before, there's one thing you can depend on. You can depend on this book. It's the same as food to you, spiritually. You need to eat. You need to eat every day. There's some of you that are starving to death spiritually. You need to eat. And as you do, you'll find it'll change. Many, many things. You see, the Bible simply speaks of Jesus Christ as our high priest. It talks about Him as the sacrifice. The Lamb refers to Him as the Good Shepherd. A friend of mine was over in the Middle East, had one day left, decided he wanted to go out and climb one of the mountains. Go out from Jerusalem, there's mountains out there. And so he decided he wanted to go out and climb one of those mountains. He hired him a guide. I can tell you, those ravines are deep, it's treacherous, and you don't need to be out there by yourself. I don't care who you are. And so he hired him a guide, and they went out early in the morning while it was still dark, because it was going to take them all day to climb the mountain. And they started up this mountain. He said they'd been climbing for long enough for daylight to have broke. Sun was coming up, and he said they were walking a very narrow path The mountain went up on the right-hand side, and it dropped 150 foot straight off. So they were walking along there very, very carefully. As they were walking, they looked up ahead of them, and over the top of the rise came a shepherd. Behind him filed his sheep, as they do in the Middle East. They don't go in front of the shepherd, they follow the shepherd. Following him single file down this path. His guide turned to him and said, "We're going to have to get off the path." And so they crawled up on the side of the mountain and had a seat. And the shepherd came by and spoke to them in Arabic, continued on down the path, and the sheep continued to follow, one behind the other. Said they had been sitting there for about 5 minutes, and the sheep were still coming over the rise. And he said 10 minutes passed, and they were still coming over the rise. And 15 minutes passed, and they were still coming over the rise. And he said, as he looked up there, over the rise came this old ewe. He said he could tell that she was sick. Old. He said as she walked down that path, every step you could tell was labored. She staggered as she walked. Said he watched her, and as she got right up front of where they were seated, he said evidently all the strength that she had gave way, and the old ewe just sank right there in the path. And as she did, she gave out a cry. He said the other sheep behind her stopped. And he said in just a moment he heard the shepherd down below shout. And that old ewe, all of a sudden, with all the strength she had, she tried to get back to her feet, struggling as hard as she could just to get up to be able to go on. She was too weak. She couldn't make it. He said a few minutes passed, and again he heard that shepherd shout. And again he saw that old ewe struggle, try to muster all the strength that she had in her just to be able to get up and go on. She couldn't make it. He turned to his guide and he said, "What's the shepherd saying?" He said, "Oh, he's calling her by name." Watch now as the shepherd began to make his way back up the path. And as he's making the way up the path, he wondered what that shepherd would do. This old ewe was old. She was sick. The days of her usefulness were gone. Wondered if he would just pick her up and toss her out over the cliff, get rid of her. He said the shepherd came up there, stood over that ewe, looked at her, and then in a very quiet voice he spoke her name. And again, the old ewe, for the last time, struggled for all she could. I mean, just putting everything that she could just to be able to get up and go on down the path. But she couldn't make it. Said the shepherd, bent over and took those front 2 feet in one hand, the back 2 feet in the other hand, picked her up and tossed her out and up and around his neck. Turned and headed down the path. Turned to the guide and he said, "What'll happen?" He said, "Oh, he'll take her home. And he'll nurse her and care for her till she's well and she's strong again." Oh, dear friend, tonight, I just want to ask you, if you're sin sick, then let me tell you, there's a good shepherd. He'll just take you in his arms and he'll love you and care for you and forgive you of your sins, because he cares for us. He is the good shepherd. He loves each one of us in a very, very special way. Tonight, I want you to think about the love of Jesus Christ for you. Oh Lord, may we just reach out, take hold of your hand and walk in the good way. Follow thy commandments. Walk with thee all the way into the kingdom. We thank thee for hearing, for blessing. We ask all this in the name of our Lord and Savior Jesus Christ. Amen.
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3: This is Healthy Living, featuring Dr. Ken Cooper, founder of the Cooper Aerobic Center in Dallas, Texas. If you are a late-night snacker, then the odds are overwhelming that you also have a weight problem. Dr. Cooper says to control your weight, eat early and avoid the snacks.
4: Aren't you getting fed up with all these advertisements about how to lose weight rapidly by taking something before you go to bed at night and you burn fat while you're asleep? I am. I have not seen any good scientific data to document the value of doing this. But to the contrary, we've known for years that if you will eat 75% of your calories before 1 o'clock in the afternoon and make the evening meal light and not eat anything after 7 o'clock at night, at least 3 to 4 hours before you go to bed, and you fast during that time, you'll lose weight. I'd like to see a good scientific study in which to look at some of these products that are taken before you go to bed at night versus people that take a placebo, say something like water before they go to bed at night, and see if you don't lose just as much weight by doing that. Because the secret is fasting before you go to bed at night. The secret is not snacking. The secret is keeping the evening meal light. And then I guarantee you'll lose the weight. If you combine an exercise program with it, you're going to keep it off. Lifestyle changing. That's the answer. There's no quick fix for losing weight rapidly and keeping it off.
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0: Texas has some great legal protections for homeschooling freedom. So why do homeschoolers, though, still face discrimination from some colleges and state officials? Find out on today's Homeschool Heartbeat with HSLDA attorney Darren Jones. Here's your host, Mike Ferris.
1: Darren Jones, who's one of HSLDA's lawyers, is our guest today. Darren was the very first homeschool graduate we hired as a lawyer here at HSLDA. Welcome, Darren.
2: Thank you, Mike.
1: As HSLDA's contact lawyer for Texas, have you encountered any cases of discrimination against homeschoolers in the Lone Star State?
2: Yes, we have. For example, just in this last year, we've represented members against a sheriff's department that wouldn't recognize a homeschool diploma. There was an emergency medical services certification that required state accreditation of homeschool programs, which don't even exist under Texas law. There were two homeschool seniors who had their child support cut off when they turned 18 because the child support division refused to believe that they were still in school. And another one, the Texas Workforce Commission has a grant program, and they required homeschoolers applying for it to show that they had reported to the public school, which is not required in Texas.
1: Darren, since you repeatedly noted that the law doesn't permit these kind of demands, why do they think they can get away with this nonsense?
2: Well, as you say, Texas law is actually really good on this issue. A lot of our job is just reminding them what the law is. For example, they actually have a statute that forbids state colleges from discriminating against homeschool diplomas, and we still have to write letters to those colleges.
1: You would think that government officials could read, but alas. Thanks so much for your work, Darren.

0: Mike Ferris.
1: Today's program was part of a longer interview. If you'd like to hear the whole thing, you can find it on our website at homeschoolheartbeat.com.
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3: They that trust in the Lord shall be as Mount Zion, which cannot be removed, but abideth forever. As the mountains are round about Jerusalem, so the Lord is round about his people, from henceforth even forever. For the rod of the wicked shall not rest upon the lot of the righteous, lest the righteous put forth their hands unto iniquity. Do good, O Lord, unto those that be good, and to them that are upright in their hearts. As for such as turn aside unto their crooked ways, the Lord shall lead them forth with the workers of iniquity, but peace shall be upon Israel.
4: For this cause I bow my knees unto the Father of our Lord Jesus Christ, of whom the whole family in heaven and earth is named, that he would grant you according to the riches of his glory to be strengthened with might by his Spirit in the inner man, that Christ may dwell in your hearts by faith, that ye, being rooted and grounded in love, may be able to comprehend with all saints what is the breadth and length and depth and height, and to know the love of Christ which passeth knowledge, that ye might be filled with all the fullness of God. Now unto him that is able to do exceeding abundantly above all that we ask or think, according to the power that worketh in us, unto him be glory in the church by Christ Jesus throughout all ages, world without end. Amen.
5: We don't hear very much about gumption anymore. Have you noticed that? That's too bad. Hi, I'm Chuck Swindoll. It's too bad because we need to hear about it more than ever these days. Gumption takes it a day at a time. It takes it in bite-sized chunks. It just keeps at it. You're writing a book? Hey, we do that one page at a time. Running a marathon? Those 26-plus miles are run one step at a time. How about trying to master a new language? Divide any project by 365 days in a year, and it doesn't seem all that intimidating, does it? Gumption helps.
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8: Now a look at your afternoon weather on Lafayette Christian Talk Radio. Mostly cloudy with thunderstorms today with a high near 85 and lows around 75. Intermittent clouds tomorrow with a high of 88 and lows around 76. For your Tuesday, mostly cloudy with a high near 88 and lows around 75. And for Wednesday, thunderstorms with a high near 85 and lows around 73. That's your afternoon weather on Lafayette Christian Talk Radio.
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1: Hello, friends. How about an amazing fact? In the summer of 1823, near the fork of the Grand River in present-day South Dakota, Hugh Glass, a fur trapper and frontiersman, encountered a grizzly bear and her two cubs. Before he could fire his rifle, the bear charged, clawing and biting him severely. His fellow trappers managed to kill the bear, but Glass was left badly mauled and unconscious. Believing that he would soon die from his injuries, the expedition leader, Andrew Henry, asked John Fitzgerald and a young Jim Bridger, who would later become a legendary mountain man himself, to stay behind with Glass until he died. After a few days of waiting and fearing attacks by hostile Indians, Fitzgerald and Bridger, convinced of Glass's imminent death, took his rifle, knife, and other equipment, and returned to the expedition group, reporting that Glass had died. But against all odds, Glass survived. He regained consciousness, and he found himself alone, devoid of his supplies, suffering from a broken leg, exposed ribs from where the bear had torn away his flesh, and serious injuries to his head and arms. Nevertheless, he was determined to live and reach safety. He used a stick to stabilize his broken leg, and surviving on wild berries and leftover meat from wolf kills, he crawled more than 200 miles to Fort Kiowa, a journey that took him over 6 weeks. Glass's incredible survival journey became legendary, symbolizing the harsh realities of the American frontier and the extreme measures that Hugh Glass took to cling to life. You know, friends, this story reminds me of the story of Job in the Bible, who also, facing immense suffering, yet maintained an unwavering faith in God. During his ordeal, he declared, "Though he slay me, yet will I trust him." That is Job 13:15. Through perseverance and faith in God, we too can endure trials and tribulations, knowing that God will ultimately deliver us from all evil and pain and will one day make all things new. This is the hope that has sustained Christians throughout history, enabling them to face persecution, sorrow, and even death. You know, Jesus gave these words of promise to all believers. John chapter 14, verse 1, Jesus said, "Let not your hearts be troubled. If you believe in God, believe also in me. In my Father's house," Jesus said, "there are many mansions. If it were not so, I would have told you. I go to prepare a place for you," he said, "and if I go and prepare a place for you, I will come again and receive you unto myself, that where I am, there you may be also." That is the promise. Jesus said he will come again. This world is not our home, but we're looking forward to a heavenly home, a new Jerusalem, where there is peace and joy, no more pain, no more sorrow. God will make all things new. And friends, do you have that hope in your heart? Do you believe that heaven is for real and that Jesus is coming back and that you can have a place in that heavenly kingdom? I hope so. We do have a free offer, Pastor Aaron, that talks about this wonderful hope that Christians have.
2: Yes, we do. And it is a booklet entitled Heaven, Is It For Real? Written by actually my grandfather, Joe Cruz. And if you would like to get your hands on this for a deeper study into the topic, you can call, as you see on the screen if you're watching, 1-800-835-6747. And you can get that offer right then and there.
1: Just call and ask for it. Mm-hmm. Ask for it by name. You can also get that by dialing #250 mm-hmm. on your smartphone, say Bible Answers Live, and then ask for the book by name, Heaven, Is It For Real? And you will be blessed by reading this book. Read it, share it with your family members, give it to a friend. We do have hope as Christians. This world is not our final home. Pastor Doug is out this evening, but this is live, interactive Bible study, Bible Answers Live. So if you have a Bible-related question, we'd love to hear from you this evening. The number to call here to the studio is 800-463-7297. That is 800-GOD-SAYS, 800-463-7297. We want to greet all of our friends who are listening on the various radio stations, on satellite radio, also on AFTV, watching on the internet. And joining me here in the studio is Pastor Aaron Cruz, and he's going to be working the phones. We appreciate him taking the time to, he's got a wealth of information about the Bible as well. So he'll be answering these Bible questions with me as we take the various questions. But Pastor Cruz, before we go to the phone lines, why don't we start with prayer?
2: Absolutely. Let's bow our heads. Dear Heavenly Father, Lord, we thank you so much for this opportunity to study your word and to field some of these questions that are on so many people's minds and hearts. So, Lord, we ask for your spirit to be here as we share faithfully from your word what the scriptures say about these various things, and give those who are inquisitive minds trying to figure out for themselves a special blessing as they listen for themselves, but then ultimately turn back to the Bible and find the truth of your word for themselves. We pray in Jesus' name. Amen.
1: Amen. All right. Well, we've got a number of folks who are waiting with their Bible question. Who do we have first?
2: All right. Our first question is a caller from the great state that we're in, California. And his name is Lou, calling in with a question about Daniel 11. So, Lou, hey, welcome to the show. What's your question for us today?
0: Yeah, thank you. My question was about the king of the north and the king of the south going to war in the very last days. And I'm wondering if you can elaborate on that a little bit, expand a little, and tell us who you think they might be, and so forth and so on.
1: Okay, great. All right, we appreciate the question. Of course, you read about the king of the north and the king of the south in Daniel chapter 11. It's the longest chapter that you'll find in the book of Daniel. It is also the most detailed prophecy talking about the rise and fall of different kingdoms. So the first reference that we have to the king of the north and the king of the south relates to different kingdoms over time. Of course, you have Babylon that fell to Medo-Persia, and Medo-Persia fell to Greece, and then the Grecian kingdom was divided up into four different parts, and there were two prominent generals that sort of took charge, the one in the north and the one in the south. The one in the south was Ptolemy, and he kind of established the Ptolemy dynasty, or Ptolemy dynasty, depending how you pronounce it. The Seleucid dynasty was in the north, and the two powers, the king of the north and the king of the south, through much of the chapter, describes their activities. They were going back and forth to war. Now, the reason those two are mentioned is because the people of God, Jerusalem, was right in the middle between the king of the north and the king of the south. And so every time they would embark on a military campaign, it would very often affect the people of God. And Israel would change hands from the power of the Grecian Empire back to the Egyptians, and would go back and forth. But when you get to Revelation chapter 40, the king of the north and the king of the south, even a little before that actually, the king of the north begins to take on more of a role of first pagan Rome, and then it follows with papal Rome. And much of the chapter nearing the end deals with the king of the north representing the papal power. And the king of the south has been identified in two ways. The one would be the king of the south would represent those religions that are opposed to God, sort of paganism and even atheism that we see coming up during the French Revolution. Some new interpretations, especially as you relate to chapter 40, feel that perhaps the king of the south might be a coalition of some atheistic kingdoms or powers that are backing Islamic nations. Of course, Egypt today is Islamic. So some are suggesting maybe you have, on the one side, you have the Western powers supporting the papal power, and you have China, maybe even North Korea and Russia and some of these others supporting the Islamic nations, and maybe there's a big showdown. Now, of course, chapter 40 onwards is still in the future, so some of the specifics of this we don't quite yet know, but that's the leading interpretation, the leading idea as to who the king of the north and the king of the south is. It is a very detailed study, and if you'd like to learn more about that, I'd encourage you to take a look at some of the resources and amazing facts. But it is fascinating, and we're living right around that time period, after verse 40 that you read about in Daniel chapter 11. All right, thank you, Lou. Who do we have next?
2: All right, our next caller, his name is Patrick, calling in from Canada. Seems like, Patrick, you have a question about the Apocrypha. Welcome to the show.
3: Good evening. Yes, my question is about the 54 books of the Apocrypha, mm-hmm. and its relationship to the Bible. I'm not sure if it has a relationship, or I just want to find out if it's inspired or not.
1: Okay, very good. The apocryphal books, you'll sometimes find it in the Catholic Bible. You don't often find it in Protestant Bibles. The reason for that is that when the Reformers were working on putting together what we call the canon of Scripture, or the Bible as we have it now, they recognized that the apocryphal books didn't really line up with the other inspired books of the Bible for several reasons. For one, the authorship of some of the apocryphal books is somewhat questionable. Sometimes somebody would write a book, and then they would ascribe a name of a famous Bible character like Enoch or something like that, but it wasn't really the one who wrote the book to kind of give it credence. Also, some of the doctrine of some of the apocryphal books actually contradict Old Testament passages as well as the New Testament books written by Paul and the apostles. There is some interesting history that you can read about in the apocryphal, especially in the books of Maccabees, but they're more historical and they describe that time period from sort of the inter-testament time periods that bring you from the last book written, Malachi, up until Matthew, what was happening in Israel during that time. So the reason they're not part of the Bible is because the Protestants recognize that they're not inspired, they're not on the same level as the rest of Scripture, and who the author is somewhat questionable on some of the books. So that's why you don't find it in the Protestant Bible.
2: Yeah. Great answer. All right. Next question. Our next caller is calling in from Ohio, and we have Glenn here with us on the line. Hi, Glenn. What is your question for us this evening?
4: Yes, good evening. Thank you, gentlemen, for taking my call. You know, when a person is converted, they are forgiven, and it is with the application of 1 John 1:9, the daily bath, they can be forgiven until the end, or they can jump off the wagon any time and jump back on. The love of God covers them during that period of gestation. But if they do endure unto the end, Matthew 24:13 tells us they will receive the gift of salvation and they receive it eternally secure. So therefore, the answer to the question, can a saved man choose to be lost, is wondrously no.
1: All right, well, yeah, let me share a little bit about that, because it sounds like, yeah, you made an interesting statement. Can a saved man choose to be lost? Well, I think we have freedom of choice. Even a converted person doesn't lose their freedom of choice. That's why the Bible, as you mentioned, Jesus said, he that endures to the end shall be saved. But for someone that is trusting in Jesus, that is surrendering to him, Jesus promises that they are secure. No one can take them out of his hand, but they can still choose if they will. So if we're trusting in Jesus, we can have confidence that he forgives us. 1 John 1:9, if we confess our sins, he's faithful and just to forgive us, to cleanse us from all unrighteousness. And as long as we are abiding in him, as Jesus said, abide in me and I in you, as the branch cannot bear fruit of itself except that abide in the vine, neither can you except you abide in me. And Jesus says, if you do not abide, they will be removed. The branch will be removed from the vine. So, yes, there is an abiding that's needed, and we choose to abide. It's something that we do. We still have freedom right up until, you know, Jesus comes. We can choose. So nobody loses that freedom to choose. We choose to be saved, and we choose to remain in a saving relationship with Jesus. And as long as we are doing that, we have no fear that we'll be lost, because we are trusting in him, and his blood cleanses us from all sin. You know, we do have a book called Can a Saved Man Choose to be Lost? I think that deals with this question exactly, and we'll be happy to send that to anyone who calls and asks. What's the number?
2: It's 1-800-835-6747 to get that. I think that's the title of the book. Can a Saved Man
1: Choose to
2: be Lost? Yeah.
1: And it explains that and gives a whole lot of scripture. So yes, Glenn, call and ask for that. You can also dial #250 on your smartphone. Just say Bible Answers Live and then ask for the book. Can a saved man choose to be lost? And we'll give you a digital download. You'll be able to read it right away.
2: Yeah.
1: All right. Who do we have next?
2: All right. Our next caller is Shannon calling in from Georgia. It looks like you have a question about the book of Hebrews. Hi, Shannon. Welcome.
5: Hi. Yes, I'm calling. I've been searching to find out who wrote the book of Hebrews, and some of their writing sounds like Paul, but I can't find anywhere where it actually says he wrote the book of Hebrews or who wrote the book of Hebrews.
1: Okay. Good question. You're right. The book of Hebrews does not give its authorship. It almost appears as though the author was recognized by the reader as being somebody having authority. Also, when you read Hebrews, you understand that whoever wrote the book was very much aware of the Jewish system, the Old Testament, the sacrifices, the priesthood, the sanctuary, and everything associated with that. And of course, he brings the connection between the sacrifice representing Jesus, the priesthood representing Jesus. And he goes into great detail, talks about the heavenly sanctuary where Jesus ministers as a high priest. And even though it's not clearly stated, many Bible scholars believe that actually Paul is the one that wrote Hebrews. Even though the language might be a little different in some way, so it sounds a little different from Romans, but remember, the audience was different. So Romans was primarily to a Gentile audience, but Hebrews was written to a Jewish audience. But just the depth of knowledge and understanding of the Jewish system, as well as the fact that the author was considered to be an authority, to be an apostle, many believe that that was Paul who wrote the book of Hebrews.
2: When we get to heaven, we'll know for sure.
1: We'll know for sure.
2: We'll know for sure. All right, our next caller is Gary calling in from Illinois. Hello. We've got Gary here. Welcome to the program.
6: Thank you. In Revelation 16, the Euphrates River dries up. Demons are released, enticing the kings of the world to meet at Armageddon. If a nuclear war should happen, would the hail, the size of a talent, be the outcome of that war, which is mentioned in, at the end of chapter 16?
1: Okay, well, good question. Yes, you read about this in Revelation chapter 16, verse 12, where it talks about the drying up of the river Euphrates. Now, this is part of what we call the seven last plagues. It's actually the sixth plague, and you start reading there in verse 12 through to verse 16. So there are a series of plagues that come upon the earth just before Jesus comes. And when it talks about hail falling upon the earth and a great earthquake, which is the seventh plague, that brings you right up till the second coming of Christ. So these plagues take place before Jesus comes. The first plague, if you read about it, it's a terrible sore that develops upon people. And then it talks about the sea turning to blood, then the rivers turning to blood, and then the sun scorches men with intense heat and so on and so forth. So these are literal plagues that will come upon the earth. It hasn't happened yet. It happens after probation closes. So when Michael stands up in Daniel chapter 12, Jesus says, he that is holy, let him be holy still. He's the filthy, let him be filthy still. That's Revelation 22. Probation closes. The righteous are sealed. The wicked have the mark of the beast. And then the seven last plagues fall. And the drying up of the river Euphrates is an interesting plague because it has a symbolic application. It's not only referring to the literal river Euphrates, which very well could dry up, but if you go back in Bible history, you have the city of Babylon. This is during the time of the Jewish captivity. The Jews are captive in Babylon. And in order for the Jews to be set free, to go back to Jerusalem, you have Cyrus, who is the Medo-Persian leader or general. And in order for them to conquer Babylon, they dried up the river Euphrates, which ran diagonally through the ancient city of Babylon. They diverted the waters into some marsh areas. And as the river lowered, they were able to march their soldiers under the massive city walls. And in one night, Babylon fell. After the fall of Babylon, Cyrus allowed the Jews to go back and start rebuilding the temple in Jerusalem. So symbolically, when you see the drying up of the river Euphrates, it represents that God's people are soon to be delivered from symbolic Babylon and taken to the New Jerusalem. Now, watering Bible prophecy, according to Revelation chapter 17, represents multitude and nations and kindreds and tongues. And so this counterfeit religious system in the last days, referred to as Babylon in Revelation 17, just before Jesus comes, the support that people are giving to this apostate religious system will be withdrawn, because the previous plague talks about darkness upon the seat of the beast. So people suddenly realize, hey, we've been deceived by this power, and they withdraw their support. That prepares the way for the second coming of Christ. So this is a great study. It's referring to something yet in the future, and this is part of the seven last plagues that you read about in Revelation 16. Mm-hmm. Hopefully that helps. Thank you, Gary.
2: All right, our next caller is calling in from Canada, up north, caller named Deborah. Deborah, welcome to the show. What is your question for us this evening?
7: Hello, pastors. How are you?
1: Good, thank you.
2: Great.
7: I have a question about Mark 14.
1: Yes.
7: Verses 51 and 52. I have to tell you that when I read it, I got emotional.
1: Okay.
7: Other people have told me that it's, you know, Mark making a cameo appearance. And I've looked up the word nakedness, and I've looked up the word linen, because of the two things that the story tells us.
1: Mm-hmm.
7: And nakedness is mentioned 104 times in the Bible. And linen represents purity. And nakedness could be, it could mean other things other than shameful in the Bible, depending on where it's used. So could you tell me who he was, or okay, who you think he is?
1: Sure.
7: And is there a significance to this? I don't believe it's just a filler in the Bible, and I don't really, because of how emotional I got, I believe there is something to this story.
1: Yeah, absolutely. Let me share what we have here. So yes, you find this in Mark chapter 14. This is at the time of the arrest of Jesus, when the religious leaders came with the Roman soldiers. They made

0: grabbed a blanket or whatever he had. He heard about this, and he came out to see what was going on. And as they arrested Jesus and took him to Caiaphas, the high priest, for this trial, they wanted to grab as many of his followers as well. And it seems as though the Romans grabbed a hold of this young man, and him, filled with fear, just took off running in his birthday suit, so to speak. So people believe that the reason it's even mentioned there is that it could very well be Mark himself. He was a young man at the time. Mark, of course, wrote the book. He wasn't officially one of the disciples of Jesus, but he was there at the time. And he received an eyewitness account that came from the apostles when he wrote the book of Mark. So, yes, we believe that was him. The point being here is that really everybody deserted Jesus and they ran for their lives. And that was a prophecy that Jesus had mentioned would take place. It says, the shepherd shall be smitten and the sheep shall disperse. They will run away. And that's what happened to the disciples of Christ at that time. Later on, you read about John and Peter that followed Jesus at a distance, and they went into Caiaphas's high priest's place, at least the compound, and they were there. But it seems that this young man, from all accounts, as far as we know, was probably Mark, and he ran away along with the other disciples.
1: Yeah. Another point is it's significant that it's only the Gospel of Mark that records this little incident here. So it's not unusual. We have the Gospel of John where, even though it's quite clear that John wrote the Gospel of John, John never actually fully identifies himself as the author, right? So Mark could have been, you know, throwing this personal anecdote in there as well, without claiming, you know, like, hey, this was me, by the way, and I wrote this gospel.
0: Yeah. He's sort of saying, hey, I was there. Yeah. I can verify. I'm an eyewitness account. This is what happened to me, but I was there when Jesus was arrested.
1: That's right.
0: Very good. Thank you, Deborah. Who do we have next?
1: All right. Next, we have Christopher calling in from California. Hi there, Christopher. Welcome to our show. What's your question for us this evening?
2: Good evening. My question is, when is a close of probation for everybody?
0: Okay, good question. Yes, the Bible doesn't give us the exact time when probation will close. There are certain things that prophecy foretells needs to take place before probation closes. So we know, for one, that probation hasn't closed yet. For example, some of the signs that Jesus gave, he said, this gospel of the kingdom must be preached to all the world as a witness unto all nations, then the end will come. If you're still preaching the gospel, that means probation is not closed. You can also read in Revelation chapter 18, there is a description of a mighty angel. We call him the fourth angel of Revelation 18, because in chapter 14 you have three angels, and now you have this fourth angel. It says, the earth is illuminated with his glory, and he cries mightily with a strong voice, Babylon is fallen, is fallen. And that's referring to a special outpouring of the Holy Spirit and a great awakening amongst God's people in taking the last warning message to the world. As we saw at Pentecost, when the Holy Spirit came upon the apostles and the gospel went forth with power, we will see a similar thing just before probation closes. That has not happened yet, so we know that is still to come. We also know that before probation closes, there is going to be the issue of the mark of the beast. In other words, people will be forced to make a decision. Are they going to worship God according to the commandments, or are they going to set aside one of God's commandments in order to worship according to the beast power that's described there in Revelation chapter 13? That hasn't happened yet. So there's a couple of things that still have to take place. And once these things have taken place and the loud cry is given, then at some point Jesus says it's over. Now, Daniel chapter 12 verse 1, it says Michael stands up. Michael is the prophetic name of Christ. And there is a time of trouble worse than the world has ever seen. That's when the seven last plagues will be poured out. But at that time, thy people shall be delivered, everyone found written in the book. Well, that's the second coming of Christ, when the righteous will be delivered. So, close probation, still in the future. But of course, for us individually, probation can close any time, right? Because when a person dies, their probation is closed. Their decisions have been made. That's why the Bible says, today is the day of salvation. Mm-hmm. Do not harden your heart. So every day, we want to make that choice to surrender to Jesus. Thank you, Christopher. Appreciate your call.
1: Amen. Great, great answer. And I love that emphasis on, you know, the Bible says, you know, Jesus says, I'm coming soon. I'm coming soon. Well, that was 2,000 years ago. But we do believe he's coming soon. But everyone's individual probation could
0: close
1: before the corporate final close of probation. All right, Lee, we have calling in from Texas. Welcome, Lee, to the show. What is your question for us this evening?
3: Yes, my question is, why is Greek mythology closely linked to the Bible?
0: Well, when you talk about Greek mythology closely linked to the Bible, all pagan religions have certain kernels of truth, because in reality, paganism is really the religion.

0: religion inspired by the devil himself. And yes, there is a controversy between good and evil. Sometimes you'll read about a fall. Even in certain pagan mythologies, you even have a tree. Of course, it's all twisted. The serpent or the dragon also has significance in paganism. Of course, you read about the serpent in Genesis. So yes, there are some connections because, you know, paganism was inspired by the devil. Greek mythology, for the most part, was built upon these pagan religious teachings that are false. Although, you know, a lot of Greek mythology is just made up as well. It's not the truth. The Bible has the final word. The Bible is the truth. But there are some interesting things. Even in some remote tribal groups, they talk about a flood that you read about in Genesis. Different ideas of it, but you get kernels of truth scattered. Well, friends, we're going to take a short break, and then we'll be back with more of your Bible questions. So stand by. We'll be back in just a moment.
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0: 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Welcome back to Bible Answers Live. This is a live, interactive, international Bible study. We want to welcome you with your Bible questions. If you have a Bible question, the phone line is 800-835-6747. My name is John Ross. Pastor Doug is out of town this evening, but working the phones and helping answer the Bible questions is Pastor Aaron Cruz, who is one of our pastors at the Granite Bay Hilltop Church. He's actually our young adult pastor. Glad you're able to help us with Bible Answers Live.
4: Yeah, definitely. And I want to give a special greeting to those who, of course, multiple avenues that people can listen to the program, but also want to give a shout out to those who are listening through 3ABN, as well as the local radio station KPGC in Norman, Arkansas, and KTIE in Glendale, California. So thanks so much for tuning in. Now we're going to continue on with our live questions, and we have Terrence calling in from North Carolina. Hello, Terrence. Welcome to the show. What is your question for us this evening?
5: Yes, Pastor Ross, Pastor Cruz, I just have a question. It's a simple one for you tonight. What were Jesus' last words? Was it Luke 23:46, Psalms 22:1, or John 19:30? I think it's Luke 23:46, but it's conflicting.
0: Okay. Yes, I think you're right. I mean, there's a number of words that Jesus spoke, and not all of the Gospels record all of his words, but if you take the different statements of Christ from all of the Gospels, you come up with what the total is. Luke 23:46 says, and when Jesus had cried out with a loud voice, he said, Father, into your hands I commit my spirit. Having said this, he breathed his last. So, yes, from the verse, it appears pretty clear that this was the last thing that Jesus said. Incidentally, it's actually a quote from Psalms 31, verse 5 that Jesus was quoting. A number of the statements Jesus made from the cross were actually quotes from the Old Testament, much from the book of Psalms. Part of that is that Jesus wanted to direct those who were at the cross to go back and to read these passages of Scripture to help validate that he was indeed the Messiah, the fulfillment of these various prophecies that you find in the Old Testament. So yes, Luke chapter 23:46 seems to be the final words that Jesus spoke when he said, "Into thy hands I commit my spirit," and then he died. All right, thank you, Terrence. Who do we have next?
4: All right, we've got Esther calling in from California with a question about animal
6: pastors.
0: Hi.
6: I recently saw a documentary about beavers and bees and how they keep the Sabbath. I was just wondering, do animals praise God?
0: Okay. Well, indirectly, you know, they don't consciously say, all right, we're going to worship God or praise God. But when you look at the marvels of creation and you look at what animals do and you look at how they are made, you can see evidence of a creator. You can see the handiwork of God in the things that he has made. And so when you look at a hummingbird, and you see its beautiful colors, and you see how that it can drink nectar from a flower while it's flying, and yet it has such endurance to fly long distances. That's all evidence that there is a creator God. So in them just doing what they were made to do, they're in essence praising God.
4: Yeah.
0: They're revealing the glories of God. Not that they purposely gather together. In other words, when a bird sings, he sings because he's a bird, but he's doing what God made him to do. And that, in a sense, is praising God. So, yeah, very good observation.
4: Yeah, just a couple of verses along those lines.
0: Yeah.
4: We have Psalm 148. I'll read a couple of verses here, starting verse 1, which says, "Praise the Lord. Praise the Lord from the heavens. Praise him in the heights. Praise him, all the angels. Praise him, all the hosts. Praise him, sun and moon.
0: Mm.
4: Praise him, all you stars of light. Praise him, you heavens of heavens, and you waters above the heavens. Let them praise the name of the Lord." So here we have intangible things. The light, the sun, the moon, the stars, who the psalmist says, praise him, right?
0: That's
4: and
0: right.
4: I love what you said there, John, that when something is created by God, an animal, a sun, a moon, and they're simply doing what they were created to do, in that sense, they're really giving praise to God. And so we're made in the image of God, and we have a, you could say, a higher degree of consciousness. And when we intentionally and purposely do what God created us to do, that is what matters the most for us. So,
0: and we are praising God in that sense.
4: Amen.
0: Then.
4: Amen. Mm-hmm. Amen. All right. Our next caller, who's a first-time caller, calling in from Virginia. Kalia, thank you so much for calling in, and your question for us this evening is?
7: Yes, I was calling to find out, does the devil worship on Sabbath? Because I have a definition from the dictionary that says the Sabbath is a meeting of witches.
0: Okay. Well, you know, whatever that definition is from the dictionary is wrong. The Sabbath was created by God. It's a memorial of his creative work. It is a day of worship. The righteous worship on the day God set aside, because that's what he asked us to do. God's people throughout time have recognized him as the creator and have remembered the Sabbath to keep it holy. The devil does not worship God. He hates God, and he hates anything that connects people to God, and the Sabbath would be one of those things. So the devil is doing his very best to cause people to ignore or forget this wonderful truth, because, you know, Jesus wants to spend time with us. Christ is the creator. God is made us, and he's set aside a day where we can actually enter into his presence in a special way. It doesn't mean we can't worship him throughout the week, but this is a time that he has set aside for us to gather to worship. And he wants to bless us with his presence in a special way on the seventh day, and always reminding us that he's the one that made us. We didn't make ourselves. So the devil hates the Sabbath. He hates worship. And the Sabbath is a good thing, according to the Bible. We do have a study guide that talks about the Sabbath, and you might enjoy reading it. All you need to do is call and ask. It's called The Forgotten Day in History. Forgotten Day in History, and it's about the Sabbath, what the Bible says. If you'd like to receive it, the number to call is 800 1-800-835-6747, or you can dial #250 on your smartphone. Just say Bible Answers Live and then say, I want that study guide called Forgotten Day in History. Or while you're on the phone, if you call and you're speaking to one of the operators, you can sign up for free to the Amazing Facts Bible.

0: Bible school. We have a set of lessons. We'll mail it to you. You'll be able to read through them, look up the Bible verses, and you'll be able to fill in the quiz, send it back to us. And when you've done the whole course, you will get a certificate of completion from Amazing Facts. It's free, so take advantage of that. You will be blessed. All right, who do we have next?
1: All right, thank you. Our next caller, calling in from New York, has a great name, Aaron, which is my name. Aaron, welcome to the program. Looks like you have a question about Proverbs chapter 3, eh?
2: I do, Aaron.
0: Thanks for calling. And your question tonight?
2: My question is, what is the meaning of that verse, especially the word acknowledge?
0: Okay, let me read it. Proverbs chapter 3, verse 6. It says, in all of your ways acknowledge him, and he shall direct your paths. So the word they acknowledge means to inquire and submit to his plans and purposes. In other words, if you want God to direct your ways, you need to be willing to go in the way that he leads. You can't say, all right, Lord, I'm going to do my own thing, and I hope this is part of your plan. No, if you really want God to bless, then you need to say, Lord, what is your plan? And that's what it means when it says acknowledge him. In other words, seek his will. Say, Lord, what do you want me to do? We want to search the scriptures, make sure that what we are wanting to do is in harmony with the principles given in the Bible. Sometimes we might need to seek some godly counsel from others. But at the end of the day, if we know this is in harmony with the will of God, and we say, Lord, if it's your will, then through providence, open up the doors, close doors. If you don't want me to go a certain way, we can trust that God is going to lead us. So to acknowledge him is to seek his will and then follow it. And not doing your own thing, but saying, Lord, your will be done. So that's the key.
1: That's right. Great question, though. Very, very practical.
0: Oh, you know what? I just remembered a book. Pastor Doug wrote a book called Determining the Will of God.
1: Oh, yeah.
0: And it's free. We'll send it to anyone who calls and asks. The number is 800-835-6747. It deals with this very verse. Call and ask. It's called Determining the Will of God. All right. Thanks, Aaron. Who do we have next?
1: All right. Another caller in from New York, and it's Phil. Phil, you have an interesting question for us this evening. What is it?
3: I hope I do. Thank you very much. I'll just take a second to say, your explanation about the Euphrates was really superb because it ties together religious and secular history. It was excellent.
0: Amen. Thank you.
3: My question is, do you believe that woke culture and Marxist globalist ideology are somehow connected to the one world system of the Antichrist?
0: Okay. Well, good question. Well, in 1798, you had the French Revolution, which really was the beginning of a nation claiming atheism. And, of course, Marxism, or Marx, Karl Marx, and what he wrote, which kind of came out of that French Revolution, influenced communism, atheism, evolution, and many other isms, materialism, and so on and so forth, sort of was the catalyst for that. What is interesting is that there are two extremes, and of course we can see this in our world today. On the one hand, you would have what we maybe consider the liberal or the left side of things. On the other, you'd have the conservatives, and maybe consider that the right side if you're dealing with politics. But what the Bible does tell us, and these two powers, these two philosophies seem to be at odds with each other, and they are. But what the Bible tells us that at the end of time, the Antichrist power is going to be able to pull both groups together. He's going to unite them for a particular cause, which is going to lead to the enforcing of the mark of the beast. Now, we don't have time to get into the exact details. We do have a study guide that actually talks about the mark of the beast. But it is interesting how that you're going to have, on the one end, those who are very pro, you might say, environmental movements and social justice causes, uniting with those who are directly opposite on the religious side of things, who believe that because of immorality, because of what the culture is doing, the United States will be doomed unless America gets back to God. And you have the Antichrist power reaching sort of middle ground and pulling both groups together. And what is interesting about this, it's going to revolve around a particular day. Now, without me saying too much, get the study guide and read it, dealing with the Antichrist power and the mark of the beast. But it's interesting that in the environmental movement, People are talking about the earth needing a day of rest once a week. And on the religious side of things, you've got the religious world saying we need to get back to God. We need to start enforcing Sunday as a day of rest and worship. Mm. And it's interesting how these two ideas will eventually merge together, being guided by the Antichrist power in the last days to enforce the mark of the beast. So, yes, does what we see happening in politics today and around the world, is that connected with the fulfillment of prophecy? Absolutely. These are signs of the times. And we're living in some very exciting times.
1: Yeah, and I'll just add briefly, there may be powers in the world that seem to be totally opposite, yet both are against or somehow contrary to the Bible and to God. And Satan will take advantage of that. It was, after all, the Sadducees on the left side and the Pharisees on the right side that came together, right, along with the state that crucified Jesus, right? So Satan finds his friends everywhere, right? And when it comes to attacking God's people, all the powers of the world ultimately are going to team up together against the righteous.
0: That's a good point. You know, ultimately, we need to trust in the Bible. Mm-hmm. We can't trust in what's happening in politics. We can't trust in different organizations. We got to trust the Word of God. That's going to be our safety in the last days. Phil, great question. Thanks for calling. You might want to get that study guide called The Antichrist. There's actually two, The Mark of the Beast and The Antichrist. For anyone wanting to learn more about this very important prophetic subject, call 800-835-6747. Ask for those two study guides. You'll be amazed when you read what the Bible says, who these powers are in the last days. Okay, who do we have next?
1: All right, next we have Alexander calling in from New York, and it looks like you're a first-time caller, Alexander. We're so excited to have you here. Welcome to the program. What is your question for us this evening?
4: Good evening, and God bless you guys always.
0: Yeah, thanks. Mm.
4: My question is, because we're studying the Great Controversy, and I wanted to know if the devil had a chance to visit all the worlds with his lies, or was it only Earth that he got to deceive?
0: Okay, very good. Well, it appears as though he did at some point, and here's why. In Job, you read the book of Job, it begins by talking about a day when the sons of God came to present themselves before God. Now, we know that these sons of God are not human beings. They are representatives of other unfallen worlds. The Bible in Hebrews talks about God who made the worlds, uses the plural, and they are the representatives of these worlds, and Satan shows up at this meeting. And he comes representing Earth. You see, that's why God says, where did you come from? He says, oh, from walking up and down on the Earth, meaning my kingdom. The devil claims this Earth is his. So the fact that there is this meeting taking place, we would understand that the other representatives of the other worlds, they're aware of this rebellion. You read in Revelation chapter 12, talks about war in heaven. Michael and his angels fought against the dragon and his angels, and the dragon lost, and he was cast out of heaven. Probably the devil and the angels that joined his rebellion kind of wandered through space, you might say, looking for a place that they could claim as a capital. They probably tempted or tried to tempt these other worlds, but they weren't successful. Right around that time, God then starts creating again, and he creates Earth. And the devil says, ah, here's my chance. Man and woman created in the image of God. Let me see if I can deceive them. And of course, he comes, and you know what happened in the Garden of Eden. So yes, the other created beings, the angels, the unfallen worlds, they're aware of this rebellion that took place.
1: Yeah, and I'm going to add one more verse there that goes right along with what you're saying. In Revelation 12, verse 12, it seems in the context is Jesus' crucifixion and the devil being cast out in some secondary sense, right? It says, therefore rejoice, O heavens, and you who dwell in them. Okay, so there's this party in heaven, and those who dwell therein, probably not just heaven, but like the heavens, surrounding worlds perhaps could be included. And then it says, woe to the inhabitants of the earth and the sea, for the devil has come down to you having great wrath, because he knows that he has a short time. So there it seems, right, that the devil, after the cross, in some significant way, is sort of trapped to the earth, right? Alluding to, before this point, he had some kind of access, as we see in the book of Job, to heavens, heavenly intelligences, other unfallen beings, perhaps, to, yes, attempt to spread his lies. But of course, we're thankful that well, not thankful that humans rebelled, but we're thankful that we are the only planet that has rebelled and that God is working through the plan to...
0: We're sort of in quarantine here on planet Earth, right?
1: Exactly.
0: Waiting for the restoration of all things. All right, thank you. Who do we have next?
1: All right, next we have Jeanette calling in from Michigan. And I pastored in Michigan for almost 7 years, so a warm place in my heart is Michigan. So, Jeanette, welcome to the program for the first time. What's your question for us?
5: Good evening.
1: Good evening.
5: Good evening, Pastor. My question is in Judges chapter 19.
0: Mm-hmm.
5: What happens with the Levite's concubine is really bothersome, even when she returns home in verse 29. But my question is, why do they offer their own family, such as their daughters and concubines, to evil men instead of their visitors? Lot did the same, but he had angels. I could understand that. This was just, you know, random visitors, it seems, but he offered them his daughter and concubine for their horrible things.
0: Yeah, absolutely. Well, that's a good question. Of course, to us today, it would be terrible. I mean, the last thing a father would want to do is allow anything bad to happen to his family. You'd think he'd be the first one to step out there in defense. The culture was a little different back in Bible times in that if you brought a stranger into your house, it was your responsibility to take care of him. And they took that very serious. So in the case, for example, of Lot, and in the case of the story that you read about the Levite's concubine, the owner of the house, you know, went out and said to these wicked men, please do not do this thing. Now, of course, they wanted the man in both cases. It says they wanted to know them carnally. And perhaps the thinking would be as well, you know, if they send a woman, maybe they wouldn't be that mean. But apparently, yeah, they were wicked on both accounts. It's a terrible story. You wonder, why is it even in the Bible? Well, the reason it's in the Bible is because this led to civil war in Israel, and the tribe of Benjamin was almost wiped out. And it was terribly painful for the nation. But that was because of this wickedness that was done here in the story in chapter 19. So that's why it's even referenced here in the scriptures, because of the terrible things that happened. So yeah, it might be a little different for us today. We might struggle to try and understand it. But it was the most important thing back in Bible times that you were to take care of the visitor that came under your roof at any cost. And that's probably what helped motivate those decisions. Well, they're not good decisions. You know, the Bible gives us both good and bad. And that was a bad thing that they did.
1: Yeah, and then just one more principle to keep in mind when you're reading difficult stories, in particular in the book of Judges. There's actually two verses that sort of set the whole theme of the book of Judges. And it's Judges chapter 17, verse 6, and Judges chapter 21, verse 25, which is the very last verse of the whole book of Judges. And it says this, "In those days, there was no king in Israel, and everyone did what was right in his own eyes," showing basically that, hey, there's a lot of messed up stuff happening here because instead of, as a caller earlier referred to, Proverbs 3 verses 5 and 6, instead of trusting in God to direct your paths, they were trusting in their own knowledge, right? And so these are the consequences. This is the kind of gross, messed up stuff that we see when people do things in their own eyes. And God is working with sinful humans, even Israelites that claim to serve him at that time, and even today can go astray in different ways when they lose sight of God's principles and
0: his
1: direction.
0: That's a good point. That's a very good point. And of course, if you reject the law of God, you reject the counsel of God, you're probably going to get your counsel from the pagan nations around you.
1: Right.
0: And this was common in the nations around Israel. So they just adopted these pagan traditions.
1: So you have that strong culture and then bringing in some of those surrounding nations.
0: Very good. All right. Well, thank you.
1: Okay. Our next caller is calling in from Days Creek, Oregon. We have Chris here joining the program with us. Hello there, Chris. What is your question for us this evening?
6: Hi there. Thank you for taking my call.
1: Mm-hmm.
6: Was Satan tricked into crucifying Jesus? And this is a claim that's emerged from the popular movement with the Genesis 6 confusion.
0: Yeah.
6: And so I'm just curious. I think they base it off the healing of the demoniacs, and the demons seem kind of clueless to Jesus' purpose, his ministry. Thank you.
0: Well, we don't know the mind of Satan, but obviously we understand that he is so bent on evil that he can't even control himself. I mean, he can read the Bible. He knows Bible prophecy better than we have, and yet he still continues down the path of wickedness. He knows what his final end is going to be, but it's as if he's past the point of rational thinking.
1: Yeah.
0: He hated Jesus. Of course, he first tried to tempt Jesus into worshiping him, and when that failed, he did everything he can to try and hinder the work of Christ. He inspired, you know, Judas Iscariot, he inspired the religious leaders and the Romans to eventually crucify Jesus. But it almost seems that after Christ submitted to that, it's as if the devil wanted Jesus to come down off the cross, because I think he realized that if Christ went through with the sacrifice, you know, salvation, finally he would be overthrown. So it almost seems that he wanted Jesus to exercise his divine power and come down off the cross. That was a real temptation to Christ. Mm-hmm. That's why Jesus said, if it's possible, let this cup pass from me, not my will, but thy will be done. So, yeah, was the devil tricked into crucifying Jesus? No, I don't think so. I don't think he could really help himself. He was so evil. Mm. But when Christ actually submitted, then the devil realized, man, I want him to exercise his power and come down off the cross.
1: Mm.
0: But of course, Jesus didn't. He remained there. And that's why we have hope of eternal life. We have salvation.
1: Amen.
0: Because of Christ's willingness to suffer.
1: Amen.
0: All right. Thank you, Chris.
1: All right. Our next caller is Samuel calling in from Washington. This is a first-time caller. And Samuel, it seems that you're quite young and you have an interesting question for us this evening.
0: Hi, Samuel. How old are you?
7: I am 11 years old, and my question is, are dinosaurs going to be in heaven?
0: Oh, great question. All right. Well, thank you for calling, Sammy. We're glad you're listening.
1: Yep.
0: Will dinosaurs be in heaven? Well, I think there's going to be animals in heaven that you can't even begin to imagine. You know, there are dinosaurs. Matter of fact, I think there are dinosaurs even mentioned in the Bible. The Bible speaks about something called the behemoth. And if you look at the description given in Job, it talks about this giant animal that eats reeds. He's down by the water. He's a vegetarian, but he has a thick tail, and he's massive, bigger than all the other animals. So, yeah, it could very well be that in heaven, when you get there, you get to get a dinosaur pet, maybe a real big dinosaur that sleeps in your front yard. I don't know. But the Bible says, eye has not seen, nor ear heard, neither has it even entered into the heart of man, the things that God is preparing for those that love him. So yes, it could very well be that there will be good dinosaurs in heaven, not the bad ones. There's going to be no death. You don't have to be afraid of any animals. But yes, there will be some wonderful animals in heaven.
1: All right, our next caller is Pam calling in from Washington. Hello, Pam. Welcome to the program. What's your question for us?
8: Hi. I just want to know, how come when Jesus was speaking to his disciples privately and said, don't go or listen to one that comes from a desert or secret chamber, that would be the Antichrist, and it would deceive the very elect. They happen to be his elect. So, and then he never said anything about Paul, because at the end of that chapter, it says he's coming back as lightning strikes in a blink of an eye, like, blink. Why didn't he tell him about Paul?
0: Okay, let me get right in there because we're going to run out of time. So when Jesus said those things, he was referring to his disciples, but even more, it was prophetic because it's talking about the second coming of Christ. So he's talking about us in the last days, and he says, don't be deceived. Friends, we're going to have to end for those listening live, but the rest, stay by. We'll be right back.
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1: All right, welcome back for our final rapid-fire question time. And these questions are specifically taken from those who have submitted questions ahead of time through email. And if you would like to submit a question via email for us to answer at the end of our program, you can submit them to balquestions@amazingfacts.org. So without any further ado, let's get to our questions. Morgan asks, I have heard that we should long for Christ's second coming. How can I long for the second coming when so many people have not yet been saved?
0: All right, well, that's a good question. Jesus says, or of course, one of the prophecies in the scripture, say that the Lord is not slack concerning his promise, talking about the second coming, but he's long-suffering towards us, not willing that any should perish. Why hasn't Jesus come yet? Well, he's wanting to give as much time as he possibly can for people to make that decision to serve him. So on the one hand, yes, we are sad, but on the other hand, you know, this world is getting worse and worse, and there's a lot of suffering that people are experiencing here on this earth. When Jesus comes, there's going to be no more war, no more pain, no more sorrow. He's going to make all things new. So on the one hand, we want him to come. Mm-hmm. But on the other hand, we're saying, Lord, but what about this person? What about that person? God knows the perfect time. And we can just trust in him knowing that he's going to do everything he can to try and save people.
1: All right. Our next question by Chairman. He asks, in relation to Leviticus, where there's laws discussing clean and unclean meats, basically, did these laws also apply to pets?
0: Okay, you know, some of the animals that we have running around our house today would be considered unclean. For example, dogs and cats. You can't eat dogs and cats. Is it okay to have pets? Did the Israelites have pets? Well, we know they had donkeys, and donkeys are unclean, and they use donkeys. You can use unclean animals. You can have unclean pets. Just don't eat them. That's what the Bible is referring to.
1: All right, our next question. Candace asks, do you have to be perfect to get to heaven? In a previous episode, Pastor Doug referred to being perfect in order to go to heaven. What is he talking about? Is it perfect before Jesus comes or after?
0: Okay. When we receive Jesus, our personal Savior, and we confess our sins, the Bible says he's faithful and just to forgive us and to cleanse us from all unrighteousness. We are standing before God just as if we have never sinned. And as long as we are trusting in Jesus, allowing the Holy Spirit to work within us, we can trust that at that time, we will be found completely clothed in his righteousness. And yes, we will be perfect. But as long as we keep allowing the Holy Spirit to dwell within us, we keep trusting he will finish the good work that he has started. Well, friends, thank you so much for joining us for Bible Answers Live. Hopefully we answered your question. Join us again next week for a new episode.
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12: Now a look at your afternoon weather on Lafayette Christian Talk Radio. Mostly cloudy with thunderstorms today with a high near 85 and lows around 75. Intermittent clouds tomorrow with a high of 88 and lows around 76. For your Tuesday, mostly cloudy with a high near 88 and lows around 75. And for Wednesday, thunderstorms with a high near 85 and lows around 73. That's your afternoon weather on Lafayette Christian Talk Radio.
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14: 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Listener discretion is advised.
15: Why can't a woman be more like a man? Certified family life educator and best-selling author Nancy Van Pelt answers some tough questions. Questions like, is there something really wrong with the male brain? Are men and women born different? And if so, does it affect the way males and females think, behave, and respond to life? Is this a created difference, or should differences be credited to socialization? Are male and female brains really wired differently? Here's Nancy with the fascinating subject of brain sex differences.
16: Men and women are very different, and God created the sexes that way. But there has been a distinct tendency in recent years to minimize the difference in order to establish the concept of women's equality to men. The sexes differ markedly in so many ways that it would be a serious mistake to ignore or pretend they do not exist. We need to understand the differences so that we can understand how they affect male and female behavior. There are many physical differences, some of which we are already aware, but there is also a difference between male and female brains. Shortly after our marriage, I suspected there was something different or the matter with Harry's brain. During our discussions, Harry would respond with ideas from another planet. I joked that there was something drastically wrong with this man's brain. He thought the same thing about me in reverse, you see, that there was something the matter with mine. This drew me into researching brain sex differences. Research shows that not only do the two cerebral hemispheres of the brain function differently, but there is a difference in how men and women use their brains. This is part of the reason the man can't be more like a woman and a woman be more like a man. Neuropsychologists now report that males and females differ in their use of these hemispheres. Males tend to specialize in the use of the spatially oriented left hemisphere, while females tend to use their left and right hemispheres equally. This specialization takes place prenatally during fetal development. During the 16th to 26th week, androgens are released through the mother and coat the left hemisphere of the male brain, which sets his brain to be more logical. At the same time, the corpus callosum, which allows lateral transmission between the two hemispheres, loses about 21% of its connecting rods between the hemispheres. In other words, males can't talk to themselves across the hemispheres as easily as females can. Because little girls don't get this chemical bath, they have quicker and easier access to both sides of the brain. What occurs during pregnancy sets the stage for men and women to specialize in two different ways of thinking. The left brain dominance permits men to specialize in more logical, factual, analytical, and aggressive thought. Women tend to use the right side of the brain, which is the center for feelings, language, and communication skills. It's the more relational of the two sides. The left side, being more logical, controls language and reading skills. It gathers information and logically analyzes it step by step and helps us plan our lives. It processes things such as leaving early to drop books off at the library, where to park to have easy access to the doctor's office, whether to charge or pay cash for an item. The left side wants to keep us organized, on time, sensible. It helps one read maps, place furniture in a new house, put a puzzle together, pack the trunk of a car, or solve a geometrical problem. The left side is analytical, sequential, concrete, rational, positive, and explicit. This explains why men tend to be more logical and bottom-liners. The right side is intuitive, spontaneous, emotional, visual, artistic, playful, holistic, and physical. It links facts together and comes up with magical solutions, what some might term intuition. A woman uses her brain differently than a man does. She uses both sides of her brain simultaneously to solve a problem. The two halves work in cooperation. Thus, they are more in tune with everything going on around them. This may partly explain how a woman can handle 5 tasks at a time while her husband reads the newspaper, totally oblivious to what is occurring within earshot. Women tend to be more perceptive and outshine men at reading nonverbal cues. They are more interested in people and are able to pick up on feelings. Women are better at integrating feelings with logic, beliefs with reality, and worship with theological reflection. Women are also better to perform manual dexterity tasks involving fine finger coordination, such as crocheting, knitting, embroidery work, and quilting. Men are usually more curious as to how things work and are more exploratory. They like to examine, take things apart, and they excel in a wide range of skills that require mechanical manipulation. They have superior eye-hand coordination and three-dimensional perception, which may explain their fascination with computer games. This is not to say that a woman can't think logically or a man emotionally. only that the male brain is wired to be more analytical. Females are wired more globally, or with the ability to scan both hemispheres faster. Brain sex differences make a woman more feeling-oriented and a man more logical. But these two differing perspectives are both needed in marriage. Life would be difficult indeed if we didn't have feelings to balance out logic. In other words, male and female need each other in order to be whole. This is part of the attraction that holds males and females together. How incredibly insightful of our Creator to put logical dominance in the male and emotional dominance in the female. Our God has both male and female characteristics in His completeness. When God created humans, I believe He took the more masculine side of His nature and gave it to the male. He took the more feminine side of His nature and gave it to a woman. We see the image of God reproduced in marriage when two truly become one in the blending of personalities, thoughts, ideas, and goals, rather than just sexual oneness. We cannot assume that everyone of the same sex will have identical emotional needs, behavior patterns, or patterns of thinking, but by studying general trends within each sex, we gain insights into how the other half often thinks and responds. First, let's look at what men should understand about women. First of all, a woman craves affection. Affection is central to a woman's relationship with her husband. Without affection, a woman feels distant and disconnected from her mate. Every time a man showers his wife with affection, he says to her all over again,
17: "I will always take care of you and protect you. You can count on me to be concerned about what concerns you. I'll always be there for you."
16: A hug with no sexual overtones is one way of filling a woman's need for affection. But if the hug includes grasping and grabbing, she begins to think he has sex on his mind, not affection. In his mind, the two may be closely connected, but not so for her. Affection must precede sex for her. Take your wife in your arms and give her a hug, but before you do, tame and discipline those hands. Practice being affectionate every day, men. If you aren't naturally affectionate, begin with caring gestures, which are easiest for you, and then move to the ones you find a little less natural. Don't give up when a new habit is difficult or makes you feel uncomfortable. Remember that the more you practice, the easier a behavior will become, even one that made you uncomfortable to begin with. In case you're out of ideas on how to be affectionate, here are a few winners. Write her a love note and tape it to the bathroom mirror. Surprise her with a gift for no reason. Present her with a bouquet of flowers and enclose a card. Tell her how nice her hair looks or how pretty her eyes are. Give her a hug and a kiss before you get out of bed in the morning. Smile and wink at her. The second thing men need to understand about women is that a woman needs to talk to feel close to her husband. Especially do women need to talk about their feelings and problems. When she talks, she is usually not seeking advice or solutions. She is simply exploring her feelings. If you cut off this exploration, it short-circuits the process, and she will feel alienated from you. A woman talks in a search for intimacy, to gain her husband's empathy and understanding, as she would with her women friends. You can make a real impact by simply listening to her, without interrupting and without offering advice. A woman talks about problems to feel better and find relief from stress. When she feels heard, she feels validated, listened to, and cared about. Even though the problems are still there, her stress level goes down. She enjoys discussing the problems of her family and friends. This is normal female behavior and is not considered gossip, but expressing care and concern. She is really thinking out loud. Women solve problems by expressing feelings out loud. Putting this into words allows her female intuition to kick in. Men do not usually understand this phenomenon because when they discuss a problem, they are searching for a solution, but not so for a woman. And your wife wants to talk about more than problems, the children, and bills. She wants to tell you all her secrets. When you only listen passively, it isn't enough for her. To get back at you, she may provoke an argument over nothing and blow it all out of proportion. When she gets like this, men, rather than attempting to straighten her out, just listen. Your wife's ultimate desire is to have a relationship free enough so she can talk with you about the trivia of life. What hurts or pleases her? To talk about everyday happenings, what she did and said, the children's successes and failures, worries over a parent's health, what the boss said, and what happened after she ran out of gas. When a woman gets this type of listening response from her husband, she feels heard. She has had her feelings validated and accepted and will feel an intimacy and closeness that goes beyond her wildest dreams. You will be not only her lover, but her dearest friend and companion. The third thing a man needs to understand is a woman's need for honesty, openness, and trust. When a woman cannot trust her man to give her accurate information about what he is doing with his time and money, as well as everything else, she has no basis for a relationship with him. Trust is foundational to a highly effective marriage, and if she discovers he has lied to her, not given her truthful information, or told her only part of the story, this erodes her trust in him. Let's look in on one couple.
18: Honey, we got a notice saying our house payment was late. Have you paid it yet?
19: Yeah, it's taken care of.
16: Then he forgets to take care of it. She finds out later that she's been lied to. This eats away at her trust in him. Another man lies to protect his wife. He or borrowed money, or made a stupid purchase, or he couldn't make the house payment. He lies to protect her. But at what cost? He's irritable, depressed, and moody, and she can't figure out why. When she finds out the truth, irreparable damage may be done to the marriage. When a man has had an affair, the relationship can be rebuilt only through brutal honesty. The couple will need counseling with a qualified counselor who understands the importance of total honesty once an affair has been confessed. Confession allows for purging for the guilty party, but now she must be allowed time to regain trust again. Trust can't be turned on and off like a light switch. Trust can be rebuilt, but it takes time and effort. He will need to provide daily information for her about where he is going, who will be there, and when he will return. Should his schedule change, he should call her in advance and inform her of the change. I also recommend that he participate in a weekly accountability group where he must account for his actions, behavior, and time to godly people who care. Accountability partners hold the individual up in prayer, yet exercise a tough love approach so it doesn't happen again. A marriage can survive many setbacks and struggles, but the one thing a marriage cannot survive is a lack of honesty. The fourth great need for a woman is financial security. Men must recognize that a woman's need for security goes deep into her soul and is vitally connected to the respect she holds for her husband. A man does not have this need. He finds contentment in providing adequately for the financial needs of his family. Some men actually resent it or feel threatened when their wives work, especially if she earns more than he does. A man usually wants to see himself as the primary wage earner. In order to live on his salary, a couple has to think through what they really need rather than what they want. Men sometimes work themselves into an early grave trying to provide a standard of living that not only doesn't contribute to marital happiness, but actually brings on marital stress. Some men naively think that by working hard to provide living on a grander scale, they'd prove greater love to their wives.
20: My husband has it all wrong. I don't want or expect that mansion with a swimming pool and all that he thinks is so important to him. I just want more of him. I don't get that. He puts status and money before me. I feel left out and neglected. I try to talk with him about it, but he just doesn't seem to understand. I'm so hurt now that real feelings of resentment are beginning to build up in me.
16: 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I highly recommend Larry Burkett's book, Debt-Free Living, which certainly changed Harry's and my life. 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We each hold only one credit card, which is paid off monthly. Any month we cannot pay off this one credit card, we have vowed to cut it up and not use credit cards at all. There is tremendous freedom in living debt-free. The fifth thing a man needs to understand about a woman is how much she needs you to commit time and attention to the family. When you commit yourself to spending quality time with your children, you automatically strengthen your marriage, and your wife will respect and adore you for your efforts. What activities might a family engage in to enjoy quality time together? It depends on the age of the children, but here are some suggestions. Bike riding, reading aloud to the children before bedtime, board games, taking the children and or family to sporting events, a family project such as building a go-kart. You want to show your children that it's fun to be together as a family, as well as how to cooperate, share, respect, and encourage one another. Children under the age of 12 can be guided into family activities without a problem. But once children are teenagers, they usually prefer their own friends. But if you begin family activities when your children are young, they grow up with

0: concept. Perhaps the most important concept for men to learn is to work with your wife and not against her in the discipline and training of your children. When a child wants a privilege, it is granted only when mom and dad have discussed it in private and can deliver an agreed-upon answer. When children know they cannot play one parent against the other, they frequently stop challenging behavior. Sometimes it's difficult for men to take time for their families. They get involved in careers, church, responsibilities, and hobbies because these things are exciting to them. But men, you need to sort through your priorities. The years are slipping by. Your children are growing up. Do your children really know you, or do they think of you as the man who sleeps here sometimes? Does your wife feel neglected? Unless you make some changes, one day you may wake up to find your children grown and your wife gone, and there will be nothing you can do to bring her back. What good is success and a big empty house? Now let's talk about what women should understand about men. First of all, a woman needs to understand her husband's male ego strength.
1: I just don't understand my husband anymore. He never used to mind when I made suggestions about his clothes, but now he flies off the handle if I say anything about what he wears. He would help me around the house, but since I've gone back to work and really need his help, it's like pulling teeth to get any help out of him.
0: This man is suffering from what might be called a damaged ego. Intellectually, he agreed that his wife should go back to work, but emotionally, he had trouble accepting it. His sensitive ego suffered when he realized he could no longer support the family without his wife's help. Today's society sets a high standard for its men. A few years ago, a man was considered a success if he provided adequately for his family. Today, providing isn't enough. He has to reach the top in his field, be a sensitive husband, a good lover to his wife, a devoted father, the life of every party, and great at golf, too. Often a man returns home after work and needs his bruised ego soothed, but the wife complains about his income, blames him for everything that goes wrong. One wife didn't understand this and shot down her husband publicly. She was unaware she'd hit him in his most vulnerable spot, his sagging ego. One of the best things you can do for your marriage, ladies, is to protect and boost your husband's ego, especially when he's under attack. The woman who is able to heal her husband's wounded ego becomes the most important person in the world to him. She will earn his undying gratitude and affection. The second most important thing women need to understand is that a man needs an organized, tranquil home. A group of men were once asked what they wanted most at home.
2: I don't want an expensive home with lavish furniture. All I want is a little peace and quiet. A place where I can tank up before I go back to work the next day.
3: What do I want most at home? Not a five-car garage with a Lexus behind each door. What I really want when I get home is a wife who's glad to see me and a comfortable chair to sit down in and pull myself together.
4: When I get home, I want dinner waiting for me, the house picked up, and some quiet.
0: These men all long for tranquility. Competition in the workplace is fierce. The stress of pleasing a boss, surviving professionally, and beating inflation is so severe that a man needs a haven to which he can return. Just as a woman needs financial security, a man needs an organized, tranquil home environment.
2: Every man has his fantasy, and here's mine. My wife would greet me lovingly and pleasantly at the door. She'd be attractively dressed, no sweatshirt and jeans, and even have a hint of perfume on. My favorite chair would not have laundry piled on it. Toys would be picked up, and the kids would be quietly working on their homework. The table would be set, and something in the oven smells wonderful. Dinner's almost ready, and I'd like a few minutes to read the paper, and then I'd love to join my wife for dinner with candlelight and music. This is a fantasy, remember? We'd have pleasant conversation over dinner, and she wouldn't hit me with any major crises. After dinner, maybe the family could go for a walk, and then I'll read the kids a story and get them to bed without hassles. Then we'd relax and watch a little TV together, talk a bit, and get to bed at a reasonable hour. That's my fantasy.
0: But who can find tranquility in the midst of chaos? The kids' toys are scattered everywhere, and they're chasing each other through the house. Dirty laundry lies in piles in the hallway. The dog is barking, the phone ringing, dishes clutter, the kids.

0: scratched.
1: Ladies, in the midst of all your heavy responsibilities in organizing and maintaining order in your homes, don't forget to play with your husband once in a while. I've talked to many divorced women who whined,
2: "I kept the house spotless. I was a fabulous cook and the dirty rat left me."
1: Remember, a spotless home can never replace the warm, friendly, loving playmate a husband needs. A man also appreciates an attractive wife. A wife's physical attractiveness is more important to a man than most women recognize. An attractive wife is one who resembles the woman he married. There is no excuse for letting your hair go, dressing like a bag lady, and allowing the weight to pile on year after year. Husbands get turned off by poor grooming and excessive weight, lose interest in sex, and become less affectionate. Remember that God created men to be visually stimulated by looking and enjoying what he sees. When you look good, your husband will enjoy what he sees. But if you let your appearance go, he won't enjoy looking as often. Then looking at other women may become a temptation. Ladies, make a reasonable effort to remain attractive. Sometimes just a little makeup can enhance the natural beauty God gave a woman, especially as we age. If you are overweight and cannot or will not lose weight, you must pay more attention to the way you dress to compensate for it. A petite woman can throw on almost anything and still look attractive. An overweight woman can look good, but she's going to have to work harder at it. And it feels good to be an attractive woman at all times. You may not be a raving beauty, but you can do the best you can with what you have to work with. You can have a stunning appearance by learning what style clothing looks good on you. This will do wonders for your self-esteem. As you look better, you'll feel better. You'll be gratified when you see your husband's response to the new you. It had been a long, cold winter, and Beth had practically lived in her old sweater and jeans. But one afternoon, she decided to take an early bath and change into an attractive dress. The reaction she got was a lesson to her. Her husband came in for dinner and asked,
3: "Expecting visitors?"
1: Her son came into the room and looked twice.
4: "Going somewhere, Mom?"
1: And the small boy from next door, a regular in front of their TV, looked up as she passed through the room.
5: "Who was that?"
1: These varying reactions became a valuable lesson to Beth. A woman's attractiveness is vitally important to the success of her marriage. You'll fulfill a need in your husband he may never have dared express. The fourth item women need to understand is that a man needs a recreational companion. Males are conditioned from childhood to enjoy activities. Women like to talk, and this is how they find intimacy. But men prefer activity to talking, and this is how they become intimate with a woman. When a man gets married, he wants his wife to go places and do things with him. Women are good at this when dating. They'll go any place with their boyfriends. It doesn't matter if it's motorcycling, parasailing, hang gliding, or snowboarding. But once married, it seems she has another agenda. She suddenly got more important things she must do. But ladies, if you neglect this part of your marriage and refuse to join your husband in at least one of his leisure time activities, you may never have the closeness you really want from your marriage. A woman must take time to play with her man. Men and women have very different tastes in activities. Women enjoy more relational activities like going out to dinner, which allows a lot of time for eye contact and conversation. Men usually enjoy more risk and adventure in their activities. Things like football, hunting, fishing, hang gliding, scuba diving, skydiving, four-wheeling. If you are reluctant to join your husband in his activity, he'll either go with his buddies or alone. If he goes by himself to bowl or whatever, he may meet Bonnie, who loves to bowl. He and Bonnie may share some laughs over a cup of coffee, and before you know it, they are involved in a full-blown affair. If this scene plays out to its tragic end, the husband will divorce his wife and marry Bonnie just to satisfy this need. Women openly share their desire to have their husbands meet their need for romantic attention and affection. But women must recognize another side of the coin, their husband's need for a companion in their recreational pursuits. The woman who does not recognize or satisfy this need will miss the opportunity of becoming his best friend and having a lot of fun with her husband. The fifth and final thing that a woman needs to understand about her husband is a man's need for release from stress. Research confirms that stress is more deadly for men than for women. 2 times as many men die from combined heart disease problems than do women.

0: Chapman. Pneumonia and influenza cause about 3 times as many male deaths as females. Accidents and adverse drug effects kill 3 times more males than females. 30% more males die from cancer than females. Cancer can be stress-related. Men live shorter lives than women by 8 years. Male stress comes from 4 main factors. 1, body image. 2, career concerns. 3, family concerns. And 4, the inability to share feelings or express emotions. Women need to understand the unique stresses men have and minimize their husband's stress if they want to keep their husbands around. Heart attacks are a real danger, especially for the type A personality, the high-achieving, competitive man who pushes himself to the limit. This man rides an endless roller coaster to achieve. He crams his life with more activities to accomplish in less time. His sense of competition is intensely out of balance and follows him from work to leisure activities, his family, and his friendships. It's almost impossible for this man to relax. Type A male personalities are 5 times more likely to have heart attacks than type B personalities. Arguing is harder on men than women. During an argument, their heart rate increases due to the stress of the argument. Often a man will withdraw or try to avoid conflict in order to protect himself from increased adrenaline. Men also tend to release anger in spurts rather than in slow-moving negotiation, which keeps stress at a distance. When a woman thinks her husband is withdrawing from an argument, he may be reacting to a built-in health-protecting device. Heated arguments can be hazardous to a man's health. A woman may find this male tendency to withdraw easier to live with when she realizes that his withdrawal does not mean he doesn't love her. A caring wife will give her husband space during times of stress and problem solving. Some early signals of stress include verbal abuse or extreme criticism, withdrawal from family conversation, overeating and weight gain, excessive drinking, unusual fatigue. One of the best things a wife can do to encourage her husband is to talk about his stress and his feelings, but don't be surprised if he rejects your attempts to help. In the end, your best plan of action might be to encourage him to have a good physical exam. Francis of Assisi prayed,
1: "Lord, grant that I seek more to understand than to be understood."
0: This purpose in a marriage, quickened by the softening influence of the Holy Spirit, could completely transform a couple's misunderstandings. Marriage doesn't depend upon how much a couple loves each other as much as how much a couple understands how the opposite sex functions. Scripture recognizes this in 1 Corinthians 11, verse 11. In God's plan, men and women need each other.
2: 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Manju, a woman from Nepal, opposed her husband's decision to follow Christ. Along with her children, she berated him, urging him to abandon his newfound faith. However, when a pastor introduced them to Jesus through Bible films, they reluctantly watched the videos. During these viewings, 14-year-old Sharda began experiencing demonic attacks. But when the pastor prayed, the attacks stopped, leading to Sharda's complete healing. Witnessing this miracle, Manju, her children, and several other relatives placed their trust in Christ. 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

0: 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They're crazy about sweets, and for good reason. We were created starch and sugar eaters because that's our number one source of energy. What an opportunity this is for us who love and promote healthy living to share the benefits of what we know with the younger people in our lives. But we've got some stiff competition from all those candy bars and other sugary snacks screaming at them at every turn. How do we get our message across? Do not fear. Help is here. Our guest today knows a thing or two about both kids and nutrition. She's Juliana Hever, author of The Complete Idiot's Guide to Plant-Based Nutrition and The Complete Idiot's Guide to Gluten-Free Vegan Cooking. She's also the host of the weekly What Would Juliana Do?, a health-centered television talk show airing on the Varia Living channel. This is one busy lady. Juliana, welcome back to HeartWise.
1: Thank you for having me.
0: Now, a kid asks for a treat. Let me ask you, what would Juliana do?
1: Yes, kids asking for treats is a regular occurrence. And as a mom of two little ones, I see it all too often. I see it every day, all day long. It's yes. Nonstop. So, you know, I'm known as the bad, mean parent. You know, all my kids' friends and family members all know me as the mean one because I'm the one saying no. Yes. And I don't only say no. I do provide healthier versions of certain treats that they want. And I, you know, the premise is that treats are supposed to be, as they're called, treats and given once in a while where they'll be appreciated, like on occasion. Yes. But it is not like that at all anymore. And now treats have become a regular, nonstop, perpetual opportunity for children. So there's constantly getting opportunities to eat junk food. And it's part of the reason we're so sick and not doing very well. So I put my foot down. I will not provide this junk food to my kids on a regular basis. I keep it more infrequent, and I recommend making it as special as possible and trying to turn it into what it's supposed to be, and that's a treat and not regular, usual, common, all day long.
0: When you go shopping, Juliana, there are treats everywhere in some rather surprising places. What do you not feed your kid because of the treats hiding in them?
1: That's the problem, is that it's everywhere. I mean, they're blatantly everywhere, just like as the candies and the cookies and the cakes and everything. But you're right, things like granola bars or, you know, cereals, those are just chock full of sugar and processed ingredients that you don't want to give your kids. So you really have to be label savvy and know how to focus on just the ingredient lists so that you can just choose foods that are made from actual food, from whole foods. And it's not so easy to spot. So it's you're basically walking into kind of like the enemy going into the store because it's just everywhere. And, you know, they mislabel it with 25% RDI of calcium or whatever. And it's actually fraudulently appearing as a health food when, in fact, these are processed foods that may be sprayed with, you know, a multivitamin spray or something, but that does not at all make them a health food.
0: And I recently interviewed Michael Moss. He is the author of the Salt, Sugar, Fat book, yes. And he says the very same thing you've been saying in your books, and that is sugar, refined sugar, the sugar in food, in granola bars, in these quote, health foods, end quote, in these cereals. These are addictive substances. Now, not only are they addictive, they're damaging. How do they affect you when you take them into your body, especially if you're a kid?
1: Good question. Well, first of all, in general, you take these foods in, they're highly refined, so the fiber is removed, which means that it goes into your bloodstream. It enters into the bloodstream quicker than anything else. And that means that you get this quick rush and a serotonin release and this wonderful hormonal cascade that makes you feel good. But what also happens is whatever goes up must come down.
0: Yes.
1: So you get that big rush and then you get a crash. And if you've ever witnessed a child on sugar, you know exactly what I mean.
0: Oh, man.
1: Because they all of a sudden are, you know, they eat their junk food and they're running around the house and then all of a sudden they're just like, you know, cranky and complaining and miserable. So it does this horrific, spiky, very extreme exaggeration of your blood sugar level. levels and hormone levels, and everything just kind of shifts too rapidly. And it's not healthy, because the long-term implications of these drastic rises are all sorts of different health issues, like diabetes and even heart disease, and there's associations with allergies and asthma, and there's so many different correlations between a high sugar diet and these dramatic fluxes in blood sugar and long-term health sequelae. So it's definitely something you need to consider, not only in the short term, but in the long term. And the problem specifically with kids is that kids are so vulnerable. They are our most vulnerable population. They are just rapidly growing. Their cells are dividing just so quickly, and they are more impacted by environmental chemicals and compounds than adults are. So that rapidly dividing cellular metabolism is just on fire. So everything that you give them is so much more important than even what an adult would consume. So that's why it drives me crazy when teachers and coaches and parents are just nonstop providing this junk food to our kids. It's just the worst time of our life to be consuming that stuff. And how does it addict? It's because that feel-good hormone. It's addictive. It you feel good. And who doesn't want to feel good?
0: That's right.
1: Someone's handing it to you, especially a parent or a teacher or something. You think, okay, well, it feels good. And someone I trust is giving me this healthy food. So a child is like, okay, I'm just going to eat it as much as I can and as often as I can. So why should I eat my broccoli, which isn't half as exciting as this junky food,
0: yes,
1: unfortunately.
0: Yes. You know, they don't have sugar-frosted broccoli, but they probably will someday. What do you think?
1: Oh, I'm sure they will. They have all sorts of, yeah.
0: Okay. Then you get the kids to eat them that way. Now, I want to ask you this. We know then that the refined sugar, the sugar without the fiber, gets into the bloodstream immediately and causes this release and this feel-good stuff, and then you crash. Compare that with the sugar, and I guess we need to identify the word sugar here, refined sugar, because, you know, a banana has sugar in it, an orange has sugar, a pear has sugar in it, mangoes has sugar in it. Compare the candy sugar with the natural occurring sugar in a fruit. How is it different? How does the body treat it? And what is the end result of us imbibing those two different sugars?
1: That's a very important distinction. Their fruit comes along with all that fiber, and the fiber slows down the absorption of those sugars. And, you know, it's different kinds of sugars, you know, the fructose, it's more higher in fructose, and the sugars found in the processed foods, like you said, are refined, which means they don't have that fiber, and they also don't have, it doesn't come along with those natural vitamins and minerals and all the other wonderful stuff that fruit provides. So fruit, yes, it goes into your bloodstream faster than any other whole food, faster than starch, faster than protein and fats found in other whole foods. So it is kind of the quickest natural food into your bloodstream. But because it's moderated with that fiber, the blood sugar spike is not as quick, and it is not as dramatic, and you do not come crashing down the same as you do from those refined processed versions of foods.
0: And I would assume also that, I mean, I visited Hawaii once, and I saw sugar cane fields. And if you go out and you cut a sugar cane and you gnaw on it, you have a delicious sweet taste there. But if you take that same sugar cane and you process it, you are going to concentrate that sugar tremendously. Am I on the right track here? Is that one of the problems with refined sugar?
1: Absolutely. And actually, I don't remember the number offhand, but there is some kind of correlation. I think there was something like you need to consume, I don't know, 4 feet of a stalk to get, you know, like 1 teaspoon.
0: Yes,
1: yeah,
0: yes,
1: it's
0: yes.
1: A vast difference in dosage. It's a much different dosage.
0: Okay, so when we have kids wanting treats and they come to you and they look, Mommy, please give me something to eat, something that's sweet. What do you do? I mean, your kids have learned that refined is not the best way to go. How do you go? How do you satisfy their sweet tooth without causing that rush in their bodies? What's their treat look like?
1: Oh, it's such a good question. It's honestly, I always say this, it is literally the biggest challenge of my life. My kids are still little, so I'm still working on it. There's a lot of psychology and sociology involved here, and that's not my expertise. Like, I know what I want them to eat. I know exactly, you know, what I wish they would just put into their mouths, but it's not so simple as, here, eat this all the time, especially with, you know, a husband who happens to have a sweet tooth and involved in sports and stuff where they're constantly being given the stuff that I don't recommend, and when I'm not with them, like when I'm traveling, you know, I don't have that say, and they've already got that taste in their mouth. So when I am in control and when I am at home, I do things like fruit first, or if you really want this, like I brought home, okay, for instance, I went to this conference this week in Chicago Vegan Mania, and I was given these chocolate peanut butter cups from this woman that makes these candies. My friend gave them to me for the kids. I thought, okay, well, these are good treats, and at least they're homemade, and they're not health foods by any means, but I thought they were better than something from the store.
2: Sure.
1: So I brought them home, and last night, you know, we had to eat a certain amount of broccoli and a certain amount of their whole grain pasta, and they had to eat, you know, finish their plate of their of the healthy, like a certain amount of healthy foods before I would let them have the dessert. And I used it as bribery. I mean, I do. I bribe my kids to eat their healthy foods first. And, you know, some people say don't do that, but in my thinking and what I've seen is effective is that if you get the nutrition that you need and there's still room for a treat at the end, then I think it's totally okay. And then I think that's my version of moderation in living in the society. So they, you know, a certain amount of broccoli, whatever I made them eat last night, and then they had their little peanut butter cup. And to me, that was what we did. But then I also like to make things. You know, I'll make healthy, whole food, plant-based desserts. You know, I like to bake sometimes when I'm around, and I like to bake stuff with whole grains, and I use dates or date paste or maple syrup as a sweetener. I don't use refined sugar. I don't have any of that in my house. And I opt for wholer foods, but I always aim for fruit first if I haven't prepared anything. And second best would be something like a treat that I got from an event or from somewhere that I know where it came from.
0: You know, I like what you said there, bribing the kids. And John McDougall, you know John McDougall, of course. He's a good friend of yours, and he has a wonderful program up there in Santa Rosa. John McDougall was talking about how he serves food at his health center, at his medical center there. And there is a little container of sugar and a little container of salt on the table. And he says he would rather someone sprinkle a touch of salt on something, on the surface of something, and eat it than refuse to eat it. So you're on the right track here with your kids. You're saying, okay, you have to eat the good food, and here's a little tiny little treat that you can have for eating the good food. So I'm agreeing with you. You're on a good track here, Juliana.
1: Okay, good. I'm glad to have your approval, because it is. It's like a tough, it's like you're circumnavigating the way society is set up with, you know, these, it's just a whole other world than when I was a kid. I mean, I had dessert, you know, on birthdays or holidays, and I would look forward to having, you know, a cake or something. And now, I mean, I've never seen anything like it. And as a mom and being a part of it as a mother, you know, my kids are the most important thing, and I just want them, you know, obviously to have the best chance.
0: Yes.
1: It's so hard to be navigating this right now, and it's so I just think it's a whole different society, and I'm glad that you said that. And like on a similar note, I do things like I want my kids to eat kale, and they don't like eating raw kale, so I will put, you know, kale in a banana and some chocolate almond milk in a smoothie, and
0: there
1: then they'll
0: go.
1: Eat it.
0: There
1: so I'm happy
0: go.
1: They're getting their kale. Okay, they're having a little chocolate. It's not so bad, you know.
0: The work word there is little. That's the important thing. Little bit, little amounts, and that makes the difference. And if it makes you eat what you would regularly not eat, then by all means, do it. By all means. Okay, we'll take a short break. When we come back, Juliana, we are looking at holiday seasons, and we have Thanksgiving and Christmas, and these are times when a lot of sweets come out and a lot of food that's really not good for us. How do we prepare ourselves to be healthy during the season when everyone else is pigging out on the wrong stuff? Let's talk with Juliana Hever about that on our return, so stay right where you are.

0: Welcome to Live with Sam. I'm Sam. Today my guest is my sister, Lily. She's very excited about being on my show.
1: Is this going to take long?
0: I've got a question for you, Lily.
1: Will you still give me the dollar if I get it wrong?
0: What do you eat for a healthy snack?
1: Apples and sometimes grapes.
0: Why not candy or soda pop? That's what your friends eat.
1: If that's what they want to do, that's fine. But I want to be healthy, and candy and soda pop don't make you healthy. They make you sick.
0: How do eating apples and grapes make you healthy?
1: I don't know. I just like the taste.
0: Is it because of all that nice fiber in them?
1: Yeah, sure. Fiber.
0: And all those cancer-fighting antioxidants, is that why you eat them?
1: Anti-what?
0: And I'll just bet that you love the taste of all that natural sugar instead of the refined sugar, right?
1: You know me, natural all the way.
0: And did you know that your body likes fruits much more than candy? Your blood sugar doesn't shoot way up, and your energy lasts a lot longer.
1: Sam, I have no idea what you're talking about. I just like fruits better than candy. They taste good, look good, and don't rot my teeth.
0: There you have it, folks. Fruits win every time. Thank you, Lily.
1: Haven't you forgotten something?
0: What?
1: My dollar?
0: Oh, yes, here. And I want to This is Sam on Live with Sam. Goodbye.
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0: Welcome back to the program. I'm your host, Charles Mills. We're here with Juliana Hever. 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She also hosts the weekly What Would Juliana Do?, a health-centered television talk show airing on the Varia Living Channel. And I'm so glad that she's here with us today. We're talking about treats today, and with Thanksgiving and Christmas coming around every year, we want to make sure that we have healthy treats for everyone who is coming to visit us. When we go visit someone else, Juliana, what do you do? I like your name of your program, What Would Juliana Do? What do you do when you go someplace else and there is the ice cream, there is the pie, there is the cake? What do you do to keep yourself healthy under those circumstances?
1: Yes, okay, this is key to get through the holidays and enjoy them as well.
0: Yes.
1: First and foremost, know where you're going. Now, I always offer to bring food, and I always bring more than one dish, just depending on where I'm going to be. If I'm going somewhere where I know they eat similar to me and they're going to have healthy options, then I'll bring something, but I'm not as concerned.
0: Yeah.
1: If I'm going somewhere where I don't know what to expect, then not only will I bring food, but sometimes I'll even eat something healthy in advance or feed my family something small in advance. Like if I'm going to, you know, a party and I know it's going to be junk food, then for sure I'm going to feed them in advance or at least see if there's going to be a possibility to bring food along with me. And then I know I'm going to have something that for sure I'll be able to eat. And, you know, some people, like after, you know, when you're for the holidays, usually you're with family, so they already know what kind of foods you eat. And wonderfully, like a lot of people are like, oh, no, don't worry, I'm having this for you and that for you, and those different dishes, because they know that, you know, that's what I would prefer, and I really appreciate when people do that. But, you know, it's okay if people don't want to do that, and I understand that it's not easy to cook for a bunch of people, and nowadays we've got people allergic to gluten and people with a peanut allergy, so there's a lot of considerations when you're making a meal. But that's one way to do it. The other thing is, I like to host people at my house so that I am in full control of what's going to be on the plate.
0: Yes. Well, you know, that is so true. You have been posting some things on your Facebook page about this and about how we need, as health promoters, to say something, to stand up for what we believe. We are being inundated with unhealthy items out there and unhealthy choices. We seem to be too shy, and I think this is what I hear you saying on some of your posts. We seem to be too shy in saying we want to eat healthy, we want to take care of ourselves, and we want what's healthy for you too. We need to stand up and say, look, I'm coming to your party. I'm going to have a good time. We're going to have a great time. We're going to party down, and I'm going to bring something that you're going to like, that I'm going to like, that we can enjoy together. That's a very good way of doing this, Juliana.
1: And you know what's so funny, actually? When I always bring a dish, it's exactly what you said. People will be like, can I taste that? Of course you can taste it. And they end up liking what I made. And then it becomes like the conversation of dinner. It's like, well, wait a second, that doesn't have cheese in it? You know, well, how did you make that without meat? And people just, you know, it's a great opportunity to teach people about the way we eat without it being, you know, I mean, it's like winning them over through their taste buds.
0: Yes. Well, I've heard many times in Christian circles, they say the greatest witness is a good loaf of bread, which means you need to show people the health that you live. You need to demonstrate it to them, not with just words, but with a casserole dish, with something covered, with something in a box, with something in a glass. That is the great witness. We can show the world. At Christmas time, at Thanksgiving time, any holiday season that comes along, we can show the world how healthy they can be and how healthy they should live by demonstrating with our talents and with our skills and with our loving dishes.

0: You're inspiring me, Juliana. I'm going to see if I can fix something myself. Whenever I go someplace, I'm going to take a box of something and say, here, try this.
1: Oh, that's good. It is. I mean, people really, when it tastes good, people are like, oh, I could do this. Because yes. I think that's one of the biggest misunderstandings about eating whole food plant-based is, well, you know, I don't want to eat cardboard. And then people just think, you know, what do you eat?
2: Yes.
1: And if you could show them that it's not only good and doable, but it's actually delicious and can be decadent, then I think it's pretty exciting for people to see that, and then they're more open to hearing what you have to say.
0: Well, now, like I told you before we began the program, I need a vacation just reading about the things that you're involved with. What are some of the things coming up that Juliana Hever is going to be going to, speaking at, involved with, that somebody listening may want to go and catch your act? What's going on?
1: Well, you know, I kind of have been saying no right now to a lot of stuff because I'm working on my new book.
0: Oh, there we go. Okay. What's the new book?
1: It is going to recount why the Mediterranean diet has been the gold standard in the research and why we have to take it into this new century. And it has to be the plant-based part of it has to be addressed. We have to be moving into a plant-based diet in order to sustain our health, our planet, our species. And so I'm going to be taking in the ethical components, the environmental aspects, and bringing it all together into the perfect diet.
0: You must be talking about the traditional Mediterranean diet, not the one that's full of oil and wine and all those kind of things, right?
1: No, I'm talking about the traditional Mediterranean diet and why the research has been so substantiated on it, but what the myths are. Exactly. People think, oh, it must be the red wine and the olive oil, but that's not it at all. That's just part of the equation it's really interesting because I'm digging into the history. I'm learning about ancient Greek diets and I'm learning about all of, you know, Ansel Keys' work and the seven country study. And it's absolutely a fascinating, fascinating study. So it's going to be kind of a thorough report, and then it's delicious. The food is so good there. And I just was in the Mediterranean in May, and I was able to, you know, get a taste of the culture and the food, and it's like my favorite part of the world. So it's been really a fun study.
0: Well, we will look forward to that then. We won't be watching for you at our local health events, but we're going to be knowing that you're sitting there at your computer working on the new book, and you'll have some recipes in there that you've created using that kind of food?
1: Oh, yeah. It's going to be recipes. It's going to be primarily the nutrition book, but it'll have like 40 to 50 recipes.
0: Oh, my. Okay. I'm going to be watching for that. All right. Well, do you have a website where people can keep track of what you're doing and what's coming up with the Juliana Hever Touch?
1: Yes. My website is
0: plantbaseddietitian.com. 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Okay, that is right there. Juliana, always a pleasure talking with you. I feel energized and I feel healthy just talking with you. It's amazing how that works.
1: Thank you, Charles.
0: And until next time, listener, this is Charles Mills along with Juliana Hever inviting you to remain heart-wise. Goodbye, everyone.

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3: I will lift up mine eyes unto the hills, from whence cometh my help. My help cometh from the Lord, which made heaven and earth. He will not suffer thy foot to be moved. He that keepeth thee will not slumber. Behold, he that keepeth Israel shall neither slumber nor sleep. The Lord is thy keeper. The Lord is thy shade upon thy right hand. The sun shall not smite thee by day, nor the moon by night. The Lord shall preserve thee from all evil. He shall preserve thy soul. The Lord shall preserve thy going out and thy coming in from this time forth and even forevermore.
2: Psalm 125.
4: They that trust in the Lord shall be as Mount Zion, which cannot be removed, but abideth forever. As the mountains are round about Jerusalem, so the Lord is round about his people, from henceforth even forever. For the rod of the wicked shall not rest upon the lot of the righteous, lest the righteous put forth their hands unto iniquity. Do good, O Lord, unto those that be good, and to them that are upright in their hearts. As for such as turn aside unto their crooked ways, the Lord shall lead them forth with the workers of iniquity, but peace shall be upon Israel.
5: Have mercy upon me, O God, according to thy loving kindness, according unto the multitude of thy tender mercies, blot out my transgressions.
6: Blessed are the poor in spirit, for theirs is the kingdom of heaven.
7: This is John MacArthur with more Portraits of Grace. When Moravian missionaries first went to the Eskimos, they couldn't find a word in their language that represented forgiveness. They had to combine a series of shorter words into one compound word, translated not being able to think about it anymore. Well, unforgiving people seem to be able to think about it a lot, to hold a grudge for a lifetime. But those who love with a forgiving spirit never keep a record of wrongs committed against them. If you love others, you'll forgive them just as God has forgiven you. Instead of holding them accountable for their offenses, you'll look beyond their sin to their potential in Christ. And you'll obey Paul's admonition to be kind to one another, tender-hearted, forgiving one another just as God in Christ has forgiven you. John MacArthur here, praying you're continuing to be portraits of grace.
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8: Now a look at your afternoon weather on Lafayette Christian Talk Radio. Mostly cloudy with thunderstorms today with a high near 85 and lows around 75. Intermittent clouds tomorrow with a high of 88 and lows around 76. For your Tuesday, mostly cloudy with a high near 88 and lows around 75. And for Wednesday, thunderstorms with a high near 85 and lows around 73. That's your afternoon weather on Lafayette Christian Talk Radio.
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11: For millennia, people from different countries, cultures, and backgrounds have found direction and encouragement in the inspired pages of the Bible. 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Sacramento Central Church brings you Receiving the Word, timely Bible messages presented by Pastors Chris Buttery and Mike Thompson. Amazing revelations await you in God's holy word, the Bible.
12: Why don't we take a look at our memory verse? It's taken from Proverbs 9, verse 10. Proverbs 9, 10, and it says, "The fear of the Lord is the beginning of what?" Now, we know that. Beginning of wisdom, and the knowledge of the Holy One is understanding. By the way, that word beginning, the fear of the Lord is the beginning. It could also mean the principal part of wisdom. Not just the beginning, the foundation, or the first step toward wisdom, but also the principal part of wisdom. Because I would submit that when a person gives their life to Jesus, they always live in that knowledge that of fear, that is of awe and reverence and love toward the most holy God, our Lord and Savior Jesus Christ.

0: And so this is the beginning and the principal part of wisdom, the fear of the Lord. Just a couple of questions as we begin. What is wisdom, or what is biblical wisdom? What is the wisdom being referred to here? And I think that's an important question. I would just say this: genuine wisdom is biblical knowledge applied. That's what biblical wisdom is. It's biblical knowledge, knowing the Word of God and applying the truths of God's Word to our lives. So knowledge and understanding are very important still. They're the basis of biblical wisdom. But knowing the right thing to do doesn't always guarantee that one will do the right thing. You see, that's just kind of how it is, unfortunately, at times. But it is accompanied by, wisdom is accompanied by knowledge and what is right, and it's dependent upon it. So, for example, knowledge knows, and we could argue this, I suppose, but knowledge knows that tomato is a fruit, or tomato is a fruit. You know the difference between tomatoes and tomatoes, don't you? Tomatoes are more bigger and more juicy and wonderful. Tomatoes, maybe not so much. So knowledge knows that tomato is a fruit, but wisdom knows not to put it in fruit salad. Okay, so that's where we may be able to understand the difference between knowledge and wisdom here a little bit. In terms of the New Testament, Old Testament wisdom is equivalent to New Testament righteousness, equivalent to New Testament love, equivalent to New Testament holiness. So it's understanding the will and word of God and essentially applying it to the life. That's Old Testament wisdom. New Testament, we're talking about holiness, righteousness, and obedience, love, charity. So the basis, and I'm just laying a bit of a foundation for us here this morning, the basis of genuine unity in the church among God's people is the fear of the Lord. It's the fear of the Lord. This is the principal part of wisdom, which is equivalent to genuine righteousness and love. So righteousness then is the binding agent, that heavenly gift, that attribute that promotes unity in the body of Christ. But if righteousness is lacking, then what's the possibility? What happens potentially to unity? Unity is jeopardized, isn't it? Maybe compromised. And so righteousness becomes a very integral part of unity. So last week, Pastor Fred took us through this study. We went back to Genesis, looked at the entrance of unrighteousness in the world, sin. And where there is unrighteousness, that disrupts unity. That disrupts harmony that God intended for the human race. However, God expressed his love to us by planning a way to restore that unity, that harmony that was lost. And that unity would be ultimately restored through the revelation of Jesus Christ, who would come to die for the sins of the world. And but before Christ came into the world, what was God's plan? What did he seek to do? He chose people to be his representatives of righteousness in this particular world. And Abraham, of course, was chosen. And then ultimately we know that through Abraham's family, Jesus would come and all the nations of the world would be blessed. And so let's go to Sunday's lesson and let's pick up the study as we get into, as we talk a little bit about Israel. Israel, of course, is the family of Abraham. Israel, Jacob was the grandson of Abraham. Jacob's name was changed to Israel. So when we talk about the children of Israel, we're talking about the children of Jacob. We're talking about God's people. And so we're in Sunday's lesson, and I'm going to see here, we do have a Bible verse, but we're going to come to it in just a quick moment. When we read the history of Israel, were God's people faithful to God and his will and his word? Did they always exhibit, always understand and always exhibit righteousness in their lives? No, we read it and it's a lot of ups and downs, isn't there? Israel didn't always experience and therefore didn't express God's righteousness. Sometimes they didn't always respect God's moral law, their moral authority. So if you know, if you experience and express righteousness, biblically speaking, then God's law is in your heart. I'm just trying to connect a couple of dots here. I want to read to you Isaiah chapter 51, verse 7. Just if you have your Bibles, just go there. Isaiah 51 and verse 7. And I want you to notice what the gospel prophet wrote here. If a person's experiences righteousness expresses righteousness in the life, it means that the law of God has been written in their hearts. It's in their hearts. Notice what Isaiah 51:7 says. It says, "Listen to me, you who know righteousness." And of course, when you read the word "know" there in the scriptures, especially in this context, "know" doesn't mean just simply a knowledge, but also an experience. Biblical wisdom. If you know righteousness, you don't just understand what it looks like, but you experience it. "You people in whose what? Heart is my law, do not fear the reproach of men, nor be afraid of their insults." And so if a person knows righteousness, it's because God's law is where? In their hearts. That's right. Isn't that the new covenant promise, the new Testament promise? God says, "I will write my law in your hearts and in your minds. You will be my people. I will be your God." That's what God's always wanted. This is his way of restoring unity through the new covenant promise. And the promise, of course, comes through Jesus Christ. And so the only way to experience righteousness is by allowing the law to be written in our hearts. And can we write that law in our hearts by ourselves, on our own? No, it's impossible. We don't. It's not there. Something divine outside of ourselves has to write that law in our hearts and in our minds. Not so that we might just mechanically obey, but that we would love to obey. Because after all, Jesus said, "If you love me, keep my commandments." He didn't say you would prove your love for me by keeping your commandments. He said, "If you love me, you're going to keep my commandments." It's going to be the natural outspring of genuine biblical love. Putting God first, that vertical relationship, and then loving one another, having a genuine relationships with that we associate with and those that we mingle with. Loving God first, putting God first, and then loving our neighbor as ourselves. Jesus said, "These are the two great commandments, and on these hang all the law and the prophets." They're kind of like nails on a wall that the law of God hangs on, you see. And so it's the basis is love, which is righteousness, which is God's law. Now, disobedience, we understand when we read the scriptures, and I think even in our own experiences, doesn't always bring good things. It brings problems, doesn't it? Disunity is just one of those things that is a result of disobedience. Obedience, on the other hand, obedience leads to peace, and it can lead to prosperity and at least a peaceful life and a peaceful existence. And it's the same for us today. It's a spiritual law. If you defy God's will, if you defy his righteousness, if you defy his law, then there are consequences for doing so. But if we honor God's will, if we honor his righteousness and his law, allow him to write his law in our hearts and our minds, then we reap the benefits of doing so. That's just kind of how it works. It's not that God is arbitrary. It's just that that's law. It's a spiritual law, just like physical laws. You're going to jump from a roof. What is gravity? What's the law of gravity? You're not floating down. You're not flying in the sky unless you're equipped with some machinery. You're going to go down. That's a law. And that's just how it is. And there are spiritual laws. If we defy, then there are consequences to those laws, to the breaking those. So think about the seventh commandment for just a moment. What's the seventh commandment? It says, "Thou shalt not commit adultery." That's right. And we can look at many different ones, "Thou shalt not kill," etc. But just for a moment, think about the seventh commandment. What are the consequences of breaking the seventh commandment? Certainly divorce, broken hearts, shattered lives. Yeah. Children are hurt and scarred. Disease is spread through immorality and fornication and the like. So there are consequences to breaking the law. What about breaking the first commandment? What's the first commandment? "Thou shalt have no other gods before me." Right. So the consequences of doing so could lead to self-worship, to creature worship, to selfishness. There are consequences, and selfishness has its own set of consequences, doesn't it? Certainly does. And then, so Paul reminds us that the ultimate payment or the ultimate consequence of sin, according to Romans chapter 6, verse 23, is death. Yeah, eternal death. And again, not arbitrary. We're talking about spiritual law. God is life, and sin separates between us and God. And if we separate us, if sin comes between, we allow sin to come between us and God, we disconnect ourselves. It's like pulling the plug off of a device. the thing just will shut down eventually, right? And that's what happens. What sin will come between us and God, disconnecting us from the giver of life, and ultimately death will be the result. And so that's, I don't think you can get any worse consequence than eternal death. And I don't want to spend a lot of time and on this, on thinking about this for just a little bit, but the idea of dying certainly sobers up a lot of people. But the idea of never waking up again is incredibly sobering, that there is no more life beyond that. So there can't be anything worse than that. That's a horrible consequence. And thank the Lord that God sent Jesus into this world so that he would pay the penalty for our sins. It's wonderful what God has done for us. He took all his sins upon himself, and he offers us his righteousness instead of sin. Man, what a God. Let's go to Deuteronomy chapter 28. I want to take a look here at the blessings of obedience for just a moment. And certainly, you know, one of the causes of disunity, we could say right off the bat here, is disobedience. And that brings disunity. Look at Deuteronomy chapter 28. We'll read verses 1 through 14. Now it shall come to pass, if you diligently obey the voice of the Lord your God, to observe carefully all his, what friends? His commandments, which I command you today, that the Lord your God will set you high above all the nations of the earth. And all these blessings shall come upon you and overtake you because you obey the voice of the Lord your God. Sometimes people consider obedience to be, just strict and difficult, and God's trying to make my life more just hard. That's not it at all. God wants to bless us. He wants to benefit us. Notice, all these blessings will come upon you. Verse 3, blessed shall be you be in the city, and blessed shall you be in the country. Blessed shall you be, shall be the fruit of your body, the produce of your grounds, the increase of your herds, the increase of your cattle, the offspring of your flocks. Blessed shall be your baskets and your kneading bowl. Blessed shall you be when you come in, and blessed shall you be when you go out. The Lord will cause your enemies who rise against you to be defeated before your face. They shall come out against you one way and flee before you seven ways. The Lord will command the blessing on you in your storehouses and in all which you set your hand, and he will bless you in the land which the Lord your God is giving you. The Lord will establish you as his holy people to himself, just as he has sworn to you, if you keep the commandments of the Lord your God and walk in his ways. And we'll stop there, but you'll notice there are blessings when we obey. Now, what God is not doing is encouraging us to simply seek the blessings and obey just to simply seek the blessings. But he knows human nature tends to be motivated when there are maybe rewards and maybe when there are punishments. You think about children for just a little bit. We were all children. We have children. Some of us have children. Some of us have had children and all grown up. But we can inspire our children to the right when they are motivated by reward. And then, of course, sometimes we have to remind them that there could be consequences if you misbehave and do this and that and the other thing. That also is a motivating factor. God is motivating people to consider that obedience is better than not obeying. And why not? Why shouldn't he do that? We need to know. So God desired his people to be obedient. He desired them to be an example to all the nations around them, because that they faithfully obeyed God, the creator of life and all that there is. And as a result, life and peace, prosperity and unity would be the outcome. So you see this in the history of Israel. When they were obedient, even when they were disobedient, still the blessings lingered, didn't they? God is good that way. But when problems set in, the people were doing their own thing, God still appealed to his people to return. We serve a good God who doesn't leave us to ourselves. Richard, we're going to come over to you to read Jeremiah chapter 3, verse 14 and 15, if you don't mind. Thank you.
1: Turn, O backsliding children, saith the Lord, for I am married unto you, and I will take you, one of a city and two of a family, and I will bring you to Zion. And I will give you pastors according to mine heart, which shall feed you with knowledge and understanding.
0: Thank you for reading that. Appreciate it. So even though God's people rebelled, disobeyed, what did God do? He went after his people. Like a lover goes after his bride, a husband goes after his bride, or vice versa. And went after his people and said, return to me. I'm married to you. Don't go your own way. It'll only bring devastation and hardship along the way. God's certainly patient with his people. But let me ask you a question. Should his patience be mistaken for approval? No. Now, we should never mistake God's patience for approval. It should never embolden us to continue down a dangerous course, but humble us in that he is graciously giving us time to return to him and to return to his righteousness, and not just receive the temporary blessings and benefits of obedience, but also to experience eternal glory and the wonders of eternity that God has prepared for those that love him, those that have made Jesus Christ first and best in their lives. So God wants what's best for us. What do you say out there? He certainly does. And we can thank him for that. Let's go to Monday's lesson. Let's continue talking a little bit about God's people in the past. And there's certainly lessons for us to learn. We certainly can't point our finger. We're going to go to the book of Judges. The book of Judges is one of those stories, one of those books where that reveal the highs and lows of God's people during the years that followed the partial conquest of the land of Canaan up until the time of the first king. And I think the book graphically reveals the principles that we've been talking about. Obey, be blessed. Disobey, and be not blessed. That's, I think, could be summed up that way. I don't know about you, but when I read the book of Judges, I'm always hoping for a better outcome. I don't know, if you read it and you say, oh no, they made that mistake again. I'm just, in my heart, I'm hoping that they will make a better choice next time or something like that. I've reflected on that a little bit, and I say to myself, you know what? How is it that I make the same mistakes over and over again? Doesn't God want me to? Isn't he sitting there saying, okay, Chris, my grace is available, the Holy Spirit's available, I'm going to help you. Let's get it right this time. God's kind of the same way. Wants us to succeed. Wants us to reflect his goodness. But God's people in the book of Judges succumbed, unfortunately, to the negative aspects of the culture around them, and it got them into trouble often. The people didn't experience genuine unity during this time, and that's for certain. Let's take a look at Judges 17, verse 6. Thanks, Pat.
2: In those days, there was no king in Israel, but every man did that which was right in his own eyes.
0: And you can read that again in chapter 21, verse 25. I mean, talk about a recipe for disaster and for disunity and division. Everyone did what they thought was right in their own eyes. It would lead to disaster. I want to read to you chapter 2. Look at verses 11 to 13. Notice what doing things that they thought were right in their own eyes led them to. Judges chapter 2, verses 11 through 13. It says, then the children of Israel did evil in the sight of the Lord and served Baal. And they forsook the Lord God of their fathers who had brought them out of the land of Egypt. And they followed other gods from among the gods of the people who were all around them. And they bowed down to them, and they provoked the Lord to anger. They forsook the Lord and served Baal and the Ashtoreths. And so, forsaking God, the worship of the true God, they ended up serving other gods. And, you know, frankly, that's really what happens. If someone reneges, someone pushes back on the worship and serving, giving their hearts to God, then they're serving another master. There's no neutral ground. You've probably heard the expression that, there is a fence and people sit on the fence, but the devil owns the fence. That is true. There's no fence sitting. You're either for God or you're not. That's just where it is. And in the history of God's people, when they didn't serve God, they were serving other gods. Today, those other gods may just be maybe sports or some American idol. It may even be ourselves, our own opinion above that of the will and word of God. We place ourselves first. I want to take you to Romans chapter 1, a New Testament text, to look at something similar. Paul was writing here about individuals who had forsaken God, who didn't. They recognized that God existed, but they forsook him. They were not thankful to him, and they went off and served other gods. But notice, I want you to notice the consequences where this type of thinking, doing what they thought was right in their own eyes, would lead them, and where it would lead them to. Notice Romans chapter 1, verses 26 through 30. For this reason. This is Paul in Romans 1, verse 26. For this reason, God gave them up to their vile passions. For even their women exchanged the natural use for what is against nature. Likewise also men, leaving the natural use of the woman, burned in their lust for one another, men with men committing what is shameful, and receiving in themselves the penalty of their error which was due. And even as they did not like to retain God in their knowledge, God gave them over to their debased mind to do those things which are not fitting. Now notice the list of things that they succumb to. being filled with all unrighteousness, sexual immorality, wickedness, covetousness, maliciousness, full of envy, murder, strife, deceit, evil-mindedness, their whisperers, backbiters, haters of God, violent, proud, boasters, inventors of evil things, disobedient to parents, undiscerning, untrustworthy, unloving, unforgiving, and unmerciful. Now, that spells a recipe for disaster.

0: stunning and sad. And I think perhaps maybe some of us understand this because maybe we at one point drifted from the Lord. Maybe we didn't know the Lord, came to know the Lord. And this was, some of this was our lifestyle. Some of this was our thinking. And God forbid that it would be any of our thinking today. But this is what happens when a person decides that they want to do what's right in their own eyes. There's no, they lack a moral compass, that true north, what is right. There has to be a moral standard. And I submit to us today the moral standard that we ought to look to and follow and listen to is the law of God, the word of God. That's his standard. That's the will of God. And if we don't anchor ourselves to that will, then we're just going to be like a ship tossed at sea doing whatever the culture around us is doing. You know, things can be legal, but they can be still wrong. And in today's society, it's easy to mistake something that has become legal as being right. And we have to be careful. The standard of what is right and wrong is not whether it's legal or not in this country or any country. The standard of what is right and wrong is the word of God, the law of God, isn't it? Yeah. And so we want God to write that law in our hearts, and we need him to do that miracle in our lives each and every day. Imagine in this up and down that God's people experience how they misrepresented God. How do our decisions and our actions affect our witness of Christ today? I've got a series of questions just to ponder and to meditate on and think about. When people think about our church, what comes to their mind? How do they know us? Do they know us as being argumentative, always trying to be right? When the community hears the name of our church, what image comes to their mind? Can they say, here are people who are, even though I don't agree with them, they're faithful to God and to the Bible. Here are people who not only make a high profession, but live lives in harmony with that high profession. These people are making the lives of those around them better. They truly care. They're kind. They're helpful. When they think about our church, what are they thinking? When they think about you and your family, what are they thinking? These are deep questions. It's not to make us feel awkward or uncomfortable, but we need to reflect sometimes, need to do some introspection. What did David pray? Psalm 139, 23, 24. Search me, O God. Know my heart, try me, and know my thoughts. See if there be any wicked way in me. Lead me there now in the way everlasting. We need to do some introspection and ask some tough questions and ask God to work his power and his grace in our lives so we might properly represent him. And it's possible, isn't it? It's possible. You know, we're sinners saved by grace, allowing the grace of God to work in our lives. We don't always get it right. But we're certainly keen on getting it right and asking God to keep working in us, grow us, develop us, and help us. What do people think when they think about us?
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4: Are you a mom who needs a break? You've come to the right place. Join me and other moms weekly to hear biblical wisdom and our own journey as mothers. This is Moms on Break. Welcome back to Moms on Break. Have you ever thought that reading the book of Revelation would be beneficial, but didn't know where to start? Have you started reading that book of the Bible, but found it very difficult to understand? Have you ever considered reading Revelation to your children? Well, I have good news. After today's episode with our guest, Shama Stock, I think you will not only gain a renewed interest in opening that book for yourself,

0: but also realize it can be accessible to your children as well. So Shama, thank you for joining Moms on Break today.
1: Thank you for having me, Stacy. I love Revelation, and it really is such a great book to read to your kids, even though some people don't think so.
0: I believe it too, and I'm excited to learn these tips for myself so I can apply it to my family as well. And I do believe it's a book for our day too.
1: Absolutely. Yeah, so some of the questions might be like, why would you even teach Revelation to kids?
0: Yes.
1: So, you know, Satan is trying to get our kids at a really early age. He has so many deceptions just in kids' movies and in even in things we wouldn't think of, like Disney and all the dragons you see, or like how to be friends with your dragon. And, you know, we need to ground our kids in truth from a very early age.
0: Yes.
1: So important.
0: Yes. I'm just thinking of the ministry, Little Light Ministries. I think they shed a lot of light on how Disney slips in all kinds of spiritualism into kids' movies. It's eye-opening.
1: Right. And the thing with Revelation for Kids, which we have a website, revelationforkids.com, it's really for parents to introduce some of these topics, but in a way that's not too scary.
0: Mm-hmm.
1: You know, Revelation promises that we'll receive a blessing if we read it, if we listen to what it says, and if we do what God asks.
0: Amen. That's right off in the beginning, isn't it?
1: Absolutely. Yeah. Right in the beginning, you know, it says, blessed is the one who reads and those who hear the words of the prophecy and heed the things which are written in it. That's in Revelation 1:3.
0: Wow. Wow. So why should we be scared of it, right?
1: Right. And we want to give those blessings to our children too.
0: Absolutely. Absolutely. And it is connected to the great controversy and to especially our time that we're living in. I don't think anybody would argue that we're living in unprecedented times, and this
1: book
0: can help us so much.
1: Yeah. Revelation, what I found was it just teaches those foundational principles
0: mm-hmm.
1: that are central to the great controversy.
0: Wow.
1: I mean, things like, who do you trust? You know, how do you determine what's right and wrong, or true or not true?
0: We need that today for sure.
1: Yeah, because, you know, the postmodern view is that everyone, you know, decides for themselves. You know, what's right for me might not be right for you. And this is a lie from Satan. And so
0: it certainly is. It's really setting ourselves up as little gods to think that we would know better than God.
1: Mm-hmm. Right. So reading and studying Revelation really kind of unveils some of Satan's tricks and some of the methods he uses, like deception and lies and force. And it contrasts that with what are God's methods? You know, God is always inviting us or giving us freedom of choice. It's all based on love and truth. And so when you learn those principles, it can be different things that come up in your life later, and you can evaluate them like, are these things following God's principles or, you know, Satan's principles?
0: That is beautiful. I love that God wants us to know ahead of time. He doesn't want us to be tricked, and he's laid it out for us so we don't have to be.
1: Absolutely. Yeah, so, you know, even some of Revelation has some, you know, maybe scary details, but even the first three chapters are really basic to these foundational principles. So even these chapters in the seven churches, the letters to the seven churches have so many of these principles in it, like repentance and, you know, the importance of not compromising, things like being humble, you know, not being proud and arrogant, and things like the dangers of idolatry, which is really when we put other things above God, and sometimes that's even ourselves.
0: Oh, we often think that was just for the Old Testament times, don't we? Sometimes subconsciously, because we don't have idols, visible idols like they did. But, oh, it's so much more subtle now with the time that we spend on other things rather than the Word of God. It's definitely idolatry.
1: Right. And along with that is this very common theme that you see in movies and books and messages that young people are getting is to follow your heart.
0: Oh,
1: you know,
0: that's really the first lie in the Garden of Eden.
1: Exactly.
0: Yeah.
1: Yeah. Because the question becomes, do we know better than God?
0: Mm-hmm.
1: You know,
0: that's it.
1: Yeah. And so Revelation really teaches us that God is so much more wise and loving and beautiful than we are. And so if we trust him, he will give us the desires of our heart because they'll be in line with him. Mm. But if we follow our own heart, it really doesn't lead to a good place, even though Satan is trying to convince people that it does.
0: It does. Amen. Amen. Well, Shama, how do we teach Revelation to kids of different ages?
1: Yeah, it can be a little overwhelming. So that's really why I started this ministry, is because I felt like parents needed some tools to work with. So for young kids, you know, really, you have to start with the foundation of the Bible and other Bible stories. So, you know, before getting into Revelation, when your kids are really young, you want to be telling them Bible stories and reading them Bible stories, you know, maybe watching some Bible story videos, and then just talking about the Bible. You can introduce some of the things in Revelation if you've studied it yourself.
0: That's
1: and
0: key.
1: And then you can just, yeah, that's really key. And then you can have conversations as things come up, because sometimes with a young child, you're not going to just sit down and have a Bible study, but you may be having conversations about what happens when you die, or what is heaven going to be like, or, you know, what kind of God is God, you know? These things you can talk about with your kids, you know, through the day.
0: And refer to it being found in the book of Revelation or different parts of the Bible. And then they realize it's not your own ideas as a parent, but you're getting it straight from the Word of God.
1: Right, right. Mm-hmm. Often when I'm talking to my kids, I say, well, you know, the Bible says, you know, that, you know, for an example, that, you know, there's two resurrections. There's a resurrection for the righteous, and then there's a resurrection later for those who are lost. And that leads to a conversation about, oh, really? What happens then, you know?
0: Nice. I like that, Shama. And I have to just say right here, I have utilized some of your resources, especially on the seven churches. I did that with our children at home. We have 9 down to 3.5. But it was beautiful. They colored. They knew about each church, you know, wrote what that church meant. And it's a treasure for them today. So moms listening, please go online to Revelation for Kids and find these resources. They are super helpful. And our kids really enjoyed doing it. And it really taught them. It sticks in their mind that way.
1: Oh, that's great. I'm glad to hear that. Yeah,
0: yes.
1: We have a lesson. It's a little lesson workbook. It's for the seven churches. It covers really chapters 1 to 3 in the book of Revelation. And it has, you know, very broken down, easy to read lessons. And you can read them with younger kids. And then it has activity pages like crossword puzzles or word searches and those kind of things to help them cement those ideas. So we've got a lot of resources. We've got coloring books, and also we have a Read Revelation Challenge. So if you're thinking, how could I read Revelation with my kids? We have a challenge on the website. You can sign up, and it just gives you an email every day that you read through with your kids or with your family. Some people have done it for family worship. Mm-hmm. And then it has links to blog posts that explain and talk about some of those chapters.
0: Nice. I have to confess, I signed up for that and started it, but I don't believe I finished it. So I could just go back again and sign up and do it again, right?
1: The reading challenge? Yeah, okay. You can. Mm-hmm. And, you know, it's kind of something you want to plan ahead because it's a challenge to read the book in 1 month, which I know is, you know, kind of a lot, but sometimes it's easier to do it in a shorter amount of time.
0: Uh-huh.
1: And to try and spread it out over 6 months or so.
0: And it may give your kids a good overview rather than diving into all of the details the first time. You could read Revelation multiple times and get different things out of it each time.
1: Right. And it might spark their curiosity, like, mm-hmm. Like, what is that about? And then you can go back later and get more into the details.
0: Yes. Oh, I love this. And Shama, you mentioned the seven churches. Are there any other specific resources that come to mind that are on your website that you could share with us?
1: Well, there is a book for teens on, it's on kind of the core of Revelation, which is talking about the three angels' message, and it's called Dragons and Beasts for teens. And then we do have a study guide for parents if you're interested as a parent to do a deeper study on Revelation.
0: Nice.
1: And then we just have lots of blog posts. So you can, on the first page on the website, you can download kind of a navigation guide, and it will give you blog posts that go with each chapter of the book of Revelation if you just want to use the free resources that are up there.
0: Aha. Oh, very good. Well, I'm inspired to go get more. I'm writing these down right now as we speak, so I can go get these resources myself. I know I've used some and I've appreciated it. I did let our children watch one of your videos too, and they thoroughly enjoyed it, Shama. I don't know if I ever got to tell you that, but they thoroughly enjoyed it. It really sparked their interest in Revelation.
1: Yeah. Those are great for younger kids too, and those are on our YouTube channel, Revelation for Kids.
0: Nice.
1: On YouTube. And we're working on those now to get more up because I've had people say, "Where's the next ones?"
0: Oh, wonderful!
1: Yeah.
0: So how many do you have right now?
1: Well, we have three.
0: Okay.
1: And we're working on part four and five right now, but we hope to have, you know, 20, 30. We're just working on them one at a time.
0: Nice.
1: Yeah, but I think, you know, I think with all of this, it's so important just to pray and ask God to lead you.
0: Oh, amen.
1: Because He knows our kids better than we do. He mm-hmm. loves them. And if we pray for the Holy Spirit to really, you know, give us wisdom and understanding, then the Lord will help us find
0: Absolutely.
1: Those opportunities to minister to our kids.
0: Absolutely. And that's a great way to end this, Shama, is to go to God for help with teaching, reading, and instilling this book into our children. How do we do it? He knows how. He wrote it. And He can help us with our kids and their different differences. So Shama,
1: right.
0: Yeah, go ahead.
1: Just the last thing is, you know, if you want to know Jesus better and you want to teach your kids about Jesus, the Revelation is the revelation of Jesus.
0: Amen.
1: And so it really teaches us so much about God's character and His love for us.
0: Amen. Shama, I've thoroughly enjoyed this, and I hope you have as well, listening moms. Let's go open the book of Revelation to our kids. Thank you for joining us. You can find Moms on Break on Facebook, Instagram, and your favorite podcast service. Subscribe, like, and comment to be a part of all our mom talk. Moms on Break is a production of Pathway to Paradise Ministries.
2: 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These beautiful and graceful creatures can quietly roam through the forest or run like thunder across the tundra. But does the wide variety of deer give credence to evolutionary assumptions? Stay tuned.
3: God created them to multiply and fill the earth in a dazzling variety that points to His authorship.
2: This is Science, Scripture, and Salvation, a Creation Radio Journal. I'm Chris O'Brien with the Institute for Creation Research. Imagine large, gentle deer roaming through the trees of a peaceful, wintry forest. Picture small, dusty deer surviving life in a hot African desert. Consider huge moose, caribou, and elk of the northern regions thriving in their hostile environments. But where did all these different types of deer come from? And are they a product of a creator's design or the result of a mere game of chance that took place over millions of years? Stay tuned for the next 15 minutes as we discuss the deer family and the variety that exists within their created kind. ICR retired biologist Dr. Ken Cummings says many types of deer can be found worldwide.
4: The interesting item about the deer is that they're spread pretty uniformly around the globe, even rain. The availability of deer is quite accessible to most people groups, and they are browsers. And by browsers, we mean that they feed on twigs and leaves. They can eat grass and fruit, but prominently they are browsers. And doing so, they would prune back a lot of the shrubs and understory of most forest.
2: ICR Museum Curator Cindy Carlson holds degrees in biology and zoology. She says there's a lot of variation within the deer family.
5: The deer are animals in the family Cervidae. There are about 40 species of deer that range in size from the moose, which can reach 6.5 feet at the shoulder and weigh up to 1,600 pounds, to the pudu of South America. The pudu can be as small as 1 foot tall at the shoulder. So you can see the range in the deer family is very large.
2: ICR biologist Dr. Gary Parker says deer are a good illustration of variation within the created kinds.
3: Oh, a few years ago, they were talking about giving a new genus species name, a new scientific name to the Scottish red deer. It was so much smaller than the deer that was found on the European mainland continent, and the antlers were especially smaller. So they thought, well, maybe we'll give it a new species name. But then they took some of these Scottish red deer to New Zealand. And in the New Zealand environment, the Scottish red deer just thrived, and they became much larger than they were back in Scotland, and the antlers became even larger yet. And so it was apparent that they were the same species, the same created kind as the European deer had been. It's just that the traits were expressed differently in different environments.
2: Another good example of this is a little Asian deer with a distinctive feature.
3: One of the most dramatically different kinds of deer is on display in the San Diego Zoo as well as elsewhere. It's called the musk deer. I kind of like to call it the saber-toothed deer. Now, that sounds wild, saber-toothed deer. But sure enough, the males in this little teeny musk deer, it's just, hardly a foot and a half high. It's just a little teeny thing. But the males have big canine teeth that stick out from the front, just like you've seen pictures of the saber-toothed cat or the saber-toothed tiger with these big saber-shaped canine teeth, sticking out on either side of the mouth and lapping over the lower jaw. Well, this little deer has those things, but they're strictly vegetarian. That ought to be a clue to us as well. It's possible to identify the teeth of plant eaters, herbivores, but sharp-pointed teeth, saber teeth, and so on belong to either herbivores or carnivores. In this case, it just belongs to a herbivore, a plant eater, and it's simply part of male identification, part of the mating ritual, but not a sign that it's a vicious animal looking to pounce on others and rip them to shreds or things like that.
2: And Dr. Parker says all these different types of deer are not the result of time and chance evolutionary processes, but are instead the result of creative design.
3: God, again, is the author of variety, and it's kind of made variety the spice of life. And these different animals, are adapted to different kinds of environments. Some, are good at living way up north or up in the high mountains where there's a lot of snow and cold. Others, like the key deer, can live in tropical environments. And so God created them to be able to multiply and fill the earth in a dazzling variety that points back to his authorship as the one who's the great artist as well as the great designer.
2: But what do evolutionists say about the origin of deer?
3: Evolutionists will try to evolve each of the different kinds of mammals, you know, all the way back to an insectivore, a little shrew-like animal that was once thought to be the only mammal that lived with the dinosaur. It was a little teeny, you know, couple-inch long, a shrew-like animal that ate insects. And that once the asteroid killed off all the dinosaurs, well,

0: shrew was hiding. This little shrew-like animal underwent explosive mammalian radiation. And in less than 5 million years, for evolutionists, that's like Monday afternoon. That little teeny shrew-like animal turned into swimming whales, running horses, flying bats, and 32 different orders of mammals, including the deer as the Artiodactyla and the horse as the Perissodactyla and so on.
1: However, true science does not agree with these evolutionary claims.
0: Science says baloney. All of the mammalian orders, all of the major groups of animals, including the group to which the deer belong, the first time they show up in the fossil sequence, they're fully formed with the distinctive characteristics of their group already completely intact and not showing any transition to any of the other groups. And so the fossil record of mammals, including the fossil record of deer, the first time you find antlers, you say, oh, look at the antlers. Here's a fossil antler. It looks just like an antler today. They develop so differently from horns that evolutionists don't even propose that horns evolved into antlers. They don't know where antlers came from. And when you look at the fossils, it looks like antlers came from antlers, that they were created as antlers by God, who made those kinds of animals different from the ones with horns and the ones that have neither horns nor antlers. So the fossil record really points back to separate creation of each one of these kinds, and that's what the scientific evidence tells us, as well as what the biblical evidence tells us.
1: How is an animal classified as a member of the deer family? What separates deer from other similar mammals, such as antelopes, sheep, and goats? Cindy Carlson explains.
2: The North American species that we're all familiar with are the moose, elk, caribou, mule deer, and white-tailed deer. These are all animals that have certain characteristics, such as split hooves, they're built for running, and they re-chew their food. In other words, we call that chewing the cud. However, the characteristic that singles out the deer more than anything else is that the males grow antlers every year. And this is a very interesting phenomenon.
1: Dr. Parker tells us the difference between antlers on deer and horns that grow on other creatures.
0: Well, horn is an outgrowth of the frontal bone that's primarily bone. And it has bone marrow inside that has a big blood supply, and so the horn continues to grow slowly and steadily, you know, to its maximum adult size. It's covered by a layer of fingernail material, the protein keratin, same thing that makes our outer skin and hair and fingernails. That's a horn. An antler grows differently. Whereas horns grow continuously, antlers tend to grow seasonally and then are shed and have to grow again the next year.
1: Cindy Carlson.
2: Antlers are bones. Really, they're bones. And when they're first growing, they can grow up to an inch a day. And they're covered with skin and velvety covered fur. And that's why we call it velvet. And after the bone is completely formed, it calcifies and the animal tears the velvet away, and you have the dead bone that they use during the rut to challenge other males and also to protect the herd. The biggest antlers ever found are those of the extinct giant deer, also called the Irish elk. They are 12 feet from tip to tip and weigh 90 pounds. Now, the largest antlers today average around 40 pounds and belong to the moose and elk, but that's still a lot of weight to be carrying around on your head.
1: Deer are mentioned several times in the Bible. As Dr. Cumming tells us, one certain passage compares a deer's physical need with our own spiritual need.
3: When we read in Psalm 42 about as the hart, or the deer, panteth after the water brooks, so panteth my soul after thee, O God. This is a typical situation of the deer going out to seek three things in terms of their food source. One is they like to go out for salt licks, wherever they can find salt deposits to get the salt necessary to balance their bone structures. And then secondly, they need water, so they prominently will find a stream or water hole of some sort to satisfy that need. And then the third one is the foliage that they browse on. So it's easy to see what God had in mind, that the deer seeks after the water that God provides, the streams and streamlets that come out of the hills. But secondly, they understand that in their search for the necessary parts of life, water is critical. So God knew real well when he imparted in the psalmist what's happening in this system where the animals have to have nourishment, they have to have water, they have to have salt, and this is a part of their normal life cycle in terms of feeding, is to behave in such a way of seeking food. They pant after water. And the psalmist says, we should do that. He does that. He panteth after God to know him and to know that he would be his sustenance and his well-being. He would provide the water of life for man.
1: Cindy Carlson would agree and says what we need most is salvation, which only the Creator can provide.
2: I just think about how God provides for us and how wonderful that is. But man's greatest need is to have his sin removed so that he can know God and have a relationship with him that he was created for. No amount of good that we can do can remove the sin that we have in our lives. God provided for us by becoming man in Jesus Christ and then paying the debt for sin by dying on the cross. We can be restored to God by believing in his historical life, death, and resurrection, and making him Lord of our lives. The Bible states this clearly in Romans 10, 9, and 10. If thou shalt confess with thy mouth the Lord Jesus, and shalt believe in thine heart that God hath raised him from the dead, thou shalt be saved. And if you haven't done this already, I hope you will start your new life with God today.
1: As our program comes to a close, we hope that you've been encouraged. It's our desire at ICR to show that the Bible can be trusted, both historically and scientifically, and to give facts that will build your faith. As Christians, we need to understand the scientific basis for our beliefs. We pray that this program will aid you in your discovery of science and the Bible. You know, most people aren't aware that today there are thousands of scientists that are convinced of the truth of biblical creation and not evolution. Our non-denominational ministry aims to restore and strengthen the Genesis foundations of the Christian faith. If you've enjoyed today's edition of Science, Scripture, and Salvation, a Creation Radio Journal, why not visit us on the web to find out more about the work of ICR? 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Science, Scripture, and Salvation, a Creation Radio Journal, is a production of ICR. For the Institute for Creation Research, I'm Chris O'Brien. Thanks for tuning in.

0: Psalm 127.
1: Except the Lord build the house, they labor in vain that build it. Except the Lord keep the city, the watchman waketh but in vain. It is vain for you to rise up early, to sit up late, to eat the bread of sorrows. For so he giveth his beloved sleep. Lo, children are an heritage of the Lord, and the fruit of the womb is his reward. As arrows are in the hand of a mighty man, so are children of the youth. Happy is the man that hath his quiver full of them. They shall not be ashamed, but they shall speak with the enemies in the gate.
2: For this cause I bow my knees unto the Father of our Lord Jesus Christ, of whom the whole family in heaven and earth is named, that he would grant you according to the riches of his glory to be strengthened with might by his Spirit in the inner man, that Christ may dwell in your hearts by faith, that ye, being rooted and grounded in love, may be able to comprehend with all saints what is the breadth and length and depth and height, and to know the love of Christ which passeth knowledge, that ye might be filled with all the fullness of God. Now unto him that is able to do exceeding abundantly above all that we ask or think, according to the power that worketh in us, unto him be glory in the church by Christ Jesus throughout all ages, world without end. Amen.
3: Hi, I'm Johnny Erickson Tata. And while reading in Revelation, I was intrigued by chapter 19 where it says, "Worship God, for the testimony of Jesus is the spirit of prophecy." Well, there aren't many Old Testament prophets around these days. No bearded Jeremiahs wagging their finger at wicked men. No Elijahs rising to heaven in chariots of fire. But their legacy lives on, for we too can prophesy. According to Revelation 19, we have a prophetic spirit when we testify about Jesus. Even the average homemaker with 3 children and 33 chores can prophesy, because whoever shares Jesus with a neighbor or a friend is a prophet. Friend, these are the last days. And whether you give the gospel to elderly folks in a nursing home or witness alongside Franklin Graham or Greg Laurie at a big crusade, the Spirit of God is working as you testify of Jesus. And that is your prophetic work for the day.
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5: Now a look at your afternoon weather on Lafayette Christian Talk Radio. Mostly cloudy with thunderstorms today with a high near 85 and lows around 75. Intermittent clouds tomorrow with a high of 88 and lows around 76. For your Tuesday, mostly cloudy with a high near 88 and lows around 75. And for Wednesday, thunderstorms with a high near 85 and lows around 73. That's your afternoon weather on Lafayette Christian Talk Radio.
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7: I'm John Bradshaw. 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This is From the Bible. 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This is From the Bible, brought to you by It Is Written. Today on From the Bible, a subject that's close to the heart of everyone, and I mean that very, very, very literally. In his book Proof Positive, Dr. Neil Nedley recounted the sad story of a 25-year-old railroad construction worker named Phineas Gage. Let me take you back in time to 1843. One day in 1843, Phineas Gage went to work. But by the time the day was over, his life had been irrevocably changed. Now, Mr. Gage was in charge of using explosives to blast away rock so that train tracks could be laid down. What they'd do was this. They'd drill a long hole into the rock and then put in the explosive powder. Then they'd cover the powder with sand. Now, Mr. Gage or somebody else would take an iron bar, they called it a tamping iron, and jam it into the hole and press all of that down before they lit a fuse to detonate the explosion. But on this day, there was a glitch in the routine. Working near Cavendish, Vermont, Phineas came to a hole that had been filled up with explosive powder, but there hadn't been any sand put in it. He took the iron bar and jammed it down into that hole in the rock to press down what he thought was sand and powder, but in fact what was only powder. What happens when you take an iron bar and jam it into a tight rocky space? Well, you know what happens. Sparks. And when the sparks flew, boom, the iron bar flew as well. With a great big bang, that steel bar, I think it was 3.5 feet long and 1 inch thick, it weighed 13 pounds, it blasted back at Phineas with the force of a missile and went right through his head. It entered, really his face, just under his left cheekbone. It carried on going, went behind his left eye. If you need to run and grab an aspirin right now, I understand. It went through his brain and then out of his head, and it flew through the air and it landed many feet away. It might have been 80 feet or 50 feet, a long way. Now, you expect this to be the end of Phineas P. Gage, and so do I. But incredibly, he did not die. It wasn't long and he was back on his feet, talking again. He was able to walk. No, there weren't any antibiotics back then, so they couldn't give him any antibiotics. But incredibly, he did not develop a fatal infection. Now, his recovery wasn't easy. He lost the sight in his left eye. He had two scars, one where the steel bar went into his head and one where it came out. But he had a big problem. One big problem. Phineas Gage was no longer Phineas Gage. Before the accident, he was well-loved. He was responsible. He was a good worker. He was a good father. His employer valued him. He was a regular churchgoer. But after the accident, even though he was physically fit and just as intelligent and could still work and speak as well as ever, things were different. He became prone to getting emotional about things, quite emotional. He'd get angry quickly. He lost interest in church and spiritual things. He became so irresponsible and used so much bad language, he went from being a prized employee to being fired from his job. Mr. Gage ended up abandoning his wife and kids and joined a traveling circus. This accident cost him his personality, his moral standards, and his commitment to family, church, and loved ones. He died about 13 years after that accident. Later, his body was exhumed. In fact, his skull and the tamping iron are both right now on display at the Warren Anatomical Museum at Harvard University. In 1994, one of the world's most prestigious scientific journals called Science devoted its cover story to Phineas Gage. Scientists concluded that Mr. Gage lost an important area of his brain. His frontal lobe was damaged. The left and right regions of his frontal lobe was damaged. And here's what that shows. It shows that the frontal lobe of your brain is responsible for moral reasoning and social behavior. Now, you might say this is from the Bible, not from the brain or from the hospital. John, what does this have to do with faith in God, and how does this relate to my questions about the Bible? Well, let me tell you, we are all involved in a battle for the mind, a battle for the mind. There are forces of evil warring against holy forces of good in a battle to determine who is going to receive the worship of the world. In fact, if you read about the armor of God in Ephesians chapter 6, you will read where Paul the Apostle writes,
0: and I'm looking at it right here. Wherefore, take unto you the whole armor of God, that you may be able to withstand in the evil day, having done all to stand. Stand therefore, having your loins girt about with truth, have on the breastplate of righteousness, your feet shod with the preparation of the gospel of peace. I get down to verse 17. Take the helmet of salvation, something to protect the mind, because we're in a battle for the mind. What this means is that we won't be wanting to do anything that would damage the mind, damage the frontal lobe, that would in any way compromise your brain function, because what we know is that your frontal lobe is related to how you function morally and socially and spiritually. Now, we want to be in optimum condition to meet Jesus, to be ready to meet Jesus. And joining me now on From the Bible is the gentleman whose book I just quoted from a couple of moments ago, Dr. Neil Nedley. He is the president of Weimar Institute in Weimar, California, and he is the head of Nedley Health Solutions. Dr. Nedley, welcome to From the Bible.
8: Well, thank you, John. It's great being with you.
0: I'm really grateful you've taken the time. I know this is going to be a real blessing to so many people. Today we're talking about something that comes to really a lot of people, and I know it came to me initially as a surprise, and that is that the Bible has a lot to say about good health. What's the Bible doing talking about health?
8: You know, it is amazing, but the Bible from the Old Testament to the New Testament has a lot to say about health. Obviously, God wants us healthy, and he's actually given us a lot of instruction in the Bible to preserve our health as well as to restore our health once it is taken from us. And so it is kind of an exciting casebook on health as well as a codebook on health as well. And in the New Testament, Christ said that I came to have life, to not only bring life, but to have it, that you might have it more abundantly. And one of his closest followers, John, mentioned that, "Beloved, I wish above all things that thou might prosper and be in good health." And so it is actually a health book, and a lot of people don't view it that way.
0: Well, why does health really matter at all in terms of I don't want to use the word spirituality, but in terms of our spiritual health? I mean, I can understand God wishing we don't have cancer or have a stroke or whatever, but why does good health have anything at all to do with good spiritual health?
8: Well, spiritual health actually is obtained in the mind or the brain. The frontal lobe of the brain is where our spirituality is centered.
0: Okay, and that goes back to the Phineas Gage story I spoke of just a moment ago from your book, Proof Positive.
8: Yes, exactly. And the better circulation we have to our frontal lobe, the more spiritual we're going to be capable of becoming. And so whatever affects our circulation, and of course that are the things related to diet and health, and lifestyle, can either positively or negatively affect our spiritual capacity.
0: Okay, tell me how that works. Somehow frontal lobe health affects spiritual capacity. Can you break that down for me a little bit?
8: Well, for instance, a number of years ago, neurosurgeons actually used to remove the frontal lobe of the brain in people that were guilt-ridden or some other mental disease. They thought maybe removing the frontal lobe would be helpful. And one woman who had thought she had committed the sin against the Holy Ghost was asked after her frontal lobe was removed, "What about the Holy Ghost?" And she smiled real big and says, "There is no Holy Ghost."
0: Oh.
8: Just the removal of that frontal lobe left all spiritual concerns aside, and she wasn't interested in spirituality at all. Another woman was asked, "What would happen if you borrowed a watch and then lost the watch?" This was before her surgery. And she says, "Well, I would either pay for the watch or I would try to find another one so I could return that watch." She was asked the same question after the frontal lobotomy, and she just smiled real big and says, "Well, I would have to borrow another watch." No sense of responsibility or the code of ethics, per se.
0: Therefore, if you want to be spiritually healthy, frontal lobe health is important. Okay, I see that. how do we look after it? No, let me turn it around, ask you the question in reverse, perhaps. How can we damage our frontal lobe?
8: Well, we could damage our frontal lobe, you know, the way Phineas did, by head trauma.
0: Okay, sure.
8: And so one of the reasons why boxing is not the most spiritual sport to be involved in.
0: Sure.
8: You know, it's important to wear a seatbelt, et cetera. We can also damage it through drugs. Alcohol actually adversely affects the frontal lobe before it affects any other portion of the brain. What a lot of people are not aware of is caffeine alone, equivalent to 100 milligrams of caffeine, which is what your Starbucks coffee would have, suppresses frontal lobe circulation by about 40%. One of the reasons why things like gossip are much more prevalent and much more likely under the influence of caffeine. Gossip is, of course, sharing private information with someone who's not part of the problem or part of the solution to the problem. And so even things like mild drugs like caffeine can have an adverse effect. And then there are more severe drugs like the narcotics and amphetamines and marijuana that can suppress the frontal lobe of the brain.
0: So it's not just that these things are bad things. These things, it simply doesn't make sense to put these substances into your body if you're wanting to have good spiritual health.
8: Correct.
0: Wow. What else? Are there things we can eat? Does your diet have anything to do with this?
8: Yes, diet does have quite a bit to do with it. It turns out the original diet, actually prescribed by God in the book of Genesis, chapter 1, turns out to be very healthy for the frontal lobe. A plant-based diet increases frontal lobe circulation. It helps individuals to develop more spiritually, to have a more active prayer life. And it also helps in regards to a code of ethics or moral codes. And this has been demonstrated in several studies, one of the most interesting being the prison study in California, where Californians were allowed to either be on a plant-based diet or the typical American diet, and they found out the prisoners did far better in regards to self-control with the plant-based diet, and that's due to enhanced frontal lobe circulation.
0: Now, why would that be?
8: Well, the frontal lobe has a lot to do with self-control. You know, and in fact, as I interpret the Bible, God wants us to be in control of ourselves. That's why he put that frontal lobe in there where we could, you know, accomplish advanced planning and thinking to choose our own destiny, you know, to have that power of choice. And if that frontal lobe is fully intact, we're going to be able to say no to things that are desirable and not have a problem with that. If we recognize that it's best for us to say no to things that maybe our lower natures would desire.
0: So we're not just talking about simple dietary choices. We're talking about a diet that affects our relationship with God. Well, what type of foods? I imagine someone's about to get a big surprise here. What kind of foods might people be surprised to know don't help or perhaps even inhibit frontal lobe development?
8: Well, foods very high in cholesterol will have an adverse effect on the circulation. Meat in particular, you know, meat has large molecules in it, and a lot of people feel stimulated by eating their beef steak. But studies show that those large molecules stimulate the lower brain, where the pituitary gland is, but they don't cross the blood-brain barrier, and they actually inhibit the circulation from the top portion of the brain down to the lower portion, and thus we siphon some blood flow away from the frontal lobe of the brain. One of the reasons why Daniel was a very spiritual person, as well as his three friends, amidst a very adverse spiritual environment there in Babylon, was simply due to a large extent to the diet that he and his three friends decided that they were going to choose, which was that plant-based diet.
0: And that's demonstrated right there in the opening stanza of the book of Daniel, Daniel chapter 1.
8: Yes. Yeah, it's a great actually, the American Medical Association, John, mentioned recently that that's the first prospective epidemiological study ever recorded in human history.
0: That's
8: right there in Daniel. It was a study group, a comparison, the whole bit, in regards to how diet improved not only physique, which it did, but it also greatly improved mental performance.
0: And interestingly, too, it opened Daniel up to be able to receive some pretty interesting communications from God.
8: Yes. Absolutely. Yeah, that shouldn't be ignored the fact that Daniel was a very highly spiritual being that was able to be in contact with God.
0: Okay, I think why it's so important we talk about this is because people want to thrive spiritually, I think. At least I know I do, and people serious about their relationship with God want to thrive spiritually. So we understand then frontal lobe function is very important to that, and you've mentioned some things that you don't want to put into your body, alcohol, drugs, mentioned even a high-fat diet, meat, these things, caffeine as well, don't help our frontal lobe development. What are some things that do? If you were looking to improve things and improve your mind and improve your frontal lobe development, you would be saying, okay, here are three or four or five or six things that you really want to take on board. What are they?
8: Well, the foods high in antioxidants will be very helpful to frontal lobe circulation. So the berries, and in the fruit category, berries are the ones that are highest in antioxidants, strawberries, raspberries, blackberries, blueberries, very much loaded with antioxidants. In the vegetable kingdom, it turns out the greens are very high in it, spinach, kale. Garlic is actually the highest antioxidant vegetable, and that's very helpful. And then also the legumes, foods, your beans in particular tend to be loaded, some more than others. In addition, omega-3 foods will help brain circulation and frontal lobe circulation. There's a lot of data in regards to omega-3 foods helping emotional control, helping even higher intelligence, memory. These foods are going to be found in also spinach, flaxseed, walnuts, even the plants of the waters. That's where the fish get it from. And the non-fish sources of this, in other words, the plants of the waters, tend to be very healthy for brain performance.
0: Well, let me ask you this. Anything wrong with eating fish?
8: Well, fish, 100 years ago was a great way to get your omega-3, but because of the industrial waters and the contamination of even fish farms, etc., mercury is present in virtually every fish out there, and mercury will actually impair frontal lobe performance. And impair memory and other aspects of emotional control. And so I recommend the non-fish sources. Fish actually don't make it themselves. They get it from the plants of the waters. Why not get it from the sources they have without, multiplying the effects of mercury? Whatever is present in the water and mercury levels will be concentrated 1,000 to 1,000,000-fold in the fat of fish. And so fish is, in fact, I should mention our own American Medical Association has told people to severely limit their fish consumption because of the mercury levels. They're recommending no more than 2 fish meals per week at the very most, and that's if you know the waters are lower in mercury.
0: This is From the Bible. I'm John Bradshaw from It Is Written. My guest is Dr. Neil Nedley, who's the president of Nedley Health Solutions and the president of Weimar Institute in Weimar, California. Let me just ask another couple of questions about this. We haven't talked about exercise and how that does it play into frontal lobe health.
8: It does, yes. Aerobic exercise is very helpful. And another type of exercise, John, that's very interesting, and that is working with your hands. Repetitive working with your hands for 20 or 30 minutes will improve frontal lobe circulation because hand activity requires the back part of the frontal lobe to get a lot of circulation, and that can spill over to the spiritual part. And so being in agriculture, going out there and hoeing your garden, planting seeds, even washing dishes, those types of things can actually help in regards to spirituality.
0: Okay, let me come at this from another angle. This just occurred to me. What about, and I've read about this, what about rapid change of motion, pictures, videos, television, this sort of thing? Is that a plus or is it a minus? Is it a negative when it comes to frontal lobe health?
8: It's a negative when it comes to frontal lobe health. The rapid scene of reference change, which really describes entertainment television today, rapid scene of reference change will, within 2 minutes, normally within 90 seconds, no more than 3 minutes, cause a significant suppression in the frontal lobe of the brain. And almost like the individuals in a hypnotic trance. Their memory will still be working, their emotions are working, but their frontal lobe goes dormant, And so they're no longer putting the information in the appropriate subsets. And it's one of the reasons why in our Hollywood age today, we see spiritual interests in this country at a much lower level than before television was introduced.
0: Simply because we've been suppressing that spiritual interest.
8: Correct. Yes.
0: Fascinating. Dr. Nedley, thank you for taking the time. And I think what's important to know is this is very real, isn't it? What we put into our bodies, what we put into our minds affects our brains. And here's the key, and therefore affect not only our relationship with God, but our ability to have a healthy relationship with God.
8: Yes, dramatic. Absolutely.
0: Dramatic. Well, I'm going to ask you if you wouldn't mind taking a couple of questions before I let you go. Is that okay?
8: Sure, that's fine.
0: Great. Here, this is from the Bible. If you're going to call with questions, 855-449-7234. That's 855-IIW-RADIO. All right, here's the first question for you.
9: This is Angela, and I want to know how diet affects our health, especially in the avenues of like depression and, how does diet fit in with those kind of things?
0: There you go, Dr. Nedley. How does diet impact depression, and what does depression have to do with our health?
8: Well, it has a lot to do with it. Actually, one thing we find, interestingly, John, that this question is asked in the setting of the frontal lobe. One thing that we find is that people with major depression all have a decrease in circulation activity of the frontal lobe by at least 40%. And that's characteristic of anyone with major clinical depression. And so a frontal lobe enhancement program

0: it as well is also very important, particularly in females with depression, in enhancing their mental performance and enhancing the frontal lobe circulation.
1: Now, people who watch the It Is Written television program will know that in recent times, you and I together have done a couple of programs on the subject of depression, and therefore they'll know that you're very involved in helping people with depression through your depression recovery programs. Now, why I mention this is a couple of reasons. Number one, depression is an enormous problem, and masses of people suffer from depression. Point number two, masses of those people don't know that you can actually get help to get over this.
0: Right.
1: And point number three, what you do is proof that people can get over depression and get on with living very, very emotionally healthy lives. Isn't that right?
0: Absolutely. Yes. Yeah, it's an amazing thing to see people with significant depression that are almost catatonic. In other words, they're just totally dysfunctional. In 10 days, putting them on a comprehensive program that includes a better diet, but also other things like exercise, working with their hands, spiritual enhancement to enhance the frontal lobe, we can see a 180-degree turnaround, and most of those patients leave depression-free and totally emotionally vibrant individuals. And so it's an amazing thing that can happen in a pretty short period of time.
1: Well, it would not be appropriate to talk about that without telling people where they could get in touch with your depression recovery program. Can you give me those details?
0: Yes. To contact the Nedley Clinic, 580-223-5980. If you ask for Paula, she's the one that can tell you all the information about it.
1: Okay. And if you didn't get that telephone number, go online, Google Nedley Clinic. Put the word depression in there, Neil Nedley,
0: yes,
1: depression, something like
0: right.
1: that.
0: Yep.
1: It'll all come up and you'll get that number. It's something that people just must get help with. Okay, we had another question here. I wish I remembered what it was, but please go ahead with your question.
2: Hi, my name is Linda, and I'm calling from Olympia, Washington. What are the signs of high cholesterol? And other than stopping eating meat, how can I improve my cholesterol?
1: That's a good question. Thank you, Dr. Nedley.
0: Yeah, sometimes the signs are not known until a person suffers a heart attack or stroke. If the cholesterol is really high, we can see some changes in their eyes. Sometimes you can see even some whitish areas or xanthelasmas, xanthomas, etc., can actually be seen by looking across the room at the individual if you're a trained physician and noticing that. But most people are not going to have the signs until their circulation decreases to the point where they either have depression. By the way, high cholesterol can cause depression. It's been very well known that there's an association between high cholesterol and depression, but it can also cause heart attack, stroke, kidney failure, aneurysms, and a lot of other problems. So we want to make sure that cholesterol is down to 100 plus your age or better in most cases. And to do that, you've already mentioned one thing, eliminating meat. Meat does have cholesterol, but so do eggs, milk, and cheese. And so the lower we are on meat, milk, eggs, and cheese, and the higher we're on plant-based foods, the lower that cholesterol goes. Now, some plant-based foods will even lower it further. English walnuts, for instance, or even black walnuts will lower it significantly. Almonds lower the cholesterol level. And so you can get on food. Garlic kind of lowers it as well. So you can get on some plant-based foods that can have a pretty dramatic effect in lowering it. And what I would like to refer you to is our book, Proof Positive. We have a whole chapter on how to lower the cholesterol via diet. And most people are able to lower it somewhere between 60 and 120 points just by diet alone.
1: Excellent. You know, it's not just good to know what you ought to do, but it's also good to know that when you do what you ought to do, wonderful things and great improvements can take place.
0: Absolutely.
1: I'm just glad to know that God cares enough about us to care about us physically, and that when we look after ourselves physically, we thrive spiritually. That's good news.
0: Yes, indeed.
1: Dr. Neil Nedley, thank you. Thanks for joining me today on From the Bible. I greatly appreciate it.
0: Oh, you're very welcome.
1: That's Dr. Neil Nedley, president of Wehmeyer Institute and Nedley Health Solutions. And the easy way to find out about the Depression Recovery Program, just go Google Neil Nedley, Dr. Nedley Depression, something like that. You'll find the details. And please.

0: You don't have to be drowning in depression without having a hope of a way out. There almost always is a way out, and God is the one who can lead you out because He's God and He can do that stuff. I'm John Bradshaw. This is From the Bible. Thank you for joining me. Our number, as always, 855-449-7234, 855-IIW-RADIO, or email is radio@IIW.org. 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It's a one-minute video devotional. 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Let's take a minute right now to listen to a recent Every Word devotional. A very interesting passage of Scripture is found in Luke chapter 8. Jesus is walking along in what the Bible describes as a multitude. The disciples said to him that the people were thronging and pressing him, and yet Jesus says in verse 46, "Somebody touched me, for I perceive power going out from me." All those people bumping him this way and that, but he recognized the touch of faith in the midst of that scrum. That suggests to me that when you call out to God, God's going to hear you. God's going to know you've reached out to Him. Now, this is a busy world, and God, as we know, is busy running a very big universe. But today you can have confidence that when you call, He hears. When we reach out and touch Him, He recognizes the touch of faith. And that's very good news for today. I'm John Bradshaw for It Is Written. Let's live today by every word. That's Every Word, It Is Written's daily devotional. You can watch it on our website, itiswritten.com, or go to the website and on the front page, click on the link where it says subscribe, and then you can receive the blessing of Every Word every day. This is From the Bible. I'm John Bradshaw. From the Bible is brought to you by It Is Written. And if you want to participate in this program, call us on 855-IIW-RADIO or email me, radio@IIW.org. 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
1: I'm wondering if what makes pigs unclean? Are they clean or unclean? And what does the Bible say about eating pig?
0: Well, for fans of bacon everywhere, I've got something that might come to you as a little bit distressing. Firstly, I want to say this. The Bible says that God will not take away any good thing from us. No good thing will He withhold from them who walk uprightly. And the Bible is a book of good news. So even when the Word of God comes close to your pantry, or your freezer, or your table, or the menu of your favorite restaurant, we understand that this is good news. See, Jesus said in John 10, verse 10, "I have come that they might have life, and that they might have it more abundantly." I'll ask you a question. Is a life with a heart attack a more abundant or a less abundant life? Well, it could be more abundant than a life with 5 heart attacks, but you get my point, don't you? A life with hardening of the arteries is not the more abundant life that Jesus came to give us. And, as Dr. Nedley said, our health, our physical health, is related to our spiritual health, particularly as it relates to our frontal lobe, the area of our mind, our brain, via which we communicate with God. All right, back to the pigs. You want to know this from the Word of God, only from the Bible now, only from the Bible. Leviticus chapter 11. Don't be freaking out because we've gone back to the book of Leviticus. There's no problem with this, and I will bring this full circle here in just a moment. So please don't make the mistake of dismissing me because I've gone back to the ancient book of Leviticus. I shall read to you from Leviticus chapter 11. "Speak to the children of Israel, saying," this is verse 2, "these are the beasts which you shall eat among all the beasts that are on the earth. Whatsoever parts the hoof and is cloven-footed and cheweth the cud among the beasts, that shall ye eat." Now, right away, that excludes some stuff. Well, first, let's talk about what it includes. Should you choose to do so, biblically, it is permissible then to eat sheep, they have a cloven hoof, cows, they have a cloven hoof, and they chew the cud, that's the other thing, you know. Deer, goats. I have to tell you something. With respect to anybody who eats goats, I don't know why in the world anybody would want to eat a goat, but I guess that's just, well, you know, whatever floats your boat, I suppose. So there are a number of animals that God leaves on the menu. But he goes on to say in verse 4, nevertheless, these shall ye not eat of them that chew the cud or of them that divide the hoof. The camel, because he chews the cud but does not divide the hoof, he is unclean unto you. So I'm sorry, but if you were going to go down to KFC tonight, Kentucky Fried Camel, and get yourself a big bucket of camel, then the Bible tells you that that's not the done thing. It's not right. If you were planning on having camel sandwiches for lunch tomorrow, not right. The Bible says the camel is off the menu. No more Humphrey. And the coney, my translation says the coney, but you know, if you have a more modern translation, that'll mean something like a rock badger. Because he chews the cud, but he does not divide the hoof, he is unclean to you. And the hare, now that's Bugs Bunny. Because he chews the cud, but does not divide the hoof, he is unclean unto you. And the swine, there we go, Miss Piggy. Though he divides the hoof, or she divides the hoof, and be cloven-footed, yet he chews not the cud, he is unclean unto you. These things are unclean. Now, I feel like I'm getting onto a bit of a roll here, so while I'm offending some, I might as well offend a few more. I say that in jest, you know. The Bible goes on and says that there are certain things that you can and cannot eat, or should and should not eat, that live in the water. Here they are. Whatever has fins and scales in the waters, in the seas, and in the rivers, them shall ye eat. And all that have not fins and scales in the rivers, and in the seas, or that move in the waters, or any living thing in the waters, they shall be an abomination to you. So that would be octopus and squid. Don't eat them. They're an abomination, God says. There would be seahorses. There would be jellyfish. Well, you're not going to eat jellyfish and seahorses anyway. But you might want to eat eels. The Bible says no fins and scales. Well, they have fins but no scales. Abomination. Most species of shark don't have scales. They're out. But let's bring it close to home. Lobster. Lobster. I just read where the recent lobster season in Maine was abundant. More lobsters than they know what to do with. The price is low. People are saying, oh, I can get a good deal maybe on lobster. The best deal is not to eat it because God said it's unclean. How about oysters and shrimp and mussels? And where I'm from, we had something called pippies, tuatuas. And what about scallops? The Bible says they're unclean. Now, was that for then, just for then? Okay, John, I hear you, but you're dragging us back to the Old Testament. Hold on a minute. The Bible doesn't say that these things are ceremonial and were done away with when Jesus died on the cross. You know as well as I do that the ceremonial laws came to an end when Jesus died. When Jesus died, no more sacrificing lambs, no more bringing down meat and drink offerings, no more fine flour offerings and so forth. There were no such things as oyster offerings. There weren't any pig offerings down there. No, these things weren't ceremonial at all. As a matter of fact, if you get towards the end of chapter 11 of Leviticus, the Bible says, these are the laws of beasts. You see, it's not saying these are, or in fact, I say it correctly here, this is the law of the beasts. It's not the law of ceremonies. It's not the Ten Commandment law. These were health principles given by God to a world that he wanted to preserve in good health. And God understands that eating a pig, which is just like an oinking garbage can, or eating a lobster, which is just like a cockroach in the ocean, these things aren't good for you. They're just plain not good for you. God put them there, snakes, not for us to eat them, but so that the snakes could clean up the mess. Now, you're just eating secondhand mess. A catfish, there I said it, a catfish is a bottom feeder. It feeds on the bottom of the pond or the river, and it eats the stuff that, how do you say this delicately? The stuff that falls to the bottom of the pond or the river or the lake. It eats the filth. And when you're eating a catfish, you're just eating secondhand filth. Same is true for shellfish. The shellfish are filter feeders. You know, very interestingly, they said they were trying to clean up Chesapeake Bay over there on the East Coast. Chesapeake Bay. What were they using? Oysters. Because the oysters suck in gallons and gallons and gallons of water a day. And they spit that same water out, but they keep the impurities in them and they send out clean water. They're wonderful things. They're filters. They clean up the water systems. And when you eat those things, it's like going to the filter on your furnace and pulling that out and licking that clean. It's not that the filter on your furnace isn't designed to be eaten. It's designed to take stuff out as it passes through. And that's what these animals are all about. Well, now, how do we know that this is for now and not for then? Well, I'll come to a verse later, I'm sure, that'll help us to understand that. But in the book of Isaiah, chapter 65, listen to this. Listen, now, you've got to listen carefully. For behold, the Lord will come with fire and with chariots like a whirlwind to render his anger with fury and his rebuke with flames of fire. Get that? The Lord will come. Has he come back? This is talking of the second coming. No, he has not. For by fire and by his sword, the Lord will judge all flesh, and the slain of the Lord shall be many. Future. God's looking into the future. And he says, those that sanctify themselves and purify themselves to go to the gardens after an idol in the midst. Listen. Eating swine's flesh and the abomination and the mouse shall be consumed together, says the Lord. Future tense. And the Bible says those eating pig meat and mice, that's abominable down at the end of time. Now, I don't want to make you feel bad. I probably do a little bit. Just a little bit. Not too bad. I'm not trying to tell you you're less of a human or less of a Christian if you're eating these things. But I tell you what, I'm wanting to share with you some light today. You know what this is? It's a surrender question. That's what it is. It's a surrender question. Are you willing to surrender to God and say, Lord, your will done? I can see there are good health reasons for this, so I'll let your will be done. Or are you going to be one of these people who say, I don't know, I don't see the point? Back then in the Old Testament, it was unclean. At the time of the second coming, the Bible says these things will be an abomination. And please notice something in the Bible. There is nothing that God ever called an abomination in the Word of God that later on he said was not an abomination. A simple principle. Once abominable, always abominable. God doesn't unabominalize anything in the Word of God. So, I hope the shock hasn't been too great, but you can look at this positively and say, thank the Lord, God is trying to help me to avoid a bunch of heart attacks and sickness and illnesses, and he's trying to uncloud and unfog my mind. It is exceptionally good news. I'm John Bradshaw from It Is Written. I'll be back with more in just a moment. 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This is From the Bible with John Bradshaw from It Is Written. I've got an email question here, and remember, you can email your questions to me at radio@iiw.org, radio@iiw.org. The question is, I have a question about 1 Timothy chapter 4, verses 3 and 4, with regard to eating meat. I'm confused as I try to figure out how this relates to Leviticus chapter 20. Okay, thank you. Now, first thing, I believe what you mean is Leviticus chapter 11, not Leviticus chapter 20. So let's get that straight. And I will read here from 1 Timothy chapter 4. Now the Spirit speaketh expressly that in the latter times some shall depart from the faith, giving heed to seducing spirits and doctrines of devils, speaking lies in hypocrisy, having their conscience seared with a hot iron. Now verse 3, forbidding to marry, we're talking about monasticism here, and commanding to abstain from meats, Greek word broma, it means foods, commanding to abstain from meats or foods, which God hath created to be received with thanksgiving of them which believe and know the truth. Here's the kicker. Verse 4. For every creature of God is good, and nothing to be refused, if it be received with thanksgiving. For it is sanctified by the word of God and prayer. Okay, so what this is so often taken to mean is that every creature is okay to eat as long as you pray over it. And we know that that's not true. Let's get together a bowl of cockroaches and just pray over it. Does that make it okay to eat? No. Rats? Let's stir fry up some rat and pray over the rat, and suddenly it's okay to eat. We both know that that's not true. When the Bible says every creature of God is good and nothing to be refused, it certainly doesn't mean if you can slow it down long enough to get a fork in it, go ahead. The passage explains the difficulty in the passage. Every creature of God is good and nothing to be refused if it be received with thanksgiving. Keep reading. For it is sanctified by two things. Number one, the word of God, and prayer. Now, a lot of people say, as long as you pray over it, it's okay. But wait, prayer is good. That's one thing. And you ought to pray over your food. I've been in places where I've prayed earnestly over the food. But there are two things. It's not just prayer, but the thing has to be sanctified by the word of God as well. And where does the word of God sanctify or set apart certain foods? Go back to Leviticus chapter 11. And you also find the same thing written in Deuteronomy as well. You go back to the Word of God, and back there, that's when the Bible sanctifies or sets apart certain food items. So unfortunately, people are chowing down on their pork chops, and they're saying, it's okay because I prayed, and the Bible says, just as long as you pray over it. But that isn't what the Bible says. The Bible says it is sanctified by not only prayer, but the Word of God as well. Two things. And the Word of God is really clear. Some animals are clean and some are unclean. Leviticus 11, Deuteronomy chapter 14. Oh, and let me add another one for you. I'll turn on my Bible back here to Genesis chapter 7. When Noah got on the ark, what did God tell him to do? He said in Genesis chapter 7, of every clean beast you shall take to thee by sevens, the male and his female, and of beasts that are not clean, by two, the male and his female. So before Moses, before the book of Leviticus, when Noah was getting on the ark, God said, there are some animals that are clean and some that are unclean. Please don't try to make this Jewish. It isn't. Noah was not a Jew. He was not a Jew. Good health is for all time. And why in the world, I mean, ask yourself, why would God say to Jews, no pork for you? But to Gentiles, you can eat the pork. Does God not care about Gentile health? Or is God trying to keep a culinary blessing from the Jews? No, God is consistent. And this stuff is just unclean for everybody. And it's good news to know it because it means you're going to be healthier and therefore happier. Okay, great. We've got another question here on From the Bible, brought to you by It Is Written.
2: I think it's in the book of Acts chapter 10 or 11 where the sheet was brought down and it was told for Peter to arise, kill, and eat.
0: Right.
2: Doesn't there that God is saying that everything that he made is clean? I don't know. Can you answer that for me, please?
0: Yes, I can. Thank you. It's not Acts chapter 11. It's Acts chapter 10. And it's a great story. Peter has this vision, and he sees the animals, and God says, eat them. Now, let's find out what's going on here. Oh, I wish we had a whole program just on this passage. A man named Cornelius, a Gentile, was given a vision by God, and God told him to send some people to Joppa and bring Peter, and that Peter will tell you what you ought to do. And so Cornelius, a Gentile, sent some people to Peter. Peter was up on the roof praying. Now remember, the houses had flat roofs. This wasn't life-threatening. Right about lunchtime, it says in verse 10 of Acts 10, he was very hungry and he would have eaten. But while they made ready or prepared the food, he fell into a trance and saw heaven opened and a certain vessel descending to him as it had been a great sheet knit at the four corners and let down to the earth. And in it, there was all kinds of animals. They were evidently unclean, many of them. And there came a voice to him saying, "Rise, Peter, kill and eat." Notice what Peter said. "Not so, Lord. I've never eaten anything common or unclean." Hit the pause button. Let me tell you something. If God had made food clean when Jesus died on the cross, if God had made, let's say, pigs and whatever clean when Jesus died on the cross, why is Peter arguing with God? When God said, "Rise, Peter, kill and eat," Peter would have said, "Yep, I'm going to get me a vulture and a hog. I'm going to get me some snakes." But he didn't say that, did he? He didn't say, "I can't wait to eat these unclean animals." He said, "But Lord, these things aren't clean." Evidently, if God had cleansed the animals, the memo never got to Peter. And that's pretty hard to believe. It happened three times. God said, "What God has cleansed, don't you call it common." Peter, it says in verse 17, was doubting what the vision should mean. "What is this?" he thought. And it was then that the men Cornelius sent arrived at the gate. And God told Peter, "Arise therefore and get down and go with them, doubting nothing, because I have sent them." Why would Peter doubt? Because these men were Gentiles. And Jews like Peter were racist. They believed that the Gentiles were dogs and they were awful and they were second-class citizens and they didn't freely associate with them. But Peter went with them because God had showed him it was okay to go with them. And we get down to verse 28. Peter is now at Cornelius' house. And he says to them, "Listen, you know that it is unlawful for a man that is a Jew to keep company or to come unto one of another nation." Notice this. "But God has showed me that I should not call any man common or unclean." Verse 34, "I perceive God is no respecter of persons." Peter said, "I wouldn't have come once. I was a bigoted racist. But now I see that God is telling me not to be a racist." His problem wasn't that the menu. He knew what to eat and what not to eat. His problem was racism. Isn't that something? And God was showing, some people today need to get the same vision, don't they? God was showing Peter not to be a bigot, not to be a racist. He wasn't telling Peter it's okay to eat the pigs now. So if you run to that verse and say, but God said, "Rise, Peter, kill and eat," you got to look at it again and say, "Oh, maybe I was wrong. That's not what God was trying to say after all." So there, Acts chapter 10, cleansed people, not pigs. And it's to do with racists and their bigotry. I'll be back with more in just a moment. I want to tell you about a safe place online for your children or grandchildren. It is Ritten's own website for children, My Place with Jesus. 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That's why we've created My Place with Jesus. 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Regular devotionals with Miss Jean. 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Our number is 855-IIW-RADIO, 855-449-7234. Please go right ahead. Welcome to From the Bible.
3: Hello, Pastor Bradshaw. This is Ken from Michigan.
0: Yes, sir.
3: And my question is this. Isn't my health just my own personal business?
0: Well, no, and I'll tell you why. 1 Corinthians 6:19. What? Don't you know that your body is the temple of the Holy Ghost, which is in you, which you have of God, and you are not your own? For you are bought with a price. Therefore, glorify God in your body and in your spirit, which are God's. That's the question, or that's the key, Ken. Glorifying God. Your health isn't just your own personal business because you belong to God. If God loaned you a car, you wouldn't drive it in the woods and thrash it and bang it into trees and bring it back all dented and tore up, would you? You'd bring it back to God in pristine condition because it belongs to Him. And you would want to honor him in the way you drove his car. So your body is the same way. Now, I'm being told that you've got a second question, and we've got enough time to take it, so let's go right ahead with that.
3: Some people say that certain foods are prohibited in the Bible, but doesn't Mark 7, verses 18 to 20 say that Jesus made all foods clean and good?
0: Well, Jesus made all good and clean foods clean and good. I'm going to read to you from Mark chapter 15. Matthew. I understand that you were looking in the book of Mark chapter 7, and Mark 7 is fine. But the parallel passage is in Matthew chapter 15, and so let's take a look at that. Watch this. Then came to Jesus scribes and Pharisees, saying, "Why do your disciples transgress the tradition of the elders? For they do not wash their hands when they eat." There was a certain ritualistic way of washing your hands, and Jesus' disciples didn't do it. And the scribes and Pharisees were offended. Jesus answered and said, "Why do you also transgress the commandment of God by your tradition?" And then he talked about a situation where even though it was a person's duty to look after their parents in their parents' old age, certain people would get away from that or around that by declaring their goods a gift to the temple. And so Jesus is saying that through that tradition, you are dishonoring your father and your mother, so you're breaking a commandment. And then he went on and he said in verse 9, "In vain do they worship me, teaching for doctrines the commandments of men." And then he went on and he said this, "Not that which goes into the mouth defiles a man, but that which comes out of the mouth, this defiles a man." Now, is Jesus talking about food? You're tempted to say yes, but look at the context. He's talking about eating when you haven't washed your hands in a ritualistic way. Jesus said this, I'm dropping down to verse 17, "Do not ye yet understand that whatsoever enters in at the mouth goes into the belly and is cast out into the draught. But those things which proceed out of the mouth come forth from the heart, and they defile the man." Now listen carefully, because Jesus makes this clear. "Out of the heart proceed evil thoughts, murders, adulteries, fornications, thefts, false witness, blasphemies. These are the things that defile a man. But to eat with unwashed hands does not defile a man." And so you see, Jesus makes this clear. Jesus is telling us he's not talking here about what's on the menu. Jesus instead is saying, you don't have to worry about these pointless traditions. Here you guys are washing your hands diligently, and yet you're still full of corruption. You're accusing my guys of being corrupt because they don't wash their hands. It's not the clean or the unclean hands that make a difference. It's not whether you've washed your hands a ritualistic way. Jesus was in favor of hygiene, don't get me wrong. But this was a ritualistic washing of hands, and he wasn't in favor of that. Mark 7, Matthew 15 isn't talking about the menu at all. Talking about silly traditions and people who follow those and yet still break the commandments of God. So please don't use those passages to justify ribs and bacon, because that is taking the Bible completely out of context. And speaking of completely, we're completely out of time. It Is Written has been sharing Christ and the Bible with the world for over 50 years. I want to encourage you to watch our flagship television program, It Is Written. It's half an hour of sharing the Word of God in a way that relates to life today and brings the Bible alive as the Word of God. 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That's all we've got time for. Thanks for joining me today. I look forward to seeing you again next time. Until then, I'm John Bradshaw for It Is Written, and this has been From the Bible.

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1: Now a look at your evening weather on Lafayette Christian Talk Radio. Intermittent clouds today with a high near 85 and lows around 75. Intermittent clouds tomorrow with a high of 88 and lows around 75. For your Tuesday, mostly cloudy with a high near 88 and lows around 72. And for Wednesday, thunderstorms with a high near 85 and lows around 73. That's your evening weather on Lafayette Christian Talk Radio.
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1: Hello and welcome. This is Pictures of the End. Thank you for joining us today. 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And we are continuing to discuss the pathway to peace that the Bible lays out in the everlasting gospel. A lot of good news that we've been finding. And Pastor David Salazar is with us once again. Thank you, David.
2: Thank you, Tim, for having me here. A blessing to be here.
1: It has been. This has been a fantastic study, exactly. And I look forward to the days as
2: Amen.
1: Well.
2: Amen. Amen to that.
1: We're going to be looking at what happens next after repentance, after confession, after recommitting ourselves in mind and heart to the Lord. What happens next? How do we continue walking now in this path toward having the image of God restored in us?
2: Amen. I mean, that's a good question, and actually it's a logical question. What is the next step? And it's probably one of the perhaps easiest. And it's not because of something that we are to do necessarily, but it is to believe in the Word of God. And we're going to look into that, what believing really is. Why don't we open in the, you know, in the Word of God in Mark 11:24, and we'll see what Christ said about that. Because everybody, you know, talks to you about believing in Christ, believing in His sacrifice, but what does believing really means? You know, and it might be, you know, something that we need to learn to do, how we are to believe, you know.
1: That's right. Okay, here's Mark 11, verse 24. Therefore I say unto you, what things soever you desire, when you pray, believe that you receive them, and ye shall have them.
2: Exactly. So that is a command or a request of God, of Christ, telling us, when you pray, you need to believe that you can receive what you ask. And of course, this is in the light of what we have been talking about. When you repent, which God gives that desire to repent, when you confess your sins and you're looking to confess one to another and to make restitution to that which you have done wrong, the next step is to believe in prayer, say, Lord, forgive me and cleanse me, and just accept the fact that, you know, and believe the fact that He can and will do that on your heart. To restore again that desire to abide in His presence, to be, you know, to despise sin and to desire to be in His likeness, you know?
1: That's right. And we're really looking at, what does it mean to believe? What does it mean to have faith?
2: Right.
1: It's a word that's thrown around a lot.
2: Exactly.
1: Faith.
2: Faith and belief is sort of, you know, is basically, you know, the same mean in a way, meaning, you know, in a way, but I guess a better way to understand this would be through an experience in the Bible, you know, that we can really draw from and learn from.
1: And we're going to look at one of these stories, a physical healing that Jesus performs. And we're going to learn a lot of the lessons in the spiritual realm.
2: Exactly.
1: And that's why Jesus performed many of His miracles. Well, one of the reasons, He genuinely wanted to heal these physical diseases as well.
2: Of course.
1: But there was another reason behind that.
2: Right.
1: He wanted to teach these lessons about physical healing and God's power to redeem from sin.
2: Exactly. And those are the practical lessons to take us from what we can understand to that those things that are invisible, you know, to understand in a way that we can actually comprehend and make it practical for us. So I guess let's dive into the story. The story which we'll see is in John 5.
1: That's right. Gospel of John, chapter 5. And I'm just going to start reading here in verse number 1, and we'll probably stop a number of times as we go through these first 9 verses here.
2: Exactly.
1: After this, there was a feast of the Jews, and Jesus went up to Jerusalem. Now there is at Jerusalem by the sheep market a pool, which is called in the Hebrew tongue Bethesda, having 5 porches. Now, there's often significance in the Bible attached with names.
2: That's right.
1: A lot more than we do in our culture often
2: today.
1: So what does Bethesda mean?
2: Bethesda, it's a word that means in the Hebrew, you know, tongue would mean 2 things. It could be a house of mercy or a water, flowing water. You know, so it's very interesting, you know, to think that both of these meanings are very applicable to what we're going to find in the story, you know.
1: Both in a physical, literal sense, but also in the spiritual sense.
2: And this is very interesting, you know, that this is actually something that will help us understand what Christ is for us. You know, he's a place of mercy. You know, he is full of mercy, but also he is the living water.
1: That's right.
2: So we'll see into that, you know.
1: Well, let's find out here. We're going to read now verses 3 and 4,
2: right,
1: and we'll see what was happening at this pool of Bethesda.
2: Yeah.
1: First of all, that attracted so many of those with these
2: sickness, yes, disease.
1: That's diseases. Right. Yeah.
2: Right.
1: Verse 3, in these lay a great multitude of impotent folk in the porches. Lay a great multitude of impotent folk, blind, halt, withered, waiting for the moving of the water. Sounds intriguing.
2: Right, right.
1: Verse 4 will explain more what's happening. For an angel went down at a certain season into the pool and troubled the water. Whosoever then first, after the troubling of the water, stepped in, was made whole of whatsoever disease he had.
2: Yeah, of course, this is what they, you know, the apostle is narrating what people believed that water will do. You know, most agree that this is not something that really happened. You know, it's not like an angel physically was there stirring the water and, you know, making like a lottery.
1: Right.
2: God is not about that, you know. But of course, they believe that, I mean, they imagine that, you know, you are sick with some disease that no doctor could cure. The last thing you want to do is lose hope. So you go to this place where you're hoping that you're one of the first persons that somehow, after whatever time, somehow the water will move, you will jump. If you were to able to be the first one to jump in, you know, you'll be healed. But what happens if two or three jump at the same time? None of them will be healed. But that you know, that hope, that story, that tale, I guess, spread. And sadly, you will find a story of a man who was, you know, without any hope. And that was the last hope for him.
1: But I think one of the points we can take away from this is that there were a lot of desperate people here.
2: Yes.
1: Who were at the end of their rope in terms of finding a solution.
2: Right.
1: For their sickness, finding healing. And so they were ready to try anything.
2: Exactly.
1: Even if it's something superstitious like
2: exactly.
1: this.
2: Exactly.
1: And, you know, people are in the same place today, whether it's physical illnesses or spiritually speaking, there
2: yes.
1: are a lot of folks at the end of the rope that don't know where to turn, and they're willing to try anything.
2: I know. I often remember, you know, I had an uncle who, for many, many years, he was a skeptic about God or trusting God or religion, for the matter, you know, or you know, learning the Word of God. Sadly, you know, when he was diagnosed with terminal cancer, when it was too late, you know, for any healing, that's when he wanted to go out to God and you know, he tried to find the Lord. And I pray that he found God, you know, but he was no longer with health. He no longer had any real chance of survival, you know. And in his mercy, I mean, you know, I believe that God helped him, you know, his last days. But, you know, it's sad that, like you said, oftentimes when we're without any solution, that's when we try to give, you know, chance even to God. And it shouldn't be that way. You know, we should try to not wait till we're sick, not wait till we're at the end of our, you know, the ropes, you know, to be able to say, you know what, let me give God a chance. Otherwise, we may end up, some of them sadly end up, like you said, looking for, I don't know, some sort of way to be healed or saved in some ways that are not, you know, even, you know, real, you know, that won't work, you know.
1: Well, placing ourselves in this position can really open ourselves up to deception.
2: Exactly.
1: And
2: that's
1: a lot
2: exactly,
1: of danger.
2: Exactly. That's the point. I mean, we see this all of the times, you know, desperate people doing desperate things.
1: Fortunately, the Bible shows a better way.
2: Amen for that.
1: A more
2: exactly
1: sure way.
2: Right. Absolutely.
1: So here's this pool of Bethesda. It has a number of porches. Under these porches, it's crammed full of these sick people that are desperate.
2: Right.
1: They've tried everything else, and they have not found an answer, a source of healing. And every so often, the water bubbles. Now, they believed it was an angel. Whatever caused it, this is part of the source of the name Bethesda, the moving waters, because the waters are moving here.
2: Right.
1: And now the Bible focuses in on a particular man that is kind of even more deplorable than most of them.
2: Absolutely.
1: We'll keep reading in verse 5. And a certain man was there which had an infirmity 38 years.
2: Wow. Think
1: almost
2: about that.
1: 4 decades.
2: Imagine 4 decades. I mean, I'm a year older, basically. I'm 39, and, you know, I cannot imagine my whole life, pretty much, yeah, being on a bed, you know, being paralyzed. That just sad. And obviously, he doesn't seem to be a man that was born that way. But because of maybe a sickness, disease, sin, who knows, he was caught into this situation where for 38 years, there's no hope for him, pretty much. You know, besides being in that place.
1: That's right. At any rate, the vast majority of his life, and we don't know how many years he was here at Bethesda, but it's probably been a while.
2: It's probably been a while.
1: As the story goes on, we see that he's among these that have been trying to get into the water first, mm-hmm, and he's never made it.
2: He never made it, necessarily that.
1: Now, we need to draw a spiritual parallel here.
2: Absolutely.
1: Also with this man. Sin can bind us, just like his lame legs had bound him. And, you know, we all suffer from sin to some degree. Some degree in different ways.
2: Right.
1: You know, I suffer in different ways than you
2: right,
1: do, but we are all bound to some degree by sin.
2: Right.
1: And I know that because I have struggled with these thoughts, we all do at times, is there any way out?
2: That's right.
1: Is there any solution? Can I ever overcome this temptation, this weakness? And, you know, some of us, for 38 years, we have struggled with a specific temptation.
2: Exactly.
1: And just like this man knew, beyond a shadow of a doubt, if I try to stand up, I'm going to fall on my face. I can't do it. And we feel the same way spiritually.
2: Yeah, we cannot come out.
1: We know
2: it seems like we're stuck in this problem, and we cannot come out of the sin, you know. But I, like you said, I mean, it is a beautiful lesson, because Christ looks for this man. You know, let's actually, you know, if you read verse 5 or 6, I'm sorry, it says, when Jesus saw him lie and knew that he had been now a long time in that case, he said unto him, wilt thou be made whole? In other words, look at the mercy of God. I mean, you can be, and obviously we don't want anyone, I mean, I certainly don't want to deal with being in sin for so long, you know, but even those that are bound in sin for so long, that you will say there's no hope for that, you know, you will say that person in vice, he's a, you know, has some sort of addiction, he's no way, he's not going to come out ever of that. You know, Christ sees that person, that soul, and he looks at him just as he looked at this man and says, you know, I see that you've been struggling and been in that mud, you know, in that sin for so long. Let me ask you, do you want to be made whole?
1: Yeah.
2: You know, it is a merciful question that he's asking. You know, he's trying to see if that person wants to believe that there's a hope, you know?
1: Sounds like a silly question. Do you want to be healed?
2: It is.
1: I mean, who would answer no? You know, in a physical sense, probably nobody would answer no. But when we look at this spiritually, the unfortunate reality is that sometimes we tell God, we tell Jesus, no, I don't really want to be healed.
2: Exactly.
1: I have become comfortable where I'm at. Now, yeah, I'd love to be able to walk. I'd love to escape the consequences of the lifestyle that I'm trapped in, but I don't really want to change, if we were honest.
2: Absolutely.
1: That's what we would say.
2: And another thing, Tim, is that if you think about the option that this man had to answer that question, he could have said, I want to be saved, yes. But really, he could probably have said to this man he didn't know was Jesus, you know, like, what's your problem? You know, I mean, of course I want to be healed. You know, why am I here for? He could have, you know, put himself or put some sort of excuse as to why he's been sick for so long, or try to blame someone or someone else, you know, why his condition was in the way he was. But truth of the matter is, Christ wanted to know, did he really want to live that life of sin that had bound him to that bed for 38 years, you know? And that's the same question to us. Do you really want to escape sin? Because if you do, then there is hope,
1: that's
2: you
1: right.
2: know? And this is the important part, but let's continue with the story so we don't go ahead of ourselves.
1: Verse number 7, the impotent man answered him, sir, I have no man when the water is troubled to put me into the pool, but while I am coming, another steppeth down before me. He wanted to be healed, didn't he?
2: He did.
1: And he was doing everything in his power.
2: He had tried for 38 years to do everything humanly possible. He had probably had asked people. He had been looking for help in men, in himself. But like sin, can we really overcome in our own strength? Can we help? Can we get help from someone else? There's no way, you know? And this is the condition that he's saying, Lord, I've tried. For 30 years, I've tried on my own to overcome sin, to really get rid of this lifestyle, but I still, sin is still in my life. It still holds me tight. I can't do it. That's what he said to the Lord. I cannot do it anymore.
1: And he's about to come face to face with a power that is superhuman.
2: Amen.
1: That is from above.
2: Right.
1: And that can give him a power and a strength that he's never experienced before.
2: Exactly. And this is the thing that we are to draw lessons from. I mean, the belief, the concept of belief, of faith, is a concept that this man had to experience at that moment. And he probably was not a theologian or maybe he didn't know much of the Bible. We don't know, you know, but he was a man who asked the help that he needed. He said, Lord, I need someone to help me.
1: Yeah, that was his unspoken
2: request.
1: Plea.
2: Yes.
1: And Jesus hears that.
2: Mm-hmm.
1: And he recognizes that there is a willingness to believe.
2: And a desire to leave that life, behind. I mean, that's the thing, you know, it's I guess that's why it's such an important aspect to understand, you know, to analyze and put ourselves in a situation. If you were there for 38 years and you recognize that your life was maybe over, you know, I don't know how old this man was, but seriously, many, many years. I mean, he was probably older. I don't know. And to think that he had wasted his life, you know, because of this disease, you know, how many today who may be listening to our program, you know, who may be watching this program, may be experiencing the same thing in their lives, you know, struggling with sin for many years, struggling with guilt, with, you know, decisions, choices that they made, who had caused a lot of suffering to themselves and to others, you know, and maybe they have tried to find help, solution to the problem in anything except the Lord, you know, and that is where Christ comes in. If you really desire to change and to be helped, then I can give you a command. And that's the thing, what is the command that Christ gave to this man? Read, you know, John 5:8.
1: Here's verse 8. Jesus said unto him, rise, take up thy bed, and walk.
2: Wow.
1: Just a simple word.
2: Hmm.
1: You know, Jesus healed in many ways. Sometimes he spat on the ground and made mud. Other times he would touch a person.
2: Right.
1: But many times, in fact, probably most of the time, he simply speaks the word.
2: Exactly.
1: And now the person has a choice. This man at the pool, he has a choice, doesn't he?
2: And this is the thing. There's power with a command, power to choose.
1: Yeah.
2: Now, the choose to believe in that power of God, that command of God, that he can be healed, that he can be rescued from that sin, rescued from that situation. That's the thing, you know. I mean, are we willing to believe in the word of God? Believe that what he says enables us? Because, you know, oftentimes today we hear the word believe in Jesus Christ, believe in, you know, you'll be saved. And it's thrown a lot by all preachers, all, you know, Christians. They say that they believe in Christ. But that word believe, it's a word that empowers you, gives you the ability, like that man, if he was to choose to believe, to raise up and walk, to have a change, to have a power to obey that command. You know, he didn't say, Lord, I believe you, and then just stay there waiting, you know, and say, yeah, I believe you. I believe you can help me. I believe you. You know, that was not what it was. He had to believe that command, and the command had, like, again, he believed that the power of God, the word of God, had power that enabled you to have power to obey.
1: And I want to just be clear on what we mean and what the Bible means symbolically and typologically with this man walking.
2: Right.
1: Romans chapter 1, verse 5 says, by whom we have received grace and apostleship for obedience to the faith.
2: Amen.
1: This is where the gospel of God takes us. This is where his forgiveness and his cleansing and everything else he does for us, this is where he is leading us.
2: Exactly.
1: Empowering us to obey him in love.
2: Amen. And that's the power of that command, that of his word, you know, he speaks. And if you believe in his word, with that command where he forgives your sins. You know, remember that man, also a paralytic who had come through the roof. Mm-hmm. You know, he told that man, your sins are forgiven, you know? And once he felt that forgiveness of sins, then the Lord gave him, no, go ahead and walk. So it's a power that forgives your sins, but also gives you the ability to walk and not sin anymore, to be able to have a life of victory. And, you know, we have to think that that is what true belief is. You know, it's not something else, you know, it's not just like said intellectually, but it is about understanding and having the conviction that God gives you the power to, by His grace, to overcome sin in your life and live a life where you're not back in that, you know, bed, you know, stricken by sickness and disease.
1: That's right.
2: You know, and that's important.
1: And look how quickly that freedom comes. Hmm. Back here in John chapter 5, verse 9, and immediately the man was made whole and took up his bed and walked. And on the same day, on the same day was the Sabbath. Wow. Immediately.
2: Amen.
1: He is healed.
2: Amen. Amen. There's no need to wait. You know, there's God can give you that forgiveness. And so when you come, if you think about it, when you confess your sin to the Lord and seek repentance from your sins, God gives you that assurance that He can forgive you. Mm-hmm. And at the same time, immediately gives you that assurance that you can be a person free from the guilt of sin, and you can be free from living and walking in sin. And that is the wonderful news of the gospel that, you know, I you know, that we should be able to experience. And, you know, by contemplating the Christ, we can be like this man, you know,
1: now,
2: free from that sickness and of the death of sin.
1: Romans 8 verse 1 mm-hmm. picks up on this symbolism from this story. Mm-hmm. And Paul writes here, "There is therefore now no condemnation Amen. To them which are in Christ Jesus, mm-hmm. who walk not after the flesh, but after the Spirit." This is an action that he's talking about.
2: But
1: it is belief,
2: exactly.
1: It's faith being demonstrated and worked out.
2: Exactly. I mean, this verse is basically the spiritual understanding of what we just talked about. You know, it is that you can walk not after the flesh, not after sin, but after the Spirit.
1: And it's Christ in you. It's Amen. Christ in us that gives us this power. I want to go back to Bethesda. Mm-hmm. One of the meanings of that name, again, was flowing water.
2: Amen.
1: And you know, Jesus said, "I'm the water of life."
2: Exactly.
1: And when He is flowing through a person, when they've accepted Him by faith, it's just like any lake, mm-hmm. In order to be healthy, receives and then it sends it back out. And Christ wants to flow through our life. There's only a couple of bodies of water that only receive, and one of them is called the Dead Sea.
2: And that is what most of us tend to be, you know. We like to

0: it brings us and gives us the assurance that we can be overcomers by His grace, you know, by His blood.
1: And how much did Jesus charge this man?
0: Oh, a lot. Behold. A lot. No.
1: Nothing.
0: Nothing.
1: It was free.
0: Free.
1: Isaiah 55, verse 1. Ho, or listen, everyone that thirsteth, come ye to the waters, and he that hath no money, come ye, buy and eat. Yea, come, buy wine and milk without money and without price.
0: What a blessing. What a promise that is. Yeah. You know, are we suffering in our sins? If we come to the Lord, He doesn't want anything from you but to trust, believe, and know that in His word there's a power to overcome. What a blessing that is. You know,
1: I want to look also at Ezekiel 36, another beautiful passage that uses the symbolism of water to describe what Jesus wants to do in our lives.
0: Right.
1: This is Ezekiel 36. I'm going to read verse 26. I'll start with verse 25. Then will I sprinkle clean water upon you, water in motion, flowing through you,
0: Amen.
1: Pool of Bethesda.
0: Right.
1: And you shall be clean from all your filthiness and from all your idols will I cleanse you. And then it goes on in verse 26. A new heart also will I give you, and a new spirit will I put within you. And I will take away the stony heart out of your flesh, and I will give you a heart of flesh.
0: Amen. That is the true new experience of being renewed by God, a new birth experience. You know, God and His life and His word will create in you a new heart, a new experience. And that heart, that stony heart, replaced with a heart of flesh.
1: And God only asks us to have faith in His word that He can do and is doing all that He's promised, and then to accept that promise and to start living by it.
0: Exactly.
1: In faith, take that first step, and then the next one.
0: Amen. And that is why we'll go to Romans 5:18. Maybe we can close with this thought. That it is that free gift that came from Christ, that free gift that calls upon or comes upon all men to give us justification, to give us that assurance that we can be free from the guilt of sin.
1: Beautiful. It is a free gift.
0: It is a free gift.
1: And it's given to everyone. God gives us this freedom to choose, freedom of choice.
0: Amen, amen.
1: And the ability to follow through with that.
0: Amen.
1: We trust in Him. Well, we are just about out of time today. 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
1: Well, thank you for joining us today. I hope that you have been blessed by the time spent in God's Word. And Pastor David, thank you again.
0: Thank you, Tim, for having me.
1: We'll continue our study next time.
0: Amen.
1: This is Pictures of the End. 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
2: Layman Ministries presents Crosstalk, with your hosts, Jeff Rich and Dick O'Bill. Crosstalk addresses contemporary issues facing the lives and hearts of all of us. Today, we're going to be talking about the boring church.
3: I got a question for you. Is your church boring? Well, that's what we're going to be talking about today. And Dick, what about it?
4: Are you asking me about my church?
3: Maybe we should stay
4: this
3: away from our church.
4: Incriminating.
3: Let's talk about other people's churches. It's always a lot safer.
4: You know, I do hear this a lot, though, Jeff. I hear people say, well, the church is boring. Particularly young people say, I don't want to go to church. It's boring.
3: Well, I'll be honest, Dick, and maybe I'm not that young, but I speak at a lot of churches, and I've sat in some church services, and they were pretty boring. I mean, it's like, let's get moving here, folks, so we can get to the sermon, you know?
4: Well, you see, a question comes up is when does church get boring? I found some churches just a little bit boring when you walk in the door.
3: Well, I think also that when we talk about this subject, we kind of institutionalize the whole idea of church. And so we think that, well, is church boring? So we're talking about the 11 o'clock service. Have you ever heard people use the phrase doing church? I never heard this until the last 10 years. Well, how do you guys do church? And we get this idea that the church is just something that happens between 11 and 12 o'clock in the morning a Saturday or a Sunday, depending on which day people go to church.
4: Well, I think that this is something that's legitimate to ask, and why don't we just take a couple of minutes just between you and I suppose our viewers can be thinking, or they already have their minds made up, what makes a boring church? In other words, if somebody's going to say the church is boring, what would be some of the generic things that, and they would be legitimate?
3: Well, I think before we can even talk about what makes a church boring, we need to decide what a church is. You could say, well, a church is just a building, and I've gone into a lot of buildings that are churches, and no one else is in there, and it's pretty boring because there's nothing going on in there. So it has to be something more than just a building.
4: It has to be about people. By the way, when you talk about a building, I've seen signs in front of churches that say the such and such church meets here. See, that's what you're talking about. In other words, the building isn't the church. The church is the people, obviously.
3: The church is where the people meet. In fact, with the word church, I think, doesn't it mean?
4: In Scripture, it means the called out ones.
3: Called out of what?
4: It has to be called out of the world, doesn't it?
3: Ah, okay. Well, that's an important point, too. Okay, so now that we've defined what a church is, we know it's the people, the called out ones.
4: And so I guess when we're talking about boring church, we're talking about boring people.
3: That could be stepping on somebody's toes, but at the same time, it's relative, because that's what we're talking about. We're talking about people. And sometimes what we see happening in the church is nothing more than a reflection of really what's happening in people's lives.
4: Oh, no, definitely.
3: And, of course, it's easy to sit back and throw stones and say, oh, I went to such and such a church. Man, was it boring. But, you know, what are we doing to be involved
4: this
3: with
4: is true.
3: To make the church be a little different? So getting back to your subject then, what is the prescription of a boring church?
4: I think a church that's boring seems to be the one that's predictable. It's always the same thing. And I think that the reason that it's always the same is because the people who are in charge of from Sabbath school to the whole thing, they never spend any time on it. In other words, they wait till the very last minute. You know, I've been to churches and even where the minister, he'll be saying, and so what should we have for the opening song? And you do the prayer. And of course, you do the prayer as the one that did the prayer last time. Mm-hmm. And so he's going to do the prayer he did last time.
3: I attended a church once, and we went to Sabbath school class, and during the Sabbath school, he looked at me like, somebody has a comment to make here? I am preaching the Sabbath school lesson this morning. And so I just sat there, you know, oh, you can't do that. And then when the church service started, I've been to funeral services that were more exciting than what this church service was. And I was thinking to myself, man, if I was, well,

0: I was a visitor, but let's say I was a visitor from some other church, of some other faith, and I was just checking this church out. I would be heading to the door as soon as the service was over. Like, I'm not going back there.
1: You know, by the way, speaking of being a visitor, I think one of the characteristics of boring churches is that visitors are invisible. Now, let me explain what I mean.
0: Oh, I know what you mean.
1: You walk in the door and they don't see you.
0: Looking the other way.
1: I visited a church with my family. We were six. That's kind of a little group. Six people walking through the door. Do you know, Jeff, no one said boo to us. When it even came time for the Sabbath school lesson, we sat around an 8-foot table. We were all around the table. No one ever looked at us as if and said, oh, I see we've got some visitors here today. Mm-hmm. It wasn't till we walked out the door that the pastor said, are you visitors here?
0: Yeah.
1: So I think a boring church is a church where the visitors are invisible.
0: I had a friend that I was studying with, and he finally came to the idea that he needed to go visit a church. He needed to go to church. He was convicted that he had made these steps in his spiritual growth, that he finally came to the point that I need to go to church. Boy, he was nervous. And so he went to this one church, and he drove around the block 4 or 5 times trying to think, talking himself into going to this church, you know. And finally he got his guts up to go in there, as we say, got his courage up. He went in there. Nobody said hi to him. Nobody said anything. He sat down. He listened to the church service. He went out into the foyer, and everybody in the church broke into the little cliques, you know, and they're visiting.
1: Right.
0: And he's standing there by himself, edging himself closer and closer to the door to, like, exit stage left, you know. And this elderly gentleman came up, big smile on his face, and shook his hand and said, you must be a visitor. And he said, well, yes, I am. And the elderly gentleman said, so am I. It's really not funny, but I mean, it's comical in the sense that we're...
1: But you know what? Another thing, have you noticed the boring church, nobody comes on time?
0: That's true.
1: They're disinterested. I've been to churches where the people seem to have calculated when the sermon's going to start.
0: And 30 seconds before the sermon.
1: In other words, they're going to miss everything on the front end. They're going to come in just when the sermon starts, and they're going to walk out, hopefully after the closing song and prayer, but they're liable to walk out in the meantime.
0: Yeah.
1: Have you ever been to these churches where these people, and I think it's probably a characteristic of a boring church, where if the service goes a minute past 12, the people start looking at their watches.
0: Mm-hmm.
1: In other words, you're supposed to be done. Mm-hmm. Now, if it was a ball game going into overtime, they'd be going, rah, rah, rah, rah, rah. But in other words, a boring church, I think a boring church is where time goes slow.
0: I know there's been times where I've preached at a church, and I'm old-fashioned. I like to preach a 45-minute sermon.
1: I do.
0: Now that I said that.
1: People
0: won't invite me to their churches. But I've had young people come up to me and said, wow, we didn't even look at our watch. You know, they got That's so right. engrossed in the stories and such that they didn't even realize that it was almost 12:30 or 12:45. But, you know, Dick, I think that, you know, in looking at this situation, a lot of people recognize they're dealing with a boring church situation. And I can't help but to think that sometimes we come up with man-made inventions to try to deal with a spiritual problem. You know, so we try to think of different ways that we can liven things up. And really, it's kind of like a humanistic approach to deal with a spiritual problem. You follow what I'm saying?
1: Mm-hmm.
0: And I think that that's something that we need to be careful of, that we need to recognize that the church is more than just the 11 o'clock service.
1: Oh, absolutely.
0: Church is a lot.
1: Absolutely.
0: In fact, give me some help here. What kind of things that really give us a bigger picture of the church?
1: See, I happen to be, if I haven't told you already, I'm a minister. By the way, I hear the same minister every week. Almost every week.
0: You get bored every week? The pastor kind of put you to sleep?
1: No, it's me with me preaching.
0: That's what I'm saying.
1: By the way, about 3 times in my life, uh-huh. I have been dreaming, and in my dream, I dream that I'm preaching and I go to sleep.
0: That's bad.
1: That's really bad. Really, let me say this, and let me kind of bounce this off of you. I think that the center... maybe the church is the Word of God, and that's expounded at preaching, at the preaching time. I kind of wonder if some of the problems that we're having in boring churches happen when preaching began to be downplayed. Do you know there are churches these days that say, well, the sermon should last 15 minutes? You know, if somebody were to ask me and say, would you come and preach at my church for 15 minutes? I'd say, thank you very much, but no.
0: Mm-hmm.
1: To me,
0: it's really nice being here today. Let's have the benediction.
1: This is the way. And I've talked to people who have been invited to churches where they had lots of things going on. One minister told me one time, he said, I stood up to preach at 10 minutes till 12. I preached for 10 minutes. Mm-hmm. And I was in a church, by the way, where I didn't stand up until 12:45, and I preached till 1:30.
0: I visited a church once where one of my friends was the pastor, and I noticed that the preliminary things went on and on. Lots of music, song, service, one song after another. announcements, a praise service. Then they had this thing where everybody went up front and they had a special season of prayer in front of the pulpit, you know. And finally, when he stood up to preach, it was 11:55, and he did like a 12-minute discourse. And he sat down, and later I was talking with him, and I said, you know, how come you have stuff, the preamble lasts so long in a 12-minute sermon? He said, Jeff, he said, it's a struggle. He said, the people that are coming to churches now are entertainment-oriented, and so they're wanting to be entertained. And he said, Jeff, to be honest with you, week after week, I have to come up with new material. So in defense of some of the struggles that some of these pastors are going through, they're trying to come up with something new and refreshing. And, you know, really what I see is that they're in a dilemma of trying to come up with something that will really stimulate their audience. And at the same time, the audience is really kind of entertainment-oriented, and the focus of everybody is thinking that church is just that one-hour segment mm-hmm. on a Sabbath afternoon, a Sabbath morning at church. And mm-hmm. I think this, as we look at the church, it's really much bigger than that, because the church has got a lot of other functions to it than just an 11 o'clock service.
1: And if these other functions are going good, I think it livens
0: that's,
1: up.
0: That's the 11. Key.
1: Now you were asking, what is the bigger picture mm-hmm. beside the preaching? Now, I've already said, I really believe that preaching is really the heart of it all, because that's where we cast the vision. That's where we give the inspiration.
0: That's where the Spirit of God choir director is kind of like guiding the choir into being a unison,
1: exactly.
0: So they're singing together.
1: And by the way, before I mention some of these other components in church, let me say that I'm glad when churches have preliminaries, what you call preliminaries, mm-hmm. because I'm finding as I travel around that more and more churches, instead of getting out at 12, are getting out at 12:30, mm-hmm. in other words, and the people don't seem to mind because it has lots of components. I think a church service needs to have lots of components. But having said that, a church, as we're saying, is more than just the 11 o'clock hour. A churchism. Mm. It should be a place of
0: evangelism. What are you talking about? A place where they put money in an offering place so they can hire somebody for amazing facts?
1: Outreach. Uh-huh. You know, I can remember the time, and I don't know if you do, because I've been at this a long time.
0: I'm not that much younger than you do.
1: You know, there was a time in which the Sabbath school class was the place from which evangelism, and particularly personal evangelism, was launched in the church.
0: I've told people that for me, the Sabbath school class is the place where things really happen in the church, because that's where you have, if it's a good Sabbath school class, that's where you have interaction and dialogue, and it's like an interactive Bible study. And then oftentimes the 11 o'clock service is a roulette. You never know what you're going
1: to
0: get.
1: We used to ask how many times you studied the lesson, how many pieces of literature, and in other words, your personal evangelism work. What we did was, we have lowered the Sabbath school class, I'm going to say something terrible, to the level of the losers. If you know what I mean.
0: Yeah.
1: We don't want to embarrass
0: anybody. I hope people don't take that wrong, but yeah, I hear what you're saying.
1: Because
0: there's certain people that were embarrassed because they didn't study their Sabbath school lesson.
1: And so we're not going to ask anybody. See, and to me, if I knew the teacher was going to ask if you studied your lesson, I'll tell you, I would tend to study it. If I knew they were going to ask how much literature did you distribute, because I used to do that.
0: The motivation for doing those things just got to be a little bit higher than the peer pressure of the Sabbath school class. Hey, hold that thought, man. This is not a boring discussion by any means, but we have to take a quick break. You're watching Layman Ministries Crosstalk, and we'll be back in just a moment.
2: Layman Ministries has a global outreach. Just a few of the activities we're involved with include sponsoring a weekly Tamil TV ministry broadcast from South India, distributing literature in remote countries of Eastern Europe, Russia, Nepal, India, China, and the Philippines. We sponsor lay workers, Bible workers, and pastors in their own countries, as well as being involved with outreach to indigenous peoples in the Philippines and deep in the interior of China.
1: And so, Jeff, you're telling me then that I should be passing out literature if the teacher asks me to or not. I should be studying my lesson. But I want to say this. I want to say, I think it's a good incentive. I think it's a part of accountability. I personally feel that one of the reasons for the church is accountability and encouragement. Mm-hmm. See, in other words, although we're saved one by one, when we get to heaven, we're not going to be alone. The Christian life is not a lone ranger type of a thing.
0: And getting back to this bigger picture of the church that you were talking about, it's not just 11 o'clock service, and it's not necessarily even just a Sabbath school class. It's, like you said, evangelism, getting involved in the community, handing out literature, sharing your faith with other people. It's personal evangelism on a day-by-day basis. It's teaching, it's ministry. ministering to the needy. It's visiting people in the hospitals. There's a long list. And you know, when people stop doing ministry in and of themselves, then all of a sudden the church loses significance, and then we just sit there in the pew as a spectator hoping that we're going to be entertained. Mm-hmm. And that is what creates the vacuum in the church. And I like to just suggest, Dick, that is, church members were actively involved in sharing their faith, living a vibrant life in Christ. When they came to church, it would be anything less than boring. We wouldn't have to introduce rock music or other kind of
1: clowns,
0: man-made,
1: or puppets, and all the
0: puppets
1: rest.
0: And skits and stuff like that.
1: We would have testimonies.
0: But yeah, we could come to church and we'd say, hey, let's forget the sermon today. I want to share what God did with me today, everybody. Listen to this. I had a prayer and I met with this person, and just think if another person stood up and, you know, I had something happen this week. It's amazing. And people started sharing their vibrant experience that they had with Christ with other members. I guarantee you people would be coming to that church and saying,
1: Hey, something is happening here. Definitely. You know, by the way, churches that I've been to have what they call prayer and praise. You know, just before they pray, they will have testimonies. Mm-hmm. By the way, when you're talking about this, some of these more exotic ways of entertaining the people, I was in a young adult Sabbath school one time, and I want to tell you, Jeff, they had some Sesame Street-like puppets, mm-hmm. and they were television level. I mean, watching Sesame Street and watching that production that morning, it was really five-star.
0: Well done.
1: Mm-hmm. And the young adults were clapping and they were laughing, and this was the best entertainment in town. I turned to the leader who was sitting behind me, and I said, you know, this was really fun. It was well done. But I think if we'd had these young people standing up today, as you were just saying, telling what Jesus is doing in their life, giving their witnesses, giving their testimony, we wouldn't have had a round of applause or laughs. We'd have probably had some tears and some deep conviction.
0: Amen. Amen. Hey, Dick, let's shift things a little bit here. Question I want to ask, and we're talking about the church and a boring church, is should we run church like a business?
1: Well, have you ever heard this idea? You know, this is the trend. Mm-hmm. This is the trend because there are seminars now, and they call ministers together, and they
0: selling the gospel, and we need to look at marketing strategies.
1: Marketing strategies.
0: And the CEO is the pastor of the corporation.
1: That's right. Uh-huh. Now, there's no doubt that the church has business-like components. Huh?
0: And we have to have business meetings, and we have to have board meetings that deal with the finances of the church. We're not really neglecting or negating that.
1: Well, a church has to worry about maybe paying off its mortgage. It has to look out for its insurance.
0: Keep the power on.
1: It has its church school. It has its staff.
0: But in the component of how the church operates and the way that it ministers to the congregation, let's shift into that, though, as far as business.
1: Well, in business, the customer is always right. In a business, it's customer-oriented.
0: That's number one marketing. The customer is always right.
1: The customer is always right.
0: Don't displease the customer.
1: And so I have problems, then, if we're going to make the church a business in this kind of focus, because it seems to me that in the church, the focus is not the customer, it's God. It should be God-centered, huh?
0: Customer shouldn't come first. God should come first.
1: And I want to tell you, and some may disagree with us, I believe that the purpose of church is not to bring, watch this now, not to bring God down to the people, huh? Mm-hmm. But to bring the people up to God. Mm-hmm. And more and more, I think that churches are beginning to be more and more people-centered, and excuse me, less and less God-centered, though the name of God is occasionally invoked.
0: Well, see, people think that by being people-centered, they are being God-centered because it's about people. And you know, that's true, but sometimes it takes a different twist to it. For instance, do we give people what they want, or do we give people what they need? And there's a big difference there, because some people could say, well, you know, what I really want is to have dancing in the churches, to have dancing afterwards, you know, like on Saturday nights, we should have teen dances, you know, or maybe we should have, I like skits, I think the church should have more skits, I want, and then people are like scrambling, how do we cater to these people's desires, because they like certain forms of entertainment, and so are we giving people what they want? Or really, should the church be there to minister to what people need?
1: Well, and see, the word that's being used these days is felt needs. Now, I'm going to just be ridiculous.
0: Is this like Bible felts?
1: No. Felt needs, in other words, an alcoholic, his felt need is a shot of whiskey. Mm-hmm. A drug addict, his felt needs is another hit.
0: Yeah, help me out here. I'm kind of
1: Well, no. All I'm saying is this, is that We need to meet the needs of the people, but the spiritual needs of the people. And what the church has got to do, it's got to prioritize itself. We are, as we said in the beginning, we are the called out ones. The purpose of the church is to prepare people for the coming of Jesus.
0: Amen. Mm-hmm. And so in our preaching, then, we need to be meeting those people's needs by helping to uplift them in the power of God, to help them with whatever life they're dealing with in their life, and to empower them for ministry. So it's twofold, helping them to understand that Christ is a Savior who's there to forgive and to empower, and then once they're empowered, to go out and share what God's done for them
1: absolutely,
0: to somebody else.
1: Absolutely.
0: That seems pretty simple, doesn't it?
1: Well, you would think it seems simple, but you know, it just occurred to me that a person could say, well, I have a need for sports. Well, so we'd say, well, we've got to have a sports league in the church. Mm-hmm. Well, I have a need for exercise. Well, we're going to have aerobics in the church gym. See,
0: I've seen people throw footballs around during church service.
1: Have you really?
0: Oh, yeah. Yeah, you know, just to try to bring some life to a boring church.
1: What are we going to do about this? Because in some way, I feel that we're losing the ability to discern between the sacred and the profane. In other words, at mm-hmm. what point are we actually being irreverent, disrespectful, and at what point are we actually just contaminating the church? Is it possible to contaminate the church?
0: Oh, absolutely. The church can become contaminated. Let's take a shift into that then. We've talked about what a boring church looks like. Let's talk about a church that's a vibrant church or a healthy church. What does it look like, and what are the components that make it such?
1: Well, now, I think there's some overlap now, because we mentioned a business. A business that's going to do good business has to have good personal relations. Mm-hmm. Now, I'm going to say that friendly, although a church could be a club, or a club could be friendly. But I think if a social club is friendly, a church must much more be friendly.
0: Amen.
1: And I want to tell you, I've been in churches that really weren't friendly. Have you ever walked into these little churches, and maybe it's a characteristic of smaller ones, where you walk in and everybody goes,
0: Who's he?
1: Yeah, who's he?
0: He's a stranger.
1: What are you doing here? You know, just kind of looking around.
0: He's not a regular.
1: It makes you feel kind of spooky.
0: Mm-hmm.
1: And so, by the way, I heard a good one. You're going to like this. That this minister, he had his way of encouraging his members to be friendly. He'd stand up and he'd say, I want to apologize to the visitors today. He says, you're probably going to go home today with sore hands because our people are so friendly, they'll shake your hands off. And another one he said, you're going to think we're not very well coordinated here because you're going to be invited home for lunch by so many people, you're going to think that we're not organized.
0: Yeah.
1: And so he's announcing this and he's motivating the people. Get friendly.
0: Things that are very important, because I have attended churches where they're extremely friendly. I felt comfortable as soon as I came in the door. I got 3 or 4 invitations to come home for lunch. It wasn't like the situation with one church I went to where a lady came up to me and said, and I had a big tag saying, visitor, you know mm-hmm. what I mean? And she said, oh, I see you're a visitor. Oh, it's too bad you didn't come next week, because next week we'll have a fellowship meal. And then she turned around and left, and I'm like,
1: yeah,
0: I was from out of town.
1: Home?
0: It's like, I guess I'll go back to the hotel room and eat my crackers. You know?
1: Listen, what do you think about this idea? You know, many churches have visitors right at the door, and they'll have in fact, some of the sisters will say, oh, you've got to sign our guest book. What would it be like if we had a person there that'll show you around? Because sometimes you walk in with kids, you don't have a clue, you know, mm-hmm. where the kindergarten is, and you kind of have to. And so once they've welcomed you, you're lost.
0: Mm-hmm.
1: How much would it cost us to have kind of a hostess or a mm-hmm. host that would say, well, let's take you to this place or to that? At least you wouldn't feel like you had to have a roadmap to get around.
0: Yeah, and you know, some churches are afraid of change, and I'm not talking about introducing worldly techniques into the church, because I think those are some things maybe we should be very cautious about, that kind of change. But we have what I refer to as the keepers of the guard. You know, the people who are the controlling power behind the church, and they simply are just wanting to protect their position and their status
1: in
0: the church.
1: That goes on a lot.
0: And so when new blood comes into the church, or young people come in the church and they want to get involved, they stifle that from happening. And sometimes that can be one of the greatest hindrances to allowing our church to blossom and to grow and to move forward. You know, it's like micromanaging the church, so to speak.
1: It's to integrate new people mm-hmm. into the warp and woof of the church. You know, my brother once was telling me a story. He said this church where he was pastoring had prayed for 25 new members. And they got 25 new members after a year, but after another year, those people were gone, because there was an old guard, should we call it the old guard, mm-hmm. would not let these people do anything but watch. In other words, I'm the deacon, I'm the elder, I'm the Sabbath school superintendent.
0: This is the way we've been doing it for years.
1: Yeah, yeah.
0: Why do we need to change now?
1: You know, there's another thing that I really like that kind of broadens the vision a little bit. I've been to churches where if you miss church by afternoon, someone has called you up saying, how are things going?
0: I've had that happen.
1: You see, many times people will fall out of church because not because they miss one Sabbath, but because they'll miss three, nobody cares. They'll miss four, nobody cares. They miss a month and they're gone.
0: I've talked to a number of people that have quit coming to church. I go visit them and they said, you know, nobody from the church even bothered to come and visit me. The pastor never even came to visit me. And a lot of times we feel on the other end, we feel like, well, we don't want to go and pry into their life or push them. But the truth is they're longing for someone to come and see them. I have people saying, I don't need to go to church. I'm just going to stay home and I'm going to watch church on TV. And I know people that call our ministry here and they say, we watched you Sabbath morning
1: on
0: television.
1: Say.
0: And, you know, maybe that's good for shut-ins. But what do you think about this idea of people just saying, I'm going to stay home. I don't need church.
1: Isn't the scripture kind of clear on this? Isn't there a text that says, forsake not the assembling of yourselves together?
0: Huh? That's right. But even more so,
1: as you see the day approaching.
0: Well, I've noticed that the few times that I thought to myself, I don't really want to go today. But then I talked myself into going was the sermon that I really needed to hear.
1: Sure.
0: And so sometimes Satan purposely keeps us away from the church when we need to hear something that needs to be heard. And on the other hand, Dick, the whole integrating of the church is made up of a diversity of different people, different backgrounds, and sometimes that is a process that God uses to help sanctify our characters.
1: Absolutely.
0: So that we can learn what it means to come into the unity of the faith. When we separate ourselves completely from the church, then we not only hinder ourselves from some certain spiritual development, but we aren't allowing ourselves to be in the position where we can come into the unity of the faith with other people that are believers in the body of Christ. That's a tongue twister.
1: Yeah, you know, I've heard some people say, well, I get as big a blessing from walking in the woods or walking on the beach or whatever as I do going to
0: church. Sometimes it's nice to do that occasionally.
1: But listen, you know what I say to them, Jeff? I say, you may get a blessing, but it's not the same blessing. Yeah. Don't tell me that you can get in the woods the same blessing. Huh? Coming together with the body of Christ is a different blessing. Mm-hmm. Walking in the woods is a blessing, mm-hmm. but a person that tells me walking in the woods is a bigger blessing than assembling together in the body of Christ, I wonder about that.
0: It's like the farmer one day that came to church, and when he left, he shook the pastor's hand and he said, yeah, that was a good sermon. I hope brother so-and-so heard what you had to say and sister so-and-so, because you hit on some points that they needed to hear. And he left, and he's like, right, you know, he's thinking under his breath, I didn't get much underneath it. And the pastor said, hey, wait a second. He said, I see you're a farmer. And he goes, yeah. He said, you have a pitchfork at the farm? And he goes, well, yeah. He said, well, next Sabbath when you come, don't bring the pitchfork, bring the shovel. Bring the rake.
1: Oh, that's
0: bring
1: good.
0: The rake.
1: Pull some in for yourself.
0: And we'll
1: that's
0: get
1: right.
0: more out of church if we go there, recognizing that we need to take the things to heart for ourselves, but we're there also not just to think selfishly about ourselves.
1: That's right. That's right.
0: I want a blessing.
1: That's right.
0: But can we be a blessing to somebody
1: Amen.
0: Else? Think that the church is a reflection of our own spirituality. And when we're involved with ministry on a personal basis, that is going to be reflected in the church. And that needs to be incorporated in the church and encouraged in the church by the pastors. I think that the pastors, and my appeal to you, if you're a pastor, if you're an elder in a church, is to not think that you have to entertain people week after week and try to get things revitalize that way, but to really look at ways to be able to encourage people to be involved with ministry so that they can come back to their church and share what Christ is doing in their
1: Amen.
0: Lives
1: Amen.
0: And what Christ is doing in the lives of those that they touch. We'd love to hear from you. 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
3: 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But the Greek word Paul chose for firstborn doesn't refer to first created. 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In the next verse, Paul says that all things were made through Jesus Christ.
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6: Now a look at your evening weather on Lafayette Christian Talk Radio. Intermittent clouds today with a high near 85 and lows around 75. Intermittent clouds tomorrow with a high of 88 and lows around 75. For your Tuesday, mostly cloudy with a high near 88 and lows around 72. And for Wednesday, thunderstorms with a high near 85 and lows around 73. That's your evening weather on Lafayette Christian Talk Radio.
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10: Our message, our topic tonight is entitled, How to Postpone Your Funeral. Now, friends, in life we have many choices to make. Day by day, we're confronted with decisions. And I'm so grateful that God has given to us the freedom to choose. We talked about that the other day. We also learned how our day-to-day decisions bring about consequences, either for good or for bad, depending on the choice that has been made. And while we have a lot of choices that we can make, there are at least two events in our lives that we are powerless to prevent. Two main things that happen to us that we don't have a choice over. What two things do you suppose that is? Our birth and our death. Isn't that right? These are two huge events in our lives that we are powerless to prevent. We had nothing to do with our birth. That was the decision of our parents. But when it comes to our death, while we are powerless to prevent our death, we have the power to postpone it. Did you know that? And that's what the Bible teaches over and over again in Holy Scripture. In fact, the wise man Solomon, in the book of Ecclesiastes, asks us a very important question, a thought-provoking question that I want to begin with in our study tonight. Notice what it says in the book of Ecclesiastes, chapter 7 and verse 17. Please write it down. The Bible tells us, be not overmuch wicked, neither be thou foolish. And here's the question. Why shouldest thou die before what? Thy time. The Bible asks us a question. Why die before your time? And this is important because many people think that whenever they die, that must be their time to die. But friends, the Bible tells us that by our foolish, wicked choices, we can act the time in which we should have died. We can miss out on the life that God had for us to live. And so friends, make no mistake about it. We're all going to die one day because we're living in a sinful world. But we have the power to postpone it. Not prevent it, but postpone it by making good choices in our lives. In fact, I want you to notice what the Bible says in the book of Psalms 55 and verse 23, talking about the wicked, those who are living their lives for themselves. It says, bloodthirsty and deceitful men shall not live out half their days. Which shows us, brothers and sisters, that if we choose and make decisions to follow the Lord, we can live a life that is to the fullest. Can you say amen? But those who are living their lives for themselves, those who are living it up in this world, living godless lives, the Bible says they're not going to live even half their days. And then it says in the book of Proverbs, chapter 10 and verse 27, another passage, it says that the fear of the Lord prolongs days. What does the fear of God do? In other words, when we fear God, God prolongs our days, our years, our life in this